0: employment disappears, it's very hard to get it back. And you'll have 40 people out there in an area with high unemployment looking for jobs where there aren't any.
1: Marcus Coverdale says high energy, water and costs were partly behind the closure, all things the government could have helped with. A former police officer accused of perverting the course of justice is being questioned in court over his investigation of a 1985 murder case. Arthur Easton was murdered in his Papakura home, and Alan Hall was charged and wrongly convicted before spending 17 years in prison. Two former police officers, both of whom have name suppression, are alleged to have omitted key evidence. This morning, one of the officers was shown a transcript of a radio message he relayed to the police control room that night, describing the suspect as a 6-foot-tall Māori man aged about 18. Mr. Hall is Pākehā and 5'7". The trial continues. The Electoral Commission is standing by a decision to email material on November's election to voters rather than post it. Advocates for digital equity say the move risks diminishing voter turnout. But Carl LeCain from the Commission says it's increasingly difficult to post information to people on time due to changes to postal services delivery times.
2: The Easy Vote card, whether it's by post or by email, will include the electorate candidates. We'll also people can come onto our website or they can call us on our 0800 number, which is free, and we can get that information for them as well.
1: Carl LeCain says people can still ask to receive the information by post. A convicted killer expects to hear soon about his application to the Criminal Cases Review Commission. Stephen Thomas Hudson is serving a life sentence for the 2002 murder of drug associate Nicholas Pike. Hudson was said to have killed Mr. Pike in a remote location off the central North Island's Desert Road, but has always maintained his innocence. Hudson's lawyer, Kerry Clark, says a decision from the commission is imminent. Mr. Clark says if the commission finds in favour of the application, Stephen Hudson will remain in jail, but his case will be referred to the Court of Appeal. More than 125 million people across the United States are under heat alerts as a record-breaking heat wave spreads from the west to the east coast. A phenomenon known as the heat dome has scattered heat records in several western states, including Montana, where temperatures reached 44 degrees. The fossilised remains of a Tyrannosaurus rex have been sold at auction in New York for just over 86 million New Zealand dollars, a new record. The 67 million year old dinosaur is nicknamed Gus. The BBC's Esme Stellard has been following the auction.
3: You're all through online, you're all through in the room.
4: A history making moment for the fossil world.
3: Sold.
4: The culmination of a frenzied bidding battle lasting more than 10 minutes at Sotheby's. But the story of Gus, as he has come to be affectionately known, began far away from the glamour of the auction house. Excavated across 3 summers on a remote ranch of South Dakota, it took a further 3 years to piece the skeleton back together. The T-Rex stands at 12 and a half feet tall, and with more than 60% of the bones recovered, it is one of the most complete specimens of its kind.
1: That's the news. Now, with sport, here's Bridget Tunnicliffe.
5: For the second time in their history, Spain has reached the Football World Cup final after beating France 2-0 in Dallas. Mikel Oyarzabal scored a penalty in the 21st minute before a Pedro Porro goal in the second half sealed it for Spain. 16 years after winning the 2010 World Cup, Spain has a chance to win another.
6: A spectacular Spanish display. Spain, the European champions, will play the World Cup final. Spain will have their day.
5: That audio courtesy of TVNZ. Argentina and England meet in the second semi-final tomorrow morning. Eliza McCartney has finished second in the pole vault at the World Athletics meeting in Budapest, just days out from the Commonwealth Games in Glasgow. McCartney and Australian Nina Kennedy both cleared 4.8 metres with the Australian winning on countback. And Tour de France leader Tadej Pogacar had a special message for spectators who booed him during the 10th stage this morning. Pogacar put in a stunning solo ride to take the stage, extending his overall lead. The Slovenian says it was a good day out, even though he had to put up with some haters.
7: Yeah, thanks to all the fans that they came today to the road, and yeah, it was amazing atmosphere. Even though some booing, to all the guys that were booing, they give us more power.
5: Pogacar is chasing his fifth Tour de France win. Koinanga Purongo Hakinakina.
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1: The forecast from Met Service to midnight Thursday. Northland, Auckland, Coromandel and Bay of Plenty. Occasional cloud, overnight fog, then tomorrow drizzle for Northland and Auckland. Waikato, Waipomo and the Central High Country. A few showers clearing tomorrow night. Patchy fog tonight and early in the morning. Gisborne to Wairarapa, mainly fine, then the odd shower tomorrow. Taranaki to Wellington, scattered showers clearing tomorrow. Nelson, Marlborough, Canterbury and Otago. Scattered rain for Otago and Canterbury today, then elsewhere overnight, clearing to fine tomorrow. Buller to Fiordland, rain heavy at times, thunderstorms and hail possible. Easing to showers tonight, south of Hokitika and elsewhere tomorrow before clearing in the evening. Southland, rain spreading north from tonight, turning to showers in the morning, then clearing inland later. And Chatham Islands, some cloud, tomorrow rain then showers. The time is 9 minutes past 12.
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12: Great to have your company this afternoon. Kia mau tonu mai te wi. Stick around. This won't be news to football fans, but Spain is through to the World Cup final, and we'll look at how they did it and who they might face in the World Cup final soon. And we are talking about the aftershocks for the ACT Party with the seismic announcement yesterday that Paul Henry will stand for the party. We're going to talk to the former ACT Party deputy leader, Heather Roy, next. But we start today with an arrow through the heart of the peace process in Iran. We appear to be going back to where we were 4 months ago, with night after night of US strikes on Iran in retaliation for Iran attacking ships in the Strait of Hormuz. Although Donald Trump has told Fox News that the strait is, well, kind of open.
13: When you say the strait is open, what do you mean?
14: It's open if people want to go through it. We're not opening it for Iran. That's the only one it's closed for. It's closed for Iran both in and out.
12: Right, so a short time ago I spoke with our US correspondent Nick Harper, who is in Washington, D.C., and I began by asking him to outline the nature of the latest US strikes.
15: I think diplomacy is dead. It's back to military action, because this, remember, is now the fourth straight day of US military action targeting Iran. The US says the purpose is to eliminate emerging threats. That coming from a White House official who also said they have carried out a few additional strikes. But of course, all of this being kicked off a few days ago after Iran struck a couple of commercial vessels. And the US aim is really to try and degrade Iran's firepower to limit its ability to be able to target those commercial ships. But of course, the problem is that the more the US hits Iran, the more Iran retaliates. And that has happened again with this fourth night of action, targeting this time Bahrain and Kuwait, and also warning that all of this is going to lead to a delay of the reopening of the Strait of Hormuz. And Iran also warning that not a single drop of oil and gas will be exported from the region as long as these evil actions by the United States continues. And really, I think there is that fear that Washington is signalling with these continued strikes that it wants to return to military action. It wants to return to that bombing campaign after negotiations broke down. But all of that causing huge problems, and that on top of the fact that the US has reintroduced the naval blockade against Iranian ports. It means Iranian ships and any ships trying to get cargo into Iran is no longer able to enter or exit any Iranian port, simply being stopped by the US Navy.
12: We'll talk about that in a minute, because a lot of interest in New Zealand with that, because obviously the flow-on effects for our oil prices and our economy really pretty dependent on that. But in terms of the diplomacy, the negotiations, is that dead now? I mean, are those peace talks effectively suspended? What is the status of that?
15: Well, it's not clear, but it never really has been throughout this whole process, because on a number of occasions when perhaps diplomacy hasn't exactly been on the front burner, the US president has claimed that talks have been going on behind the scenes. Now, I'm sure that there will be some people within the US administration who are continuing to push diplomacy, continuing to push those back-channel efforts, so through the Pakistanis, for example, or the Omanis, trying to get in contact with the Iranians. There may be things going on in the background. But what is certainly not going on is any sort of direct talks. There was at one point, there certainly isn't now. And really without any clear, demonstrable show from either side that they are willing to sit down and talk, there is that fear that really military action will come to the fore again and again, and that cycle will continue.
12: Mm. Let's focus on the Strait of Hormuz then. I mean, Donald Trump initially proposing a fee for ships transiting the Strait, and there would be some sort of 20% reimbursement fee. I see that's lasted, I don't know, 24 hours or so, and now he's got a new scheme for massive investments. How would this work? US would give you guardianship through the Strait if you invested in the country. I mean, is this a serious proposal?
15: Potentially not. I mean, Donald Trump had a plan on Monday. Now it's Tuesday in the United States, and he has a brand new plan, flip-flopping on that 20% thing. And when he spoke about it earlier in the Oval Office, it was interesting to note he essentially said, without quite saying it, he now thinks that his own idea is a terrible idea, because he had lots of Gulf leaders on the phone to him saying that they didn't like the idea. Indeed, his own administration earlier cautioned against Iran putting such tolls on waterways. They said it was perhaps a violation of international law. So yes, the US has backed off that plan, but what happens now? Well, Donald Trump says billions and billions are going to be invested by those Gulf nations, potentially in return for guardianship to help get their ships through the Strait of Hormuz, but none of that has been confirmed yet by any of those Gulf nations. It's not clear they're going to pour money into the US just to try and get safe passage through the Strait of Hormuz. It may be a way for Donald Trump to soften that flip-flop and perhaps not quite say, look, he had a terrible idea and he's now moving on.
12: And is it only Gulf nations, or is it the likes of Japan as well? I mean, who exactly would be included in this? Anyone who wants to go through the Strait?
15: More potentially, yes, because bear in mind, many, many countries around the world, if not all countries, are somehow impacted by the Strait of Hormuz. The fact that a fifth of the oil and gas around the world goes through that strait. The fact that cargo ships carrying things to New Zealand and all sides of the world go through the Strait of Hormuz. So yes, every country could potentially want some sort of guardianship, but really for the United States to charge a fee for that, I mean, it would be an unprecedented move by the United States.
12: It would be extraordinary, wouldn't it? And it would also potentially encourage other countries to try to monetize any waterways that they border, wouldn't it?
15: You take your pick, yeah. Any waterway in the world that some country has a say in, they will suddenly want to see a fee. And obviously, the argument from the Trump administration is there isn't a fee, but there would be potentially investment, which is still money changing hands. So yeah, other countries around the world might look at this and say, well, what can we do? What can we provide and get investment for in return? Donald Trump loves a business deal. He always looks for those business opportunities. And again, here we are in the middle of new military action, and the US president is pushing some sort of way to get investment and view all of this as a potential business opportunity for him and the United States.
12: That is US correspondent Nick Harper there. Well, just in the last hour or so, the Iranian embassy in New Zealand has posted a statement on X, formerly known as Twitter. They are saying, well, look, the Strait of Hormuz was open and the current situation has arisen as a result of the aggression by the United States. The Iranian embassy goes on to say that this is an unlawful act of aggression by the US and has not been condemned by the government of New Zealand. It's 17 minutes past midday. You're listening to Midday Report with me, Guy Espina. Well, let's take a break between war and politics to talk briefly about sport. So Spain are through to the World Cup final. To get there, they won the semi-final 2-0 against France, who were considered by many to be the favourites to win the tournament. This is the second time Spain have been in the World Cup final. In fact, they won it back in 2010. They will now either play Argentina or England, who face off in the other semi-final tomorrow morning. Now, you might remember that England won the World Cup in 1966, so that's, what, 60 years ago. They've never let anyone forget it, and are constantly promising that football is coming home. The next chapter in that story takes place at the Atlanta Stadium in Atlanta, Georgia. So that's England-Argentina, kick-off about 7 a.m. tomorrow, New Zealand time. Well, from broadcaster and TV star to the corridors of power, that is the path that Paul Henry has embarked on as he declared his candidacy for the ACT Party yesterday. He's such a huge personality in New Zealand that it inevitably drew questions about whether he would be happy to be a team player in ACT or would he seek to lead the party.
16: No, absolutely not interested in the leadership of the ACT Party.
12: Okay, so there's been no deal done that you would take over as leader, should he decide, say, next
16: to him? No, Guy, I'm seriously, I've heard many people go in saying I'm not interested in it, but no, seriously, I'm not.
12: That's Paul Henry. I spoke to him yesterday just after he launched his candidacy. Now, Heather Roy did 10 years as an ACT MP, including being the deputy leader of ACT between 2005 and 2010, and she joins us now. Kia ora, good afternoon to you.
17: Kia ora, Guyon.
12: Now, let's just start with your initial reaction. My eyes were out on stalks when I saw this flash up. How did you react?
17: I think I might have laughed out loud. I was just reading the news on my phone and I wasn't with anyone, but I think I did laugh out loud. And then my second thought was to think, well, actually, that's not all that surprising. Paul's always been very passionate about politics. And when you think about where he sits philosophically, ACT is probably the perfect fit for him. So it isn't really all that surprising. And people that I've spoken to since the announcement was made yesterday have largely reacted in the same way, I think.
12: Yeah, so I was going to ask about that. So what are ACT Party people saying? I mean, are they excited by this?
17: I'm sure they will be. Look, I'm not a party member any longer, and I haven't specifically spoken to any ACT Party people. I've just been sort of canvassing this with amongst people that I've come across, so family members and friends and colleagues, really. And but I think the ACT Party will be excited about this. I think it's actually a really good move for ACT leading into the election. I think Paul will be a good campaigner. He's actually, it's interesting that he's just going to stand on the list because he's the sort of personality that could actually win an electorate. Although this close into the election, that would probably be a very hard ask.
12: Yeah, and I don't think I might be being unfair to him, but I'm not sure that he'd be putting constituency clinics at the top of his list of things to do on a Saturday morning. But
17: no,
12: I might could add
17: but
12: that
17: campaign
12: wrong.
17: Campaign wise, he would enjoy doing that.
12: Sure.
17: Yeah.
12: How do you think, though? I mean, politics is a team game. You know it very well.
17: Yes.
12: And there's a lot of drudgery. There's a lot of drab stuff. There's a lot of incremental change, a lot of compromise and negotiation. How do you think that sort of brass tack stuff of politics is going to merge
17: with his
12: personality?
17: that's a good question, isn't it? I think that there's always a lot of excitement leading up to elections, but it's going to be very interesting, assuming that he does get in, to see how he settles into Parliament. And many journalists before him have gone to Parliament thinking that they're going to change the world and change it quickly. And those people have, I think, been sorely disappointed. And some have failed miserably. Not all, but some have. And I think that Parliament is such a rare environment. It's not like anything else that people have come across previously. So people come from business, people come from not-for-profit organisations, they all find that it's a very, very different atmosphere. And for journalists particularly, where you've probably had a lot of freedom to investigate the issues that you feel passionately about, that doesn't happen in quite the same way in Parliament. Yes, you go and you want to champion issues, but there are two things. There's the rules around the way Parliament works that you've got to get used to, and it's a very hard job. You're there for long hours, and you do have to live by those rules. The other thing is that you're right, it's a team game. And so you have to, even if you don't agree with everything your party's saying, provide that that united front, and that might be harder for Paul than some other people.
12: Yeah, the biggest question for me when I watched it yesterday, I don't know if you saw the announcement, but you know, he's such a big personality and he's so well known, he's such a big profile, and
17: yes,
12: sharing the stage with David Seymour, who's no shrinking violet himself, but you did kind of wonder, will David Seymour be overshadowed by the magnitude of Paul Henry's personality force?
17: Yeah, and look, David talked yesterday about his communication skills and the infectious enthusiasm that Paul has and his wit and intellect. He is a big personality. There's no getting around that. And so, yes, he will be somebody that people go to, the journalists particularly go to for comment. I don't think that he will overshadow David. They're very different personalities. And David has now firmly entrenched himself in the political arena and is the face of ACT. So I think that, you know, there'll probably be some challenges and some hiccups along the way, but I think that, and look, I do take Paul at face value when he says he doesn't want to be the leader. So
12: yeah, I've heard a few people say that over the years, but
17: yes, that's true. But look, yesterday there was a great example. Yesterday he was asked if he had any ideas that he wanted to explore as an MP, and he said the answer is yes. I'd love to see a world-class cancer hospital. Mm. And then he said, actually, David doesn't know about this yet. I haven't spoken to him about it. So there's going to be some of that happens along
12: maybe
17: the way.
12: Maybe you can tell him about the no surprises policy if he makes it into government. Hey, finally, I mean, ACT does need a shot in the arm, don't they? I mean, they look to be stagnating at some sort of 7% or so in the polls, right?
17: Well, you don't have to look too far back, and David was a lone MP. David Seymour was there by himself, which was very, very hard. So I'm sure they would like to be a little higher in the polls, but the only poll that counts, as we always used to say, is the one on election day. The most interesting thing for me is that ACT now has two former National Party candidates, high-profile candidates, sitting in its ranks for the
12: Oh, you're talking about
17: election.
12: James Christmas, too,
17: James
12: for people
17: Christmas,
12: who don't know
17: him. Yep. Yes, that's right. And so, you know, he was a solid National Party person and has come over to ACT and is the ACT candidate in Tamaki. Now Paul Henry has joined the ranks, and there's a lot of talent sitting within the ACT party caucus. So that's going to be a hard list to put together and prioritise.
12: Yeah, I think I think Paul Henry was suggesting that he should be quite near the top.
17: He was. The board will decide and the board alone.
12: Yeah.
17: But David Seymour has said that he expects that he will be in a respectable and an electable position, and he wouldn't come to Parliament otherwise.
12: Indeed. Mm. Thanks, Heather. Heather Roy, who did 10 years as an ACT MP, including being the deputy leader between 2005 and 2010, talking there about the entry of Paul Henry back into the political fray. 2101, if you want to put in your 2 cents on that one. It's 25 past midday. RNZ business editor is Corin Dan, who is with us for the business news. Hey, Corin.
18: Afternoon, Corin. Afternoon.
12: Now, we were speaking with Nick Harper from the US about this. Wow, things are unravelling, really, aren't they, again in the Middle East?
18: They certainly are, and that is having a pretty dramatic impact on oil prices. So Asian trading, things just kicked off a short time ago after the morning sessions in New Zealand, well, overnight sessions in the US and Europe. We are seeing them continue to climb. So oil prices up another percent in trading in Asia this morning. That takes Brent crude, that's the one we look to. It's the global benchmark, the one that influences New Zealand, $85 and a half US dollars a barrel at the moment.
12: Up,
18: so that take that back a week ago, it was $77 a barrel. Nothing like the 120 we saw it get to, I think, at its height in April, but still hugely concerning, and it is going to have flow-on effects here, just when we thought we were out of the woods.
12: Well, that's right. Okay, so the when question, I mean, when do you see this flowing through to the pump?
18: Yeah, I've been asked this quite a bit in the last couple of days, like, when are we going to see it rise? Look, we know that there'll be a lot of petrol already on shore that was paid for with a cheaper price, and they have to replace it with the more expensive petrol. But look, at the pump in New Zealand, prices have been coming down pretty swiftly. In fact, $2.93 is the average price at the moment for 91. Some economists just a week or so ago were saying, hey, look, we think it's going to get down to about 280. And if you think at the height of the crisis, we were filling up for $3.40. I mean, that was really painful. Mm. You really noticed that when you were filling up. So that was a big fall, and things have been looking a lot more positive. Now, I've been speaking to a few people. Kelly Eckhold, who's been pretty prominent in this space.
12: Yes, he tracks us very closely, doesn't he?
18: He does. The Westpac economist, he thinks now maybe 3.10 is where we're going to land. But it will take a week or two to get through. But the problem here is, God, I just think it's a bit of a vibe killer. You know, there was this feeling that, oh, we're out of the woods here. We can get on with trying to deal with the problems in our own economy.
12: The economic recovery was just at hand. Yeah. It's like Scotch mist, isn't it? It keeps disappearing when you reach out for it.
18: There was some good things. I mean, we clearly were more resilient than people thought. I mean, the manufacturing sector powered through. There was a feeling that, you know, we got the supply issues sorted, that real stress that there was there. So there was some good stuff there that we perhaps weren't as, you know, we tend to catastrophise these things when they blow up, don't we? But this is a bit of a worry. And the Reserve Bank, of course, it had in fact thought that maybe inflation peaked a little lower, 3.9% in the June quarter. It said that last week in its recent, I think it was the recent statement. The question is, we'll get the Q2 inflation figure out next week. Where will it be? We're currently at 3.1. It's going to be higher. But is it going to be as good as we'd hoped? It feels a bit of a gut punch, to be honest. And let's just hope that these things are volatile. Let's wait and see. But certainly when it comes to filling up the old car, I'd say things are as good as they're going to get for a while.
12: Yeah, and it's not just on the ground, it's in the air too, isn't it? You've had your staff, I think, looking at the sort of impact on air travel too, right?
18: Yes, that's right. We had a note out from Auckland Airport today. The conflict in the Middle East does appear to have also had a bit of a chilling effect on international travel into Auckland. Auckland Airport says passenger movements on long-haul international routes into Auckland dropped by 3% in June over the year earlier, with seat capacity down around 5%. Here's Nona Pelsier.
19: Auckland Airport says Middle Eastern passenger routes have been most affected, as seat capacity dropped 53%, driving down passenger numbers by 62% in June over the year earlier. Visits from New Zealand nationals dropped 10% in June over last year, though visits from Australians rose 2%. Chinese nationals rose 4%. Indian nationals rose 3%, while visits from Americans fell by 6%. Passenger volume on short-haul international routes also dropped by 4%, with domestic passenger traffic down 5%. However, Queenstown Airport's international passenger numbers rose 19% on the year prior, with domestic passenger numbers down just 1%.
18: Sometimes it feels like Queenstown's got its own little world at the moment, doesn't it?
12: Yeah, it's its own little bubble.
18: They seem immune. Nona Peltier there.
12: Yeah, okay. Let's have a squiz at the property market. It looks like New Zealand is not quite willing to give away that dream of the investment property or turning to property as a way to build wealth, right?
18: That's certainly what the Real Estate Institute feels. This is in the relation to the latest data out that shows Auckland and Wellington, no surprise here, prices still slumping and turnover is down. But Chief Executive Lizzie Riley says overall the market, they feel, is generally steady. And she doesn't agree with these predictions that New Zealanders' relationship with property could change given the downturn experience.
20: Anything that has been systemic such a long time, it's not going to shift that easily unless, you know, the election brings a radically different environment for New Zealand or context.
18: Well, Lizzie Riley there, and she says the South Island's housing market and economy is stronger than the North.
12: All right. Hey, we are getting a little bit late for the 12:30 headlines, but time for you to whip us through the
18: markets. I'll just give you the headline stuff. Just quickly, StatsNZ electronic card data June, that was down 1.5% compared with May. Those oil prices have been through that. They're continuing to climb. The main one is the Brent. It's at $85.5 a barrel. NZX is actually up a little bit, had a pretty good lead in from Wall Street with some weaker inflation data there. And just giving you the Kiwi a little stronger. Just watch out for that one on the US dollar, 58 US cents at the moment, and that's us for markets.
12: Thanks, Corin. Corin Dan there with your business news. Stick around. New Zealand is considering joining the Oceans of Peace military alliance in the Pacific. What will that mean for our relationship with China? We'll hear from geopolitical expert Dr. Connor Graham. But first, here are RNZ's top stories with Evie Ashton.
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21: Kia ora, Guyon.
1: The Iranian embassy says the US is misusing military bases and facilities in certain countries in the Middle East to carry out acts of aggression against Iran. The statement is in response to the Ministry of Foreign Affairs calling in the Iranian ambassador yesterday to express concerns about the recent escalation in the US-Iran conflict. The embassy says the Strait of Hormuz was open before the US and Israeli attacks on Iran in February, which New Zealand has not condemned. Motorists are being told to get to the pump and fill up their cars as renewed fighting in the Middle East pushes up fuel prices. Terry Collins from the Automobile Association says while prices will likely rise more slowly than when the conflict first began, fuel arriving in the country will be more expensive at the pump as importers look to offset the cost of their next shipments. A coronial inquest into the death of Ahmed Samsuddin, who was killed after stabbing shoppers at Lynn Mall in 2021, has heard he stalked his female lawyer leading up to the attack. A forensic psychiatrist says he saw communications suggesting Samsuddin was stalking the woman and trying to seek meetings with her alone. The inquest is looking at Samsuddin's attitude towards women and whether it could have indicated a risk he would harm others. First Union says it's not too late for the government to look at a financial rescue package for the Northland Mill in Kaipaia. The mill is to close after attempts to sell it failed. Union organiser Marcus Coverdale says the government could step in to keep the lights on and support regional employment. And the Crown Range is closed between Wānaka and Queenstown after a crash between a bus and a car this morning. One person in the car was seriously injured, but no one in the bus is reported to have been hurt. Those are the headlines on RNZ National. A long-range forecast is next.
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1: The Met Service long-range forecast to midnight Sunday. First, the situation. Disturbed northwesterlies cover the country today, while a shallow low and its associated front move east across the South Island. Another front approaches the far south from the southwest tonight. Both features move northeast and weaken tomorrow, followed by southwesterlies. Looking at the weather to midnight tomorrow, Northland, Auckland, Coromandel and Bay of Plenty, some cloud, overnight fog, drizzle tomorrow for Northland and Auckland. Waikato, Waitomo and the Central High Country. A few showers clearing tomorrow night, some fog tonight and early tomorrow. Gisborne to Wairarapa, mainly fine, then tomorrow the odd shower. Taranaki to Wellington, scattered showers clearing tomorrow. Nelson, Marlborough, Canterbury and Otago, scattered rain for Otago and Canterbury today, then elsewhere overnight, fine tomorrow. Buller to Fiordland, rain heavy at times with thunderstorms and hail possible, easing to showers tonight south of Hokitika and elsewhere tomorrow before clearing in the evening tomorrow. Southland, rain spreading north from tonight, turning to showers in the morning, then clearing inland later. Chatham Islands, some cloud, tomorrow rain, then showers. And the outlook for the following 3 days. For the North Island, Friday to Sunday, cloudy spells with isolated showers in the west on Friday and the west and north Saturday and Sunday, mainly fine elsewhere. For the South Island, Friday to Sunday, showers in the west. In the south, showers turn to rain Saturday before easing early Sunday. Mainly fine elsewhere, apart from some isolated showers on Sunday. And at the Chathams, showers easing Friday morning, then clearing early Saturday. A few more showers on Sunday. Strong southwesterlies, turning lighter westerlies early Saturday, then changing to southwesterlies early Sunday. The time is 24 minutes to 1.
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12: Great to have your company this afternoon. Monique Steele is with us for the rural news. Hey, Monique.
21: Tonight, quite going on.
12: Now, this interesting drop off of supplies to a Marlborough farming community cut off in last week's storms.
2: Yes, and they used a drone. So drones are being used for all sorts of things these days. That's as they kind of grow in, you know, capabilities as well. So we know them for sort of aerial photography or surveying, but now they can be used for emergency supply runs as well. So floodwaters during last week's nasty storm took out the Tintusfield Bridge in Marlborough's Waihope Valley. This cut off around 40 farming families for several days. Bridget Evans has a 22-hectare lifestyle block down the valley, and she called in a drone delivery from local company Skyworks. Among the essentials dropped off?
21: Dog food, number one, get the dogs fed, milk, cheese, just the basics, bits and pieces that kept us going for a few more days. The biggest thing that affected me was the access, losing the bridge. I think having access to something like that drone would be very, very handy in the future.
2: Drone pilot Colin Aitchison says it's the first time he's made a groceries delivery by drone for cut-off families and believes it might even be a New Zealand first too.
22: We just got a call from a family who had seen a video of us lifting a deer out of a high country station, and they just simply asked whether or not we could do the same for their groceries, and I said, yeah, of course, I would be glad to. So we charged up and headed out there at the first available opening once the wind dropped.
2: Mr. Aitchison says drones can be more affordable alternatives to helicopters that are often tied up with more longer distance work.
22: Those last mile sort of deliveries is where they really start to shine. It can lift 40 kilograms, so we can fly back and forth all day long, so you can shift, you know, 1,000 kg or more in a day easily. Comes down to how easy it is. There's probably more drones than helicopters around now, and the lifting side of things is starting to take hold here in New Zealand as it has overseas. We can take off and land pretty much anywhere we need to.
2: Colin Aitchison says with drone technology rapidly advancing and severe weather events becoming more frequent, he expects to offer this kind of service a bit more often. And there's a bit of a lifeline for the Waihope Valley as a temporary ford was built and installed upstream over the weekend. And this allows four-wheel drive access while the long-term road recovery continues. But unfortunately, the District Council tells us that there are still about half a dozen high country stations in the nearby Awatere Valley that are still cut off, Guyon.
12: Okay. Now, you also wanted to look at venison today. How are prices looking there?
2: Yes, prices are certainly up a bit more than they were back in the day. So the industry has been benefiting from pretty strong global demand for high quality protein. And venison prices are now sitting at around $11 per kilogram. And that's compared to nearly half that, $6 a kilo during the COVID-19 pandemic. So AgriHQ senior analyst Mel Crode says it's been a very good turnaround. She says demand holding strong suggests that the sector's stabilised and recovering.
23: Until recently, declining stock numbers had really helped lift prices. But more recently, we've just seen that really strong global demand for high quality protein. And that has been that primary driver supporting venison prices. We're seeing demand for venison in North America has really strengthened. The industry's shift from a heavy reliance on restaurants to incorporating some retail sales has really given venison the exposure it needed to expand its consumer base.
2: Mel Crode says companies like Alliance and Silver Fern Farms have reported significant growth in retail demand for venison, and that's as consumers become a bit more familiar with the red meat. So that's your rural news for today, Guyon. Ko iara te porongo o te tau whenua.
12: Ai, tēnā koe. Thank you very much, Monique Steele, there with the rural news. It's just hit 21. Let's skip across to Australia now. Our correspondent in Canberra is the Nine News political reporter Amanda Kopp. Hey, Amanda.
24: Hello.
12: I'm really interested in this one because I'm really interested in AI, and I'm really interested to see Anthony Albanese sort of lay out a plan. We haven't really, our politicians here in New Zealand haven't really looked at a, you know, regulatory framework or anything for AI, but I understand that Anthony Albanese is about to do exactly that. What do we know about what he's going to say?
24: Yeah, so this is an interesting one. It's interesting that you mention your own New Zealand politicians, because I'd say, you know, even a month ago, our politicians were in a very similar position where they hadn't really laid anything out. They hadn't really sort of said, okay, this is the plan, even if more broadly, whereas it looks like the Labour Party and Anthony Albanese is really switching tacks here and essentially saying, all right, cool, you know, AI is coming. It's going to be a big disruption and a big advantage, and here's what we're going to do about it. That that speech happens at in about an hour's time here in Australia. One of the details that we have found out today is that the Prime Minister is going to set up an office of AI within his own department. So that will have experts, policymakers, people who are, you know, at the front lines of AI, seeing what the impacts on our economy are going to be and how the government should respond.
12: Yeah, and I know he's probably going to tackle this sort of copyright issues too, right? But the other big one on the political radar in the AI space is data centres, isn't it? And I guess you've got the states possibly taking different views on, you know, do you get into a race for who wants a data centre and who thinks it's an environmental disaster or whatever? I mean, do you think that he's going to tackle that stuff too?
24: Yeah, look, this is when it comes to data centres, it's federal governments, it's state governments, but it's almost local councils as well. There's a whole lot of sort of NIMBY attitudes going on, you know, not in my backyard type attitudes where people say, okay, well, you know, data centres are great, but, you know, I don't want just one bam. Down the street from me. but the reason that Australia is having to think so hard about this is because a lot of the big international

0: you're much bigger than that. but being part of the Five Eyes partnership is an advantage because it means that these companies can put data centers that might be dealing with sensitive information, government information, and that obviously there's only a few countries that are in that alliance.
1: I hadn't thought about that. That's a very interesting point. Hey, just quickly and finally, because this caught our eye in the Sydney Morning Herald today. I don't know whether you paid $50,000 for an arts degree, but I know Anthony Albanese has been promising to lower fees, but students are still waiting for that.
0: Yeah, so this is honestly an outrage, I would say. I mean, for my arts degree, I do have one, but mine cost I think less than $20,000. It was very cheap. But because of these changes that have come through from the Morrison government, it's called the Job Ready Program. And essentially their idea was making degrees that they think were not needed in the economy, like arts degrees, to make those much more expensive in comparison to degrees that they wanted more people to be training in, things like teaching, psychology, medicine, engineering, that sort of thing. But when the government came in, they said that they were going to repeal this, they were going to fix it, that was too much for people to be paying for degrees like that. And yet it's been 4 years since the Albanese government has come in and nothing has been done.
1: Wow. Thanks, Amanda. Amanda Kopp there out of Canberra. Oh, it's hit 12:45. Well, let's dig into this one now because New Zealand is in talks with Australia and Fiji about joining their military alliance, which is called the Oceans of Peace Alliance. China, though, sees that as an act of provocation by New Zealand. And New Zealand's relationship with China has been really back under the microscope in recent weeks. Beijing has rebuked Wellington this week over its support for this decade-old ruling on the South China Sea. And it comes, of course, as these tensions were rising after the Chinese had that ballistic missile test in the South Pacific nuclear free zone. So let's unpack all this with the geopolitical expert, Dr. Connor Graham from the Lowy Institute. Kia ora, good afternoon to you.
2: Good morning, or good afternoon, sorry.
1: Yeah, no, you're right. We can stick with morning Australia time. I think we're all on the same page there. Hey, let's just start with the nature of this Ocean of Peace Alliance. I find this very interesting, this relationship that Australia and Fiji have entered into, in particular, what the obligations are. I mean, is this a sort of, you know, NATO 5.1 or sort of ANZUS clause thing where you say, hey, if you're attacked, we are definitely coming to your aid? Is it that explicit?
2: It's a good question. No, it's not that explicit. But the NATO sort of comparison, you know, it's not too far off in that this is meant to be an agreement that ties these two nations together and possibly additional nations if others ascend in a mutual defence alliance. But critically, unlike Article 5, Article 6 of this treaty includes a little bit of a provision, a little bit of a caveat that any reaction from either country will be in accordance with their domestic processes. So that's sort of watering down of the NATO language. So it's the same sort of spirit, but slightly different.
1: Right. Yeah. So we'll probably come to your defence, but we have a bit of wriggle room if it doesn't suit us, sort of thing.
2: Okay. Yeah.
1: But it's still a big deal that for New Zealand that it's considering joining this alliance because, as you know, our only formal military alliance since we were booted out of ANZUS is with you guys. So it is quite a big deal. Do you think that Australia and Fiji would be receptive to New Zealand joining?
2: Yeah, I agree. It is a big deal. And yeah, as you say, the other one is with Australia, which is 75 years old and or over 75 now, I think. Australia would be very receptive and I'd say Fiji would as well. I know Australia's Foreign Minister Penny Wong has come out in support of Christopher Luxon's comments that they're sort of considering it. Certainly Australia, I think, would be happy with that. I think they designed this treaty, this alliance with Fiji, with the idea of other Pacific nations joining and possibly opening up a sort of wider Pacific security architecture.
1: Yeah, that is interesting. And we haven't talked about China yet, but that's the subtext here, isn't it? That's the that's the unspoken name in all this, isn't it? I mean, is that the rising perception of a threat from China? Is that what's driving this?
2: Yeah, I think it would be naive to say that there's no geopolitical underpinning of these.

0: sort of things. And Australia's had a pretty big diplomatic week in the Pacific, and often often it's doing two things. It's meeting the meeting our commitment to the Pacific, as well as sort of trying to remove footholds for China in the Pacific. So, yeah, the potential threats that are talked about in the Ocean of Peace Alliance are more along the lines of, at least the ones that are named explicitly, things like cybercrime or transnational crime and drug trafficking across the Pacific. That's where I think the immediate security collaboration between Australia and Fiji will be looking. But part of the Ocean of Peace Alliance, and this sort of goes alongside another agreement that was signed between Australia and Fiji, the Vivale Union, at the same time, is removing the potential for any permanent Chinese military presence in Fiji and ultimately the Pacific, I think, would be Australia's goal.
1: Yep. Oh, that's interesting. I didn't know that. Hey, just finally, I see Australia putting quite a lot of resource into this, a spending of more than $1 billion over a decade in Fiji. So what does Australia hope to gain from this?
0: Well, as said, that meeting our requirements as, you know, the largest development partner in the Pacific, but there is that geopolitical subtext and trying to keep a Chinese presence out of sort of Pacific waters and maintain their position as the dominant security partner in the Pacific. I'd note as well, $1 billion over 10 years is a lot of money, but, you know, it's relatively small fries in terms of defence and sort of, the rest of the defence budget and militarisation. So I think this sort of defence through diplomacy is quite a cost-effective use of money.
1: Yeah, interesting. Thank you. That's Dr. Connor Graham there from the Lowy Institute talking about that new Oceans of Peace Alliance between Australia and Fiji that New Zealand has expressed a lot of enthusiasm for and says it is in talks to possibly join that. It's 9 minutes to one. All right, let's get back to Iran now for the latest on the conflict over the Strait of Hormuz. A fourth consecutive night of US strikes hitting Iran. American military has resumed its naval blockade as well. Let's get more from Neva Chittick of World Watch.
2: The US president quickly backed down from his 20% levy on all cargo transiting the Strait of Hormuz to cover the costs of US military protection after speaking to Gulf states.
3: We were doing it as a reimbursement. The Gulf states are going to invest a tremendous amount of money into the United States, and that was very satisfactory to me. I think it's actually much better.
2: However, Donald Trump is staunch on bringing back the U.S. naval blockade of Iranian ports. In a social media post, the U.S. military says the blockade resumed this morning, with more than 20 warships and hundreds of military aircraft. Mr. Trump has told Fox News it'll be coupled with increasing U.S. strikes.
4: We're going to hit them very hard tonight. We're going to hit them very hard tomorrow night. We're going to hit them very hard the night after. And then next week it gets really bad for them because we're going to knock out all their power plants. We're going to knock out all their bridges unless they get to the table and negotiate.
2: Fresh American strikes started hitting Iran shortly before the blockade came into force again, with explosions reported in the south of the country. An unconfirmed report from the Iranian Foreign Ministry says three family members have been killed in one of the strikes. Iran military spokesperson Ibrahim Zulfagari has again warned that it'll retaliate to the US strikes, and to ships that attempt to pass through the Strait of Hormuz without speaking to Iranian authorities.
5: The armed forces of the Islamic Republic of Iran will respond forcefully to any disruption or insecurity caused by the aggressor, the US military, to the passage of commercial vessels and oil tankers outside the route designated by Iran and without authorization from the armed forces.
2: Bahrain and Kuwait say their air defenses have activated against incoming Iranian attacks. Kuwait's military says one of its navy vessels has been targeted, injuring four armed forces personnel. Secretary General of the International Maritime Organization, Arsenio Dominguez, told CNN it appears traffic in the strait has slowed to a 2-month low this week.
6: Still, 6,000 seafarers remain trapped there since the beginning of the conflict. We're still verifying some of the information of the transit, but in the last few days since the conflict kind of reignited, we've seen single number of vessels transiting on either side, the northern or the southern route.
2: He says while there have been setbacks this week, he's trying to stay positive.
6: The parties are talking. There are mediators still engaged. And there's still a memorandum of understanding that can continue to be the basis for these conversations. It's a priority for me and for the organization to resume the evacuation of the seafarers as soon as possible. Next step will be, of course, the demining of the traffic separation skin.
1: That report from Neva Chittick of World Watch. It's 6 minutes to one, time to talk sport with Bridget Tunnicliffe. Hey, Bridget.
7: Kia ora.
1: Now, this isn't the first time Spain has been through to the World Cup final, but gee, they got there.
7: Yeah, and this was a contest that had promised so much. They've taken out world number one France 2-0 in Dallas, and it quickly became a pretty lopsided affair as the Spaniards controlled the tempo right from the get-go. France came into this with the most feared attack line, but Spain just denied them any kind of platform to launch from. Superstar Kylian Mbappe, he is still tied with Lionel Messi for the tournament golden boot with 8 goals, but he had only 3 shots, 2 off target, 1 was blocked. I really like this description. I'd like to claim it as my own, but it's not. Spaniards wrapped themselves around France like an anaconda, tightening their grip with every wave of pressing and every spell of possession until the life had been squeezed from a French strike force that had looked irresistible throughout the tournament. I think that sums it up brilliantly. So France are left to contemplate a third place playoff that nobody wants to play, and Spain have a chance to win another world title since they won it in 2010.
1: 2010, yeah. And France have to maybe pick up the wooden spoon. And now we go to this England-Argentina rivalry, don't we? And people sort of calling back the Falklands and of course, the British win sort of 600 years ago when they won the World Cup or something.
7: Yeah, this goes back to the 1980s. So 4 years after the 1982 Falklands War, the two sides met in the 1986 World Cup. And, of course, you'll remember the infamous Diego Maradona's
1: hand of God.
7: Yep, that knocked England out. 1998, David Beckham sent off with his red card. That was against Argentina. 4 years later, Beckham avenged the red card, and when he scored that brilliant penalty, and that effectively ended Argentina's World Cup campaign. England football legend Gary Lineker played in that 86 World Cup game. He spoke to Sky News in the UK. There's some suggestions about revenge for that hand of God, that will be top of mind. But Lineker says the players won't be thinking about something that happened 40 years ago.
8: They'll be going out there trying to win the game, trying to focus on what they've got to do. It's a high-pressured match. Of course, it's a big, special game. It's a semi-final of a World Cup. You're playing, you know, two of the best teams in world football. It won't have any bearing on the players. You couldn't want to win a football match more anyway. You know, while people will try and conjure up things from the past, the players won't. They won't be thinking that way at all.
1: Who do you think's going to win, Bridget? This is going to be hard, isn't it?
7: Yeah, I actually would quite like England to win. Yeah. But this is so hard to wrap your head around. Despite this incredible rivalry, tomorrow will mark Lionel Messi's, the 39-year-old. This will be his first career appearance against England. The teams haven't met in a competitive fixture since the last friendly back in 2005, so savour it.
1: Yeah, indeed. No, looking forward to that one. Thanks, Bridget. It's Bridget Tunnicliffe with your sports news. And that game, 7 a.m. tomorrow morning. I'm sure Emil Donovan, who joins me now in the Auckland studio to tell us what's coming up on Afternoons, will be watching, will you?
9: Mate, I'll tell you what, it's been great being on Afternoons for the World Cup.
1: Yeah, because
9: I wouldn't be if I was working, I would be if I was working nights, and then it would be a very painful day after. Just goes to, did you watch that match this morning? A champion team. They say this guy on a champion team will always beat a team of champions.
1: I was watching bits and pieces as I was preparing and working my way through the ACT Party, the war in the Middle East.
9: Yeah,
1: and
9: right.
1: Various other things.
9: Okay. All right, I get it. You had bigger fish to fry.
1: Yeah. Who cares about the World Cup?
9: Yet more evidence, I have to say, guy, of my ignorance because I picked France to beat Spain. So Emil Donovan is no Paul the Octopus. That's for sure. But let me tempt fate right now, guy, on a minute and a half away from one. on Wednesday, July the 15th, and say that England's going to beat Argentina tomorrow morning, and then they're going to win the World Cup. They're going to win the World Cup.
1: Home.
9: It's going to happen.
1: Yeah, it's coming. 60 years.
9: It's coming home. And that song.
1: You heard it here first.
9: Whoever wrote that song is about to be able to put a new wing on their house. Right, coming up on Afternoons from 1pm, Guy On, Professor Catherine Black is here to bust some social media directives about how women should exercise. We meet New South Wales Nightmare, and we hear a bit about how he's trying to help revitalise their various city centres. Dame Malvina Major is my guest for Bookmarks. That's at around about 2:30. Kelly Gibney's popping by with the classic Easy Eats recipe for spaghetti. Alio, alio. You got to say it like that, Guy, on it. It's in the contract. And we also have former artistic director of the Royal Shakespeare Company, Greg Doran, Sir Greg Doran, on the Bard's continued relevance and the connective tissue between Romeo and Juliet and Māori history.
1: Great stuff. Thanks. Sounds like a good listen. Thanks, Emil. Emil Donovan has your afternoon sorted after the 1 o'clock news. Thanks so much for listening to 101. If you want to get in touch with any of the issues that RNZ is covering throughout the afternoon, we are back tomorrow. Thanks for lending us your ear over the last hour. Kia pai tō rā.
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11: RNZ News at 1. Kia ora. Good afternoon. I'm Angie Skerritt. The Iranian embassy has responded to the Ministry of Foreign Affairs, calling in the Iranian ambassador to express concerns about the recent escalation in the US-Iran conflict. The ministry says it urged immediate de-escalation and a return to diplomacy, and reiterated condemnation of the Islamic Revolutionary Guard's destabilizing activities. In response, the Iranian embassy says the US is misusing its military bases and facilities in some countries in the region to carry out acts of aggression against Iran. It says the Strait of Hormuz was open prior to the strikes by the US and Israel in February, which New Zealand has not condemned. New research shows most people are worried about the impact the Iran war is having on their back pockets. A Westpac survey found 60% are concerned about the effect on their finances, down from 80% when the same survey was run in March. Ruben Tucker says the situation is volatile, but the survey shows people are adapting. He says almost half say they're driving less, and there's been a steep increase in demand for electric vehicles loans.
12: 36% reducing non-essential spending, 25% putting off a big purchase, and encouragingly only 12% changing the KiwiSaver plans.
11: The survey was carried out before hostilities resumed this week. A disarmament expert says the doomsday clock is closer to midnight than ever before, but New Zealand provides a source of hope. Dr. Zia Mian of Princeton University is a key speaker at an arms control and disarmaments conference in Wellington. Phil Pennington reports.
13: An advisor to the UN, Dr. Mian, says the doomsday clock is at 85 seconds to total global disaster, 4 seconds ahead of a year ago. But he says New Zealand has helped show the world another way through a treaty outlawing nuclear weapons enacted in 2021. However, the conference also heard that growing global volatility is putting some countries off signing the treaty, and the Trump administration has encouraged others to pull out. Dr. Mian warns against being pulled into the big powers' arms race, saying those who do so risk making themselves a target.
11: In the US, scientists are baffled by a new parasite that is causing a severe gastric illness in thousands of people. Cyclosporiasis is a parasitic infection that spreads through contaminated water or food. It's now reached 34 states and infected nearly 7,000 people. Experts say the parasite is difficult to trace because it takes 1 to 2 weeks for people to fall ill after infection. With most food-related illnesses, people tend to experience symptoms within a couple of hours. A specialist treatment centre for cell phone and screen addictions says young people are increasingly suffering from physical health problems related to using devices. The Problem Gambling Foundation is launching Touchgrass, an online platform for young people and their families to get help. Clinical lead Frances Russell says addiction is making users physically sick as well.
14: The number of kids that we're now seeing with increased levels of myopia and dry eye disease, even like musculoskeletal problems relating to being on devices for really long periods of time, it's actually becoming quite a broad-ranging public health issue.
11: Touchgrass is to be launched next month. State Highway 1 has reopened south of Kaikoura just over a week after it was damaged by torrential rain and flooding. The transport agency says the highway is now open between Cheviot and Kaikoura to a single lane under traffic management. The flooded Conway River ate away chunks of the road along more than a kilometre of the highway near Hawkswood. Delays of up to half an hour can be expected at peak times. And the Defence Force and police have detonated a piece of military ordnance found on Orewa Beach north of Auckland. The device was found on the shoreline yesterday and police kept a security perimeter around it overnight. The Defence Force's explosive ordnance disposal team carried out a controlled detonation around midday. A loud bang could be heard from nearby Marine Parade in Orewa Township. And that's the news.
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11: A short forecast now from the Met Service through until midnight tomorrow, Thursday, for Northland, Auckland, Coromandel Peninsula and Bay of Plenty. Areas of cloud, patchy fog overnight, followed by drizzle in Northland and Auckland tomorrow. Waikato, Waitomo and the Central High Country. A few showers, but patchy fog tonight and early tomorrow morning. Showers clearing tomorrow evening. For Gisborne through to Wairarapa, mostly fine weather, the odd shower tomorrow. Taranaki to Wellington, scattered showers clearing tomorrow morning or afternoon. For Nelson, Marlborough, Canterbury and Otago, scattered rain spreading through Otago and Canterbury today. Elsewhere overnight, clearing to fine weather tomorrow. For Bullard, Suffjordland, rain heavy at times with thunderstorms and hail possible. Rain easing to showers south of Hokitika tonight and elsewhere tomorrow, clearing tomorrow evening. For Southland, partly cloudy, rain spreading north from tonight, turning to showers tomorrow morning, then clearing inland tomorrow afternoon. And for the Chatham Islands, partly cloudy, rain, then showers tomorrow. The time is now 6 minutes past one, and you're on Afternoons with Emile Donovan.

0: Emmanuel Macron, can you hear me? Georges Pompidou, can you hear me? Simone de Beauvoir, Joan of Arc, Hercule Poirot, Napoleon, Marie Curie, Timothy Chalamet. Yeah, you can't. You better bet you can't. Can you hear me? Your boys took a hell of a beating this morning. Spain are into the World Cup final. This is a Spanish song to celebrate. Bang, it's by Milanos. Oh, what a day. Welcome along to Afternoons. Emil Donovan in for GC Mulligan this Wednesday here on RNZ National. It's great to be here. That's the beginning and the end of the football chat for today, but, well, perhaps not the week. Thank you very much for tuning into the programme. We've got a great show coming up today as well. Opera's Dame Malvina Major is in for bookmarks after two. I will also be speaking to Shakespeare aficionado Sir Greg Doran around 25 past three, and a really interesting story too about social media and fitness to kick us off in a minute or two. But before we get to all of that, we have a riddle for you. Your opportunity to join the extremely exclusive and devastatingly attractive I Own an Afternoon's Tote Bag Club. The Riddler has given me two clues today. First person to decipher the clues and deliver the answer to 21101 in text form wins one of those tote bags. Your first clue, without further ado, is as follows. I am seldom seen in nature, and I feel a bit sad, a bit glum. I can breathe easy, though, because I'm very popular among humans. Many of your nation states use me to represent them. I have no parents, but I have many offspring, and I lend my name to at least two wise dogs. Once more, I'm seldom seen in nature, and now I feel a bit sad, a bit glum. I can breathe easy, though, because I'm very popular among humans. Many of your nation states use me to represent them. I have no parents, but many offspring, and I lend my name to at least two wise dogs. What am I? Send me a text if you know. 2101 is the number. And my apologies to the nation of Belgium for suggesting that Hercule Poirot was French. He is, in fact, Belgian. Afternoons, and I personally regret the error. 2101 is the number to text your guesses for the riddle. First person to get it right wins an Afternoons tote bag, and those riddle clues will be up on the website as well, rnz.co.nz/afternoons. But the time right now, approaching 10 minutes past one, and this is interesting. It won't come as much of a surprise to many that social media can be a minefield of information and indeed misinformation. You can click on something, next minute it's all over your social media feed for bad or for good. And a new study from the University of Otago has examined social media through the lens of exercise advice targeting women. And the result may just surprise you. Professor Catherine Black from the Department of Human Nutrition co-authored this study, and she joins me now to discuss it. Catherine, kia ora to you. Nice to have you on the program.
1: Thanks for having me.
0: What's the origin story of this? What prompted you to look at the issue in the first place?
1: Well, we decided to look at the issue because we were seeing a lot of women who we work with who were coming to us with questions that they'd seen statements about on social media, and they were trying to implement them into their daily lives and really struggling with it. It was starting to make them a little bit stressed, and they were becoming very concerned. So we thought we should really look into these claims because a lot of them we didn't really believe that there was the evidence out there to support them. So we went to have a look and see what does the research evidence actually say about females exercising.
0: You looked at four claims specifically. Yeah. What were those claims and why did you look at them? Were these the most common claims that you were kind of seeing on social media broadly?
1: These were probably the claims that we were being asked about the most.
0: Right.
1: So there are a number of claims on social media, and there's only so many that we could include in a research article. But we chose these because these were the ones we were getting questions about, and we were seeing popping up on social media quite frequently as well. And so we looked at the claims really specifically around exercise, so whether women should be training fasted or whether that was causing them some concerns in terms of belly fat, etc. We looked at during exercise and whether women had different hydration requirements across the menstrual cycle are different to men during exercise. And then we looked at recovery and whether women really do need to eat protein close to exercise or whether they have more of a tolerance similar to what we see with men in terms of recovery from exercise as well.
2: These seem like quite specific claims. I'm curious as to why do you think you were being asked about them so much? And is it maybe sort of the method of delivery on social media? You know, we're talking about quite sort of technical specific things here, but obviously when people say things on social media, they're often quite sort of deterministic or definite in the tone.
1: Yeah, exactly. That's right. So for some women, some of these claims would actually ring true, depending on what their goals are, their lifestyle and their overall health as well. However, for the sort of the general population, they don't apply to everyone. But when they're on social media, they're certainly very definitive. They sound very sciencey. There's a lot of technical terms thrown in there. So they do sound quite believable. And women do think, well, that they're true, and then try and implement them and find that it's challenging to implement all of these sort of rules around exercise or rules around nutrition around exercise.
2: In terms of what you found about the claims that are made and the accuracy, or at least the scientific evidence to support them, what did you find broadly? Because I imagine that there were probably elements of truth to some of these claims. And also, I suppose, the idea, you know, everybody's different. So making sweeping claims like these will be true for some people, but not necessarily everybody.
1: Yeah, precisely. So that's exactly what we found. For the majority of women, these claims really don't stack up. We found there isn't much research on women. We're often told on social media that there's no evidence for active women. That's not true. There is some evidence. It is limited, but it is... There is more and more research coming out on female athletes and women who exercise. So we can't say there's no evidence there. And when we looked at the specific claims and we looked to see all the evidence available, does it support these claims? For the most part, well, for all of them, the evidence actually suggested the opposite. Women can train fasted or they can train fed. The effects on body composition and strength are similar whether train fasted or fed. But as I say, it is a little bit more nuanced if you have specific training goals or you've got some specific health conditions, then you may want to favour one over the other. Yeah, and it depends how much you're training, how much you eat over the course of the day as well. So, yeah, it's certainly not a blanket rule.
2: Catherine, you know, there might be people out there listening to this who are thinking to themselves, variations on, you know, information on social media is not wholly scientifically accurate. Shock horror, you know, water's still wet, the sky's still blue, the Pope's still Catholic. This is social media. Why is it important to call this stuff out when you see it?
1: Well, it's important to call it out because it's inaccurate. It's in some cases putting rules in place which are putting women off exercising. We know in general women do not do enough exercise or physical activity to maintain their health, and we know how important that is for health in the long term and longevity. So we don't want messages out there that are putting women off exercising or that they're thinking they have to do something in order to get the benefits of exercise, especially if they're not true. And also the messages where it's looking at the impacts on body composition and how women look. Really, we should move away from body image. Exercise is important for health. And if you are saying that if women train fasted, then they'll gain more belly fat, then that's detrimental to women's health as well. So we want to be, for most women, that would be detrimental to health. So we want to make sure that women are trying to get a clearer understanding of what they need nutritionally and from a physical activity point of view to really maximise their health.
2: It feels like there's an interesting kind of sub-story here as well, which is the way that this quite scientific and technical information is presented on social media, because it's often presented in quite a sort of dense, jargon-filled manner, isn't it? Which maybe paradoxically can give it maybe a sense of heft or expertise when often the dense jargon-filled manner in which it's presented is actually quite inaccurate.
1: Yeah, precisely. And I've seen some of these claims, and you know, I've studied women's nutrition, active women's nutrition, for probably 20 years or more. Mm. And I scratch my head. I'm like, I've never heard of that. That's
2: right.
1: And then I have to go and look it up. And so it can be very complex in the way they describe the mechanisms or the pathways and how these differ from men. It does become very convincing, despite the actual evidence behind it not always being quite what it seems.
2: 20 years you've been studying this kind of area, that's interesting. Do you feel that social media has kind of changed the game in this sense? Because, you know, there's no barrier to entry, really, is there? Anyone can post anything, and sometimes it's a matter of how compelling you are when you're claiming something as opposed to the letters next to your name or the number of years you've been doing the job.
1: Yep, precisely. So anything can go on social media. There's no checks on what information you put out. So anyone can put it out there, and if you sound convincing, people will believe it. And I look at, you know, social media on other areas, and I'll read it and I'll believe it. And then I have to come back to what I see on nutrition and realize that actually it's not always true, because the way it's delivered is so convincing. And it's appealing to women's insecurities and their vulnerabilities as well, around areas that they actually, you know, it's creating a problem that maybe they don't have, but they now think they have, and here's the solution. It can be quite challenging.
2: I suppose the sophistication of the algorithm too means that, you know, once it knows that you're interested in this sort of thing, it serves you up troughs for this kind of stuff. And I mean, I've noticed in my own social media feed, people who know me will be surprised to learn this, because I'm not exactly an exercise buff. But, you know, sometimes you'll be presented with exercises, video exercises of people, and it's like, you do this 10 times a day. Three times a day for 10 reps and you'll have a body like a Greek god by the end of the week. And then you sometimes go down to the comments or the quotes, and there are actual personal trainers on there saying, you absolutely should not be doing this. Not unless you're like a really experienced gym bunny who's been doing this for some time. And I guess that emphasises the point that you made at the beginning, isn't it? That when it comes to exercise, everyone's going to be different, and there are no sort of preachers on social media who will have a plan that's going to work really well for every person.
1: No, precisely. And it does come down to the individual and their background and what they're exercising for, what their health conditions are, and their level of experience and preferences as well. So, it's not a one-size-fits-all.
2: Just finally then, Catherine, and I guess in some, it can be hard to get away from social media. And I suppose it can be really helpful in some ways when it comes to health and fitness. But what would you be urging people to keep in mind when it comes to their own personal fitness or goals and social media?
1: Yeah, so if you see something on social media, like, it's good to investigate a little further and really have a think about whether the person that's posting it is trying to sell you something. Does it fit with the evidence? There's some really good scientists now who are commenting on some of these posts to say, actually, the evidence says this. So do a little bit more research around and just have a look. See if they're trying to sell you something. Is it an absolute blanket rule that they are suggesting? So all women should stop training fasted. All women should do this. Mm. If it's something absolutist like that, then it's probably worth having a little bit more of an in-depth look to see if there actually really is the evidence there to suggest that what they're saying is true.
2: Mm. Only the Sith speak in absolutes. Catherine Black, very nice talking to you, Catherine. Thanks for your time. Appreciate it.
1: Thanks, Will. Thank you. Bye.
2: That is Professor Catherine Black from the Department of Human Nutrition at the University of Otago. It's 1:21. Here on Afternoons, Emile Donovan in for Jesse Mulligan this Wednesday. A bit more nationality debate going on in the 2101s around the true nationality of the historic French figures that I shamed at the beginning of the program. Several people texting in outraged, saying Marie Curie was Polish. But naturalized French citizen. I'm sticking by that one, to be honest. I thought that there would be more people upset by the Timothy Chalamet shout, but it doesn't seem anyone's especially put out of noses out of joint over that one, which I'm glad to see. Anyway, let's move on and let's do some celebrating. We love celebrating everything here on Afternoons, especially small business success and the people who do selfless things for their communities as well. And our next guest is a beautiful example of both. Just 3 months after launching his own rubbish removal business, University of Auckland student Paul Franco Lowe has secured a $3,000 grant to help it grow. And to celebrate, he decided to do something that would make a big difference to South Auckland communities. He joins me now to explain. Paul, kia ora to you. Lovely to have you on.
3: Oh, hi. Paul speaking.
2: Paul, can you hear me all right? I'm coming through to you, okay?
3: Oh, yeah, I can hear you too.
2: Gorgeous. Love it. Nice one. All right. Hey, I'd love to hear, this is an amazing story that you've got. Let's start at the very beginning. Rubbish. Why rubbish?
3: Oh, to understand my business concept properly, I think it's best that I start off by introducing myself.
2: Sure.
3: My name's Paul Franco Law, and I'm a Bachelor of Construction student, so I'm studying quantity surveying. I started working with my father, who's in the demolition and labor industry, since I was about 15 years old. And throughout high school and the weekends, I'll go along site with him. So that is kind of the reason of what sparked my interest to start doing rubbish removal and hopefully down the line scale to demolition.
2: Yeah. Well, I guess, you know, it's a great idea for a business because the thing is, Paul, you know this better than just about anybody. There's a lot of rubbish in the world, isn't there?
3: Oh, yes. It's pretty surprising how much, rubbish there is.
2: Tell us a bit about the initial idea for O1 junk removal and the kind of day-to-day work that you do. What does like a normal day, insofar as there is such a thing as a normal day, what does a normal day look like for you?
3: Oh, so a normal day looks like for me is, so a client will just reach out, send a few details about the job, and then I would come to the house, clear out the rubbish, separate what can be recycled or reused, and then whatever leftover would be taken to the transfer station.
2: Right. And it's sort of rain or shine, all weather.
3: Oh, yes, rain or shine. I just aim to try my best to get the job done.
2: Yeah, exactly. Hey, in terms of the business side of things, I mean, tell me about this. How much did you have to invest to get it off the ground?
3: Oh, so the funny thing about my idea is that I had planned to start it. I had the idea a long time ago to start, but I just kept procrastinating. So I decided to sell a few things that I enjoy. Like I'm really into the car audio system as well as my dirt bike. So I sold those things and was able to fund my trailer, which is the biggest expense, which was around $3,000, to finally start the business going.
2: Wow, gee whiz, because that's a big decision to take. You know, you must have really believed in the business and I guess in your own ability here as well.
3: Oh, yes, definitely. I believe my business not only ties with my past experience, but as well as my current degree that I'm studying. Mm. So quantity surveying is basically the cost manager of a construction site. So in a way, I'm using my degree through like quoting, invoicing, as well as I'm running the business side of 01 Junk Removal.
2: Why did you apply for this grant?
3: Oh, it was I actually was doing an assignment back in uni because the time I applied was actually during semester one, and I just came across this grant on Facebook saying that they sponsor Pacific Islander-owned businesses. But I'm a big overthinker myself, so I was trying to do some research on the grant, and I couldn't find anything about it, like posts or anything. So when I applied for it, I aimed to get a new trailer as I had a operational efficiency as my trailer was a bit too small. So then when I got the trailer, I knew that I wanted to go back to my community. They are the main, that's where most of my clients come from, which is the community pages. Yeah, so that was how that was the reason that I posted about the grant. So that it shows people that it is possible and there are opportunities out there.
2: Yeah, your number can come up sometimes. Hey, how do you work out what to charge for a job? Because, you know, there's lots of different types of rubbish, some of which is more hazardous than others, I would think.
3: Oh, yes. So when it comes to hazardous items, I'm actually not able to do it, so I do not do it. But in terms of rubbish, it's priced by the volume that occupies your trailer, and I have added allowances for things like location, accessibility, as well as bulky items such as like furniture, as well as construction waste. We have extra allowances.
2: You've been sharing videos of your work online. We were just talking about social media a couple of minutes ago and how dangerous it can be when it comes to figuring out your own workout plans and stuff like that. But social media has been pretty important in finding customers for you.
3: Oh, yes, definitely. Actually, it's pretty unreal how social media has helped my business, because I actually built it from the ground up. I don't have a personal social presence online. So launching my business was my first time ever putting myself out there, as well as, I think that the social media is actually helping to connect with people and build trust for my business. And I'm hoping to document the journey so it can inspire others. As well as, I've never ran ads for to find jobs, and I've completed about around 40. This is also considering that I'm still in uni.
2: Cool. Oh, man, what a cool guy. Hey, I mentioned in the intro, you are making a difference to some South Auckland communities. What are you doing there?
3: Oh, so as soon as I purchased the trailer, I knew that I wanted to give back to my community. So I decided to pick up the legally dumped rubbish around Otahu as well as Mount Wellington, because that's where I'm based. I've been getting a lot of reach from people hoping to continue this. And I really do want to, but at the end of the day, I'm a small business. So when cleaning up, all the expenses came out of my business pocket.
2: Yeah. Paul, it's such an awesome and like organic growth of your business. And congratulations, you've clearly worked really hard for this. What does the future hold, do you think? Or are you still figuring that out at the moment?
3: Yeah, I think right now I'm actually in such a, I'd say the word is a dilemma. I'm a final year student for my degree. I don't know, if I was to land a job as a quantity surveyor, I'd guarantee take it. But then at the moment, I want to continue while I'm in uni to build my business.
2: Yeah.
3: As of right now, I've got about 30 reviews across Google and Facebook.
2: Mm-hmm.
3: And I hope to finally scale into demolition and separate Zero Ones as a brand. So as you know, Zero One Junk Removal is the name, mm-hmm. and rubbish removal is our primary service. So our secondary is demolition, but I hope to build the brand of Zero One and then separate it. So Zero One Junk Removal and Zero One Demolition as two separate entities. So that's the goal of Zero One Junk Removal.
2: I love it. Oh, what a cool idea. It's going great as well. Paul Franco-Law, really nice talking to you, Paul, and good luck for the future. Take care.
3: Okay, thank you. I'm sorry, I was really shy.
2: No, not at all. You were great, Paul. You were great. That was awesome. I loved it. Thanks, man.
3: Okay, thank you. Have a good day.
2: That is Paul Franco-Law, who is a student at the University of Auckland, but also retains this junk removal business, Zero One Junk Removal, it's called, and you can find out more online as well. We're talking very shortly to the Nightmare of New South Wales, Michael Rodriguez, and then we've got an episode of the RNZ podcast, Kakapo Files, coming up a bit later on this hour as well. That's all after these news headlines with Angie Skerritt.
4: Thank you, Emil. An energy expert says disruptions to the global economy from the US-Israeli war with Iran will go well beyond fuel prices. Rocket Lab has overtaken Air New Zealand as the most widely held company on the Sharesies platform. Britain is to introduce an overnight curfew on social media for teenagers aged 16 and 17. The ban comes after a total ban was announced for under 16s last month. And in Spain, fans have been dancing in the streets after their team made the World Cup final. That's RNZ Headlines, our next bulletin at 2 o'clock.
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2: Thank you, Andrew. You're back on Afternoons. Emil Donovan in for GC Mulligan this Wednesday on RNZ National. We've got an episode of the Car Couple Files coming up a bit later on. But right now, let's throw back, actually, to our most recent Solving the World's Problems segment, in which I spoke to Verity Johnson, who advocated very passionately, as she tends to, for Auckland appointing a nightmare. And a nightmare's job is to advocate for the community, the businesses, the artists and venues and workers that keep a city alive after dark. And lots of you were in support of such an idea, although some of you were a bit worried about more bills to pay for it. So we thought we might find out how it could work in reality. And we didn't have to look too far to find an example. If we take a look at, for example, Australia, New South Wales already has something very close to this. It is Michael Rodriguez, who is the New South Wales, well, this is, it's not as sexy a title as Nightmare, but 24-hour Economy Commissioner. And Michael Rodriguez joins me on the line now. Welcome.
6: Pleasure and great to be here.
2: When people ask you, what do you do for a living? What do you tell them?
6: My response, I've distilled down to get people off the couch, out and about in their city, enjoying it. That's the way I try to describe it. And the reason for that is that my job gets complicated depending on which person in my stakeholder network you are. But one thing that I think we can all identify with is the attraction and magnetic pull that our couches have somehow inherited, as we've arrived at a point in time where you can bring everything home for entertainment. And then, of course, we do that via our favourite streaming and delivery apps, and then wonder why when you try and go out, businesses aren't necessarily open. And it turns out, after all, it's probably because it's something to do a little bit with how we've been voting with our thumbs. So that's kind of how I think about it. And if you think about the at-home entertainment experience these days and how seamless it is and how safe it appears to be, and you contrast that with the hassle of walking out in that beautiful Auckland weather that we know, bit of drizzle sometimes, and then, you know, got to cross the road, catch a bus, kind of get into a venue, you know, there's rules about that, and there's, you know, perceptions of safety risk, all these sorts of things kind of sometimes mean that people find it easier to stay in the house.
2: What was happening in Sydney or sort of wider New South Wales that made a role like yours necessary?
6: I guess for those who know the story, and I think origin stories are useful because it explains like why certain decisions were made and why certain things become important in time. But we had an era in Sydney where post-Olympics, things were really kicked off, and nightlife was booming. And of course, by 2012 to 2014 era, there was, I guess, more awareness of what was described as alcohol-related violence, which ultimately led to a couple of unfortunate, deaths from one-punch hits in Sydney's King's Cross area, our famed nightlife region. And so at that time, the government of the day implemented a kind of restriction on late admission to venues at 1:30 a.m., which sounded, I guess, reasonable in practice, but what it meant was that if you couldn't enter a venue after 1:30 or re-enter it, and so it meant that the club scene started to suffer, which then meant that the bars that service the club centres to suffer, which meant that the restaurants that people would go to before they went to the bar tended to suffer. And so before you knew it, like, we'd lost our core nightlife districts. And and then, of course, you know, the ecosystem that supports artists, creatives and all of those things, it's kind of gone away with it. And that kind of coincided actually with the rise of at-home entertainment. So that was 2014 era. And by about 2018-19, you know, the full impact of the lockout laws, as they were then referred to, had become apparent. And I guess there was a movement and a coalition built between industry to, I guess, try and re-establish balance. And so when, and that then filtered into the political and legal systems, and eventually this role that I now occupy was decided to be part of the solution. And all of that happened, and I think had been decided just as the pandemic hit. And so it was from lockouts to lockdowns, if you can get the parlance. And the thing that Sydney then had, though, at that time was, I guess, a bit of a plan and a strategy to get out of the lockout era, which, as it turned out, was not the worst thing to think about, getting out of the lockdown era. You know, that's kind of the history to it. And so then, of course, since that time, I've been in this role for 5 years now. And, you know, we've been able to, I think, I would say, get the settings right or improved for a new generation of how people want to use their city, their state, not necessarily only at night, but at all times of the day. So your quip about the aerobics instructor is actually very insightful, because people leave the house, or should leave the house, for all sorts of reasons. And, you know, the same impediments to, you know, going out at night can often relate to, or be seen through, you know, impediments to going out generally, including for sport and other activities, which, you know, at this point in time, we are now looking at things like run clubs in the mornings, morning coffee raves, you know, activity across the full 24-hour spectrum that we didn't see in the pre-pandemic era.
2: That's very interesting, because I did want to ask whether, you know, whether your job, your role is often sort of simplified down to, you know, bring back getting wasted and fighting bouncers, like when we were a real country.
6: It absolutely was framed in that way by many in the early going. And, of course, the challenge with that framing is that it really is the narrowest version of nightlife you can imagine, and increasingly is not necessarily how our population think about going out and coming together in community. I'm picking my words very carefully to kind of contrast these ideas, because I'll give you an example. In certain, we have a diverse population, and that includes people of all faiths and backgrounds and all ages. And for many people, particularly our people coming from Muslim countries, or people who celebrate the Muslim faith, they don't drink or gamble. So, you know, how does that framing of nightlife appeal or apply to that community necessarily? So, you know, I think what we've been able to think through is, and it sounds like, you know, government speak, which, for which I apologise, but you genuinely want to create a welcoming going out environment for everybody, irrespective of age or background, as distinct from what we thought nightlife used to be, which was, you know, as you've just described a little bit. And so, but the complication that comes with that is understanding that you don't just need to engage with the hospitality community, you need to engage with, you know, that whole ecosystem, as I've said, of people who work together on a day or evening out to really make sure the going out experience works. So, going back to my analogy of getting off the couch and crossing the road and all the things that I described, you've got to think about your transport networks, you've got to think about your retail mix, you've got to think about what theatre shows work, any activity that, you know, people want to do, because it's all part of one going out experience at the end of the day. And so when it gets reduced just down to drinking 6 pints and punching on, like that's just, you know, one version of nightlife, which, to be honest, at least in New South Wales, and I've got to be respectful here because I'm speaking specifically about my experience here, and I'm not commenting on Auckland because it's not, you know, my area, but, you know, it is not actually commensurate with broad societal trends around going out these days. The reduction of people in alcohol consumption, particularly in younger audiences, is a real thing. And so, you know, when we frame it as all about drinking, you're just are not really thinking about the problem as we need to today.
2: Yeah, nightlife, big picture nightlife, that's interesting. I mean, what have been some of the most effective things that you have done, and maybe that you personally have been surprised by?
6: I think the reality of what you've described in New Zealand is the, I guess, what businesses around the world are facing in this sector. So I guess as part of our work, we've really looked at international markets a lot, like the UK, US, Asia, and to try to understand what is a Sydney challenge and what is a global challenge, if that makes sense, without being too grandiose. And so the reality is that the things like, particularly when you look at the live music sector, which we can talk about, you know, the business models change dramatically. And then on the F&B side of things, you know, 30% rent, 30% cost of goods, and 30% labour doesn't leave much at the end for profitability. So, you know, and then when you think about increasing costs of supply, broken supply chains, like property prices that drive up rent, etc., like it's a very tenuous model that needs to be thought about differently. And so I guess this idea of, and some of the language here, not everyone has to agree with, but is it nightlife, nighttime economy, or 24-hour economy? Well, let me tell you the thinking around 24-hour economy. 24-hour economy is not about trading 24 hours a day, 7 days a week. It's about having a flexible system that permits trade when demand is there. Those are two very different concepts. So what does it mean in sunny old Sydney? Well, as it turns out, we've got great weather and people like sitting outdoors and eating and drinking. And so why wouldn't we think about the legal framework for alfresco dining or outdoor dining and lock that in to give venues increased floor space or the ability to make more money when the weather's good, right? Because, like, that's a regulatory thing that can be accommodated and managed. And so, you know, that's an example of providing flexibility to venues. Another thing that we've done is the ability to for a special event to be declared, which allows not only for local events, like, you know, when we have something happening in Sydney, but right now with FIFA World Cup on, Socceroos played, unfortunately lost, but anyway, 4 a.m. in the morning, like, why can't we trade and let people go out and watch the event, right? Like, so it's sort of thinking about the city or the state as an asset and thinking about how to permit flexibility of trading across that spectrum. And the thing I was thinking about in preparation for this is that, you know, for a number of years I looked at New Zealand.

0: hear your thoughts on this. Someone is ending a text, just tuned in halfway through. Amazing speaker, amazing ideas, they say. How, what are some things that you would suggest to revitalise or indeed simply to vitalise nightlife in your part of the country? I'd love to hear from a broad spectrum of locations here, not just Auckland, Wellington, Christchurch, Dunedin, but all over the place. Do you think that nightlife in your part of the country is as good as it could be? How could it be better? Send me a text. Let's get some ideas going. 2101 is the text number. Afternoons at rnz.co.nz is our email address. We have an episode of the Kākāpō Files coming up in a moment. But let's briefly return to our riddle. Your opportunity this Wednesday to win an afternoon's tote bag. If you can decipher the clues that the Riddler has set for you. Clue number one, which I read at the top of this hour. I'm seldom seen in nature and I'm a bit sad, a bit glum. I can breathe easy though because I'm very popular among humans. Many of your nation states use me to represent them. I have no parents, but many offspring. And I lend my name to at least two wise dogs. What am I? Chris is on the line. Hello, Chris.
1: Hiya. I thought it was a flag about some about breathe easy, but I couldn't quite see the dog connection.
0: Breathe easy. Flag does breathe easy. Flags are very popular among humans, Chris, aren't they?
1: Yeah.
0: They're seldom seen in nature.
1: Not in nature at all.
0: No. Have no parents but many offspring and lending my name to at least two wise dogs, though. Chris, it's an excellent guess. And I can tell you that you're not alone in guessing it. There were several texts in suggesting that it was a flag. But, oh, Chris, it's not a flag. It's not what the Riddler was looking for today.
1: Oh, well, next time.
0: Next time. Chris, whereabouts in the country are you joining me from, out of interest?
1: Wellington.
0: Wellington, mighty Wellington. How is Wellington this fine Wednesday?
1: Oh, slightly blowy and grey. It's a regional day for Wellington.
0: It's a regional day for Wellington. All right. Very good. All right, mate. Well, hey, there is another clue coming up right now. So who knows? Hope springs eternal. Nice talking to you and take care.
1: Thank you, we'll chat
0: later on.
1: Yeah, maybe.
0: It's Chris in Wellington having a go at the riddle, suggesting that the riddle today is flags. It is not flags. That's not what the Riddler was looking for. So let me read for you the second clue that the Riddler has presented me with. Clue number two. I am the favourite. I am the favourite. Across cultures, countries and continents, you people prefer me to any of my hundreds, nay, thousands of competitors. I am the UK's answer to the Backstreet Boys. And speaking of music, da-ba-dee, da-ba-die. I am the favourite. Across cultures, countries and continents, you people prefer me to any of my hundreds, nay, thousands of competitors. I am the UK's answer to the Backstreet Boys. And speaking of music, dub-a-dee, dub-a-die. What am I? Send me a text if you think you know. 2101's the number. And I think that we will probably have a winner pretty quickly on this score. It is 11 minutes away from 2. So let's go now to the Kākāpō Files with Alison Balance.
2: Exactly 5 months ago, on February the 14th, the first chick of the season was born. Congratulations are in order for Tifiri A1, 150 days old, and officially a kākāpō. He can now be added to the population, which today rises to 236 kākāpō. That's the first population increase in 4 years. Yee-haw! To find out what else has been going on, we will, as usual, ring a ranger for the latest news. And today we've got Logistics Ranger Louise Porter on the line from Kākāpō HQ.
3: Kia ora, Louise.
4: Kia ora, Alison.
3: 4 weeks ago we were down at 91 chicks. And in that episode, Danny reported that out of Te Kākahu, Chalky Island, the hands-off management island, Aparima A1's transmitter was in mortality mode. Now, I gather that you've just been down to Te Kākahu with a couple of island rangers. What did you find?
4: The really good news is that it was a drop transmitter. So that was a huge relief for us. So Jake actually found the transmitter hanging in a tree, but we didn't actually find the chick. There was no sign of the chick near.

0: by. Obviously, we had a real good look around. So we're assuming that no news is good news.
1: Have we lost any chicks in the past 4 weeks then?
0: So on Pukenui Anchor Island, our remote monitoring system picked up a couple of mortality signals, one of which was for Gale A4, who was raised by Phoenix. And again, luckily that turned out to be another drop transmitter, but again, she wasn't nearby. The other one sadly was a chick death. Last week, Ho A3, which was Toitiiti's chick, was found dead, and the cause was likely from drowning. There'd been a lot of heavy rain during the recent storms. In fact, I can definitely say from our time on Takaku, there's been some pretty fierce Fiordland winter weather over the last few weeks.
1: One death ain't too bad. So what does that bring our living chick total to now?
0: Our latest living chick count is 90 chicks, which is fantastic. So for context, it took 16 years from when the Kakapo recovery program started to produce 90 chicks. And we've just done that in one breeding season. So that's absolutely fantastic.
1: So let's find out a bit about what some of the chicks are doing. I know that the Kakapo Cam fans will be dying to know about Nora A2, Heather A3 and Mum Rakiora. What's going on there?
0: So the rangers caught up with Nora A2 at the end of June, and she was nearly 3 metres up a kanuka. So she's becoming quite adventurous, although they did say that she's still very sweet and quite docile, which is lovely. Heather A3 has been detected around Rakiura's hopper, although he hasn't quite worked out how to feed there yet.
1: Lovely. Any other chick news from Whenua Ho?
0: Some of the biggest boys there weigh over 2.5 kgs, and they're learning how to scamper away into the supplejack when they hear the rangers coming. So they're getting a bit wilier. We also have our first confirmed independent chick on Fennel Ho. So Hoo-Hoo's foster chick, Vori A4, has moved well out of Hoo-Hoo's home range. So that's really exciting. And on Anchor, Waikawa A3 is the first chick to become independent from mum and has moved quite a long way from the nest. So they're at the age where they're starting to disperse and explore and find their home range. Yeah, so the chicks are doing great.
2: Now it's time for more listener questions, sent in by Kakapo fans from around the world and answered by our two experts, Kakapo Science Advisor Andrew Digby and Technical Advisor Daryl Eason. First, for Daryl to answer, Bianca, age 7, wants to know, where can we see a kakapo in real life? Are there any in zoos or wildlife sanctuaries that I could visit?
3: I'm afraid, Bianca, there are none in zoos or wildlife sanctuaries that you can easily see. So, unfortunately, kakapo don't really like being in captivity long term. They don't feed very well after a few weeks. They just get bored and they go on hunger strike. Regardless of what you feed them, even though they might love the food we give them when they're living happily on Whenua Ho, they absolutely refuse to eat it after they've been in captivity for a little while.
2: Carmen, in the United States, listened to season one of the Kakapo Files back in 2019. She'd heard that sperm had been frozen earlier in the 2000s, and she's wondering whether any of that sperm was going to be used.
3: Carmen, we did use some this year. We did a bit of a trial. I don't think it's overly great sperm. However, some of the bird's sperm that we have frozen have since died, and some are found as without progeny, so it could be quite important. So this year we just used sperm from some of the males that are still living just to do trials to find out how well that worked. I'm not exactly holding my breath, but we'll see. So we'll get paternity results in the next few weeks and then we'll know. And if it did work, very keen to use the sperm from some of the dead males next breeding season.
2: The next questions are about how kakapo use space. For Andrew to answer, Nadia and Susan both asked about how much each bird is connected to a particular territory and how big these areas are.
4: That's a really good question and something we're learning more about as time goes on. But typically we think round about sort of 15 to 50 hectares per individual. It really depends on circumstance and habitat. We think, for example, in Fiordland, originally the birds there had quite a bit more space and were using more habitat, whereas on some of the islands now where there's a lot of birds, they kind of be down to around about 15, maybe even a little bit fewer hectares per bird.
1: Is that to do with the resources in a forest?
4: Yeah, I think it's like any species. They basically use as much room as they need to get the food that they need. So yeah, if there's not enough food around, they will increase their space. And also it depends on pressure from neighbours as well. So, you know, if there's kakapo in the territory next to them, they won't encroach into that area too much. So they'll keep into a small spot. And that's definitely what we see on some of the islands like Pukenui and Whenuaho, where there's quite a high concentration of birds.
1: Are they very connected to these home ranges? And I'm thinking of birds, for instance, that have been moved between, say, Whenuaho and Hauturu. If you take a bird off Hauturu for a while and then put it back, do they go back to the same space?
4: Yeah, we have had that, and that definitely is the case, that they will remember for a long time, like years, maybe even decades, they will remember where their range was, and they'll go back to that space later on. And they are pretty connected to it, and they will stay in that place for a long time, presumably for life.
1: Do they ever go walk about, though? Do they move around outside their home range?
4: Yeah, they do. We don't know a whole lot about that. We're doing some studies to try and understand it. But I guess the one caveat is that some birds, particularly the males, do tend to have a couple of ranges. So the males will tend to have a summer range and a winter range. And on the islands, those winter ranges are typically coastal. Their summer ranges tend to be much more central at the higher elevations where the leks are, where the display sites are. So males will move from the coasts in the winter. In springtime, they will move up to the high points, and then they will defend their display territories around their track and bowls.
1: And obviously during the mating season, some of the females are quite a long way away from the males. They must make little day trips up to the top to go and meet the males.
4: Yeah, that's right. Our GPS data is giving us a bit of an indication of this, and the females are moving some really big distances, you know, right across the other side of the island. They'll go on a big hikoi and wander around and check out several males doing the process. Quite a long way away from their home range. And sometimes they'll go back to their home range each day, but sometimes they'll stay out during the day and roost up near the leks. So they're obviously, you know, spending quite a lot of time checking out the males before mating.
1: So tell me about this GPS study that you've been doing. How are you doing that?
4: Yeah, this is something we've been doing for a while, actually. We started it back in 2017, putting GPS tags on kakapo, because although we have good tracking of kakapo in terms of knowing what their activity is like, we haven't really understood a lot about where they go. And with a nocturnal species like kakapo, it's really hard to track them and to try and understand what they get up to. So that's what the GPS gives us. You know, it's continually recording data points of where the birds are. And we're using that to understand more about their behavior. So where they go and why they go there and different times of year. So for example, in a breeding season, when a female is nesting, where does she go to? How does she forage? How much space does she need? And then we've recently got some high resolution aerial imagery to identify each tree on the island and identify tree species using a deep learning method. And we're overlaying the GPS data onto that, so we can even hopefully determine things like how many rimu trees does a female need to be able to raise chicks. And then on top of that, we're looking at interactions between birds. So that has implications for things like disease as well. How often do birds come in contact with each other or near to each other? How often do they stray outside of their home range and meet up or just go into other territories for other individuals? So these are all sort of things that we're investigating. And as we're learning more and just starting to take a look at these data, it's showing us some things that we didn't really realise were happening. Kakapo kind of move around a bit more than we, I think, expected.
1: And how often do they interact with each other? That was one of the questions asked. So it's perhaps a bit more than you were expecting.
4: Yeah, that's right. So we're seeing this from the GPS data, that kakapo moving around. For example, we see adult females visiting the nests of other adult females, juveniles moving around, interacting with each other and with the adults as well. And we know this anecdotally as well from when we capture kakapo. So more and more often we're seeing kakapo, for example, roosting in the same tree. We've seen at night up to 5 juveniles in a tree. We see juveniles interacting with each other out at night in the bush. I think what's happening is that we're kind of seeing more natural behavior from kakapo now. Historically, we've always viewed them as a solitary species. They've always been thought to be just living alone, pretty much on their own. But I think that might be an artifact, the fact that we've just had really low density of kakapo, unnaturally low densities. And as we're getting more and more towards the densities that they used to be, we're starting to see some of these behaviors emerge again. So that's quite exciting that we can actually begin to see a new side to kakapo that we didn't know existed before.
5: And that is the Kakapo Files. To listen to the full episode, you can head to rnz.co.nz or find it on your usual podcast app. Got an interesting text in about nightlife pertaining to Auckland, essentially suggesting that the lockout laws in Auckland have had a similar effect as they did in Sydney.
6: and that clubs simply can't survive by trading only 6 hours per week. They all adopted a cocktail bar format, meaning there's no variation. They're all bland, this person says. And I remember hearing at the time, nothing good happens in the city after midnight, and this needed to happen to improve safety. But 10 years on, violent crime is up and the sector's never recovered. Interesting stuff. We've got an episode of Bookmarks coming up after the news with Dame Malvina Major, my guest. Also, an easy eat with Callie Gibney. Stay tuned.
7: RNZ News at 2. Kia ora. Good afternoon. I'm Angie Skerritt. Health New Zealand is investigating the death of a 7-year-old girl in Queenstown who was reportedly sent home from a hospital just hours before dying. A Give a Little page set out by her family says Maite Contreras Eulogio became unwell last week and was assessed at Lakes District Hospital's emergency department. Her family says she was sent home, but her condition deteriorated and they rushed her back to hospital where she died. Health NZ says the girl's death is tragic and it will conduct an internal review. The Iranian embassy has responded to the Ministry of Foreign Affairs calling in the Iranian ambassador to express concerns about the recent escalation in the US-Iran conflict. The ministry says it urged immediate de-escalation and a return to diplomacy. World Watch's Neva Chittick has more.
8: In response, the Iranian embassy says the US is misusing its military bases and facilities in some countries to carry out acts of aggression against Iran. It says the Strait of Hormuz was open prior to the strikes by the US and Israel in February, which New Zealand hasn't condemned. At the time, the New Zealand government said Iran had defied the international community for decades and acknowledged the Israeli and US strikes were designed to prevent Iran from threatening peace.
7: An energy expert says disruptions to the global economy from the US-Israeli war with Iran go well beyond fuel prices. Energy expert David Keat says there's been a broad impact on the economy.
9: Look, I get it. There's an issue around homeless people lying in...
7: Oh, I do apologise. That appears to be the wrong clip for our story, but David Keat says he didn't foresee future supply disruptions for New Zealand, but prices would increase. The Opportunity Party could decide to sit on Parliament's crossbenches if it was unable to reach a coalition agreement with National or Labour. The latest RNZ Reed research poll has the party at 4.7% on the cusp of entering Parliament. The poll found about a third of voters believe Opportunity would side with Labour in a potential coalition, while just under a quarter said National. Another third didn't know. Opportunity leader Kule Wong says a party is open to either, as well as sitting on the crossbenches if it is asked to compromise too much. She says Opportunity will lay out its bottom lines before the election. Rocket Lab has overtaken Air New Zealand as the most widely held company on the Sharesies platform. The latest Sharesies index shows Rocket Lab shares were held by close to 70,000 Sharesies investors across New Zealand and Australia at the end of June, as well as by more than 4,000 members of the Sharesies KiwiSaver scheme. The index, covering the April to June quarter, also showed rising investor sentiment, with levels moving from the balanced range into confident territory. Six people have died in a lift after a fire at a building under construction in Brussels. The bodies were recovered from a lift blocked in a lift shaft at the Oxy Tower in the centre of the Belgium capital in an operation that lasted several hours. The cause of the fire is unclear. A disarmament expert says the doomsday clock is closer to midnight than ever before, but New Zealand provides a source of hope. The Bulletin of the Atomic Scientists has set the clock at 85 seconds to total global disaster, 4 seconds ahead of a year ago. Dr. Zia Mian of Princeton University is a key speaker at an arms control and disarmament conference in Wellington.
10: There are now 100 countries in the Treaty on the Prohibition of Nuclear Weapons, and New Zealand was key to helping design, develop, and take this treaty forward. So it's been seen as a leader of this new global coalition of countries trying to build a different path forward.
7: Dr. Mian also says New Zealand should ask itself if it wants to be part of the arms race among the big powers. And hundreds of firefighters in France have managed to contain a huge wildfire burning southeast of Paris for 3 days. But the blaze affecting the Fontainebleau forest and nearby villages hasn't yet been extinguished. France's interior minister says almost 300 water-dropping operations from helicopters have been used in the containment effort. And that's the news.
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7: Now the updated short forecast from the Met Service through until midnight tomorrow, Thursday. For Northland, Auckland, Coromandel Peninsula and Bay of Plenty, areas of cloud, patchy fog overnight, followed by drizzle in Northland and Auckland tomorrow. For Waikato, Waitomo and the Central High Country, a few showers but patchy fog overnight tonight, showers clearing tomorrow evening. For Gisborne to Wairarapa, mostly fine, just the odd shower tomorrow. For Taranaki to Wellington, scattered showers clearing tomorrow morning or afternoon. For Nelson, Marlborough, Canterbury and Otago, scattered rain spreading through Otago and Canterbury today and elsewhere overnight, clearing to fine weather tomorrow. For Buller to Fiordland, rain at times with thunderstorms and hail possible. Rain easing to showers south of Hokitika tonight and elsewhere tomorrow before clearing in the evening. For Southland, partly cloudy, rain spreading north tonight, then turning to showers in the morning, clearing inland tomorrow afternoon. And for the Chatham Islands, partly cloudy, rain, then showers tomorrow. The time is now 7 minutes past 2, and you're on Afternoons with Emile Donovan.

Little Sister is the name of the song. It's by Queens of the Stone Age, who are coming back to New Zealand later this year, playing Spark Arena, December the 20th, alongside an alt metal band called Promus and another Australian band whose name I cannot say on the radio. Nine to Noon was going pretty hard on Queens of the Stone Age as well. It's a great day for Queens of the Stone Age on RNZ, I'll tell you that much. I wonder if Dame Malvina Major is a fan of Queens of the Stone Age. Perhaps I'll ask her. I'll certainly have the opportunity to after the half-hour news bulletin. What? The half-hour news bulletin. At about 2:30 this afternoon. She is my guest for Bookmarks, Dame Malvina Major, one of New Zealand's great opera singers ever in our history. We've also got some Easy Eats with Kelly Gibney coming up a bit later on. That's at about 2:20. And then later on in the programme, after 3, really looking forward to this, Greg Doran is here, former artistic director of the Royal Shakespeare Company, came to New Zealand as part of his folio quest. He visited a bunch of countries all around the world looking for first folios, Shakespearean first folios, and has returned, inspired by a creative project which involves the Māori legend of Hine Moe and Tutanekai, star-crossed lovers, in which he saw parallels between this story and, of course, some Shakespearean work as well, and has been holding workshops and talking to students and actors and the public, discussing love stories, the love stories that cultures share, why they are such timeless tales, what they tell us about the human condition and so on. So really looking forward to that. That's at about 3:25 this afternoon on RNZ National. We are going to be catching up very shortly, we hope, anyway, with Barbara Kendall for Heading Off. We're going to be talking a bit about sailing to Fiji, of all places, because why not? But some exciting news before then. Let's have a track. Alabama Shakes, who's led by the one and only Brittany Howard, are coming back. Their first album in 11 years. It's called I Must Be Dreaming. They have released a few songs so far. It's sounding unbelievable, and you can hear the full thing on August the 28th. So for now, here is the latest single. It's called I Feel Hope Coming.

0: called I Feel Hope Coming by Alabama Shakes from the album I Must Be Dreaming, the upcoming album I Must Be Dreaming, which is coming out in late August. It is 12 minutes past 2 here on Afternoons. Emile Donovan in for GC Mulligan this Wednesday, and it's time to go on an adventure. Heading off is our weekly travel segment. It's driven by your story, so if you would like to talk about your recent trip on the radio, please do get in touch. You can send a text 2101 or email afternoons at rnz.co.nz. We're today joined by Companion of the New Zealand Order of Merit and a member of the Order of the British Empire, Barbara Kendall, whom you might know best as the five-time Olympian and Olympic windsurfing gold medalist, but today she's here to talk about sailing to Fiji. Barbara's made the trip twice, almost 50 years apart, and she's on the line now. Kia ora to you. Nice to have you on.
1: Kia ora, nice to be here.
0: So, I mean, your first trip was almost 50 years ago. Paint a picture for me. Why?
1: Okay, so my dad, I'm going to blame it on my father. Uh-huh, yeah. He was an intrepid junior, an adventurer, and he loved sailing, and he wanted to get overseas and see the world. And he figured the only way he was going to get overseas was to build a boat and take his family with him. So he built, it was called a Townsend 32, in 1975. And then in 1977, he bundled the three kids. So I was 10, my sister was 12, and Bruce, my brother, was 13. And we sailed to Fiji in our little boat called Sunlight.
0: 32 feet, is it?
1: Yeah, 32 feet, yep.
0: It's a pretty small boat to be taken all the way to Fiji, Barbara.
1: And especially with five people on board. And then the crazy thing is when we got there, we were joined by our neighbours. So we had seven people living in a 32-foot yacht.
0: I hope no one snored.
1: I look back and go, wow, how did we do that?
0: Dear me. All right. Well, tell me about this journey then. I was going to ask you how long it takes. I suppose it depends on what kind of boat you're taking. On this 32-foot boat, how long does it take?
1: Well, for those that knew anything about ocean-going sailing back in the 70s, there was no such thing as GPSs, cell phones, radars, satellite navigations, any of that sort of stuff. Dad navigated with a sextant, which was a compass that you held to your eye and you measured, the moon or the sun's angle to the horizon, and then you worked out where you were on a map. But that was obviously flawed when there was a storm and you couldn't get a reading from the sun or the moon. And plus, there was no weather forecasting like what you have nowadays. I think you just contacted the local meteorologist and they looked at the map of what was right in front of them and sort of tried to predict which way the weather systems would go, and you'd sort of throw a dice and away you'd go. And so, and when we went there, we were so loaded up in the boat and going, and Mum and Dad took it very easy. That it actually took us 10 days, and as a 10-year-old, it was incredibly boring.
0: Yeah, I bet. How do you entertain yourself on board a boat like that?
1: Well, a friend of ours made a boredom bag, and so every day we were allowed to open a game or an activity that came out of the boredom bag that we would then play that day that kept it interesting as we were sort of sailing along, because when you're moving in a boat the whole time, the best thing you can do is just lay down. So there's not a lot of things that you can do lay down, because if you did sit up, you felt quite seasick and woozy. And there's not a lot of space on a 32-foot yacht to sort of walk around. You sort of, tiny little cabin, and then you pretty much just went inside to go to sleep. And then outside was quite dangerous, and you had to be, hooked up to lifelines and things like that. So, yeah, it was quite boring as a 10-year-old, especially if you're very active.
0: Youth is wasted on the young, eh, Barbara? It's about 1,200 nautical miles from Auckland is Fiji. What's the sea like? Was it rough? Is it especially sort of choppy and trepidatious?
1: Well, I think it just depends on your weather system that you're going in. So this last trip that we went to, we could predict what the weather was going to be like. So we knew that it wasn't really going to get above 20 knots. But the sea state was going to be quite confused because there were the weather systems going through quite rapidly, and so it was quite rough. And the one thing about the ocean is that when you do get confused, weather systems going through that aren't symmetrical, you'll get really choppy seas, which can make it very uncomfortable when you're sailing along. But the particular trip that when we were coming back from Fiji, we actually had a cyclone hit us, and we were hove to in the middle of the Pacific. No idea where we were because Dad was seasick and hadn't been able to get any readings. Going 6 knots, which is about 12 k's an hour, in a direction that we had no idea we were going. And it was I've blocked out a lot of it, and Dad doesn't like to talk about it, but it was pretty hairy. And apparently we got knocked down, so that's when a wave hits you at the wrong side and you go on your side and then you come back up again because you've got lead underneath the boat. So we got knocked down about 5 times, apparently.
2: Oh, right.
1: So, and then when we got back, it put Mum and Dad off ocean going sailing, and I wasn't interested in doing it again either, because it was just like, you know, we'd had an amazing time up there, but the trip up there and the trip back were actually not very something I didn't really want to do again in the next few years, that's for sure.
0: Yeah, I mean, I'm kind of getting don't try this at home vibes from this, Barbara, I have to tell you.
1: Well, yeah, but today is so much better, because today you can actually choose your window of wind, and they have really amazing, you know, Predict Wind has an amazing platform where you can go in and use about 8 different AI models to work out what the weather may be doing, and if they agree, then you're in pretty, you get a thumbs up and away you should go if they align with the direction of wind you want and all that sort of stuff. So, and we've seen that this year particularly. When we had a good window, you'd have 30 boats at one time leave Opua or Whangarei and sail north. But this season has been a little bit extraordinary because we haven't had many windows because the weather's been a little bit different. And you have to get these sort of southwesterly, westerly patterns that you head off. Then you'll get a calm spot in between, and then you'll hit the trade winds above that. So you can gauge where you'll be at each day based on your average speed of the boat that you were in.
0: That's fascinating. I mean, just over the course of your lifetime, technology has just completely changed the whole nature of sailing, really, hasn't it?
1: Well, it's really changed the nature of everything.
0: Yeah.
1: You know, when I first started travelling, you couldn't even call home. Remember that you had to ring up an operator and ask if you could make a click call? And now I have my daughters travelling and we're FaceTiming every day from the other side of the world, just like they're at home. So, yeah, everything has changed a lot.
0: Hey, referring to your first trip from New Zealand to Fiji, I was curious, what do you eat on the journey? Like, are you catching your dinner every night?
1: No, well, I think when we caught, I remember catching a tuna on the way up, just caught one, and it was just on a hand line, and we pulled it in. But your stomach is pretty, as you get your sea legs, it's pretty sensitive. So we ate a lot of really plain food. Mum would make bread in a pressure cooker. We had a lot of pasta. We had a lot of canned spaghetti. And by the way, when you do get sick seasick and that comes up, it looks exactly the same.
0: Oh, great.
1: Not that you know that. And we had a lot of tin food, like tin peas and carrots and corn. But we took Granny Smith apples. Granny Smith apples and oranges last for a really long time in a cool place in the boat. So there's certain foods that you can take that you don't need refrigeration, because we didn't even have a refrigerator back then either, or ice box or anything. So you can only take food that doesn't need refrigerating, so there's nothing really, the fresh food runs out pretty quickly. Cabbages last a really long time. So there's certain foods that you take, and most of it's quite plain. But this trip, you know, we had a freezer and we had pre-frozen meals that you could just pull out, heat up, and away you go. So it's quite a big difference.
0: How times change. You're pretty much the Queen of England now, aren't you? It's good to hear that you were staving off the scurvy, though. Hey, look, in terms of whether you'd recommend this trip to people, I suppose it depends on your level as a sailor. But interestingly, both times you've done it with family, so presumably you've got to get on with your family if you're going to be spending days at a time in cramped quarters with them.
1: Well, I think that's what makes families get on, that when you live in small spaces and you are in a survival type, you know, like it's not... you're going for a Sunday cruise, you are having to work together to survive and to deal with the adversities and to deal with the challenges and do all the problem solving. So get on, because you can't afford to have conflict because it's too small a space. So it gets sorted out pretty quickly. And in a way, it actually brings families closer together. Mm. There's a lot of families around the world that take their kids and they go away for 2 years sailing around the world with their families. And so I didn't really have a choice in the beginning because I was, you know, I was just a kid. But this one was a really special period of time because it's a friend of ours who owns the boat and he needed it to get delivered to Fiji because his wife was joining him in a few more weeks and he needed people to help him. And so I asked him, well, can the whole family come? Because all of us wanted to, both my daughters wanted to experience it, and my husband's quite an experienced offshore sailor.
0: Yeah.
1: And I hadn't done one since I was 10. So it was like, and he allowed us all to come, which is always a big risk because if you don't know the family, you don't know how they're going to behave when you go under pressure or stress or fear. But we all came away with flying colours, and it was an amazing family experience because it wasn't easy. Definitely wasn't easy, but it's when you have adversity that you learn the most about each other and what you're doing. And it was like kind of going on an outward bound experience together. It was pretty cool, actually.
0: Yeah, I bet. Love it. That was a nice walk down, sail down memory lane. Barbara Kendall, lovely chatting to you. Thanks so much for your time. Really appreciate it.
1: Pleasure.
0: That is Barbara Kendall there talking about twice sailing from New Zealand to Fiji. And if you have taken a trip recently, or even not especially recently, and you'd like to talk to us about it on the radio, you should get in touch. 2101 for the text number, afternoons@rnz.co.nz, the email address. We've got some Easy Eats with Kelly Gibney coming up very shortly, but let's return to our riddle, which we've been playing since the very start of the program. The clues are up on the website. Let me just zoom through them. I am seldom seen in nature, begins clue one. And I'm a bit sad, a bit glum. I can breathe easy, though, because I'm very popular among humans. Many of your nation states use me to represent them. I have no parents, but many offspring, and I lend my name to at least two wise dogs. What am I? Loads of great guesses coming through. Loads of them sadly incorrect, but nonetheless, wonderful examples of your creative thinking. It is not an olive, nor the goddess Diana. It is not art. It is not lightning. It is not the sky or Pavlova or the stars or a griffin, nor a border collie. Beth is on the line. Hello, Beth.
2: Hi, how are you?
0: I'm pretty good, Beth. How are you doing?
2: You're good, thanks.
0: You're in Christchurch, the mighty Christchurch.
2: Yes, it's beautiful today.
0: Oh, that's what I like to hear. Mother Donovan lives in Christchurch, so I'm glad that she's having a pleasant day in the sunshine.
2: First warm day for a while.
0: Oh, that's good. Yeah, I was actually in Christchurch last week, last Wednesday for a funeral, and it wasn't especially nice weather, but nonetheless, nice to be back in Christchurch. I like Christchurch. All right, Beth. Now, where does your mind go when you hear that riddle clue, please?
2: I think I sent my guess in before you'd finished reading out the clue, the first one. Because the rest of the clue cemented it.
0: So what gave it away? I'm a bit sad, a bit glum.
2: And not common in nature.
0: Blue. Seldom seen in nature, a bit sad, a bit glum. Can breathe easy, though. Very popular among humans. Many of your nation states use me to represent them. No parents.
2: One of the more common colours on flags.
0: That's right, yeah. More than 50% of flags have blue on them, actually. Have no parents, but many offspring.
2: Primary colour.
0: There you go. And lend my name to at least two wise dogs.
2: Well, this made me laugh, because I definitely know one of them, because Bluey is a very wise dog.
0: Yeah.
2: But I'm not sure on the other one.
0: Well, it's Blue from Blue's Clues.
2: Blue's Clues, yes.
0: There you go, yeah. Well, that's what the Riddler told me anyway. Yes. Look, Beth, we could go through the second clue and linger on how you correctly and cleverly deciphered all of these things, but I can tell you that you are 100% correct. The answer to today's riddle is Blue, and you are soon to be the proud owner of an afternoon's tote bag. Congratulations.
2: Well, wonderful. Thank you very much.
0: My pleasure. Have a great afternoon. Take care.
2: You too. Bye.
0: That's Beth in Christchurch. Correctly deciphering today's riddle. The answer of today's riddle was Blue. It is 25 past two here on Afternoons, and that means on a Wednesday. Anyway, it's a chance to talk about food. Kelly Gibney is with me to share her latest Easy Eat recipe. Kia ora.
3: Hi.
0: Let me move these monitors so we can see one another.
3: I can see the top of your forehead. There we go. Hi.
0: You good?
3: Excellent.
0: Great.
3: Yeah, amazing weather.
0: I'm very excited about your recipe today. Let's jump straight into it.
3: Mm-hmm.
0: I've tried to make this many times, and I've made many mistakes. The oil too hot, putting the parsley in too early, putting the chili in too early.
3: Yeah.
0: But I'm getting ahead of myself. What is it?
3: So today I'm sharing my recipe for spaghetti with olive oil, garlic, and chili.
0: Aglio e olio.
3: Yeah, aglio olio. It's an Italian classic. It's a really good example of making something pretty tremendous with just a couple of ingredients. Mm-hmm. I absolutely love it. We make this almost weekly at home. In my house, this is just called Dad's pasta because Luke's in charge of making this, and everyone's excited when it's Dad's pasta time. He doesn't cook a lot, and when he does, it's often this. So you're basically just taking really good olive oil, garlic, dried pasta, so spaghetti, and that's almost it. And then sometimes some chili flakes, handful of parsley. And really that's it. It's just more about the technique of we're going to cook the pasta a little bit shorter. We're going to utilize that amazing starchy pasta water to make it all come together. And I love it because we always have the ingredients for it on hand.
4: Yeah, right.
3: It's kind of a real midweek saviour when you run in the door and you don't know what's for dinner.
4: In terms of the technique for it, because I see before, the mistake that I made for a long, long time was sort of, you know, really getting that oil hot and then putting in my garlic and sort of cooking it all together and burning the garlic. And that's not how you meant to do it.
3: No, I've got some tips for that. Should we get into it?
4: Yeah, let's do it.
3: Okay, so we're going to start by taking 400 grams of dried spaghetti. Mm-hmm. Great pantry staple. Always have packets and packets of this in the pantry. We're going to bring a large pot of water to a boil. You're going to throw in sort of 1.5 tablespoons of salt. You want, this is a really important part of the seasoning process. Make sure that the water is really nice and salty, sort of salty as the sea. Mm-hmm. It's often said for seasoning pasta water. You literally won't be adding any other salt that starchy pasta water is going to, the salt from that is going to really help the dish. So you're going to pop the pasta in the boiling salty water. Cook it for 1 minute less than the packet instructions. You want it to come out of the pot a little bit al dente because then you're going to pop it in the pan and toss it in the olive oil sauce that we make, and that will mean what lands on your plate is the perfect texture. Mm-hmm. So cook it for a minute less. While that's cooking, you want to heat a sauté pan over a medium-low heat. This is because we don't want our garlic to burn. It gets a real yucky bitterness. Mm-hmm. We're going to try and avoid that. Add in half a cup of good quality extra virgin olive oil. If you've only got your standard olive oil from the supermarket, it's fine. It's still going to be absolutely delicious because we're going to infuse it with garlic. But if you have nice olive oil in the pantry, this is a really good time to use it because all of that flavour is really going to make a massive difference to the end result. So pop in half a cup of extra virgin olive oil and then 5 garlic cloves that you've diced. You pop that in the pan and then you cook that for a minute or two. You really don't want the garlic to, it can start to get a little bit golden, but you don't want to get, into the browning scenario. Mm. So then you want to take a ladle full of that pasta water, mm-hmm. pop that into the pan, and then continue to cook it. And that means that the garlic's going to keep cooking, but you've taken away that element of burning. That's kind of the safety net. Once that olive oil's infused and then the starchy pasta water's in there, the garlic's going to continue to cook, but you're not going to burn it. It'll also give it a chance to start to emulsify. You've mm-hmm. got the water and then you've got the oil, and then the starch in the pasta water is kind of the bridge to make those two things start to come together. And that's kind of where the magic happens. And then you want to throw in your dried chili flakes. So I've said 1/2 teaspoon to 1 teaspoon, depending on what you like. Drain your pasta, throw that in the pan, toss it all together, and really give it a minute in the pan to give that pasta a chance to absorb the sauce and get really nice and silky. The starchy pasta water means that the sauce will coat the pasta without just disappearing inside it. Then chuck in your handful of parsley, toss that all around, and you're done. It's as simple as that, really. Divide it between bowls. It's not entirely traditional, but I love a really good grind of cracked black pepper on there.
4: I love the cracked pepper.
3: And parmesan. Parmesan,
4: a little bit of parmesan.
3: Parmesan's not traditional because this is sort of like a more poor man's dish, but a bit of parm is wonderful, and then a really lemony rocket salad, and then, oh my goodness, yum, yum, yum.
4: Do what you want. Have a cappuccino in the afternoon if you want. That's okay. You're in control.
3: That's right.
4: Excellent. Great stuff. It is a beautiful, beautiful dish. Simplicity made flesh and delicious when done well. Kelly Gibney, really nice talking to you. Thank you very much.
3: Thank you.
4: And if you would like that recipe and method, you can send a text to us at 2101. Recipe. Just text the word recipe to 2101, and we will send you a link straight away to that recipe. We have bookmarks coming up in a minute or two with Dame Malvina Major, opera singer extraordinaire. That's right after these news headlines with Angie Skerritt.
5: Thank you, Emil. Health New Zealand says it will conduct an internal review after a 7-year-old girl who was sent home from Queenstown's Lakes District Hospital emergency department was rushed back hours later, where she died. The former owner of Dunedin's Captain Cook Hotel, Michael McLeod, has been jailed for more than 2 years for paying a 15-year-old girl for sex. Westpac economists say the escalating conflict in Iran means the price of 91 fuel looks likely to rise to $3.10 a litre. And the US House of Representatives has taken a step towards making daylight saving time permanent by passing the Sunshine Protection Act. It would remove the need for Americans to change their clocks twice a year. That's RNZ Headlines, our next news bulletin at 3 o'clock.
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4: Thank you, Angie. And you're back on Afternoons with Emile Donovan in for GC Mulligan this Wednesday here on RNZ National. Mary sent me a beautiful text about that chat with Barbara Kendall earlier on. Barbara's talk took me right back to Half Moon Bay in the 70s, writes Mary. I remember their boat sitting on their front lawn. Perhaps they were trying to, they were getting ready rather to go. I went with my partner in 1980 and had a similar experience, but I wasn't a child. I found the trip up and back pretty trying and was also seasick, but we had a fabulous time in Fiji, so it was great to hear Barbara's experience. Thanks for that. Right, it is time for Bookmarks, which is our weekly dalliance into all things arts and literature, where we ask an interesting person what interests them, and we have such a treat for you today. I am joined by the internationally renowned opera singer Dame Malvina Major, who has spent more than 5 decades singing on the world's biggest stages, such as London's Royal Opera House. She is almost as well known, though, for championing the next generation of artists via the Dame Malvina Major Foundation, and she joins me on the line now. Kia ora, Dame Malvina. It's lovely to have you on.
9: Yes. Hello, Emile. Nice to be here.
4: I feel like
9: you hear me?
4: I can hear you just fine. Am I coming through to you all right there?
9: Just a weeny bit soft.
4: All right, I'll speak up. I'll project. You know, this is kind of funny. I don't think that you'll remember this, but you actually took me for a singing lesson once, and it would have been about 2007. And I sang a song for you, and then we spent 45 minutes doing breathing exercises. So hopefully I've remembered some of it.
9: Yes, that's good.
4: There you go.
9: All right. Most important.
4: Indeed. I feel like you're the perfect person to ask this question of, Dame Malvina. 50 years on from when you started, more than 400 years since the first opera, why does opera still matter as an art form in your mind?
9: Well, I think it still matters because it's a great leveler, really. You've not only got to have the voice that projects over an orchestra into a big theatre, which is extremely rewarding, but you've also got to be able to act and learn languages. And the challenge is, I found the challenge very rewarding, and I just loved. When I first went to Sister Mary Leo, I said, I don't like opera. And she said, have you listened to it? And I said, no. And she said, well, how can you say you don't like it? Once you get started learning opera, it's an amazing, joy.
4: Mm. You mentioned their Sister Mary Leo, who is, of course, a famous opera, well, teacher of singers in New Zealand. You went to her, I think, as a teenager. Did she have a big influence on you in the development of your voice?
9: She did. I was 17 when I went to her, and I had been learning 4 years prior to that from the nuns in Narrow here, and I had learnt breathing, which was very good, but I hadn't learnt the voice hadn't been trained in the way that an opera voice has to be trained into the mask of the face. It's a bit like turning on the key of the radio and the sound comes out through the bones of your body, both your back and your face. And so I was 17 and she said, this is the perfect age for you to learn how to sing, because girls and boys both have a break in their voice about 13 or 14, mm-hmm. maybe 15, that lasts 2 or 3 years until the voice settles down and a boy begins to understand whether his voice is going to go into a bass or a tenor. And a girl, it's not quite so obvious with a girl, but I'd yodeled, so I had quite a bassy mezzo-y mm-hmm. sound, but it wasn't my real sound. When I trained with Cecilio, she took it up. to a mezzo, from a mezzo to a soprano. It took her a little while to work out that it was the yodeling, I think, that had done the, made the voice quite deep. And actually, it served me very well right through my life because I did some mezzo roles. Rosina and the Barber of Seville was mezzo, but then I did the Coloratura, Lucias and Traviatas and things. So, yeah, it was very good. I had a very good teacher in London too. But Sister Leo was an amazing person because she didn't sing herself.
4: Yeah.
9: She had learnt the bel canto method of singing from the Italians that used to travel around New Zealand in those days.
4: Do you think anyone
9: from Italy?
4: Do you think anyone can learn to sing?
9: I think anyone can learn to sing, but like my husband, my late husband, he didn't have any tune at all. He knew it was high and he knew it was low, but he didn't know what the difference was. So I do believe that there are people that are extremely musical and there are people that understand music and maybe could sing a bit, but not really in tune.
4: It must be quite interesting when you are a professional opera singer because, you know, a lot of musicians are celebrated for their musical abilities, but and for their abilities to sort of write music or to play the guitar or the piano or the organ. In your case, you are the instrument. It comes from inside you. It's almost as though there's something magical about you, like you were touched by some kind of magic.
9: Yeah, I understand that, and I understood it more when I was making one of the CDs. And I was working with John Matheson, and I was at the NZSO studios, and I couldn't speak. We'd done the first day of recording, and the second day I came in and I said, "Jamal, I've got no voice," whispering to him. And he said, "Well, I'm sorry to say that," because he said, "We've only got one day left, so you've got to try and find it somewhere." Well, I have listened to that recording several times to try and find the breaks in the voice because I still couldn't speak at the end of the day when I recorded all the rest of that opera music. And I said to them, when I die, you better look and see if I've got two sets of vocal folds, one for talking and one for singing.
4: Is there a kind of vulnerability in that as well, though, in that you can always, you know, you might have a deep connection to a guitar or a piano, but you can always buy a new guitar. There's always another piano. There is only one you, though.
9: That's right. That's very, very frightening at times. In fact, Sister Leah wanted me to get my tonsils out because I was constantly having tonsillitis and I was so afraid that it would damage the vocal cords that I never did that. But all my life where I travelled around the world, I would keep away from as much as I could from restaurants and places because I was so scared I'd pick up a bug and not be able to perform. And that was our living, of course. If you didn't perform, you didn't get paid. So yes, it was very much in the mind of an opera singer, and I presume any singer really, that if you lose your voice, you can't perform. You can play the piano and you can play, you know, as you said, you can do all these other things, but you can't replace the voice.
4: You obviously had a remarkable career as an opera singer and performer, but away from the stage, perhaps your biggest achievement away from the stage is the work of the Dame Malvina Major Foundation. Tell me a bit about, well, tell us a bit about this and why you set it up.
9: Well, I didn't really set it up. I was talking, I always felt that New Zealand students deserved to be helped because it was a lot of money to go overseas. If you didn't win a big competition, it was, you know, 80 to 100 pound to go to England or more, and even more now. And when I came back to New Zealand, I was talking to Rotary in New Zealand, who gave me £100 when I left Hamilton. Hamilton Rotary gave me £100, and I always remembered that because it was, apart from the money I won, that was the only other money I got. So I was doing a talk with Taranaki Rotary Club, and I had been touring with Rotary for child cancer and raising money. So I had a good association with Rotary. And the Rotary in New Plymouth said to me, Would you like us to look at starting a foundation? Because it sounds as if you want to help the young people of today. And I said, well, that'd be absolutely fabulous. So we started it, or they started it, for Taranaki. Mm. And within a short time, very short time, I said to them, I think this needs to be a national trust, because we have a lot of talent in Taranaki, but actually there's a lot of talent in New Zealand, and they all need to be able to have some help from time to time. So that was about 1990, and my husband died in the September of 1990, and in the next year, the 91 year, Taranaki took us to Jim Bolger, in fact.
4: We may have lost Dame Alvina Major there, I'm afraid. It sounds as though the Zoom connect, the gremlins have gotten into Dame Alvina's Zoom line, or perhaps RNZ Zoom line. What we will do is we will work on getting Dame Alvina back, but meanwhile I will play, we are of course doing bookmarks, and so happily Dame Alvina has given us some meaningful songs to play. So we'll start with one of them, and then when we get Dame Alvina back, we can talk a bit about why she picked it. But this is a song by Harry Seacombe. It's called If I Can Help Somebody. Here it is.

0: RNZ National. If I can help somebody there by Harry Secombe, which is the first musical selection of my guest for Bookmarks today, who is Dame Malvina Major. Unfortunately, it seems as though we're having some tech problems. Dame Malvina's Zoom link dropped out before, and we are trying to get her on the program, back on the program as I speak. But the gremlins are proving stubborn on this particular Wednesday, I can tell you. We will hopefully chat to her a bit about why she selected that song. But of course, many people who've been to a Dame Malvina Major concert will it'll be self-evident. In fact, I believe that we have Malvina Major back. Malvina, can you hear me all right there?
1: I can hear you. Can you hear me?
0: Loud and clear. Marvellous. Oh, marvellous. Excellent. I'm thrilled about this because we've just played your first song, If I Can Help Somebody, by Harry Secombe. Dame Malvina, why did you pick that one?
1: Because it was always a sort of theme song. Everywhere I went, I felt that if I could help somebody, then it was a great feeling to help somebody, and this song seemed to say it all. So I chose it as a sort of encore, or if I was doing concerts, I'd just sing it as the last song, and it always seemed to go down very well.
0: Well, it's a very fun and triumphant song to sing.
1: Hmm. I never met Harry Secombe, but I'd like to have done. Yeah,
0: he has a beautiful, rich voice. All right, well, it is Bookmarks. You've been kind enough to send through an exhaustive list of books and films and artists and operas which you've enjoyed and which have inspired you over the years. I mean, let's talk a bit about operas, first of all. What's your favourite opera?
1: Well, there's several, but I think from the point of view of acting and singing and drama, Lucia di Lammermoor, probably. And Eugene Onegin was another one I liked. It's a young girl playing the part, and I felt that I brought that off quite well, and I learnt Russian, which was very, very well received. And the Russian lady that taught me, her mother said she understood every word I said, so that was a sort of nice thing to say.
0: It's the kind of review
1: I enjoyed
0: that you
1: singing
0: get.
1: Tosca.
0: Oh, yeah.
1: And I enjoyed singing Mimi. Well, a lot of things, you know. It's it's hard to work them all out, but I did love Lucia. I thought that was a great role. I loved the music and I loved the drama.
0: You talked earlier on about
1: act.
0: You talked earlier on about how you can't necessarily choose your voice. I mean, you had flexibility to move sort of between mezzo-soprano and soprano roles. But are there operatic roles that you kind of, especially perhaps sort of tenor or bass roles or baritone roles, sort of male roles that you just absolutely love, that you love to sort of listen to, that you think, oh boy, it would be great to be able to perform that?
1: Yes. I think I've been very lucky. I didn't realise in the early days that not everybody has a coloratura or a fast-moving ability to move very quickly over the notes and scale passages. I didn't realise that not many can do it. And I was very lucky that all the Rossini and some of the Puccini roles and Donizetti roles suited me right down to the ground. They were absolutely perfect because I could do all those amazing coloratura pieces. But some of the music I really, really loved was very, very slow and very meaningful. And so the full sound of your voice was coming out. I mean, when you do the fast moving scale passages, you've got to be very clever. But to sing with just the voice and the lovely melody, I think that is a gift. And I think sister taught me very well. And so

0: did my teacher Ruth Packer in London, and of course I had a feeling for it. So yeah, it was lovely. I sort of felt like Frank Sinatra in a way.
1: Right. Wow. That's
0: I did it my way.
1: That's appropriate. Perhaps we'll get to that at the end. Let's talk a bit about reading. Are you a big reader?
0: Yes, quite a big reader. At the moment, I'm writing a book, but when I'm not writing a book and trying to concentrate, I do love reading. I've read a lot of books over my life. I've read nearly all the autobiographies of anybody that's anybody, because I love autobiographies. And, of course, I've read some fiction as well, which is really good.
1: One of the autobiographies that you've nominated for us is that of Elizabeth Kubler-Ross. What about this book spoke to you?
0: I don't know how. I probably somebody told me about Elizabeth Kubler-Ross, and I think it was to do with AIDS. But she was a triplet born in Switzerland, and she didn't want to do what her father told them to do. He had a job for each of them, and she said, "No, I want to be a nurse." And she went off to America, and she studied the afterlife experiences of people. She studied Alzheimer's. And she studied AIDS, and she ended up taking in a lot of people into her country house who had AIDS. And, of course, she ran up against the country people, and they burnt her house down because they thought that the germ from AIDS would go, you know, they'd all contact it. So she had a very interesting life, And her legacy, she didn't want, she tried to tell the doctors not to move people with dementia or, cancer and were ending their life, not to move them down into a dark room, to give them the light and the scenery that they needed to stimulate them and the music they needed to stimulate them. And she got Alzheimer's and she ended up in the dark room at the bottom of the passage. So she said, and she must have had somebody writing for her because she wrote about that experience of hers at the end of her life. She said, "What have I taught anybody? Here I am in the dark room." So it was very interesting books. Yeah. Elizabeth Kubler-Ross. Interesting.
1: A bleak irony there. This is fun. If we look at your television picks, Country Calendar.
0: Yeah, I love Country Calendar. I love to see what people do because it's not an easy life and it's not an easy, people say farmers are wealthy. Well, they're not really. They have wealth in their land or in their buildings or in what they've got on the farm or their business, but that's not in their hand. It's in the land, and until they sell some of that, they haven't got any money. You know, it's a mystique, and people need to know that farmers work hard. You know, we used to get up at the first row of cows was in at 5 o'clock. And milk the first row of cows. I'd go home about 7. Winston would go to the piggeries to feed the pigs, and I'd go home to get the children up and get them off to school and cook the breakfast. And then from 10 till 12, I did all my music practice. And 12 o'clock was lunchtime. Between 1 and 2, I had a little rest. Then I got up and did all the evening meal and got it all ready and went back to the cow shed.
1: There's one way of keeping you grounded, I suppose. You can't be much of a diva when you've got to get up at 5 o'clock in the morning for milking.
0: No. And I had a lot of cheek about that when I was in Europe. They used to call me the cowgirl. And in fact, the Brussels Opera House made me a cowgirl dress. One of the dresses that I wore in one of the operas had sort of superimposed cows around the bottom, black and white. And then it got to the point where I had black and white cow stockings on. They were very rude, really.
1: You're actually, I mean, speaking of, you're quite the Renaissance woman, really, aren't you? You're an athlete, you're a ballroom dancer, you did swimming, you play a bit of golf, knitting, sewing, painting as well. You've tried your hand at many different pursuits.
0: Yes. My teacher in London once said to me, "You've got too many interests, Malvina, you need to concentrate on one." So there you go. But you know, it's worked. I mean, I'm trying to write this book and I went back over 70 years of diaries and holy smoke, I shut them all because I couldn't read them. There was too much in them.
1: Right. There was too, right. It was because there was too
0: singing. I started singing it too on a ukulele and play and yodeling with my brothers and sisters. And, you know, I was 13 before I had any formal training of any sort. Although I'd learnt the piano and I had played the piano accordion band at the age of 9 and 10. But the voice training, and I wanted to go to America and I wanted to be Ethel Merman and Ginger Rogers. I wanted to sing and dance. And that was taken away because the voice was rather big and it was too big for a microphone. So,
1: right, yeah.
0: Yes. So, and my mother and sister Mary Leo dominated. So my dad and I had to do as we were told.
1: There you go. You knew who the boss was at least.
0: Yes.
1: I'm speaking with Dame Malvina Major. Dame Malvina, I'm sorry we're running out of time, but I did want to ask you. You are returning to the stage. You retired from singing in 2015. Fair enough. I think that you earned that. But you are going to be returning to the stage on August the 6th in your hometown of Hamilton for a night at the Opera. Tell us a bit about that. What's planned?
0: Well, that's a night of the Tanzos students who are. It's a plan I've had for over 30 years to have these students trained in New Zealand and have the rest of the world come to New Zealand to hear them sing and accept them into opera houses overseas. And that Tanzos course is actually happening. Madeline Pierard runs it, and Nikki Lee Hartleib is the singing teacher. And so it's a showcase of them. And we want to do it each year so that New Zealanders get to hear what we're doing in New Zealand for the young people. And, you know, we can only take, I think there's 10 maximum, but we only take 5 or 6 each year because, you know, we haven't got the room or the time or the teachers to teach them. And so it's a showcase, and I'll be introducing, don't think I'm singing anything, I'll be introducing and talking to the audience about what's going on, and I'll be joined by other people and talking as well.
1: Fabulous. It'll be a great night. August the 6th at the BNZ Theatre in Hamilton. Malvina Major, Dame Malvina Major. Oh, sorry, go ahead.
0: Yeah. No, it's in the new theatre in Hamilton, so that'll be interesting from my point of view too. Yes, I hope it's acoustically good. I think it is, but you know, we won't have any microphones or anything like that. So hopefully, it all works really well. And we've got the Opus Orchestra, as I understand. So yeah, and it's a fundraiser for the Anglican Cathedral.
1: Marvelous, breathing from the chest as always, Malvina Major. It's been a delight. We're going to go out with another song that you've chosen. It's "I Walk the Line" by Johnny Cash. Just briefly, why'd you choose this?
0: I actually read the story about Johnny Cash written by June, his wife, and I met her in an airport, and I said to her, "You've done a wonderful job for that man." And I sort of liked him because he was a hard case. He was a hard doer, and he'd had served in prison. Anyway, the next thing I know, he came over and spoke to me, and he said, "Hi, Dame, how are you?" And I said, after a few minutes, I said, "I think you've got the wrong Dame." He said, "No, I haven't." He said, "I want you to come to Cash House and bring a ukulele." Well, unfortunately, my agent at the time threw his ticket in the rubbish and said, no, we haven't got time for that, which was terribly upsetting to me because I didn't realise for some time. But I always admired him because June was absolutely brilliant for him. She brought him into line and she knew he could sing. She knew he was a performer. She knew he was basically a good person. And I admired that.
1: Oh, yeah. I love it. What a beautiful story. Dame Malvina Major, thank you so much. And enjoy
0: thank
1: yourself
0: you.
1: On August the 6th. What a delight talking to you. Thank you for your time.
2: For you, I know I'd even try to turn the tide because you're mine.

I keep a close watch on this heart of mine. I keep my eyes wide open all the time. I keep the ends out for the tie that binds, because you're mine.

0: RNZ News at 3. Kia ora. Good afternoon. I'm Angie Skerritt. A proposed law will require all councils to come up with an adaptation plan for areas at high risk from climate change hazards, including flooding and sea level rise. Under the Climate Change Respond Amendment Bill, plans will have to cover at least 30 years into the future and spell out the likely cost. Climate change correspondent Kate Newton reports.
1: Climate Change Minister Simon Watts says some councils are already working on plans, but this has been inconsistent. He says the new requirement will give communities clarity, reduce risks early, and avoid higher long-term costs. The government's previously said it won't make any decisions about who will pay for adaptation until after the election. The Greens say deferring that decision means costs will default to councils, insurance premiums, and New Zealanders.
0: A woman charged following the death of an infant in Canterbury in 2024 will remain on bail. Police were called to an Oxford address in August 2024 after baby Kevin Chen died. Yi Cha Chen has pleaded not guilty to charges of neglect and possessing a methamphetamine pipe. She appeared in the Christchurch District Court this morning and has been remanded on bail to October. An energy expert says disruptions to the global economy from the US-Israeli war with Iran go well beyond fuel prices. The US military has launched further strikes against Iran hours after President Donald Trump informed Congress the war had resumed. Energy expert David Keat says it is unlikely there'll be a resolution to the conflict, at least until President Trump leaves office. He says there's been a broad impact on the global economy, including to the cost of fertilizer and to helium supply, which is used in microchips and MRI scanners. The Trump administration has ordered immigration officials to halt vehicle stops after two fatal shootings. Mexico has begun filing criminal complaints in the US over the deaths of its citizens in US immigration custody and during enforcement operations. The BBC's David Willis reports.
2: The change in policy comes a day after an ICE agent killed a 26-year-old driver from Colombia in the coastal city of Biddeford, Maine, and a week after the deadly shooting of a Mexican national in Houston. Officials have characterized both as illegal aliens, although they've acknowledged that neither was the intended target of the deportation operations that led to their death. They say concern for public safety prompted the officer in Maine to open fire after the driver attempted to flee.
0: A Dunedin entertainment industry figure who paid a 15-year-old girl for sex can now be identified. Michael McLeod, the former owner of iconic Dunedin pub, the Captain Cook Hotel, has been jailed for more than 2 years for contracting the minor for sex in 2023. The prosecutor says there was an element of grooming as McLeod gave her methamphetamine, alcohol and vapes. He previously admitted to supplying methamphetamine and cannabis. While sentencing McLeod in the Dunedin District Court today, Judge David Robinson said the victim was extraordinarily vulnerable. New Zealand's first specialist treatment centre for cell phone and screen addictions is opening in Auckland. It has a new online platform called Touchgrass that is being launched in August by the Problem Gambling Foundation for young and their young people, I should say, and their families to get help. Clinical lead Francis Russell says it has been co-designed by young people to offer self-help resources, an anonymous AI chat box and in-person support.
3: Rangatahi in Aotearoa would spend 42 hours average online per week. And the reason that we've decided to go across the board with screen addiction, gaming and gambling is what we're finding is that they coexist a lot together. So quite often, you're not just seeing one thing, you're seeing at least two across the board.
0: Frances Russell says existing services are often unfunded or untrained to deal with screen-related addictions. And police say there's evidence a missing 80-year-old Golden Bay woman entered the sea and did not make it back to land. The woman, identified only as Natalie, was last seen 9 days ago leaving her Pohara home on foot. On Monday around 8:30, police say they have received reviews, CCTV footage for possible sightings and have checked properties in the area. The search may be suspended if there is no new information in coming days. Residents are asked to keep an eye out for Natalie or the woolen hooded jersey and black sneakers she was wearing. And that's the news.
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0: This is the Met Service short forecast ahead of the mountain forecast. Firstly, for Northland, Auckland, Coromandel Peninsula and Bay of Plenty, areas of cloud, patchy fog overnight, followed by drizzle in Northland and Auckland tomorrow. For Waikato, Waitomo and the central high country, a few showers but patchy fog overnight tonight, showers clearing tomorrow evening. For Gisborne to Wairarapa, mostly fine, the odd shower tomorrow. For Taranaki to Wellington, scattered showers clearing tomorrow morning or afternoon. For Nelson, Marlborough, Canterbury and Otago, scattered rain spreading through Otago and Canterbury today and elsewhere overnight, clearing to fine weather tomorrow. For Bother to Fiordlands, rain heavy at times with thunderstorms and hail possible. Rain easing to showers south of Hokitika tonight and elsewhere tomorrow before clearing in the evening. For Southland, partly cloudy, rain spreading north tonight, then turning to showers in the morning, clearing inland tomorrow afternoon. And for the Chatham Islands, partly cloudy, rain, then showers tomorrow. Now the Met Service forecast for the mountains up until midnight tomorrow Thursday. For the North Island, Rokumara to Whirinaki Forest Park, mainly fine, some cloud about the northwestern slopes. Te Papakura o Taranaki and Tongariro National Park, cloud increasing, a few showers, possibly heavy about Te Papakura o Taranaki. Kaimanoa to Rumataka Forest Park, partly cloudy with isolated showers, more widespread for a time tomorrow morning and afternoon. Winds northwesterly, gale in exposed places to the south, and a freezing level of about 2,400 metres. To the South Island, Kaikoura Ranges, cloudy, the odd shower Wednesday evening, clearing to fine weather Thursday morning. Kahurangi and Nelson Lakes National Parks to Arthur's Pass National Park, rain possibly heavy and thundery, easing Wednesday evening, clearing Thursday evening. South of Arthur's Pass National Park to Mount Aspiring, rain easing to showers Wednesday evening, clearing to fine weather Thursday afternoon. Snow to 1,300 metres until Thursday afternoon. Fiordland, a few showers turning to rain for a time Wednesday evening. Snow to 1,100 metres until Thursday morning. Winds gale westerly, severe in exposed places, and freezing level 2,200 metres in the north, sloping to 1,400 metres in Fiordland. It's now 8 minutes past three and you're on Afternoons with Emile Donovan.

0: Linda Ronstadt.
1: With Long Long Time. It's her birthday today, Linda Ronstadt.
0: 80 years young. What a voice.
1: You used to great effect as well, that song, in an episode of the television show The Last of Us. That's actually how I became acquainted with it, would you know. Speaking of amazing voices, wasn't that fun with Dame Malvina Major? Gee whiz. Some texts in on that. Really nice, writes Robert, to hear Malvina on your show. As a television director, I televised Malvina on several occasions, including her performance with Howard Morrison on the occasion of his 15th anniversary concert at the Civic in Auckland. There you go, that's from Robert. And got a text in from Miss Leo as well regarding Harry Secombe, who came to New Zealand, writes Miss Leo, in the 1970s. Saw him at the town hall, and I took my dad to see him there. Managed to get backstage, not many security guards in those days, and saw him as he came out of his dressing room. My dad was made up. They shook hands, and Dad told him he saw him at the Velodrome in Southport, Lancashire. He said to my dad, "Oh, was I good?" Interestingly, it doesn't seem as though Miss Leo's father responded to that. I'm presuming he said yes. My dad was so happy that night. That's great. That's beautiful. Wasn't that an amazing song as well by Harry Secombe that Dame Malvina selected for us? What have we got coming up this hour? Well, Greg Doran will be here in about a quarter of an hour's time. Sir Greg Doran, I should say. Knights and Dames on afternoons today. Good grief. Sir Greg is the former artistic director of the Royal Shakespeare Company and has spent a bit of time in New Zealand. First time he came, it was thanks to a copy of a first folio of Romeo and Juliet, which was held at the Auckland Central City Library. But he's back in the country, working this time with students and actors and the public about love stories, the love stories cultures share, and why love stories are such timeless tales. Really looking forward to that. That's in around a quarter of an hour's time. And then Wallace is along with the pre-panel at about 10 to 4. But right now it is 11 past 3 on a Wednesday afternoon, meaning it's time for a chat with one of our music critics. And I am joined today by the great Maggie Tweedy. Maggie, kia ora to you. Where are we starting today?
2: We are starting in Mali with Fatoumata Diawara, who I love to harp on about Emile. I've been following her since her debut record, Fatu, which came out in 2011. She's a guitarist, a singer, a dancer, and an actress. And she sings almost exclusively in her mother tongue, the indigenous language, Bambara. She's also fluent in French, English, and Italian. And she doesn't sing in any of those languages. She solely sings in Bambara. So it's just music that I really connect to, even though I don't often understand a single word, but it just carries through this beautiful emotion. And I thought I'd share her latest record with Afternoons because it hasn't had a lot of press and I don't know why.
1: Love
2: I really
1: it.
2: Don't know why.
1: The album is called Massa. Sorry, go ahead, Peggy.
2: So it's called Massa and it's her fourth record, Emile. And she was born on the Ivory Coast. She's one of 11 children. And as a teenager, she moved in with her aunt and was discovered by film directors and began acting. She was in a couple of well-known African films, and by the age of 18, she'd been to Cannes Film Festival a couple of times. So she was building her creative chops at home. But then at 19, she fled Mali to escape a forced marriage to her cousin, and she joined the theatre in a company in France. And it was there that she taught herself to play guitar. And that is a great turning point for her because she learns this instrument and it just gives her this real sense of independence because in many Malian musical traditions, women have traditionally been the storytellers and the vocalists, and the instrumental roles have been more often held by men. So she's become a real pioneer in the last 15 years as one of the few female Malian guitarists. And she's gone on to inspire a new generation of women to really break those boundaries and take up instruments themselves. At 24, she was invited to collaborate with Herbie Hancock on his record, The Imagine Project, which is crazy, isn't it? And that kind of launched her international career in music. Yeah, so extraordinary opportunity for her.
1: Love it. What's the first track that we're going to hear, Maggie?
2: The song we are going to play is Chichiba. And I think we should just get straight into it. But before we do, just listen out for some great guitar noodling. She's a fantastic electric guitarist.

0: RNZ National, Maggie Tweedy is our music critic today. That was a song called Techeba from the album Masa by Fatoumata Diawara. Maggie, let me ask you this. I've asked you this, I'm sure, before, but I can't remember what your answer was. If you could be really, really awesome at any instrument, with a click of my fingers, I could make you really, really awesome at any instrument, but you're not allowed to make any money from it. What instrument are you choosing to be really, really awesome at?
1: Guitar, definitely. Yeah. Hands down. Okay. No, you've never asked me that question. Have What's the answer for you?
0: Saxophone.
1: Saxophone. Yeah, I can see you ripping it up on a saxophone. I feel like you'd have really big diaphragmatic muscles, great lung capacity.
0: Maggie Tweedy, bring it back from Barcelona. Get it back in the office.
1: You're a choral guy, aren't you? You've got a choral background.
0: Just a little bit here and there, but this is a long time ago. This is a past version of myself. Maggie, we are going to have one more track from this album, Masa, by Fatoumata Diawara. What should we listen out for in this one, please?
1: Okay, the next track is Mogo, and it's just really steady. It's playful. Her voice is really lovely. I just adore her. I think everybody needs to listen to this record. It's got all of these really beautiful themes in it. She's an activist at heart, but she's collaborated with some really incredible musicians. People like Damon Albarn of the Gorillaz, she calls her brother. Mm. She's toured with them many times. She's highly respected. I think this album needs more attention, more aroha. I really, Emil, hope that she gets booked for WOMAD next year, because that could be one heck of a way to mark the festival's return after having a year off. What do you think?
0: I love it. It's a great idea. Let's do it. Let's start a movement. Maggie Tweedy, thank you very much as always, and we'll catch you again in a couple of weeks.
1: Enjoy, and I hope people can listen to this in full.

Fatoumata Diawara there with Mogo from the album Massa, the selection of Maggie Tweedy for who was, I should say, today's music critic here on Afternoons. We've got a chat with Greg Doran coming up very shortly. Greg, former artistic director of the Royal Shakespeare Company. But while we sort that line out, it seems as though we have time for one more track from that album. So once again, it's Massa by Fatoumata Diawara, suggested to us by Maggie Tweedy. This song is called Dinkle.

0: Denko by Fatoumata Diawara from the album Massa. From the brain of our music critic Maggie Tweedy, it's 23 minutes past three here on RNZ National. And Sir Greg Doran, somewhat of a legend in the world of theatre and William Shakespeare, that's an understatement. The first time the former artistic director emeritus of the Royal Shakespeare Company came to New Zealand, it was thanks to a copy of a first folio of Shakespeare's Romeo and Juliet, which was held at the Auckland City Library. Now the renowned theatre director's back in the country, this time working with students, actors, and also the public, discussing the love stories cultures share, why they are such timeless tales. Sir Greg's visit was prompted by a creative project involving the Māori legend of Hine Moa and Tutanekai, two star-crossed lovers that some call New Zealand's Romeo and Juliet, but with a happier ending. And Sir Greg Doran joins me now. Kia ora to you. Nice to have you on the programme.
1: Thank you very much. Nice to be here.
0: It's interesting. The last time that you were here, you said that you never expected Shakespeare would bring you all the way to New Zealand. And yet you've been brought back by, of all things, Hine Moa and Tutanekai.
1: That's correct, yeah. I was here last time. The British Council, the British Council of New Zealand and Pacific had arranged for me to do this last leg of my journey to see as many of Shakespeare's first folios, i.e. his collected works that were published in 1623, to see as many as I could. And the furthest flung of those folio was here in Auckland. So I came to see that. And while I was here, I heard about there was a controversy in the press, which actually had hit the UK press, about the funding for a schools festival, and the whole challenge of why are we still doing Shakespeare had come up. And one of the very eloquent contributions to that debate was a professor in Wellington, I think, who said, wouldn't it be great if our kids came home and said, hey, Mum and Dad, I've just read this fantastic story called Romeo and Juliet, and it's just like Hine Moa and Tutanekai. Mm. You know, that would be a great kind of decolonizing moment. But I thought, well, that's great. I've never heard of Hine Moa and Tutanekai. Who are they? Mm. And that's what started me on this journey. So wherever I've been around the globe, I've come across the same thing. People would say, do you know about the Japanese Shakespeare, or have you heard of the Chinese Romeo and Juliet, or the Kurdish, you know, version? And of course, they're not versions of Romeo and Juliet. They are cultural items in their own right. And I began to explore Hine Moa and Tutanekai. I read the version that had that George Grey had written down on Boxing Day of 1849, whatever it was, on Mokoia Island, his collaborator Te Rangi Kaheke, who was telling him the story. And that's the story I understood. That's the story. So at the beginning of last week when I arrived, I did a workshop with a school's workshop with brilliantly organized by St. Cuthbert's, by Louise Bolton at St. Cuthbert's, who got together students, even though it was, you know, in their holiday, who came and to talk to me about to do a workshop on Shakespeare's Romeo and Juliet. And then I said to them, right, I now need you to tell me the story of Hine Moa and Tutanekai. And it was really interesting how the story landed with all, and it was a very diverse group, as I say. It was very interesting to hear how that story landed. However, now I'm here in Rotorua, I'm hearing completely different perspectives, and the ownership of the story here is so amazing. It's not a legend, it's family history. You know, I've met descendants of both Tutanekai and Hine Moa. I've seen the flute that Tutanekai played on Mokoia Island that made Hine Moa swim across to him. And I've heard disputes between different iwi about, you know, what the real story is. So it's very much a kind of live story here, and completely, in a way, completely different to Romeo and Juliet, because In all sorts of ways. I mean, Juliet climbs the balcony, if you like. She's the one that swims the lake, not the Romeo character. So there are so many differences and so many but similarities too, that it's just been completely fascinating.
0: I'm speaking with Sir Greg Doran, who is former artistic director of the Royal Shakespeare Company. More from my chat with him is coming up after these news headlines. Here's Angie Skerritt.
2: Thank you, Emil. A proposed climate change response amendment bill will make all councils spell out how areas at high risk of floods or sea level rise will adapt over the next 30 years, and the cost of doing so. An energy expert says the US-Israeli war with Iran is having a broad impact on the global economy, including to the cost of fertiliser. Meanwhile, the conflict looks set to send petrol prices back over $3 a litre, and the AA is advising drivers to fill up now. And the country's first specialist treatment centre for cell phone and screen addiction is opening in Auckland. That's RNZ headlines. We'll have our next bulletin and checkpoint at 4 o'clock.
3: Kia ora, I'm Alexia Russell, and today on The Detail, domestic abuse with pets as a weapon. ACT wants to criminalise it, and while animal lovers welcome the move, one expert warns it could backfire.
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0: Thank you, Angie Skerritt. You're listening to Afternoons with me, Emil Donovan, and I am talking at the minute to Sir Greg Doran, who is the renowned theatre director and former artistic director of the Royal Shakespeare Company. It's interesting to hear you talk about, the debates as such, the discourse around Shakespeare and Shakespeare's sort of continued relevance or otherwise, and which I imagine that these debates are you're relatively familiar with them. But do you find it, for lack of a better word, frustrating when we're sort of, it's almost as though great art, great artists, great writers, great stories that belong to everybody, almost being played off against one another. I suppose it is a bit more complicated in a colonised country with complicated relationship with the UK, such as New Zealand.
1: Yeah, it is complicated, and one has to kind of respect that. What you hope, I guess I feel. So I arrived in time for Matariki, and I was able to, talking of star-crossed lovers, I was able to stare up at, the stars that I know as the Pleiades, that Shakespeare referred to as the seven stars, that known in Japan as Subaru, and the king. I saw the king had sent a message saying that the natural world is a connecting thread which joins us all. And in a way, I think the story of Romeo and Juliet is that there are connecting threads everywhere, has their story that somehow connects, that shares, love across a societal divide, lovers that have to struggle against their parents or whatever that is, and I think that's a humanity we share. But I completely understand the anger and the sense of how what colonialism, did. I mean, the fact that George Grey presented a first folio to Auckland and indeed to Cape Town as part of the Cape Colony when he was governor there, and he presents it, and in his address he says this book represents the supremacy of the English language.
0: Yeah.
1: It's and you said the problem is that the implication behind that is, and it also represents, it also justifies the suppression of indigenous languages. Mm. And that's not Shakespeare's fault. that's the uses that to which, he has been put. I would hope that the universality of Shakespeare can be recognized and enjoyed, but not that it suppresses. I hope it inspires writers rather than as you say, setting one against the other seems to be in the interest of nobody at all.
5: That's so interesting, isn't it? Sort of the use of great art as a kind of a cultural weapon of sorts. But I suppose, yeah, you know, we can't control how these things are used. Your late husband, Sir Tony Shear, wrote in one of his diaries, I see, soon after the cancer diagnosis, he said, "I'm not scared of death itself. It has its appeal to an old man, a good deep sleep where you don't have to keep getting up for a pee. But I am scared," he said, "of the effect of my death on Greg, on you." Was the need for such an ambitious project one of those effects, do you think?
1: I'm sure it was. My sister Jo said to me when I told her I was just going to look at all the first folios in the UK, and there are 50 of them there. And she said, "Let me get this right, Greg. So you're trying to see 50 and then maybe 200 plus copies of the same book." And in a way that she has a kind of ability to get straight to the nub of it. It was clearly a massive piece of displacement activity. But at the same time, I think I was running away. I was, you know, the trauma of losing Tony. We'd been together for 35 years. It was a traumatic experience. Having to nurse him as he died of cancer, and I guess I needed to. I knew I couldn't carry on running the Royal Shakespeare Company because, effectively, you know, my get up and go and had got up and left. I think weirdly, Jacinda Ardern was having a similar thing. She said a phrase about, you know, that her tank was no longer on full, and I felt the same way after Tony died. So the journey around the globe to see these various copies, which happened organically, sort of got one invite, and then there was the reason I was able to come to New Zealand is all Peter Jackson's fault.
5: Classic.
1: To be honest, because I didn't think I would quite know how to raise the money or indeed organise the trip. The British Council were fantastically helpful. British Council, New Zealand, and Pacific were fantastically helpful, but I still needed that some extra money. Tony was never a fan of science fiction or fantasy films. He'd never done them. And Peter Jackson phoned up at home and said, "Ian McKellen has agreed to do this extra bit of plot in The Hobbit 2, which involves the King of the Dwarves. And Ian says he'll do it as long as Peter can get Anthony Scher to play the King of the Dwarves." So I get this long conversation. And Peter Jackson is telling Tony, and this is all going over Tony's head, he's telling him that it's after the Battle of Gondolgore, and, you know, Thrain has been captured by the Necromancer, and Gandalf comes to rescue him and nearly gets there, and then finally he's caught in the tentacles of the Necromancer. And all this is going over Tony's head, and he comes off the phone, and I said, "Well, so are you going to do it?" And he said, "Hey, I've got to fly all the way to New Zealand, and he hated flying, by the way. And then I said, "How much are they paying you?" And he wrote it down on a piece of paper, and I said, "You are doing it." And then he came back. He'd had a really good time. He enjoyed the experience. He said he was wearing so many prosthetics, it could have been Meryl Streep under there. But we then get a phone call from Peter Jackson sometime later with abject apology that the film just was running too long and the whole subplot of The King of the Dwarves had ended up on the cutting room floor. So, Tony wasn't... But it was going to be in the director's cut. And therefore, that at least would be effort worth doing. So after Tony died, I suddenly got a check in my account from his estate for a royalty for being in the director's cut as Thrain, King of the Dwarves. And I thought, well, wow, that means I can go to New Zealand. So it's as if Tony, from the other side of the grave, underwrote my first trip to New Zealand. So that's it's a terribly long story.
5: No, it's beautiful. It's beautiful. It's sort of gifts from the other world, from another world. Yeah. That's gorgeous. This folio, you describe this as a sort of a pilgrimage, this project, rather than simply a research trip.
1: Yeah. And,
5: go ahead. Yeah.
1: Yeah, it was, and some, of course, it was a process of dealing with grief, and sometimes the two things would collide, and so, for instance, when I was here in Auckland last time, I did a workshop with the Auckland Theatre Company. Mm. And a couple of workshops for them. And then they said, oh, Greg, we'd love you to come. We've got a press night. Would you come and see our press night? And I said, well, love to do that. What's the show? And they said, King Lear. Mm-hmm. And I thought, oh, crikey, that's the last play I did with Tony. That's the last show I want to see. And there are times when I just don't know that I would hold it together, frankly. And when Tony died, there was a tsunami, as you can imagine, of messages and emails and cards and what have you. And some of them said, don't worry, he'll be there in the breeze, or he'll be there in the lapping of the waves on the shore, or all that. And I just couldn't deal with that. That's not what I think, you know, happens or where he is now. I mean, it's... So for me, the brutality that Shakespeare has in King Lear, where right at the end of the play, King Lear, having gone through the whole trauma and having gone mad, suddenly he enters with his dead daughter Cordelia in his arms, and over the body he weeps and laments, and he says, thou'lt come no more. Never, never, never, never, never. And I remember in rehearsals not knowing why Shakespeare repeated the word never. Well, now I know, because I know that I will never, ever, ever, ever, ever see Tony walk through the front door again. But somehow the brutality or the truth of that is much easier for me to deal with than, you know, he'll be sitting on a fluffy cloud watching down over you. And A, Tony was far too heavy to sit on a fluffy cloud, so it just doesn't work. So I go to King Lear, and it's on a proscenium arch theatre, but they've put a bank of audience on the stage, so it's being played in traverse across the front of the stage, and my seat is bang in the front row, fully lit. And I think, you know, I notoriously, anybody who works with me knows that I cry very easily. I have, as they say, slack ducts, and my slack ducts were in evidence as I found myself surreptitiously as I could wiping away tears in that extraordinary play. And I think to myself, I'm just not going to be able to cope when Lear comes on with Cordelia at the end. I'm just going to, you know, run sobbing from the theatre. And it gets to that point, and Michael Hurst, a brilliant King Lear, comes on stage with his daughter in his arms, and they do the scene. And then suddenly they're all getting up and bowing, and I go, "What happened? Did I just zone out? Did my brain somehow protect me from hearing that extraordinary line, thou'lt come no more, never, never, never, never, never?" Anyway, I go to the press night party afterwards. I get to meet Michael Hurst. He invites me to brunch the following day. I say that nothing could be nicer. We have after a couple of mimosas, he says to me, "Yeah, but you must have known." And I say, "What?" And he said, "I missed out one of the most famous lines in Shakespeare." And I said, "You missed out, thou'lt come no more, never, never, never, never, never." And I said, I think I might have been responsible. I must have, in the gremlins that around on press nights, I must have sort of put into the ether my reluctance to hear that line. Or maybe just Tony was sitting on that cloud and was protecting me from hearing it, I don't know. But it was a moment where the journey, the Folio Roadshow, and the process of grief came together. And I think in the end, what I found when I got home, so Tony had written these diaries while he was dying. He'd always written diaries, you know, about parts he was playing, about Richard III or King Lear or Falstaff, and they had been published diaries, which were very successful diaries. I had said to him, did he think that this was an ordinary diary he was writing, or was he thinking of it being published? And he said, yeah, it was giving him a point in a way in what he described as a completely pointless thing, i.e. dying is what's the point of doing anything if you know you're about to die. But it gave him a point. It gave him a point to describe what he was going through as if it was the next part he was about to play, i.e. dying man. And when I got back from my Folio Roadshow, I finally plucked up the courage to read these diaries. And I had spent so long running away and trying to forget that I'd forgotten to remember. And we had, as I say, 35 very happy years together. And as I read the diaries, his voice came back into the room and his joy came back into the room. And I'd forgotten how much we laughed. And it was, so it became a cathartic experience. You know, this, like my sister said, you know, a crazy journey of going to see 200 copies of the same book. Well, it became, I guess, the moment of grief where grief turned to gratitude, where instead of, you know, wailing for what I had lost, I began to rejoice in what we had had. And as a gay couple, you know, there weren't many role models for happily monogamous, you know, gay long-term marriages, if you like.

0: As a friend of mine said, you know, there are many grief memoirs. Everybody's experience of grief is different, but he couldn't think of a memoir that is from the person left behind as well as the person doing the dying. And Tony was a great writer, as he was a great actor, as he was a great artist. And to hear his views on what that experience is like was really really felt worth sharing with the world, as it were.
1: You talked earlier on about the workshops that you have been leading about the intersection between Shakespeare and storytelling and Māori legend and the young people who've come to these even in the middle of their school holidays, very industrious, like young people that we have here in New Zealand, of course. I am curious when you work with young people who've not experienced all of those slings and arrows of outrageous fortune, as it were. Do you get the sense that they interpret Shakespeare in a different way?
0: What this particular workshop at St. Cuthbert's did, it made me realise what an appetite there was for language, because I know that I've had the experience. I was very, very lucky. The bug bit for me very early, the Shakespeare bug. We were able to do the plays at school, so the plays were never about writing essays or exam questions. For me, it was, what part am I going to play in the next Shakespeare play? And that, I think, I realise, you know, that puts me in a privileged position to have always had that access. But what these young people all had was an openness to being exposed to something different. Mm-hmm. Many of them knew a lot of Shakespeare. They had really done their stuff. They loved doing it. And I think, you know, one of the things that we did at Stratford was to try and break down the sense of intimidation that Shakespeare brings with him, not just for the students, but for the teachers. And we prepared a whole toolkit for the teachers to give them the tools to excite young people about Shakespeare. And for me, I think it's a journey. You know, I was grabbed. He's been a passport through my life, not just a passport around the world. He's been a passport because he's taken me, you know, in those first, the first access, the first engagement with him was Midsummer Night's Dream, and it was a play about a magical forest with fairies and people turned into donkeys and people drugged with flowers. I mean, what's not to love?
1: timeless.
0: And then it was to do with, you know, in a way, the sort of psychology, the stories of whether it was shipwrecks and ghosts and witches or whatever. Then it was the psychological portrait. I remember reading Romeo and Juliet when I was at school and thinking, how does he know how I'm feeling? How does he know exactly how I feel? So the connection with those characters was, I guess, what got me next. And then beyond that, it would be the politics or the astonishing relevance of those plays, and that they could still apply to, you know, whatever in the world was going on, whether that was tyranny or whether that was warfare or whatever it was. And you just realize that, you know, if you're human, if you experience love and ambition and jealousy and whatever else, then it's there in Shakespeare. And that's been, and the students all were very engaged with, even though the language is 400 years old, it doesn't take long to unlock it. And once you can embrace that difficulty, the world it opens up to you is just extraordinary.
1: Yeah, you've unlocked your own little secret that you can enjoy for the rest of your life.
0: Yeah, I think so.
1: So Greg Doran, really lovely talking to you. Thank you very much for your time, and enjoy the rest of your stay in New Zealand.
0: Great pleasure. Thank you very much.
1: That is Sir Greg Doran. The time is 9 minutes away from 4 o'clock, otherwise known as...

0: 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Wallace Chapman, hello.
1: Kia ora, Mia. Yes, whenever you hear these horns, what time is it? Yes, look, the Harbour Bridge Report, I'm watching it right now. School holiday paradise, flowing freer than a pina colada on Miami Vice. Really is.
0: It's pretty free.
1: It's pretty free. It's very free-flowing, if you know the show and if you know the pina coladas. Anyway, let's jump in. We always start with this because it gets people's juices going on this one. Question of the day. What is a smell that brings back incredible memories for you? So it could be your dad's scent, you know, the old Brute 33. Haven't smelled that in a while. It could be your old school bag. For me, Emil Donovan, it is, I'll give you a couple. And so I bought my son, he wanted to try this thing that I had at school. He goes, Daddy, did you ever use Twink at school? He goes, I'll tell you a story, mate. Where do I start, little junior? Where do I start? I bought him Twink. And the memories of late primary started gushing back. So that's one, Twink. Number two, it's instant coffee. Because I lived a couple of doors along from the Greg's instant coffee place in Dunedin. So two smells that bring back memories. They're mine. What is yours? 2101. I'd love to hear yours.
0: I have one here.
1: Yeah.
0: Which is the very first plumes of smoke billowing from my grandmother's machine rolled park drive cigarette.
1: There we go.
0: In the mid 90s, as we wind our way through the roads out to the Dunedin Peninsula to Cape Saunders.
1: I love it. And park drive.
0: What a smell!
1: The
0: smell of freedom.
1: Got everywhere, didn't it?
0: The smell of freedom. it's funny though, isn't it? It is the evocative smells of your youth.
1: Apparently, smell is the one thing that really hits the memory hard.
0: Yeah.
1: It's extraordinary.
0: What's your favourite smell? What's a weird smell that you like that no one else does? Mine is petrol. I like the smell of petrol.
1: Yeah, interesting that, isn't it?
0: Yeah.
1: I loved my painting era
0: when I
1: painted houses.
0: Yeah.
1: I loved the smell of paint. Yeah, I really did.
0: I love that.
1: But it's amazing, the smell. I mean, it's just, I think we're going to sort of capitalise on that with Mold Matt here. What about you, Matt? Is there a smell that really brings back memories?
2: A weird one for me. I mean, like the petrol makes me think of the airport. You know, there's that kind of smell of jet fuel, which is like, it's probably not good for you, but it smells good, doesn't it?
0: It reminds you of something.
2: Yeah. Memory-wise, I was 10 years old. I was mowing the lawn and somehow or another, I stuck my hand in the thing while it was on, and I didn't chop off my finger, but I came close, and I had a bit of a, I broke a finger, had a cut on it, and for years after, to this day, sort of, you get that grass clipping smell. I'm sort of brought back to that moment.
1: Is that right?
2: Yeah, I just was reminded of that today by your question, in fact. Yeah,
1: that's incredible. There you go. Anyway, look, on the show, New Zealand's first ever treatment centre for cell phone addiction. Yeah, it's got that bad. It has become a real health issue. So that's a pretty big news there. We get to talk about that. Also, on the panel plus, should playgrounds be part of core council spending, or are they a bit of a nice to have? This issue has been really front and centre in Dunedin because of this old school dinosaur playground. And finally, Emil, a cracker whip politics show at 7:30 tonight. We've got Fran O'Sullivan, Toby Manhire and Phil Goff, and they'll be chewing through a huge week in politics.
0: I've been enjoying Toby's podcasts that he's doing, the Daily News podcast.
1: Well,
0: three times a week.
1: Very clever guy.
0: Very clever guy.
1: Right, so he's going
0: to
1: be joining.
0: Lots to talk about on a whip today as well.
1: Very cool.
0: Some excellent text coming in, Wallace Chapman. You'll be glad to know. Ever smelled a wild blackberry and apple pie?
1: No.
0: Yeah, that's actually what it says. Nah, I didn't think that you would have.
2: That's the kind of smell that, you know, gets cartoon characters to float through the air towards the window.
0: That's right, Homer Simpson. If you touch this pie.
1: You sure they didn't watch Little House on the Prairie? What else is there?
0: Someone else has said milk powder, which reminds me of my lovely little flock of lambs, my kind grandparents let me keep growing up. Isn't that beautiful? You're going to have a pear soap. My grandmother's pear soap, someone else says. Oh, I can see that in
1: That's
0: my mind's
1: amazing.
0: Eye too. That's
1: beautiful. Pear soap.
0: I feel
1: yes.
0: like there's going to be a lot of grandparent stuff coming through today, which is absolutely cool.
1: Here's one. It was the weirdest thing.
0: Go on.
1: So here I am on the bus 2 years ago. A scent wafted through, and all of a sudden, a flashback of 27, 28 years ago to an ex-girlfriend. It was just the weirdest thing.
0: What was the smell?
1: It was a scent. It was a like a perfume.
2: Did you say hello to her?
1: No. Excuse me, but do you know what this reminds me of? It was just the weirdest thing.
0: That's strange.
1: It was just like the scents are extraordinary.
0: Smell. The most marvellous of all of the senses.
1: Can be.
0: Matthew Scott, what's been on your mind?
2: Well, on that point, yeah, I was curious that we were talking about smells earlier, and I was sort of thinking about why are they such a time machine, right? Like, it really, everyone kind of has an experience just like the one you relayed there, Wallace. And I was doing some reading, and so it's basically the real estate of our brains, right? There's the olfactory bulb, which obviously is where the smells come in. And then we have our amygdala. Mm-hmm. This is the part of the brain that basically it's your emotional center, right? And the two of these have a direct connection. They're basically, as I understand, they're like right next to each other. And so it seems that basically when you smell something, you connect it to a memory, you file it away rather than that file getting corrupted through the years like a lot of our memories. It just stays in really good condition, right? So that's why, you know, that's why businesses use smell. Like, do you guys remember the Mrs. Higgins cookie shop that's down right. in Queen Street?
0: No. Beautiful. I love walking past that.
2: Like, I'm talking maybe. I think it's probably still there, but they used to just pump out the smell, or maybe it just came from the oven naturally of, fresh cookies. And I was thinking about that. It just it's this thing that, like,
1: actually, yes,
2: worms its way into your brain.
0: You know what you're talking about. You'd recognize it if you walked past it. Now, this is beautiful psychology, because I know someone who used to have a jewelry stall at carnivals in Europe. Right. And they said that one of the techniques they would use is when they open the doors in the morning, 9 o'clock in the morning, open the doors, let the people in.
2: Yeah.
0: The food places would be encouraged to just chuck a whole lot of onions on the grill. A whole lot of onions and oil, just because the smell of frying onions is so appetizing. Just something in our lizard brain just lights up when we smell it.
2: And they do that at, you know, the Bunnings sausage
0: thing. Yeah, yeah, yeah.
1: That is extremely amazing.
0: We're simple creatures, us humans, really, in a way.
1: Fried onions.
0: Frying onions. It just makes people hungry. Some beautiful texts in. I said that we would get some lots of grandparent stuff.
1: What else is there?
0: Anna writes, for me, it's the smell of basil, which always takes me back to my grandparents' home. Granddad grew it outside the kitchen door. Someone else, I think smells have great potential to connect with family members with dementia, with family discussion to see what might trigger the dementia suffering. So there,
1: that's interesting.
0: Lovely. Yeah. This is just beautiful. And a lot of people texting in about pigsties as well, interestingly.
1: Why pigsties,
0: you think? I am not a strange person, this person says. Produced it too much, but I love the smell of pigsties. We cycled past them in the English countryside. No further elaboration.
2: We might need to find out why that is.
1: Yeah, I feel a part two in this, Emil. Matt, hey?
0: Wallace Chapman is along with the panel from 6 p.m. Checkpoint with Lisa Owen is coming up. I will be back from 1 o'clock tomorrow. Thank you very much for your company. As always, what a fun show it's been. And we'll do it all again then. So take care of yourselves and catch you on the morrow.
3: This is Checkpoint on RNZ National. I'm Lisa Owen. Heidi Akine, a stop smoking service, calls it quits. It refuses to give out vapes, saying it won't be responsible for a new wave of nicotine addiction. Hundreds of people facing thousands of shoplifting charges, with some first-timers blaming the cost of living. We talked to the head of Christchurch's Metro Retail Crime Unit.
4: Yes, well, the numbers are definitely high.
3: Is it ever okay to steal? 2101 on text. How do New Zealanders rate the government's response to the fuel crisis? Australia's getting an office of artificial intelligence so humans can regulate the rise of the machines. And the Southland ploughman having to dig deep to get his tractor to an international competition.
5: RNZ News at 4 o'clock. Kia ora, good afternoon. I'm Karen McCarthy. New Zealanders are tepid on the government's handling of the fuel crisis and don't feel strongly about whether Labour would do a better job. The US has escalated attacks after Iran said it closed the Strait of Hormuz, but Donald Trump has cancelled plans for a protection fee. The RNZ Reed research poll out this week shows just under 40% of New Zealanders approve of the response, just under 30% disapprove. But breaking it down, the number saying they strongly approve or disapprove is about the same, at 13% each way. A big chunk, 28%, are sitting on the fence. And asked how Labour would handle it, 40% say about the same. US forces have mounted strikes against Iran for a fourth successive day and have resumed blockading Iranian ports. Iran's been firing missiles and drones in neighbouring countries. Speaking to Fox News, Donald Trump threatened to further expand the attacks.
6: Next week it gets really bad for them because next week comes the power plants, next week comes the bridges. We're going to knock out all their power plants, we're going to knock out all their bridges unless they get to the table and negotiate.
5: Iran's deputy foreign minister says the strait is part of Iran's national security and that it would exercise its sovereignty over it, whatever the cost. A proposed law will require all councils to come up with adaptation plans for areas at high risk from climate change hazards, such as flooding and sea level rise. Under the Climate Change Response Amendment Bill, plans will have to cover at least 30 years into the future and spell out the likely cost. The government has previously said it will not make any decisions about how those costs will be shared until the next term of Parliament. Climate Change Minister Simon Watts says some councils are already working to come up with plans, but this has been inconsistent. The Police Association says move-on orders target people who haven't committed an offence. The move-on bill is being considered by a select committee at Parliament this week. Association President Steve Watt says he understands the purpose of the bill.
7: Look, I get it. There's an issue around homeless people lying in shop fronts, doorways. But the reality is they're not committing an offence at that point. So whilst I understand it's a bit of an issue, this is a very much a sledgehammer hitting a walnut.
5: Steve Watt wants to see the bill changed to limit orders to those causing genuine harm. Aotearoa Iwi says the rediscovery of a missing portrait is a chance to reclaim the narrative about an ancestor whose role preparing human bones for reburial has been misunderstood. The Goldie portrait, lost in thought, Ngaheke, an Arawa chieftain, was originally exhibited in Christchurch in 1917, then disappeared until it was found in Australia in 2020. Tūhorangi Tribal Authority Chairperson Kirikowhai Makaira says the subject is Patara Te Nungu Kai, who was regarded with both awe and fear for his association with the dead. The painting is expected to fetch about $420,000 when it goes on sale this weekend. A specialist treatment centre for cell phone and screen addictions says young people are increasingly suffering from physical health problems related to using devices. The Problem Gambling Foundation next month launches Touch Grass, an online platform for young people and their families to get help. Clinical lead Frances Russell says the website has self-help resources and the option to get in-person counselling. She says addiction is making users physically sick as well, with myopia, dry eye disease and musculoskeletal problems relating to being on devices for long periods of time. The fossilised remains of a 67-million-year-old Tyrannosaurus rex have been sold for a record $86 million at auction in New York. The BBC's Esme Stallard reports.
8: It was initially valued at $30 million, but Gus, as the T-Rex has been affectionately named, went for much more after a bidding battle that lasted over 10 minutes. Cassandra Hatton, worldwide head of natural history at Sotheby's, said the price reflected the time to excavate and reconstruct the specimen and its quality. Standing at 12 and a half feet tall and with more than 60% of the bones recovered, it is one of the most complete specimens of its kind. We are unlikely to find out the identity of the buyer immediately. Time will tell if the dinosaur is coming to a museum near you.
5: That's the news.
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5: The short forecast for Met Service to midnight Thursday for Northland, Auckland, Coromandel Peninsula and Bay of Plenty. Areas of cloud, patchy fog overnight, followed by drizzle in Northland and Auckland tomorrow. Waikato, Waitomo and the Central High Country. A few showers, patchy fog overnight, showers clearing tomorrow evening. Gisborne to Wairarapa, mainly fine, just the odd shower tomorrow. Taranaki to Wellington, scattered showers, clearing tomorrow afternoon. Nelson, Marlborough, Canterbury and Otago. Scattered rain spreading through Otago and Canterbury today, elsewhere overnight, clearing to fine tomorrow. Pulitzer Fiordland, rain heavy at times, thunderstorms and hail possible. Rain eases to showers south of Hokitika tonight and elsewhere tomorrow before clearing in the evening. Southland, partly cloudy, rain spreads north tonight, turning to showers in the morning, clearing inland tomorrow afternoon. And the Chatham Islands, partly cloudy with rain, then showers tomorrow. 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
3: Ngā mihi e ho, tēnā koutou katoa, no mai haere mai ki checkpointi tēnei rā, ko Lisa Owen tēnei. Just some breaking news to hand, bear with me, I've just been handed it. H5 bird flu is confirmed in New Zealand. This is a statement from Andrew Hoggart, the Minister for Biosecurity. He says New Zealanders are being asked to be alert after a single ocean-going seabird returned a confirmed positive test for H5 bird flu today after it was found on Putone Beach in Wellington. The H5 bird flu is a low health risk to the public as it rarely affects humans unless there is direct, close and prolonged contact. However, he says the detected case is the concerning H5 bird flu strain that has been circulating globally and is the first detection in New Zealand. It is a coastal detection in an individual ocean-going seabird, and there is no evidence of any mass mortality in wildlife or transmission between wild birds in New Zealand. And there has so far been no detection in poultry. He goes on to say that the situation has been closely monitored. So if you are just joining us, confirmation that a single bird has been detected with the H5 bird flu in New Zealand after the bird was discovered on Putone Beach in Wellington. We'll bring you more news on that throughout the program. But first, the head of a specialist Christchurch unit says some first-time shoplifters are blaming the cost of living for their crimes, but the bulk are recidivist offenders facing multiple charges. Retail New Zealand estimates retail crimes cost about $2.6 billion a year. In the last year, the Christchurch Metro Retail Crime Team has charged 272 people with more than 1,100 shoplifting-related offences. Sergeant Melissa Shaw says they've also given out 300 trespass notices.
9: Obviously, retail crime is a massive problem throughout the country, and police are focusing on retail crime throughout every district, and particularly Christchurch. We've definitely seen an increase over the last few years in terms of retail crime, and I guess that's the reason why my team was established a year ago.
3: What trends are you seeing in terms of first-time offenders?
9: Yeah, so the focus for my particular team is actually high risk, high-end offending and offenders, multiple charges for individuals. What we have seen of late is that there are people that haven't come to police attention previously, and these particular individuals do have committed multiple offences. And a lot of the time, especially if they haven't come to police attention prior to this, we tend to deal with them through alternative resolutions if they do fit the criteria. But a lot of, you know, it depends on their situations at hand as to why they do offend. I mean, there are many reasons why people offend, whether that's addiction, education. So there are definitely a lot of reasons that are different for every individual.
3: Are some people telling you it's a cost of living thing?
9: There have been several people that have said it is a cost of living, but there's also addiction, there's education, unemployment. So it's not just one factor for a lot of people. There always tends to be the trend that we're seeing that people are telling us that there's many factors involved within their situations.
3: The ones that have mentioned cost of living, in your view, has that been genuine?
9: Yeah, I mean, the people, especially when they are first-time offenders, it seems that they're coming across genuine that it is the cost of living. We can only say what they've actually told us. But there's people that are recidivist offenders and have obviously been in and out of the police system, and we've seen that it could be generational, or those other factors that I have mentioned previously.
3: So do you think cost of living is having an influence on the level of shoplifting you are seeing?
12: I probably couldn't comment to that in terms of the cost of living. I think each individual's personal circumstances just depends.
13: And how do you deal with those offenders who say it's a cost of living issue?
12: Obviously, it depends on each individual and whether they've been under police attention prior to or not. It does factor into that, but we tend to do the preventative approach as well and get services on board to help support these individuals.
13: What can you tell us about the more prolific offenders? I mean, how often are they stealing stuff? I mean, how serious is their offending?
12: So prolific offending, a lot of the time people, you know, and I would say what police down here in Christchurch has dealt with are ones that we do tend to see quite often. They would be big ticket items that are likely to easily sell on, maybe either to help with them for their day-to-day living or their addiction.
13: So what sort of stuff's getting stolen?
12: So it could be anything from high-ticket clothing to fragrances, meat, anything that's easy to hand on and obviously get money for.
13: How often are you dealing with cases where they're stealing stuff from supermarkets?
12: Daily is definitely an occurrence for supermarkets where people are committing offending from.
13: And what kind of stuff there?
12: The types of products that they're taking can vary. Obviously, supermarkets are products that they can consume, or obviously meat products where they can sell on and are worth a fair amount of money themselves.
13: So in terms of supermarket thefts, are they generally stealing for themselves or is it a money-making thing?
12: So people that we have actually spoken to when we have dealt with them, it has been a combination of both. And some people are definitely forthcoming than others in terms of whether they have an addiction or it is to sell. We do come across some people where it would be a couple of items on one occasion, but that happens over several times. And that could just be that, they're using it for personal use.
13: And that was Sergeant Melissa Shaw from the Christchurch Metro Retail Crime Team. Interested in your thoughts, 2101 on text. Is it ever okay to steal? She was mentioning that some first-timers are bringing up the cost of living. What are your thoughts? It is 13 minutes after 4 now. Kia mo tonu mai. Do stay with us. 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US President Donald Trump has backflipped on plans to toll ships travelling through the Strait of Hormuz, but has reimposed a blockade on Iranian ports. Commercial ship traffic has dropped sharply in recent days, and there are warnings it leaves the world exposed to more fuel price spikes. The ABC's Alexandra Humphreys reports.
14: Blink, and you might have missed it. US President Donald Trump's plan to charge a 20% fee on ships transiting the Strait of Hormuz is now dead in the water.
15: Because I don't think anybody should be able to charge a fee for the Strait.
14: Less than 24 hours after unveiling the proposal, Mr. Trump says he received a better offer.
15: I was called by different people, different countries, kings and emirs, and they said, we'd love to do it a different way. We'd love to invest in the United States with billions and billions of dollars.
14: Yesterday's proposal came despite strong opposition from Washington to Iran's desire for a similar toll. As the interim ceasefire deal unravels, the US military has reimposed its blockade of Iranian ports and continued strikes on the nation. Tehran has closed the strait to shipping. Iran's Revolutionary Guard says it's launched more strikes on US-linked sites in Bahrain and disabled two supertankers accused of navigating through a mined route on the Strait of Hormuz. Ron Busso is an energy columnist at Reuters.
16: Over the past few days, we've seen sharp increases in oil prices, which from around $70 at the start of the month are now back at $85 a barrel. That's the highest in over a month. we have indeed seen a sharp drop in ship transit through the strait in recent days. And that's going to be a worry for the market, particularly since in the Northern Hemisphere, this is peak oil demand season and the global oil inventories have depleted significantly since the start of the war.
14: Before the war, 20% of global oil and natural gas supplies travelled through the Strait of Hormuz. With global oil stocks diminishing, Ron Busso believes Australia is in a tenuous position.
16: Certainly, if this blockade stays in place, we will see further draws, and some countries and some products like gasoline and diesel are already at very low levels around the world in the United States. And if this persists, we could enter some very dangerous territory for many countries, which could lead to spikes in fuel prices.
14: US President Donald Trump has warned fighting could continue into next week.
13: And that report was from the ABC. The Australian government's opened an Office of AI in what it is calling a world-first approach to regulating the rapidly advancing tech. Globally, there are major concerns over the social, economic and environmental impact of artificial intelligence. Key among them, potential job losses, copyright protections and the expansion of data centres, which are powered by huge amounts of energy. Prime Minister Anthony Albanese believes the move will help Australia adapt to the changing face of AI under one national framework.
17: This is about having the flexibility to keep pace with change and get out in front of it, so Australia can draw on and learn from what other countries are doing and deal with issues in real time without the bureaucracy having to contemplate every modification. This is about building Australians' confidence and trust in AI and our nation's capacity to manage it, ensuring that our national interests and our national security are protected, and providing the certainty for growth, for jobs, and for investment.
13: That was Australian Prime Minister Anthony Albanese. For more, we're joined by our correspondent in Sydney, Katie Silver. Katie, how is this going to work, and why has the government there decided to do it now?
18: Sure. So the primary announcement there was basically the legislation of national standards for AI. And he says, in terms of how this will all happen, that he's going to get buy-in from the Premier of States and Territories at a cabinet meeting next month, and that they'll bring in legislation early next year. He says this is all about trying to create a legal obligation for, as well, the next generation of data centres, and reflecting that challenge that many governments are facing in terms of how to attract investment, as well as not kind of, I guess, it not being unbridled. So he says that he hopes that by having this legislation, Australia's appeal as a destination for AI investment will actually be greater, because there'll be more clarity when it comes to approvals and a more streamlined process. Now, in terms of exactly what this involves, data centres, for their part, will need to minimise water usage and will also need to underwrite or supply their own power. He's also saying that AI companies are going to be banned from using Australian books, music, art or news to train their models without consent and control of by the original author. And as you mentioned there, the creation of an Office of AI. Now, he's confirmed that this is going to be as part of his Department of Prime Minister and Cabinet, and basically that's to have a whole of government approach rather than it being sector by sector, which it has been up until this point.
13: Katie, what kind of reaction has it got? Because I'm not picking it's going to be easy to monitor and control some of the things that they want to.
18: Yes, with some of these sorts of legislations, there's big dreams and big goals, and then actually how to do it is one of the issues. We haven't yet heard from the Liberal Party. We have heard from the Greens, who they've said basically that the speech missed the moment and actually won't go far enough to protect Australians. So we heard from one Senator, David Shoebridge, who said that the AI office will be the door that the big tech industry wants, and they can basically knock on and get their needs met. He also said that the Parliament needs to legislate clear protections in order to protect Australia's environment. Alternatively, though, we have heard from the Climate Council, who's actually welcomed the news, but said that the Office for AI needs to make sure that data centres development is tied more to renewable energy. And there's fears, really, that with the rampant growth in data centres that is currently going on here in Australia that could translate to more expensive prices when it comes to fuel and energy for Australians, unless there is also an investment that goes alongside that when it comes to renewable energy. And we have heard as well calls in the last couple of weeks about whether or not we might see nuclear being used to fund these data centres. And you asked why now. That is one of the big issues, that Australia is very quickly becoming the place to invest for data centres outside the US. Huge amounts of money going into it, about $150 billion lined up for AI infrastructure here in Australia. And the question really is, how do you fuel it?
13: Thank you, Katie. That is Katie Silver joining us live from Sydney. 2101 on text. Do we need an office of AI to control the rapidly advancing tech? 2101 on text. It is 21 after 4 now, and this is Checkpoint on RNZ National. Bit late to the headlines, so let's go there. Anaya Karen, mena pita pita kōrero.
5: Thank you, Lisa. H5 bird flu has been detected in New Zealand for the first time, but Biosecurity Minister Andrew Hoggard says it's a low health risk to the public. Mr Hoggard says a single ocean-going seabird, a brown skua, found on Petone Beach in Wellington, returned a positive test today. A government statement says the H5 strain rarely affects humans unless there is direct, close and prolonged contact with large numbers of sick birds. Eggs and poultry remain safe to eat. Health New Zealand says it will conduct an internal review after a 7-year-old girl died hours after being discharged from the emergency department of Queenstown's Lakes District Hospital. Maite Contreras Eulogio was reportedly assessed at the ED and sent home after becoming unwell last week. When her condition deteriorated, she was rushed back to hospital where she died. US forces have mounted strikes against Iran for a fourth successive day and resumed blockading its ports. Iran has been firing missiles and drones at neighbouring countries. President Donald Trump has threatened to expand the US attacks to include power plants and bridges from next week if Iran doesn't resume negotiations. Meanwhile, the Automobile Association is advising drivers to fill up now as the renewed fighting pushes up the cost of oil. Spokesperson Terry Collins says fuel prices will probably rise slower than when the conflict began, but diesel will probably rise more than petrol. Those are the headlines. A quick look at the short forecast from Met Service for Northland, Auckland, Coromandel Peninsula and Bay of Plenty. Cloudy with patchy fog overnight. Waikato, Waitomo and the Central High Country. A few showers clearing tomorrow. Gisborne to Wairarapa, mainly fine. Taranaki to Wellington, scattered showers, clearing. Nelson, Marlborough, Canterbury and Otago. Scattered rain spreading through Otago and Canterbury today and elsewhere overnight, clearing tomorrow. Buller to Fiordland, rain heavy at times, thunderstorms and hail possible, rain easing to showers. Southland, partly cloudy with rain spreading north tonight, turning to showers in the morning. The Chatham Islands, partly cloudy with rain, then showers tomorrow. It's 23 past 4.
13: Nā mihi e ho, let's check in on traffic around the Motu with Tuila Fuatai.
19: In Auckland, heading away from the city centre, it's 36 minutes to Silverdale. To Kūmel, it's 32 minutes, and to Takanini, about 40 minutes at the moment. Down to Wellington, leaving the CBD to Upper Hutt, it's a 50-minute drive, while to Porirua, it's 16 minutes. Any other traffic news, text us on 2101.
13: Thank you, Tuila. Tuila Fuatai with traffic. The renewed conflict in the Middle East seems certain to push fuel prices up, squeezing already grumpy voters harder as Election Day approaches. This comes as a new RNZ Read Research poll numbers show New Zealanders are lukewarm about the government's handling of the fuel crisis, but they're not feeling optimistic about Labor's ability to do better either. Political reporter Russell Palmer has more.
20: If you thought the pain at the pump was over, think again.
21: Pretty steep.
22: The diesel prices shot up more than any of the other ones.
21: Spending over $100 a week on fuel in a little car. It's not like it's a beautiful BMW or something.
23: I'm now searching out the cheaper providers.
20: Iran blasted two tankers overnight after claiming to have closed the Strait of Hormuz, prompting New Zealand to call in the country's ambassador. The United States is also escalating attacks, and while Donald Trump has cancelled his plans for a protection fee, the AA says now is the time to fill up.
24: Last week was even better. This week is still good. Next week's going to be worse. It's one of those things where the longer you wait, the more you're probably going to have to pay.
20: The AA's fuel spokesperson, Terry Collins, says prices won't go up as quickly as they did at the start of the crisis, partly because more tankers can avoid the Strait of Hormuz. A couple of days ago, just 61 ships were waiting to go through.
24: It's only 2% of the global tanker fleet. And so we've got 98% of those tankers still about to go somewhere else because of the high insurance premiums now. They will exist because they're now attacking vessels.
20: That said, importers won't be waiting for global oil price hikes before increasing their prices so they can afford their next shipment.
0: I wouldn't like to put a number on it. It's certainly over $3 for petrol.
20: Energy expert David Keat is not optimistic they'll come down again anytime soon.
0: Fundamental strains between the Iranian side and the Israelis and the Americans haven't changed at all, and I can't see them changing in the near term. So you could see this coming and going for many months to come.
20: The AA's Terry Collins says that will again hurt business confidence, spike inflation, and mean the continuation of fuel relief payments. Handy for those who need it, but at a cost to taxpayers. He says the government has done everything it can.
24: What the government has been able to control, it's done very well. Unfortunately, it's all those external geopolitical events that they don't have any control over would have been the main drivers for these price increases.
20: But New Zealanders more broadly aren't all that impressed. The RNZ Reed Research poll out this week shows overall just under 40% approve of the response, just under 30% disapprove. But when you break down the strength of feeling, the number saying they strongly approve or disapprove is about the same, at 13% each way. A big chunk, 28%, are sitting on the fence.
1: There was a lot of talk at the start, and then after a month it's just gone silent.
2: I don't think if they'd done anything, it would have made a huge amount of difference.
4: It's out of the government's control, really, what's going on over there.
6: To the extent that governments can do something, I think they're doing what they can do.
20: And asked how Labour would have handled it, about a quarter said better, slightly more, 27% said worse, but the largest share, 40%, said about the same. It seems unlikely to be a vote winner for either major party. In the meantime, buckle up for higher prices.
13: And that was Russell Palmer reporting. A top ploughman is all at sea with his tractor in the gear he needs for the World Champs, a little off course. Southlander Mark Dillon, a top competitor in his field, is off to the World Ploughing Championship in Croatia in September. His gear, a tractor, plough and tools, is being shipped and was supposed to arrive ahead of the competition so he could get some practice in. But there's been a few false starts with shipping delayed and then the tractor mistakenly returned to Wellington. Now it's a race to get it there in time. Mark Dillon joins us now. Hi, Mark.
25: G'day, yeah.
13: I mean, what's a ploughman without his tractor? Where is this bit of equipment right now?
25: It's actually back in New Zealand. It's hopefully getting unloaded at Tauranga. If it's not already unloaded, it should be getting unloaded the next day or two, ready to go on another ship, hopefully tomorrow or the next day.
13: Are you going to make it in time? Is it going to get there?
25: It will get there. It's going to be pretty tight. Everything's got to go 120% plan. And it should be there, but we won't get as much practice in with our own gear as we'd hoped.
13: How important is it to have your own tractor?
25: Oh, very important. It's like a race car. It's highly modified for what we're doing with it. The way I want things in different specs and stuff. Like borrowing someone else's race car, it doesn't go that well. Can go right or cannot.
13: So when you say it's modified to your specs, give us a bit of a taster. What have you done to it?
25: The wheel specs, row spacings, all that sort of stuff is really crucial for your plowing. On the back of the tractor, a lot of tractors only have two hydraulic banks. I've got 9 on mine to hydraulic control as much of the plow as I want to, rather than having to use spanners and undo bolts or shift things manually. I can do it all hydraulically from the seat, which saves times and makes things more efficient.
13: So this is like the F1 of tractors, is it, Mark?
25: Yeah, very well. In New Zealand standard, it would be, or world standard, it's getting close.
13: You've won New Zealand championships so many times. How did you get so good?
25: Practice and perseverance.
13: How much do you practice?
25: Not as much as I should. That's why we wanted to get away to the world nice and early and get lots of practice in and try and focus on the task at hand and get the lay of the land and get used to the soil types. And if we need to find an engineer or something like that, it's always good to be there early to get all that stuff sorted out.
13: Yeah, tell me about the lay of the land. You actually mean you need to get familiar with their dirt, do you?
25: Yeah, we do. Yep. And if we've got to build different shears or attachments to go on the plough to cope with the different soil conditions, then we've got time to do that.
13: How much of a difference does it make to you?
25: A lot of difference. But then the last few years they've had different things, they haven't gone my way, so it hasn't been as good as a lot. But this year I've done a lot of mods because the tractor's only just come home this January. It'd been in Europe for 2 years, so got it home this January. It spent a lot of time with the engineers doing modifications, and then out at the Nationals with it, and I was really, really happy with how it went, and done more modifications and went in the container and me.
13: So while your tractor is being shipped, do you use another one and do you dig up fields for fun so that you get practice in?
25: Pretty much, yeah. Now, we've been talking, we're lucky enough, the Croatian Ploughing Association, or I think they're an association, we've been talking to their board representative, and he's organised a tractor for myself and a plough, and then he's organising, got a plough organised for Malcolm, and he's trying to track him down a tractor as well, so we can both get a bit of pre-practice in before our own gear turns up in the container.
13: So have they told you what kind of tractor they've organised for you?
25: It's not the similar tractor that I usually use. Yeah.
13: All righty.
25: So, but anyway, we'll take what we can get. Biggest can't be choosers.
13: Hey, who's your biggest competition over there?
25: Who won last year? The English won last year. The Irish go pretty good. The Austrians. There's a lot of countries over there, and we're all world. Well, New Zealand, well, country champions, I should say, of our own nation. So yeah, it's just tough competition.
13: Tell me, I looked at the 41-page rule book for the New Zealand ploughing competitions, you know, splits and furrows and slices and stubble and grassland. Oh, made my mind stretch. Tell me, what is it about? Is it about precision? What is the key thing here?
25: Yeah, precision, attention to detail, straightness. Yeah, there's 20 different aspects we get judged on there, so you got to be as good as you can in every one.
13: 20 different aspects?
25: Yep.
13: And is there an order of priority, Mark? What matters most?
25: There is order of priority. If you go through the rule book, they ask you, if you do tyre and stuff, they have a count back through 5 different aspects to see who's the highest in those aspects, if it is a tyre and it's that tight on the day.
13: What do you do on competition day to sort of, you know, get into the zone?
25: I just try and block out everything else and just focus on the task at hand and concentrate on what I'm doing.
13: What is at stake here? Is it national pride or is there some big prize?
25: No prizes. It's just the thrill of being world champion.
13: What are you aiming for?
25: If I get in the top 10, I'll be pretty happy. If I can get better than that, well, I'll be stoked.
13: Fantastic stuff. I really do hope the tractor arrives. Do keep us posted. That is Mark Dillon, who's a Southlander. He's a champion plower. His tractor, it's been on the bit of roundabout, came back to New Zealand, should be in Croatia. Let's hope it gets there in time. Let's head to another kind of sport. England and Argentina renew one of football's most famous rivalries tomorrow in the World Cup semi-final. Joining me now to discuss the big match is sports editor Dana Johansson. Alrighty, this is special. Explain why.
3: Yeah, I think when these two sides meet at a World Cup, history suggests something controversial usually happens. This history goes all the way back to the 1966 World Cup when the two sides met in the quarterfinal that year. England won that game on the way to lifting their first and only World Cup. The match was memorable for the Argentine captain getting sent off, and it's kind of led to this long-standing bitterness ever since they next met in the 1986 quarterfinal, which is perhaps the most famous World Cup match ever. This was the game Diego Maradona scored the infamous Hand of God goal. Then in 1998, they met in the round of 16, which Argentina won on penalties, but that match was famous for David Beckham getting sent off. So it's a history that's pretty impossible to ignore, and it's one of the big talking points ahead of this semi-final. And England manager Thomas Tuchel was asked about it today's pre-match press conference. Tuchel acknowledged the history, but he says his team are trying to focus on the game in front of them rather than the history behind it.
7: I would say it's irrelevant, but I'm not sure about it. I think the players are very aware of both countries, what it means to them. If a fixture provides, like you said, so many iconic moments, I think you cannot just say it's just another football match, but as a coach, we do exactly that. Focus on what we can influence. Actually, me and my team between us, we don't speak about the historic events, we don't speak about the iconic moments. It's in itself iconic enough, and the tension is big enough, so we try exactly the opposite and try to influence the players and what we want them to do, how to behave in different situations, and yeah.
3: And of course, they're playing for a place in Monday's final against Spain, who were too good for France, who were going into this tournament the favourites. England are bidding to reach their first World Cup final in 60 years. Argentina are the defending champions, and they're seeking to claim their fourth Men's World Cup title.
13: And Argentina fans are leaving little chance ahead of the semi-final showdown.
3: Yeah, some fans have taken to placing Harry Kane and Jude Bellingham's names in the freezer. Others are refusing to even say the opponents' names. They're wearing their unwashed jerseys or sitting in the same seats and eating the same meals before the match. And these practices are part of Argentina's long tradition of Kabbalas, which is basically sporting superstition ramped up several notches, and it all stems back to when Argentina won that 1986 World Cup title we talked about before. The coach of that team was famous for his elaborate superstitions, and since then it's just been part of this kind of football folklore in Argentina. So it's taken very seriously, and I guess it offers fans that sense of control over a result that's ultimately going to be out of their control, really.
13: Thank you, Dana. That is Dana Johansson with Sport. A coroner's inquest has heard that Lynn Mall attacker Ahmed Samsuddin became fixated with his lawyer and ended up stalking her in the lead up to his stabbing spree at a West Auckland supermarket. Samsuddin was shot dead by police after his attack at a Woolworths in 2021. Part of the inquiry is looking at whether Samsuddin's attitude towards women could have raised red flags about his risk to others. Finn Blackwell reports.
8: Ahmed Samsuddin bombarded his lawyer with over 100 calls and inappropriate texts before the supermarket attack. The lawyer, who cannot be named and at the inquest is referred to as Lawyer A, contacted forensic psychiatrist Dr. Ian Goodwin out of the blue about her client. Dr. Goodwin says that after looking at the messages Samsuddin had sent her, he quickly saw something was wrong.
9: The communications indicated to me that Mr. Samsuddin was stalking Lawyer A and, more concerningly, was attempting to meet with her alone, quite deliberately alone, which is a real red flag in these situations.
8: He urged the lawyer not to meet with Samsuddin. Samsuddin was later served a non-association order preventing contact with his lawyer the day before he stabbed six people at a Newlands supermarket. Dr. Goodwin says Samsuddin's stalking behaviour and the way he acted towards his lawyer are related to his attack.
9: I suspect that Mr. Samsuddin was feeling frustrated, angry, perhaps betrayed with the non-association order, but he was certainly being thwarted. He couldn't do a lot, and I think he perhaps may have reached the decision to undertake an act that might have resulted in his own death.
8: The lawyer listened to all of this from the public gallery where she sat with supporters. Coroner Marcus Elliott addressed her directly.
10: You and indeed a number of other lawyers played the very important role of providing legal representation to someone who needed legal assistance, and of course that's a difficult role to perform at the best of times. Mr. Samsuddin's actions in that context must have been profoundly distressing and extremely difficult to navigate professionally and personally.
8: The inquest will continue tomorrow.
13: And that report was from Finn Blackwell. It is 21 minutes away from 5 now, and you're listening to Checkpoints on RNZ National. Homai o whakaaro, we would love your feedback on anything you've heard on the programme. You can get in touch via text 2101 or send us an email, checkpoints@rnz.co.nz. You may have heard a deadly strain of bird flu has arrived in New Zealand. We'll be bringing you more details a little later in the programme. Right now, it is time for the news headlines. Ko Karen anō tēnei.
11: Thank you, Lisa. The government says eggs and poultry remain safe to eat after H5 bird flu was confirmed in New Zealand for the first time today. A single ocean-going seabird, a brown skua, that was found on Petone Beach in Wellington has tested positive. Biosecurity Minister Andrew Hoggard says the H5 bird flu strain is a low health risk to the public. The government says the situation is being closely monitored, but at this stage there is no evidence of any illness beyond this seabird. A day after US forces resumed their blockade of Iranian ports, Iran's Revolutionary Guard says the Strait of Hormuz will remain closed until Washington ends its acts of aggression. The two sides have traded more strikes overnight, with a renewed conflict likely to push prices for 91 fuel in New Zealand back over $3 a litre. The president of the Police Association says he wants to see proposed move-on orders limited to those causing genuine harm. The move-on bill is being considered by a select committee at Parliament this week. Steve Watt says the orders currently target people who haven't committed an offence. And the US House of Representatives has moved towards making daylight saving time permanent by passing the Sunshine Protection Act, which would remove the need for Americans to change their clocks twice a year. It paves the way for the Senate to take up its own version of the bill. President Trump has pledged to end what he calls the ridiculous changes. Those are the headlines. A quick look at the short forecast from Met Service. Northland, Auckland, Coromandel Peninsula and Bay of Plenty. Cloudy with patchy fog overnight. Drizzle in Northland and Auckland tomorrow. Waikato, Waitomo and the Central High Country. A few showers, patchy fog overnight. Showers clear tomorrow. Gisborne to Wairarapa, mainly fine. Taranaki to Wellington, scattered showers, clearing tomorrow. Nelson, Marlborough, Canterbury and Otago. Scattered rain spreading today, clearing to fine tomorrow. Bulletin for Fiordland, rain heavy at times, thunderstorms and hail possible, easing to showers south of Hokitika tonight. Southland, partly cloudy with rain spreading north, turning to showers in the morning. And the Chatham Islands, cloudy with rain, then showers tomorrow. It's 19 to 5.
13: Ngā mihi e ho, let's check in on traffic around the Motu with Evie Richardson. Evie.
12: Kia ora, Lisa. In Auckland, there's heavy traffic across the motorways leaving the city centre. On the southern, it's around an hour and 15 minutes to Papakura. On the western, things are slow to Te Atatū, around 40 minutes there. And on the northern, expect around an hour to Silverdale. In Wellington, things are also heavy leaving the city. It's an hour to Upper Hutt with a heavy patch on State Highway 2 from Manor Park to Trentham. Things are moving more freely on State Highway 1, around 25 minutes to Porirua. And in Christchurch, some heavy patches on State Highway 76 between State Highway 73 and Waltham Road. Any other traffic tips, you can text us on 2101.
13: Thank you, Evie. Evie Richardson there with traffic. Wellington's main stop smoking service is quitting because it says it won't promote vaping as an alternative to keep its government funding. Takiri Mai Te Ata Trust says after more than 30 years helping people become smoke-free, it's impossible to keep delivering services in a way that aligns with its tikanga, values and responsibilities to its community. The Trust says it refuses to be part of a system that distributes vape products, which it believes puts its most vulnerable whānau at risk of ongoing nicotine addiction. In a back and forth of letters earlier this year, Health New Zealand warns Takiri Mai Te Ata Trust it would be in breach of contract if it kept refusing to offer vapes. Health New Zealand and the Trust have since parted ways. Catherine Manning, Regional Manager for the Trust's Stop Smoking Service, joins me now. Kia ora, Catherine.
14: Kia ora, Lisa.
13: Why such a hard line on vapes?
14: It's actually not a hard line. It's a line we've had for many years, right from the get-go. We've been very clear that we have no interest or no support around a decision to further addict our people. The goal back in 2011 when they did the inquiry into tobacco control was to stop the harm that was happening to Māori, and we've always aligned to that.
13: So what message do you think it sends if you provide vapes?
14: It clearly sends a message that says we want to stop you from smoking, but we don't have a problem with continuing to addict you, and that you have no value as a population. Our young people are seeing these products out on our street as normal.
13: The thing is, Catherine, evidence suggests that vaping assists people get away from smoking. It is less harmful to vape than smoke. Is it not a better option than smoking?
14: Absolutely not. I mean, better than what? Melissa, the option for smoking is what we do know, and the evidence tells us is you will die. So that's clear. The chemicals within cigarettes is what's killing young people. And we all have a family story or a friend who has passed away from smoking. I don't think you could talk to anybody that doesn't have that story. But the thing is now, is we're watching our kids be addicted at astronomical levels in every high school, in every intermediate, at every primary school. These products are addicting our kids, and that's not okay. And what's happening is, actually, as a cessation provider, we're not seeing people quit smoking because of vaping. We're seeing people transition to vaping, so they're not smoking. That's not the same thing.
13: It's not the same, but is it not better to have them move from smoking to vaping rather than just stay smoking?
14: No, because the evidence, and even on the ministry's own website, it tells you it's still not harmful.

0: number of people move from smoking to vaping than they do with using patches. They stick at it.
1: But that was never the goal, to addict our people further. It was never the goal to transition them to another addictive product. The goal was to get them off smoking so that they could be whole again, and that addiction wasn't a part of their life and death wasn't an option for them. But what we've tended to do is we've got this measurement, which is very odd, that says we are successful in getting people off smoking if we've transitioned them to vaping. That's not okay.
0: So it's all or nothing for you, Catherine. It's all or nothing. It's completely off the cigarettes and away from nicotine, or no.
1: Well, our goal has been, actually smoking was never the issue. It was about all those compounding factors that were causing the stress for people to continue smoking, like poverty and the fact that you didn't have housing and the fact that there was food poverty in your home. So we addressed that, and we're actually to have conversations around what can we do to serve you to support you to come off smoking. Those are different conversations than how much are you smoking, what can I do to transition you to, we think vaping's a better option for you. The clinical response, which actually it isn't a clinical product, it's not even MedSafe approved. Now that's our body of standard that says this is safe for use, and MedSafe hasn't said it's safe for use. So if MedSafe had come out and said, look, this is a clinically safe product, then we'd have a different, maybe our opinion would be a lot different, because the difference between lozenges, gum and patches is they're MedSafe approved products.
0: Okay, what about your KPIs, Catherine, because you've got some goals or had goals under contract to get people off cigarettes, and I see some numbers here. Enrolments and cessation programs, 28.6%. That was the year to January 26, and 42% validated quits, when your target for both of those things were 60%. So with, you know, ruling out vapes, you were not achieving your targets.
1: Well, it's not as simple as that around the targets, as we've been undertaking this conversation for over a year now around, and what's been happening is that there's been a punitive approach to our service. So for an example, ours is the only service that didn't get incentive support, an incentive grant with our funding. And every other service in the country did. Ours is the only service that didn't get support to a referral pathway for GP practices or our public health organisation. So our referral pathways have been getting strangled or cut off. Our support has been getting strangled and cut off. And in fact, the moment Te Patu Ora announced that we are in breach of our contract and we will terminate you should you not supply, we couldn't guarantee confidence with our staff that they had a job. And so we've been undertaking these conversations for a long time, which means our capability to deliver was compromised by this process.
0: Understand what you're saying. Thank you, Catherine. We're going to have to leave it there. And that is Catherine Manning, who is the regional manager for the Stop Smoking Service at Takari Mai Te Ata Trust. They're basically quitting because they refuse to supply vapes. We asked Health New Zealand Te Whatu Ora for an interview. They said no one was available and sent a statement from Sala Hart, the interim head of its Hauora Māori service, instead. She said the agency had worked extensively with Takari Mai Te Ata to trust to explore options. This includes an exemption to its contract arrangements so it could continue its work without directly supplying vapes. Despite this, the two parties were unable to reach an agreement. Sala Hart stated the contract ended by mutual agreement and that Health New Zealand's position remained clear. If you smoke, vaping is less harmful. If you don't smoke, don't vape. let us know your thoughts. It is 5:09 now, and you're listening to Checkpoints on RNZ National. A survivor of torture at the notorious Lake Alice Child and Adolescent Unit was forced to live in his house bus in a public car park after his accommodation supplement was wrongly cancelled. This meant that Paul Zenfeld, who has a King's Service Medal for services to survivors of abuse and care, couldn't pay his

0: rent. And there are concerns others who received Lake Alice compensation payments could be in the same situation. Jimmy Allingham reports.
1: Paul Zentveld is one of over 100 Lake Alice survivors who have opted for a $150,000 compensation payment for tortures suffered during the 1970s. These payments are part of a government compensation package that followed an apology from Prime Minister Christopher Luxon in late 2024 for abuse in state and faith-based care. But last October, Mr. Zentveld ran into problems with MSD and his accommodation supplement was wrongly cancelled.
2: Well, since October, when I got my pension, they cancelled it and they said you're not entitled to it.
1: MSD staff determined that a boat he bought with his compensation money ruled him ineligible for support.
2: I never could apply because of I had an asset, a boat in Auckland here. I couldn't get any help coming back to or any support off MSD to come back from Christchurch.
1: Last year, Mr. Zentveld moved to Christchurch to be closer to family, but when his accommodation supplement was cancelled, he couldn't pay his rent, so had to park his house bus in a public car park. He's since returned to Auckland, and he successfully appealed to the Benefits Review Committee against MSD denying him the supplement. Lake Alice compensation money shouldn't count when MSD assesses a person's eligibility for a benefit, nor should assets bought from it, such as Mr. Zentveld's boat. He says it feels as if mistreatment of survivors of abuse is continuing.
2: This clawing back what MSD are doing and all these things against the survivors for redress, this is not saying sorry. This is not making things right. It continues year after year.
1: MSD says it's working through its next steps after receiving the committee decision. RNZ asked if it will review the entitlements of other Lake Alice survivors, but it says committee rulings apply only to an individual case. It says the decision will be considered as part of ongoing work relating to Lake Alice redress payments and the welfare system. Mr. Zentveld says this isn't good enough.
2: MSD top brass should review all the Lake Alice survivors and refund them. Because it's not right. They can't do individual cases. I've busted them wide open at their own game and they think nothing of it.
1: Former Chief Human Rights Commissioner David Rutherford, who supported Mr. Zentveld's fight for recognition for abuse survivors, agrees.
3: It is concerning that it took a survivor of the torture at Lake Alice to win an appeal, essentially. And some of the background information shared is also concerning because it appears that people don't understand within MSD what the survivors have been through.
1: In Mr. Zentveld's case, that included getting electric shocks and paralysing injections. David Rutherford says Mr. Zentveld and others in his situation would have opted for a $150,000 payment, partly so they didn't have to worry anymore about bureaucratic stonewalling.
3: Essentially, the MSD people were saying, if you'd kept that money in the bank as cash, we wouldn't have had a problem, but because you've bought a boat, we do. Now, that fortunately was overturned on the appeal, but that's what the front line people were saying, and that's the sort of problem that the survivors were trying to avoid.
1: Human rights lawyer Lydia Osterhoff says she's not surprised to hear about Mr. Zentveld's fight for his entitlement, given her client's experiences with MSD.
4: They don't see them as people, they see them as a risk that they need to pay to go away. And the ministry does not appreciate that often survivors are in the situation that they are today because of what the state did to them in the past.
1: The minister overseeing the compensation, Erica Stanford, says she expects the matter to be resolved as a priority.
0: And that report was from Jimmy Allingham. France has been marking its annual Bastille Day celebrations in Paris, possibly ruined by its defeat against Spain in the World Cup semi-final. The national holiday marks the storming of the Bastille Fortress in 1789, which led to the French Revolution. In a display of European military strength and support for Ukraine, soldiers from the Coalition of the Willing, backing Ukraine, as well as thousands of French troops, took part in the march along the Champs-Élysées. The Ukrainian leader, Volodymyr Zelensky, received a standing ovation as he joined other allied leaders from across Europe at the celebrations. The BBC's James Waterhouse was there.
5: Bastille Day is one of the biggest entries in the French calendar. At parties and firework displays, people across the country celebrated their shared culture and values, as well as the revolution that created the republic they live in today. At the main event in Paris, in what will be his final Bastille Day as president, Emmanuel Macron was clear about what he saw as the priority. Yes, a celebration, but also a show of strength. To the delight of those who came out to watch.
6: I'm here to see my boyfriend. It's quite an honour for him and for me to be here. And a pleasure too, because they're handsome. This year there's Ukrainian soldiers that are participating, so clearly it's more than just a parade.
7: It's a special day because my daughter is here with a military school. So we are very proud of her because of what happened in other countries. I know that she will have to go in other countries.
8: Do you worry about how safe Europe is?
7: Of course.
5: The military parade was a sea of colour and muscle. There were a third more armoured vehicles than last year. At times it resembled the type of display you'd see in Moscow or Beijing. Brigadier Campbell Close is one of the deputy commanders of the French troops. He's British and on a reciprocal posting with a French counterpart.
9: I suppose the message is the message of NATO, that we will defend NATO territory, every inch of NATO territory. Although, I should stress, we are a collective defence organisation. We don't pose a threat to anybody. We have a land war going on in Europe for the first time since the Second World War. It's concerning. Our job is to be ready for what may be after.
5: There was applause for Ukraine's President Zelensky and the handful of Ukrainian troops who took part. This was undeniably a show of unity for Ukraine and about collective strength. But few believe that is enough to combat Russian aggression without America, whose president seems ever less invested in European security.
0: And that report was from the BBC's James Waterhouse. Now, still to come after the news at 5, a deadly strain of bird flu is confirmed on our shores after a sick bird found on Petone Beach tested positive for the H5 strain. Biosecurity Minister Andrew Hoggard was on the programme less than 24 hours ago, warning it was only a matter of time.
10: We were always expecting it to come via Antarctica.
0: What does this mean for the poultry industry, our native birds and more? A former senior detective accused of perverting the course of justice gives evidence at his High Court trial. House prices are in the doldrums and so is card spending, known as Here on That. A leading golfer reckons sports betting is causing problems between fans and players. And is New Zealand fashion, well, out of fashion? And can you afford to buy local designers? 2101 on text.
11: RNZ News at 5 o'clock. Kia ora, good afternoon. I'm Karen McCarthy. Bird flu has been detected in New Zealand. The H5 bird flu strain has been circulating globally, with more than a dozen cases reported in Australia since it was detected there last month. Biosecurity Minister Andrew Hoggard says a single ocean-going seabird, a brown skua, returned a positive test for the strain today after it was found on Petone Beach in Wellington. He says there is a low health risk as the disease rarely affects humans. Eggs and poultry are still safe to eat. Andrew Hoggard says there is no evidence of mass mortality and the country is well prepared to respond to bird flu. New Zealanders are tepid on the government's handling of the fuel crisis and don't feel strongly about whether Labour would do a better job. The RNZ Reed Research poll results follow renewed conflict in the Middle East that seems certain to push fuel prices up. Political reporter Russell Palmer has more.
12: The RNZ Reed Research poll out this week shows just under 40% of New Zealanders approve of the government's response to the fuel crisis, just under 30% disapprove. But breaking it down, the number saying they strongly approve or disapprove is about the same, at 13% each way. A big chunk, 28%, are sitting on the fence. And asked how Labour would handle it, 40% say about the same. It comes as increased strikes on tankers threaten closure of the Hormuz Strait.
11: RNZ approached motorists braving Wellington's wind to fill up at the pumps to find out what they think of the government's track record on the fuel crisis.
13: There was a lot of talk at the start, and then after a month it's just gone silent.
14: I don't think if they'd done anything, it would have made a huge amount of difference.
15: It's out of the government's control, really, what's going on over there.
16: To the extent that governments can do something, I think they're doing what they can do.
11: Renewed fighting between the US and Iran in the Middle East looks set to push prices at the pump in New Zealand back over $3 a litre for 91, business editor Corin Dan reports.
17: The steady rise in global oil prices this week is showing no sign of easing. The price of Brent crude climbed another 1.4% in Asian trading this afternoon to $85.6 a barrel. That's up from $71 a barrel just 2 weeks ago. Local petrol prices had been falling following last month's ceasefire in the Iran conflict, with the average price for 91 around $2.93 a litre on fuel website Gaspy. However, with global prices spiking again, Westpac economists say that local prices may go back to around $3.10 a litre for 91. However, they say the situation is highly uncertain and it may take a week or so for the recent global oil spikes to flow through.
11: A survivor of torture at the notorious Lake Alice Child and Adolescent Unit couldn't pay his rent due to an error by the Ministry of Social Development. Paul Zentveld's accommodation supplement was wrongly stopped when MSD staff decided a boat he owned meant he had too many assets. But the boat was bought from Lake Alice compensation, so shouldn't have affected his supplement entitlement. Mr. Zentveld has successfully appealed the decision, but worries other survivors are also affected. He's urging MSD to review all decisions for people who've received compensation for torture at Lake Alice. MSD says it's working through the appeal tribunal decision. A coroner has thanked the lawyer who was stalked by Linmore attacker Ahmed Samsudeen. Samsudeen stabbed six people in 2021 during the attack at a West Auckland supermarket and was shot dead by police. An inquest into his death is underway, which will look at his attitude towards women and whether this could have indicated a risk he would harm others. Coroner Marcus Elliott spoke directly today to Samsudeen's former lawyer, who was called more than 100 times and sent inappropriate texts before the attack.
18: You and indeed a number of other lawyers played the very important role of providing legal representation to someone who needed legal assistance, and of course that's a difficult role to perform at the best of times. And Mr. Samsudeen's actions in that context must have been profoundly distressing and extremely difficult to navigate professionally and personally.
11: The inquest continues tomorrow. Wellington's main smoking cessation service says its refusal to supply vapes has led to the end of its contract with Health New Zealand. Takiri Mai Te Ata Trust has been a stop smoking service for 34 years. Health NZ said it was a requirement of the Trust's contract to offer vapes as a quit smoking aid, but the Trust says it does not want to contribute to a new wave of nicotine addiction. In sport, England coach Thomas Tuchel says his players aren't dwelling on the rich and often controversial history between England and Argentina as they prepare for tomorrow's Football World Cup semi-final. The heavyweight clash features two of world football's most storied nations, a fixture that's produced some of the World Cup's most memorable matches. Tuchel says the players are aware of what this match will mean in both countries.
19: If a fixture provides so many iconic moments, I think you cannot just say it's just another football match. But as a coach, we do exactly that. The magnitude of the match is just what it is. I think it does not help if we engage emotionally in that.
11: The Atlanta Police Department will have enhanced security in place for the semi-final. Earlier today, Spain secured a place in Monday's World Cup final with a 2-0 win over France. Eliza McCartney has finished second in the pole vault at a World Athletics meeting in Budapest. Just days out from the Commonwealth Games in Glasgow, McCartney and Australian Nina Kennedy both cleared 4.80 metres, with the Australian winning on a countback. And the A-League has announced the opening round fixtures for the 2026-27 season, with Auckland FC to start their title defence against Melbourne City at Go Media Stadium on October the 17th. The Wellington Phoenix host Melbourne Victory the next day as Sydney Derby opens the season. That's news and sport.
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11: The short forecast from Met Service to midnight on Thursday for Northland, Auckland, Coromandel Peninsula and Bay of Plenty. Areas of cloud, patchy fog overnight, followed by drizzle in Northland and Auckland tomorrow. Waikato, Waitomo and the Central High Country, a few showers, patchy fog overnight, showers clearing tomorrow evening. Gisborne to Wairarapa, mainly fine, just the odd shower tomorrow. Taranaki to Wellington, scattered showers, clearing tomorrow morning or afternoon. For Nelson, Marlborough, Canterbury and Otago, scattered rain spreading through Otago and Canterbury today, elsewhere overnight, clearing to fine tomorrow. Buller to Fiordland, rain heavy at times, thunderstorms and hail possible. Rain easing to showers south of Hokitika tonight and elsewhere tomorrow before clearing in the evening. Southland, partly cloudy with rain spreading north tonight, turning to showers in the morning and clearing inland tomorrow afternoon. And for the Chatham Islands, partly cloudy with rain, then showers tomorrow. 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
0: Ngā mihi e ho. Bird flu has arrived on our shores. The first case has been identified after a seabird found on Petone Beach tested positive for the deadly H5 strain. Minister for Primary Industries, Andrew Hoggard, was on checkpoint just yesterday, saying the arrival of the disease was a matter of time, with multiple cases already in several states in Australia. The minister says the situation has been closely monitored, but so far there is no evidence of any illness beyond the seabird. Further checks are being done at Petone Beach and surrounding areas. Brett Gattrell is Professor in Wildlife Health at Massey University and he joins me now. Kia ora, Brett.
26: Kia ora.
0: It's not the news anyone would have wanted.
26: No, we knew it was coming, but it was a bit sooner than we hoped, I think.
0: And so where does that leave us?
26: Well, at this point, we're still in the very early stages and we hope that it's going to be a bit like what we saw in Australia with just isolated cases in stranded seabirds coming ashore. And if that pattern holds the same, then the surveillance system that MPI has put into place will continue to detect the virus if it comes up in these seabirds. Wildlife hospitals and vet and zoos around New Zealand have been putting sampling seabirds that are coming into care and sending them to MPI, and that's how this case was picked up.
0: But how easy is it to spread if one of these birds gets into general population?
26: I think eventually it will spread into our native bird species, particularly if it gets into the waterfowl. It'll spread across New Zealand within a few weeks to several months. And it's always been coming. We're the last country on Earth where it really hasn't been. Even Antarctica's got this virus now. So it's a very successful virus. It's spreading between different bird species. And so it will do that at some point. It's just a question of how long we have until that happens. So the Department of Conservation has already put plans in place to protect some of our most critically endangered wildlife, but they can't protect all of the species that may be vulnerable to it.
0: A couple of things there, Brett. When you say it's kind of inevitable for it to spread wider, can we contain it in any way, or will we have a mass outbreak?
26: I think we will have a mass outbreak at some point. It's not like the previous case of avian flu that was in a poultry farm down in the South Island. There you had the birds contained, and so it was really easy, relatively easy to dispose of all the birds and make sure that the infection didn't spread. But when you've got it coming in with wild seabirds and coming in from multiple populations through the sub-Antarctics and now Australia as well, we're going to get repeated cases of the virus landing on our shores, and at some point a native species is going to be infected, and then it will start to spread between our birds.
0: So what do wildlife hospitals and rehab centres need to be doing right now if birds, injured sick birds, are being brought into their centres?
26: What they've already been doing, has been put in place for a while now, is any seabirds, birds of prey, waterfowl that come in with signs that could be bird flu, isolated and tested, and that's really important to stop the virus mixing in with other birds that might be in their facilities and in care, and also to protect people as well. Wildlife hospitals need to be wearing full protective equipment, and that's going to be expensive for them, and it's going to be a very, very difficult time for many of these wildlife hospitals to continue operating. And we know from overseas experience that it has broken some of the wildlife hospitals there. They just haven't been able to keep up.
0: Thank you for your time. That is Brett Cottrell, who is a professor in wildlife health at Massey University, speaking there about the first case of the H5 strain of bird flu confirmed to be on our shores after a seabird found on Petone Beach tested positive. It is 12 after 5 now, and you're listening to Checkpoint on RNZ National. A former senior detective accused of perverting the course of justice says it's up to the Crown, not police, to decide what evidence is presented to a jury. Alan Hall spent 17 years in jail after being found guilty of murdering Auckland man Arthur Easton in his Papakura home in 1985. His conviction was quashed in 2022 after the Supreme Court found that miscarriage of justice had occurred. Two former police officers who have name suppression are on trial in the High Court at Auckland, where it's alleged they withheld key witness evidence that could have helped with Mr. Hall's defence. Matthew Tunison was in court today, where one of the officers spoke for the first time.
1: A contradictory, unreliable, fleeting glimpse. That's how a former police officer described the evidence of a Crown witness who says he saw a tall Māori man running across the road near to where Arthur Easton was murdered by a bayonet-wielding intruder. That evidence was never presented to the jury at the trial of Alan Hall, who's a 5'7" Pākehā. One of the former police officers entered the witness box today and was asked by his lawyer David Jones KC about his understanding of the police's disclosure obligations at the time of the investigation. We've changed the former officer's voice so he can't be identified.
2: If issues were serious crime and we had the Crown advising and going to prosecute, that the responsibility for any disclosure rested with the Crown.
1: Disclosure is where relevant documents about a case are handed to the defence. Likewise, the former officer felt those responsibilities lay with the Crown when Alan Hall appealed his sentence, which he ultimately did five times.
2: Our role was basically to extract from the file the documents that they were seeking to place before the Court of Appeal.
1: Ronald Turner was driving through Papakura on the night of Arthur Easton's murder when he saw a person he described as a tall Māori man acting suspiciously and running across Clevedon Road. The former officer explained to the court how police tested this evidence by carrying out a so-called sighting experiment in which officers recreated Mr. Turner's account of that night. It concluded that Mr. Turner could not have determined the man's ethnicity. The former officer was asked directly about the allegations he is facing.
3: Did you ever do anything, as far as you were concerned, which would have interfered with the proper course of justice?
2: No, I did not.
3: Did you ever have an intent to interfere with the proper course of justice?
2: No, I did not.
1: Questioned by Crown Prosecutor John Billington KC, the former officer was asked why Ronald Turner's statement to police was different to the version, known as a 173A statement, presented at Alan Hall's trial.
4: We have some detail around his age, his height, his clothing, and his mannerisms. They seem to be the same, don't they?
2: Yes.
4: So can you identify a difference between the two statements?
2: Well, they're obviously couched in a slightly different manner in terms of how the detective had written down what Mr. Turner had said and the manner in which the 173A statement was worded.
4: The omission of the word Māori would seem to be a difference, wouldn't it?
1: The defendant reiterated it was for the Crown to decide what evidence to include. Mr. Billington says that, as an experienced police officer, the man should have known how important Ronald Turner's evidence was.
4: If Mr. Turner had told the jury that the person he saw was a Māori, the prosecution case failed, didn't it? If they accepted that.
2: Not necessarily.
4: They accepted it was a Māori, the prosecution case failed, did it not?
2: Not necessarily. There was other evidence that we had pointing towards Mr. Hall.
1: The trial before Justice Galt is expected to continue into next week.
0: And that report was from Matthew Tunison, who has been at that High Court trial. Now, if you're just joining us, a seabird found on Petone Beach has tested positive for the potentially deadly strain of H5 bird flu. Fiona McMillan is the Chief Executive of the Poultry Industry Association of New Zealand and joins me now. Kia ora, Fiona. When were you told?
5: Kia ora. We found out this afternoon when MPI invited us to come to an emergency update.
0: So, what does this change for your members?
5: In a way, it changes nothing because we've been focusing on preparing for such a long time and a lot of background work has been done to make sure that we have our biosecurity ready. So, what we have now is one bird, a wild bird, a pelagic bird that's been confirmed on the Petone Coast, as you said. It doesn't change our need to be ready, which, you know, has been the case for a while, right? We've been watching bird flu developments around the world. We knew it was coming. Now, in a sense, it is here.
0: We've just been talking to a professor of wildlife health at Massey University, and he believes it's inevitable now that we will get a mass outbreak. Do you think it's possible to avoid that?
5: What we're focusing on within the poultry industry and our egg producers is avoiding it getting into our commercial flocks. That's what we need to focus on. So that's where the good biosecurity comes in. It's never inevitable that it gets into any individual flock, but obviously, you know, the risk has gone up now that we have this wild bird confirmed case. So everyone is focusing even more tonight than they were 24 hours ago on checking their biosecurity systems, making sure they have the right processes and procedures, and just doing everything they can to be as ready as it's possible to be in these circumstances.
0: Fiona, what protocols are in place in terms of movement of stock and any new ones that come in now that this is on our shore?
5: There's no impacts like that right now, and we are in constant touch with MPI, so if anything like that changes, you know, we can react straight away.
0: So what is the plan if it becomes more widespread? For example, around staff who might work at more than one facility, birds that are being delivered. Do you have a blow-by-blow protocol that kicks in? And if so, at what point?
5: So protocols for that kind of thing have all been brought together by industry and put on our industry biosecurity website so everyone can go in and look at those and adapt those things to their farms. I mean, I would caution at the moment, you know, it is one seabird, so there's no need for movement controls right now. It's also really important to emphasise that food safety is not a concern. This is a disease that has been present around the world for many years, and we're aware that food safety is not an issue with this. So the public doesn't need to worry in that sense. For us, our biosecurity is about things like wheel washing for trucks, careful use of the right kind of equipment and PPE. It can be stuff as simple as making sure you don't take your outside gumboots into a bird shed. You know, so our guys have those kinds of things in place. Different methods for different farms because they are all of different sizes and they have different resourcing available to them. But they all have biosecurity plans available. They've all been referred to our website that we've put together, which has all the documentation they need there. So I feel generally as an industry, we're pretty well prepared.
0: Fiona, can you just remind us how many commercial birds are there in New Zealand?
5: At any given time, if you combine your birds that are designed for eating and the birds for laying eggs, on the ground at any given time, around about 12 million birds.
0: Thank you for your time. That is Fiona McMillan, the Chief Executive of the Poultry Industry Association of New Zealand, talking about that confirmed case of bird flu, a seabird found on the Petone Beach. It is 5:20 now, and you're listening to Checkpoint on RNZ National. Homai or Fakaro, don't forget you can text us 2101 or you can send us an email, checkpoint@rnz.co.nz. Send us your thoughts on anything you've heard on the programme this afternoon. It is time for us to get to the news headlines now. Anaya Karen, mena pizza pizza kōrero.
23: Thank you, Lisa. Biosecurity Minister Andrew Hoggard says the country is well prepared to respond to bird flu after the H5 strain was confirmed here for the first time. It was found in a brown skua discovered on Petone Beach in Wellington. Mr. Hoggard says the disease rarely affects humans and eggs and poultry are safe to eat. Professor in Wildlife Health at Massey University, Brett Gartrellis, told Checkpoint, "We can expect repeated cases landing on our shores." He says at some point a native bird will be infected, after which the virus will spread. A senior corrections staffer has told the coronial inquest for the Linmall attacker that information about Ahmed Samsuddin was given on a need-to-know basis, which made it difficult to fully appreciate the risk he posed. Samsuddin stabbed six people in 2021 at a West Auckland supermarket before police shot him dead. The inquest is looking at his path to violent extremism. The former owner of Dunedin's Captain Cook Hotel has been jailed for more than 2 years after paying a 15-year-old girl for sex in 2023. The prosecutor says there was an element of grooming as Michael McLeod gave her methamphetamine, alcohol and vapes. In the Dunedin District Court today, Judge David Robinson said the victim was extraordinarily vulnerable. A key road into the South Island's Kahurangi National Park has reopened ahead of schedule after almost $1 million of storm repair work. Graham Valley Road near Motueka was hit by at least six slips in floods last winter. And Australia is to create a government office to manage the development of artificial intelligence standards. It would also force data centres to be net producers of energy and limit their water use. Prime Minister Anthony Albanese says the Office of AI is a world first. Those are the headlines. A quick look at the short forecast from Met Service. Northland, Auckland, Coromandel Peninsula and Bay of Plenty. Cloudy with patchy fog overnight, followed by drizzle in Northland and Auckland tomorrow. Waikato, Waitomo and the Central High Country. A few showers, patchy fog overnight, showers clearing tomorrow. Gisborne to Wairarapa, mainly fine, just the odd shower tomorrow. Taranaki to Wellington, scattered showers, clearing tomorrow. Nelson, Marlborough, Canterbury and Otago. Scattered rain spreading through Otago and Canterbury today, elsewhere overnight. Bullets of Fiordland, rain heavy at times, thunderstorms and hail possible, rain easing to showers. Southland, partly cloudy with rain spreading north tonight, turning to showers in the morning. The Chatham Islands, cloudy with rain, then showers tomorrow. It's 23 past five.
0: Ngā mihi e hoa, let's find out what's happening with traffic around the Motu. Evie Richardson is with us, Evie.
6: Kia ora, Lisa. In Auckland, there's heavy traffic across the motorways leaving the city centre. On the southern, expect around 1 hour and 10 minutes to Papakura. If you're heading out west, it's around 50 minutes to Te Atatū. And on the northern, it's about an hour to Silverdale. There's delays on the southwestern also. It's very heavy between Manukau and Onehunga, heading both directions. And in Wellington, some delays leaving the city. It's around an hour to Upper Hutt, with a heavy patch on State Highway 2 from Manor Park to Trentham. Things are also backed up on the urban motorway. It's slow between Aotearoa and Petone, both in and out of the city. Any other traffic tips, you can text us on 2101.
0: Thank you, Evie. Evie Richardson there with traffic. Is New Zealand fashion well out of fashion? Auckland's about to get dressed for the 25th anniversary of New Zealand Fashion Week, which kicks off this weekend with runway shows and expert panels. But it has been a gruelling few years for local labels. When Hamlin has bowed out, Carlson has gone online only, Augustine has downsized its range, and other labels have closed some of their bricks and mortar stores. Director of PR for Fashion Week and founder of lifestyle PR agency Showroom 22, Murray Bevan, joins us now. Kia ora, Murray.
7: Kia ora, Lisa. How are you?
0: I'm good. What state do you reckon New Zealand fashion is in right now?
7: Oh, look, I'm an eternal optimist. I think it's actually in pretty good spirits and pretty good nick. You touched on a few brands there that have shut down or decided to go online only or downsized. I think the fashion industry's had a pretty hard time since COVID and it's gone through a lot of learning, but there's also a lot of positive shoots there that we should focus on, and Fashion Week's really good at embracing that.
0: What's the industry been learning? What are the lessons?
7: Well, I think the major one that came from COVID was this huge shift to digital marketing and online sales. And that was a good thing in that it showed people that actually online shopping wasn't so scary after all. But it also taught people to start shopping, you know, offshore a lot more and looking around for options. I think we were really blessed with a decade or so before that where Kiwis were incredibly proud of local brands and local fashion designers. I remember, you know, any article you'd read where someone said, name your five top brands or your five favourite fashion designers, and three or four of them would have been Kiwis. And I think nowadays we're just more savvy and we're more open to the world, and I think that sort of loyalty might have shifted a bit, so we need to get that back on track.
0: Is part of it price point? Who can afford New Zealand fashion?
7: Yeah, well, that's a really good point. And I think that there are definite struggles with the cost of things locally. I know that manufacturing in such small quantities for Kiwi designers means that, you know, minimums can't be met and they have to, you know, everything's made by hand. There's no large scale factories or almost any factories to speak of. So I think we should be really proud, though, that local makers are ensuring that New Zealand fashion is of a really high quality, but it does have a knock-on effect that we're not operating at major scale, which means unit prices are pretty high. And that's what forces people in these times also to look for cheaper alternatives.
0: I know it's relative, you know, to what you make and all the rest of it. But generally speaking, Murray, do you think that New Zealand labels are affordable? I mean, looking online, $400 to $800 for a dress, blazers, $1,200, $1,300 for a coat. I mean, that's just not one-offs. That's quite, you know, a tranche of them and a $50 scrunchie.
7: Mm. Well, no, you make a really good point. And I don't think many people in the industry think that people that shop at those prices are normal. And I think that would be pretty short-sighted of anyone these days to say that that's normal and that's just what should be expected. But, you know, fashion is a form of art. And I don't think anyone is out there buying art every week. And I think people that are investing in fashion should be able to shop around at different price points. And I think New Zealand fashion may be becoming a bit more of a luxury. And for a lot of people, it's possibly still out of their price range. But I think we're really lucky to be in this industry, and we never ever think that we're the normal group. We often talk about how the industry here is small, and we run the risk of thinking it's a bit of a, or acting like a bit of an echo chamber where, you know, we can run the risk of assuming that other people outside of the industry have as much knowledge of fashion or disposable income to afford those things. And especially at this time, you know, with finances being pretty tight, I don't think a lot of Kiwis have the luxury of affording a $400 blazer or a $50 scrunchie. But these are not things that we're expecting people to buy every week. It's, you know, fashion, we're lucky to be in this industry.
0: So, Murray, in terms about the next generation of consumers, what do you think you're seeing in terms of trends and where their focus is? Because if I talk to people around the office in that kind of age group, they're all about less volume, they're concerned about the environment, and they're not prepared to pay that kind of coin.
7: Mm. And you're right, and that's why we're seeing a massive uptick in thrift. We're seeing a massive uptick in renting. And I think there's another big trend. I spoke to a pretty smart guy the other day who, you know, talked about this idea of a Gen Z customer shopping on aesthetic, not shopping necessarily on brand anymore. You know, we know that shoppers' loyalty is going down at an all-time, you know, low. They're not really sticking to that one brand that they've shopped for 10 years. People are shopping around literally, and they want a look, they want a color, they want an aesthetic, they want a silhouette. And that's why they're also looking for things that are dupes, that are ripoffs, and they're looking for those things at a cheaper price point. I do think that you're right that there's a certain element of a younger generation that is very, very dedicated to environmental sustainability, and they're very worried about where things are made and the quality of things. But I also think there's an alarmingly large amount of young shoppers that are shopping almost always on price and trend, and they're not so worried about where things have come from. That made in China is no longer a dirty phrase. They're quite happy to shop on an aesthetic at their price point.
0: Interesting to talk to you, Murray. Thanks for your time. Murray Bevan there, Director of PR for Fashion Week, also the founder of the lifestyle PR agency Showroom 22. What do you think? Is New Zealand fashion largely out of most people's price bracket? 2101 on text. And do you care about buying local when it comes to clothes? Let's head to sport now. A leading golfer says sports betting is becoming a problem among golf fans and is contributing to the personal abuse hurled at players. Englishman Matt Fitzpatrick's comments come as a spectator at this week's 154th Open Championship in England, where three New Zealanders are playing, are being asked to abide by a new code of conduct. We're joined by sports reporter Felicity Reid. What is Fitzpatrick saying about the situation?
8: Yeah, golf fans of late, particularly at those big tournaments, are getting a bit of a reputation for being quite rowdy. US fans were hostile to the Europeans during last year's Ryder Cup in New York. You might remember Rory McIlroy and his wife were particular targets there. And again in New York at the US Open this year, winner Wyndham Clark was affected by the boorish behaviour from the galleries. Golfers aren't the first athletes to cop abuse from disgruntled people with some skin in the game. And Matt Fitzpatrick also recognises footballers and tennis players fall into the category of being targeted online. He says every golfer who's played a professional tournament has had a message of abuse from fans or someone related to gambling.
9: You could see it this week. You go and type in a player's name that maybe isn't playing well, maybe someone who's favoured to play well. You type the name into Twitter and you'll just see their name followed by abuse after abuse after abuse. And it's difficult because, you know, I've had 20 quid on England to win the World Cup. So, you know, but at the same time, if it doesn't come in, I'm not going to send a message to Harry Kane and be like, why did you play rubbish? You know, it's like, I don't condone gambling in the slightest. It's not really for me. It's a thing that me and my mate do every World Cup and Euros, that's it. But for me, it is definitely becoming a problem. And the issue is obviously, particularly in golf, it would be very easy to influence a bet, whether it's you're shouting on someone's backswing, shouting on a putting stroke. It's really easy. And obviously that is really hard to monitor.
8: What is being monitored this week is fan behaviour and around 300,000 spectators at Royal Birkdale. The RNA has published something called the Open Commitment, which encourages everyone who's attending to play their part in protecting the traditions of golf. So on-course signs tell fans to respect the players, respect the links, respect each other, be aware and enjoy responsibly. And if you are watching from afar, New Zealanders Ryan Fox, Dan Hillier and Kazuma Kobori are teeing off in around 24 hours' time.
0: Interesting. What do the female players want from the new rugby league broadcast deal, Felicity?
8: Yes, well, the NRL signed a $6 billion rights deal last week, and now the women of the game are speaking up about how they'd like to see some of the money spent. This week marks 20 years of the Women in Rugby League round, which celebrates the players, officials, fans and volunteers. The NRLW players are calling to expand the salary cap and make the women's program full-time, increase pay and make the season longer. So currently players need to juggle multiple jobs, study, as well as putting out a professional product on the park, basically. Last season, we covered how the NRLW being part-time affected the Warriors women and their travel and the time that they were contracted to the club and how that works with tight turnarounds for travel days and the player welfare associated with that. So now Canterbury Bankstown captain Taylor Preston says lengthening the season would boost the quality of the games and reduce the risk of injuries. She says players with a long off-season, they come in and pick up injuries quite quickly, so she's advocating for a bigger pre-season. And it's now into the third round of 11 weeks in the NRLW. The Warriors are sitting in eighth with a win and a loss, and they have the Cowboys coming to Auckland this Saturday.
0: Thank you, Felicity. That is Felicity Reid with Sport. Should we do a bit of feedback before we go to business? People are getting in touch about smoking, I think it is. Let me see. Maybe we'll go to that a little later. Stand by, Nona, you're up next. It is 25 minutes to 6 now. Kia mo tonu mai, you're listening to Checkpoint on RNZ National. Time for the business news, as I may have mentioned. Ko taku hoa e nai nei ko Nona Paltia. Nona's in the studio. National house prices remain in the doldrums, Nona. Down 16% from their 2021 peak. That's a big number. What's the latest?
10: Yes, well, you keep hearing that the housing market is kind of improving or it's steady or what have you, but really it isn't. The prices in the main centres are down. We've had stories about builders selling, pricing their properties at cost or even below cost. So the idea that there's, a big boom going on or maybe that pricing has stabilized doesn't really gel with the other data that we're seeing, and that is that it's really tough out there in the housing market. It hasn't recovered, and the recovery in it isn't forecast to happen this year. So while the Real Estate Institute is saying that it's stable, the numbers show that really, if you've got downturns in the main centres, what does that actually say overall? Not really much.
0: Tell me about card spending too. It dropped last month.
10: Yeah, the retailers are a little bit upset about that, but perhaps probably a lot upset about that. So these are electronic card spending, and it shows that that spending was, where are my actual numbers? Right over here. So the numbers were a decrease of 1.4%, and that's for retail industries. And then core retail industries, which is slightly different, it also was dropped 1.5%. And the bits that are hard hit from that are durables. So that's, stuff that you don't have to keep on buying, like furniture and so on, down 3.9%. Hospitality down 1.9%. Fuel down 1.7%. Apparel down 2.2%. And then motor vehicles, though, were up slightly. Consumables up slightly. But basically, overall, retailers are saying that, retailers are being hit with costs in all directions. With spending so subdued, they may be thinking again about raising prices. So while we have been talking about prices going up to cover costs, that may or may not happen, given that spending hasn't really recovered.
0: What can you tell me about the markets, please, Nona?
10: Well, where should we start? Let's go with oil. So over the last, 24 hours or so, we've had, concern about levies being charged to ships passing through the Strait of Hormuz. That's been taken off. That has helped the market somewhat. Asia is reacting in a more positive way, according to what I've seen. But it was a bumpy start to the day. And then there was a slowdown in U.S. inflation, which also helped to scale back the worry about interest rate hikes. And then, of course, there was the breather on oil. So how did that all shake out? Well, on the day, we've got the NZX. It closed down 16 points. That was to 13,635. The ASX 200 was up a whole quarter of a percent. The New Zealand dollar has recovered above 58.1 US cents.
0: 58.1, you said?
10: Yeah,
0: no,
10: 82.3 Australian, 43.4 British pence, 50.8 euro cents. And those are all stronger numbers than yesterday. Brent crude was up 0.75% on the day. Now, it's not really changed from what I said yesterday because there's been so many movements through the day. But steady, basically, with this, the price we're seeing now at 85 US dollars a barrel. And gold is down 0.5% again on the day, but very little changed from yesterday to 4,031 US dollars an ounce. But I think that we can expect a bumpy old ride as we go through the rest of the day.
0: Thank you, Nona. Nona Paltier there with Business News. It is 21 away from 6 now, and you're listening to Checkpoint on RNZ National. Now, I will get to your feedback. This is about bird flu. A number of you have got in touch to point out that H5N1 is deadly to many wild mammals. It's not just birds. Seal colonies are very vulnerable, especially pups. That one in from a vet. Someone else also says seal populations have been decimated in sub-Antarctic islands and in South America. This too, is it time to start asking native bird lovers to remove the bird feeders and sugar water containers from our backyards? In winter, large numbers of native birds can congregate and squabble at close quarters around those feeders, or drink from the same fermenting containers. These make perfect petri dishes. Ordinarily, our native birds congregate in much smaller family groups, which must surely be safer than unnatural crowding around those home feeders. I don't know the answer to that. Maybe we can get some expert advice. 2101 on text if you'd like to get in touch. Our email address is checkpoint@rnz.co.nz. Time for the news headlines now. Ko Karen Arnold tēnei.
23: Thank you, Lisa. The chief executive of the Poultry Industry Association of New Zealand says H5 bird flu getting into commercial flocks is not inevitable, but the risk has gone up now that a case has been confirmed in a wild bird. Fiona McMillan told Checkpoint they are in constant touch with MPI. She says there is so far no need for movement controls among the association's 12 million birds, and food safety is not a concern. Fiona McMillan says she feels the poultry industry is pretty well prepared. The US State Department says it's supporting efforts by Iraq and Syria to restore a crude oil pipeline between them. It's one of several recent announcements designed to bypass Iran's ability to affect global oil supplies by blocking the Strait of Hormuz. President Donald Trump says American companies would play a role in revitalizing the pipeline, which was damaged during the 2003 US-led invasion of Iraq. Police in Christchurch are arresting a growing number of first-time shoplifters, including people blaming the cost of living and unemployment. The Christchurch Metro Retail Crime Team has charged 272 people with more than 1,100 shoplifting-related offences in the past year. The death toll from Sunday night's explosive fire at Bangkok Live Music Pub has risen to 32 after two people died from their injuries. 30 people are still being treated in hospital, 15 in intensive care. And the heroic pilot who safely ditched a stricken airliner in a New York City river in 2009 has been diagnosed with Alzheimer's disease. Captain Chesley Sully Sullenberger, who's now 75, shared the update on his personal website. He says he's at an early stage of a long journey. Those are the headlines. A quick look at the short forecast from Met Service for Northland, Auckland, Coromandel Peninsula and Bay of Plenty. Cloudy with patchy fog overnight, drizzle in Northland and Auckland tomorrow. Waikato, Waitomo and the Central High Country, showers with patchy fog overnight, showers clear tomorrow. Gisborne to Wairarapa, mainly fine. Taranaki to Wellington, scattered showers clearing in the morning. Nelson, Marlborough, Canterbury and Otago, scattered rain spreading through Otago and Canterbury today and elsewhere overnight, clearing tomorrow. Buller to Fiordland, rain heavy at times with thunderstorms and hail possible, easing to showers south of Hokitika tonight and elsewhere tomorrow. Southland, partly cloudy with rain spreading north tonight, turning to showers in the morning. The Chatham Islands, cloudy with rain, then showers tomorrow. It's 17 to 6.
0: Ngā mihi e hoa. Look who's pulled into the parking bay in the studio. It's Jimmy Allingham with traffic.
12: Good evening. In Auckland, there's some pretty heavy traffic leaving the city centre, but it's starting to ease a little. On the southern, it's about an hour to Papakura. On the western, just under 50 minutes to Te Atatū. And on the northern, just under an hour to Silverdale. And there's still some delays on the southwestern. It's very heavy between Manukau and Onehunga. In Wellington, leaving the city, it's about 50 minutes to get to Upper Hutt, and it seems like the urban motorway has cleared a little bit. There were delays between Aotearoa and around Petone in and out of the city, but that seems to have eased a wee bit. Let us know if there's any more traffic we've missed on 2101.
0: Thank you, Jimmy. Jimmy Allingham with your traffic report. Let's head to the United Kingdom now. We're joined by our correspondent in London, Grace Thomas. Grace, counter-terrorism police are now investigating the murder of former Conservative MP Anne Widdecombe, and they are saying she died in a targeted attack. What is the latest?
13: Kia ora, Lisa. So counter-terrorism police say they're actually still trying to work out why she was killed, although, as you say, they're now confident that she was deliberately singled out. So just for a quick reminder of what happened, 78-year-old Anne Widdecombe, former Conservative MP and immigration spokesperson for Right Wing Party Reform UK, was found dead at her rural home in Devon last Thursday with what police described as serious injuries from an attack they believe happened the previous day. So in an update from the head of the counter-terrorism Policing Force, Assistant Commissioner Lawrence Taylor, he said they know there had been some preparation and planning involved in the attack, but he didn't give any further details. He also couldn't comment as to whether any other Reform UK figures could have been at risk too, but he did say that he didn't want to rule anything out. So the 28-year-old male suspect, he was initially arrested by local police on suspicion of murder last Saturday. He was then rearrested by counter-terrorism officers when they took over this case on Monday on the suspicion of commission, preparation or instigation of acts of terrorism. So detectives have now obtained a warrant to hold the man for up to 7 days under the Terrorism Act for questioning. So while this investigation is now running alongside the murder inquiry, this killing has not been yet formally declared a terrorist incident, but it has raised serious questions about the security of British politicians. And the soon-to-be Prime Minister Andy Burnham has said a review of MP security is desperately needed.
0: Now, there is a long-awaited Hillsborough law that has been passed in the British Parliament. This is to stop cover-ups, isn't it, when the state is at fault? Tell us a bit more about that.
13: It is, Lisa, and its name is in reference to the disaster at

0: prevent cover-ups linked to failures of the state. And this has been campaigned for decades by families affected by what happened at the Hillsborough Stadium. And it's also been supported by victims of the Grenfell Tower fire in London, the infected blood scandal, and also bereaved COVID-19 families who want to give victims better access to justice when it comes to going up against the state. But the reason this law has been delayed and delayed for years is because MPs basically couldn't agree on the details. The biggest sticking point was whether intelligence officers should have to give evidence themselves, with critics warning that if they didn't, national security could be used to hide failures. And the government now says it's found a way for current and former intelligence staff to be covered by the duty of candour without compromising national security. So all the MPs agreeing on that has paved the way for this legislation to clear the House of Commons. It'll now be sent to the House of Lords for further scrutiny before it becomes law. But this next step has been hailed by families of the Hillsborough disaster. And after it passed yesterday, they've said, you know, they've shown after all of their years of campaigning that true power belongs to ordinary people. And interestingly, this bill was also cleared in Sir Keir Starmer's final few days as British Prime Minister. So this will really be a key legacy for his government, Lisa.
1: British government is also going to bring in a midnight social media curfew for 16 and 17-year-olds. I mean, how's that going to work?
0: Well, exactly, Lisa. This is the issue. So this curfew would mean that apps like Instagram, TikTok, YouTube would be set to unavailable by default for 16 and 17-year-olds with accounts, and that would be between midnight and 6 a.m. And it would also mean that infinite scrolling or doom scrolling, where the app just shows an endless stream of content, that would automatically be disabled for these 16 and 17-year-olds, as would algorithmic feeds that target users with content based on their past behaviour. So these plans follow the British government's announcement back in June that under 16s in the UK would be banned entirely from social media based on the ban already in place in Australia. And the government says that the new measures will help protect teenagers who are allowed social media from the ages of 16 from some of its most harmful qualities as they gain greater independence. There's just a big problem with this curfew and these other changes that they've announced. Teenagers would actually just be able to go into their settings and turn off them off as default to get the unrestricted experience that adults can use as well. So you could imagine that there has been quite a lot of criticism of this plan. The Conservative Party have described it as a dog's dinner. They say that either the government think that 16 and 17-year-olds should be on social media or don't, but don't put in place curfews that they can simply switch off.
1: Thank you, Grace. That is Grace Thomas, our UK correspondent, joining us live there from London. First this week was the death of actor Sam Neill, a man credited with doing more to popularise paleontology than perhaps anyone else, thanks to his portrayal of Dr. Alan Grant in the Hollywood blockbuster Jurassic Park. Now, another star from that film is in the headlines following the auction of one of the most complete fossilised remains of a Tyrannosaurus rex, the ABC's Nick Grimm reports.
2: When a T-Rex roared through cinemas 33 years ago in the movie Jurassic Park, it created a wave of excitement for dinosaur lovers like paleontologist Scott Hocknell.
3: It's certainly inspired generations. It inspired me. It's inspired pretty much every generation since.
2: But it wasn't just fossil hunters whose imaginations were set alight. It also created a frenzy among collectors that's still growing.
4: We're honoured to offer Lot 20, the Tyrannosaurus Rex, affectionately known as Gus.
2: Standing at more than 4 metres, 67 million year old Gus the T-Rex has just sold at auction in New York. The apex predator's bones setting a new pinnacle in the trade of fossilised remains.
4: Sold, $43 million.
2: That's a lot in itself, but with a so-called buyer's premium added to the hammer price of $43 million, the final cost to its new owner was more than $51 million US dollars, or the equivalent of around $72 million in Australian currency. That's more than a dollar for every year the bone spent in the ground waiting to be discovered. Worth every penny, according to Sotheby's Global Head of Science and Natural History, Cassandra Hatton.
5: What I think is really important for people to understand when we're talking

0: about dinosaur fossils is that they don't come out of the ground complete. You don't just dig a hole like in Jurassic Park and go, whoa, there's a dinosaur.
1: Or as paleontologists are putting it today, whoa, 72 million is a lot to bite off. Scott Hocknell is the Principal Research Fellow in Paleontology and Paleotourism at Central Queensland University.
2: The amount of money is eye-watering. It's quite unbelievable that someone would actually fork out that sort of cash for a fossil skeleton. I mean, I know it's Tyrannosaurus rex, but geez, you could build an entire museum for that amount of money.
3: This appears to be the new favored type of material to be put into the cabinets of curiosities of wealthy individuals.
1: Among paleontologists like Stuart Semeda from California State University, there's a fear that fossils like Gus are being lost to science, as private buyers now routinely outbid museums and other public institutions.
3: If something is sold and it goes into private hands, it is then lost to the scientific community. More Tyrannosaurus specimens are in private hands than in scientific hands. So we know far less about Tyrannosaurus than we could.
1: A case of life imitating art, say experts who spoke to the ABC today, still absorbing the news of the passing of actor Sam Neill, something of a patron saint for paleontologists, thanks to his role in Jurassic Park.
4: And that report was from Nick Grimm from the ABC. We return now to news that the H5 bird flu is in New Zealand. The disease has been identified in a seabird found on Petone Beach in Wellington. Now, the Minister for Biosecurity, Andrew Hoggard, has been speaking to media in a special press conference. He says the case was confirmed at midday today. Mary Van Andel, MPI Chief Veterinary Officer, was also at the press conference. It is not a human health issue, the strain of bird flu. As long as you're cooking your chicken meat and eggs, it is not a food safety issue. New Zealand is very well prepared for the disease, says the Minister for Biosecurity, Andrew Hoggard, and MPI has been working with farmers to ensure that. People should report when they see dead seabirds or dead birds so they can keep tracking where the birds are washing up and any domestic bird-to-bird spread can be monitored. Andrew Hoggard says vigilance around the disease and sick birds is also very important to ensure that the poultry industry remains well prepared. Found on the 10th of July, this bird apparently, and taken to the Wellington Zoo where it was tested. And then the results were sequenced today. The bird wasn't showing any clinical signs of the illness initially. And the bird was reported by a member of public because it wasn't behaving as a wild bird was expected. Minister Hoggard expects to see a pattern very similar to Australia. This is where more birds show up on the shoreline. And the strain confirmed is the same one that has been circulating internationally, including in Australia. So just a reminder in terms of human health and safety, it is not a food safety issue. We are advised that as long as you are cooking your chicken meat as you should and eggs, it is not a problem, and they are monitoring the situation closely. We'll bring you updates throughout the evening. It is 4 minutes away from six now. Kia mo tonu mai. Do stay with us. You're listening to Checkpoint on RNZ National. It is that time of the night where Wallace Chapman joins us and we find out what's coming up on the panel after six.
5: Lisa. Yeah, like good news, right? This bird flu, So we kick off with that actually. We've got the chief scientist, David Murdoch, he's joining us on this and following up on your updates there. But also on the show, look, should playgrounds be part of core council spending or are they, you know, somewhat of a nice to have? This has kicked off a little bit in Dunedin where they've got this old school.
4: The dinosaur
5: playground. 1969, the year I was born. Beautiful, but very concrete. And, not accessible to all.
4: So is the issue, Wallace, and I don't mean to put you on spot.
5: No.
4: Is the issue the quality of the playground there and accessibility, or is it an issue of whether we should be spending on playgrounds at all?
5: It's more the issue of accessibility.
4: Right.
5: But then going forward, what type of playgrounds do we want for the future, you know? Because a lot of people actually back this playground. They go, we grow with this, it's amazing. But actually, the stairs are skinny, the slide's skinny. It doesn't appeal to everyone, you know what I mean?
4: I wonder if it can be adapted.
5: Yeah.
4: Or to keep that part, to retain some of your history, if it's something that people love. I mean, turn it into a planter or something if it's not going to be a a working slide. Do you see where I'm going with this? You know,
5: I'm going to take that. That's not a bad idea.
4: And then put something, make it decorative, and then make the rest of the playground accessible. And I suppose in terms of spending, is it a nice to have? It depends on what your values are, isn't it?
5: Well, and it depends if you've seen that Margaret Mahey playground in Christchurch, which apparently, by all accounts, is extraordinary.
4: The top shelf of playgrounds, Wallace.
5: It's 10 out of 10. But, you know, I go back to my old school days and, you know, you had the jungle gym on hard concrete.
4: Mm.
5: Wasn't pretty.
4: No, it wasn't.
5: Pretty. Did survive.
4: Yeah.
5: Wasn't pretty.
4: We were talking about this earlier today, how you used to ride your bike with a helmet and motor around on your horse without a skid lid either.
5: Yeah.
4: But times have changed. And speaking of memories, you've got a question.
5: So the question of the day is, and it's pretty simple, what small thing brings back incredible memories for you? You know, for example, your dad's Brute 33. So mine was this. It came from his office chat. My memory is Twink. The smell of Twink. From primary school. Little Junior opened up Twink. He wanted to know what Twink was. I bought him a bottle and the memories, Lisa, flooded back. So the one memory that you have that will always stay with you, smell-wise.
4: Kaupo.
5: Yeah. Right.
4: Yeah, it totally is.
5: Yeah.
4: It's like Kaupo.
5: Yeah.
4: I was on a walk on the weekend and then the person that was with me was like, oh, that's the smell of cow poo. We were walking in a park and they were right. And it just brought all those memories back of marauding around as a feral child in your gumboots up in the horse paddock, wading into the pond and doing all that kind of rough and tumble stuff. And it was the smell.
5: It was the smell.
4: It was the smell of, you know, the cow poo. Because it just transported me back there because that was a smell that I associated with that. The other quick one, Wallace, is the smell of mushrooms because we used to go mushrooming as kids after the heavy rain.
5: Beautiful.
4: And picking blackberries, wild blackberries. So those smells. Or associated with what you would call, I suppose, what posh people in England call rambling. We just call it running around in the wilds. Do you know what I mean?
5: Nice.
4: But cologne, that is an interesting one.
5: Yeah, the Brute. Oof.
4: Oh, the Brute.
5: Oh,
4: the Brute. 2101 on text.
6: RNZ News at 6 o'clock. Kia ora, good afternoon. I'm Karen McCarthy. The poultry industry says it's checking its biosecurity systems and getting ready for any outbreak of bird flu. A seabird found on Wellington's Petone Beach has tested positive for the potentially deadly strain of H5 bird flu. The chief executive of the Poultry Industry Association, Fiona McMillan, told Checkpoint it's not inevitable the disease will spread, but the risk has increased. She says the industry is focusing on avoiding it getting into commercial flocks.
7: Everyone is focusing even more tonight than they were 24 hours ago on checking their biosecurity systems, making sure they have the right processes and procedures, and just doing everything they can to be as ready as it's possible to be in these circumstances.
6: New Zealand's poultry, meat and egg production industry has a population of about 12 million birds. Meanwhile, one animal health expert expects the country will have a mass outbreak of bird flu at some point. Professor Brett Gartrell from Massey University told Checkpoint that the virus is likely to spread to native birds, but the Department of Conservation already has plans in place to protect some of our most critically endangered wildlife. Iran's Revolutionary Guard says the Strait of Hormuz will remain closed until the United States ends its acts of aggression, a day after American forces restarted their blockade of Iranian ports. The guards warned their targets could expand to include other oil exporting routes. The two sides have traded more strikes overnight. The US State Department says it's supporting efforts by Iraq and Syria to restore a crude oil pipeline between them. It's one of several recent announcements designed to bypass Iran's ability to affect global supplies by blocking the Strait of Hormuz. President Donald Trump says US companies would play a role in revitalizing the Kirkuk-Banyas pipeline.
8: Iraq has tremendous potential because of their oil. And we're going to be doing a lot of deals. We're going to create a lot of jobs for both countries. And we're going to be taking out a lot of oil. And the American companies are doing it.
6: The pipeline suffered damage during the 2003 US-led invasion of Iraq. A corrections staffer says it was difficult to fully appreciate the risk the Linmall attacker posed while being kept in the dark with some information. Ahmed Samsuddin stabbed six people in 2021 at a West Auckland supermarket before being shot dead by police. A coronial inquest is underway, part of which will look at Samsuddin's path to violent extremism and the time leading up to the attack. Corrections Acting Director of Operations at the time, who can't be named, says they were given information on a need-to-know basis.
9: From us, but at the time, it was difficult to for us to really fully appreciate what risks there were without all of the information, yes.
6: The inquest continues in Auckland. ACT says smartphones should be banned for under 16-year-olds. Party leader David Seymour says it's clear anxiety, depression and self-harm has increased in children and young people since the advent of smartphones. He says Parliament could prohibit the purchase, possession and supply of smartphones to under-16s, instead allowing teenagers to use dumb phones, which can't connect to the internet. He says while a ban is not in the ACT Party's instincts, at times government intervention makes sense. Mr Seymour says a social media ban is too hard to implement and won't work. Meteorologists in Britain say its climate is significantly different from what it was last century, with what used to be thought of as extreme weather now considered the norm. A Met Office report says British infrastructure and housing are based on a climate that no longer exists. The BBC's Matt McGrath reports.
10: Based on real-world observations, this report shows the impact of climate change across the UK. In large parts of the southeast of England, the hottest day of the year is now typically 4.5 degrees Celsius warmer than in the period between 1961 and 1990. Over the past 10 years, London has seen more than four times as many days above 30 degrees as it did back then, and more than four times as many nights above 18. And with this year's third heatwave in many areas, that heat is still persisting day and night.
6: The Word Christchurch Festival has revealed its lineup for this year's event, with music royalty John Toogood and Dave Dobbin set to appear. The festival runs through the first week of September and will feature notable writers and performers including Elizabeth Knox, Ingrid Horrocks and Parks Asadi. Political pundits will also be represented by the likes of Grant Robertson, Tama Iti and Phil Goff. Programme Director Karen Das says audiences can expect thought-provoking conversations, powerful truths and shared laughter. That's the news.
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6: Wallace Chapman and guests up next on the panel. That's after the short forecast from Met Service to midnight on Thursday. For Northland, Auckland, Coromandel Peninsula and Bay of Plenty, areas of cloud, patchy fog overnight, followed by drizzle in Northland and Auckland tomorrow. Waikato, Waitomo and the Central High Country, a few showers, patchy fog overnight, showers clearing tomorrow evening. Gisborne to Wairarapa, mainly fine, just the odd shower tomorrow. Taranaki to Wellington, scattered showers clearing tomorrow morning or afternoon. Nelson, Marlborough, Canterbury and Otago, scattered rain spreads through Otago and Canterbury today and elsewhere overnight, clearing to fine tomorrow. Buller to Fiordland, rain heavy at times, thunderstorms and hail possible, rain easing to showers south of Hokitika tonight, elsewhere tomorrow before clearing in the evening. Southland, partly cloudy, rain spreading north tonight, turning to showers in the morning, clearing inland tomorrow afternoon. And the Chatham Islands, partly cloudy with rain, then showers tomorrow. It's 6 past 6.
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5: Tonight, the right bird flu has been detected in New Zealand. It's been circulating globally, that in a moment. And the India-NZ Free Trade Agreement, one area really set to benefit is education. How so? We delve into that. And on the panel plus, should playgrounds be part of core council spending, or are they a bit of a nice-to-have that's on the back of a well-known but old-school Dunedin dinosaur playground? Also on the show, a new Plymouth mince and cheese pie that is so good, apparently, it's been rated 10 out of 10 by an overseas influencer, and a cracker on the politics show The Whip at 7:30 tonight. We have Fran O'Sullivan, Toby Manhire, and Phil Goff. And our question of the day today is this. What is the one smell that will always stay with you? And what a response. Here's one. Brill cream and park drive mixed in the station wagon driving on holiday. Wow, that's a good one. Another one here, hot sunny days in Auckland, a Lion Brewery's brewing beer in Kuiper Plas Newmarket. With me, oh, by the way, 2101, you can text us your responses. With me, Jenny Giblin, Hawke's Bay Farmer, CEO of Funding HQ. Kia ora, Jenny, nice to have you here.
13: Kia ora, Wallace, lovely to be here on your new digs.
5: Yes, very good, welcome. And Chris Clark, former CEO World Vision, now the CEO of the Wilberforce Foundation. Chris, kia ora, good to have you on.
14: Kia ora, Wallace, and hello, Jenny.
13: Hello, Chris.
5: And I'm Wallace Chapman. You are on the panel, Apple and Spotify. Listen and follow. Well, in the last hour, it's been confirmed that New Zealand has its first case of bird flu. Discovered on Petone Beach in Wellington, this disease has been spread across the globe, now on our shores. Biosecurity Minister Andrew Hoggard says the risk is low, as there's no evidence of illness in any other birds yet, but authorities are on alert.
15: The most important thing, really, is that people keep reporting when they find or see dead birds, particularly a large number of them. That helps us be able to track where these birds are washing up, and also that if we do start having domestic bird-to-bird spread here in New Zealand, that's of critical information for us in terms of helping us inform the poultry industry and for DOC and others to be aware of where the disease is and what it's doing.
5: Andrew Hoggard there with us, Chief Scientist at the Institute for Public Health and Forensic Science, Professor David Murdoch. Professor Murdoch, nice to have you here.
16: Good evening, Wallace.
5: How concerned should we be that bird flu is here?
16: I think I'd probably put it that concerned enough to take it seriously, but not enough to change the way we live our daily lives. Now, this is the first detection in New Zealand. It's in single wild seabird. We're obviously still understanding what you know the extent, but this is something that we have been preparing for quite a while. In fact, before the cases most recently in Australia in the last few weeks, this is more something we've been really looking out for months to years, actually.
5: Months to years. Okay, interesting. All right, let's bring the panel in, David. Chris Clark.
14: David, hello. David, a question I have for you. Is this a disease that we'd want to eradicate, or indeed can we eradicate it, or is it a disease that we're just going to have to live with that will be sort of permanently a part of the bird population in New Zealand?
16: Yeah, well, really good question. I mean, I should say for a start, I'm a human doctor, not a vet new one, but I think just in terms of just noting where things have, the global situation, this is something over the last few years, this strain has been circulating across all the continents. In fact, we are the last major landmass to receive it for it to be detected here. So, in fact, it's persistent. So I think the chart is certainly something we need to live with. And, in fact, we've been anticipating that, not really and if it will come, but when it will come.
5: Jenny.
13: Kia ora, David. I just had a question from a, I guess, farming perspective. So noting that this is a wild seabird, not a farm-bred bird, how worried should the poultry industry be in New Zealand today? And following that, do you know how prepared they actually are?
16: Yes, again, I'll need to defer details to my colleagues in the Ministry of Primary Industry and in industry, but just to say that certainly there is an absolute level of concern, as we've heard from the minister within the industry, and in terms of preparedness, there's certainly been anticipation of this happening for quite some time. So there has been, heightened awareness. This is not just something that's popped up in the last few days.
5: Talking about bird flu at the top of the show, the panel tonight, David, what is the risk to our unique bird species in this country? Does anyone know how susceptible they'll be?
16: again, I'm probably going to have to defer to my colleagues for that one in detail, but clearly there is a concern, no question about that. And we've certainly heard about vaccinating some of our endangered species, so absolutely there's a level of concern.
5: Yeah. So, I mean, this growing number of H1N1 avian influenza detections in Australia, that reminder that it's moving steadily closer. It's interesting you say that we've actually were able to actually be one of the last countries in the world to actually have it.
16: That's right. I mean, in fact, it reached the Antarctic before it reached New Zealand. And I think it just reflects the fact that this is something that has spread through migratory birds. And so our relative isolation has protected us to this stage. So it's not something that has arrived through travellers, for example. This has been through migratory birds.
5: Mm. Now, in terms of moving on now, in terms of surveillance, how are we set up for surveillance going forward?
16: Mm. Probably good for me to say that. I mean, the question that comes up, what's the risk to human? What's the public health risk? And I think the clear message is low. I mean, what we've seen is a strain that's spread, you know, through a large number of populations around the world. And as we say, every continent and every landmass, yet very few human cases. And they've almost always been closely associated with dead or sick birds. So it's more of an occupational infections. So the risk is low. In terms of preparedness, yes, I mean, we're absolutely. This is, in a way, it's business as usual responsiveness for the system that we've got the surveillance system set up for influenza. We've got the ability to do the specialist testing. So really good linkages with Health New Zealand, Ministry of Health, the National Public Health Lab with us at PHF Science, good connections with Ministry of Primary Industries and others. So we've been talking and preparing for this for a very long time.
5: So our laboratory system is prepared to identify and characterise it and so on.
16: Absolutely, absolutely, cool. Yes.
14: David, we spend quite a lot of the year up at Golden Bay at Farewell Spit, and there's literally tens of thousands of migratory birds. They start to come through about September in the year. So we get the gannets that come from Australia, we've got the godwits, we've got the terns. So this is a major bird sanctuary, really, by New Zealand standards. As locals, or we spend a bit of our time in Golden Bay, what advice would you give us in terms of if we see a bird that's sick, if we're concerned, and what should we be doing? Do we pick them up and take them to the vet, or do we leave them as they are? Or what advice would you give us?
16: I think that's really, really good question. And I think the key public health advice is to stay clear of, you see dead birds, stay clear, keep your pets away. And there's a hotline, the MPI hotline, to notify about any sightings of any dead birds. I think they're signalling that, particularly if there are three or more, you see. But stay clear and keep your pets clear. That's the main message. And you know, effectively, the public health message is this: if you're not contacting birds, your risk hasn't materially changed from a human health perspective.
5: Okay, got it. Good to know, David. Final point, Jenny Gillen.
13: I just had a question going back to the farming side of things in terms of the poultry farmers. Has there been any work done about what the economic cost could potentially be to the sector should an outbreak impact upon them?
16: Again, I'm going to have to say that I'm not the best person to answer that, but all I can say is they're certainly concerned about a major impact, but others are best to quantify that in detail.
5: Very good. Nice to have you on, David. Kia ora. Thank you so much for that. That is the Chief Scientist at the Institute for Public Health and Forensic Science, Professor David Murdoch. 6:15 on the panel with Chris Clark and Jenny Giblin. We are on Apple and Spotify. Listen and follow. And don't forget, we have at 7:30, there's lots to talk about in politics this week. We have Fran O'Sullivan and Phil Goff and Toby Manhire. So it's going to be a cracker at 7:30. Don't go anywhere. Actually, on that, just around the panel on this, what a week in politics has it been? Is there anything that either of you have picked up on? For example, Paul Henry joining the fray, Jenny?
13: Paul Henry joining the fray. I sort of thought to myself, gosh, these older men are trying to come back into politics, aren't they, with Paul Henry and people like Michael Laws and Stuart Nash is coming back in, all jumping on a different bandwagon this time, which is kind of interesting. I think from an ACT perspective, it's probably a good move in terms of having Paul Henry there. You know, he's extremely articulate. He's a little bit controversial. I think he is, from that perspective, going to be a really good move and a potentially good candidate.
5: So it's a bit of a win for
13: ACT. I think it's a win for ACT.
5: Yeah. Okay, Chris.
13: And possibly a loss for National.
14: Well, my mind's been in the UK with the change of leadership in the UK, with Andy Burnham essentially being anointed the role of Prime Minister. I think he becomes Prime Minister on Friday. And, you know, normally these kind of coups are associated with all sorts of bloodletting and so on. And this has been a relatively, it would appear, I wouldn't say harmonious, but a reasonably good transition in power. But that's potentially very significant because of what he represents in terms of, it would seem to be that he's seen as a man of the people, that he's a younger, more progressive leader and so on. And so in many ways quite different from some of the political figures that are starting to appear in New Zealand. I don't know what that means for us here.
13: I wonder if it's been seamless because it's happening so often over there. It's a very recurring theme.
5: What a revolving door.
13: They must have it very much down pat, don't you think, in Downing Street with the changing of the guard?
14: Do you remember Love Actually, how they had all those photographs of the Prime Ministers up the... I presume they're having to build another floor to put another set of steps so they can get all these Prime Ministers' photographs up there.
13: Hugh Grant was possibly played that role longer than some of the prime ministers in England.
14: Exactly, yes, right.
5: No doubt, hey, that sound guy on the podium outside Downing Street, he's certainly had a good job over the last few years.
13: Absolutely.
5: From Liz Truss and Rishi Sunak and Boris Johnson. Before we go on to the next bit, because the other thing we are going to be talking about is the Opportunity Party. Around the panel, we'll cover this on the whip, but do you think they'll get in, Jenny?
13: Look, I think they will get in, and I'm talking to a lot of people that are saying they're going to support the Opportunity Party, noting we've got a long way to go and things can change. But I think back to the time with Peter Dunne when he had that sort of centrist, kind of sensible approach, and it kind of reminds me a little bit of that. And, you know, he came out and he did very well because people were a bit sick of National and Labour, and they saw kind of a middle of the road centrist party. So, look, I think they will get in.
5: Chris,
14: I'm with Jenny. I think what's going to be really interesting is that now that they are potentially a political threat to some of the parties, the kind of the focus and the attention that will come on their leadership, on their policies and so on, I think the extent to which we watch the major parties attacking the Opportunity Party will give us an idea about how seriously they're taking the threat.
5: We're going to pick up on that at 7:30. By the way, a loving response to the question of the day, if you just joined us, was what is that one smell that reminds you of something that's lingered with you all these years? Some amazing, here's one, here's a couple. The smell of freshly mown grass always sends me back to my happy childhood, says Nell. Another one here. Plane lands at Kolkata, doors open, the heat and smells of India waft in, spicy foods, perfume flowers, a hint of diesel. So 2101, what is that one smell that takes you right back? Loving your responses tonight. It's 19 past 6 on the panel.
12: Wallace Chapman, the panel on RNZ National.
5: The visit of Indian Prime Minister Narendra Modi over the weekend was a symbol of closer ties between New Zealand and India. Of course, nothing shows that more than the ink still wet free trade agreement. The deal has sparked bickering among the coalition partners, but for sectors like agriculture, a huge deal. Successive governments have pursued an India-New Zealand free trade India-New Zealand FTA for years to no avail. And another industry who say they have a lot to gain is education. And our next guest was at the event attended by Prime Minister Narendra Modi, Dr. Eric Lithander, the Deputy Vice Chancellor of Strategic Engagement, is on the show. Dr. Lithander, welcome to the show.
17: Thank you, Wallace. Good evening.
5: First and foremost, what impact do you think this FTA will have?
17: Yeah, so for education, there are some specific points that relate to education in the document, but I think probably the greatest impact is going to come from the fact that the FTA and also a strategic partnership, which was announced at the same time as the FTA, really raises New Zealand's profile and visibility in India. And the fact that Modi came all this way for an in-person 24-hour visit, I think that really... there's a symbolism in that New Zealand is seen as a serious and credible partner to India, and then that reflects on New Zealand's institutions, including education. So I think as a minimum, we would expect to see increased interest and demand from Indian students who are thinking of coming to study in New Zealand.
5: Okay. Jenny?
13: thanks for those comments. One of the questions I have is sort of beyond the student numbers. In terms of the research and institutional partnerships between India and New Zealand universities, what does that actually look like beyond student numbers? So in practice, what does that mean?
17: So already New Zealand's universities have a really broad range of research partnerships with Indian universities, and many, many times there are one-to-one relationships between individual researchers or individual scientists. There's a New Zealand Centre, which is a consortium of all the New Zealand universities who collaborate to put forward research and student mobility and staff mobility in a number of priority areas for both countries. But I think really in terms of the opportunity for research, as the two economies come closer together, there's going to be demand for research into the areas which have been agreed as priorities. So agri-tech, med-tech, biotech, energy and climate. And these are all areas that New Zealand universities are world-leading in. So it makes a lot of sense to do additional collaboration with Indian universities right. in those areas.
5: Yeah, Chris.
14: Eric, just thinking about the students themselves, what are they most interested in studying when they come to New Zealand? And then a related question really is, they're a long way from home. What sort of pastoral issues do you face as a university for, you know, large numbers of Indian students studying in New Zealand?
17: Yeah, so Indian students, we have around 12,000 Indian students in higher education in New Zealand, sort of roughly divided evenly between the universities, the Institutes of Technology and Polytechnics and other private providers. They're very interested in areas like business, like science and engineering. And in fact, the Free Trade Agreement makes some specific provisions to encourage students from India into those disciplines because they're areas where we have skills and labor shortages in New Zealand. So it's quite a clever way to do it. In terms of pastoral care, look, all of our international students occasionally suffer from homesickness, and maybe our systems are a bit different from what they're used to. I think an advantage of New Zealand and of Auckland is that we have a very large Indian community. So yeah. Those students who come over here will definitely feel at home when it comes to culture, when it comes to language, when it comes to food and so on.
5: So India, 12,000 students, that's a lot, isn't it? So that would be, I think it's the university's second largest source of international students. That would represent quite an income earner, I can imagine.
17: Look, yeah, there's no question that international students, generally speaking, have become in recent years an important source of additional income for universities and indeed for all of the higher education sector. But I'm always at pains to point out that we need to not fall into the trap of seeing them in the optic of finances, because these young people, they make such a huge contribution to the energy and the vitality, not only of the campuses, but of our communities. And ultimately, they become lifelong allies and lifelong friends of New Zealand, whether they stay here, whether they go home, whether they go to a third country. So the long-term benefit of having them as our friends and allies goes well beyond the financial aspect.
14: So, Eric, why do they favour New Zealand? Because we're not the only country trying to attract Indian students. I think most of the universities around the world are trying to do that. So what is the attraction of New Zealand? We're a long, long way from India. Very different culture, very different backgrounds, very different weather.
17: So, a couple of things. I think, first of all, New Zealand is well known to have a very high-quality higher education system. And young people and their extended families, in some cases, who are making a decision to make a major investment in their education overseas, they want quality and they want a link to employment. And there are some interesting opportunities in the FTA for students in particular disciplines to get, I think, beneficial post-study work rights so they can get work experience here. The second element is that New Zealand has been really stable in its policy settings around allowing students to work during their studies and allowing them to work after their studies. Some of our main competitors, US, UK, Australia, have had much less stable policy settings and in some cases have put in place relatively unfriendly policy settings in response to political pressures. And thankfully, we haven't had that here.
5: Dr. Eric Lithander, very nice to have you on. Thanks for explaining all that. Kia ora. do appreciate
17: my
5: it. That is Eric Lathander. He's the Deputy Vice Chancellor of Strategic Engagement at Auckland University. 26 past 6, you're on the panel. Apple and Spotify, listen and follow. We've got Jenny Giblin, she's a farmer, and you've got Chris Clark, he's a CEO. Look, I'll tell you what, I am just absolutely loving your feedback tonight about the smells. Check out this one. The inside of a Morris Minor, the smell. They all smell exactly the same.
13: So true.
14: Musty.
5: And it reminds me of my mum's first car and then my own car. Extraordinary. One more here. This is unbelievable. I've got to get this off my chest. Wallace, my smell? Swarfiga soap. Remember that? It was so fun washing the grease off with Swarfiga soap.
14: It's bright green, as I remember.
5: Swarfiga. Where did that go? It's back. Oh my gosh. All right. 27 past 6. Keep those coming. We're talking about the smell that takes you right back in history. Just a word on this. So, Wellington Deputy Councillor Ben McNulty is floating this idea for a law change to give councillors teeth, quote unquote, to deal with wayward councillors. He's got the support from the mayor, who says mayors and chair people must have the ability to act when this bad behaviour becomes bad enough. And look, panel, every so often you do have this loose cannon councillor. Everybody listening to this who has anything to do with local council will know the concept of the loose cannon councillor. Why do we have them? Jenny, do you support this idea?
13: I totally support it. I've worked with local government for over 25 years and there are loose councillors out there, I would say around every council table in New Zealand. I mean, we've got to be a democratic society and I support that, but you do sometimes wonder. And I think part of it's just name recognition. So these people often get, you know, they get re-elected year after year and they can be sitting in those seats for quite some time. But also on a real, you know, as practical level, look, I have seen bad behaviour with councillors where information has been leaked and projects have been stopped for self-interest and a lot of bad behaviour, and there's not a lot that actually the other councillors and a mayor can do. So
5: right.
13: I totally support that.
5: It does seem to be that. It seems to be wet bus ticket slapping.
13: Totally. And so, you know, you get a lot of bad behaviour. And actually, you know, when you think about councils, they control and regulate a lot of things in our lives. You can't leave your house without interacting with a council. You're crossing the road, you know, you're using water in your own home, libraries, community spaces. It is a big part of our life. And I also wonder, and those assets are worth so much money. And I do wonder about some of the people that sit around those tables that have such a big say on these assets.
5: More teeth for loose cannon councillors, Chris
14: and
5: Clark.
14: Well, just to add to that, I think we should also put in term limits. Jenny and I were talking about Hawke's Bay, and we first met 23 years ago in Hawke's Bay, and we're mentioning various names, some of whom were old councillors 23 years ago, who still are councillors. And you've got
13: some
14: to ask,
13: are still there.
14: Is that smart? Is that wise? Is that a good use of ratepayer money?
13: Mm. I don't know that it is.
5: It's hard to know what to do, though. There's no sort of set examples of what they might do.
13: I also think, Wallace, that there's not a lot of young ones coming through. Yeah. And I get that too, because, you know, when you look around the council table and you think, look at the work and that I've got to do, I have a wonderful friend, Caitlin Wilson, who is on the community board. She's 22. She's on an Auckland community board. She is inspirational and amazing. We need young people like Caitlin Wilson coming
5: good
13: in.
5: All right, very good. Loving the question of the day, which is that one smell that takes you right back in your memory, because smells are extraordinary. They stay with you, don't they? Here's one. The smell of summer rain on a hot asphalt footpath. One more here. The smell of a coat room of damp raincoats in winter primary school.
14: Yes.
5: It's 6:30.
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6: The Poultry Industry Association says it's not inevitable that bird flu will spread, but the risk has increased now that a case of the H5 strain has been confirmed on a Wellington beach. The government says the risk to people is very low, and eggs and chicken are safe to eat if cooked. Iran and the United States have traded more strikes overnight. Iran's Revolutionary Guard says the Strait of Hormuz will remain closed until the United States ends its acts of aggression. The coronial inquest for the Lynn Mall attacker has been told information about Ahmed Samsuddin was given on a need-to-know basis, which made it difficult for corrections to fully appreciate the risk he posed. And ACT leader David Seymour wants a ban on smartphones for under 16-year-olds. He says they've led to increased anxiety, depression and self-harm in children and young people. Those are the headlines. Our next bulletin at 7.
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0: you know, shoot that poison arrow through the heart deep in 1982 here. Why don't they make music like this anymore, Chris Clark? You know, really, listen to that funky bass.
1: I totally agree.
0: You know, slap bass, where did that go?
1: And here's a slightly scary thing. I know every lyric from that song, and I haven't heard it played for probably 15 years, but it lodges in the brain.
0: Are you actually serious?
1: I'm serious.
0: You love it. Do you know the song, Jenny Giblin?
2: I do. I'm just trying to think. Is it ABC?
0: You've
2: is it
0: got that? It.
1: It's ABC.
2: 100%.
0: Yeah,
2: yeah. Okay, great. That's what we'll probably grow up with. Whoa, you know, that was our music.
0: You know, bring back the new romantic 80s. You got your fancy hair, makeup and more makeup, pirate costumes. And ABC, I mean, you had to be there, didn't you? They're coming back to New Zealand, and I, for one, can't wait. Sheffield, South Yorkshire, 1980, ABC blends synth pop with disco and rock influences, and they come up with this bang. Have a listen. Keep on shooting. Keep on shooting. There we go. I love it. There you go. ABC, who's a fan? 2101, straight off the 80s. 6:34, you're on the panel, RNZ Nation. Don't forget the whip at 7:30. They keep on coming, this extraordinary smell. Your olfactory history. The smell of aviation fuel. I'm immediately 10 years old and waiting to board a Sea King helicopter to fly 28 miles out into the Atlantic Ocean to the Isle of Sicily. Wow. Okay, I've been thinking, Jenny Giblin, take it away.
2: Well, I have the privilege of working at the Auckland City Mission every Wednesday, providing sort of fundraising advice into the team there, and it is an absolute privilege to work there. And I've been thinking a lot about homelessness. It's very much front of mind for me. And for people that out there that don't know, the average age of death for a homeless person is 55 years old. And as I am 54, I find that rather confronting. I would also say that at the Auckland City Mission, we lose a person that we support. One person every fortnight dies that we interact with at the Auckland City Mission. And to me, that this is really confronting. I look at the situation and I think these deaths are preventable. If we collectively got together as a community, we could solve this problem. And frankly, the proposed move on orders are dehumanising and they are extremely unhelpful. And when you work at a place like that, which is pretty gritty, and you work and you're there to serve those people, it breaks your heart in terms of the way some people view the situation that these people have found themselves in.
0: Jenny, kia ora for that. I was at A&E about 2 weeks ago. A couple of people who actually lived in City Mission, they were there with some pretty serious issues, and they were trying to get seen. It was a busy, busy night. But to hear you tonight saying the average life expectancy of someone homeless is 55.
2: So young.
0: That's quite something.
2: Well, it's so young and it's so unnecessary.
0: Is it heart issues? Is it a range of things?
2: What I've learned since I've been working at the City Mission is that these people have complex health issues. So they're not presenting like we might present at our GP for a 5-minute consultation with a sore throat or, you know, a rash or something. These people are presenting with very complex issues, a range of issues, because they're all interconnected. And I think that when we look around our country, and you know, it is so sad to think that we actually allow this to happen on our watch.
0: Jenny Gibbon, I've been thinking. Chris Clark, I've been thinking. On a very different note.
1: Wallace, yeah, in contrast, look, I'm so superficial and shallow tonight, but I've just come back from holiday. I'm still trying to hold on to some of that holiday vibe. And the first day of our holiday in Golden Bay, bucketed with rain, so we lit the fire. I had a boring book. I was a bit too brainy, so I didn't know what to do. So I reached for a jigsaw.
0: Oh, and did you?
1: It took
0: Why
1: over
0: did it do that?
1: Well, it took over my life. It took over our marriage. So... started with the dining room table. That took a while. It was 1,000 pieces. And my wife and I were sort of crammed our one end of the dining room table. What friends would come in and they'd stop talking. They'd start doing the jigsaw.
0: Oh, that's nice.
1: We'd go to bed and I'd say to my wife, I'll only put another sort of 2 or 3 pieces in. And then about a couple of hours later, I'd sneak into bed. And I couldn't help myself. But there's something about a jigsaw. And it is compelling. And you want to get this thing finished. And then
0: you've heard my story about the Mona Lisa.
1: Yeah, I gather you just built the Mona and missed the Lisa. Is that right?
0: Half finished.
1: Okay.
0: It was my example to my son to persevere. We wrapped it up. Didn't finish it. Too hard.
1: So which part of the jigsaw did you finish, Wallace?
0: The face.
1: The face. Oh, okay. Well, that's a good start.
0: The hills are blim and blurry. He wasn't a very good painter.
1: Well, thanks to my jigsaw efforts, I now know everything about the fish of New Zealand, which was the jigsaw we were doing. So ask me any question about fish, and I can tell you how many jigsaw pieces it goes
0: that's
1: to make.
0: That's amazing.
1: A John Dory or a shark or something like that.
0: And you did it. So hang on. You find joy in the jigsaw.
1: I do, and I'm embarrassed to say it, because most jigsawyers, if there is such a word, are probably pretty shy about explaining this to other people, but actually I do. I only do it on a holiday, and it has moments of real fear when you're thinking, I've only got 20 pieces to go, but I can only count 19. And this is what happened, and I was looking for this final piece. I found it the next day in the washing machine, because what had happened is it slipped off the table into my sock, and I washed the sock. And it came out of the bottom of the washing machine, looking very soggy.
0: Are you one of these jigsaw people too, Jenny?
2: Definitely not. No. I'm not a jigsaw. Not a jigsaw person. Quite. Can't get it, but good for you, Chris.
1: That's what most people say, I've noticed, is they say, no, you would never find me near a jigsaw. And then you put one out on the table and they can't resist. Just give it a go, Jenny.
0: What I do like in this story is that you've got your neighbours, but your friends who came round. To help out.
1: They all helped. Yeah. They stayed much longer than we really wanted them to do.
0: Well, I can just hear the conversation in the car going to your house. It goes, now you do know Chris has got a jigsaw going. Okay, so just calm down and chill out while they roll their eyes before you get to the door.
1: Or they might have been sitting there thinking, this will make the visit palatable because we won't need to talk to them. We just need to do the jigsaw.
0: The smells are extraordinary. I just love reading them out. The fragrance of jasmine reminded me of the birth of my daughter, 43 years old, nearly spring. The room in my room in the maternity unit was filled with blossoms. The smell of a 5-cent mixture, milk bottles, love hearts, and an aniseed wheel. And one more here, the 1971 VW Beetle, the interior has a unique and nostalgic smell. So keep those coming. One smell that takes you right back in history. You're on the panel, RNZ National 640.
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0: Chris Clark and Jenny Goodman on the panel. We are on Apple and Spotify. Listen and follow if you want to listen back. Now, I saw this article that gave me real food for thought. Why is everything on app now? I mean, it's quite something. You know, you try and contact your bank and go, have you tried the app? No, I don't want to. Anyway, stores must step up to tackle the spread, says our next guest. Governments, gyms, banks, insurers and airline loyalty programs also insist that you use their app for access to some services. With us is Dana Mackay, the Associate Dean of Interaction, Technology and Information at RMIT University, Melbourne. Dana, very nice to have you on the show. Kia ora.
4: Kia ora, nice to be on with you, Wallace.
0: Yes, well, look, apps, right? They can be both incredibly frustrating, but also incredibly useful. Am I right?
4: Absolutely. You know, look, I know that companies are collecting data about me when I use their loyalty card app, but I also know that I never got a free coffee from a cardboard loyalty card.
0: That's all I need to hear. Yeah. There's no free coffees there, Chris Clark. How many apps do you have in your phone, Chris?
1: I actually counted. I would have said 50, but actually knowing this question was coming up, I counted 148 apps.
0: You see?
1: Yeah.
2: Wow.
0: I'm shocked.
1: I was shocked too.
2: That's a lot.
1: So I looked at them and thought, okay, what ones do I need to get rid of? And there are a few, less than 20, such as the Victorian Railway System that I used only once when I was in Melbourne, that I could take off. But what I was surprised about is how much I'm actually reliant on the apps that are on my phone.
2: So you've got pages of apps.
1: I've got pages of apps.
2: Heck.
0: That's incredible. What about you, Jenny?
2: I've probably got about 6 pages of apps. I haven't counted them out. But I love an app, actually.
1: I'm with you.
0: So here we've got Dana. We've got some app supporters. So what's the issue here? And just why are the use of apps actually on the rise? Why does my bank, for example, say, look, if you defer to our app, you might get these different services?
4: It's partly because they can verify your identity more strictly with an app, right? Like if you can log into your phone with a thumbprint, you know, that's a really profound verification of your identity. But, and, you know, they can tell that you're kind of roughly where you're supposed to be if location has to be enabled. Not every app requires you to have location enabled, but, you know, like if someone looks like they've logged in with your thumbprint and they're in Uzbekistan, it might not be you unless you've told them you're traveling, for example. Oh. So, you know, there are some benefits in terms of, like, with banking companies and stuff with in terms of identity verification, but it's also a really good way of potentially collecting a lot of data about you, right? So my gym recently changed so that I have to use their app to get into the gym, and yes. I also have to use their app to manage my membership. And I was okay with it when it first happened, but then they changed it so that I had to share my location with them. And I'm like,
1: what?
4: Not feeling this anymore. Yeah, right? I'm like, you know where I am. You know where the machine I'm trying to tap into is. You really don't need my location. And so, you know, there are some uses that I'm kind of going, well, I don't totally love this anymore. And maybe I don't want to buy that product or service because they're forcing me to use an app that isn't meeting my needs.
0: Yeah, someone says, I'm so sick of effing apps. Many of them are clunky and hard to use on small phone screens. They only make life easier for the companies that make us use them. Chris Clark.
1: Well, what I'm rediscovering is not an app-free world, but simple things like I used to read lots of my books on an e-reader. Just the pleasure of reading a physical book or on a Saturday where you get actually a physical newspaper. So there's a sense in which trying to sort of go back to what we had, you know, 10, 15 years ago and actually just enjoying the delight of a physical thing, be it a book or be it a newspaper in your hands.
0: Yeah. Jenny?
2: I'm with you. There's nothing better than holding a book. One of the things I worry about with this is I actually personally love apps, but I worry about the impact that it might have on you know, elderly people, because actually, you know, how limiting is it for somebody, elderly people that may not have a smartphone? I worry about people that live rurally. And so out where we live, the cell phone coverage, et cetera, is slightly patchy from time to time. I worry about people with disabilities and how they navigate this world potentially. So I don't know whether that's a thing, Dana, that you've come across or had done any research on.
4: So, look, it's certainly something I'm aware of. We have people who do specialist research with older adults and people with disabilities, but it is a real concern, not so much with older adults, right? So we think of older adults as being 65 plus, right? And that's my mum, and she can drive an iPad better than I can, right? Like, I'm not an Apple user and I just turn it on and it frustrates me. But when we're talking about the old, so my grandmother who will be turning 90 this year, you know, it can be a real problem where they're being forced to use something that doesn't make any sense. They don't have any real sense of whether it's real or it's a scam. So I know that my grandmother's really worried that she's going to get scammed if she uses her phone, for example. And certainly, you know, visual disabilities on a touch screen, it's really hard to tell what you're doing unless you've got good accessibility features. And that is one thing, like iPhones have excellent accessibility features, for example. But if you've got no 4G, you're pretty much stuffed. And we know that there are large chunks of New Zealand that have no 4G, right? Like, I used to routinely drive from Hamilton to Taranaki, and there's like no mobile coverage at all from basically Te Kuiti to Mokau.
0: Gosh. So you say that app stores really need to step up. How so, Dana?
4: Well, I think, you know, one of the things that we're seeing is lots of really poor quality apps, especially in the entertainment space, right? Like, you log on, you're using something, it then advertises to you for a certain game, you download the game's really rubbishy, it feeds you lots more ads.
0: Yes.
4: So there's a lot of really low quality apps, you know, terrible timers when actually your phone almost certainly has a native clock built in, you know, but also helping us determine which apps are high quality and what the payment models are for them. Like, is it driven by ads? Is it a subscription model? If you're paying to get rid of the ads, how much is it? You know, those kinds of things to help us choose the app that's going to meet our needs.

0: remodelable complex health conditions. These people require more time and extra services. I can also advise that no one comes in with just a sore throat or rash. Everyone has a list of 3 to 4 issues for me to try and manage in 15 minutes. I have never done a 5-minute appointment. For complex health needs, patients, I run completely over time, as do my colleagues, says Mark.
1: That's really good to hear, because it's something we've actually been talking about a little bit at the City Mission, because I have to say, when I go to my doctor, I'm in and out and I have one thing. So, and I also know of people that who have been in with their GPs, and the GP's looked at his clock and said, right, that's it, that's your time allocated, you're out the door. So, wow. You know, I think there's probably a range, and you sound like you're a really good GP.
0: Yeah, totally. But they do advise that if you're going to a doctor, one, maybe two issues. But your point really is people who you deal with, they don't have one or two issues.
1: No,
0: they have a whole range.
1: And they could be physical issues, they could be mental issues. You know, these are people that are facing really complex and have traumatic lives.
0: Yeah. And one for you, Chris. When my partner was diagnosed with terminal cancer, at his suggestion, we tackled a lot of jigsaw. He thought it would help us, our children and friends, talk through the difficult conversations we had to have. It worked a treat. Focusing on the puzzle enabled rich and memorable conversations. Mm. The meditation value of jigsaw just cannot be ignored.
2: What a fantastic story.
0: There you go.
1: It's awesome.
0: Very cool. All right. You're on the panel, RNZ Nash. Nice to have your company. And to our question of the day, what is that one smell that will always stay with you? Mine was twink from school. Because twink, I mean, come on. It's got to be twink. But with us, we have from Morningside in Auckland, Lynn. How are you, Lynn?
3: Hello, I'm good, thank you, Wallace.
0: Now, what's that one smell that will always take you back?
3: It's a certain cooking smell, and I don't even know what the food is, but it reminds me of kindergarten at the East Hills immigration camp just outside Sydney in the early 1960s. I just get a whiff occasionally driving somewhere out the window. There'd be a smell past a restaurant maybe or something, and straight away I'm back there.
0: Straight away. Isn't it extraordinary how smell can do that?
3: Yeah, really is. Yep.
0: And you don't know what that smell, you didn't stop at the restaurant and go, excuse me, just what are you cooking?
3: No, exactly. Yeah. There is another food smell that I remember, and I'm pretty sure that was on a ship travelling from New Zealand to South Africa. There's a smell that also hits me, and that's bread rolls, fresh bread rolls in the dining room.
0: How about that? Lim, love it. Thanks for joining us. Mm.
3: Okay, all right. Thanks,
0: then. Here's just to go. This is a classic. It's good as Swarvega. Someone says, liniment. Tagging along with my dad during the years he coached secondary school rugby teams. One more here. Shall I read this or should I not? I'm going to read it after Jenny's and Chris's contribution. Chris, you first.
4: Dunedin Airport, stepping off the plane, and the first smell you get is this wonderful smell of silage, this sort of sticky, sweet smell, and it takes us back to when we lived there as a young family.
0: I just loved it. I know that smell every time.
4: Yeah. Isn't it wonderful?
0: Mm. It's the silage at Dunedin Airport.
4: It is.
0: It's always the same. It's like the Morris Minor.
4: Absolutely. At about the same age.
0: Amazing. What about you, Jenny?
1: Well, I was going to say cut grass, but my husband's texted me and said, I hope you're going to mention that your favourite smell is with the back seat of my car, which was a Morris Minor from 1987. So that probably is my favourite smell.
0: Oh, and why was it evocative to you?
1: It's the leather. You know, in those Morris Minors, I can remember it was a little wee maroon one, CK6766. I can remember that because I was so engrossed with my boyfriend at that particular time, and the back seat and the smell of the leather, probably the smell of a bit of park drive, I suppose, at the same time. Fabulous.
0: Amazing. All right. So here's this one. Mine is nostalgic smell. One of Dad's farts. Gets better. One of Dad's farts after a night out on the Guinness.
1: Oh, God.
0: Yeah. So there's that.
1: Cheapers.
0: Yep. To be sure. That's an olfactory memory, isn't it?
4: Yeah.
0: And just to really take that away from your mind, I'm going to put this in because we need a freshener. The smell of honeysuckle always takes me back to growing up in the Bay of Islands. There you go.

0: Love it. All right. Now, finally on the panel, by the way, we have got the panel plus after seven, and we're going to be talking about the value of playgrounds and play. It's off the back of this Dunedin playground, a dinosaur playground built in 1969. To what do we value in a really good playground? So you might like to weigh in on that. But finally, on the show, oh my coronary arteries, a bakery in New Plymouth is dealing with a massive surge, and it is massive in demand for its mince and double cheese pies after a social media influencer rated theirs 10 out of 10. Now, the rating came from pie sampling sensation Petri Apostolakis, a.k.a. Cosmos, who's been travelling the country looking for the country's best mince and cheese pie. Apparently, Petri is a hard customer, but his social media regularly clocks up to more than 100,000 views. And with us is Julia Kaur Rundawa, the owner of Piccolo Morso Bakery and Gelato Lounge. Julia, nice to have you on the panel.
1: Yeah, thanks for having me.
0: How are you handling the 10 out of 10 rating fame?
1: Honestly, gone absolutely crazy. It's unbelievable how many pies we're selling. Like, our daily amount of pies are now just in mince and cheese alone, on top of all of our other pies as well.
0: Really? So has demand just exploded?
1: Yeah, like I think we would usually make sort of 10 to 20 trays of pies a night. We're making that in mince and cheese alone, and we're probably doing 30 to 50 trays a night at the moment.
0: 30 to 50 trays a night. This is not Auckland. This is New Plymouth. What are they? A city of pie eaters? It's extraordinary. Chris?
1: I say night, but I mean it's pretty much 24-7 at the moment.
0: Amazing.
2: Well, Julia, not everyone is so happy. I dialed a friend before the show, and he lives in New Plymouth. And I asked him, do you know Piccolo Morso? And he said, I do. And what he's upset about is he absolutely loved the mince and double cheese pies, but now they're sold out, and otherwise he has to queue for them. So he's not so pleased at your popularity compared to what it was like when he was a local. So I'm not sure. His name's Simon, and he'd like you to put aside a pie from him.
0: That's just amazing. Did you hear that, Julia? If you can.
1: Give me a text. I'll absolutely...
0: All right, Jenny, what do you got to say?
3: Oh, look, I absolutely love a mint and cheese pie. One of the things I was going to ask you, Julia, is have you noticed that people are travelling from out of town? Are they coming into New Plymouth to try your pies?
1: Yeah, I'm not sure if they're coming like specifically for that, but they are definitely making a point while they're here. We had some people from Hamilton the other day, some people from Tauranga, Wellington, and they were like, oh, before we left town, we had to come here and try it. And yeah. So
0: are you literally at the bakery now making pies?
1: Yes, I just said to my bakers, don't come and talk to me for a second.
0: That's extraordinary. I mean, this is a wonderful story, Chris Sinner, because this is a story of regional retail, a business doing really, really well.
2: It's a fantastic story. And what I worry about, Julia, is that the Australians are going to steal the recipe and then claim it as their own, as they did with the pavlova and farlap and things like that. Because pies are very much a New Zealand invention, aren't they? They're not worldwide.
1: We might have to add the mince and cheese pie into the Ann's Bake competition. There is Australia versus New Zealand bake competition happening next year, so yes, that might have to get added to the list.
0: Hey, now, Julia, in terms of the pull, apparently it's the pull. The test of a cheesy pie is the cheese pull, and apparently your pies do pull. Can you explain that to me? Because I always thought it was a bit of a gimmick for the those flashy ads that you see in bus stops, but actually your cheese pies do really have a pull.
1: Yeah, well, when you put, like, the same amount of cheese as mince in the pie and most of that's mozzarella, you kind of can't avoid it.
0: Oh, stop it. You're kidding me.
1: We're putting about $1.50 worth of cheese in our pies at the moment, just at cost.
0: You're joking. That's a huge amount of cheese.
1: Yeah, we do a layer of, like, a nice blend for the flavour, and then we put, like, a mountain of mozzarella on top of that.
2: Did you do mail order, Jimmy?
1: Ordered about 200 kilos of cheese this week.
0: That's incredible. No wonder they're going off.
1: Yeah, it's crazy.
0: Wow. So, finally, what's the secret? What's the secret, do you think, to a good mince and cheese pie? Because everyone thinks they've had one. You go into your local garage and that's mince and cheese, but it's nowhere near what you guys have got going on. What's the secret?
1: I think it really is the consistency, you know, making sure that the pie is the same to the same standard every day. And then you can refine your recipes and tweak things. But if you've got a strong, consistent base, that's when you can really start to elevate any product that you make.
0: Oh, I see. Look, well done, because obviously you've got a real recipe, a secret going on, and one that people love around the country. So kia ora, and look, go well.
1: Thank you so much. It's really great for the industry. Good on I'm sure you. Other bakeries are benefiting from Cosmos' journey as well.
0: The Cosmos.
1: It's really great.
0: Gosh. That's Julia Kaurandawa, the owner of Piccolo Morsa Bakery. Isn't it
3: it's
0: cool?
3: Such, it's a cool story. And, you know, people do travel, you know, for good food, don't they? So I would imagine that she's going to get lots of people from outside Taranaki going over there just to try the pie. I mean, I'm tempted.
2: I think her problems have just got a lot worse. managing demand.
0: Very good team. All right, Chris Clark, Jenny Giblin, stick around. We've got the panel plus. And don't forget the whip at 7:30.

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1: RNZ News at 7 o'clock. Good evening. I'm Karen McCarthy. The Biosecurity Minister says the risk of bird flu poses to people is very low. Bird flu has now been detected in New Zealand in a single ocean-going seabird, a brown skua. At a press conference this evening, Andrew Hoggard said he wanted to emphasise that bird flu was not a human health issue.
2: Whilst the disease has spread occasionally to humans overseas, there has been no human-to-human transmission. And the risks, as long as you do not touch them and have lots of contact with birds, the risk is very low.
1: Andrew Hoggard says eggs and chicken are also safe to eat if cooked. The poultry industry says it's checking its biosecurity systems and getting ready for any outbreak of bird flu. The chief executive of the Poultry Industry Association, Fiona McMillan, told Checkpoint it's not inevitable the disease will spread, but the risk has increased. She says the industry is focusing on avoiding it getting into commercial flocks by checking their biosecurity systems are as ready as possible. New Zealand's poultry, meat and egg production industry has a population of about 12 million birds. Petrol prices are likely to push back over $3 a litre following renewed Middle East conflict. The recent steady rise in global oil prices is showing no sign of easing, with the price of the global benchmark Brent crude climbing another 1% in early Asian trading this afternoon. It comes after renewed fighting between the US and Iran in the Middle East, with the US today seeking to re-establish a blockade of Iran ports. Petrol monitoring site Gaspy is reporting that the average price of 91 in New Zealand is $2.93 a litre. Westpac economists now say that something like $3.10 a litre for 91 is looking more likely. They say it may take a week or so for the recent global oil spikes to flow through. Police in Christchurch are arresting a growing number of first-time shoplifters, including people who are blaming the cost of living. The Christchurch Metro Retail Crime Team has charged 272 people with more than 1,100 shoplifting-related offences in the past year. Sergeant Melissa Shaw told Checkpoint, retail crime has increased in Christchurch in recent years.
3: There have been several people that have said it is a cost of living, but there's also addiction, there's education, unemployment, so it's not just one factor for a lot of people.
1: Melissa Shaw says officers are going to supermarket thefts every day. A former senior police officer says evidence from a key witness in a 1985 murder investigation was unreliable. Two former officers who have name suppression are on trial in the High Court at Auckland, where both have denied charges of perverting the course of justice. Alan Hall spent 17 years in jail after being found guilty of murdering Auckland man Arthur Easton, and his conviction was quashed in 2022. The Crown says the officers withheld eyewitness evidence from the defence team that could have cleared Hall. But the officer told the court today the eyewitness evidence relied on a fleeting glimpse of a man running from the scene and was unreliable. The Trump administration has told ICE immigration enforcement agents to suspend most vehicle stops after two fatal shootings within a week. The BBC's David Willis reports.
4: News of this decision to suspend traffic stops comes a day after an ICE agent killed a 26-year-old driver from Colombia and a week after the deadly shooting of a Mexican national in Houston in Texas. And we are separately getting reports tonight of another incident involving a Mexican national in the city of St. Augustine in Florida, who has apparently died. He was hit by a tractor trailer, it is reported, as he attempted to flee the attention of ICE agents who had stopped a vehicle.
1: One person is dead after a bus and car crashed on the Crown Range between Wanaka and Queenstown this morning. Police say the driver of the car died at the scene. No one else was hurt. Emergency services were called to the crash south of Cardrona at about 10:15. The road has been closed between Cardrona and Eastburn Road since, with the alternate route being State Highway 6 via Cromwell. That's the news.
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1: The short forecast from Met Service to midnight on Thursday for Northland, Auckland, Coromandel Peninsula and Bay of Plenty. Cloudy with patchy fog overnight, followed by drizzle in Northland and Auckland tomorrow. Waikato, Waitomo and the Central High Country, a few showers, patchy fog overnight, showers clear tomorrow evening. Gisborne to Wairarapa, mainly fine, just the odd shower tomorrow. Taranaki to Wellington, scattered showers clearing tomorrow morning or afternoon. For Nelson, Marlborough, Canterbury and Otago, scattered rain spreading through Otago and Canterbury, clearing to fine tomorrow. Buller to Fiordland, rain heavy at times, thunderstorms and hail possible. Rain eases to showers south of Hokitika tonight and elsewhere tomorrow before clearing in the evening. Southland, partly cloudy, rain spreading north tonight, turning to showers in the morning and clearing inland tomorrow afternoon. And the Chatham Islands, partly cloudy with rain, then showers tomorrow. It's 7:06.
8: Very good. Nice to have your company here on the panel. Plus, Wallace Chapman here. Don't forget, we have the whip at 7:30. Looking forward to it because we have Fran O'Sullivan and Tobin Manhire, and they will be joined by Phil Goff. So, quite a cracker political panel there, the whip. And gosh, there is a lot to discuss in there, including the poll and Paul Henry. Excuse me. All right, here's one in terms of complex needs. Jenny Gibbon was talking about the issue that working alongside the homeless at the Methodist, the City Mission, Auckland City Mission, you see people who have real health needs. The average age of life expectancy if you're homeless is 55, she was saying. So we talked a bit about that and her. I've been thinking, someone says, look, I'm a GP who is desperate for an alternative funding system that recognises complexity and funds appropriately so I can take time needed. Our time does need to be paid for somehow. If we run late, patients get upset about waiting and they proceed to present their five issues. We just can't win. Voters need to vote for a government that funds primary care adequately, is this GP's opinion. But the most extraordinary response for the question of the day, which is, I mean, obviously smells have taken you right back. The history that comes with the smell, that loved smell that you might actually capture once every few years. It mightn't be that often, but when you smell it, oh my goodness me, does it take you back? For example, this. Here's one. Wallace, the two smells that take me back to childhood is the smell of fresh bread. My job was to walk to the dairy and pick up our ordered fresh loaf every Sunday. I know that fresh loaf. It was that hot white bread that we used to have. I may or may not have eaten a wee hot hole of hot crusty bread. So there's a forbidden taste as well. The second smell is from visiting my grandparents on the west coast of the South Island, and it's the smell of coal fires, wet forest and thick moss. Smells like unconditional love and takes me back to those wonderful school holidays. Susanna Laiatawa, isn't that amazing?
9: That's so beautiful.
8: Quite something.
9: Isn't it interesting when we hear someone else's memory, it reminds us of one of our own.
8: Yes. Yeah, here's just a couple
9: contagious.
8: More.
9: Contagious.
8: Back in the 80s, my smell, paddling up an inlet on the Manukau on a hot, still summer's day, and I've never forgotten the subtle scent of the mangrove flowers.
9: Beautiful.
8: Pretty cool, eh? One more here. The grease trap in the alley between Bacchus Restaurant and Courtney Place. a couple more because they are so good. Mine is wet tarpaulin. Reminds me of our para rubber swimming pool with corrugated iron sides in gore.
9: Very specific.
8: That's good. That's good. And just one here. Taking olfactory memories, the scent of Russian tea with lemon recently took me right back to my grandparents' bedroom in the 70s. Grandpa bought Grandma tea in bed with a ginger nut each morning. Our holiday stays there were picked out with fishing trips, picnic blankets, and grandma's delicious baking. Aren't they amazing? So mine, Susanna, was Twink. Twink from primary school.
9: You know, there's little always sort of
8: white out stuff, late primary, or it might have been intermediate, form one.
9: Yes, Twink. Once you're writing with ink.
8: That's right. So that was mine. Do you have a particular smell that really takes you back?
9: Yes, the smell of wet wool gabardine school coats.
8: Wow.
9: Very strong smell.
8: Very strong.
9: And my grandmother's lipstick.
8: Amazing.
9: Because she sort of had a funny lipstick that she'd found. And she just would wear it all the time by applying it with her little finger. And it had a certain kind of a scent.
8: Amazing. And have you ever smelt that scent again?
9: Not the lipstick.
8: Not, yeah.
9: No. But the coats, yes, from time to time. In other parts of the world, funnily enough, because you need a lot of wet coats that are made of wool together.
8: Apparently, smell is the best in memory. It's the best in jogging the memory. I mean, I didn't believe it until sort of my producer said that's the actual truth. It can take you right back to that moment.
9: And very quickly.
8: Amazing, right? Yeah. Mm. So, look, thank you so much for that. Another one here, oil paint, yes. Lavender. Takes me back to 6 years getting chased by my brother in a game of tag. I can feel the wooden floors beneath my feet as I leap out the back door over the stairs and I'm hit with a smell of lavender as we had bushes growing beside our back stairs.
9: Hmm.
8: Very cool. All right, so keep those coming. We're going to be talking to a couple of listeners at 20 past seven on your scent, the scent that really takes you back, that one smell. 11 past seven, Susanna, what is coming up? On nights, Wednesday nights.
9: Wednesday night, and it's definitely a full evening ahead, obviously with the announcement of the discovery of bird flu in the ocean-faring brown skua at Petone Beach. We're going to catch up with Natalie Forstick, who's the president of New Zealand Bird. The conversation that we're going to have is, how can we prepare when we think about our native birds? What do they know? They had their big conference. She and I caught up over King's birthday weekend because they had this massive conference. So it'd be lovely to catch up with her again and obviously very specifically to talk about this. Wednesday night, so Colin Peacock, Midweek Media Watch.
8: Good.
9: Also, I'm going to speak with Agnes Obel, who's the Danish singer-songwriter who's on her way here for the first time since her last sold-out concert in 2022. Very ethereal musician. You know, you're getting the picture.
8: Very cool.
9: The
8: yeah.
9: sound.
8: Yes.
9: And then one other
8: What's her name again? Sorry, Susanna.
9: Agnes Obel.
8: Yeah.
9: I know, I'm trying to say Agnes in the way that it's said in Denmark. I know.
8: Cool.
9: I may have to ask her. Because I don't want to get it wrong. And what else I wanted to share? Word, Christchurch Festival. They've just, probably in the past hour or so, announced their program.
8: Love it.
9: 6 days of a program in September.
8: Ooh.
9: We'll have a little sneak peek by speaking with Steve Walker from the festival.
8: And those outside of Christchurch might think, you might feel
9: it's
8: like
9: a destination.
8: A trip if you have the means. Yeah, very good. Susan Leotawa, kia ora. That's on nights coming up at 8 o'clock. 13 past 7, don't forget, not that you do forget, because many of you love clocking into the whip, which is a weekly half hour of politics on the panel. 7:30, a crack of a lineup tonight. Can't wait. We have Fran O'Sullivan, Tobin Manhire, and Phil Goff. Now, Paul Gorman has written a thought provoking article in the ODT, Otago Daily Times, about the plight of Marlowe's Park green and pink dinosaur slide. If you're a Dunedin listener and if you're tuning in right now, have you played on this particular and pretty well-known slide? Now, two options for the dinosaur have been presented to the councillors, either upgrade it as part of the new playground or retire it and replace it with a more inclusive dinosaur slide. That sparked a social media storm led by locals and City Councillor Andrew Sims. Many don't want to see it replaced with something plastic and sterile, but it got us thinking about the nature of the playground. How does it inspire and interact with play? Should a playground be inclusive for all? And what about those mega playgrounds that we have come to know and love? For example, the extraordinary Margaret Mayhew Playground, which people keep on raving about. With us is Christina Ergler, an associate professor at the University of Otago, who teaches urban geography. Dr. Ergler, good to have you on the show.
10: Yes, thank you. Hello and good evening.
11: Well, look, I mean, it may look different these days, but the rationale to bring joy and adventure into the lives of young people to encourage them to learn hasn't changed. What makes a good playground?
10: I think a good playground allows children to socialise and to negotiate with others, a playground who sparks imagination, where people or kids can actually grow and challenge themselves and together solve problems and help each other. And they, through play, they actually grow more independent and gain a sense of independence.
11: Is there much research around what children gain from playing in a public playground setting?
10: Yes, there is quite a bit done, both in New Zealand and overseas, and it just shows if the more risky the play is, it supports children's resilience, it challenges their decision-making and contributes to their overall well-being.
11: Hang on. The more riskier the play in a playground, that contributes to an overall better well-being?
10: Yes. So kind of they learn how to negotiate the different play equipment and they learn to kind of know what they can do and can't do.
11: I guess it makes sense to me, I mean, on a personal note, having a little boy, 8 years old, and still loving the playground. So we go to an intermediate school and they've got a playground there. And he goes, look, Daddy, look. You know, I can do this now. So he would show me a semblance of a activity that he couldn't do, say, a month ago, that type of thing.
10: And that's kind of, I think, really good playgrounds grow with children so that they have opportunities for really small ones to play on, but also equipment that is more challenging for older ones. Yes. And so when they see other kids to go on and play, they kind of, can observe and also mimic what the others do and kind of see, oh, maybe I'm not reaching the pole, the fireman's pole right now, but if I grow a little bit, I can do it. Or I see other kids do it, and so they get more confidence to try it themselves.
11: Christina, is there an example of a playground in Aotearoa right now? There might be many, but one or two that you see as somewhat of a gold standard of a playground. I'm thinking of one in Hamilton near, I don't know what its name is, but it's right near the water. It's pretty comprehensive. It must be under sort of, 6 or 7 years old now. But is there one playground that you think, they've done this right?
10: Oh, I think there are quite a few examples, like Caroline By in Timaru, what you already mentioned, the Margaret Mahe, or in Hamilton, there are quite a few ones that are quite exciting for kids to play. But I think kind of the broader question is not just having one exciting playground, but ensuring the accessibility of playgrounds for everyone, because if people can't reach the playground, or if it becomes too expensive, or if the equipment actually isn't inclusive, that only is available for some parts of society and not all. And so I think what we can learn from these exciting playgrounds is about the diversity, the challenges, the kind of inclusion of risky play, but also making sure it's inclusive.
11: Yeah.
10: And so we can transport that into kind of more smaller neighbourhood
11: playgrounds. So here you are. You're actually based at Otago University, so in Dunedin, and here we have this playground that's got national. You've got this 1969 playground, Marlowe's Park, a dinosaur, this bright dinosaur, pretty old school, but you know what? Really well loved. Do you empathise with the residents who don't want to see their dinosaur slide replaced with something less life-threatening and probably, they might say, a bit more woke?
10: I've really, you have mentioned Paul Gorman's article, and I really like the quote by Amy Taylor. It said, actually, it might be time to move beyond the design of our grandparents and just be more inclusive. And I think the dinosaur, at least when I think about my kids, it's not their favourite thing to go on. It's just giving the name to the playground, and that's kind of creating their sense of belonging. And when they talk about which playground we want to go to, they call it the dinosaur park, but actually when they play on heaps of other stuff and get excited. So I think it's kind of that broader discussion around sense of belonging and whether that's the 1969 equipment or some other kind of dinosaur slide probably doesn't matter for kids, and would actually foreshadow if we replace it with something more novel and exciting and inclusive to actually be responding to the current diversity of children.
11: That's actually a very good point. I don't think anyone's raised that actually, Christina, that actually all this hubbub about this old school 1969 dinosaur, it's all from the adults, not from the kids themselves.
10: No. They like it. They play on it. But they also like other types of slides and other types of things. And I think I mentioned earlier that it's really important that kind of playgrounds grow with children. And when I observed my own ones, when they were 2, 3, they really loved all the equipment. But now they're 7 and 9. Mm. They're actually more in the bushes than in the equipment. Or they use the equipment in the not intended way by the designers, because they find what is provided isn't challenging enough.
11: That's
10: for
11: right.
10: them.
11: They find a way to do tricky stuff, sometimes naughty stuff. Yeah. Hey, Christina, kia ora. Lovely to have you on to explain the nature of the playground. Thank you for that. That is Christina Erglum, an associate professor at Otago University, teaches urban geography. Very interesting, isn't it? The playground memories. You're on the Panel Plus, RNZ National. I'm Wallace Chapman on Apple and Spotify. Listen and follow. Very nice to have your company. Now, back to the question of the day, which is, what is that one memory from back in the day, even your childhood, that you will always remember? And when you smell it again, you go, oh my goodness gracious me, can you believe that smell? Anyway, from Hutt Valley, but in Otago, Alan, how are you, Alan?
12: Yeah, g'day. Hi, Wallace. Yeah, no good.
11: I love your one. Tell the nation yours.
12: Oh, well, for me, growing up in Upper Hutt.
11: Yes.
12: And the biggest, most impressive memory I have is the smell of the Hutt River. And I mean, this was clean water running over greywack rocks after little islets in the, it used to meander in the olden days, and it had little islets on it which would be covered quite quickly with lupin and wild mint and wild fennel. And it's got an incredibly strong, evocative, just the scent of the nice clean water running down through the rocks. We spent a lot of time as kids playing down the river, and I guess a lot of Kiwis would identify with that too.
11: Well, it's so funny you mentioned this, Alan, on a personal note, because for a year our family lived in Stokes Valley, you know, yes, that's right. So I am very familiar with that Hutt Valley smell, and and it's extraordinary, and it's, guess what, it's unique, amazing, eh?
12: Yeah, oh, absolutely, and I think it's as you said when you first brought that topic up, I thought, wow, that everyone will have one. Everyone will have at least one sort of smell that just bang. Your time warps you back to when you were little.
11: Good on
12: and
11: you.
12: That for me, that's it. Yeah.
11: Good on you, Alan. Hey, nice to have your company tonight.
12: Thanks, Wallace. It's great to listen to your show. Thank you for having me on.
11: Very nice of you, Alan. Yeah. What about this one? What about this one? Mal in Eastbourne says, my smell, homestead chicken. There we go. That's a memory. Now, joining us now from Dan from Opo, now living in Dunedin. How are you, Dan?
13: Yeah, good, man. Good.
11: I love your one. I love it. Tell us about yours.
13: So, I mean, as a lifelong non-smoker, yeah. my memory is Doug's Boatyard in Opua,
11: yeah.
13: and I guess probably would have been anywhere from 5 to sort of 9, 10,
11: yeah.
13: and smoko. You'd see all the boys sit down and they'd all get their ginger nuts and their teas and coffees or whatever. But it was the unique, was like each personality had a different style of tobacco, mm-hmm. whether it was Port Royal or Drum or Park Drive. And it's always been a bizarre memory of people might, you know, wherever I've been in the world, you can smell those tobaccos and I go straight back to the boatyards.
11: It's amazing.
13: You know, ironic that they're not really very good for you, but, you know.
11: It's just the mix, it's the vibe you're on. I mean, yeah, that's...
13: And tar, that was the other thing. Was that as a young fella, I sort of grew up around the Ataka Thompson, an old sort of classic yacht up there, and getting hauled up the mast and having to paint the rigging with tar.
11: Isn't it amazing, Dan, that you can be anywhere in the world and you'll get a whiff of Port Royal for your sins and you go right back to being 6 years old again?
13: Yeah, man, that's the one.
11: Oh, Dan. Hey, nice to have you on the show.
13: Thank you. Have a good evening, guys.
11: Good on you. My producer, I'm sorry, the boss, rather, Ali, has texted and saying, hey, what about mine? It's Vicks Vapor Up. All right, 25 past 7, stand by for the headlines, and after that, The Whip, and what a great show we have lined up with Fran O'Sullivan, Phil Goff, and Tobin Manhar. But let's go into the headlines with, there's always a little bit of time for Lionel Richie. Take it away, Lionel.

0: yellow little line, Richie running with the night. Guess who's on guitar? The one and only Steve Lukather from Toto. Stand by for the whip. Fran O'Sullivan, Phil Goff, Tobin Manhire. It's 7:30.
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2: The first case of H5 bird flu has been confirmed in New Zealand, but the biosecurity minister says the risk to people is very low and cooked eggs and chicken are safe to eat. The virus was confirmed in a single ocean-going seabird, a brown skua, found on Wellington's Petone Beach. At a press conference this evening, Andrew Hoggard said if people saw sick or dead birds, they should report them. The poultry industry says it's checking its biosecurity systems and getting ready for any bird flu outbreak. The Chief Executive of the Poultry Industry Association, Fiona McMillan, says it's not inevitable the disease will spread, but the risk has increased. Iran's Revolutionary Guard says the key Strait of Hormuz shipping route will remain closed until the United States ends its acts of aggression. US forces have mounted strikes for a fourth successive day and have resumed blockading Iranian ports. Iran's been firing missiles and drones at neighbouring countries. Meanwhile, Westpac economists say it may take a week or so for recent global spikes in the price of oil to flow through. Petrol monitoring site Gaspy is reporting that the average price of 91 in New Zealand is currently $2.93 a litre. Westpac economists say $3.10 a litre is looking more likely. And the Christchurch Metro Retail Crime Team has charged 272 people with more than 1,100 shoplifting-related offences in the past year. Police say a growing number of first-time shoplifters are blaming the cost of living. Those are the headlines. Our next news at 8.
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1: How big is his hole?
2: The average age is 49 years old. Okay, Boomer.
3: Young and the vibrant versus the old and the boring.
4: Yes, well, tonight a new poll, a national back in the 20 zone. The talk around Opportunities Party and should they be part of the leaders' debate. Former Prime Minister slams the opponents of the India Free Trade Agreement as clowns. Bit harsh. Paul Henry back in politics and hear us out. Should MPs actually be paid just a little bit more? Attract the best and not just those without a gig. On The Whip tonight, we have Fran O'Sullivan, journalist, head of business at NZME. Fran, it's a pleasure to have you back on the panel. Nice to have you on.
5: Thank you.
4: And we have Toby Manhire, journalist and columnist, editor at Large Spinoff. Toby, kia ora. Good to have you here.
6: Kia ora, good evening.
4: And Phil Goff, former leader of Labour, Mayor of Auckland, former Mayor of Auckland. Phil, how are you? Nice to have you on the show.
7: I'm great. Thanks very much for having us here.
4: So, look, a crack of a team tonight. We've got Phil, Fran and Toby. And as always, we kick off with the One Whip quiz question. It's for the listeners. So here it is. So there's no audio to it, but it's one of those great New Zealand political photos. A group of young New Zealand First MPs on the steps of Parliament, including the likes of Tuku Morgan and Tō Henare. My question to you is this. What were they wearing? Bonus question, what was the brand? 2101. Any ideas?
6: I know the answer to it, but I'm mostly impressed that you're now introducing into the medium of radio photo quizzes.
4: I'm trying hard. Well, we did the fish and chip one. I thought, okay, that worked okay. So let's try this. So there you go. What were they wearing? But to this, first of all, there's a bit to unpack with this latest RNZ Read Research poll. National slumped to its lowest level of support since Chris Luxon became leader. And the fledgling Opportunity Party has surged to within a whisker of Parliament. So just around the panel on this, a quite interesting poll, Fran O'Sullivan. Sticking to National in the 20s, what does this mean, if anything, for Chris Luxon?
5: I don't think it means too much for Chris Luxon. I think he's just going to keep pegging around there, somewhere south of 30%. It could make it kind of a bit more tougher for him when it comes to leaders' debates, I think. But, you know, the die's cast. It's going to be very hard to shift that
4: right
5: in the next little while, in my view.
4: Yeah, the die's cast, because it wasn't that long ago that the leadership was all in focus, days and days and days on end.
6: Yeah, I mean, I think that's probably true. But I think the reason for that, not just because of the proximity to polling, but is also because there's no obvious alternative. And when you look at the polling outside Chris and Chris, and then obviously Winston is there, there is no one who's making a run for it. And if you cast your mind back to 2017, not the main cause, but one of the contributing factors to David Cunliffe deciding to stand down was that Jacinda Ardern had overtaken him in the preferred prime minister rankings. They were coming from opposition, obviously, so that's different. But I think if you saw a Bishop or a Willis or somebody else leaping up the polls, that would change their
4: question. Ah, right. Phil?
7: Yeah, I think Toby's probably right. But look, it's never too late to panic when you're in an embattled caucus and you're 10% down on where you were at the last election.
4: 10% down? I mean, that's
7: yeah,
4: it.
7: 38%, I think, Nat's got in 2023. I mean, Mike Moore came in 11 weeks before an election and Jacinda Ardern somewhat less than that, I think.
6: Seven, I think, yeah.
7: So what it means for the National Caucus is that, you know, there's a quarter of that caucus that got a good idea they won't be there after the election. And there's no interest like self-interest to say what's gone wrong. And when you ask the question in a caucus, what's gone wrong, everybody automatically looks at the leader. And I think, you know, I don't mind Christopher Luxon as a person. I think he's a reasonably good human being. But he hasn't been a stellar leader and he hasn't done for his party what he needed to do as Prime Minister. You compare him to John Key and there is no comparison.
4: Would you agree with that, Fran?
5: Yeah, I would. I mean, John Key is a natural leader and also I think at the time he came in, which was obviously off the back of the GFC, people used to refer to him as the cheerleader in chief, And that was really basically coming from Bill English, his finance minister. And they were a great duo together. You know, one keeping, I think Bill referred to him being up in the clouds, yeah. you know, springing from here to here. And while basically Bill ran the show underneath, which was a little bit of a distortion and a grand claim. But I do think there's a big difference. But the other thing too was John Key was blooded. He had 6 years in opposition before he became Prime Minister. You know, he was not the leader in his first term. He became the leader in his second term.
4: Right.
5: Christopher Luxon's come to power with no real, you know, playing out the apprenticeship where you make your mistakes. And even to the point where the caucus might have determined or not whether he was the natural for the job. Basically, Judith Collins swung her team round behind him over Simon Bridges. And, you know, arguably, Simon would be a more natural leader.
4: Interesting. Well, I mean, voters remain unconvinced a new leader would help boost National or Labor's election chances, although support for a switch-off has grown over the past year. So that finding came in the latest Reid research poll, which showed National slumping to its lowest level of support. But in terms of the leadership, it's not just Chris Luxon, though. I mean, Chris Hipkins as well, Toby, not really firing in any sense. Is that really why people are moving away from the two main parties?
6: Yeah, it's part of the same yeah. trend, isn't it? I mean, I crunched some numbers the other day to look at, I think in the not this RNZ poll, but the most recent Varian poll, the combined vote of Luxon and Hipkins was 34%, which means that two out of every three people polled would do not prefer either as their main guy, which means that you need to go back until the days of Jim Bolger in 93 to find someone who would be elected with such a low popularity on those numbers. Again, I think it comes back to the lack of alternative. There's one kind of interesting thing that I think might happen, and I might be getting a little carried away here, but
4: go for it.
6: If you look at what's happened in the UK, and almost everyone I know in New Zealand politics follows UK politics quite closely, if Burnham, after a series of leadership changes under the Conservative government, went really belly up, if Burnham can lift the Labour polling substantially, that might energise a few people to think of a change, whether that's on the Labour side or the National
4: side. Oh, that's
6: side.
4: Interesting, Phil.
7: Yeah, Burnham's already lifted. You know, Labour was as low as 17 in the UK now. It was the last poll I saw was up to about 24. The problem that Burnham will face is that all the same problems that have confounded Keir Starmer are still there, and there's no magic solution to any of them. But I think that Burnham will be a better communicator and more of a people person. I mean, I like Keir Starmer. I think he's a decent adult politician after a series of politicians that were prime minister that didn't ever deserve to be let near the reins of power. But he was a hopeless communicator. You know, I watched him during the campaign when I was there, and I just winced, you know. But anyway, back to the story about Chris Hipkins. Look, I think Chris has done reasonably well, actually. He's taken Labour from 26 at the last election up to 34 in this poll, and 26, 27, I think it was somewhere around there. And he's outpolling the Prime Minister. Now, there's not many people that outpoll the Prime Minister. Key did in the last year over Helen Clark. But generally, the Prime Minister is streets ahead of the Leader of the Opposition. So, look, I think he's done a solid job. Labour hasn't yet done a sufficient job to guarantee that it could do this historic act of making a national-led coalition a one-term government. Okay. Never happened before. Could happen this time. Too close to call, in my opinion.
4: Phil Goff, Fran O'Sullivan and Toby Manhai on the whip tonight. Just a word also too, because it has been the talk of the week, hasn't it, and beyond. How should we interpret these opportunity party figures? So what is it, 4.6 is the latest round, Fran O'Sullivan. Around the panel, actually starting with you, will opportunities get in the Parliament?
6: I think it's 50-50 now. I think it's 50-50. If I was forced to make a bet, I might just say in, because I think apart from anything else, the quality of their leader, Hugh Lay, is something a bit different and people are looking for something a bit different.
4: Okay, so tipping in there, Fran O'Sullivan.
5: I think it's generational. I think they appeal to younger people in particular. People, you know, if you look at the fringes, well, the middle and lesser parties, I mean, obviously Winston's party is dropping down, but it's also got a lot of, you know, previous MPs coming in and expecting to go straight into cabinet. There's no pretensions out of the Opportunities Party to the same degree. It'll scare the living daylight, some of their land tax and other policies, but again, if it comes in, it would have the ability to perhaps modify and get a few things. But I think if they do get the ability to take part in the minority party debates, that type of thing, I would not be surprised that the youth side or younger voters actually go for them.
4: What do you think, Phil?
7: Yeah,
4: they'll get in?
7: I think it's 50-50, as Toby said now, but a month ago I would have said it was 95-5. So they've come forward. I've been following Kulai Wong on social media. She's very, very articulate, very eloquent, very credible. The problem that they've got is that their policies are quite radical. Land tax, you know, and the
5: and
7: universal benefit.
5: And us boomers
7: benefit.
5: Don't like that.
7: People aren't really looking at that at the moment. I mean, her strongest line is, who would you rather have as kingmaker, me or Winston Peters? Yeah. Well, I know what 90% of the population would say.
5: It's generational as
7: we'd,
5: well.
7: We'd choose you, Kulai. Yeah. But look, I think On the recent run of polls, they're getting closer and closer to the margin. The biggest argument against them a month ago was it'll be a wasted vote because you won't hit the threshold.
4: Yep.
7: I don't think that the major parties can argue that credibly now. I think she has got a chance of getting in. And ironically, if she gets in, that swings the balance, I think, away from a right-wing coalition to a left-wing coalition. And say what you like, she says she's centrist, but her policies are about change. They are not conservative policies that would make her fit easily into the coalition of New Zealand First, ACT and National.
4: Well, on that, where exactly does Top sit? Just take a listen to ACT's Simon Watts on Morning Report.
8: Okay, how would you feel about working with the Opportunity Party, Simon?
9: Don't be ridiculous. I mean, they're a left-wing party. I mean, their strategy to get into government is to tax people more and put everyone on welfare. Well, that's completely against the principles that I believe in and that our party values believe in.
4: The whole country, Toby, is going to be on beneficiaries.
6: Well, if he's talking about the UBI.
4: Yeah.
6: And look, I mean, I think that the land tax and the UBI broadly speaking, left-wing policies. I think that it's kind of hard to argue against that.
4: So why should they pretend they're centrist?
6: But the weird thing about our system is that they have to go forward and advocate these policies. But we know that the likelihood, whomever they are coalescing with, the likelihood of that becoming a there's no way that either party is going to give them a land tax. There's no way that either party is giving them the UBI. So what will be interesting as these things plays out, and it's all a bit of a masquerade in some ways, what are the things that they would like to enter into a coalition discussion that move the dial, maybe towards one of those things or the other, but neither of those things is going to be part of the platform for the next government.
4: Are they really centrists, Fran?
5: Oh, I think they're extremely left-wing, really, you know, from my perspective as a centre-right person, and which I would imagine much of the Labour caucus is as well when I look at their property ownership on the disclosures that MPs make. No, I think they might be able to shift the dial to actually have a more sensible conversation about some of the things which aren't getting, momentum at the moment. And I would put a full-blown capital gains tax among that, not just the paltry one that's happening. But I think the ability to say, hang on, we need to have a much fairer system.
4: Yeah.
5: We think, speaking as Labour here, we think what you're advocating is a bit too extreme. However, why don't we look more broadly again at what we could do? And so I think if it opened up that, which, which I actually basically favour as well. Yeah.
4: Yeah, Phil?
7: Yeah, the problem with promising a tax, like the land tax, is that the only promise that the electorate ever believes is a promise that is going to hurt them, because their natural cynicism says, hey, we can believe them on that. And, you know, people will do the figures and work out that a person, you know,
5: with the
7: land value of their home being $1 million, which is just above average, that's going to cost them $8,000 or $9,000 a year.
5: On top of rates.
7: But, yeah, but I keep saying that Toby's right.
6: You're doing really well, Phil.
7: Yeah. I'll say it again. There's no chance the land tax or the universal benefit, whatever the merits or demerits of those proposals might be, will come in any time in the next decade.
5: Yeah, but interesting on the question of the universal benefit. I mean,
4: what do you think about it, Fran? Would it make us a whole country beneficiaries?
5: I don't tend to look at it that way. I tend to look at it in the long run. If we get, huge AI component of our society, at that point there's going to be have to be a conversation about where does who pockets that? Who pockets the dividend? Is it just go to capital? And I sound like a lefty here.
7: Keep it up, Fran. It's never too late to change.
5: I started there. And, gee, Phil. And, anyway, where I'm going is that there then becomes a conversation about, where does that dividend go? And do you have what I would regard as a universal dividend, not necessarily a benefit.
4: Oh, that's interesting.
5: That is ac-

0: Big scoop for the whip.
1: Yeah.
2: Thank you.
1: Yeah. Look, I think the conversation around the universal benefit and the land tax are worthwhile. It's not something you should race into.
3: It's not the right time.
1: But, you know, look, I can't talk. I think the two bold policies I promised in 2011 as leader of the opposition was one, a capital gains tax, which I still believe in strongly. And the second was that we are going to have to deal with the baby boomers superannuation problem, and the age will have to go up. Now, you know, Mike Moore had a great saying, it's wrong to be right too soon. I think I was right on both of those things, but I was right too soon on
2: both
1: of those things.
2: Well, it's not the baby boomers problem. We actually have the super. We have all of that. It's actually the problem of Gen X and succeeding generations.
1: As my kids tell me all the time.
2: Who are going to have to face the age of qualification going up like it did for us.
4: Totally.
1: Yeah.
2: You know?
4: And I was going to say, Phil, it's never too late. I mean, Michael Laws is back. You know, it's never too late for you.
1: Yeah, it's that picture that Andrea
2: Ron Mark as well.
1: Yeah, yeah. We were talking before about Paul Henry. You know, at the youthful age of 65, which he can say because the foreign minister is coming up 82. But it does bring back that image of Andrea Vance about the zombies coming back to resurrect their dead political careers.
4: Now, just before we, because I want to talk about the new act candidate. Paul Henry at the moment, but look, slim pickings. Actually, maybe some of these questions are very easy. Some of them are very hard, and my memory was very clear on this. But clearly, it's back in the midst of time. So, if you can close your eyes and recall a bunch of young New Zealand First MPs, what do they all have on? 2101, and tell us the brand, and we might sneak you in before the end of the show. But look, Let's go to this, because we've all picked up on this. Paul Henry back to politics. Now, the veteran broadcaster was announced as an ACT candidate yesterday. Paul Henry says he's absolutely not interested in ever taking the leadership of the ACT party. It's second time round. He ran against Labour's Georgina Beyer in a fierce 1999 clash. Now, back then, he said Georgina had a high profile for a specific aspect of her life, and that prompted a fierce retort, and it said people turned her way.
5: I had a chap who was delivering bread to a dairy while I was up there, rushed out after having seen that item on television, and said to me, "You have got my vote." He said, "That prick last night on TV and the way he was talking about you, getting down the personal allegations and everything like that, just isn't on."
4: Okay, so that's Georgina Beyer, who won Georgina Beyer by a long way. Second time round, Tobin Manhire, what say you?
0: Well, he's not going to be standing in an electorate this time, is he? He's just on the list, so that might save him some of those encounters. I don't know. It's interesting. It definitely feels a bit like video easy politics. We're getting the 90s back. Whether or not it will work, I don't know for any of them. I think certainly for ACT, you must look across at New Zealand First, and every week they're kind of disinterring someone from the past in New Zealand, whether it's a former All Black or a former MP and strategist or whatever. And there must be some envy there, because you can see in the polls New Zealand First are doing well. So for ACT, I think Paul Henry might cause them some problems. On the other hand, he's box office, you know? There's a reason why he was paid all that money to be on the TV for all those years. He's got the gift of the gab. And, I mean, if you look at News Talk ZB website, as I did just before, good website, it's basically the Paul Henry Gazette at the moment. There are 12 different stories on the front page about Paul Henry. You know, this guy does have some cut through. I guess the question is, in the broader piece for the incumbent coalition, at which point are they just all fishing in the same pond? Yeah. And who among them, and this comes back to National, can bring across some voters from over the side? Because they can't do that, then it's going to be very, very tight.
1: There's a huge, huge difference between being a political commentator and shock jock and, you know, front person to actually the hard yards of politics. And I don't think Paul will enjoy it very much, quite frankly, and I don't think he'll last at it for very long. Look, he is a very personable guy. I like the guy personally. I still don't forgive him for that obnoxious comment he made about whether Anand Sati Anand, our then Governor General, was a real New Zealander. That could only mean one thing. He's brown, he's Indian, he can't be a real New Zealander. No place in New Zealand politics for that.
4: Wasn't he sacked for that or taken off air?
1: Yeah, well, he was taken off air for calling an Indian minister Sheila Dip Dick Shit, I think her name was. And, you know,

0: And he cackled about that. And, you know, that was probably bad taste, but it wasn't obnoxious. The comment about Anand Sadiyanand, who is a very fine man, I found obnoxious.
1: Okay, let me ask you this. Will Paul Henry lift ACT in the polls, Fran O'Sullivan?
2: May stop it sliding rather than actually lift it up. Look, I think one of the key questions they have is, and the same in NZ First, is who among these people coming into politics will ultimately take over the leadership of those parties. It was always thought that Brooke Van Velden would take over from David Seymour. Seymour has indicated that he may want to step down, not necessarily next term, but in the future. I think he wants to have a family, that type of thing, and it may be his wife will continue in her career. Right. So I think there will come a point where, and to me, it's like, who is going to actually be the successors? And, you know, a bit of gossip around that Stewie Nash is, you know, kind of positioning himself to take over from Winston. But then, of course, you've got the Matua as well. So things could get a bit feisty in the internal politics. But I'd be looking for that game as well. You know, like people are advancing either in years of being in politics or just in years. And are these new box office draws actually going to end up running the show?
3: I mean, as far as New Zealand First is concerned, Michael Laws, one of the ones who's returned to the fold in his book, described the New Zealand First party and organisation as the ectoplasm of Winston Peters, which I thought was a... I mean, I struggle to imagine New Zealand First existing after Winston Peters.
0: Yeah, yeah. I don't think the self-proclaimed Matua has what it takes.
2: I think Stewart has got ambition.
0: Well, he might have ambition, but I don't think he would make it either. Peters has developed that aura of kind of being slightly iconic, slightly, you know, he's been around for a long time. You can laugh with and at Peters. And I think, you know, it's hard to see within the ACT party that anybody would take over from that. But, you know, people emerge and that may well happen. But I think I've long thought that when Peters finally decides to retire, he's 82. It's going to happen. Something's going to happen one day.
1: Okay.
0: I don't see somebody that will hold the level of personal support that he's been able to aggregate.
1: We're going to sort of hold that thought for a minute, because I do believe we have Ian on the line. How are you, Ian?
4: Yeah, good, Wallace. Good, thanks.
1: Very nice to have you here. So that photo politics contest, close your eyes and think of that group of New Zealand First MPs. They're on Parliament steps. What were they wearing?
4: They were definitely wearing sunglasses.
1: You've got it. And gold star for the brand?
4: Dirty dog.
1: You got it. How about that?
4: Yeah, I remember it well.
1: Oh, one person did. Hey, nice to have you on, Ian.
4: Okay, thanks.
1: Very good. Did you remember that, Toby?
3: Oh, I did, yeah. It's the tight five.
1: Tight five. Morgan, there was...
3: Tohenere, Ricky Dillon.
0: Lana Waitai.
1: That's it.
3: Tohenere is...
0: Too wily, yeah.
3: Tohenere is really interesting on this. He's still pretty pissed off about some of the coverage that he got in the media from that day. I think he told me that he's got a shoebox under the bed full of some of those clippings, which he can return to. Because some of that coverage, you know, had a particular flavour to it.
0: Uh-huh. Yeah.
1: That's right. And there was those of the Tuck and Morgan's underwear as well.
0: Yeah, that's what I was thinking of, apart from the sunglasses. Yeah, $89. And that was a long time ago.
2: Yeah, it was a huge amount back then.
0: And every family thought, would I spend that much, if I was paying for it myself? And would he spend that much if he was paying for it for himself?
1: Finally, in the 2 minutes we've got left, I just wanted to, because we had an interesting sort of chat on the panel the other day about this, about the remuneration of MPs, and Vinny on the show, he said this.
5: I think ultimately it's because they're not paid enough. And I mean, there's probably a lot of listeners here who want to pay them minimum wage with minimum KiwiSaver contributions, but you know, the only two people you're going to get with that is bored businessmen. And I can tell you, there's a guy running the States at the moment who fits into that category and not sure how we feel about him, or useless people. So, I mean, I think these people need to be paid more. If you started saying, hey, Prime Minister of New Zealand, $10 million a year, you might actually get some decent people turn up.
1: There you go. So he wanted to pay Fran. He said the case to be made, pay MPs more, what they're really worth. What do you think?
2: Look, I've always felt, and I think Jeffrey Palmer might have flagged it back in the day briefly, is I think there should be several positions retained in a cabinet where people can come in. The problem is they actually have to appear in Parliament and defend. But, you know, who could be quite highly paid, very skilled people. You look at what's happening in Singapore, but, okay, they come through a party, but they're, you know, highly skilled. I don't think... a PM needs to be paid $10 million.
1: What about $3 million, Toby?
3: No, I don't think $3 million either. I think it's probably really boring. I think it's probably about right. It's probably good that it's separated under the Remuneration Authority, the only court in the land that the government won't overrule.
1: Yeah. What about $2 million, Phil?
0: No, $500,000's fine. If you're doing the job as Prime Minister for the money, you're not doing it for the right reason. And I think MPs are paid fine too. And the only thing I'd say about the we've always, as MPs, said, look, we don't set the salary.
3: Pips, Phil.
1: That's the pips.
3: I agree with Phil.
1: See your team.
0: Go on.
6: RNZ News at 8 o'clock. Kia ora, good evening. I'm Mark Leishman. An animal health expert expects New Zealand will have a mass outbreak of bird flu at some point. The H5 bird flu strain, which has been circulating globally, has been detected in a single ocean-going seabird, a brown skua, on Petone Beach in Wellington. Brett Cartrell, professor in wildlife health at Massey University, says at some point the virus is likely to spread to native birds.
7: When you've got it coming in with wild seabirds and coming in from multiple populations through the subantarctics and now Australia as well, we're going to get repeated cases of the virus landing on our shores, and at some point a native species is going to be infected, and then it will start to spread between our birds.
6: Professor Gartrell says the Department of Conservation has already put plans in place to protect some of the most critically endangered wildlife. Biosecurity Minister Andrew Hoggard says the H5 bird flu strain poses a low health risk as it rarely affects humans. He says cooked eggs and poultry are still safe to eat. Mr. Hoggard is also advising people not to pick up dead or sick birds in case they have the virus, but to report them instead. The number to ring is 0800 189966. 0800 189966. Andrew Hoggard says more advice on bird flu can be found on MPI's website. A survivor of torture at the notorious Lake Ellis child and adolescent unit couldn't pay his rent due to an error by the Ministry of Social Development. Paul Zenfeld's accommodation supplement was wrongly stopped when MSD staff decided a boat he owned meant he had too many assets. But the boat was bought from Lake Ellis compensation, so shouldn't have affected his supplement entitlement. Mr. Zenfeld has successfully appealed the decision, but worries other survivors are also affected.
8: MSD top bar should review all the Lake Ellis survivors and refund them. Because it's not right. They can't do individual cases. I've got them. I've busted them wide open at their own game, and they think nothing of it.
6: MSD says it's working through the appeal tribunal decision. Selwyn District Councillors have called the government's truncated timeframe for councils to decide on amalgamation plans bewildering and ridiculous. The Selwyn District Council reduced the amalgamation proposals on the table from 9 options to 3 at a meeting today, and members didn't rule out joining a Greater Christchurch City Authority. Councils have less than a month to put forward plans to the government under its amalgamation ultimatum. Selwyn Mayor Lydia Glidden says the 3-month deadline has been significantly challenging. Police in Christchurch are arresting a growing number of first-time shoplifters, including people who are blaming the cost of living. The Christchurch Metro Retail Crime Team has charged 272 people with more than 1,100 shoplifting-related offences in the past year. Sergeant Melissa Shaw says retail crime has increased in Christchurch in recent years. She says lots of factors are behind the increase, including the cost of living and unemployment. The ACT leader has suggested smartphones could be banned for under 16-year-olds. David Seymour says it's clear anxiety, depression and self-harm has increased in children and young people since the advent of smartphones. He says Parliament could prohibit the buying, possession and supply of smartphones to under-16s, but instead allow teenagers to use dumb phones, which don't have access to social media apps. He says while a ban is not in the ACT Party's instincts, at times government intervention makes sense. Mr. Seymour says a social media ban is too hard to implement and won't work. Meanwhile, Britain is to introduce an overnight curfew on social media use for teenagers aged 16 and 17. The ban comes after a total ban was announced for under-16s last month. The BBC's Chris Vallance reports.
9: The aim of the government's proposals is to ensure that 16 and 17-year-olds don't face a cliff-edge introduction to social media after a ban is imposed on younger teenagers. By default, their social apps such as TikTok, Instagram and YouTube will be subject to a curfew from midnight to 6 a.m. They'll also be opted out of features such as autoplay videos and endless personalised content, which are said to encourage addictive use. But teenagers will be able to remove these controls if they wish.
6: And that's the news.
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6: Susanna Leotawa begins another episode of Nights tonight in just a second. We have a brand new forecast from Met Service till midnight Thursday, north of Auckland and Coromandel Peninsula. It's fine at first. Isolated showers will develop in Northland overnight and elsewhere later. Patchy fog tomorrow morning. Waikato, Waitomo Bay of Plenty and the Central High Country, mostly cloudy with isolated showers, clearing tomorrow night. Patchy fog tomorrow morning. For Gisborne to Wairarapa, mainly fine with the chance of a shower tomorrow. For Taranaki to Wellington, cloudy periods with isolated showers clearing tomorrow afternoon. For Nelson, Marlborough, Canterbury and Otago, scattered showers in Nelson and Canterbury, spreading elsewhere overnight and then clearing to fine later tomorrow morning. Buller to Fiordland showers, some heavy, with thunderstorms and hail possible north of Hokitika. Showers will ease and become isolated tomorrow morning. For Southland, often cloudy with rain spreading north overnight and then turning to showers tomorrow morning with the weather clearing inland tomorrow afternoon. And for the Chatham Islands, mostly cloudy with rain developing tomorrow morning, followed by showers. 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
10: Tēnā koutou katoa, nau mai, haere mai ki Ngāti tēnei pō, ko Susanna Leotawa tōku ingoa. I'm Susanna Leotawa, in for Emil Donovan for the rest of the week. How good to have your company this evening. Where are you? How are you? Texts 2101, emails nights@rnz.co.nz. We'd love to hear from you. Bird flu, it's been detected in New Zealand, announced this afternoon. A single ocean-going seabird, a brown skua, has returned a positive test for H5 bird flu after it was found at Petone Beach in Wellington. Biosecurity Minister Andrew Hoggard made the announcement. Natalie Forstick will join us shortly. Natalie's the president of Birds New Zealand. Also this hour, Word Christchurch Festivals announced its program tonight. We will be speaking with Director Steph Walker this hour or as soon as we can reach her because the program's just being announced. And we'll get to hear what's in the 6-day program, what the lineup has in store. And so, of course, it makes good sense that the theme of tonight's quiz is words. Here's our entry question. What letter is most commonly used in the English language? A, S, B, T, or C, E? Texts 2101, the first three correct entries will be our quizzes for tonight. Of course, we come to the quiz straight after the news and weather at 9. Wednesday night, Midweek Media Watch, Colin Peacock. We'll have half an hour of Colin Peacock's insights into a number of topics. Then after 9, Danish singer-songwriter Agnes Obel is on her way to perform at Te Pai Pai Theatre, which is inside the New Zealand International Convention Centre. 2022 was the last time Agnes performed her hauntingly beautiful music to a sellout tour in New Zealand. We'll catch up with where she's been since then and what we can expect to hear. Plus, what do you know about the Flamingo Revolution? We'll cross to London and tonight's European correspondent Christian Smith for the detail on that. And of course, it's the eve for us, the morning of England meeting Argentina for a fevered FIFA semi-final. Keen to know if you've been following and which teams you are now supporting as we get closer and closer to the final. Texts 2101. Emails, we love emails, knights@rnz.co.nz. This afternoon it was confirmed that bird flu has been detected on our shores. Biosecurity Minister Andrew Hoggard said a brown skua had tested positive after it was found on Putuni Beach in Wellington. It comes after more than a dozen cases of the virus detected in Australia. So just how big is this risk and what should we be looking out for? Natalie Forstick is the president of Birds New Zealand and joins us now. Tēnā koe, Natalie.
14: Tēnā koe, Susanna. Great to hear from you.
10: Yes, good to be speaking with you. I mentioned when I was speaking earlier with Wallace that you and I had such a great conversation during King's birthday and the conference that you were all gathering at Birds New Zealand, and here we are now. I don't believe that we talked about the bird flu in that conversation. I'm just trying to rack my brains. But how worried are you about this confirmation, Natalie?
14: Yes, it's definitely a cause for concern, but I really do want to emphasise at this point that so far this is a single isolated detection. It's one bird so far. So myself and my colleagues have been keeping a really close eye on the situation in Australia over the last month or so, and it has been feeling like it's increasingly inevitable that it would reach our shores. But we've been so incredibly lucky here in New Zealand. You know, this avian influenza has been spreading around the world since 2021, and it's only just now that we've got our very first detection of it here. So we've had a lot of time to prepare, and I think, you know, our research teams and our government departments are all really ready to respond to this, taking it very seriously.
10: Tell us what we need to know. Does it affect all birds, or are some birds more vulnerable than others?
14: Yeah, so we do see that it does seem to affect many, many different species of birds, but it can affect them differently. So, for example, we've seen overseas that water birds and seabirds have been especially hard hit. And we think this is likely to be because of their behaviours, making it spread between them much more easily. So many of these species are colonial nesters, so they nest together or they roost together in large colonies, all close together in a smaller area, and so it's much easier for them to transmit diseases between them, and so perhaps that's part of the what's going on there. We also know that for species like the brown skua, so they're feeding on other birds, they're avian predators, they also feed on carrion, so it's possible that their food sources are already infected, they're kind of contaminated, and so they're more likely to pick it up. And that's possibly what we're seeing there.
10: Tell us about Birds New Zealand and your colleagues and how you cover the country and what you're looking for, how you've been preparing.
14: Yes, so Birds New Zealand is the National Ornithological Society, and I'm really proud to be president of this awesome association. We've got 1,300 members spread right across New Zealand and overseas, and we promote the study of birds and their habitats. So some of the things that we do with our national network is that we're able to do a lot of research collecting data on the distribution and abundance of our birds. And one of the projects that we lead is called the Beach Patrol Scheme. And this is really relevant for the avian influenza detection at the moment. So this is a long-term study. It's been running since 1951. It's probably one of the most long-term studies in the country. And it involves taking a walk on the beach, which sounds great. We send our members out to different beaches around the country. And what they're there to do is they're there to look for any beach-wrecked birds. So birds that have washed up dead on the beach. We go out, we identify what species they are, and we record that in a big database. And this is really useful for lots of different things, not just detecting avian influenza, but tracking things like the impacts of significant weather events, so storm surges that might cause a lot of birds to wash up altogether. It can help us understand what's going on with ocean temperatures and how that might be affecting the feeding behaviours and what food birds have access to. And it's just a really great way of getting a snapshot of what's going on at sea, where it's harder for us to know what's going on when so many of us are on land rather than on boats all the time. So what we're able to do with this is we're able to use that scheme to be able to be sending members out to beaches, walking on beaches, looking for dead birds, and that can help us with the surveillance. And then we're supported by our amazing network, who have this amazing wealth of expertise in terms of being able to identify the birds. So working out which species they are, which is really important in terms of finding out where the bird flu is coming from. So, for example, the brown skua, it's got a really wide distribution around the southern oceans. It breeds on some of our offshore islands. But that tells us that so far, the movement of bird flu into New Zealand, it seems to be most likely that it will come from those Antarctic waters, those southern waters. And that can be really useful for working out where we put our surveillance efforts and also how we manage that risk of incursion.
15: So with this bird being found, this brown skua found on Petone Beach this afternoon, well, was it found this afternoon or we're being told about when it was found? How soon did you find out? Did Bird New Zealand find out before us? Sorry, Birds New Zealand. I sometimes say New Zealand Birds.
14: I think I found out about it about 40 minutes before I got the phone call from your colleague, Mallory. So we were a little bit ahead of the game, but not totally ahead of the game. But we are communicating really closely with MPI, so Ministry for Primary Industries, and the Department of Conservation, as well as regional councils, to make sure we've got that good flow of information back and forth so we know what's going on and we can help each other out.
15: And so does this discovery change the way you and your colleagues, the members of Birds New Zealand, are doing your surveillance? Do you change anything that you're doing? Step anything up?
14: Yes, so we're keeping an eye on things right now is the main thing. We are cautioning members to follow that information from MPI around minimising risk to yourself and minimising risk of spread. So stressing that we definitely recommend that you don't handle any birds, whether they're sick or dead at this stage, unless you're instructed to do so by one of those authorities. But generally, it's business as usual for us. I think it's really important for our members that we're out in the field, we're out keeping an eye on things, that we're able to report on what's going on and what we're seeing at this point in time. But we're definitely prepared in the instance that we are starting to see more cases. We're ready to change our recommendations to make sure that public is protected, our members are protected, and our birds are protected.
15: Could you go over the steps if we come across a sick bird or a dead bird, what we do?
14: Yes, absolutely. So the MPI have some great information on their website and they have a hotline set up. So what you can do if you see some sort of strange behaviour from a few birds, they're looking not very well, perhaps they're having difficulty moving, but maybe they've got a weak neck. We tend to see some issues with them not being able to hold their heads up very well when they've been affected by avian influenza. They might be displaying some symptoms that make them look like they're in distress. They might look like they're panting or just generally uncomfortable. And so what members of the public can do, you can take photos or video that can be really useful to help diagnose what's going on, whether it is potentially symptomatic of avian influenza, or whether something else is affecting those birds, or whether it's just normal behaviour but the birds are just being weird that day. But that information, along with the specific location that you saw the birds, you can pass that along to the hotline. And especially if you're seeing not just one bird that's dead or sick, but if you're seeing groups of birds that are dead or sick, that's when we really want to be getting there as soon as possible to be able to work out this detection.
15: And do you have that hotline number, Natalie?
14: Yes, that number is 0800 80 99 66.
15: 0800 80 99 66, so 809966.
14: That's correct.
15: Brilliant. And just to finish, can it be passed to other animals, such as people walking their dogs on the beach, this kind of thing, in case anyone's worried?
14: Yes, so it is transmissible between species, and this is one of the other things that we're concerned about. So we have seen overseas, there have been a few instances of humans being affected by it. We are recommending that you stay well away from any wildlife that you think is ill or sick, to avoid having that situation happen here. But definitely with people who run their dogs off-leash, or people with cats that are free roaming, it might be best to keep an eye on them, maybe keep them on leash, especially if you're at places like visiting the beach or visiting some wetlands where there's lots of large aggregations of ducks or geese or general waterfowl or colonies of seabirds, any areas where they might be at more risk. We've seen a lot of spread, especially among seals and some of their marine mammal cousins. And so we know that it can be spread between species and it can have very significant impact. So, yeah, take care of your pets, look after them, maybe just keep them on the leash for a bit.
15: And if anyone sees anything unusual, suspicious, 0800 80 99 66, that hotline.
14: That's it.
15: Good speaking with you, Natalie, and looking forward to any updates. We'll stay in touch.
14: Thanks very much, Susanna.
15: You too. That's Natalie Fosdick, the president of Birds New Zealand. And the hotline, if you see anything suspicious regarding birds, 0800 80 99 66. Natalie is saying that photographs and filming is useful, but do not touch. Do not touch. Make contact with that hotline number. Word Christchurch Festival has just announced their exciting program for 2026, running from the 1st to the 6th of September. The lineup features bold ideas, memorable evenings, compelling stories, performances, some famous faces. So here to tell us more, Executive Director of the Festival, Steph Walker. Kia ora, Steph.
16: Kia ora, how are you going?
15: Oh, very well, but more importantly, how are you going? Congratulations. When a program gets announced, it's a moment, isn't it?
16: It really is. It's a big milestone in a festival life cycle. You've worked all your way up to this. You've formulated and curated the program. There's been lots of conversations. You've found the money to put it on. And now it's released out into the world, which is great because firstly, you get the buzz and the energy of people going, oh my gosh, that's brilliant. And then we just have to make it happen.
15: And you have literally just announced it in the past couple of hours.
16: Yes, I am actually talking to you from the car park of the Christchurch Art Gallery with a half-empty trolley of detritus from the launch just outside my car.
15: That's fantastic. Thank you for squishing us in. I hope that you're cosy because we've got a bunch of questions. Tell us about the program. What do we need to know?
16: Look, the theme this year of the program is making waves, and you can take this as figuratively or literally as you want. We've got some writers, some artists and some thinkers who have made waves in their life. For example, someone like Tama Iti is such a great example of this, where he's gone against the grain and has become such a beloved New Zealand sort of your mana enhancing man. So we've got him, we've got Shehan Karunatalaka, who is a Booker Prize winner, originally from Sri Lanka, but has now lives in Christchurch. So we've got him doing a chat. And our program director, Karen Das, talks about Asher Emanuel, who's this criminal defence lawyer who's written this book called The Valley. And it is absolutely making waves right now. It is thrilling non-fiction about the justice system in New Zealand. And if there's any fans of Patrick Radden Keefe out there, this is the book for you and this is the session for you. So we've got that sort of making waves. We've got a climate session, which is based around a film screening from a British actor called Fahinti Balogun, who, have you seen Down Cemetery Road? It was an Apple TV series.
15: I haven't, but I'm wishing I could say I have.
16: That's okay. He played the villain in Down Cemetery Road, and it was, I think, the best thing about the series. So he created this work all about climate change and class, and he's from the West Indies, and they're having the same issues with climate change in their islands as we are in the Pacific Islands. So we've got this film screening, and then he's going to be in conversation with some activists, including Tama Iti and Mama Timoteo, who work in activism spaces around climate in New Zealand. So that's going to be really cool. And then we've got some great things like the Ōtautahi Youth Poetry Slam, where we're hearing the next generation come through, and Angatahi Boogie, which is a free event for children and their families. So the children might not be able to read yet, but we're getting them excited about creativity and reading and stories right from the get-go.
15: And also, just to come back to the dates, the 1st to the 6th of September, where is it happening? And is it an all-day, every day, or are there specific times? How do people find out the program, the schedule?
16: So the program sort of ramps up. So from the Tuesday the 1st, we open with Amua, a beautiful chamber music work written with a writer and a musician. And we really ramp up into the Friday, Saturday and Sunday, and that's an all-day, everyday affair. We love to use all the different new venues around our city. So we're not based in one spot. We've got hubs at the Piano, at Tauranga, which is a beautiful library on Cathedral Square down here in Ōtautahi. We use the Art Gallery. We use Little Andromeda. We use all sorts of different spaces, most of them within walking distance. So you can really get a good feel for the city and feel that buzz of a festival as people wander around.
15: What's your favourite part of the word festival?
16: Oh, that's a really good question. I really love the work we do with children and young people because you can immediately see that spark in their eyes and you can see that you're sparking a lifetime of reading, of creativity and of realising for our high school students when we do sessions with them that they can be a writer, they can share their stories and those are important stories to tell. And when we have different mixes of writers together and they're talking about big topics and you just feel like you're enveloped in their lounge room, that they're having this great conversation and you're a part of it. Those are my favourite moments of the festival.
15: I think also the thing that I want to sort of focus in on is that it's word festival, so it's not only about reading books. I wondered if you could talk about the music part of the program.
16: Yeah, I think, you know, we're in the 21st century now and books and reading are a massive part of what we're about and literacy, but we also know that there's an art to beautiful storytelling through music or film or podcasts even. You know, we get our ideas and our stories in lots of different ways. And this year, our music program, you know, we've got Dave Dobbin coming to do a very special event talking about his songwriting. If you think about all those amazing songs that he's written through the years, I think that's going to be a really, really special session. He'll be bringing his guitar along. And John Toogood as well from Shehad, or Pacifier, whatever you want to call the band. He's coming to talk about his forthcoming memoir as well. And he'll have his guitar too, just to talk about how he writes songs. So there's some really special performance moments in there. And we've got someone like Pax Asadi, who is such a great comedian and has such an insight into the refugee experience in New Zealand. So he's coming to talk about that. And I'm pretty sure that'll be laugh out loud funny, but also just really a bit of a sucker punch to the heart as well.
15: Yeah, definitely. Word. It's all the words and all the ways in which words are shared.
16: We spread ourselves because we know that everyone's got a different way of getting their stories, and we've got different ways that people tell stories in our country as well. So everyone can jump on our website, www.wordchristchurch.co.nz. All that information's up there now. People are starting to book tickets, which is tremendously exciting. We hope to see everyone in Ototahi for the first week of spring.
15: How good to speak with you, Steph. Get in your car now. Pack the last of those things into the boot of the car. Yes. Go home, put the kettle on.
16: Yeah,
15: get your feet up. Yeah, get your shoes off.
16: That's it. I've got my adult shoes on. I need to get into my slippers.
15: The slippers await. They're moments away. Great to catch up with you, Steph. Thank you so much.
16: Thank you. No worries. Have a lovely evening.
15: You too. Steph Walker there, Executive Director of Word Christchurch Festival, just launched its program. And isn't that good? Because it's still July, so we've got time to plan 1st to the 6th of September in locations all over Christchurch. Yeah, looking forward to hearing what you choose. It is coming up to 8:30.
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15: Around 9:20 tonight, I'm going to be speaking with Danish singer, songwriter, musician Agnes Obel. And here is a song of hers. It's from 2015. It's Aventine. This is Fuel to Fire.

0: That's Anews Orbel, and I will be speaking with her around 9:20 tonight ahead of her performance at Te Pai Pai Theatre, which is inside the International Convention Centre here in Tamaki Makaurau. Well, it's Wednesday night. We can't go any further without Midweek Media Watch. Colin Peacock, greetings to you.
1: Hi there, Susanna.
0: Well, we're starting where we're starting, and I'm looking at your list, and of course the announcement of the death of Sam Neill from his family on Monday was, well, it took us all by surprise.
1: It really did. It was huge news. When you stop and think about it, I think he's probably the most well-known and most admired New Zealander on the planet. So just, yeah, extraordinary. It felt a bit like hearing about the death of Jules Top recently, but more of a shock to people, including those in the media, because it was known that she was very unwell. But when I heard the news, I heard it about it actually listening to the drive show on News Talk ZB. They had the same reaction. They were in the middle of their section called The Huddle, where the host of the day, Andrew Dickens, and one of his guests, I think it was Josie Pagani, were both acquainted with the family. And for them, it was quite a shock. And I mean, when I mentioned it to people that I'd just heard this, and if they hadn't heard, they were all had the impression that he was well, and that, you know, he had fought back against his illness. So that was why I think it really took people by surprise. And it seems a bit ghoulish to think of it this way, but in media terms, you know, for someone that prominent, there's often obituary material prepared if they have any reason to think it might be required. I guess it wasn't the case for Sam Neill, so a bit of a scramble, and I do not envy those on the 6 p.m. TV news shows who had very little time to cover the news and to pivot to that. So with that in mind, you know, in thinking that, you know, there might be people less online than others who, you know, might not have heard about it in the kind of hour, less than an hour before 6 p.m. in which the family made the news public online. And that might have been the first they heard of it if they were habitual 6 o'clock news listeners. So it was handled really well on One News by Simon Mercer, for example. They had him in the studio with the presenter, Melissa Stokes. He actually appeared twice. He came back later in the bulletin to wrap up some of the reaction that was starting to come in, even from overseas. And I think it's not that easy to strike the right tone, because it's hard with breaking news as a reporter not to be sort of breathless about it, but he absolutely sat back and delivered it just the right way, because, you know, I think in the knowledge that the news would have been a huge surprise to people. Also, likewise, on 3 News, Lisette Raymer was the reporter there. Lisa Owen and Wallace Chapman at the kind of end of checkpoint and before the handover to the panel, they kind of ad-libbed it with their own memories of him and encountering him. So I think it was all really done well. And there's also the 30 with Guyan interview with Sam Neill for RNZ that turned out to be a bit of a goldmine, because, you know, he actually talked about mortality and that, as well as many other things. Guyan was able to play that on his own program on Midday Report the next day and sort of play the show out with it almost. And even there was kind of a funny moment where there was a sort of unexploded F-bomb at the end of their little encounter, which possibly appropriate for a podcast video personality interview like 30 with Guyan can do. Sounded a bit more confronting on Midday Report. But look, it was nice content, and I liked the way Guyan just played it. Didn't mention it. None of that sort of mealy-mouthed, like, I'm so sorry if there's any offence there for the language. They just played it out because it was what it was. I like that. And, you know, it's a bit of a cliche at these times when people sort of thinking, you know, when someone dies, oh, it's what he would have wanted. But, you know, you do get the feeling that Sam Neill's sense of humour might have appreciated that going out on the national broadcaster on the day after he died.
0: Definitely. We've all been in real time with this news, and with the outpouring from everybody, including Nights listeners. We've had 2 nights of people sharing their memories and their thoughts and their surprise and their sadness. Have you got something that you'd like to share from any of the things that you were listening to?
1: Well, yeah, there was quite a bit. I mean, one was your own interview with Simon Morris, you know, our colleague in RNZ in Wellington for a very long time, and of course who knew him as well as anyone. And, you know, in fact, Sam Neill would often talk about Simon, so great to hear that. Jennifer Ward-Leland popped up on One News at 6, that same bulletin where they kind of broke the news, at least to those who hadn't heard it previously, and she was speaking on behalf of Equity NZ and talking about how he set a standard, treating people well, making sure standards were maintained for productions. You know, that was something that goes beyond his own duties as an actor. Even overseas, where they wouldn't have any reason to, you know, to sugarcoat it. For us, Peter Bradshaw, the longtime film writer, reviewer, critic for The Guardian, just had a headline that said "Warm, Wry, and Unselfish." You know, that's a really nice tribute, and that seems absolutely genuine and seemed to be reflected in what people overseas said. Oscar Keightley on Morning Report, talking to John Campbell, was really great. I think, if I remember rightly, he talked about a concept of, you know, that when you offer people praise, he said it's kind of like a voucher that pays forward into the future. I think, if I remember rightly, he actually said it was a John Clark innovation that John Clark had mentioned to him, but that Sam Neill shared. I hope I've got that right. But that was a nice moment as well. But I also liked that Simon Mercep on One News referred to, right at the front, his documentaries, because, I mean, everyone knows about the Jurassic Park and other films and the Wild People domestically, for example, and Sleeping Dogs of people of a certain age and all of that. But that Anzac documentary he did, which Simon Mercep name-checked, it's called Tides of Blood here, I think called Why Anzac in Australia, where it got an even bigger audience. Brilliantly done for that 2015 Gallipoli centennial. But I also liked my own sort of thing. I liked his humour and the way that he dovetailed with John Clarke from time to time. And there was a movie called Death in Brunswick, an Australian movie set in Melbourne. And also, that's very dry, very deadpan, both their characters in that. And then there was the series The Games. Do you remember that one from the ABC? Yeah, so this was ahead of the Sydney Games in 2000. So I guess, you know, it's quite more than 25 years old now. But then that genre that's now pretty common, you know, mockumentary, that really calls for that sort of deadpan style, they had it absolutely down. That was mainly John Clarke and his longtime collaborator Brian Dore. But Sam Neill appeared in it. This is my particular pick. A very kind of non-showy cameo. He's acting as a transport company boss that's trying to grease up, basically, John Clarke and Brian Dore to score a big contract for the Sydney Olympics. And they pretty clearly suss out that he just does not have the expertise to run this.
2: Can I ask, first of all, is there anybody here that has any experience at all in the transport area?
3: Yes. Brian worked for 27 years for the railways and ended up in charge of Metropolitan Services.
2: The railways?
3: Yes.
2: Well, you see, that's a very old-fashioned way of thinking right there. Nowadays, it's all about integration of services, you see, and we'll be wanting to look at the complete transport picture.
1: Yeah, and John Clarke is clearly not having the wool pulled over his eyes by this guy that Sam Neill is acting out. And the Sam Neill character is really trying to pinch John Clarke's colleague Brian, who evidently does know how to actually run transport, which is exactly what they'll need. And yeah, he definitely called out Sam Neill about these transport details.
2: Would we approach him or would you like to talk to him? How do you want to do this?
3: I don't know. I've never offered a man his own job before. It might not be the easiest thing to do.
2: In what way?
3: Well, he might, for example, take the view that he's already doing his own job.
2: No, what I'm saying is, if we get the transport contract, we might be able to give him a job. It could be a break for the guy, you know?
3: What would he be doing?
2: Well, he'd be helping us with the transport arrangements, that's all. You don't like us very much, do you?
3: That's a very old-fashioned way of thinking.
1: Yeah, so Sam Neill, Hollywood superstar, but, you know, able to play that supporting role. And, you know, you might think of that as pretty basic acting there, really, but it's the understatement that was one of his signatures. A lot of overseas critics have picked up on that. They certainly have in Australia. So, yeah, that's one I'll remember.
0: Australian TV, of course, fond of both of them. And I think also, as you're saying, just a very incredibly sincere deep appreciation of their humour that we recognise as ours.
1: Yeah, and even in the serious stuff, which is why I was glad that Simon Mercer had drawn attention to his documentaries, particularly the Anzac one, which was personal, but of a really big picture as well. And it's brilliant. It's a really good way into the whole issue. But another clip that did the rounds, actually, that I thought kind of illustrated his approach was, again, it's an ABC series. This is just from a couple of years ago. Really unique series, actually. It was created by the ABC News presenter Lee Sales, and it revolves around basically a bunch of neurodivergent trainee journalists. Some of them are quite nervous, some of them are quite anxious. So this is quite a challenging environment for them to be in when they're being filmed. But what she arranged was for a bunch of personalities to sit with them, and that they could question them in their own time in a fairly benign kind of interview environment. And Sam Neill was the very first guest on it, and he actually got very emotional when he was asked. He recovered and pulled himself together after he was asked the question, what's the best advice your parents ever gave you?
4: It came to exam time, and I realised I'd done almost no work. It got me very anxious. Anyway, I got home, and Mum said, how are you, darling? And I said, oh, Mum, I think I'm having a breakdown, and I've got exams in a couple of weeks, and I don't know how I'm going to go. And she just looked at me, and she said, well, you're just going to have to pull yourself together, aren't you? And I think that was the best lesson I learned from her, is sometimes you just have to pull yourself together. Mm. It's a tough lesson, but it's a good one. But thanks for that question. That was really
5: interesting. You're welcome.
1: Yeah, I mean, in a way, it was slightly awkward here. Like, these are a bunch of people that have anxiety problems and, you know, need support to get through their lives. And that was partly the purpose of the whole series. So Sam Neill saying, you know, the best thing my parents ever told me is to toughen up a bit and just pull yourself together. You know, in a way, that's a little bit awkward, but, you know, he did it with, you know, they enjoyed it, and he did it with absolute sincerity and honesty. So, yeah, that's a nice one. It's good in a way that clip is doing the rounds, along with, you know, all the stuff that you might be more predictable, like the wilder people of Jurassic Park or whatever from Hollywood.
0: No, there's so much, and it is wonderful to see that clip moving around, because I think one of the qualities that has been identified by Night's listeners these past few days is just Sam's ability, his character, to exude empathy in a really simple way. And that clip really, I've been happy to see that again these past few days. It's made me feel a lot better. This is a classic segue, but it's very midweek Media Watch. So let's go to it. Midweek Media Watch. And Media Watch, really, you do the best segues. So this one, last week we had a former Media Works radio talkback host announcing he would be an election candidate for New Zealand First, Michael Laws. And now there's another one. Take it away, Colin.
1: Yes, indeed. Paul Henry. It would surprise no one to know that that's who we're talking about. 8 days apart, kind of remarkable. I think, if I remember rightly, on the Radio Live station, which is now defunct, I think they used to hand over to each other, Paul Henry in the morning, Michael Laws in the mid-morning, something like that. But extraordinary stuff in a way. The stories felt sort of so similar. But the way it was announced, I think, was quite interesting in terms of the way the stories developed. Toby Manhire on The Whip just a short time ago here on RNZ National was saying that by his count there were 12 separate items about Paul Henry and this candidacy currently on the News Talk ZB website. And I had a look and I didn't count them up, but there's certainly an awful lot. Partly that's because all their opinionistas are having a say. There's, you know, Kerry Woodham asking the question, do motivated millionaires make good MPs? There's John McDonald down in the Canterbury Mornings host saying, I thought we were over celebrity politicians. There's Mike Hosking saying he thinks it's great. So, of course, they do that thing and create contact that way. Barry Soper unpacking all the reactions. So it's great fodder for them. But also someone here at RNZ pointed me towards the politics section of Stuff today. And right now there are, if you go down that, scroll down, almost every story until you get back past the last couple of days is about the ACT Party. Not all about Paul Henry, some about David Seymour, but there is an awful lot. I mean, it's absolutely dominated by news about the ACT Party and about Paul Henry, and his candidacy is, of course, all bound up with profile for them. So it certainly worked, and I think the way that it was announced was interesting. Short notice, telling reporters it was a mystery announcement. It was in Auckland, And at first I thought, you know, when I saw the half-hour press conference, I thought it was quite soft. You know, he was saying a lot of things, you know, talking stuff that was a bit crazy, even like the $10 billion cancer hospital, sometimes saying, I don't know if I've got the patience to be an MP and I don't have much time. Then alternatively saying, well, I'm committed to this and I want to be a minister, and then saying, minister of what? Don't know. It all seemed a bit vague, and I wondered whether they had the feeling they might have been played a bit here, because partly this is about publicity. And I wondered to myself whether, you know, if this had been a press gallery event, you know, held in Wellington, whether that encounter and the news coverage that then emanated from it would have been very different. But then I thought, oh, maybe I'm just being mean there, because, you know, no matter what he said, the analysis will follow, and, you know, the detail and the scepticism will be applied. And that is what's happened in the last, you know, the succeeding day and a half. But Thomas Coughlin of the New Zealand Herald kind of made that point as well in his write-up this morning that he would have, in the Herald this morning, that he would have prepared yesterday. So, yeah, I think that was absolutely sort of by design. But one other thing that made me feel like I was, you know, 8 days back when the Michael Laws announcement came was Guy and Espiner had a bit of time to think about it and line them up for interviews on Midday Report. So, and I think with Paul Henry, he adopted the same sort of tactic with Michael Lewis. He was a little bit flattering at the start and lulled them into quite a friendly conversation. And I think it got pretty interesting when Guyon kind of zeroed in on his level of ambition.
5: You do want to be a minister, though, you were saying this morning.
6: Well, I want the best chance, yeah. Sure. I want the best chance of making a difference.
5: What ministerial roles would you be interested in, or at least what sort of areas would you be interested in?
6: If I'm perfectly honest, I haven't given that any consideration, because, as you would know, that's something that who knows if it's going to be on the table, and who knows when it is, what those opportunities are going to be. So that's all for

0: because, you know, that's a, you know, an important sort of media consideration. He does have media background himself. Of course, he worked at RNZ, Radio New Zealand, as it would have been back then. He owned radio stations, ran radio stations in Wairarapa. But yeah, he was appointed to the TVNZ board by the government, and he revealed in that press conference he'd resigned from it, but in very short order. I mean, if you were to believe everything said in that press conference, you know, this whole candidacy was hammered out very, very late in the piece, with the broadcasting minister and TVNZ's chair being informed just before his announcement that he would be stepping down. And he was appointed, I think, just less than a year ago, maybe slightly more than a year ago. And he talked in that press conference about being very proud of the digital turnaround and the financial stability you know, TVNZ has achieved since kind of running into the financial rocks a couple of years ago. But I don't think he can take a tremendous amount of credit for that now. And I think the ACT Party element of the government won't be unhappy, I guess, that he was appointed to the board and can now resign that position. But I think the National Party and the Minister Paul Goldsmith would be entitled not to be thrilled, because, you know, it's an important role governing TVNZ in this time of transition, and they haven't got an awful lot out of appointing Paul Henry as a board member now that he will need to be replaced. And there is more to say about the story, I think, and the way it played out in the media. I'll do a bit more on the program, the Media Watch program, in the weekend.
1: Exactly, and I'm sure you'll be doing more between now and the election. But this is another gorgeous midweek media watch segue. Count Binface on the rise in the UK. We talked a little bit about Count Binface last week with our European correspondent Christian Smith, but it's great to hear Count Binface making it into your observations. Well, a new political star.
0: Well, it kind of what I made me think of it was, you know, if we're talking about segues, he's like Paul Henry in reverse in a way. He is a long time political candidate, but not that successful, who's now becoming a media star and capturing news media attention by, you know, by virtue of his profile and his experience in the past. So he's almost the reverse journey. I mean, for some people, it's a bit cringe. There is evidence, I think, a bit of a Binface backlash, if we call it that. A lot of newspaper commentary in the UK saying, OK, enough already. But, I mean, fascinating outcome, almost perfect for a guy like him who's kind of done this as a stunt with no expectation. He stood in mayoral elections and general elections before. But, you know, when Nigel Farage of the Reform Party, you know, did this thing of triggering a by-election so he could stand and win a new mandate from the people, and then to end up with just this challenger, and for all the other major parties to opt out such that he can sweep up all the protest vote. There are polls which say, you know, he would be leading Farage and may be elected to Westminster. So that's pretty interesting. But with that as a possibility, he has, like Paul Henry, you know, got the absolute attention of the serious news media in the UK, and none more serious than his challenge on the BBC's daily nighttime politics show, Newsnight.
2: Ben off the bin on Newsnight now. We know that your name is John, and we know really a lot about you. Isn't this time for serious times to bin off the bin?
3: Oh, here we go. I mean, has anyone here seen Return of the Jedi? Nobody wants to know what's underneath a recyclone. It's disgusting.
0: So it was pointed out to him, if he was to take a seat in Parliament, he would not be able to wear his costume. It would be against the standing orders. So, yeah, he was genuine. But, I mean, the point of that is, now that he does have a genuine chance, it seems, possibility of becoming an MP, you know, he will have to answer to the media as well as the public.
1: And other than nights and midweek media watch, there is international media attention for Binface.
0: Yeah, and I don't know if he's enjoying it absolutely. Like, he got challenged about his record of failure to get votes in the past on Canada's public broadcaster, the CBC.
3: That shows a degree of arrogance and hubris from the international mainstream media of which you should be ashamed. No, I am proud of every single human vote. 95 of them. How many have you had?
0: Yeah, and in the US, the NPR network, National Public Radio, a commentator called Simon Stewart took it very seriously in pondering what Binface means for the nature of democracy. But he got a couple of things a little bit wrong here.
4: Now and then, person and moment meet and history is made. Think of Lincoln, Churchill, FDR, and Nelson Mandela. Is it now a moment for history and Count Binface? The British town of Hartlepool in 2002 elected a mayor who was the monkey master

0: mascot of the local football club. He promised a banana for every school child. 10 years ago, people voted to name a polar research vehicle Boaty McBoatface. So there's some history of the British recognizing the value of a good laugh, perhaps especially in politics.
1: Yeah, a couple of things there. So Simon Stewart got that right. I think it's pronounced Hartlepool, I think town in the sort of northeast of the UK. But that guy he referenced there, yes, one of his jobs was to be where the monkey suit of the Hartlepool United, the local football team, be their mascot. But he was elected 3 times as mayor. He was a legit bona fide councillor and mayor. He's since moved to Australia, where I note that he has been tracked down and asked for advice on how Binface should handle the possibility if he does want to take things seriously.
2: It also just got me thinking about the McGillicuddy Serious Party in the late 20th century here in New Zealand.
1: Yeah, because these stunt parties do exist, right? But I think this is partly just the way that the British run their elections, because every candidate has to stand on stage and in front of the cameras, and the returning officer reads out the results, and that encourages the kind of show-offs. So you have the monster raving loony party, people like that. So you could be standing next to the Prime Minister wearing, you know, a revolving bow tie or whatever. It's even possible that Binface might face other candidates who also want this kind of attention. But I think there's actually a better precedent for what's going on here, because as we know, Nigel Farage is under huge pressure about money he accepted, and some declared, some not, and the explanations he's given for that. Some people really don't like it. And all the way back in 1997, when I was living and working in the UK in journalism there was the election then, which was a very, very intense one. And in the run-up to that, a former BBC war reporter, Martin Bell, who famously wore a white suit reporting from Bosnia, he defeated and standing as an independent, a kind of sleaze-tainted Tory MP who'd accepted money from Mohammed Al-Fayed, the now disgraced and deceased proprietor of Harrods, to ask questions in Parliament. So he stood against this guy, Neil Hamilton, in 1997. And here is what Martin Bell said when the returning officer announced that he had, by a crushing margin, won that seat. This is what he said on election night.
3: And may I just repeat for the last time a couple of lines from G.K. Chesterton that I used during the campaign. Smile at us, pay us, pass us, but do not quite forget that we are the people of England, and we have not spoken yet. You have spoken tonight magnificently, and I thank you from the bottom of my heart.
1: Yeah, and the irony there is that in doing this, Martin Bell himself had to face down a kind of stunt candidate, a guy called Burnell Penhall, who stood for the Miss Money Penny's Glamorous One Party. And if you look at the pictures of that address that Martin Bell was giving there, there is an extremely flamboyant person in a costume that makes him look about twice the size of all the other characters. And yeah, he was well known as a kind of drag artist and performing in clubs, and was elected Miss Gale Force Wind in the 1991 Alternative Miss World. So Martin Bell saw off 2 challenges there to win.
2: Indeed. I'm looking at the clock and wondering, do you want to start a new topic, or do you want to just let us know what we know about Binface?
1: Well, no, there's been plenty said about Binface, but one thing that I think would be worth just mentioning is that something that just dropped today, it's a new, you know, people like their crime podcasts, right? But most of these are based on true crime and, you know, quite well-known cases. But the Herald today, or its publisher NZME, announced a new video podcast series, which is interesting. It's called Open Justice Case by Case. It's funded by New Zealand On Air. And it's, if you read the Herald's website, you'll often see, or the other regional papers published by NZME, the Open Justice publicly funded system, where court reporters produce pretty dry copy of court cases. But what they're doing is they're picking some of these, turning them to podcasts, because some of them are compelling stories, even though they're routine things happening in the courts and even things like the tenancy tribunal. And they're making them into video podcasts and telling stories that way. So there's one up to take a look at the moment, case by case. But yeah, I'll be looking forward to these, and new ones will be out every Tuesday, published by the Herald.
2: Oh, that's so good, and good timing for Midweek Media Watch as well. Great speaking with you this Wednesday night, Colin Peacock. Thank you very much.
1: Thanks, and don't think I'll see you next Wednesday.
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5: RNZ News at 9 o'clock. Ngā mihi o te pō. Good evening. I'm Mark Leishman. The Biosecurity Minister is advising people not to pick up dead or sick birds in case they have bird flu. The H5 strain, which has been circulating globally, has been found in a single ocean-going seabird, a brown skua, on Petonia Beach in Wellington. At a press conference this evening, Andrew Hoggard said if people saw sick or dead birds, they should report them.
6: 0800 80 99 66 is the number. Take photos, get a GPS spot if you can, send it through to us. That's the information that we need, and obviously don't go and pick it up yourself. Let us know and we'll send the right people around to do it.
5: Mr. Hoggard says the risk bird flu poses to people is very low and eggs and chicken remain safe to eat if cooked. He says more advice is on MPI's website. Wellington Zoo says it won't admit any more birds into its wildlife hospital, Te Kohanga The Nest, after today's bird flu discovery. In a social media post, the zoo says extra safety precautions are in place. It says otherwise it's business as usual, except all korora, little penguin, close encounters, will be cancelled for the time being. Iran's Revolutionary Guards say the Strait of Hormuz will remain closed until the United States ends its acts of aggression, a day after American forces restarted their blockade of Iranian ports. The two sides traded more strikes overnight. President Trump has again threatened to hit Iranian power plants and bridges. The BBC's Barbara Pletasha reports.
7: It really does look as if that ceasefire deal has pretty much unraveled now. You've got the ongoing military campaigns, the bombings, which the Americans say are aimed at preventing Iran from being able to carry out attacks on shipping in the Strait of Hormuz. They said that about a dozen crew members have been either killed, injured, or have gone missing over the past week in those attacks. You have the naval blockade reinstated. That was something in the agreement that was lifted. Now it's back.
5: The regional manager for Wellington's main stop smoking service says it has no interest in getting its people addicted to vape products. Takiri Mai Te Ata Trust is quitting working with Health NZ, saying it won't promote vaping as an alternative to keep its government funding. Catherine Manning says Takiri Mai Te Ata Trust's held that line for many years.
8: She is a cessation provider. We're not seeing people quit smoking because of vaping. We're seeing people transition to vaping so they're not smoking. That's not the same thing.
5: Interim head of Health New Zealand's Hauora Māori service, Sila Hart, says the agency has worked with the trust to explore options, including exempting it from directly supplying vapes. Sila Hart says the trust's contract ended by mutual agreement. A year after it was badly damaged by back-to-back storms, a main road into the South Island's Kahurangi National Park has reopened thanks to almost $1 million of repair work. Graham Valley Road near Motueka was hit by at least 6 slips in floods last winter. Repairs began in May and have been completed ahead of schedule. A Hastings dog handler was taken to hospital with a serious injury after the animal became aggressive and attacked. Staff reports police tasered the dog after being called to Russell Street South shortly after 2 o'clock yesterday. Hastings District Council says the animal was impounded in May for roaming, but not for aggression or attacks. It was seized by animal control officers and remains in council custody while they investigate. Australia's Prime Minister has announced wide-ranging regulation of the artificial intelligence sector. Anthony Albanese says legislation will be brought in to prevent AI firms from using Australian books, art and music to build or train their models without the creator's consent.
9: Effective today, I am establishing the Office of AI in my own department of the Prime Minister and Cabinet. We have the advantage of geography. The expansion of AI requires a physical material footprint. It needs our land and energy and computing power to operate. That means we can set the terms, we can determine AI's social license, but we have to do it now.
5: Mr. Albanese also said data centres will be made to minimise water usage and supply or underwrite their own power. And that's the news.
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5: Back with Susanna very shortly. The quiz on the way, the short forecast on the way right now from Met Service till midnight Thursday for Northland, Auckland and Coromandel Peninsula. Fine at first with isolated showers developing in Northland overnight and elsewhere later. Patchy fog tomorrow morning. Waikato, Waitomo, Bay of Plenty and the Central High Country. Mostly cloudy with isolated showers clearing tomorrow night and patchy fog again tomorrow morning. Gisborne to Wairarapa mainly fine, with a chance of a shower tomorrow. For Taranaki to Wellington, cloudy periods with isolated showers, and they'll clear tomorrow afternoon. For Nelson, Marlborough, Canterbury and Otago, scattered showers in Nelson and Canterbury, spreading elsewhere overnight and then clearing to fine later tomorrow morning. Buller to Fiordland gets showers, some of them heavy, thunderstorms and hail possible north of Hokitika. Showers will ease and become isolated tomorrow morning. For Southland, often cloudy with rain spreading north overnight and then turning to showers tomorrow morning. It'll clear inland tomorrow afternoon. And for the Chatham Islands, mostly cloudy with rain developing tomorrow morning, followed by showers. 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It's approaching 7 minutes past nine. I shall be back in an hour with the complete roundup of the day's news stories. That's, of course, at 10 o'clock.
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2: Kia ora koutou, ko Susanna Leiatawa tōku ingoa. Great to have your company on Nights tonight. I'm with you until midnight. The quiz, of course, is next. But what do you know about the Flamingo Revolution? I caught up a little earlier with Knights Europe correspondent Christian Smith, and he has the details this hour as we catch up. He's in London. We talk about, well, of course we talk about soccer. We talk about England versus Argentina and a number of other things. It's around 9:30. Plus, I'll be speaking with Danish singer-songwriter Agnes Obel, who's returning to New Zealand with her signature hauntingly beautiful music performances. Perhaps you caught her 2022 sold-out tour. Would love to hear from you. Text 2101, emails nights@rnz.co.nz. Our theme tonight, because it's quiz time, is words and quizzy number one this evening, Jeff in Tauranga. Kia ora, Jeff.
13: How are you doing?
2: How's it going?
13: It's another old winter cold night, but
2: can you see the stars where you are? It's a new moon, so it'll be dark out there.
13: It is dark, and yeah, it's a very skinny little moon when I was looking at it last night.
2: There you have it. It's that time of the year, isn't it?
13: It is.
2: How's your day been?
13: Very still on the harbour.
2: Well, that's good. That's nice to hear. Tauranga Harbour is beautiful, and it's nice if you can see it. Can you see it from where you are right now?
13: Oh, that only takes me a couple of minutes and I'm on the edge of it, yeah.
2: Ah, there you have it. Well done. There you are on the east coast of the North Island, Bay of Plenty proud, Tauranga.
13: It's a good place.
2: It's a good place. Well, you're quizzy number one, so I'm coming right back to you. Let's meet quizzy number two, Jackie in Wellington. Hello, Jackie.
14: Hello, Susanna. How are you?
2: I'm well. How are you? How's the day been?
14: Very well. Very good. And then I'm just back from a documentary festival opening event, so everyone should go.
2: Everyone should go. I was speaking with filmmaker, he's a producer with The Weight of the World short film, Josh Frizzell, last night.
14: Yeah.
2: Yes. And it's isn't it such a full program?
14: Amazing. Really amazing.
2: And also, it's lovely because if you're not able to get to the cinema, you can see it online from the 27th of July, if I've got
14: that's
2: that right in my head.
14: Yes. That's right.
2: Where were you? Were you at the embassy tonight?
15: No, I was at the Roxy.
2: The Roxy, Miramar, yeah, sorry, of course.
15: Yeah, that's the opening.
2: It's beautiful, that cinema as well, isn't
15: it? It's amazing, yeah.
2: Something to be lucky. Very proud of. Good on you, Jackie. You're quizzy number two. Let's see how far Jeff goes.
15: Okay.
2: Back to you shortly. We'll see what happens. Thank you for being in the mix.
15: Okay.
2: Paul and Kawaro, kia ora to you, quizzy number three.
16: Kia ora.
2: Great to have you. Great to have you. Here we are again, Paul. How's Kawaro this evening?
16: Oh, it's been a lovely night.
2: How about the day? What have you been up to today?
16: Just beavering away at work. Just overcoming the little challenges that happen and getting on to the next thing.
2: Oh, good on you. You're a problem solver, I can tell. Problem solvers are good in the quiz mix.
16: I hope so.
2: Let's see what happens. Great to have you in position number three, Paul. Thank you. Everyone stay on the line. Jeff, I'm coming back to you now.
13: I'm here.
2: I'm going to repeat the entry question so that we can hear the correct answer. The qualifying question, what letter is most commonly used in the English language? A, S, B, T or C, E?
13: E is the most common.
2: Nice one, Jeff. Okay, let's get underway. The Cambridge Dictionary, word of the year for 2025, was parasocial. What is the definition of that word? A, to go parachuting with friends. B, a relationship felt by someone between themselves and a famous person they do not know. Or C, an informal medical assistant.
13: I'd have to be going with D.
2: Nice one. A relationship felt by someone between themselves and a famous person they do not know. Question number three. William Shakespeare, known for inventing words. Examples include swagger and lackluster. But roughly, how many words did he add to the English language during his lifetime? A, 1,700 words. B, 200 words. Or C, 3,500 words.
13: That's a question I don't know the answer to. And because I know you're very kind and do it, just give me the options again. The first was 1,700, was it?
2: The first was 1,700. A, 1,700. B, 200. Or C, 3,500. 3,500. C.
13: Well, I'm tempted to go with 1,700, but he was... Yeah, I'm going to probably lose out with 200.
2: Jeff, I'm sorry, that wasn't the right answer. But you're in the mix for the correct answers. Of course, you're in the mix for the night's mug.
13: Good stuff.
2: Good stuff to you too. Jackie in Wellington, shall I repeat the question? I can repeat the question.
15: No, it's all good.
2: No, you've got it?
15: It's all good.
2: Shall I have you got an answer already or shall I repeat the options?
15: No, I think it's 1,700.
2: And you would be correct, Jackie. Isn't that incredible? 1,700 words William Shakespeare invented.
15: Cool.
2: The night's just getting better and better, isn't it, Jackie?
15: Yeah.
2: Okay, here we go. A word that is spelled the same both forwards and backwards, such as a kayak or race car, are known as what? A, anagram, B, palindrome, or C, alliteration?
15: I'm not quite sure, but I think it is anagram.
2: No, I'm so sorry, Jackie.
15: That's fine.
2: Let's see what Paul has to say. Paul, hello, Paul and Kawaro.
16: Hello.
2: Shall I repeat the question?
16: Oh, it's palindrome.
2: And just like that, quizzy number three sails in.
16: Yes.
2: Okay, next question, Paul and Kawarau. Next question, here we go. According to The Telegraph, what word regularly comes top of surveys of people's most disliked English words? A, nausea, B, damp, or C, moist?
16: So, what was the second one? Stamp.
2: No, so A, nausea, B, damp, or C, moist.
16: Oh, you got to hate moist. I'm going to go with C, being decisive.
2: You would be correct there, Paul. You would be correct.
16: My sympathies are with Telegraph readers. Who would have thought that?
2: Here's the final question. The popular New York Times game, where you get six chances to guess a five-letter word, is called what? A, Cluedo, B, Wordle, or C, Scrabble?
16: I'm going to go with B, Wordle.
2: And just like that, Paul and Kawarau, well, each of you, Jeff, Jackie and Paul, you're all in the mix for the night's mug.
16: Everyone's a winner.
2: Everyone's a winner. Has Jackie and Jeff gone? Are you still there?
17: No, I'm there.
2: Jackie's still there, but Jeff's headed off. But well done, everybody. Thanks so much. That was fun.
17: Cool.
2: We all learned something, didn't we? We all learned something, and we did it in a chilled out way.
17: Yeah. Have a nice evening.
2: You too. Great to have your company, bye. Jackie and Paul. Good night.
16: Thank you.
17: Good night. Bye.
2: Good night.
17: Cheers.
2: Well, we're waiting to connect with our next guest, Anous Obel. So let's listen to her music. This is Riverside from the 2010 debut album, Philharmonics.

0: That's our next guest, Anoush Obel, and the track was Riverside from her debut album, 2010, Philharmonics. We're just waiting to connect with Anoush, and I've had a message from Colin Peacock, and it's following on from some detail he shared on Midweek Media Watch this evening, where he was speaking about Sir Sam Neill and an episode of The Assembly. And it turns out, and Colin's just shared this, and I thought, oh, I needed to share it with you too. Sky has announced a last-minute programming change to its free-to-air channel, Sky Open Tonight, which drops the previously scheduled episode of Traffic Cops from its 8:30 runtime. Instead, Sky said it will pay tribute to Sir Sam Neill by screening his 2024 episode of The Assembly Australia in its place. Australia's most renowned interviewer, Lee Sales, mentors autistic journalism students as they learn their craft and interview well-known personalities. And of course, on this particular episode, they were interviewing Sir Sam Neill. And it can be found online. So just go www.skygo.co.nz/show. Good luck with that if you're looking for it. It's definitely worth finding it. Well, renowned for her elegant, elastic voice, Berlin-based, Danish-born singer, songwriter, producer, classically trained pianist, Anoush Obel is making her long-awaited return to New Zealand this September. It's her first time back here since her sold-out 2022 tour. Over the past decade, Anoush has built a reputation for creating hauntingly beautiful music that blends classical influences, intimate songwriting, and a unique sonic atmosphere. She returned to the stage last year and is now bringing her distinctive style of music to Auckland's Te Pai Pai Theatre, which is at the International Convention Centre. To find out what Anoush has been up to since she was last in Aotearoa, we're about to ask. Welcome, Anoush. Thank you for joining us on Nights this evening.
1: Hi, welcome. Thank you for having me.
0: Where are you sitting right now?
1: I am in my studio and I am running up and down because I have my kid is it's summer holiday here, so she's downstairs and I can't hear her here. So I just ran up here now for the interview.
0: You are in your studio in Berlin.
1: Yes, I am.
0: How is the weather today?
1: The weather is very warm and it's really nice. Yeah, it's morning.
0: Good to be speaking. I don't know the last time I spoke to someone in Berlin, so I'm loving this. It's been a few years since you were last here in New Zealand, and you're about to do your second show here in September. How have you changed as an artist in that time, if you have?
1: I think I have. I have been working on this new album that I will be playing when I come to New Zealand. Yeah, it's been kind of busy with that work. I was already working on it when I was in New Zealand last time. I began working on it while I was pregnant with the kid I was just talking about. And the album is about that experience of creating new life and kind of seeing life from a whole new angle. So yeah, I would say I'm not really the same person anymore, to be honest.
0: But you still have this very signature sound, and I wonder what's new for you with your sound.
1: How can I explain it? I tried to, which I've done with all my music, I tried to describe the moment I'm in and also say these things that I can't say with words, basically, and with the sound. And for this album, it meant that I had to find new sounds, new instruments to work with, but it's hard for me to sort of say, because that's kind of the the thing. I can't really say it with words.
0: No, of course, isn't it? I know it's kind of silly to talk about music in a way because we really need to hear it. But at the same time, it's always really lovely to get to speak with a musician such as yourself and to hear what words you do choose. Tonight we've had a bit of a theme of words, so it's perfect that we are even searching for what the words might be. Tell us the name of your new album and where you are touring, or are you coming straight from Berlin to Auckland?
1: So the new album, I was told I couldn't say it yet, title.
0: Okay.
1: I have to tell you though.
0: No.
1: Yeah, it's I can say that it around the time we are in Australia, that's when I think maybe it would be coming into the world. but I can't say more than that. And we are touring at the moment. We are touring in Europe all summer, and then we have a little break, and then we go to Australia and New Zealand. Yeah.
0: What's life like on the road for you?
1: It is kind of new because I haven't been touring so much the last couple of years, and it's also new because we are playing all this new music, and for me it makes it so much more interesting to play live when it is this new music, and I'm so curious to see how the audience are responding, if they It's every night has been very exciting for me to see how the music is sort of building in the room and the interaction with the audience. Yeah.
0: You write, you record, you produce all of your music, and it's great to speak with you at this moment where you have all of this new work around you and you're sharing it out for the first time. What's the process for you? Do you rehearse every day? How does that part work when you arrive into a new theatre? Could you take us through the behind the scenes a little bit?
1: On tour or of
0: yeah,
1: writing
0: on tour.
1: I don't really think there's time for rehearsal. Really, not the way we've been touring. So we are touring with a bus, and it's been quite a lot of festivals, and it's been a technical challenge with this new music too. Because I sort of set an intention before we started this tour that I wanted it to be live. I didn't want anything to be pre-programmed or automated, and that accounts for the light, the visuals and the music, and that means that we have to really use a lot of time on sound check, but also setting up all the cameras live on stage and creating the visuals. So I feel it's quite a lot of technical things we are preparing for each show, and because it's not pre-programmed really, it's just changing every time. We also don't really know how it will look or sound every night, and that makes it quite exciting, but it means also there's no time for sitting and practicing or anything like that. I have to sort of make it fit into the circumstance we are in that moment.
0: And of course, exactly, live means live is a phrase that I like to use. I wondered if you could take us back to your first musical memories.
1: Mm-hmm. Yes.
0: Was there an instrument you started with?
1: Yes, very much, the piano. I can remember when my mom got her Blüthner grand piano. I think I was 4. And it was shipped up to Copenhagen from Germany, and it was black and it was beautiful and big, and my mom was very excited, and I was allowed to play on it. So I remember this. So I must have been younger than my daughter is, who's five. And so that is maybe one of the first ones. And I guess most of my first memories was with the piano, basically. Making sounds, sitting, playing with a sustain pedal and listening to how it resonates in the room and stuff like that.
0: And do you play music with your child too?
1: I do. But I feel she's more of a performer than I was. And so for her, it's a lot about dancing while I'm playing on the piano. That's really what's happening at the moment. And then she's discovering the harp. We got her a little harp that she's playing on. But I'm not seeing her really playing the piano. I don't see her sit and do this thing I remember I did. So maybe it's not her instrument.
0: Time will tell. So many people first discover your music through television shows like The Last of Us and Big Little Lies. Does it surprise you how often your songs find a second life on screen?
1: Yes, always. Yeah, it's just a wonderful thing that I don't understand at all. It's just so cool. Often I actually forget that I have a song in a TV series, and then I watch it, and then I'm like, whoa, like Last of Us, I didn't know that a song of mine would appear suddenly. So it was such a nice surprise. And that happened many times, actually, when I'm just watching a show, and then, whoa, that's my song. So yeah, I love it.
0: Just to finish, Anus, after 5 years away, a new chapter beginning, what are you most excited for people to hear from you?
1: I'm curious to see how this new music is received. And I'm curious to see if my ideas, how they're understood. And then if I'm able to somehow somehow communicate it or recreate these experiences I've had in musical form, and it's understandable and interesting, and if it's somehow understood outside of my own head, that's what I'm curious about, very, very curious about.
0: It's a pleasure speaking with you, Anu. Thank you so much for your time.
1: Yeah, thank you.
0: That is Anus Orvel on her way to New Zealand in September, speaking with us from her studio in Berlin about a mystery album that hasn't been announced yet, the name of it, that is. I know. There you have it. There's always a surprise on Nights. Well, it's time to check in with Nights' man in London, Christian Smith. He and I caught up a little earlier. Of course, I had to start with how the FIFA football fever is building in London.
2: Well, that's there's a definite sense of nervousness in the air here in London, and I imagine across the country as well for tonight's game. Obviously, last night, Spain had something of an upset against France, who was probably potentially the favourite for the tournament. Spain will now go ahead into the final on Sunday. And yes, Argentina and England will battle it out for the second spot in that match. It's actually really interesting. It's only England's fourth ever semi-final. And if they were to win, it would be their second only final ever. The last time they were in the final was in 1966 when they won the trophy. Interestingly, bookies have England as very slight favourites here. But there's so much history between England and Argentina, and I think it's too close to call this one. I mean, back in 1986, of course, people with long memories will remember the infamous Hand of God goal that Diego Maradona scored in the semi-final between the two countries that saw Argentina go ahead and win the match 2-1. And of course, often what happens when Argentina plays England in the football, it re-sparks a debate around the Falkland Islands, and that has very much happened this time around, particularly on social media. And Argentinian fans often like to sing about the Falklands and their chants when they're playing England, and Rather provokingly, Argentina's foreign minister even published an article a day of the English quarterfinal on Saturday, suggesting that Brits on the Falkland Islands are an artificially implanted population. Now, Downing Street rejected this, but tensions will obviously be high. So there's that added factor there to this match, if the football wasn't enough. Interestingly, Susanna, if England do win and make it through to the final on Sunday, which I think will be Monday morning New Zealand time, the Prime Minister Keir Starmer says he plans to, well, the story is that he plans to go to the final in New York. He's actually a really big football fan himself. He's an Arsenal fan. Much like Emile Donovan, and it would be his last day as Prime Minister that Sunday, because Andy Burnham is now confirmed to become the next Prime Minister. He's got enough votes from Labour Party MPs. What would happen is that effectively Starmer would fly to the match in New York, go to the match, then head straight back to his plane on Sunday night, fly overnight to London, make a speech on the steps of Downing Street, I think basically once he gets off the plane, and then go down the road to see the King and hand in his resignation. So that's quite the whirlwind to end your time in office. And I think, apart from anything else, England fans will be hoping that England win on Sunday if they make it through tonight, because the plan is for a public holiday to be declared so everyone can celebrate and have a parade. But that may be getting ahead of ourselves.
0: Well, fingers and toes crossed, and obviously it will be giving Sir Keir Starmer a moment for a lie down. But anyway, we're a few days ahead and a few hours ahead of the next round. But let's go to a much darker story now. The murder investigation into former MP Anne Widdecombe shocked Britain, the world in many ways. What's the latest and where does the investigation stand?
2: Yeah, a really horrible story, this one. Listeners may well know, but just briefly, Anne Widdecombe was attacked and killed at her home in Devon last week. She was a Conservative Party MP and a minister under Sir John Major in the 1990s. She was an MP until 2010. I think a bit like Winston Peters, perhaps not necessarily in style, but in a substance, she was a straight shooter. She could be outspoken, but she was very much, she could be outspoken, and she was very much loved by many. She was a big supporter of Brexit too, and she later left the Conservative Party in 2019 and joined Nigel Farage's Brexit Party, as it was then. It's now called Reform UK. And she remained extremely prominent as a contributor on TV and radio. She was effectively a spokesperson for Reform as well. And she really came to particular prominence actually back in 2010 when she went on Strictly Come Dancing, which is the UK equivalent of Dancing with the Stars, and really won over a whole bunch of people. She was very popular with that. But yes, she very sadly was discovered dead at her home last week. Now, a 28-year-old white British man was arrested in South Yorkshire on Saturday on suspicion of murder. South Yorkshire is a long way from Devon, hundreds of kilometres, but he's still been arrested, and he was rearrested on Monday on suspicion of terrorism offences. The counter-terrorism police have taken over the case. It's not actually been declared a terrorism incident yet, but they had a press conference yesterday at Scotland Yard, at New Scotland Yard here in London, and they effectively said that her killing was, they believe, targeted, but they're still trying to establish a motive and nothing has been ruled out. Apparently, though, the separate arrests for terrorism offences and on suspicion of murder could end up being separate. There's a suggestion that they may be investigating this man for other planned offences as well. But none of that has actually been, he has not been charged for anything, we should say, with that yet. But a really horrible story, and one that is creating a bit of political controversy here.
0: Now, we touched on this last night, this next topic, with our foreign affairs commentator Anna Fifield, but it's a tough time to be a German car maker. Volkswagen's planning to cut around 100,000 jobs. What's gone so badly wrong, Christian?
2: Yeah, it's not at all. Volkswagen, of course, is the second largest car manufacturer in the world after Toyota, and it's not just VW Golfs that they turn out. Of course, they own a bunch of brands. They own Porsche, Lamborghini, Bentley, Ducati, Audi, Skoda, you name it. And they are the largest car manufacturer in Germany. Germany, of course, as well, has long been one of the largest car manufacturing hubs in the world. They make more than 4 million cars a year or so in Germany and employ about 700,000 people. But the German car industry has been really struggling for quite a while now. And as you say, Susanna, they're planning on cutting, they have said this week, up to 100,000 jobs around the world by 2030. In context, that's about the population of Palmerston North that they're trying to make redundant here. What's gone wrong? I mean, profits have fallen at the manufacturer since 2023 by about 60%. And that is in large part thanks to Chinese competitors getting a better grip on the market. So Volkswagen say that their costs are about 20% higher than competitors. And of course, listeners may well be familiar with brands like BYD, which are really taking over the market in Australia and New Zealand, and also increasingly over here in Europe. They have lower costs, they have increasingly advanced tech, and so they're doing really, really well. And it's a problem for more of the traditional car makers, and it's something that is not going away in Germany, and that may fundamentally change the nature of that economy. I mean, Germany remains for the moment the third largest economy in the world after the US and China, and a lot of it is built on these cars, particularly the image that they have as solid, dependable, often high-end cars compared to others. So that's a real threat for Germany, and it's something that as of yet they haven't figured out a way through.
0: And just to finish, pop star Dua Lipa, she's thrown her support behind protests against Ivanka Trump and Jared Kushner's luxury resort development on an island off Albania's coast. What's the controversy and why has Dua Lipa become involved?
2: Yeah, this has become known as the Flamingo Revolution, I think in large part because this island has flamingos on it as well. But basically, Ivanka Trump and Jared Kushner are part of a group planning to build luxury resorts on this island off the coast of Albania. It's about a 1.6 billion euro project, so it's about 3 billion New Zealand dollars. But Dua Lipa, of course, is a British singer, one of the biggest pop stars in the world, but she was born in London to parents from Kosovo in Albania, and she spent part of her childhood in Pristina. So she has close ties to the country, and she's basically come out and agreed with these protesters who are very angry about the development, in part because of the environmental impact it will have, or that it is said it would have, and more generally a wider dissatisfaction with the Albanian government. The suggestion was that the Albanian government decided to remove environmental protections on the site without any kind of consultation on that. And more generally, the government has been not necessarily in relation to this, and there's no implication that Kushner or Trump are involved in any wrongdoing or anything like that, but there's a wider dissatisfaction of the Albanian government in terms of corruption and things like that. And she's basically come out and said that she's really concerned about the way this has gone about, that she thinks the protesters are fabulous for doing what they're doing. And these protests have been carrying on for weeks now. It's a huge moment really for the country in Albania, and I think it's one of the sorts of things that could lead to wider change, but it is not a popular decision, let's put it that way.
0: And there you have it, that's Nights Europe correspondent Christian Smith speaking with me a little earlier from London. Time now for Pacific Waves.
3: Pula Vinaka, this is Pacific Waves from RNZ Pacific. I'm Susanna Swiss-Wiki. Coming on the show today, PNG's Prime Minister takes over corrections after a string of prison escapes, call for masterminds of the 2000 coup in Fiji to be revealed, and we speak to an expert on the plight of the world's coral reefs. Papua New Guinea Prime Minister James Marape will personally oversee the country's correctional services after a cabinet reshuffle this week. It comes after a string of prison escapes throughout the country in the last week, which authorities say is thanks in part to crumbling infrastructure. With me is our reporter Kaya Selby. So Kaya, what do we know about the situation?
4: Kia ora, Sana. So there are two prisons in the spotlight here. We've got Kerivat Prison in East New Britain Province, and we've got Baisu Prison in the Western Highlands Province. So at Kerivat, according to local media reports, back in July the 9th when this happened, there were 38 prisoners who broke out. Three of them have since been recaptured, but the rest are still at large. At Baisu, which happened on Sunday, there were 10 prisoners that escaped. Three of them have been shot dead. Five of them have been critically injured, and the remaining two are still at large. So I spoke to a Correctional Services Operations Director, David Suagu. He told me that in the case of the Baisu prison escape, the prisoners basically scaled the fence in broad daylight, right? This is a fence that is actually being replaced right now thanks to a project which is being supported by the Australians. In February, they described this fence as, quote, affected by rust, cracking concrete, unstable soil, and frequent waterlogging. In other words, it's a very fragile fence that the visibility for the prison guards is quite poor. They were able to scale it in broad daylight, and it was only once they were out of the facility that shots were fired. So Suagu was unable to confirm further details because he says that the escape at Baisu is still under investigation. But even based on what we know for a fact, it's pretty telling.
3: And how has this been allowed to happen?
4: Well, Suagu said that this is essentially a randomly occurring but very frequent kind of event that happens basically throughout the country, especially nearer this time of the year. But he says that infrastructure absolutely plays a role. Some prison fences and boundaries in PNG are in an active state of disrepair. And because of prison overcrowding, it's not only compounding on that infrastructure problem, but it's making all of these things together, the prison conditions for these prisoners, worse. So creating a bit of a motivation, I suppose, for groups of prisoners to work together to try and escape. Something else to note here, though, at Baisu and at Kerivat reportedly as well, the escapees were actually remandees. They were being held before their sentencing. This is quite significant because PNG is notorious for its court backlog, right? It's highly likely that remandees are being held for far longer than they would have otherwise been as a result of this. And we can look at what we know about the PNG system right now. According to the World Prison Brief, PNG has a total prison population of about 5,300. 43% of those are being held in prison before their trial. That's nearly half of them. But their latest estimate of the actual prison capacity, i.e. how much these prisons are designed to hold, is only about 4,300. So it would be safe to say there are likely thousands of prisoners that they can't actually fit appropriately. The remand issue is almost certainly compounding on this. So for James Marape to basically take the portfolio for himself, it shows that he wants to be directly involved in addressing this problem.
3: A former Fiji Prime Minister, Mahendra Chaudhry, says ex-convict George Speight should reveal the mastermind of the 2000 coup. The Labour Party leader made the comment after Mr. Speight, the coup frontman, appeared before the Constitutional Review Commission. The failed businessman led rebel soldiers from the military's counter-revolutionary warfare unit in an armed takeover of the then coalition government led by Mr. Chaudhry. Margot Staunton has more.
5: The Labour leader, who was held hostage with his government for 56 days, says George Speight knows who was behind the coup.
6: He has the answers. He knows, because he's always been regarded as a front man. There were real people who were behind him, but they remain unidentified to this day. And he has himself said that those who were associated with him are roaming around freely.
5: George Speight pled guilty to treason after the coup and spent 24 years in jail before he was released.

0: they were involved in the coup, but they deserve sympathy, we know. So it's a question of other people. They should be thinking about those who really suffered the pain and the anguish of the coups.
1: Mr. Choudhury has his own views about who the perpetrators were.
0: We know that it was our parliamentary opposition who were involved in the coup because they wanted to get back into power. So it was them and their associates, but I cannot name them.
1: He said that while the then military lieutenant Sitiveni Rambuka led Fiji's first two coups in 1987, he resigned and did not serve as the leader of the opposition after the 1999 election.
0: He became chairman of the State Council of Chiefs at the time. And we know that the GCC, in meetings which were held frequent to the coups, they were in support of the coup.
1: The Labour leader says George Speight has never apologised personally or asked for forgiveness.
2: Researchers from around the world will meet in Auckland next week to discuss the threats facing coral reefs and possible solutions. It's the first time Aotearoa will be hosting the 16th International Coral Reef Symposium. According to the symposium organisers, coral reefs are under threat from global warming and ocean acidification, as well as more localised threats such as agricultural runoff, poor fishing practices and coastal development. I spoke to the University of Auckland Associate Professor Daniel Hikuroa and began by asking him about the cultural significance of coral reefs for Māori and Pacific communities.
3: Yeah, well, coral reefs form a fundamental part of lifestyles and lives and livelihoods for many Pacific peoples. I think it's fair to say we don't have coral reefs like they'll be talking about at the conference around Aotearoa, New Zealand. But the knowledge of how reefs operate, of their seasonality, of how they change through time, would certainly have been brought by Māori to New Zealand and then adapted for the local conditions here. But that's less of an emphasis, I think, for this conference. It really will be a focus on the role of coral reefs today for our Pacific cousins, remembering that we're the younger sibling of all of our Pacific cousins. And so it's an opportunity for them to come to Aotearoa, New Zealand, and to talk about how reefs are important in their contexts, using their ways of knowing, using their codes and rituals and practices. And that's what's really exciting.
2: Mm. How will the symposium ensure that those who are attending, local iwi and Pacific delegates that you've just mentioned, how will it ensure that they will leave knowing that they will have a decision-making authority role rather than just acting as consultants in conservation projects?
3: Yeah, that's a really good question, really diving into the heart of, you know, why even bother to come together, you know, for these big hui. And as you say, you know, we sometimes we want less hui and more dewy. Look, I don't know that we can ever ensure that, but what I am confident of is when I look at the sessions and when I look at the types of people that are coming, you know, we have a range of really well-established researchers, such as people like Tamatoa Bambridge from Tahiti, who's a world-renowned expert on rahui. So we have that level. And then we have, you know, some of the students that are coming through with them, Anuata Tetuanui, another Tahitian student coming through, and she's looking at coral reefs and the way that we value them, the way that we respect them, and the way that we manage our relationships with them. I draw on those two examples specifically because I know of those two, but they are reflective and representative of a whole host of Pacific researchers who are coming down. And when I look at the different sessions and when I look at the different titles of the talks, it gives me great comfort to know that they aren't kind of trying to fight for space to have their voices heard. In fact, it seems that the scientific community is really eager and interested and hungry to hear how Pacific peoples, you know and respect our reefs. And then, of course, that gets translated into things like policy and translated into how we might actually do things through local, regional, as in kind of in country, and then national And then, you know, right throughout Oceania.

0: Tasmania. So whilst we can never absolutely ensure that that will happen, I take and draw great confidence from looking at the representation of Pacific peoples across the speaker lists and of the kind of talks and the topics that they'll be speaking to.
1: You've brought up how the science community are more open now to Pacific traditional knowledge when it comes to conservation. So how would you rate the current efforts of international agencies who are protecting coral reefs? Are they doing enough?
0: I don't think so, but I believe they want to be. And I think that's an important distinction. For many years, you know, Indigenous knowledge in its myriad forms was dismissed as being kind of ritual and practice or kind of stories, and so was not looked at, and instead, you know, science was favoured as the evidence base by which we should base our decision making. Those days are behind us, and increasingly, the audiences such as, you know, this coral reef audience and community of scientists and practitioners and policy folks have recognised that was an error, and that in fact Indigenous knowledge is a rich source of knowledge, of practices, and even ways of relating to oceans and reefs that offer new prospect for doing things in the future. And in fact, maybe it's better to say newly remembered ways of doing things into the future.
1: And Dan, what other outcomes are you hoping to come out of this symposium?
0: I am hoping that the Pacific voice, and I include New Zealand in that, is a resounding echo across all of the attendees. And then all of the networks that all of those people who will actually be at the conference will take back. You know, just to give you an example, I was recently privileged to be in Germany, actually presenting a short documentary for a meeting we held in Tahiti last year. And I had traveling with me, another Tahitian student, Ihiro Pito, and it was just a 30-minute documentary talking about this bringing together of young Pacific leaders when they talked about the challenges and the opportunities from their perspective and their words and in their ways of expressing it, including our very beautiful Pacific ways of laughter and joy and song and dance and self-deprecating humour. And in Germany, there was a palpable hunger and saying, hey, yeah, we need to do things differently. If we keep doing the way things we've always done them, we're not going to get anywhere. We really need to be leaning in. And now we recognise that these communities have this such wealth of knowledge and practice.
1: That's Pacific Waves for today. For all episodes, head over to rnz.co.nz/Pacific. We're also on Spotify, Apple and iHeartRadio. 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
2: Mahalo Susana and the RNZ Pacific team. Coming up in the next hour on The Detail, animal lovers welcome plans for a law that criminalises coercive control using pets, but an expert in domestic abuse law isn't so sure it will work. And also we have episode 15 of Malcolm and Juliet in the next hour. It is the finale.
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4: RNZ News at 10 o'clock. Paul Murray here. Good evening. I'm Mark Leishman. The Biosecurity Minister says the risk bird flu poses to people is very low. Bird flu has now been detected in New Zealand in a single ocean-going seabird, a brown skua. At a press conference this evening, Andrew Hoggard said he wanted to emphasise that bird flu was not a human health issue.
5: Whilst the disease has spread occasionally to humans overseas, there has been no human-to-human transmission, and the risks, as long as you do not touch them and have lots of contact with birds, the risk is very low.
4: Andrew Hoggard says eggs and chicken are also safe to eat if cooked. The poultry industry says it's checking its biosecurity systems and getting ready for an outbreak of bird flu. The chief executive of the Poultry Industry Association, Fiona McMillan, told Checkpoint it's not inevitable that the disease will spread, but the risk has increased. She says the industry is focusing on avoiding it getting into commercial flocks by checking their biosecurity systems are as ready as possible. New Zealand's poultry, meat and egg production industry has a population of about 12 million birds. An animal health expert expects New Zealand will have a mass outbreak of bird flu at some point. Brett Gartrell, who is the professor in wildlife health at Massey University, says at some point the virus is likely to spread to native birds.
6: When you've got it coming in with wild seabirds and coming in from multiple populations through the subantarctics and now Australia as well, we're going to get repeated cases of the virus landing on our shores, and at some point a native species is going to be infected, and then it will start to spread between our birds.
4: Professor Gartrell says the Department of Conservation has already put plans in place to protect some of the most critically endangered wildlife. New Zealanders are tepid on the government's handling of the fuel crisis and don't feel strongly about whether Labor would do a better job. The RNZ Reed research poll results follow renewed conflict in the Middle East that seems certain to push fuel prices up. Political reporter Russell Palmer has more.
7: The RNZ Reed research poll out this week shows just under 40% of New Zealanders approve of the government's response to the fuel crisis, just under 30% disapprove. But breaking it down, the number saying they strongly approve or disapprove is about the same, at 13% each way. A big chunk, 28%, are sitting on the fence. And asked how Labor would handle it, 40% say about the same. It comes as increased strikes on tankers threaten closure of the Hormuz Strait.
4: RNZ approached motorists braving Wellington's wind to fill up at the pumps to find out what they think of the government's track record on the fuel crisis.
8: There was a lot of talk at the start, and then after a month it's just gone silent.
9: I don't think if they'd done anything, it would have made a huge amount of difference.
10: It's out of the government's control, really, what's going on over there.
11: To the extent that governments can do something, I think they're doing what they can do.
4: Renewed fighting between the US and Iran in the Middle East looks set to push prices at the pump in New Zealand back over $3 a litre for 91. Business editor Corin Dan reports.
12: The steady rise in global oil prices this week is showing no sign of easing. The price of Brent crude climbed another 1.4% in Asian trading this afternoon to $85.6 a barrel. That's up from $71 a barrel just 2 weeks ago. Local petrol prices had been falling following last month's ceasefire in the Iran conflict, with the average price for 91 around $2.93 a litre on fuel website Gaspy. However, with global prices spiking again, Westpac economists say that local prices may go back to around $3.10 a litre for 91. However, they say the situation is highly uncertain, and it may take a week or so for the recent global oil spikes to flow through.
4: The Iranian embassy has responded to the Ministry of Foreign Affairs calling in the Iranian ambassador to express concerns about the recent escalation in the US-Iran conflict. The ministry says it urged immediate de-escalation and a return to diplomacy, and reiterated condemnation of the Islamic Revolutionary Guard's destabilizing activities. In response, the Iranian embassy says the US is misusing its military bases and facilities in some countries in the region to carry out acts of aggression against Iran. It says the Strait of Hormuz was open prior to the strikes by the US and Israel in February, which New Zealand has not condemned. A corrections staffer says it was difficult to fully appreciate the risk the Lynn Mall attacker posed while being kept in the dark with some information. Ahmad Samsudin stabbed six people in 2021 at a West Auckland supermarket before being shot dead by police. A coronial inquest is underway, part of which will look at Samsudin's path to violent extremism and the time leading up to the attack. Corrections Acting Director of Operations at the time, who cannot be named, says they were given information on a need-to-know basis.
13: But at the time, it was difficult to for us to really fully appreciate what risks there were without all of the information, yes.
4: The inquest continues in Auckland. It's now 6 minutes past ten. A survivor of torture at the notorious Lake Alice Child and Adolescent Unit couldn't pay his rent due to an error by the Ministry of Social Development. Paul Zenfeld's accommodation supplement was wrongly stopped when MSD staff decided a boat he owned meant he had too many assets. But the boat was bought from Lake Alice Compensation, so shouldn't have affected his supplement entitlement. Mr. Zenfeld has successfully appealed the decision, but worries other survivors are also affected.
14: MSD top brass should review all the Lake Alice survivors and refund them, because it's not right. They can't do individual cases. I've busted them wide open at their own game, and they think nothing of it.
4: MSD says it's working through the appeal tribunal decision. A former senior police officer says evidence from a key witness in a 1985 murder investigation was unreliable. Two former officers who have name suppression are on trial in the High Court at Auckland, where both have denied charges of perverting the course of justice. Alan Hall spent 17 years in jail after being found guilty of murdering Auckland man Arthur Easton, and his conviction was quashed in 2022. The Crown says the officers withheld eyewitness evidence from the defence team that could have cleared Hall. But the officer told the court today the eyewitness evidence relied on a fleeting glimpse of a man running from the scene and was unreliable. A proposed law will require all councils to come up with adaptation plans for areas at high risk from climate change hazards, including flooding and sea level rise. Under the Climate Change Response Amendment Bill, plans will have to cover at least 30 years into the future and spell out the likely cost. Climate change correspondent Kate Newton reports.
15: Climate Change Minister Simon Watts says some councils are already working on plans, but this has been inconsistent. He says the new requirement will give communities clarity, reduce risks early, and avoid higher long-term costs. The government's previously said it won't make any decisions about who'll pay for adaptation until after the election. The Greens say deferring that decision means costs will default to councils, insurance premiums, and New Zealanders.
4: Police in Christchurch are arresting a growing number of first-time shoplifters, including people who are blaming the cost of living. The Christchurch Metro Retail Crime Team has charged 272 people with more than 1,100 shoplifting-related offences in the past year. Sergeant Melissa Shaw says retail crime has increased in Christchurch in recent years. She says lots of factors are behind the increase, including the cost of living and unemployment. The Trump administration has told ICE immigration enforcement agents to suspend most vehicle stops after two fatal shootings within a week. The BBC's David Willis reports.
16: News of this decision to suspend traffic stops comes a day after an ICE agent killed a 26-year-old driver from Colombia, and a week after the deadly shooting of a Mexican national in Houston in Texas. And we are separately getting reports tonight of another incident involving a Mexican national in the city of St. Augustine in Florida, who has apparently died. He was hit by a tractor trailer, it is reported, as he attempted to flee the attention of ICE agents who had stopped a vehicle.
4: ACT is floating banning cell phones for under 16-year-olds. Party leader David Seymour says it's clear anxiety, depression and self-harm has increased in children and young people since the advent of smartphones. He says Parliament could prohibit the purchase, possession and supply of smartphones to under-16s, instead allowing teenagers to use dumb phones which can't connect to the internet. He says while a ban is not in the ACT Party's instincts, at times government intervention makes sense. Mr Seymour says a social media ban is too hard to implement and won't work. New Zealand's first specialist treatment centre for cell phone and screen addictions is opening in Auckland. It has a new online platform called Touchgrass that is being launched in August by the Problem Gambling Foundation for young people and their families to get help. Clinical lead Francis Russell says it's been co-designed by young people to offer self-help resources, an anonymous AI chatbot and in-person support.
17: Rangatahi in Aotearoa would spend 42 hours average online per week. And the reason that we've decided to go across the board with screen addiction, gaming and gambling is what we're finding is that they coexist a lot together. So quite often you're not just seeing one thing, you're seeing at least two across the board.
4: Francis Russell says existing services are often unfunded or untrained to deal with screen-related addictions. A Dunedin entertainment industry figure who paid a 15-year-old girl for sex can now be identified. Michael McLeod, former owner of iconic Dunedin pub The Captain Cook Hotel, has been jailed for more than 2 years for contracting the minor for sex in 2023. The prosecutor says there was an element of grooming as McLeod gave her methamphetamine, alcohol and vapes. He previously admitted to supplying methamphetamine and cannabis. While sentencing McLeod in the Dunedin District Court today, Judge David Robinson said the victim was extraordinarily vulnerable. Health New Zealand is investigating the death of a 7-year-old girl in Queenstown who was reportedly sent home from a hospital just hours before dying. A Give a Little page set up by her family says Maite Contreras Eulogio became unwell last week and was assessed at Lakes District Hospital's emergency department. Her family says she was sent home, but her condition deteriorated and they rushed her back to hospital where she died. Health NZ says the girl's death is tragic and it will conduct an internal review. Rotorua Iwi says the rediscovery of a missing portrait is a chance to reclaim the narrative about an ancestor whose role preparing human bones for reburial has been misunderstood. The Goldie portrait, lost in thought, Ngāheke, an Arawa chieftain, was originally exhibited in Christchurch in 1917 and then disappeared until it was found in Australia in 2020. Tuhorangi Tribal Authority Chairperson Kirikowhai Mikairi says the subject is Pātara te Ngokinokikai, who was regarded with both awe and fear for his association with the dead. The painting is expected to fetch about $420,000 when it goes on sale this weekend. The fossilised remains of a 67-million-year-old Tyrannosaurus rex have been sold for a record $86 million at auction in New York. The BBC's Esme Stellard reports.
18: It was initially valued at $30 million, but Gus, as the T-Rex has been affectionately named, went for much more after a bidding battle that lasted over 10 minutes. Cassandra Hatton, worldwide head of natural history at Sotheby's, said the price reflected the time to excavate and reconstruct the specimen and its quality. Standing at 12.5 feet tall and with more than 60% of the bones recovered, it is one of the most complete specimens of its kind. We are unlikely to find out the identity of the buyer immediately. Time will tell if the dinosaur is coming to a museum near you.
4: Now in sport, England coach Thomas Tuchel says his players aren't dwelling on the rich and often controversial history between England and Argentina as they prepare for tomorrow's Football World Cup semi-final. The heavyweight clash features two of world football's most storied nations, a fixture that's produced some of the World Cup's most memorable matches. Tuchel says the players are aware of what this match will mean in both countries.
19: If a fixture provides so many iconic moments, I think you cannot just say it's just another football match, but as a coach, we do exactly that. The magnitude of the match is just what it is. I think it does not help if we engage emotionally in that.
4: The Atlanta Police Department will have enhanced security in place for the semi-final. And meanwhile, earlier today, Spain secured a place in Monday's World Cup final with a 2-0 win over France. Eliza McCartney has finished second in the pole vault at a World Athletics meeting in Budapest. Just days out from the Commonwealth Games in Glasgow, McCartney and Australian Nina Kennedy both cleared 4.80 metres, with the Australian winning on a countback. And the A-League has announced the opening round fixtures for the 2026-27 season, with Auckland FC to start their title defence against Melbourne City at Go Media Stadium on August the 17th. The Wellington Phoenix host Melbourne Victory the next day. A Sydney derby opens the season. And that's the news.
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4: Susanna Leotawa joins us once again shortly. We have the forecast now until midnight Thursday from Met Service. Northland, Auckland and Coromandel Peninsula. Going to be fine at first with isolated showers developing in Northland overnight and elsewhere later. Patchy fog tomorrow morning. Waikato, Waitomo, Bay of Plenty and the Central High Country, mostly cloudy with isolated showers, clearing tomorrow night and patchy fog tomorrow morning. Gisborne to Wairarapa, mainly fine with the chance of a shower tomorrow. For Taranaki to Wellington, cloudy periods with isolated showers clearing tomorrow afternoon. For Nelson, Marlborough, Canterbury and Otago, scattered showers in Nelson and in Canterbury, and they'll spread elsewhere overnight, but then clear to fine later tomorrow morning. Buller to Fiordland is showers with some heavy falls and thunderstorms and hail even, possible north of Hokitika. Showers easing and becoming isolated tomorrow morning. Southland often cloudy with rain spreading north overnight and turning to showers tomorrow morning, clearing inland tomorrow afternoon. And for the Chatham Islands, mostly cloudy with rain developing tomorrow morning, followed by showers. 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
2: Kia ora koutou, ko Susanna Leotawa tōku ingoa. 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
24: A warning, this podcast has graphic descriptions of coercion through animal abuse.
25: What this guy was doing when his children and wife wouldn't do what he wanted was tipping chemicals into the goldfish tank so the kids would sit there and watch their goldfish die. Again, sadistic, kind of psychotic sort of stuff. And then he'd get new goldfish. And so there would always be this constant threat in the home that if they didn't do what he wanted, he would kill the goldfish.
24: It's a known tactic for abusers, and it could become a specific crime if the ACT Party policy becomes law.
26: A new crime of coercion by animal abuse added to the Crimes Act. If you abuse an animal to control or coerce a person, or even threaten to do so, you can go away for 7 years for that specific crime.
24: I'm Alexia Russell, and today on The Detail, we're talking about domestic abuse where pets are in the firing line and the new ways technology is helping abusers to track the animals and with them, their ex-partners. The goldfish tale is just one of a horrific line of stories Julie Chapman could tell you. She's the founder of the Pet Refuge Charitable Trust. I met her in her office in Auckland. I can't tell you where the refuge is. No one can. Not even ACT Party leader David Seymour, who had to sign a non-disclosure agreement before going there to announce his new policy. A policy the refuge has been asking for.
25: They're looking at harsher penalties for people that use pets as a means of coercive control within the Family Violence Act. And they're also looking at, and this is something I've really wanted for a long time and been advocating for, is reporting of pets being present in a household when frontline police are attending family violence incidents. I really believe you can't measure the quantum of a problem or an issue without having the data to back that up. We know it's a big issue, but we don't know how big. And so for us to be able to design our services in the future, we'd really love to have some data on how prevalent this really is, and then we can do more. The other thing they're going to do is include pets in protection orders.
26: Somebody doesn't have to be afraid that if they complain or seek a protection order, their pet will be left outside it. This can often make people refuse or hesitate to apply for a protection order if they think it will protect the humans in their family at the expense of their pet.
25: At the moment, you can ask for your pet to be protected, but they're going to be automatically protected.
0: How would that work?
25: So if a person is going for a protection order and they have a pet, they're going to make it so the person who is seeking the protection order has automatic right to the pet. And they've done that in Australia as well, and I think that works quite well. They're also going to bring in legislation that prevents abusers from selling, giving away, putting to sleep, or otherwise getting rid of a pet, because that is often a threat as well.
26: You might be surprised how frequently people threaten to get rid of the pet or give it away in order to control someone in an abusive relationship.
25: I don't have a fixed opinion on jail sentences or things like that in regards to this, but what I do have a really strong opinion on is bringing the issue of pet abuse as part of family violence more into the light, and government actually putting in protections or strengthening protections for family pets, because we know that we have the highest reporting rates of family violence in the OECD, and 63% of Kiwi households have a family pet. So I think, you know, just what we're seeing at Pet Refuge is really the tip of the iceberg of what's going on behind closed doors with abuse and pets being involved. We've advocated across multiple parties for these kinds of things, just to bring the issue more into the public view, but also government view. But I think they also have obviously formulated their own policy as well. And I think hopefully they'll continue to broaden out what they're doing in this particular policy in the terms of wider animal welfare as well. But that's a whole nother topic.
0: Is this putting the cart before the horse in that there's not really a criminal offence for coercive control over humans?
25: Mm.
0: It's not, I mean, it might be part of a wider policy on domestic violence, but singling out coercive control using animals seems odd when it's not singled out.
25: Yeah, I think within the Family Violence Act, there are sections on coercive control from a psychological perspective. So there is stuff that exists in that regard already, and this adds to it. But hashtag not a lawyer, just to put it out there.
24: Okay, hashtag is a lawyer. Associate Professor Carrie Leonetti from Auckland University's Law School finds ACT's proposal a bit odd.
1: I have mixed feelings about this. In and of itself, it's probably a good policy, but it does sit in a really odd context because Aotearoa New Zealand, unlike a lot of other countries, has never criminalized coercive control. We don't have a coercive control offense in our Crimes Act. So as far as I can tell, they're criminalizing coercive controlling animal abuse, but not criminalizing any other form of coercive control. So, you know, I'm not sure if this is motivated from an animal welfare place, but it seems odd to me to have such a narrow coercive control offense. Our Family Violence Act authorizes the issuance of protection orders in the context of all kinds of coercive control, but we don't have a crime of coercive control like, say, for example, the UK or a lot of Australian states do.
24: Would coercive control using animals not fit into the current legislation already?
1: It would fit into the Family Violence Act. I mean, if someone were the victim of any coercive controlling behavior, including a threat to harm an animal, you could get a protection order. But that's not a crime. No form of coercive control is a crime in and of itself in New Zealand. So this, as I understand it, would create a crime of coercive controlling animal abuse. Or really, it's coercive control involving a threat to an animal, a companion animal. It would make sense if we had a coercive control offense and there were data that suggested that animal abuse wasn't being recognized to expand or make more explicit our definition of coercive control, but we don't have a coercive control crime. And there's actually, you know, I have really mixed feelings even about criminalizing coercive control, because there was a big move globally maybe 6, 7, 8 years ago. You saw a bunch of countries starting to criminalize coercive control. And the preliminary data suggests it's actually been bad for domestic abuse victims. I mean, in particular in the UK, there are data that suggest that the police are arresting the victims for coercive control more often than they're arresting the perpetrators. Because the fundamental problem we have globally is that police and other justice systems actors don't understand coercive control. They don't understand the dynamics of domestic abuse. They don't identify it. They don't respond appropriately. And so just sticking another domestic abuse tool in your Crimes Act does no good whatsoever if the people whose job it is to enforce the statute don't understand the crime they're being asked to enforce.
24: A classic example of this emerged in an IPCA case last month when a woman and her children were forced by police to leave their home so her ex-partner could go in. She tried to show them a protection order on her phone that she'd got that day, but they didn't believe her because there'd been a delay in filing it. Officers decided she was unnecessarily interfering with her ex collecting his belongings from the home, and he was quite calm and reasonable while she was hysterical and crying.
1: The concern that I would have would be you have a domestic violence victim who is fleeing the house and taking the pets with her because she's afraid of their safety with the perpetrator. And the perpetrator will call the police and report her for coercive control involving a pet by taking the dog, you know, the pets with her when she flees. And then the police show up, they'll arrest the domestic violence victim for trying to take the dogs with her when she leaves the home. I mean, I just really can't emphasize enough. Our police, like police globally, do not generally understand coercive control. They are not generally able to identify it. Our Family Violence Death Review Committee has been recommending for more than a decade that our justice agencies adopt what's known as a primary perpetrator, primary victim framework for their responses to domestic abuse. They don't do it. So they'll respond to the incident that led to the immediate call out, and they don't look at the whole history of the relationship. So if one person has been abusing another for 5 years and that victim flees with the pets, it's not coercive controlling animal abuse, it's protection of the animal. If instead the victim flees and leaves the pets behind and the perpetrator won't let the pets go with the victim, that might be coercive controlling animal abuse. But if you don't understand the dynamics of domestic abuse, odds are you're not going to get this right. I would worry that this standing alone would result in victims of domestic abuse being arrested for trying to take their pets with them.
24: Kerry says data coming out of the UK suggests the police are arresting the victim more often than they're arresting the perpetrator.
1: So criminalizing coercive control there has backfired. And so I think a lot of experts like me are now really on the fence about whether we think other countries should criminalize coercive control at all. Because if you're not going to get the appropriate training and expertise to your frontline responders, then they could have all the tools in the world. They're not going to use them correctly. Also, what assurances do we have that this will help victims get away and not actually make it even harder for victims to get away? Because if they get this wrong, it could make it harder for victims to take their animals with them and leave. And then that would actually entrap them more in these abusive relationships.
24: Meanwhile, people who use pets as weapons to harm not just the animals, but those who love them, it's a real thing. The pet refuge is evidence of that. Here's Julie Chapman again.
25: It's very much a real thing. And I think if New Zealanders knew just how real it was, they would probably be pretty horrified. We receive at Pet Refuge between 5 and 10 calls a week for help through our referral partners such as Women's Refuge and Police. Often within the police itself, it's referrals from homicide prevention, serious crime units, and part of that abuse is really this sadistic type of stuff that is done to animals as a means of coercive control. 90% of the pets that actually come into our care need veterinary treatment over and above your general health checks because of the abuse that they have suffered.
0: So we're talking about not just using threats to control the partner, but actually abusing the pets.
25: Yeah, we're talking about actual physical abuse of pets. Some of it's really graphic. Some of the things that we've witnessed or seen over the last sort of 6 to 12 months are intentionally breaking limbs of pets, burning, cutting, intentional deprivation of food, kicking, hitting them with objects that end up becoming lodged in their heads or body. There's a real sadistic level because I think abusers know that is a way to really strike at the heart of those people that they're trying to control because pets are family and, you know, people love their pets. And so having a go at them is one way that abusers really gain that control or try to.
0: And is it a kind of straight line from abusing a pet to abusing a partner?
25: I think it goes hand in hand. In our work, we see, obviously, we work with clients that are referred to us and then we work with them to get their pets to safety. And generally, it's everyone in the family is being abused in some way. We're dealing with hospitals, we're dealing with police, victim support, women's refuge. Often we'll go to pick up a pet to bring it to safety and there'll be visible physical injuries from the woman that we're picking the pet up from as well as the pet.
0: And I mean, I guess what makes it even harder is that if you are in a situation where you're being emotionally abused, you turn to your pet.
25: Yeah, and that kind of comes back to that whole pets are family thing. Often the pet is a real source of comfort for those who are being abused, especially children, and I think that's the bit that makes me sort of feel awful because the fact that someone knows that and is purposefully targeting the pet just shows the level of control and the level of hate that they have towards the person that they're supposed to love.
0: Do you ever, when you go in there to rescue a pet, do you ever think this is backwards, we should be rescuing the kids and the woman, or is that always in train when you...
25: Yes, so that is always part of the equation. We know from New Zealand research, but also international research, that 53% of women delay leaving out of fear for their family pets. Around 23% of women have a family pet killed as part of family violence. And so the threat to life for a pet is very real and women will stay to protect the pet. So we're part of the jigsaw puzzle, really, in terms of working with the other agencies, refuge, police, other family violence services, and we come in and work with them and get the pets to safety so that everyone can leave together and they're not leaving their pet behind.
0: And they're all taken to a secret place, somewhere nearish Auckland.
25: Yes.
0: And what is the reason, you know, this might be an obvious question, but what's the reason for keeping that a secret, that not even the partners who are abused know where that is?
25: Yes, and, the reason for keeping the location confidential is that we're actually talking about really dangerous people. These perpetrators, or a lot of them that perpetrate this abuse, are looking for their pets because they know that is the one thing that they have leverage over with the person. So we get calls all the time from abusers that are ringing up to see whether perhaps we might have a pet in our care. The last thing we want is them turning up to the shelter location, and that's why we keep it confidential even from the clients that we're assisting, so they can't be coerced into saying where their pet is.
24: The pet shelter has good security, including cameras and alarms, and the location stayed a secret so far. but it's getting harder to keep it that way.
25: We had a case recently, actually, where a dog came in and had an AirTag tracker, and we were able to remove that and take it a long way away from the shelter. And fortunately, we were able to do that before we got to the shelter, because our team knows now to check what the dog is coming with, especially collars. Sometimes families will want to send blankets and toys and things like that. So we're checking those as well now. We also know with our case team working with clients that the use of technology to track emails, to track phones, to track all of that is becoming more prevalent as well. So we take precautions when these are not nice people, and they will go to great lengths to find their partners or their spouses. We've had several dogs and cats come into our care repeatedly because the partner has tracked down the person and they've had to move again.
5: This smart tracker card, you can use one of these to track your vehicle, your luggage, anything you like. Whatever you want to put this in, you can do it for a cheap, cheap price.
6: If you think of it in isolation from the sort of scary side of things, that this is the advance in technology that many people have been asking for, the kind of, I'm sick and tired of losing my keys, I keep getting phone calls when the dog gets out. All of these things are technology responding to those issues that we've had and producing products and companies doing very well out of them.
24: Sean Lyons is the Chief Online Safety Officer at NetSafe.
6: But like with so many technologies, what we then see is a kind of another wave, I suppose, of people that find another way to use it. Some of that can be called innovation, but in stories like this, what we're really looking at is bad actors who are looking to use technology in order to harm an individual and are now finding technologies that might once have been, you know, the preserve of James Bond and the Secret Service, now in their hands really cheaply from high street stores, available from shops online, designed to do something else, but now being used in order to keep a track on people. So, you know, a cat food camera, a babysitting camera, a tag for your dog to make sure that it hasn't gone running out of your property. All of those things can be repurposed to keep a track on not what they're intended to, but on an individual. And if that's done without that person's knowledge or permission, then effectively that's surveillance of an individual without their permission.
24: Here's another spin on it. You get a tiny little tracker, put it on the inside of the dog's collar, and you can tell where she is, which refuge she's at. How small have these things got now?
6: We're seeing things that come in packs of stickers, so that are not much thicker than a paper sticker or a fridge magnet that you could easily attach to. And, you know, that's designed for the convenience of people who actually want to track an animal, so that with the animal escapes, then and it's not too much of a burden for the animal. So these are, you know, technologies that are designed to do a job really well. But you're absolutely right. If somebody is in the throes of a breakup and they forget that that pet was tracked, you know, it might have been a year ago, 2 years ago, whatever it was, when that was the intended purpose of what they were doing, might not be the first thing that you think about when a relationship breaks up, that somebody still has access to that. And so ultimately, if you're tracking a dog and the dog is always with somebody, then by default you can assume that somebody could track a person based on their proximity to an animal.
24: You mentioned cat feeders. How does that work? I didn't even know you could get camera cat feeders, to be honest.
6: You know, digital cat feeders or cat feeders that are set up to give people the convenience of delivering a dose of food to their cat might also have a camera embedded, so that you can just make sure whether or not your cat has eaten the food that you put out, or that another cat hasn't come and eat it. All legitimate functionality for a cat feeder, and all legitimate when you buy that cat feeder for that purpose, because you know that it's there, you choose to use it, you can probably switch it off if you have the ability.
24: And runs from an app on your phone, I guess.
6: Exactly. So, and you know, if you were buying it for the purpose of feeding a cat while you're away, you'd think that was a great feature. But if it's being used by somebody else, if nobody knows that there's a camera embedded in it, if somebody just puts a cat feeder into a room that has a camera and it doesn't have a visible camera, there's no flashing light, there's no ability to say this is now recording, then somebody could be using it. If they've got access to that device, then they could be using that information, the data, in this case, camera footage, live camera footage or recorded camera footage, however it might work, they could be using that to track somebody's movements, to know when somebody was in and when somebody was out.
0: And same sort of thing, I guess, with the babysitting cams, same deal. What else is being used that can be abused in a domestic warfare situation?
6: People we know will put tracks on vehicles because a vehicle is often fundamental to a person and quite attached to their movements. Again, you can tell when somebody isn't in a place based on the presence of a vehicle. So things that are designed to help you keep track of, you know, to help fleets keep track of vehicles across the country might be used in that way. The kind of tags that we put in our wallet to make sure that our wallets are there, the things that we attach to our keychains, all of these things are small and discreet by design. And that makes them easy to install in a place that somebody might not want them. So, you know, a keyring fob that's actually then sewn into the lining of a bag or stuck underneath another device, placed in a book. Cameras that are really small, again, by design. Security cameras that are designed to help us work out if somebody's gotten into our house and we weren't there. All of these things in the wrong hands can be repurposed to keep a track on people. Again, like I say, which is problematic if the people that are being tracked are completely unaware of what it's capable of doing and are completely unaware of who's got access to that information. The other important thing to remember is this isn't just the preserve of people who are highly technically literate. This is not for for computer science graduates. These technologies are available easily and freely on websites and like I say, even high street stores designed for another purpose but then misused by somebody else.
0: That's it for today. The Detail is a newsroom production supported by RNZ and New Zealand On Air. Thanks to Julie Chapman, Sean Lyons and Carrie Leonetti. This episode was engineered by Ben Pearce and produced by Gwen McClure. I'm Alexia Russell. Mā te wā.
2: Thank you, Alexia. The Detail is back again tomorrow. It is coming up to 18 minutes to 11.
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2: This evening we conclude our reading of Malcolm and Juliet by Bernard Beckett, read by Stephen Lovett. Malcolm's back in the running to take first prize at the science fair, and better still, Charlotte's been helping him edit his tape. Malcolm's never been happier in his short life, but will he take first prize?

0: According to competition rules, Malcolm was allowed to invite five people to the official dinner and prize-giving ceremony. He had asked Charlotte, of course, his parents, Juliet, and lastly, Kevin, who seemed in need of cheering up these days. Only Juliet had already received an invitation in the mail, something to do with her father, probably, so Malcolm invited Mr. Ramsay. Predictably, the good principal declined the opportunity to view firsthand the work of a fellow pervert. Malcolm spent all morning getting ready, washing, combing, shaving, and practicing his acceptance speech. He wore a tuxedo he had rented especially for the big occasion. It was a bit over the top, but if you couldn't get down and geeky at a National Science Fair final, well, there was something quite wrong with the world. There was something quite wrong with the world, Juliet decided, when the quality of her future could be decided here in a competition she hadn't even entered. She was sick with worry and lack of food and too little sleep. The sight of a growing crowd around Malcolm's exhibit lifted her spirits. Maybe he was right. Maybe his product was simply too good to lose. Going by the reactions of those around her, it was making its mark. They chuckled at Malcolm's commentaries, gasped at Kevin's flesh, laughed out loud at Brian, and turned away in embarrassment at some of the more explicit scenes. By the time Malcolm arrived, Charlotte on his arm, Juliet was almost feeling optimistic. Juliet hugged them both. "It looks wonderful and everybody loves it. You must feel good."
1: "I feel better when I've got that prize," Malcolm replied. "Quite a low standard this year, don't you think?"
0: But he didn't sound so confident. "You'll be fine," Juliet assured him. "Have you two planned your celebrations yet?" Charlotte and Malcolm looked at one another, but neither spoke. Kevin arrived just in time.
1: "Kevin, how's it going?"
2: "There's one guy who keeps following me around. See, over there."
0: Kevin pointed to a boy with long, red, tousled hair and the beginnings of a beard.
2: "Hey, he's that guy from the restaurant. Our waiter," Juliet told him.
1: "No, he's looking again.
0: Might be your lucky night."
2: "What?"
1: "Malcolm, you promised you wouldn't tell."
2: "Tell what?"
0: Juliet faked, but her grin gave her away.
1: "I'd already told her before I promised," Malcolm explained.
2: "I haven't told a soul."
0: Before Kevin could take it further, Malcolm's parents hurried over, looking even more excited than usual.
3: "Hello, Juliet, dear," Malcolm's mother said. "Isn't this all just wonderful? Have people been recognising you from the video? Look at this. I've already collected 11 phone numbers."
1: "How do you feel about this, Frank?"
0: Juliet asked Malcolm's father.
1: "Oh, you know," he smiled.
0: And Charlotte, who hadn't met Malcolm's parents before, blushed. Eventually, the moment arrived. The convener of the judging panel, an expert in mollusks, walked to the stage, followed by the city's mayor. The judge stood before the microphone, cleared his throat, and sensing a captive audience, proceeded to speak for a full 10 minutes on the joys of science. Charlotte watched Malcolm twitching with the pressure and loved him all the more. Juliet worked one more time through the exact words she would use to break her academic deception to her father. And Kevin tried to avoid the gaze of his hirsute admirer, who by some twist of fate was sitting exactly opposite him.
4: "And now it is my happy privilege to announce the winners of this year's National Science Fair."
0: Malcolm stiffened, then shook with tiny spasms of anticipation and fear.
4: "And in third place from Whanganui, Melissa Stocking and her entry, Moons, Tides and the Māori Fishing Calendar."
0: Culturally safe applause rippled through the room while Melissa stepped forward and received her handshake, certificate and cheque for $100.
4: "Marvellous, Melissa," the convener oozed. "You've taught us all a great deal about a fascinating subject. And speaking of fascinating subjects, this year's second-placed entry certainly captured your attention, if the crowds around the exhibit this afternoon were anything to go by. Second place for the second year in a row, And on the second day of the month, I might add.
0: He stretched the joke even further, but Malcolm didn't hear it, any more than he heard his name being called or felt the pats of congratulation and condolence from friends and family. All he could hear was the sound of his world slipping off its foundations. All he could feel was the cold touch of failure penetrating his bones, settling in for another year. And when he looked up, all he could see was the devastation on Juliet's face. The walk to the stage was the walk to a place of execution. The mayor shook his hand and estimated his weight. The noose was tightened around his neck as a photographer asked him to smile. He staggered back down to his seat, his eyes glazed over, and he awaited the final insult. The announcement of the undeserving minnow who had forced him into second. "And now," the shellfish specialist continued, "the moment you have all been waiting for, this year's winner. But first, the judging panel feel we owe you a small explanation. For, in what is a first for this competition, this year's winning entry has not been exhibited. The entrant felt the project needed to be revealed rather than displayed, and in the circumstances we agreed with him. So, without further ado, I call upon this year's winner, Simon Cash, to come forward and explain." There was an uncertain round of applause, and the hairy waiter across from Kevin stood up and walked slowly to the stage, shook the hand, received the prize, and then turned to face the audience, his audience.
5: "I decided," he told them, "to conduct a sociological experiment. I began by choosing 30 teenagers from up and down the country, a selection of my peers, if you will. My only criteria for selection was that I had access to their name, age, gender, and postal address, and that I did not know them or have any knowledge of their private lives. Next, I cleared my proposal with the police, set up a post office box, and then I sent each of my subjects the following letter."
0: He read straight from the paper in front of him, but Juliet didn't need to listen. She knew every word by heart. It was him. Simon was her blackmailer.
5: "Of course, as far as I knew, none of these people had anything to hide, which is what makes my results so staggering. Of the 30 people, 24 filled in an intention to pay form, and 10 went so far as to send checks straight away, which I am happy to tell you will be returned to you unbanked. So as you sit there now amongst your families and friends, the people you think you know so well, consider this. Most of them have secrets that you will never know.

replied, "Nothing personal, but I'd rather kiss someone else." Silence fell as all eyes followed Simon down from the stage and halfway along the next row until he reached Kevin. "I'm sorry, I don't even know your name." "Kevin." "I'm Simon." "To hell with secrets." And he leaned down to plant a long, cool kiss on the confused lips of a bewildered Kevin. Again, sounds of approval filled the room. "Oh, Malcolm, stop looking so sad. You're a hero too, you know." Juliet pulled him from his seat and planted a slobbery kiss on his sulking mouth. She then turned him so he was facing Charlotte. "Go on. You know you want to." So Malcolm kissed Charlotte, and Charlotte kissed Malcolm back. Picking up on the mood of it all, Malcolm's mother grabbed Malcolm's father and proceeded to publicly maul him. Soon, all around the hall, passions old and new were igniting as people took quick advantage of one of those rare moments when all the world's rules slip away, where constraint turns a discreet back on opportunity. Brian, who had been skulking around the back, hoping for one more try with Juliet, was surprised when a rather pretty waitress he had hardly noticed decided to make his acquaintance. And in the middle of all this, at the very heart of a moment which could not last but would stay with them forever, Malcolm held Charlotte tight. And as he did so, he thought the strangest thought. Maybe there was more to life than science, after all.

That was Stephen Lovett reading the final episode of Malcolm and Juliet by Bernard Beckett. The book was published by Longacre Press. It was adapted by Murray Rees, engineered by Phil Benge, and produced by Jane Waddell for RNZ. Listening to that for 15 episodes, I just always keep thinking about New Zealand music, and this seemed like a really good opportunity to play Heavenly Pop Hit from the Chills. Pure Lightning in a Bottle was one voter's description of the single of the year written by Martin Phillips for Submarine Bells, Flying Nun's first number one album. Others praised the way its bouncy upbeat melody rang out so brightly in our emotionally repressed country. This is number 43 from RNZ Wire to 100.

Bryce has been in touch saying, Susanna, I'm so pleased that I persevered with this epic story. Everyone has brightened my evenings. Good on you, Bryce. Well, I just heard earlier tonight it was announced first headline show in 6 years from Stan Walker, a symphonic experience. Full live band and 30-plus orchestra. It's going to happen in October at the Trust's Arena, Tamaki Makaurau. Here's a little taste of Stan Walker. Moi Moi Ah, we're featuring Seth Hapu.

0: RNZ News at 11 o'clock. Kia ora, good evening, I'm Mark Leishman. The biosecurity minister is advising people not to pick up dead or sick birds in case they have bird flu. The H5 strain, which has been circulating globally, has been found in a single ocean-going seabird, a brown skua, on Petone Beach in Wellington. At a press conference this evening, Andrew Hoggard said if people saw sick or dead birds, they should report them.
1: 0800 1899 66 is the number. Take photos, get a GPS spot if you can, send it through to us. That's the information that we need, and obviously don't go and pick it up yourself. Let us know and we'll send the right people around to do it.
0: Mr. Hoggard says the risk bird flu poses to people is very low and eggs and chicken remain safe to eat if cooked. He says more advice is on MPI's website. Iran and the United States are intensifying efforts to control the Strait of Hormuz. Iran says American strikes could see it expand its assaults to include other oil and gas exporting routes. President Trump says he'll target Iranian power plants if Tehran doesn't return to negotiations. Here's the BBC's Barbara Plett-Usher.
2: Both sides have really been quite clear that they're not going to stand down. Iran believes that the agreement gives it the right to make arrangements for navigation, and those arrangements are ones that it can control. The Americans believed that the agreement would open up the strait to free passage as it had been before, and both sides believe the others has weaknesses that will eventually force them to back down. The agreement itself was supposed to be sort of a stopgap. It wasn't very detailed, it wasn't very much actually, in order for real negotiations to take place on the nuclear program, and that is just nowhere in sight.
0: A woman charged with manslaughter following the death of her three-year-old son on Auckland's North Shore earlier this year has pleaded not guilty. Police were called to a house in Devonport on New Year's Day where the child was found dead. The 33-year-old woman appeared in the High Court at Auckland today and entered a not guilty plea. She was granted interim name suppression and had her bail continued. Officials in the Ukrainian port city of Odessa say a Russian attack has hit a residential building, killing three people and wounding three others. Moscow says it's been stepping up assaults on Black Sea ports, handling cargo for the Ukrainian military. Kyiv says, meanwhile, its drones struck 20 Russian vessels overnight, including 17 oil tankers. The President of the European Commission, Ursula von der Leyen, has arrived in Kyiv, saying she'll announce new initiatives to integrate the EU and Ukrainian defence industries. State Highway 1 has reopened south of Kaikoura just over a week after it was damaged by torrential rain and flooding. The Transport Agency says the highway is now open between Cheviot and Kaikoura to a single lane under traffic management. The flooded Conway River ate away chunks of the road along more than a kilometre of the highway near Hawkswood. Delays of up to half an hour can be expected at peak times. Selwyn District Councillors have called the government's truncated timeframe for councils to decide on amalgamation plans bewildering and ridiculous. The Selwyn District Council has reduced the amalgamation proposals on the table from 9 options to 3 at a meeting today. Councillors didn't rule out joining a greater Christchurch City Council. Councils have less than a month to put forward plans under the government's amalgamation ultimatum. Mayor Lydia Glidden says the 3-month deadline has been significantly challenging.
3: If we had the 2 years we had originally anticipated, we would actually end up in quite a different space because we would have an understanding of the RMA reform, what functions we were going to be left with after that is complete.
0: Lydia Glidden says the district shouldn't be divided up. Argentina's vice president has stoked tension ahead of the World Cup semi-final with England by linking the match to the Falklands War of the 1980s. On social media, Victoria Villarreal branded the English pirates and usurpers. Her message contradicts the position of Argentina's coach, Lionel Scaloni, who says it's just a football match and should not be mixed up with sad events of the past. And that's the news.
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0: We're back with Susanna shortly, but now the short forecast from Met Service till midnight Thursday for Northland, Auckland and Coromandel Peninsula. Fine at first, with isolated showers developing in Northland overnight and elsewhere later. Patchy fog tomorrow morning. Waikato, Waitomo, Bay of Plenty in the central high country. Mostly cloudy with isolated showers clearing tomorrow night and patchy fog tomorrow morning. Gisborne to Wairarapa, mainly fine with the chance of a shower tomorrow. Taranaki to Wellington, cloudy periods with isolated showers clearing tomorrow afternoon. For Nelson, Marlborough, Canterbury and Otago, scattered showers in Nelson and Canterbury, spreading elsewhere overnight, clearing to fine later tomorrow morning. Buller to Fiordlands, some showers and there'll be heavy falls with thunderstorms and hail possible north of Hokitika. Showers will ease and becoming isolated tomorrow morning. Southland often cloudy with rain spreading north overnight and then turning to showers tomorrow morning, clearing inland tomorrow afternoon. And for the Chatham Islands, mostly cloudy with rain developing tomorrow morning, followed by showers. 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It's right on 7 minutes past 11, and Alison Leonard will have the next news for you at midnight.
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7: Kia ora koutou, ko Susanna Leiatawa tēnei. Great to have your company on Nights this evening. We've reached the final hour, so it's time for Artist to Artist. It's a series in which Nick Bollinger listens to some of the songs that songwriters have written about other songwriters, and he uncovers the stories behind them.

Corner Shop was a band from Leicester formed by a pair of British-born Sikh brothers, Jinder and Avtar Singh, playing an unexpected fusion of traditional Punjabi music and 90s indie pop. Their name was an eye-rolling comment on the way Asians in Britain are typecast as owners of neighbourhood stores. But their biggest hit was Pure

Brimful of Aisha, Corner Shop's celebration of the Bollywood singing star Aisha Bhosle, and the way her voice, pouring from the grooves of 45 RPM singles, was for her audience of millions a lifeline for keeping dreams alive. Great singers like Aisha Bhosle can lift the spirits, but could the voice of Aretha Franklin sing a member of her audience back into the arms of an estranged lover? Mississippi soul singer and songwriter George Jackson certainly hoped so.

0: A well-known subgenre in hip-hop is the diss track. Rappers have often had scathing things to say about one another. Arguably, the two biggest rap stars of the 90s, Biggie and Tupac, each released songs that seemed designed to inflame the East Coast-West Coast rap rivalry, and before the end of the decade, both had met violent ends. Another long-running feud, one that remained strictly in the musical realm, existed between Drake and Kendrick Lamar, and there have been dozens of others all documented in song. But rappers sometimes have nice things to say about each other too, and the hip-hop producer Dr. Dre has more than once been on the receiving end of some high-class compliments. Eminem got positively misty-eyed rapping about Dre in his 2011 tribute, I Need a Doctor, though he couldn't do it without unleashing a shower of expletives that make the track difficult to program. But the first one to rap the Doctor's praises was a doc himself. The Texas-born rapper Tracy Lynn Curry, better known as the DOC, who released this tribute on his 1989 debut album, No One Can Do It Better.
1: Yo, Dre, let's kick it on the one, black, and we don't stop making records the people of code, checking and respect standing, because it rocks. The sales won't stop, those of the doctor, doctor, doctor, doctor, doctor, doctor, doctor, doctor, doctor. And I'm the

You're listening to RNZ National. I'm Nick Bollinger, and this is Artist to Artist. Kanye West was often noted for displaying an emotional complexity in his raps that other rappers lacked. Eventually, that complexity was overtaken by an all-consuming self-obsession. But on his third album, Graduation, he was still able to articulate the gratitude he felt towards a man he refers to as Big Brother, fellow rapper and producer Jay-Z. The song is not without its complexity, though. As the Genius website puts it, Kanye runs a fine line between hero worship and idol killing.

0: Now, up till now, I've avoided what is possibly the most popular song about a songwriter that there's ever been. Partly because I figure everyone already knows it, and because, quite frankly, I never liked the song all that much, though the Fugees' 1996 version with Lauryn Hill's sublime vocal stands as my favourite. But the story of the song is too interesting not to include. It starts around 1970, when a pair of middle-aged songwriter-producers named Charles Fox and Norman Gimbel went looking for an artist they could write for and groom for stardom. In a Los Angeles folk club, they found 17-year-old singer Lori Lieberman and signed her to a management deal. To make the songs they were writing for her more authentic, they would draw material from Lori's letters and diaries. A title Norman Gimbel had been playing around with for a while was Killing Us Softly with Some Blues. But this didn't crystallise into a song until after a night in 1971 when Lori went to a concert at the Los Angeles Troubadour Club by the singer-songwriter Don McLean, who at the time was enjoying a massive hit with his song American Pie, which incidentally name-checks a whole slew of other singer-songwriters. It wasn't American Pie that moved Lori Lieberman that night, though, but the song that appeared on the record's B-side, Empty Chairs. When she later told Gimbel and Fox how emotional she had found McLean's performance, they spun Lori's story into song, revamping Gimbel's song title and drawing, as they had done previously, from notes Lori had made that night at the Troubadour. Lori released the first recording of the song in early 1972, but it disappeared with little trace. But the following year, it was recorded by Roberta Flack and became a massive hit and has since been covered by hundreds and hundreds of artists.
1: Drumming my pain with his fingers, singing my life with his words.
0: The story about how it was McLean who killed Lori Lieberman softly with his song, strumming her pain with his fingers and so on, soon became public knowledge. Lieberman would always tell it in their own performances and once on television when she was a guest on the Mike Douglas show. By the mid-70s, she had tired of Gimbel and Fox's manipulations, but after appealing to be released from her contract, was ordered to pay out so much money, including a percentage of future earnings, that her career was effectively forced to a halt. Gimbel and Fox began denying that Lieberman's story had in fact been the inspiration for the song. In 2008, Don McLean, who had always said he was humbled to have been the song's subject, received a cease and desist letter from Gimbel, demanding that he take down from his website Lieberman's story of how Cling Me Softly came about. McLean did not remove it, but instead had his lawyer send Gimbel a copy of a 1973 New York Daily News article in which Gimbel is quoted and seems to agree with Lieberman's account. Gimbel died in 2018. Fox went on to write lots of music for film and television, including the theme to The Love Boat. Lori Lieberman left the music business for many years, but began recording again in the late 90s, including a new version of her most famous song.

accompany this man's trumpet. None other than the mighty and majestic Albert Hall Pipe Organ.

0: make it loud too, you know.
1: That's Frank Zappa and the Mothers of Invention in 1967 at London's Royal Albert Hall, taking full advantage of the venue's grand pipe organ, the second largest in Britain, to play their version of one of the most covered rock and roll songs of all time, Louie Louie. There's another whole program to be made sometime about that one particular song. But there's a little bit of its history in a ballad by Todd Snyder that starts off being the story of the band that first made Louie Louie into a hit, and in typical Snyder fashion, just spirals out from there.
2: The Kingsmen came together in a garage. They could hardly even play, but they practiced night and day, and pretty soon they got to where they could really play that song, Louie Louie. So they saved up all the money from the shows, went into one of them studios, and gave their version of the song a try. Now, I don't know the words to that song, Louie Louie, and I'm pretty sure the singer for the Kingsmen didn't know him either. If he did know him, he didn't get him right on the record, 'cause on the record they sound jumbled in his jaw. Says,

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You see, the kids have been going kind of crazy lately, and it seemed like nobody could figure out why. So they decided to form a coalition, launch an investigation, you know, for the children. They at least had to

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He's a skinny public high school kid from Florida.

so our country and some other little country, we start firing all our newest weapons at each other for some reason or another, right or wrong, like it or not, it happens, and when it happens, people get shot, and when people get shot, they show it on TV a lot, every night at 6 o'clock, and you don't even have to be 18 to see it, you don't even have to be in first grade. First grade where they teach the kid to pride, they tell him he'll need to thrive in a world where they say that only the strong will survive. So he's taught the art of more, to compare to, and to keep score, Monday through Friday.

Alinda Lee Segarra is a Bronx-born singer-songwriter of Puerto Rican descent. Since the late 2000s, she's led the band Hooray for the Riff Raff, drawing on a range of idioms from rustic Americana to the island rhythms of her Caribbean heritage. But when it comes to musical heroes, the pair she chooses come from Liverpool and Tokyo.

Not everyone was quite as charmed as Alinda Lee Segarra by John and Yoko's crusade for peace. Steely Dan were known for both their jazz-inflected songs and acid lyrics. Their first album came out in 1972, the year after John Lennon's utopian anthem Imagine, and included a song that described a figure somewhat reminiscent of Lennon, a boy with a plan, wearing the white hat of the hero and imagining a world where all is free. And they wondered, with their typical cynicism, how such a figure might appear to the average 9-to-5er, dragging his brown shoes home to park himself in front of the television for another hard day's night.

0: totalmente un tonto le decía esto.
1: I'm Nick Bollinger, and you're listening to Artist to Artist on RNZ National. Otis Mace is the performing name of Auckland-based singer and songwriter Richard Lello. But first, we're going to hear about him from another songwriter, Alan Gregg, former bass player of the Muttonbirds. The writer of iconic Muttonbirds songs like Come Around and Wellington these days lives in London, where he records his Polite Company. And among the songs on his politely titled album, Please Go Wild, is this song.

0: Tight Company, aka Alan Gregg, with his tribute to Auckland singer-songwriter Otis Mace. As for Otis, you'll find more of his biography in several of his own songs. In one, he describes his short-lived, and one would have to say failed, attempt to make it in the New York music scene. But in the song we're going to hear now, he's back in his hometown. It's the early 90s. The legendary American singer-songwriter Townes Van Zandt is giving a one-off concert at the equally legendary Glue Pot. And on this night, Otis Mace is a winner.
1: Well, they say that the truth is stranger than fiction, and telling tall tales is part of my addiction. But I'll tell you a true story now about a Monday night.

0: I'm Nick Bollinger, and I've been delving into a few of the songs that songwriters and performers have sung about their fellow songwriters and performers. Some have been very specific, others more elusive, and the latter is certainly the case with this track, which I'd like to thank James Brown, the New Zealand poet, for bringing to my attention. It's by the Glasgow band Teenage Fan Club, and named after the singer, songwriter, and founding member of The Byrds, Gene Clark. Clark made some wonderful records, both with The Byrds and under his own name. But while he was undoubtedly an influence on Teenage Fan Club, this tribute doesn't refer directly to any of his music. In fact, the lyric doesn't even mention Clark by name. Rather, it's a kind of elegy for the singer who died at the relatively early age of 46. Sleep, sleep, lay your white body down, sings bass player Gerald Love. And with Clark, just one example, he reminds us that an artist's songs can live on without them, providing fuel for future generations of songwriters and singers. All the seeds you sow are just looking for a space to grow, he sings. And no matter what you say, you'll hear it all someday.
1: RNZ News at midnight. I'm Alison Leonard. Bird flu has been detected in New Zealand. The H5 bird flu strain has been circulating globally, with more than a dozen cases reported in Australia since it was detected there last month. Biosecurity Minister Andrew Hoggard says a single ocean-going seabird, a brown skua, returned a positive test for the strain yesterday after it was found on Petone Beach in Wellington. He says there's a low health risk as the disease really affects humans. Eggs and poultry are still safe to eat. Andrew Hoggard says there's no evidence of mass mortality and the country is well prepared to respond to bird flu. The Iranian embassy has responded to the Ministry of Foreign Affairs calling in the Iranian ambassador to express concerns about the recent escalation in the US-Iran conflict. The ministry says it urged immediate de-escalation and a return to diplomacy. World Watch's Neva Chittick has more.
2: In response, the Iranian embassy says the US is misusing its military bases and facilities in some countries to carry out acts of aggression against Iran. It says the Strait of Hormuz was open prior to the strikes by the US and Israel in February, which New Zealand hasn't condemned. At the time, the New Zealand government said Iran had defied the international community for decades and acknowledged the Israeli and US strikes were designed to prevent Iran from threatening peace.
1: The regional manager for Wellington's main stop smoking service says it's quitting and won't be part of a system that distributes vape products. Region manager for Takiri Mai Te Ata Trust's smoking cessation service, Catherine Manning, says the trust's goal has been to stop harm happening to Māori.
3: That was never the goal, to addict our people further. It was never the goal to transition them to another addictive product. The goal was to get them off smoking so that they could be whole again.
1: The interim head of health

0: Health New Zealand's Hauora Māori service, Sala Hart, says the agency has worked with the trust to explore options, including an exemption to directly supplying vapes. Sala Hart says the contract ended by mutual agreement. Rocket Lab has overtaken Air New Zealand as the most widely held company on the Sharesies platform. The latest Sharesies index shows Rocket Lab shares were held by close to 70,000 Sharesies investors across New Zealand and Australia at the end of June, as well as by more than 4,000 members of the Sharesies KiwiSaver scheme. The index covering the April to June quarter also showed rising investor sentiment, with levels moving from the balanced range into confident territory. A year after it was badly damaged by back-to-back storms, a main road into the South Island's Kahirangi National Park has reopened thanks to almost $1 million worth of repair work. Graham Valley Road near Motueka was hit by at least six slips and floods last winter. Repairs began in May and have been completed ahead of schedule. Prosecutors in Bolivia have launched an investigation into the alleged recruitment of Bolivian nationals to fight for Russia in Ukraine. It follows reports they were lured abroad with false job offers. The BBC's Temesgen Debese reports.
1: Bolivia's Attorney General, Roger Mariaca, says prosecutors have opened an investigation after videos circulating on social media appear to show Bolivian nationals in Russian military uniforms. One video shows a 29-year-old Bolivian describing life on the front line alongside his cousin and two others believed to be from Peru and Colombia. Authorities in Peru and Colombia are also investigating similar recruitment allegations. The Russian embassy in Lima says Peruvians who joined the Russian military did so voluntarily and legally.
0: Canterbury University students hope to turn brewery waste into a potentially billion-dollar material. Their project, called NanoBrew, would use a biochemical process to turn leftover grain from the beer-making process into a highly useful material called nanocellulose. Team member Jade Wilson says the plan is to turn the waste into a product which can be used in cosmetics, biodegradable plastic alternatives, or even electronic circuit boards. And that's the news.
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0: Here is your short forecast from Met Service until midnight for Northland to Waitomo, also Coromandel, Bay of Plenty and the Central High Country. Partly cloudy, the odd shower, areas of fog this morning. I think you'll find there's quite a bit of fog out there. There certainly is in Auckland at the moment already. Gisborne to Wairarapa, mainly fine with the chance of a shower. Taranaki to Wellington, cloudy periods, a few showers clearing this afternoon. Nelson, Marlborough, Canterbury and Otago, generally fine, isolated showers clearing this morning. Buller to Fiordland, showers, some heavy with thunderstorms and hail possible north of Hokitika. Showers easing and becoming isolated this morning. Southland, rain, possibly heavy, easing to showers this morning and then clearing inland this afternoon. And the Chatham Islands, mostly cloudy, rain this morning, followed by some showers. It is 6 minutes past 12. A very good Thursday morning to you. Yes, as I mentioned, I don't know what things are like at your place. It was all right for me driving to work. And then I got over the harbour bridge onto the city side and I thought, oh, it's a little bit of fog but nothing much. And then I got here and about an hour after I'd arrived at work, I sort of went outside on the deck just to check the view and there wasn't a view because it was all foggy. But I've got to say, the Sky Tower looks rather cute, shrouded in fog. What have we got coming up this morning? Well, this hour, Junk Speak. English novelist Louis Bernier recently penned an impassioned column for The Guardian condemning the creeping use of imprecise and redundant speech, including the word like. What is wrong? What is the problem with the word like? I can imagine, actually. We'll find out about that shortly. Thanks to Jim Mora and Louis Bernier. Also, after one this morning, climate question from the BBC. Can science fiction help us fight climate change? The US sci-fi author Kim Stanley Robinson talks to the climate question team after one, after two. It's the Arts Hour. Nikki Beatty speaking to Fresh New Voice in Indian Cinema, the director Rohan Kanawait, about his groundbreaking Cactus Pears. We also hear from Amy Adams about the new TV adaptation of Cape Fear. Nadia Latif on adapting Iran's set horror movie Under the Shadow for theatre, and also one of France's most acclaimed directors, Francois Ozon, discussing his take on Albert Camus, The Stranger, and musical icon Chaka Khan, and many more things coming up in the Arts Hour after two. After three, straight after 3 o'clock news, it's the very final episode of Butler's Ringlet. Our story, an unusual, touching story about two southern men looking for love and what happens along the way. If you've been following that, it's the very last episode. Around 3.30, Spectrum, Roger Lusby's skills define versatility. He's a mechanic, builder, craftsman, recording engineer, musician, balladeer, performance poet. And based on experience, he's written about fruit picking in central Otago, the Mackenzie country, Canterbury's infamous nor'westerly winds, and maintaining machinery in the Antarctic. Just to mention a few things, we'll have that for you at 3.30. And in the 4 o'clock hour, Witness History takes a look at July the 9th, 2011, when thousands of people flooded the city of Juba, when South Sudan became the world's newest nation. And we'll have another episode of The Detail for you at 4.30 this morning. Animal lovers welcome plans for a law that criminalises coercive control using pets. But an expert in domestic abuse law isn't so sure that it will work. We'll hear all the details on that around 4.30 this morning. We've got time for some music now. I think I've talked enough. Yes, I most certainly have. Let's play some music. This is Catch a Fire on the Road Again.

0: RNZ National. That is Wilco and Love Is Everywhere. It is 17 minutes past midnight. English novelist Louis de Bernier recently penned an impassioned column for The Guardian, and it condemned the creeping use of imprecise and redundant speech. I might be guilty of some of this, I fear. He talks about the word like, the misuse of like. Anyway, he spoke to Jim Mora about his pet hates and his current literary projects. This will be fun.
1: Louis de Bernier is an English novelist, best known for his worldwide bestseller, Captain Corelli's Mandolin, set on the Greek island of Cephalonia during World War II.
2: The other night when you were dancing,
3: I thought I could watch you forever.
4: You think you can come here? Turn my whole world upside down.
2: You love him? When you fall in love, everything becomes possible.
1: Indeed. Captain Antonio Corelli, he's a music-loving Italian officer, billeted at the home of the village doctor and his daughter Pelagia, and Antonio and Pelagia fall in love, but the war and a crucial misunderstanding separate them for decades. Louis de Bernier is a fellow of the Royal Society of Literature, but before he began to write full-time, he held down many jobs. He was a mechanic for a while, an English teacher in Colombia. He can play the mandolin pretty well himself and the guitar, and there have been many successful books from him since the saga of Captain Corelli, and we'll discuss his latest one. And he is speaking out about the ways we use language now, which is what we want to talk about with him most. Louis de Bernier, welcome to Sunday Morning.
5: Thank you. Thank you for having me.
1: You live in the Norfolk countryside, about which you've written the book Smelling of Rooks, 9 years in the Norfolk Alps. It's been very well received. Norfolk is very flat, very flat.
5: Norfolk is exceedingly flat. It's one of the nice things about it, oddly enough, because, for example, you can often see both ends of the rainbow. And artists come here to paint with the peculiar landscape that we have. It's very popular with cyclists because the hills aren't very steep. It's been a sort of joke in Great Britain about the Norfolk Alps. For example, there's somebody with a van in a town near me who has painted on their van Norfolk Mountain Rescue.
1: That's very funny, actually.
5: Yeah.
1: In the book...
5: The landscape would remind you very strongly of Holland, if you've ever been to Holland. And we grow tulips.
1: And you grow tulips.
5: And we grow tulips.
1: In the book, you warn about the perils of social media, and you hone in on your regular days doing DIY, cooking, fixing motorbikes, observing your cats. You've mentioned in the past that living too much in your own head can make a writer go mad, and I think gardening and carpentry kept you sane, or still do. Do we live in a world, do you think, going slowly insane in a way with technology?
5: I think it applies particularly to younger people. As far as I can see, my children's childhood ended the moment they got smartphones. That they were suddenly not living with me in the real world anymore. They were somewhere else.
1: Yeah.
5: You notice this all the time. For example, I was on an underground tube train recently, and there was a girl being quite violently sick, and I was the only person in the whole carriage who noticed.
1: Gee, and did something about it, or was even aware, you mean?
5: Yeah, you know, fine for a paper bag, that kind of thing.
1: Yeah.
5: So, I worry that we've just found ways of making ourselves completely pointless. For example, we've invented the next stage of evolution, which is AI. And when you invent the next stage of evolution, the previous stage just becomes redundant, doesn't it?
1: It's interesting about, yes, and it's interesting about your children and no longer fully with you in the real world. I think that's something a lot of us have observed, and we just chalk it up to the age we live in. Do you feel that our obsession with screens and social media is actually stealing joy from all of us, not just folk like you who can live in the countryside, but everybody?
5: It steals it from me by proxy, and that being with other people is much less enjoyable than it used to be. You know, I like to sit around a table in the evening with a couple of bottles of wine and a lot of food and friends, and that's my idea of fun. But my children or younger people seem to get most of their social life on screen, and so therefore they don't meet each other in the real world. And I read recently that in every country where mobile phones have been introduced, the birth rate has dropped dramatically almost overnight.
1: I mean, I know you're not a psychologist, but do you have advice for your readers to escape the toxic noise of the internet while still staying connected? Because this is a big problem for many of us, not wanting to fall behind in a zeitgeist of fast-changing information, you know.
5: Well, I've met many people who say that they used to be big readers and now they're not. And you know the reason. They know the reason and they regret it. I mean, I love YouTube, I have to confess, but mostly because I want to keep up with the war in Ukraine and watch cats being silly. So even though I've accommodated myself to YouTube, I'm still remained a voracious reader. And I don't see why other people shouldn't do that themselves.
1: Time is the enemy, isn't it, for many?
5: It must be, especially if you've got a proper job, which, let's face it, I haven't. You know, I haven't had a proper job since the 1990s, because that's when I became a professional writer. Mm. So it's easy for me to go on about this. It is much harder for other people who do have a proper job and that much less time and intellectual and emotional energy, because they do have a proper job.
1: Yeah, and I may be working really hard on it. You mentioned cats. Yeah. A bit about animals. Rooks aren't inherently smelly, are they? I mean, their nests?
5: Well, they are very messy birds. And I've never smelt one of their nests because they're extremely high up in the trees. But rooks have a sort of toasty, dusty, warm smell about them, which was, it's not the same, but it will remind you of that nice smell that you get from behind a cat's ears. I rather like it. And, you know, my son and I always brought up the baby rooks that fall out of the nest in our rookery. And one day I picked up my daughter from school when she was very little. And she said, "Daddy, you smell of rooks." I thought, well, that's not so bad, really, Sophie.
1: No, that's right. It's a good way to smell. Who is really in charge of your house, you or the cats?
5: Well, there is a sort of hierarchy. I think the head of the pride is definitely my cat, Basil. I inherited him from a dead friend. He has immense dignity, and he's clearly the boss of the other cats. Then it's probably my daughter, because she has such a powerful personality. Then it's probably me. Then it'll be one of the other cats. You know, and we got this unfortunate Springer Spaniel who's absolutely the bottom of the heap.
1: They're smart, though, Springer Spaniels.
5: Yes, but... She arrived here when she was about 14 years old, and I already had five cats, and they put her in her place so quickly. Poor thing. So she stands there watching politely until they finish their food, and then she gets the last couple of molecules off their dinner plate.
1: Many readers will love this. I mean, they'll love reading about your reflections on, you know, slower living and watching the birds and the animals. Again, it's a luxury that many people probably feel they can't afford given the time pressures of life. Anyway, in that Norfolk countryside, and we have this problem here too, I think everywhere does now, there is a lane outside your house where people deposit their junk out of car windows, and you kind of use that as a metaphor.
5: It's strange that everything that gets thrown out of car windows on the lane outside my house is packaging from fast food outlets. And it made me wonder whether it's only morons who eat fast food or whether fast food makes you a moron. or possibly both.
1: Even if they aren't morons, there's a kind of casual disregard for the environment in an age where, paradoxically, we're being reminded all the time to look after it.
5: That's right, yes, yes. I remember when I was a very young man, one of my friends threw something out of the car window and said, "Sorry, English countryside," and I never spoke to them again. Because that attitude bleeds over into every other aspect of your social life, doesn't it?
1: Yeah. Yeah, I'm with you in that camp, you know, and I'm sure neither of us is prissy, but yeah, it's a kind of horrifying development. You've invented a word, or your father did, for the unwelcome, to continue the metaphor, the unwelcome deluge of language we are forced to read and hear now, especially from abroad, I think, in your dad's case.
5: Yes, I haven't got the word in front of me, but I made it up from the Greek, which is how you get any technical term. And it means hatred of pointless speech. I particularly hate it when people interlard their sentences with pointless things like and stuff and shit. You know what I mean? That lazy, casual way of speaking, which makes you just long for them to finish.
1: Yes, I get the impression you do. The word is... I do have it in front of me. Misosascopeslexis. Is that how you say it?
5: Something like that, yeah. Yes.
1: Something like that. Your argument is that using language correctly isn't pedantry. It leads to precision of thought.
5: Exactly, because most of us, I think, actually do think in language, in speech. I know my thoughts are just silent speech. And so I'm assuming that most other people's is. Which means that if they're talking in such a sloppy way, they must be thinking in a very sloppy way. They're thinking in the way that you would think if you had a couple of joints.
1: Yeah, I take your point. Well, with the uncompleted simile, you know, it's amazing, like I wasn't expecting this, like, gee, it's hard to explain, etc. And it has been around for a long time and has been noted for a long while, but has it's persisted and persisted. And if anything, unlike some other, you know, argo, it's kept multiplying, hasn't it?
5: It's become another way of doing and
1: Yeah.
5: Which you put into your speech while you're trying to think of what the next thing is you're going to say. It's a delaying tactic, really. But it means that you started to talk before you thought what you're going to say.
1: Is it any worse than and which we're all guilty of?
5: I think it's deeply annoying because it's such a misuse of the word. Whenever my daughter would used to say it, I would say, do you mean like or really? Do you mean it was like that, or it was like that? And she got really pissed off with me, but I've noticed that she stopped doing it.
1: Yeah, that is interesting, actually, because it has another purpose. You're right. I don't have other purposes. In the Financial Times at the moment, I was looking at things to ask you about, of course, a couple of examples of kind of this obfuspeak. China's Huawei tech company says it's building an AI data lake to break down data silos and create seamless coordination between stable online models and agile offline iterations. And the HTX crypto exchange reports it has fortified its security moat while leveraging sharp market insights and rapid execution to consistently capture alpha returns. And you simply don't understand this language. I mean, where has this kind of... moving away from like and as and those similar, where has this kind of impenetrable language come from, do you think?
5: I had a philosophy teacher at Manchester University. He was an American called Ted Dawson. And he said, profundity is a linear function of obscurity. So the more obscure you can make it sound, the more you hope that people will think you are profound.
1: What was the quote again? Because it's marvellous.
5: Profundity is a linear function of obscurity. And you know exactly what he means. It's a particularly good thing to come from a philosopher, because by far the most guilty people in this respect were the great German idealist philosophers of the 19th century. who were just incapable of writing anything clearly. And I think amongst European intellectuals in particular, it caught on.
1: I've got one more example, and I won't plague you with them, but a top executive at the Nagarro AI Engineering Group says its clients want strategic partners to help them reimagine their operation decision fabric. It must be, as you're alluding to, that people are expected, not, I suppose they're trying to sound profound, but they're expected to use this language. It means you're in the tribe, you're drinking the Kool-Aid, you're not trying to be, you know, heaven forbid, individual.
5: That's it. I suppose it marks you out as being well in with the club. You will understand your little private dialect, and it has the effect of making you feel included, but making other people feel excluded.
1: The great writer Louis de Bernier is with us, and we're talking about language. There's a Cornell University researcher named Shane Luttrell, who's just published a piece in one of the science journals, setting out to understand why some of us detest BS language, while many of us admire it, and you've just been talking about the people who admire it and why. And his conclusion is also that it helps companies decide which employees to hire and to promote. And he agrees with you that it's linked with lower levels of analytical thinking, but also poorer decision-making. It's interesting because politicians all tend to speak the same way, not all of them. Again, that's a generalisation. But they have their own particular set of cliches in, you know, response to difficult questions and so on. And so they don't actually have to be precise when they don't want to be. And that is, it's probably a real tonic for the public, and not always in a good way, where people like Trump come along and actually talk differently.
5: But he somehow strays a long way from the point sometimes. So he can start off talking about, you know, regime change in Venezuela, and somehow a few seconds later he's looped into wanting to take over Canada.
1: Yes, he does wander down the avenues and alleyways. So
5: yes,
1: Louis, how can we optimise shifting the dial on this, do you think? Is there any way back to plain language?
5: We have to have a more disciplined and systematic way of teaching language in schools. It's got to be a revolution amongst the teachers themselves. I mean, I was of a generation of English teachers who were told, oh, it's okay, man, the kids will teach themselves if you just give them the opportunity. And it just wasn't true. It took me several years of being an English teacher before I realised that it wasn't true, that people actually do need specific instructions and specific exercises to do in order to perfect the clarity of their speech and thereby the clarity of their thought. You wouldn't talk to your lover the same way you would talk to your local clergyman. You have a different register for everybody you're with. I think that's one of the things that youngsters perhaps don't appreciate, is they don't have a grasp of the wide range of registers that one needs to live successfully in a social situation.
1: I was listening to a World Cup commentary the other day, and the commentator repeatedly referred to trying to score a goal as pulling the trigger, which once or twice may have been a useful metaphor, you know, oh, you're pulling the trigger, haven't heard that before. But perhaps not when it's a complete substitute for actually describing the action. The other drift has been into the realms of metaphor, hasn't it? It's not just words like instead of proper descriptions. It's actually replacement of proper thought and description.
5: I'm trying to think of examples.
1: You know, communities reeling, giving 110%, perfect storm, under siege, the clock is ticking. They've come to me now. More cliches than you can shake a stick at, really.
5: Yes. I'm often puzzled by expressions that come into fashion, like a zero-sum game. I've never been quite sure what that actually means.
1: It's customised language that is a problem, isn't it? I mean, you log into My Lotto or My AA, I'm sure you've got equivalents there, as if they really care about you, whereas, you know, it's a rushed epoch, so they don't really care about you. This is another paradox, isn't it? This obsession with knowing all about you, which the big tech companies are relentlessly trying to do, and using that information to make money in an age where
6: I wonder, you know, if we are cared about less. You talked about the woman on the bus.
5: I find it slightly mysterious as to how they do actually manage to monetize it. I'm completely puzzled as to how WhatsApp makes any money, certainly out of me.
6: Well, I'm puzzled because the ads that I get, presumably algorithmically prioritized and delivered to my personal self, are really broad. They're not to do with my tastes and particular predilections and whether I would want to buy this or not. They're just kind of broad, targeted at my age and my gender. And you think, gee, I mean, are people paying money to know all this stuff? That's what puzzles me.
5: My algorithms are quite clever with me. I mean, they know, for example, my algorithm knows that I read a lot of stuff in French. And it knows which French authors I like to read. In a way, I don't object to that, because if I come across a novel by François Sagan, which I've never read, then I'll fall for it and I'll order it, but I'll be quite grateful. Yeah, I don't think this has ever happened to you, but sometimes I'm having a private conversation with somebody and then I go to my computer and there it pops up, something very closely related to it on the screen.
7: Yeah.
5: Now, I don't know if that's me being paranoid, but it strikes me as rather sinister. Does it mean that our devices are listening to us?
6: Apparently it doesn't, but that's what we're told. It doesn't mean that they're literally listening to us, but it is very hard to draw a different conclusion when that happens, as it does to many of us.
5: I'm very keen on not joining in with conspiracy theories.
6: There is one simple way it has been. So you would like children to be taught the use of language more precisely, or the more precise use of language. There is one simple way it's been suggested to make the language of our politicians more accurate and understandable, and that is to insist that the implementation of election pledges be compulsory by law, and may be broken only in exceptional circumstances after a successful appeal to the judiciary. I wonder if that might work.
5: It would depend on how much time you give them, wouldn't it? If they said, we'll do this within the next 15 years, then they can get off. They can get off with that one, because there'll be an election in 5 years' time.
6: Yes, might make them more careful about promising the earth, as you're just about to have promised again, irrespective of the of whether you have right or left-wing politicians are doing the same thing. It might actually make them more careful going into elections, though.
5: I think it certainly would.
6: You know, Martin Amis once observed that it's hard not to write in clichés when you're in a hurry. And we all, I suspect, well, I do, use clichés heedlessly, but... And can I get back to time? Are they getting harder and harder to avoid because of the lack of rumination time now in composing our thoughts? We kind of need speed, and clichés supply it. I know there's something deeper going on as well, but is that part of it?
5: Yes, clichés, I suppose, are a shortcut, aren't they? They'll take you to your destination with a lot less thought. For example, a good writer won't use similes such as black as coal, because it's so worn out as to become meaningless. It just flies over the top of your head, and you don't think of the blackness of coal at all. And that's what clichés do. They remove some of the intensity from your thought.
6: I saw a comment in the New Yorker magazine. Garbage language is not just annoying but malevolent. It confirms delusion as an asset in the workplace. It's the language of concealment. Deep down, that's correct, isn't it?
5: I totally agree with that. Absolutely.
6: So what's next for you as a writing project now you've got the new book out?
5: I have written a novel set in France in the 1980s, which is about a young man's first fling with a much older woman who's having her last fling. And it's called Suzette. And I've always wanted to set a novel in France. And then apart from it being about this love affair, it's also a love letter to France, the France I grew up sort of, you know, feeling I almost belong to.
7: Yeah.
5: So that's the next pro. That'll be out next autumn. I've got a poetry collection coming out soon, I hope. And this winter, I intend to write a novel back in the 1970s, probably in this country. And that'll be, I think, probably semi-autobiographical.
6: You're busy as, to not complete the simile.
5: I am as busy as. But if I wasn't as busy as, I would just be abjectly depressed.
6: Hey, before we do leave you, the listeners can't see this, but you've got all those musical instruments in cases behind you. Well, we know about your affinity with music and that you play a few of them. But, all those, the top shelf, they're not all mandolins. I can't see the size of them properly. Are they good? No,
5: those are all different kinds of stringed instruments. There's, you know, Turkish ones and Latin American ones, Greek ones. There's some quite exotic things, that, such as a mandolier, for example. And believe it or not, I've actually managed to get rid of a lot of my instruments, but I still must have about 200.
7: Jay,
5: have you heard of the singer-songwriter called Ralph McTell?
6: Yeah, Streets of London.
5: That's the one. Ralph said to me once, you know, Louis, if you know how many guitars you've got, you haven't got enough.
6: That's funny. It also seems to apply to you, just even if you have got rid of them, there are a whole lot behind you. Look, very good of you to give us your time. Thank you for talking about language with us. I really appreciate it.
5: It's a pleasure.
0: Louis de Bernier talking to Jim Mora. And I think the thing that was fun, but I think the thing I liked the most about that was actually hearing how much Jim was enjoying chatting to Louis. Yeah, most interesting. The problem with the word like, It is 17 minutes to 1. After 1 o'clock this morning, the climate question is our feature next hour. And the question is, can science fiction help us fight climate change? There's a US sci-fi author, Kim Stanley Robinson, who talks to the climate question team all about that. Let's play some music before we get to 1 o'clock news time. This is Terrible Sons, the project of husband and wife duo Matthew and Lauren Barris, also members of the Christchurch band Dukes. This is Terrible Sons and Sunset Swimming.

That is Amos Lee and Night Train from his third album, Supply and Demand. That was back in 2006. Amos Lee, Night Train. Plenty more music. We'll squeeze in a couple more before 1 o'clock news, I reckon. That's my reckoning. Nick Drake from his 1970 album, Brighter Later. English folk singer-songwriter. This is Nick Drake.

0: RNZ News at 1. Kia ora, good morning. I'm Alison Leonard. The biosecurity minister says there is a low risk to humans from bird flu, which has been confirmed in this country. The H5 bird flu strain has been circulating globally, with more than a dozen cases reported in Australia since it was detected there last month. Officials say a single ocean-going bird, a seabird, a brown skua, returned a positive test for the strain yesterday after it was found on Petone Beach in Wellington. The minister, Andrew Hoggard, says the country is well prepared to respond to bird flu and there is no evidence of mass mortality. He also notes that the disease rarely affects humans and eggs and poultry are still safe to eat. An animal health expert expects New Zealand will have a mass outbreak of bird flu at some point. Brett Gartrell, a professor in wildlife health at Massey University, says the virus is likely to spread to native birds.
1: When you've got it coming in with wild seabirds and coming in from multiple populations through the subantarctics and now Australia as well, we're going to get repeated cases of the virus landing on our shores, and at some point a native species is going to be infected and then it will start to spread between our birds.
0: Professor Gartrell says the Department of Conservation has already put plans in place to protect some of the most critically endangered wildlife. The ACT leader has suggested smartphones could be banned for under 16-year-olds. David Seymour says it's clear anxiety, depression and self-harm has increased in children and young people since the advent of smartphones. He says Parliament could prohibit the buying, possession and supply of smartphones to under 16s, but instead allow teenagers to use dumb phones, which don't have access to social media apps. Mr Seymour says a social media ban is too hard to implement and won't work. Australia is to create an office at the heart of the government to manage the development of artificial intelligence standards. It would also force data centres to be net producers of energy and limit their water usage. The Prime Minister, Anthony Albanese, says the Office of AI will be established within the Prime Minister's department, ensure a whole of government approach across different ministries. He says the approach, which is a world first, will enhance Australia's appeal as a destination for AI investment by providing a more streamlined compliance process. Rocket Lab has overtaken Air New Zealand as the most widely held company on the Sharesies platform. The latest Sharesies index shows Rocket Lab shares were held by close to 70,000 Sharesies investors across New Zealand and Australia at the end of June, as well as by more than 4,000 members on the Sharesies KiwiSaver scheme. The index, covering the April to June quarter, also showed rising investor sentiment, with levels moving from the balanced range into confident territory. A State Highway 1 has reopened south of Kaikoura just over a week after it was damaged by torrential rain and flooding. The Transport Agency says the highway is now open between Cheviot and Kaikoura to a single lane under traffic management. The flooded Conway River ate away chunks of the road along more than a kilometre of the highway near Hawkswood. And that's the news.
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0: Here is your short forecast from the Met Service until midnight. For Northland to Waitomo, also Coromandel, Bay of Plenty in the Central High Country, partly cloudy with the odd shower, areas of fog this morning. Gisborne to Wairarapa, mainly fine, chance of a shower. Taranaki to Wellington, cloudy periods, a few showers clearing this afternoon. Nelson, Marlborough, Canterbury and Otago, generally fine with isolated showers clearing this morning. Bulleter, Fiordland, showers, some heavy, thunderstorms and hail possible of north of Hokitika. Showers easing and becoming isolated this morning. Southland, rain, possibly heavy, easing to showers this morning and then clearing inland this afternoon. Chatham Islands, mostly cloudy, rain this morning, followed by showers. It is 4 minutes past one. Actually, it's almost, it's going just ticked over 5 past 1. I almost told a fib then. Coming up this hour, we have for you the climate question. Can science fiction help us fight climate change? Well, maybe we'll answer that for you this hour. Time for some music, though. Here's Tim Finn, Forever Thursday.

0: RNZ National, that is Isbell's and As Long As It Takes. It is 11 minutes past one now, just looking at the text machine. Thank you, Francis, for your text. 2101, by the way, is the text number if you want to contact us. Francis says, this year I decided I was too old and dilapidated to get flu, so I got the flu jab. And even though I had foresight, I've caught some coughing, Lurgy. Isn't that annoying? That is so annoying, Francis. Hopefully you haven't got the old headaches and things to go with it, and a little cough. Hopefully you'll work through it. She suggests that the dogs think maybe she's got kennel cough, quite possibly. Thank you, Francis, for your text. As I say, 2101 is the text number if you want to reach out at all this morning. Time now for the climate question from the BBC. The climate question, where we continue our global topical weekly show examining climate change and how to stop it. And today, can science fiction help us fight climate change?
1: The great thing about science fiction novels is they can take you anywhere. Which is really handy if you're trying to get people to think about the future and climate change. Because you can make anything happen, good or bad.
2: You're a big fan of science fiction, aren't you, Jordan Dunbar? Personally, I'm more of a historical fiction girl myself, but I can see why Tudor murder mysteries might not work on the climate question.
1: That's why, Greta Jackson, I've got a treat for you, because I've managed to interview not just any old science fiction author, but one of the most acclaimed living science fiction authors around, Kim Stanley Robinson.
2: I'm embarrassed to say I don't know who that is.
1: No embarrassment needed. I knew that because you're in the lovely literary past. He's very much in the future. And it's good because I can then recruit you to the club. Can I give you the sell?
2: Yes, do.
1: Okay. He's an author beloved by scientists and readers for his attention to scientific detail. He sold millions of books worldwide in numerous languages. Global leaders and climate scientists come to him to chat over ideas.
2: Oh, wow.
1: Pretty good, right? He's also won all three of the biggest science fiction awards, and former US President Barack Obama had him on his must-read list.
2: Okay, so I really feel like I've been living under a rock for the last decade.
1: Or a meteor.
2: Yes, very good, Jordan. So before we get to this interview you've done with Kim Stanley Robinson, so I can just focus my mind, what is our climate question this week?
1: This week, from the BBC World Service, I'm asking, how can science fiction help us fight climate change? With Kim Stanley Robinson.
2: Right, Jordan, you said that Kim Stanley Robinson has written about climate change in his books?
1: Yes, it appears in many of his books, but the way he's tackled it has changed a lot. So in his most recent book, Ministry for the Future, the world's dealing with a catastrophic heatwave, and everyone has to come together to try and finally deal with global warming. So they set up this international group to argue for the rights of future generations. But it's also got murder, sex, mystery, and love. It's really got it all.
3: Listen, she said to Badim. Maybe you're right. Maybe there is no such thing as justice in the sense of some kind of real reparation of a wrong. No eye for an eye, no matter what. Especially historical justice or climate justice. But over the long haul, in some rough sense, that's what we have to try for. That's what our ministry is about.
1: That's the book that got Kim invited to COP26 in Glasgow by none other than Cristina Figueres, the UN climate boss at the time. She and the UK organiser Nigel Topping read the book, rang Kim Stanley Robinson up and asked him to come along. I'm pretty sure he's one of the first authors to ever speak at the world's biggest climate conference.
4: I want to say first a big thank you to the previous panel. I am a utopian science fiction writer. And I've been doing it for over 30 years, and it has seemed a lonely task at times because...
2: What did he make of COP then? Because it's a pretty big circus, isn't it?
1: Yeah, well, he didn't waste any time while he was there.
5: I wanted to learn and see what it was like.
4: So I went in ignorance, but I was truly interested. I did 38 events in the 12 days of the meeting. So I went right into the negotiation sessions to observe. So I was in the inner sanctum of people really hammering out the agreement. And every year they have promised themselves to write a new version of the agreement that is more rigorous to set the bar higher and higher. But at the same time, every nation has to sign off on every year's agreement, every word of it. The words had weight. So as a writer, I couldn't help but be fascinated and really love that process.
5: Oh, of course he loves it. Someone who loves words has got to love a text agreement, hey? I mean, most people I've spoken to find it cumbersome. Maybe that's a polite way of putting it.
6: I can't imagine many of the lawyers and negotiators that were up for like 48 hours with no sleep arguing over full stops were as happy as he was. But at least one person was happy there, you know?
5: Yeah, indeed. So how did he become so big in the world of science fiction and at some of the world's biggest climate conferences, COP?
6: I'm glad you asked. Kim Stanley Robinson's novels are always incredibly detailed in terms of politics and science, and that's one of the reasons he stands out in the genre. One of my favourite series of his is the Mars Trilogy. It's about the first 100 super scientists who've been sent to colonise Mars.
7: 2, 1, 0.
8: We are the consciousness of the universe. And our job is to spread that around, to go look at things, to live everywhere we can. It's too dangerous to keep the consciousness of the universe on only one planet. It could be wiped out.
6: They fall in love with the planet. But then back on Earth, they realise that they can get rich by mining precious minerals on Mars. And it's the relationship between Earth and Mars that's really interesting. Because Earth is suffering from massive climate change and instability, and so the people on Earth see Mars as an escape plan, and they want to spend trillions to make it more livable.
8: Changing it won't destroy it. Reading its past might get harder, but the beauty of it won't go away. If there are lakes, or forests, or glaciers, how does that diminish Mars's beauty? I don't think it does. I think it only enhances it. It adds life.
4: I want to defend the Mars Trilogy as a good novel, but as things have worked out in the years since I wrote it, it turns out it's not a good plan. The surface of Mars is quite poisonous. I did not know that when I wrote my book. No one did. So humans on Mars have an extra problem. Along with cosmic rays and poisonous air and everything else, we'd be on a poisonous planet. It's too bad. I still like that novel as a novel. But meanwhile, climate change and the various other land use problems, what people call the polycrisis, in that several different problems are hitting us at once, but climate change is a big driver, an accelerator of all of these problems. That has taken over as a civilization's next project, and in that project, Mars is useless.
6: I read the Mars Trilogy again quite recently, and I thought it was a great exercise in hypocrisy, because so much of it's about the amount of science and money that they put into making Mars livable. But at the same time, all these companies and governments could be putting that same money into solving Earth's problems. So the Mars Trilogy actually made me think more about Earth and how delicate it is.
4: Mars is just a small-scale mirror of problems on Earth, exaggerated in some senses, miniaturized in others. But even in the Mars Trilogy, Earth is the main story. They go back to Green Earth in the novel Blue Mars, and they see what's happened with a radically raised sea level rise and how troubled Earth is, but also how fertile, how livable, how humane it is. And the Martians are astonished to see a place as rich as Earth being mistreated and disregarded in ways that they can't possibly get away with on Mars itself, which is still cold, dry, dangerous.
3: As the sea level rose, every street became a canal, every skyscraper an island. For the residents of one apartment building in Madison Square, however, New York in the year 2140 is far from a drowned city.
7: The first novel I came across of your work was New York 2140, and it's got a very striking cover of skyscrapers in New York poking out of the sea. And it was such an interesting setting. It sees New York flooded. It's become a new Super Venice, with its citizens sometimes surviving, but also sometimes thriving. It's not dystopian. Is that important to you, to not go down that really depressing, you know, when you have climate change, you have no hope?
4: I look at New York 2140 with great affection, but it also is a little alarming. In the novel itself, it refers to the bad years. But then what happens next? People will still be alive. Young people will still want to fall in love. And because we are a technological species, and when the chips are down, we often cooperate quite amazingly with each other, I think it makes a larger point that I hope is not too dangerous, but in fact is encouraging. Whatever happens, we don't come to the end. Humanity isn't going to go extinct. Whoever's alive in that time, say the year 2140, is going to be trying to live a good life. And that's what we have to keep in mind here, is their chances of a good life are massively increased if we do smart things right now. We can take care of our descendants by our decisions that we make right now and make their life much less difficult. And of course, mass starvation, death, and the collapse of civilization, that is not impossible. But that's not a story that people will want to live out. And so people will be struggling against that super bad outcome at all points starting now.
7: In your books, you go into massive amounts of detail about, you know, engineering from space elevators, whatever fanciful thing. There's massive amount of detail on science. How much do you have to stick to that scientific method, and how much do you just want to create a barnstorming storyline?
4: So the more detail I put in, the more real science I put in, the more the futuristic stuff seems real, can be accepted as real, and the story grows more powerful. The novel has more heft and solidity.
7: So that even though they're set in the future, there's a solid sense of representation because it's factual. It may be fanciful, but it's based in real science.
4: Yes, and I try to stick to the laws of physics. I try to stick to engineering principles. I try to stick to the reality.
7: Do you have a lot of scientists as fans?
4: I get a good response from the science community, and I think I'm regarded as kind of their mascot or spokesperson to the world, or someone who actually understands them. I'm married to a scientist. I've spent my whole life watching the scientific community and read about it with great interest. So I will say this. A lot of them come up to me and say, Stan, super interesting, but you didn't talk enough about how hard the mathematics is.
7: Well, Greg, there was a lot to unpack there. An interesting answer to people that say everything is ruined and that the world will end, so there's no point in doing anything. That actually making smart decisions now can have an effect in the future. And thinking about our descendants is quite an interesting one. You know, people that we may never meet doing things now to make their lives better.
5: Yeah, and it reminds me of a programme that we've made about Indigenous cultures. I can't quite remember the name off the top of my head right now, but Indigenous cultures have this way of visualising and accounting for future generations in a way that sort of Western societies don't really do. And it builds in this innate sense of protection of the environment to ensure that it's there for future generations. And I think there's something to be learned from that and something to be shared of how we collectively navigate that. Because I think it is really hard to envisage how my son, you know, it feels quite abstract for me.
7: Well, one of the ways that Kim Stanley Robinson has reacted to climate change over the last 30 years is he no longer sets his stories in space. He said that he is now down on Earth. He said, you know, Earth's next major project is climate change. And this idea of no planet B, people say, which is colonising Mars or going into the moon and using that as an excuse to not act on Earth, that's sort of what the Mars trilogy brings up in many cases, is it starts and ends with Earth. Even if you go to Mars, even if you go to the moon, it starts and ends with Earth.
5: Yeah, and I guess lots of people are perplexed about why we're looking at space exploration or colonizing Mars when there's so much work to do on our own planet. You know, we spend billions of dollars every year looking at those possibilities. And I guess some people might argue, well, why shouldn't those billions be spent here on Earth trying to protect what we already have?
7: I think that's what the great thing about novels like this does. You can kind of simulate it and we can look at going one way or the other without actually having to do it. Just a reminder, you're listening to The Climate Question from the BBC World Service. I'm Jordan Dunbar.
5: And I'm Greya Jackson.
7: We're talking to one of the most acclaimed living science fiction authors, Kim Stanley Robinson, a novelist who's put climate change and climate science at the heart of some of his most popular works.
5: We've heard him talk about his works of fiction on Mars and on Earth, and all the problems that come with a warming world. But Jordan, I'm kind of left wondering, we've had a lot about problems. Does he write about solutions at all?
7: Does he ever? He's had politicians, engineers and scientists come to him to talk about some of the green solutions that have appeared in his books.
5: No way, that's crazy. Scientists turning to a science fiction writer. Who would have thought?
7: That's one of the things he actually talked about at COP26, the big United Nations climate conference in Glasgow, was how can we solve this?
4: It should not be a solitary daydream of a writer sitting in his garden imagining there could be a better world. It should exactly be the collaborative work that you organized with all these speakers. I'm a bit overwhelmed at the beauty of this last half hour.
7: In your speech at COP, you talked about solutions, some of which have been written about in your book. And one of them was the idea of using pumps and water to refreeze the ice caps. And I was wondering, were you using this as an opportunity to get people's imaginations and ambition going when it comes to solutions? Do we need to be a bit braver?
9: There's a natural precedence for the idea that if you suck that water out from underneath the ice, it slows back down. And then we wouldn't have rapid sea level rise. So that's being explored. That gets put into a general category that I think is actually quite a bad category that gets called geoengineering. If the planet gets too hot, during the decades it will take us to draw down CO2 and cool the planet back down, we may want some temporary cool downs, like you would give an aspirin to a patient with a fever so that they don't die before they recover from the disease that gave them the fever. So in other words, a cooling down device. And one of the most common is, should we cast dust or sulfur dioxide into the highest part of the atmosphere to deflect some sunlight away from Earth before it ever arrives? That would cool things down. We know that because of certain volcanic eruptions, the one in the Philippines at Pinatubo. We could maybe imitate that effect and then the dust would settle, the temperatures would rise again. We might be able to give ourselves some leeway there. We also might be able to suck carbon down into the ocean, to the ocean floor, by various means where we ourselves were doing it on purpose. So these processes are hypothetical and they are often immediately attacked as being some kind of dodge of the main problem or something that might cause unexpected side effects that are even worse. And it's right to be skeptical about anything that big. On the other hand, some of it looks to be really helpful without much of an obvious downside and still within the limits of what humanity can actually do. So all these various mitigations should be on the table for discussion right now. And what I find comforting is they are all being discussed.
7: It's interesting. Reading your work, humans are capable of the most incredible feats of engineering, medicine, technology, you know, colonizing Mars, and yet also the most incredible acts of stupidity. I can't tell where you lie on the optimistic and pessimistic scale, or even if you would consider yourself to be on it.
9: Oh, I like it that you put it that way. I love that. Let's dispense with it. It doesn't matter if you're optimistic or pessimistic. So optimism, pessimism, these are affect states of the developed West. People in Latin America said to me, it's too late to be pessimistic. We don't have time for pessimism. There's just a necessary set of things we have to do to dodge a mass extinction event and keep civilization running, and then good things will happen and bad things will happen. And then if you say, am I feeling optimistic or pessimistic, you can't say that. You have to say, well, I'm in a state of climate dread. I'm in a dangerous moment of history. There are good things happening. There are good people trying to get together. I see them in my town and I hear about them all around the world. Let's just pitch in, you know, put your shoulder to the wheel. And your own feelings for the day are like your own problem. But everybody's aware, I think, that we're in a highly dangerous situation. So if you insist too much on sounding optimistic, you can be missing the sense of necessary danger that we're in. So it's a very delicate balancing act. And sometimes I just say angry optimism. What optimism you can pull together, use it as a club to beat the cynical.
6: Correa, what did you make of that section where we're talking about kind of outlandish solutions, geoengineering? Do you think that it's started to move more to the mainstream in the last few years?
5: I'm not sure, and I think I agree with Kim there in that it really depends on your definition. There's a lot of nuance and there's a lot of grey area. I mean, planting trees might be seen as geoengineering, for example, but I would agree with Kim that I think it's very different from putting stuff in the sky that reflects the sunlight, right? In that sort of realm, we're not making much progress. We did a program on it a few years ago and they were going to do a test in Scandinavia imminently before or after we broadcast, and it got cancelled because there was so much pushback from the local community. And like planting trees, I also feel like putting seawater on ice is a totally different kettle of fish. And actually, I think I'm right in saying that happened fairly recently. I think there was an expedition of University of Cambridge scientists that went up to the Arctic and started pumping seawater onto the ice to make it refreeze and have a better chance of standing this summer heat.
6: Science fiction becomes science fact. The other part that I find...
5: Oh, can I jump in there?
6: Yep.
5: Because I've heard that things like flip phones and tablets only really came about because they were envisaged, first of all, in Star Trek, and technology, designers, people who work in software saw that and then developed it and turned it into the real thing. So maybe it's not as odd as it sounds, right? Kim's driving innovation and solutions.
6: Yeah, and the other thing that Kim has done after this interview, I'm never going to ask the are you an optimist or a pessimist question again. I used to do that all the time, but his answer has really made me think about how simplistic that is for such a complicated crisis.
5: Yeah, and I understand, you know, I do it too. And I think the reason we do it is to give listeners a sense of where we are on that particular problem, right? Like, what's the outlook for this? How are we going to navigate this future? I think it's really hard to reflect that delicate line between optimism, but also like doomsdayism. We are in a serious situation and we need to act faster than we currently are if we want to avoid the worst effects of climate change. But also there's lots of research that shows that if you are too doomy and gloomy in your messaging, people just switch off and don't engage with the issue at all. So as a journalist, I find it a really hard line to sort of tread, if you like. Like, where is the balance between optimism and pessimism? But coming back to your point, Jordan, what will you ask our interviewees at the end of programmes to get a sense of where they stand on things?
6: I suppose that's where angry optimism comes in, doesn't it? Because it's got both of them. It's got that outrage at the situation that's happening and showing that you're frustrated and you understand there's a crisis, while at the same time trying to bring in hope. So that's the balance that you have to try and tread.
5: And you know, the other thing that's really striking to me throughout this is that Kim Stanley Robinson has made, presumably, quite a lot of money from climate change narratives. And whilst you do see that occasionally in other fictional works, you know, TV dramas and stuff, it's not really that common. And I guess, given that this is the most pressing issue of our time, I'm kind of wondering, why isn't it everywhere? Why isn't it in every book I read or every TV drama I watch?
6: Great minds, Greer, think alike, because that is exactly what I asked him.
9: It's hard to find the individual storylines that sufficiently tell the story of climate change, which in many senses always happens somewhere else. And when it happens to you, you're in a disaster movie, not in a climate change movie. So we get disaster movies. The moments where slow violence turns into fast violence or complete catastrophe, those are cinematic and comprehensible as stories. But the ordinary story of climate change that your bills are higher, you're more uncomfortable, how do you narratize that? How do you make that into exciting film? It's not so easy. So, I mean, I've been struggling this for at least 25 years, and I see some valuable attempts. I see also allegory. It's interesting that movie from a few years ago by Adam McKay, Don't Look Up, that was ostensibly a movie about an asteroid about to strike Earth, but really everybody instantly understood it to be about climate change. So it isn't like this stuff is completely non-dramatic, but it is difficult to find the plot, to find the right characters, to find the right moments.
7: Greta, after hearing all of that, you're an avid reader. Will we be able to bring you over to science fiction and climate-based science fiction in the future?
5: You know what? I've got some leave coming up. And as I was preparing for this programme, I actually checked out my local library's catalogue to see if I could borrow one of his books. So yes, absolutely, I'm already a convert.
7: Excellent.
3: It was the first town of any size to be built freestanding on the Martian surface. All the buildings were set inside what was, in effect, an immense clear tent, supported by a nearly invisible frame and placed on the rise of Tharsis, with a distant western horizon punctuated by the broad peak of Pavanus Mons. For the Mars veterans in the crowd, it was giddy stuff. They were out of the trenches and mesas and craters. They could see forever.
5: Thanks to Kim Stanley Robinson for speaking with us and for the team that kept this rocket ship on course. Producer Ben Cooper, editor Simon Watts, and the mix by Tom Brignall. And of course you, Jordan Dunbar, for taking us into the world of science fiction. I'm Greta Jackson. This is The Climate Question, and we'll see you next week back on planet Earth.
0: The climate question that comes to us from the BBC. It is 21 minutes to 2 on your Thursday morning, or should we say the eve of Friday? Always quite like the eve of Friday, or Fri-yay, maybe. Get me making up stuff as I go along. Let's get back into the music. I'm pretty sure this guy featured in the Waiata 100 that we had on Matariki Friday, which was just wonderful. The wonderful, late, great Dave McCartney, Circus of Life.

Circus of Life, Dave McCartney. Lots to thank Dave McCartney for. He founded Pink Flamingos after the demise of Hello Sailor and Dragon. He sadly passed away. He died back in April 2013. Gosh, I didn't realise it had been that long ago. It is 16 minutes to 2. Anika Moa. I'm not sure if Anika was on the Waiata 100. It was a very long day and I did catch most of it, but not all of it, sadly. If you want to tap into that, there's more about the Waiata 100 on the RNZ website. Here is Anika Moa. The song was released in 2018. It is called Buttercup.

That is the Pentacle, and I've got a feeling after news at 2 this morning it's time for the Arts Hour, a full hour of all things wonderful and arty. Still more music to come before 2 though. Here's Katie Lang, Western Stars.

0: RNZ News at 2. Kia ora, good morning. I'm Alison Leonard. The Biosecurity Minister reckons New Zealand could be the most prepared country in the world for dealing with bird flu. Yesterday it was announced the H5 bird flu strain, which has been circulating globally, has been found in a single ocean-going bird, a brown skua, in Wellington. Andrew Hoggard says New Zealand is effectively the last country in the world to get bird flu and has the advantage of being able to learn from other countries. He says other countries have learnt how to live with it, and now so will New Zealand. Renewed fighting between the US and Iran in the Middle East looks set to push prices at the pump in New Zealand back over the $3 a litre for 91. Business editor Corin Dan reports.
1: The steady rise in global oil prices this week is showing no sign of easing. The price of Brent crude climbed another 1.4% in Asian trading this afternoon to $85.6 a barrel. That's up from $71 a barrel just 2 weeks ago. Local petrol prices had been falling following last month's ceasefire in the Iran conflict, with the average price for 91 around $2.93 a litre on fuel website Gaspy. However, with global prices spiking again, Westpac economists say that local prices may go back to around $3.10 a litre for 91. However, they say the situation is highly uncertain, and it may take a week or so for the recent global oil spikes to flow through.
0: A woman who was arrested over alleged links to the Islamic State terror group on returning to Sydney from Syria has been refused bail for a second time. New York has become the first US state to ban the construction of large data centres. The executive order by the Democratic Governor Kathy Hochul targets facilities using 50 megawatts or more of power. Ms Hochul says data centres risked overwhelming the electricity grid and increasing costs for consumers. It will last a year while regulation is worked on. Vietnamese police investigating an international diamond smuggling network have raided more than 20 businesses and charged three shop owners in Ho Chi Minh City. The ring is suspected of illegal activities worth nearly $11 million. Vietnamese media say this follows the arrest earlier this month of the former head of a gem certification company linked to Vietnam's leading jewellery business. And border checks between the British self-governing territory of Gibraltar and Spain have been lifted, allowing for free movement of people and goods. The move is expected to benefit thousands of Spaniards who commute there daily to work. And that's the news.
2: On First Up, we bring practical solutions for dealing with the modern world. On the way in, we just made sure you didn't have any cowbells on you. Are they, you'll buy plenty, but do you go with the cowbell?
3: No.
2: Not really?
3: No, we're sort of, I'm sort of default chiefs.
2: Yeah.
3: No, we don't do cowbells.
2: Cowbell.
3: No. Yeah, we're just a little bit more low-key than
2: okay,
3: that.
2: Right.
3: But I'm not opposed to the cowbell. Well, I think just don't be a dick about it.
2: Yeah.
3: You know what I mean? Can I
2: That'd
3: say
2: be a
3: that?
2: Great
3: this
2: rule.
3: Is how we, this
2: that
3: is what,
2: actually
3: this
2: be a great rule for
3: logic.
2: Life.
3: Yeah,
2: buy plenty
3: just,
2: of
3: yeah.
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0: Here is your short forecast from the Met Service until midnight for Northland to Waitomo, also Coromandel, Bay of Plenty in the central high country. Partly cloudy with the odd shower. Areas of fog this morning. Gisborne to Wairarapa, mainly fine. Chance of a shower. Taranaki to Wellington, cloudy periods with a few showers clearing this afternoon. Nelson, Marlborough, Canterbury and Otago. Generally fine with isolated showers clearing this morning. Buller to Fiordland, showers, some heavy. Thunderstorms and hail possible north of Hokitika, showers easing and becoming isolated this morning. Southland, rain, possibly heavy, easing to showers this morning and then clearing inland this afternoon. And Chatham Islands, mostly cloudy. Rain this morning, followed by some showers. It is 4 minutes past two. A very good Thursday morning to you. Hello, Sarah. I see your text. She sends me an ode to the generation gap. I scold, she sings. I am old, she is young. Mama, she says. Daughter, saith I. We grasp hand and sigh. Thank you, Sarah, and a very good Thursday morning to you. It is time now from the BBC, the very latest culture news with the Arts Hour. Hello and welcome to the Arts Hour from the BBC World Service. I'm Nikki Beattie, bringing you a star-studded lineup of global guests and some cultural companionship with the very best arts and culture conversation from across the BBC and beyond. Coming up, American actors Amy Adams and Patrick Wilson take on Cape Fear, now a TV series. French auteur François Ozon on his film version of Albert Camus' The Stranger. And we hear from singing legend Chaka Khan. Also on the show, you'll hear my interview with a new voice from Indian cinema, Rohan Kaneware. He'll be talking about his groundbreaking new film, Cactus Pears. And joining us for this continent and genre-hopping joyride across the arts world is this week's cultural critic, Arifa Akbar. Before we go any further, Arifa, do you have a cultural highlight that you want to recommend to the world?
5: Yes, I do. I got a German friend from Berlin gave me a book of short stories by Heinrich von Kleist. I'd never heard of him, Prussian from the 18th century. Then, coincidentally, I was sent to review a play called Michael Kohlhaas. And this play was originally a short story by Heinrich von Kleist.
0: Oh.
5: It was fantastic. It had Arenze Kenne. It was directed by the Italian-Palestinian director Omar Illyrian. And it's basically about a man, horse seller, who has two of his finest stallions stolen right under his nose by a nobleman. And rather than let it go, this horse salesman pursues and goes every which way at the system, from the legal court rooms to whatever else, to get justice, to get his two horses back. And it leads him to rack and ruin, yet he will not stop. And you could think he's a zealot and completely, you know, misguided. But actually, you know, it's a metaphor about protest towards injustice, and however small it is, just taking it on. And I feel that that message is so, so relevant to now, and it really resonated with me.
0: So remind us what the title of the short story collection is.
5: The Marquis of O and Other Stories.
0: Very interesting. Arifa, thank you. First then, there have been two Cape Fear movies adapted from the original book, the 1962 version starring Robert Mitchum as the violent sociopath and recently released ex-convict Max Cady. Then in 1991, Martin Scorsese remade the film with Robert De Niro playing Max Cady. It's now a 10-part Apple TV series with Javier Bardem as Max.
6: I had a good life once too.
7: Are you afraid of me?
8: Why would I be afraid of you?
0: Two of the series stars, Amy Adams and Patrick Wilson, who play the couple terrorised by Javier Bardem's character, spoke to the BBC's Roman Kemp, who asked them how this version varies from the films.
9: We really felt like we were adding to the legacy versus feeling like we were trying to recreate something. Mm-hmm. And the characters are much different. And Amy's character, Anna, is the defense lawyer, so she's really done sort of a gender swap from the Scorsese film.
10: Yeah.
9: My character's a prosecuting attorney, so it's already... And what you can tell over 10 episodes of the story is, you know, you really get to go into different family members, different friends, different storylines, different tensions, so yeah. it's a lot.
10: And look, the casting is brilliant alongside yourself. I mean, back in the past, we've seen Max Cady in different forms, Robert Mitchum and De Niro, but now Javier Bardem.
11: Yeah.
10: Amy, how was he?
11: He's amazing.
10: Yeah.
11: He's terrifying on screen when you're watching him, and yet charming and gregarious and joyful off
10: Super
11: screen.
10: Yeah.
11: But he gets to bring all of that sort of charm and attractiveness to Max Cady, which I think makes it really fun to watch.
9: For sure.
11: Yeah.
10: Amy, on this, the execs, big hitters, Scorsese and Steven Spielberg.
11: Spielberg.
10: I mean, you've worked with Steven Spielberg before in Catch Me If You Can, but was it nerve-wracking having them, you know, involved in this project as well?
11: Yeah, I mean, in a great way, because it really drives you, knowing that they're sort of watching at all times and seeing the rushes and giving their feedback. And then we also had this great experience during the table read, where they wheeled in what can only be described as the largest, huge television. And on it was Martin Scorsese's face. And he was there to, like, cheer us on and listen to us and... Yeah, I sweat a lot.
9: They're both such massive supporters of the project, too, because it was one of the few where they collaborated together. So it obviously meant so much to them, and it means so much to us because they're the two titans of the industry.
11: Yeah.
7: And of course, we've all been given advice along the way, haven't we? Sure. What one piece of advice, Amy, has stayed with you career-wise?
11: I've been lucky enough to work with a lot of really amazing people, but early on I was working on Enchanted, and Susan Sarandon said, you can have it all, but you can't have it all at the same time.
8: Amen.
11: And it just really helped me put it into perspective about where to focus my time and energy, when to do that, and it just helped me kind of be a little bit more gentle on myself.
10: Yeah.
7: Nice.
10: Patrick, there was another big star that played a big role in your career.
9: I was 2 weeks in and living in New York, just graduated from acting school, and I ran into Tom Hanks. Pursued him, let's be honest. at the theater. And he was very kind to me and my friends. He had just won his second Oscar. I mean, this was a while ago. And he said, persevere. And I took that to heart. He's like, okay, thank you. I appreciate it. And then 10 years later, I was starring in a show on Broadway, and I heard he was in the audience. And I got word to him. I had this photo of him. And I just felt like 10 years later, you told me to persevere, full circle. And he signed a picture that said, to Patrick, persevere. And I still have
10: it. Lovely.
0: Amy Adams and Patrick Wilson. Arifa Akbar, what are your thoughts on this TV version of the story so far?
3: It really does play with the story. As the interview states, I watched the 1991 film. I loved it. And I loved Robert De Niro as a sort of psychopathic, charming psychopath. And I found I couldn't really get to grips with this in the earlier episodes because of Javier Bardem. He was charming.
0: And beautiful.
3: And you know, Robert De Niro was charming and beautiful, but he always exuded menace. And I think Robert Mitchum did too in the 60s version. So here's something very different. And Katie is, there's no outburst of violence for many episodes, whereas in the film, it's horror, melodrama.
0: But then this brings me to the point, 10 episodes of TV gives creators much more time to develop characters, their connections, their backstories. How do you feel about that?
3: If there's a film as perfect and as complete and whole and exquisite as Cape Fear, as far as I'm concerned, mm-hmm. why tamper with it? On the other hand,
0: yeah.
3: I think that Amy Adams is extraordinary in this. I think they reconceived and expanded the story in really interesting ways, morally. You know, you there are a lot more moral questions being asked. And who is the villain here? You know, is it Katie? Because you almost feel sorry for him. He's been described as a victim of a miscarriage of justice. And there's a lot of withholding the tension. So I'm in two minds. I think that the film is such a perfect tense melodrama and horror. Why wind it up and up and up, and why expand in such a way? But then we all love TV series, and I did want to know more, and
0: there
3: I did carry on watching.
0: Well, the two things can exist at the same time, can't they? Thank you, Arifa. You're listening to The Arts Hour from the BBC World Service. From a film turned into a TV series to a film turned into a play. Under the Shadow won a BAFTA for Iranian filmmaker Babakan Vari when it was released in 2016. We spoke to him here on The Arts Hour and were big fans of the film. A stage version has now been brought to London. Like the film, it's set amid the 1980s Iran-Iraq war and follows a woman who, having seen her husband conscripted into the army, feels increasingly isolated as bombs hit Tehran. Supernatural terror comes in the form of jinn, spirits who are part of Islamic and Arabic cultural traditions, and it explores the boundary between the rational and the irrational, and the question of whether to stay or leave. Its director, Nadia Latif, told the BBC's Anita Rani how these themes fed into the play.
12: All horror is really about somebody who doesn't believe in something growing to believe in something. The basic plot of nearly all horror films. And I think actually when somebody is cut off from the rest of their life, those ideas can take hold much, much faster because you're in a sort of chamber piece. And it was also quite, I grew up in a certain political state in Sudan. You know, I sort of know what it is to feel increasingly cut off from the world outside. And I think it's where ideas can sort of take hold very quickly.
13: Yeah, yeah. And it was a BAFTA-winning horror film. Why did you want to realise it on stage? Why horror?
12: I find horror incredibly democratic, actually. I think I watch a lot of horror films. I watch hundreds of horror films a year. But horror films are much better viewed together. They're not fun to watch on your own. And obviously if theatre is like the great collective viewing experience, so the chance to try and scare, you know, 300, 400 people a night collectively, and it doesn't care about how old you are, young, race, you know, all those things. It's like, can I bring everyone together in a moment of really extreme empathy? And I think that the whole story requires that, right? You're, you know, you're stuck with this one character going through what she's going through. So the scares feel very like simpatico with the kind of character experiences as well.
13: Yeah, I agree with you. Horror should never be watched alone or without a pillow. Am I, you know, bring your cushion. I think we should explain what gin is.
12: Yeah, my grandmother explained to me when I was very small as if angels are good and devils are bad, then the djinn is something in between, in so much as there can be good djinn and there can be bad djinn, but they have their own will. And she explained it to me as they're why bad things happen to good people. Mm. And that's a really scary idea, right? Because we sort of believe in a binary universe where it's like, I'm a good person. Obviously, terrible things happen to good people all the time. You only have to look at the conflicts around the world at the moment or at any time in history to feel that. And I think that actually djinn being the embodiment of this like malevolent chaos. I would say that they say they're a good djinn, but I've never heard of djinn being good. They always seem to be up to nefarious things. But yes, it's a Middle Eastern and North African kind of cultural belief that sits alongside Islam, but is not exclusive to it. And we were all, I think, in amongst the company and the cast, we could all agree that we were all raised to be afraid of djinn.
13: Yeah. It's set in Tehran. There is bombardment. Does it seem more relevant than ever?
12: I think to certain people, it will seem more easily relevant. But I think the real horror is that it has always been relevant. And actually, the thing that is one of the most remarkable thing about the Iranian people is their endurance of suffering. You know what I mean? And I think, you know, we've got people from Palestine in our cast, from Syria, from Lebanon. It's something that we all, you know, understand and live with. You know, my family fled the war in Sudan in 2023, which is a slightly different, that's a ground war. But I think it's something we all understand, which is to live with the constant terror of having to leave in a split second. You know, and what it must be like, you know, to if you are lucky enough to have children, what it must be like to raise children in an environment like that, and how you can keep them safe, not just literally physically from the effects of war, but also how you can keep their childhood safe, that sense of being a child and feeling protected and feeling like actually your worldview is quite small, you know, and how impossible that is. And to think that, like, you know, there's not a kind of gross relativism between like, what would it be like for me? But to just understand that there are millions of people living around the world with that type of fear every day.
0: Nadia Latif discussing her stage adaptation of Under the Shadow, which was originally a film. Our cultural critic today is Arifa Akbar, whose speciality is theatre. She's seen the play. Mm. How much did the themes of this resonate for you in 2026?
8: I thought it was so resonant for us today in terms of Iran. There's a line in the play where a character says, you know, here's Iran all alone, the whole world watching and listening and hearing while we get bombed. And there's a sense that Iran is struggling alone and its people feel alone. So that, for me, that line resonated hugely. I think as a film, I didn't watch the film, but as a film, I imagine, because I'm a massive fan of horror, I imagine...
13: Are you?
8: A huge fan of horror. And this reminded me in its themes of the Japanese horror Dark Water, which is also about a mother isolated with a daughter. And both, in some ways, unravelling in different ways, as they are here. And so I recognise the themes. I absolutely recognise the idea, a concept of djinn. I grew up, as someone who's of South Asian heritage, hearing about djinns. They're mm-hmm. a Quran. For me, they are sourced, as my parents said, from the Quran. That's what I've been told. But there are certainly, you know, my mum has always talked about good and bad djinns.
13: Okay, so that's something that chimes with you.
8: Yes, and so all of this should really have had a massive effect on me. But the problem here is that I think horror and ghost stories as a genre is, I think, really hard to do on stage. When they work is when they have jump scares, they're out and out horrors. Whereas this was
5: that had a key jump scare, which scared me, but it's much more psychological. And
13: absolutely,
5: I don't think for me it conveyed the dis-ease and the full psychological horror and
13: interesting,
5: drama.
13: Interesting, because that is what I haven't seen the theatre production, but that's what the film did so effectively. Thank you, Arifa. You're with The Arts Hour and I'm Nikki Bedi. François Ozon is one of the most prominent directors in French cinema. His latest film is an adaptation of the unsettling novel The Stranger, also known as The Outsider or L'Étranger, written by Albert Camus in 1942. The book has long generated debate for the way the seemingly emotionless lead character murders an Arab man, for which he shows no remorse in a subsequent trial. In a recent interview on ABC Radio National Screen Show with Jason DeRosso, François Ozon discussed some of the challenges of adapting this existentialist story for the big screen.
14: For me, it was important not to make a film of 1942. 1942 is the release of the book in France and in all the world. It was important to make a film with the eyes of today. So I wanted to focus on the contextualization of the story. And at the same time, I wanted to have a modern vision on this book, because when you read it today, you realize that there is a kind of invisibilization of the Arab, which is can be problematic for many people. And when I read the book again, because I read it, of course, when I was a student, like all the young people in France, I realized how this book was still powerful and mysterious. But at the same time, we needed to contextualize the story, to explain to the audience of today what was Algeria at this time. Actually, it was France. It was French departments. And so I needed to contextualize, to understand better what Camus wanted to say with this book.
15: This story has a particular personal relevance to you, or resonance, doesn't it? Because your family, I think on your father's side, was in Algeria. So I think your grandfather was a judge.
14: My grandfather. It was my mother. Actually, all the French have a link with Algeria, French Algeria. And it's still a wound for many French and many Algerians too, you know. And there is still a lot of political tensions between the two countries. So that's why it was impossible for me to shoot in Algeria. I had to shoot in Morocco. But yes, I realized making this film, I had a family background in Algeria too. My grandfather was a judge in a small city, and during the war between the two countries, he escaped to an attack. I don't know if you say that in English.
15: I think I read somewhere that he escaped a terrorist attack. Is that right? A bombing?
14: A terrorist attack, yes, exactly. So all the family had to come back to France. And I realized something we didn't speak about in the family, but it was a real wound for my grandfather and my grandmother, because they loved to live there.
15: Tell me, what do you think this film says today? I mean, we're in a particular moment at the moment in the world. What do you hope to communicate with this film today? And how do you think this film will talk to audiences?
14: I think it's better for me to answer you in French for this question, especially. En fait, je crois que c'est
16: in fact, I think that if this is such a powerful book, which provokes us to question our existence, how to react, how to be in relation with the world today. I believe that Camus is not suggesting nihilism. In fact, he is offering the opposite, a type of revolution or uprising against the absurdity of the world. And when we see all that is happening in the world today with the wars, the rise of the extreme right, the rise of nationalism, I think that Camus is a great answer.
15: And the absurdism in it, how does that work as a provocation, do you think, in your mind?
14: Je pense que, en fait, on a du mal à rationaliser ce qui se passe. C'est pour ça
16: I think that, in fact, we are unable to rationalize what is happening. That's why we find ourselves confronted with things which we cannot fully comprehend. So, confronted with this, what are we left with? I think that the message from Camus is to fight or stand up against all the ideologies. In the film, this concerns Catholic ideology, which was very important during the 1930s in France. But this could be any ideology, fascism, communism. Therefore, the struggle or fight is a way to survive and to better understand the world.
13: François Ozon and his interpreter talking about The Stranger. Orifa, François Ozon wasn't confident in English to express some of the complex and nuanced ideas in his version of The Stranger. Does the film itself, in your opinion, succeed in expressing them?
8: I think there's two levels of the film. I think it succeeds better in taking on the kind of colonial legacy of French Algeria. I do think it succeeds because, first of all, you know, this is a story in the book about an Arab who is killed by a Frenchman who isn't even named. And he is given, the Arabs are named here. They are given a story.
13: Yeah.
8: And so I think there's an attempt there to at correction and recognition. There's violence here on many levels. There's violence towards a girlfriend by a Frenchman who's of Algerian origin. There's violence towards a dog. And, you know, this violence is all about the violence of the master, you know, which is the violence of the imperialist.
13: Yes.
8: And I think now I see that the lead character is this. He's an entirely unfeeling individual, and he could be the anti-hero, the existentialist, but he could actually be the unfeeling imperialist. He shoots this man with absolutely no sense of no emotion whatsoever.
13: Yes.
8: He's emotionless, and he's emotionless in his trial afterwards. He asks why he shot this Arab. He says, because the sun was shining in my eyes. And I think he is the end point of empire.
13: It's so chilling when you say it like that.
8: This entirely unfeeling murder. And perhaps that is the most powerful thing that I got out of this film that I didn't from the book. I would say that I think that this film didn't work for me wholly because in terms of depiction, everything looked so beautiful.
13: Oh, they good point.
8: And it looked like, in the end, for me, that the two leads were just so beautiful. They were like Givenchy models. And Algiers kind of looked beautiful. They did use footage. They used original footage, and that was remarkable.
13: Yeah.
8: I loved that bit. But on the whole, everything just looked too poised. And I think there's something, for me, slightly ethically problematic there.
13: Interesting.
8: And the one last thing I would say about this film is that the whole point is that we can't get into his head. We can't know his intention. Why did he kill this man? And I think if you don't know what motivates character, if you can't understand his intention, that doesn't make for a great story for me in terms of storytelling kind of rules. So we're very much left outside his head, scratching our heads, wondering why did he do this?
13: Orifa, thank you so very much. Coming up, my conversation with filmmaker Rohan Kaneware, a fresh voice in Indian cinema. But first, Chaka Khan is musical royalty. Her track, Ain't Nobody, is one of my all-time favourites. Over her 50-plus year career, she's released 22 studio albums. She's won 13 Grammys and in 2023 was inducted into the Rock and Roll Hall of Fame. She spoke with longtime fan Trevor Nelson, who was amazed to realise that her first album was recorded when she was just 17.
17: Well, I felt like an old woman.
18: Was it intimidating for you?
17: No, never. To them more than me. I knew why I was there. I knew why I was on this earth.
18: Was it the backup of the voice, just having that voice? You knew you had that talent?
17: Well, that's what God gave me, along with the whole spiel, because he said, you're down here. I'm sending you down to sing and to say something. You know what I'm saying? Yeah, I'm still at it.
18: Yeah, but when you're in America making this music and it gets exported around the world and people like me, you know, when I first came across your music and I'm like, I don't know anything about you. All I've got you is on vinyl and an album sleeve. I knew nothing about you. Did you like being an artist that way rather than, you know, the way things are today where you have to give so much, you have to tell everybody what you're about, you have to sell your soul on social media?
17: Yeah, I mean, there's something to be said for, you know, mystique.
18: Yeah.
17: And there is none of that anymore, or very little.
18: Mm.
17: In fact, you have to work this as hard as one had to work to be well known. Now you got to work that hard or harder just to keep some stuff to yourself. You know what I mean?
18: Mm-hmm. Okay, so with this new album, it sees you collaborating a lot with Sia.
17: Sia. That's my baby.
18: Right.
17: She's my goddaughter.
18: Is she really?
17: Yes, she truly
18: is. Oh, my
17: is.
18: Gosh.
17: She's a genius. I couldn't have written those lyrics better myself.
18: What was she like to work with?
17: It was so easy. I'm just freaking out because, you know, when there were times when Rufus, it was that easy to, you know, because it was all mine and I was, you know, I was doing the writing the words and I was doing the music. But I asked her, I said, how do you know all this? How can you feel this stuff? And where do you get this from? She says, well, I've been listening to you since I was born.
18: There you go. Did you always have fun making albums? Because sometimes it seems to me like
17: some
18: of it was...
17: I always have fun singing.
18: You've always had fun.
17: I always do. I mean, for the most part, I mean, I've had a few moments.
18: Yeah.
17: But for the most part, I have to feel good about it.
18: Okay.
17: Well, I'm having more fun.
18: Yes.
17: These days than I was, you know, a while back. You know, because I've relaxed on it.
18: How long did it take you to get to that point of happiness or peace? You know what I mean?
17: Well, I was working on it and I got it together now.
18: Yeah.
17: I live in the country.
18: It helps.
17: I got a lake. I got land. I got chickens. I got horses. I've got family. I've got what I want.
18: Mm-hmm.
17: Peace.
18: And you got your family with you now.
17: Oh, yeah. I got family at the farm.
18: Really?
17: And free range eggs.
18: It makes getting out of an urban environment makes a huge difference.
17: Absolutely. It really does. I found my peace. And that's everything.
0: The legendary Chaka Khan. Our cultural critic today is Arifa Akbar. I'm a fan. In fact, well, I could see you smiling, Arifa.
8: I mean, the soundtrack of my 20s and 30s and 40s.
0: Well, mine was even younger because I'm so much older than you. But one of the best gigs that I ever went to when I lived in LA was Michelle Endegarcello, who is the phenomenal bass player and singer, and Chaka Khan at the House of Blues.
8: Wow.
0: Exactly. Well, Arifa, there is a jukebox Chaka Khan musical opening in London. Do you think everybody knows what we mean by a jukebox musical?
8: Well, let's explain. It's a musical. It's often, the subject is often someone we know really well, such as Michael Jackson, and it takes us through their life.
0: And the catalogue of their music.
8: And really, you go there to hear live the catalogue of their music.
0: So as one of our most esteemed theatre critics, do you get asked to review jukebox musicals?
8: I do, but I always think you have to treat the genre on its own terms.
0: Yes, so not about your personal
8: taste.
0: It's
8: really not. And if it's a good jukebox musicals, and by the way, I've seen some excellent ones. The one on Tina Turner right now is absolutely superb.
0: Right.
8: It's full of heart and soul.
0: Okay.
8: And I think if you can tell the story dramatically, just with heart, then I think it'll work. Because often these, look at Chaka Khan's life story.
0: Amazing.
8: You know, his father was an addict, mother, you know, really rough upbringing. She ran away from home against the odds. You know, there's always a kind of against the odds element to these stories. And what a voice. And Beverly Knight, who is playing Chaka Khan, can really sing.
0: Thank you, Arifa. You're listening to The Arts Hour from the BBC World Service. Rohan Kanewade is a self-taught Indian filmmaker from Mumbai, whose debut feature film, Sabar Bonda, or Cactus Pears, is a quietly radical story of love, grief and self-discovery. It became the first Marathi language film to premiere at the Sundance Film Festival, where it won the prestigious World Cinema Dramatic Grand Jury Prize. Sabar Bonda is set during a traditional 10-day mourning period in rural western India, where Anand, a gay man living in Mumbai, returns to his ancestral village following his father's death and reconnects with his childhood friend Balia. Both face the societal pressure to get married. As grief, family obligation and social expectations surround them, a profound love story emerges. Rohan Kanewade came into the Arts House studio. Here's my conversation with him. Rohan, you've described the film as a deeply personal reimagining of a grieving period that you actually experienced in your ancestral village back in 2016. What did you want to reimagine or correct?
19: When I was grieving my father in the village, everyone was just talking about my marriage. And I could not come out to them because that was not the time to do that, because I was not too sure how the relatives will react to my coming out. And if they react in a negative way, I was not too sure how they will treat my mom afterwards. So, and at that moment, she also needed the relative support. So I had to be quiet and endure that marriage pressure for those 10 days. And I could not really grieve at that time because continuously I was thinking, oh, I don't know who's going to come next and going to ask me the same question, how I'm going to face that. So I was busy in those thoughts and it was quite claustrophobic. So when I got this idea for a film where a character meets a childhood friend, I thought I can, you know, infuse this story with love. And because of that childhood friend, at least this lead character gets to stay away from this marriage pressure for a while and can spend some, you know, tender moments with the childhood friend, which was not for me. So at least I thought this film will allow me to do that and reimagine that whole period in a completely different way.
20: You were raised in Mumbai. Your father was a chauffeur. Your mother was a homemaker. Your parents accepted your sexuality. Your family in the village responded differently, or would have done if they'd found out, especially at the time of mourning your father. What do you think it was that made your parents so different?
19: Yeah, I actually, you know, before coming out to my parents, I was really scared. I was not too sure how they will react to it because all the stories I had heard from the friends in Mumbai who come from a rich background, their parents were educated, and their parents never accepted them. And all the stories that I heard about coming out, they were all tragic at that time. So I was also thinking about those, you know, that, oh, if I come out, my, you know, my father couldn't even finish his school. My mom is illiterate. They will not understand. They will literally throw me out of the house. So I used to imagine those moments.
20: Yeah.
19: But when I came out, my father, within a minute, he said, you know about yourself. That's most important. So there's no need to get married to anyone. Even my mother, you know, she said, okay, you know, don't worry about the villagers. They won't understand this thing. So you don't worry about them. And what I felt at that moment, what made them accept me the way I am is that they love their son.
20: Right.
19: And that love was the simple thing that allowed them to accept me. And most of the time, I think this is what we never show in the films. And, you know, it's that simple. We just complicate these things. But if there is love, things are easy. Like, I've heard from some parents where, you know, they, when their children came out to them, they had to educate themselves by reading books on homosexuality and stuff like that, where my mother can't even read anything and not my, even my father never read any books. Mm. So they didn't have to go and read any books about homosexuality, but they just felt that whatever is my happiness is, you know, they should just accept it. So
20: I mean,
19: it is that simple.
20: But people, it's simple in your mind, but it's also, some people would consider them to be incredibly progressive.
19: Exactly, exactly.
20: So your the mother in the film is such a beautiful character. She's the heroine of the film because she, like you describe your mother, is uneducated but so independent thinking. I mean, she does ignore societal norms to some degree. And I just wondered how the audiences have responded to her character so far.
19: I mean, at the script level, some people who read it, they were saying that they loved the mother a lot. But when the film, of course, premiered and people have been seeing the film, I have got messages from people that where they said that, you know, I wish I had that kind of a mother or that kind of a father. Like recently, last month, I was in Delhi for the screening. And one of the guys over there, he said, you know, I'm still not out to my mother and I don't think she will understand. So I just hope that I get to have a conversation like Anand has in the film. I'm not too sure if that will happen, but I'm still scared to come out to her. But I really wish films like this allow some people like me to experience moments that they cannot really experience in their own life. Similarly, I did the same thing for myself in the film. Like, I never get to hug my father. You know, you have this weird relationship between son and father. Not always, but there is most of the time. So I never got to hug my father ever. even though he was very supportive and everything, never got to hug my father. So only thing that I did on his deathbed when the doctor told me that he has last 11 minutes. So I just stood next to him and he was in ICU. So I didn't know what to do. So I just held his hand till that time. But this film actually allowed me to create the moment where the character hugs his father. So, you know, sometimes I think films allow you to do that. So similarly, some people really said that, you know, I wish I had that kind of a parent. So this, and I did this because I knew if I show this kind of parents, I knew that some kids, maybe, you know, it will help them to take a chance to come out to their parents.
20: Also, it could help the parents see a difference.
19: Exactly.
20: The landscape of rural Maharashtra is a character in this film. So I look at that because I am Maharashtrian and it is the bones and sinews of my state in India. Right. You shot the film in a small village called Karshinde, which is where your mother was born and raised. How did the villagers respond to a film crew descending?
19: You know, one of the short films that I made before this in 2018, even that was situated in village. And at that time also, I went to Karshinde to see locations and the villagers were excited that, you know, there will be film shot in their village, but I never shot it. So when with this film in 2021, I started doing the Reiki again and went to this village. People were like, oh, but you will not shoot the film here. So they were like not really excited. But finally, after 3 years, when I finally decided I will shoot here, they were all happy and excited. Some of the villagers came on board to help us. So they were part of the crew as well.
20: And your cast of actors from the region, what sort of challenges did you face then? Or did they have to overcome in order to play gay characters or to understand that this was a gay story?
19: Yeah, to be honest, when they came for the audition, they didn't play this character the way, you know, most people imagine how the gay person should be. They played it as normal as it could be. And that's what I had told them. You know, you don't have to play it differently. Just be who you are, because being gay is just that. That doesn't mean that man will behave differently. You just be as a man. And they just did that.
20: They got it.
19: They just got it. And because they also, they've been seeing me, my partner, and they have few friends, because see, you will find queer people in film industry a lot. So they have other friends. So they have been seeing it. And most of the time, even Bollywood has only shown it in that, you know, stereotypical cliched way.
20: Yeah.
19: But here,
20: high camp.
19: Yeah, but they understood. So, and I said, you know, love is love. Love is similar for queer people. It's similar for the straight people. When you feel love for someone, it's how can it be different for a queer person? So you just feel that and you don't have to, you know, do anything. You just listen to us and we'll just guide you. And they just did that. So, and they were completely okay with it.
20: What about filming the intimate scenes? I mean, there's a moment of tenderness when Balia spots white hairs on Anand's head and then he moves his hands and caresses them. I mean, that was so beautiful and so tender. There is also a scene with completely naked male bodies and they're entwined. Is that allowed by the Indian censor board?
19: They didn't even allow us to, you know, keep any cuss words also in the film.
20: So how has this been classified in India?
19: Adult. Yeah.
20: So
19: 18 plus.
20: But you've managed to keep that lovely one scene in.
19: Scene is there, but we had to zoom in so that you don't see the genitals.
20: Right. So what the version I've seen?
19: Is the
20: outside India version.
19: Yes.
20: Okay. So has the film been shown in India in cinemas?
19: Yes. It released last year, September. And people went to watch it. In fact, it also released in a theater near to the village where we shot the film. So the people of the, you know, neighboring village, even that the villagers, they went to watch it.
20: And
19: see, I always felt that it all depends how you are telling that story. Here, we were not trying to sensationalize it or making these characters victim. Rather, they know about themselves. They are okay with it and they want to just be happy.
20: Mm.
19: And there was love that people felt was so genuine and organic. So villagers really loved the film. Their only complaint was when they came out of the theater, they were like, why there is no poster of the film outside the theater? Because they said, we wanted to make a reel about the film. We wanted to stand next to the poster and make a reel so that we could share it with the other villagers so they can come to watch it. And that's how it was received.
20: That's very supportive then.
19: And see, even with my previous film, Euphorusha, which was a queer film shot in a village, same thing. at that time, I never told the villagers what is the film is all about. But when they came to watch the film was a really positive portrayal of a single mother exploring the same-sex attraction for the first time. And she was happy exploring that. And audience was on the same journey. So they never felt, this is something bad. So I think it's always how you tell those stories. And but even in the theaters, when it released, I met people who said we watched it 5 times in the theater. So I met so many of those people. I got so many messages from people. Even heterosexual men came up to me saying, you know what? It didn't matter to us that we were watching two men falling in love. What mattered to us that they were, you know, that the love was so innocent, so sweet, so organic.
20: Tender.
19: And we just wanted them to end up together because even they knew that some of the queer films always end in tragedy and they were worried that something like that, that's going to happen, but that didn't happen. And so people were really happy with it.
20: Rohan Kanewade, and do keep your eye out for his film Cactus Pears. Our cultural critic today is Arifa Akbar. Arifa, what did you take from my conversation with Rohan?
1: Oh, I thought it was such a powerful conversation, actually. And there was 2 points he made. One was that the way in which films or books or culture can inspire you to do brave things, and coming out is a brave thing in certain cultures. I'm from, you know, I've got subcontinental heritage and I know some of the pressure points. And I've seen another film like Joyland, about trans people and a trans dancer. And I don't know, watching that film or reading, you know, a book like Mahesh Rao's Half Light, which is about a gay Indian hotel worker trying to hide his identity, sexual identity, in a time when homosexuality was illegal in India. All of these narratives can really inspire, can embolden, can give you courage and inspiration. And I think the other thing that I got was the happy ending that, you know, the filmmaker was saying that this has a happy ending.
20: Yes.
1: It doesn't always have to be the terrible tragedy or the banishment or the rejection of these central characters if they're gay. Even though, you know, we know around the world gay rights are being reeled back and there's real regression afoot.
20: Thank you so much, Arifa. You're listening to The Arts Hour from the BBC World Service. I'm Nikki Beatty. The American writer Siri Hustvedt was married to her husband for over 40 years. So when he died in 2024, it left a huge hole in her life. Her husband was the famous novelist Paul Auster, and together they'd been the glamorous couple of New York's literati. Processing the grief, Siri did what she instinctively does. She started writing, and she's just published a memoir called Ghost Stories about her time with him. She spoke to the BBC's Kate Mollison, and first, here's that powerful moment from the audiobook, read by Siri herself, when she's saying goodbye.
21: I held his face. I said, "We had fun, didn't we? We had such fun." It came to me, the fun. It seemed so important. There was suffering, but lots of fun too.
22: Siri, thank you so much for being here. You write in the book about your hate of the euphemism passing rather than just the word, the plain word, death. And I know that your last words to Paul were, "We had such fun." As a writer who clearly you're acutely conscious of inference and meaning, why was fun the word that came to you in that moment?
23: You know, I have to tell you, I am not sure, because if someone had asked me, we knew that Paul was dying. If someone had asked me, what will be the last thing you say to your beloved husband? I never would have thought fun. But when he was dying, and I knew that it would happen soon, that was exactly what came to my mind. Mm. It seemed terribly important because the fun was a huge part of our staying together for over 4 decades.
22: Mm. And so much of that comes through in the book too. Now, you've shared it with all of us. Did Paul know that you were going to write about the process of him dying? Did you know that you were going to write about it?
23: I had no idea. And I think because Paul said it to me, he thought that I was going to return to a novel that I abandoned after he died because I realized I couldn't go back. I am going back to that novel. I plan to finish it. He was a booster for that particular book, what I had already written. So I don't think either of us knew at all. But once he was dead and I was there in the house alone, I wanted to write. And I knew the only thing I could write about was, well, us and what it meant to grieve. Both my parents are dead, and I certainly grieved them. But I think when you lose someone from your everyday reality, when that's fundamentally changed by an absence, the grief is different.
20: Writer Siri Husfeld talking about her memoir, Ghost Stories. Arifa, you have started reading Siri's book, haven't you? What are you taking from it?
2: It's such a tender book, but I thought I really got the sense of two writers with a very co-joined life. That's what I, you know, one of the major things. A lot of the love was entwined in routine, the fact that I could almost visualise him in his study on his typewriter because he hated any digitised thing, and she in her study, he'd occasionally call out to her, and there was a real sense of two lives, you know, really, really enmeshed with each other and with each other's routines. It did have grief in it and family difficulty. Siri Husfeld describes her stepson, Paul Oster's son, who was an addict, who died along with her grandchild. So there were difficult elements there, but there was no sort of professional rivalry and there were no sharp edges between them.
20: That's
2: amazing,
20: isn't it?
2: And I thought the other lovely thing that she included was Paul Oster's letters that he wrote to his newborn grandson, who he would clearly, obviously, because he had terminal illness, he knew he would never see, but the letters for Miles, the grandchild, just born, when he's old enough to read them.
20: Lovely. Thank you, Arifa. We end today's Arts Hour with Ghanaian-Australian rapper Genesis Owusu, who's just released his third album. It melds hip-hop with indie pop and political punk. He recently performed the track Stampede live on the BBC, and here he is first telling Deb Grant about filming the video for the song in Ghana.
4: Yeah, it was crazy. I left when I was 2, and then I went back for the first time when I was 16. And then this was, I was what, 27, I think. So it was my first time going back to my home country as an adult and, you know, seeing it with fresh eyes outside of the supervision of my parents. Mm-hmm. And it was, yeah, it was a beautiful experience. Meeting other Ghanaian creatives my age and, you know, the whole film crew was Ghanaian and the videos were kind of a showcase of like Ghanaian subcultures as well. Like there are these crazy like bike riding gangs in the video and the horse riders on the beach because there's a huge biking scene and a huge horse riding scene. So we just kind of wanted to showcase subcultures that maybe people outside of Ghana wouldn't really know about.
6: Yeah, it's an amazing video. It's a real spectacle. It's great. Obviously, you're going to be in session for us live very shortly, but would you please introduce who you've got with you there?
4: I have Mr. Kieran on the guitar. Mm-hmm. I have Kweku on the keys. I have Kai on the backing vocals. I have Mutale on the keys, on the bass, And I have Felix on the drums. And I am Genesis Owusu.
6: Amazing. Take it away.
4: All right, let's do it.

Genesis Owusu. And that's it for this week's Arts Hour. Thank you for your ears. And thank you to both my guests, Rohan Kaneware and Arifa Akbar. For now, from me, Nikki Bedi, studio manager Sue Mayo, and producer Kieran Birmingham, see you next week.

0: RNZ News at 3. Kia ora, good morning. I'm Alison Leonard. The biosecurity minister says there is a low risk to humans from bird flu, which has been confirmed in the country. The H5 bird flu strain has been circulating globally, with more than a dozen cases reported in Australia since it was detected there last month. Officials say a single seabird found on a Wellington beach, a brown skua, returned a positive test for the strain yesterday. The Minister, Andrew Hoggard, says the country is well prepared to respond to bird flu and there is no evidence of mass mortality. He also notes that the disease rarely affects humans and eggs and poultry are still safe to eat. The US military has launched a fresh wave of strikes against Iran for the fifth day in a row as the battle for control of the Strait of Hormuz escalates. US Central Command says the latest barrage is designed to degrade Tehran's military capacity to attack commercial shipping in the waterway. Iran has continued to target what it says are US military targets in the region. The BBC's Barbara Platt-Usher reports from Jerusalem.
1: This is a pattern that has been intensifying over Iran's insistence that it keep control of the Strait of Hormuz. Tehran now says the waterway will stay closed until the U.S. stops bombing. Its Revolutionary Guards are threatening to expand attacks to include other routes that are used to export oil and gas. President Trump has reimposed a punishing naval blockade, and he's again said he might target Iran's power plants and bridges if it doesn't return to negotiations, which could be considered a war crime.
0: The death toll from an explosive fire at a Bangkok live music pub has risen after 232 after two people died from their injuries. The fire, one of the deadliest in recent years in Thailand, tore through the pub at the weekend, with witnesses saying an explosion of fire and smoke engulfed the single-storey venue. 30 people are still in hospital, 15 of them in intensive care. Authorities believe the fire was probably sparked by an electrical short circuit in an air conditioner. The regional manager for Wellington's main stop smoking service says it's quitting and won't be part of a system that distributes vape products. Takere Mai Te Ata's Trust Smoking Cessation Service says its goal is to get people off smoking, not transition them to another addictive product. The interim head of Health NZ's Hauora Māori service, Sela Hart, says it has worked with the trust to explore options, including an exemption to its contract, so it could keep working without directly supplying vapes. Sela Hart says the contract ended by mutual agreement. Health officials in the US have reported almost 7,000 confirmed or suspected cases of a gastrointestinal illness caused by a foodborne parasite. The Centers for Disease Control and Prevention say cyclosporiasis has spread to more than half of all states. Infections have surged since May, with the source thought to be contaminated salad and lettuce. Argentina's vice president has stoked tension ahead of the World Cup semi-final with England by directly linking the soccer match to the Falklands War of the 1980s. On social media, Victoria Villarreal branded the English pirates and usurpers. Her message contradicts the position of Argentina's coach, Lionel Scaloni, who says it's just a football match and should not be mixed up with sad events of the past. The Atlanta Police Department will have enhanced security in place for the game, which kicks off in 4 hours. And that's the news.
2: Graciana!
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0: Here is the short forecast from Met Service until midnight. For Northland to Waitomo, also Coromandel, Bay of Plenty and the Central High Country. Partly cloudy, the odd shower, areas of fog this morning. Gisborne to Wairarapa, mainly fine. There is a chance of a shower today. Taranaki to Wellington, cloudy periods, a few showers, clearing this afternoon. Nelson, Marlborough, Canterbury and Otago, generally fine with isolated showers clearing this morning. Buller to Fiordland, showers, some heavy with thunderstorms. thunderstorms and hail possible north of Ukatika. Showers easing and becoming isolated this morning. Southland, rain possibly heavy, easing to showers this morning and then clearing inland this afternoon. And Chatham Islands, mostly cloudy, rain this morning, followed by some showers. It is 5 minutes past three. Time now for Matthew Chamberlain reading the final episode of Butler's Ringlet by Laurence Fernley.

He was 33, and it was time he cleaned up his act. It wasn't good enough to go around acting like a total prat, treating women like commodities, like something he wanted to acquire. Starting today, thought Dean, he would turn over a new leaf, forget all that woman stuff, and concentrate on the farm. He had a lot to be thankful for. It was time to visualise the half-full glass, chuck out the almost empty one. It was another beautiful day, peerless. That's how his Aunt Edie used to describe good weather. He could see her now, standing by the washing line, looking up to the sky, a grin like a slice of watermelon on her face, squinting towards the sun, saying, exclaiming, "Peerless!" Dean laughed. Oh, steady on there, mate. He was getting carried away. He remembered he ought to buy something for Sabina and Eki. They'd be leaving for Germany in a week's time. And that stupid bastard Warwick hadn't asked them to stay. He was his own worst enemy, that boy. It was apparent to everyone that Sabina still carried a flame for him. It was so obvious that even Keith, the postman, had noticed. He'd gone so far as to make some comment about it, wanted to know if she was getting back with Warwick. Dean smiled. What Keith had actually said was that if she wasn't getting back with Warwick, he'd make a play for her himself. Well, join the queue. Still, the fact remained that if Keith could tell that Sabina was still interested in Warwick, it must be pretty bloody obvious. About as obvious as a pub in a desert. Warwick and Sabina were spending more time together, so things should have become easier between them. They should have been talking about the future, yet, thought Warwick, they were spending more and more time talking about the past. It was as if the past 6 weeks with his wife and son had been a void, a non-time, not even capable of linking the past to the future. It was stupid to have wasted so much valuable time. They should have been sorting things out, but instead they'd both procrastinated, and now, with only 4 days to go, they were no closer to realising a plan than they ever were. They were talking about Europe, about the time they had travelled into Switzerland to see the Eiger. They'd chosen that region, Sabina recalled, because Warwick had taken with him a Baedeker's guide to Switzerland, an edition written in English and dating back to 1909. He'd found it in a junk shop at Tour Tapperie, of all places. They decided to go to the area around the Eiger for two reasons. The first related to a heading halfway down the first fully intact page of the guide. Alpine Glow. Alpenglohin. In one sentence, Alpine Glow was summarised as the rich glow that touched the tops of the mountains during the first few minutes after sunset. The second reason for the trip was related to a panorama that pictured both the Wetterhorn and the Eiger from a viewpoint on the Faulhorn. They could even follow the route described in the guide. Oh, it'd be a fantastic thing to do, and according to the book, it was only an 8-hour return trip to the top of the Faulhorn from Grindelwald. When they'd returned from the walk, she said, they'd be able to sit on the terrace and watch the alpine glow. They'd have fondue and then fall asleep beneath a fine down duvet. It would be wonderful. The cloud had remained low throughout the 4 days they spent in Grindelwald. Each morning as they had risen early and pulled back the curtains, expecting to see the mountains across the valley rising up before them, and each day they had seen only a dense grey mist that obscured and silenced their surroundings. They had made short walks, following markers set out along cross-country ski trails. They had wound their way around Grindelwald and the small neighbouring villages, never going more than a few hours from the hotel. On one of these trips, Warwick had gone alone. He'd walked along a track that led across a small stream and up into a forest. Passing a small area of snow at the foot of a tree stump, his eye was caught by something black and glossy. Bending down, he realised that it must be some type of salamander. The salamander appeared to be dead. Its body, no longer than Warwick's finger, was motionless, jet black against the snow. Warwick placed it on the palm of his hand and walked a few steps, sitting down on the stump so he could get a better look. As he sat down, he felt a slight movement against his skin,
and looking once more at the salamander, he noticed that it had moved. Its tail had begun to uncurl slightly. It was as though the heat from Warwick's hand was bringing it back to life. Warwick watched, thinking he must have imagined the movement, but a few minutes later it shifted again, its black body wriggling slowly in the palm of his hand. Thinking he ought to cover the salamander so as to protect it from predators, Warwick bent down to a pile of stones at his feet and carefully raised one. As the stone came away from the snow, he was amazed to see, curled up like sleeping kittens, 10 or more salamanders. Again, as he watched, the bodies of the creatures closest to the centre of the huddle began to move. He watched, not quite believing what he was seeing. Then, after several more minutes, he placed his salamander with the rest of the group and repositioned the rock carefully, as if covering a crab in a rock pool. As he returned to the hotel, he had the feeling that he'd imagined the salamanders. He felt a desire to retrace his footsteps just so he could be sure that he'd actually seen what he thought he saw. The feeling reminded him of the time he'd buried his dog, Minty. Half a days afterwards, he'd wanted to go back to the grave and dig up the animal just to be sure that it was really dead. He'd never buried a person. He'd imagined then that it must take a lot of willpower to bury someone you love, that there must have been times when all you wanted to do was go back to the grave and check that they were all right. It must have been one of the few times in life when your heart and your head were in total conflict. Surely to shovel dirt over the body of a family member must be the worst thing anyone could have to do. Even knowing that they were dead couldn't erase the fear that you were burying them alive. He was still feeling puzzled by the experience of seeing the salamanders when he arrived back at the hotel and found Zabina sitting in the bar drinking wine. She told him she had been people-watching, that it was fascinating. She described a wedding party that had just passed, a long line of cars all with ribbons tied to their aerials. All the drivers had sounded their horns, kept their hands pressed against the horns. Like madmen, she laughed. Switzerland's answer to bogans. Later, she said she'd watched a middle-aged man and woman approach from down the road. Just before passing in front of the bar, they had crossed the street. When they got to the other side of the road, the man had pulled out a white handkerchief from his overcoat pocket, bent down on one knee, and wiped the woman's boots. Then he'd wiped his own shoes. She'd watched as he replaced the handkerchief in his pocket and continued down the street as if nothing unusual had happened. Now recounting the story, Zabina finished, "You would never, not in a million years, see that kind of thing in New Zealand. Never, ever. I wish I'd got a photograph of it." They hadn't bothered with photographs back then. They both thought that they would remember everything, that the things they had seen were so vivid they couldn't possibly be forgotten. The album Warwick now passed to Zabina was different. Inside were photographs taken recently, during the past few weeks. Beneath each photograph was a date and a brief description. He'd taken one image for every day of her holiday. She turned the pages. Mavora Lakes, with the German tourists they'd seen in the background. A photograph of a shiny sugar strip painted onto a trunk. The night sky taken on time delay so that each star appeared as a short curving streak of light. Many of the photographs showed Zabina alone or with Eki. Warwick could see that she was puzzled by this. She had not been aware of the presence of a photographer. Warwick had kept each photograph a secret. He had not wanted her to know what he was doing. He had wanted to surprise her with a gift. He watched as she turned the pages. As she reached the end of the album, she returned to the first page and began the process again. At times, she passed her finger over an image as if feeling for the warmth of skin beneath her touch. She stopped at the final photograph, a picture of her standing on the back doorstep, her back to the camera as she stood facing West Dome. "I didn't know you were taking photographs." "You never asked."
She glanced towards him, and he registered a look of exasperation in her face. He felt embarrassed, as if he had been caught out playing a role, one that fooled no one. He felt a need to put things right. He didn't want things to be like that anymore. He wanted some sense of certainty between them. He wanted to know what was going to happen. What are you going to do? He half expected her to laugh off the question, avoid it with an answer along the lines of, make a cup of tea or go to the toilet. Instead, she replied, go back to Würzburg. She hesitated, then continued, her voice quiet, her expression almost helpless. Return to work so I can earn enough money to come back again. She smiled, a thin eclipse of a smile, one that passed across her face like a shadow. I wasn't sure I'd made the right decision. I thought if I came back, I'd find out if I'd done the right thing. You know, leaving here in the first place. Leaving you? Her voice trailed off, ended in a shrug. I don't know how you can ever know for certain, though. It's beyond me. She turned away, her eyes resting on a photograph showing her son and husband side by side, staring anxiously towards the camera. It must have been on a self-timer. Why else would they look so anxious? She turned back to Warwick, saw the same fearful expression on his face now. He was watching her, waiting for her, expecting her to say something. He was appealing for her help. She knew she loved him, but it was his turn. It was up to him to make an effort, come to some sort of decision. Warwick waited for her to speak, then, fearing that she might close the book, find some excuse to leave, said, I thought you'd come back to give me a second chance. She shook her head. No. He knew that if he said nothing more now, he'd be left with the feeling that he'd buried something that was not quite dead. He'd spend the rest of his life feeling sick in his heart. He opened his mouth to speak. In his mind, he formed the words, I love you. Stay here with me. Please stay. But there was no point. She was leaving again. He knew she couldn't stay. There was nothing for her here. Several seconds passed. He looked towards the open door, towards the hills, the slopes of West Dome caught beneath the afternoon sun. He took in the landscape, the solidity of the mountain, the weight of it, fully grounded, immovable, stationary, incapable of change. Not yet, he thought. Just give me a bit longer, a few more minutes. He caught Sabina's eye, tried to smile, then said, I'd like to go with you, back to Germany. When you leave, I want to go with you.

complete with a bit of dramatic music at the end. That was the final episode of Butler's Ringlet by Laurence Fernley, published by Penguin New Zealand. It was read by Matthew Chamberlain, engineered by Phil Benjamin, produced by Duncan Smith for RNZ National. And I've had a little sneaky peek at what we've got in store for us starting tomorrow morning after three. Duet. It'll be episode one of David Hill's Duet. Let me have a look. The story is a teenage blues guitarist finds himself invited to play in a youth orchestra, and against his better judgment, he goes along. That's the opening episode of Duet, which we'll have for you after 3 o'clock news tomorrow morning. I won't. Vicky's not back either. It's Pete's turn tomorrow morning. So I hope he's had a few nice days off. Coming up at 3:30 this morning, or maybe just before, a Spectrum documentary all about one very talented, clever person with a lot of skills, very versatile, one Roger Lusby. That is coming up first, though. We'll separate it all up with a little bit of music, I think. Here's Valerie June and The Hour.

0: RNZ National, that is Valerie June and The Hour. Thank you, Phil, for your text. The story we just finished, as I said, did you nod off, Phil, and you missed it? Butler's Ringlet, and that was the very final episode. That was episode 10, as we've been playing. And it was Butler's Ringlet, Laurence Fernley, published by Penguin New Zealand. It is 25 minutes past three, time now for the Spectrum documentary. And in this morning's Spectrum documentary, Roger Lusby's skills define versatility, to say the least. Mechanic, builder, craftsman, recording engineer, musician, balladeer, performance poet. Goodness me. Very, very flamboyant, it sounds. Based on experience, he's written about fruit picking in central Otago, the Mackenzie country, Canterbury's infamous nor'westerly winds, maintaining machinery in the Antarctic. Well, with Roger, the list seems to just go on. Jack Perkins chats with Roger about his very colourful life with illustrations from his poetry.
1: Hello. I'm Jack Perkins, welcoming you to another New Zealand story in Spectrum. This week, performance poet Roger Lusby.
2: The Nor'wester. Walkers of the street with blistered feet and burning shoe breathe the dust pollution and the melting tarmac too. I'll sweat the crutch of Fendleton and Bromley just the same. Break the glass and smash the sash of unlatched window frame. For I'm the great Nor'wester, the warrior of the sky. I fan the ire of the devil's fire and burn the mighty dry.
1: Verse and versatility. The life and times of Roger Lusby. I don't know where to begin in describing your life, really, but just in summary, you've been to Antarctica, you're a bush poet, you're a musician, you're a man of many parts. I can't really say more than that, but we're going to explore some of your life anyway, by chatting, but also by looking at a book of bush poetry that you've written, just to illustrate some parts of your life. So, just give me a picture of where you were born.
2: I was born in Roxburgh, one of the most beautiful parts in the country, in my opinion, and I'm not biased at all.
1: No, we're talking central Otago.
2: Absolutely, right in the heart of central.
1: Yes.
2: It's where the gold was discovered,
1: yeah.
2: And it's a place that is rich in many, many aspects of life.
1: Yeah.
2: But when I was a lad, of course, they were just starting to build the hydro dam in Roxburgh, and that's pretty famous too.
1: Yeah.
2: And the Clutha River, of course, is.
1: So we're talking what period?
2: This is, I was born in 1947, and
1: right.
2: The hydro dam was closed, I think it was about 1956 when they finished
1: right.
2: that. And so during the period in my life, it was a very positive time because there was just thousands of people came into that area to build that hydro dam.
1: Yes.
2: And we lived above the dam up on the Old Man Range. My parents had an orchard, and we grew stone fruit, mostly those lovely apricots, Park apricots. But my parents had an orchard, and I was brought up in an environment that was rich in freedom.
1: Yeah.
2: And I was able to roam the Old Man Range and to enjoy the clear blue skies of the summer and the winter in central Otago. And it was just an amazing place to grow up, Jack. Very, very positive.
1: Now, the first poem we're going to look at is closely tied in with the orchard, because, of course, you came into contact with a variety of characters who used to come in to pick the fruit.
2: That's right.
1: Didn't you?
2: Yeah, yeah, we did. And there were actually also in this poem, there's a lot of people that are represented by the activities that they got up to, and most of them were kind of humorous. Some of them were momentous occasions in their life, of course, but The Optimist is based on characters not only that came to work for us, but also lived around the area, and some of them I worked for myself.
1: Yeah. So it's not on any one character, even though it's sound society. Yeah, there is right. one character. Yeah. It's an amalgam of...
3: That's right. The stories are derived from... And they're all based on fact, actually.
1: Yes.
3: And they twisted a little bit for the reading.
1: Well, let's listen to a bit of the Optimist from your book called The Optimist. He was picking fruit in Central back in 1963... When I saw him first, this skinny little bloke of 23.
4: It was near the end of day, so I wandered up to say, "How are you going, mate? How would you be?" Well, he straightened up his back, repositioned his straw hat, scratched, spat and sneezed, rolled a cigarette that was lumpy, wet and bent, lit up, hacked, coughed and wheezed, and with bloodshot, watery eyes, he tried to focus, I surmise, on a fence post that was near to help him stand. He reached out to grip and missed and slashed his hand and wrist on a rusty piece of barbed wire fencing strand. Gasping now for breath, he tried to find some inner strength to lift the bucket that was hanging round his knees, that was still half full of fruit that this hopeless little coot had spent the whole day picking off the trees. Well, in the end, the bucket won, and this pimply little son of some poor misguided mother's sheer delight crashed headlong to the ground and with a strangled sort of sound said, "Mate, things are coming right."
1: Now, of course, the title of this poem, The Optimist, is central to the attitude of this amalgam guy. He was always optimistic about everything.
3: I think so. In fact, I suppose in my life, I like to think as myself as being the optimist. There was always a way to fix things because, you see, I was actually trained as a motor mechanic and I left school and became a mechanic, an apprentice mechanic in the local garage. And so we were faced with many challenges in our life. And I felt optimistic about the fact that I could fix anything.
1: And you're a bit of a number eight wire man.
3: I very much so. Yes, very much so. In fact, we had lots of wonderful experiences, including old Bert Munro arriving on his motorbike
1: that I bought off him. Went over and what did he do? The land speed record.
3: He did, the world's fastest Indian. And Bert was somebody in the same vein. He would actually figure things out and make them work. And I think a lot of us in our days were exactly the same as that.
1: Now, let's just hear how you finish off the poem. The poor old optimist has met his fate. He's, he's died because he crashed through some wonky flooring,
3: I think. That's right,
1: But he's gone up to heaven and he's meeting St. Peter.
4: And as he entered heaven's gate, St. Peter said, "How are you, mate?" And the optimist looked with sheer delight, beamed and tipped his hat as an angel smiled back and he said, "Mate, things are really coming right."
1: Now, one thing, Roger Lusby, that you've mentioned is this number eight wire. You know, when you left school, you weren't given a very optimistic
3: view
1: of yourself,
3: Jack,
1: were you,
3: by the
1: headmaster?
3: I was told I was useless. I was no good for anything because the headmaster asked me when I decided to leave school, what was I going to do? I said, "I'm going to go work in the local garage." And he said, "Yes." He said, "Lusby, you do that." He said, "You're no good for anything." Well, I thought to myself, you know, what does he know? So anyway, I went off and I actually worked in the garage and he arrived with his rotary hoe one day. He said, "Lusby, do you think you can fix this?" And I said, "No, I'm no good for anything." And he said, "Yes, cheeky too." Yeah. And then, interestingly enough, I topped New Zealand twice for my exams in the motor industry. Hmm. And this same headmaster came back and said, "I always knew you could do it, Lusby." And I thought to myself, well, it's interesting, you know, at school, I guess I wasn't that great at school because they hadn't captured my imagination, certainly in the high school.
1: Yeah.
3: And I was interested. I could calculate the ratio of any wheel or anything that went round or anything to do with mechanics.
1: Yeah.
3: I wasn't dumb, but I was made to feel I was pretty dumb. And it's taken me a long time to work through that in a way.
1: One thing you would have come into contact with, of course, you're a country lad and you're out striding around that old man range. And then you came further north and you came into contact with that, well, that icon, you could almost
3: that's
1: say,
3: right,
1: of the
3: exactly,
1: South
3: yes,
1: Island, and that's
3: yes.
1: the great Nor'wester, and you
3: absolutely.
1: Wrote a poem about it. And it was the Highlands of the Mackenzie country, wasn't it?
3: It was. In
1: yeah.
3: fact, it was interesting. My first wife and her parents had a place up at Tekapo.
1: Yeah.
3: And we used to go up there and spend lovely days with our family. But cycling down the canal one day, the Nor'wester was really doing its thing, and I thought, there's got to be a poem in that.
1: Mm.
3: And, you know, it's one of the most popular poems that I do. When I do a show, often I'll bring the Nor'wester in.
1: I suppose everyone identifies with
3: absolutely.
1: That wind.
3: Especially in Christchurch.
1: South Island.
3: Yes,
1: yeah.
3: anywhere in the Canterbury.
1: Yes.
3: And it's a devastating wind. It
1: yeah.
3: really goes.
1: It's very dry. It's
3: yes. Hot and dry.
1: Yes. So how does it leave you feeling?
3: Well, it's interesting. It affects everybody differently. My wife used to react in a very positive way to the Nor'wester in the sense
1: oh,
3: that
1: right.
3: it relaxed her.
1: Yeah.
3: And other people I've noticed that winds them up, you know, and makes
1: yeah.
3: them really antsy. But as far as I was concerned, so long as it didn't rip the windows off the house, which it did in one stage, the Nor'wester was something that, if you're in the right position, it made me feel quite warm and relaxed, made all my bones work properly and
1: yeah.
3: everything. But
1: yeah.
3: but the problem was that the blusteriness of it would throw you around, and after a few days it would start to get a bit tiresome.
1: Yeah.
4: For I give life to the wings of hawk, I've rocked the laughing owl. Where kaka die and tara cry, I burn the tussocks brown. The sky is blood red rising, I'll be the devil's host, seduce the devil's daughter, and wake the godly ghost. For I'm the great Nor'wester, the warrior of the sky. I fan the ire of the devil's fire and burn the mighty dry. The godly dust is rising. It's a sign the cockies know, and they curse the northwest burst as it begins to blow. I'll boil the swaggy's whiskey, blind as I with dust, tinder dry the land I'll fry, and send the squatter bust.
1: Well, Spectrum this week is rather unusually leafing through a book of poems that have been written by bush balladeer, musician, children's entertainer, you name it, Roger Lusby. Now, one of the highlights, I think, of your book of poems, The Optimist, there's one here called The Royal Flush. And the way it ends is quite special. But you came into a kind of environmental group in Christchurch.
3: Yes.
1: And it's quite true that the Queen did come.
3: Yes.
1: And she's intimately concerned with the Royal Flush, as we find out.
3: All my poems are true. It's just that some of them are extended
1: yeah, sure.
3: truth.
1: You see. Yeah. So you and your wife, Penny.
3: Yes.
1: You love the Christchurch estuary. You
3: yes.
1: you wanted to preserve it and protect it.
3: I did. I saw it as the old man range of my children's life. In
1: yeah.
3: other words, when I was brought up in Roxburgh, I had the old man range. That was my environmental area. And the estuary, I saw that as being theirs. And so I taught them to sail in it, and we appreciated the clean water aspect of it. And I was involved with the Christchurch Estuary Association.
1: Mm.
3: And then from that, I went on to start the Friends of the Avon Heathcote Estuary, which turned out to be one of the biggest environmental groups in Canterbury,
1: yeah.
3: next to the Royal Forest and Bird. It was an amazing thing. And so all the knowledge that went into the poem, The Royal Flush, came from the fact that I was working with those groups, and I knew what was going on. And
1: yes.
3: it's all to do
1: yeah.
3: with the day the Queen came to visit Christchurch and took a walk around the estuary. But
1: There's a problem with the sewage system, isn't
3: yes,
1: it?
3: Yes, that's right.
1: That's the way you've constructed
3: yes.
1: it.
3: Well, the thing is that there was a bit of a problem in relation to the fact that Christchurch has been subjected to disposing of its waste for many years, and it's gone out through the estuary. Now, yep. They built a pipe to do that, but they were very concerned because there was a rather an odorous smell, you see. So when the Queen was walking around the estuary, they didn't want her to be subject to that. So they decided to plug the pipe, and that would fix the problem. But, of course, as the story will tell, the Queen, after she'd had her lunch, she had to make use of the local toilet facilities, and there was a great concern about whether or not she would pull the chain, because, you see, the engineers had decided there was no more room, and if the Queen pulled the chain, then that was going to be a disaster.
5: It was that critical.
3: Yes.
5: Now, the crucial guy here, he's got a particular skill.
3: Yes, he does.
5: He's an ace.
3: He is.
5: With a shovel.
3: An ace of spades.
5: An ace of spades.
3: That's the one.
5: So, of course, the ace of spades.
3: Mr. MacArthur, the ace of spades.
5: Yes, so the Queen's flushed.
3: Yes.
5: And he has to rush in and do something with his spade to prevent disaster.
3: It was a real challenge for Mr. MacArthur, I've got to tell you.
5: Yeah.
3: Yeah, you'll have to listen to the end of the poem to find out what happens, but the thing is that he got there, he made it.
5: Let's find out what happened.
4: They knew it couldn't take it. The holding ponds would burst. But they hoped that they could stop it if they could get there first. They'd have to find a sprinter, an athlete with a spade, to bridge the gap and stop the leak before the royal parade. The cry went out, MacArthur! He's lightning with the spade. They'd remembered old MacArthur from a previous escapade. Well, MacArthur got there just in time, and carefully he took aim. He slammed the spade in firmly, and he blocked off the drain. He stemmed the tide, held back the flow. He stopped the mighty gush. The ace of spades had done it. He'd beaten a royal flush.
5: Well, the ace of spades had done it. He'd beaten a royal flush.
3: Absolutely.
5: Now, the next poem I find here is called Working.
3: Yes, that's right.
5: And it's about the old party line, isn't it?
3: It is, absolutely. In fact, it brings back such wonderful memories for me because, I don't know why we had a telephone at home, because when my father used to pick it up, he used to talk so loudly into it that I think the person at the other end of the line could have heard him without the connection. But
5: And if they were further away, the louder he'd yell.
3: Absolutely, exactly what he did.
5: Yeah.
3: And anyway, it was funny because we had this party line. It was our number was 62K, da-da-da, you see, and when that rang, and if you picked it up, you had to pick it up and say, working, and sometimes you'd pick it up, and if there were courting couples on the phone, as some of our neighbours, when they were in the younger days, they didn't say anything, they just sort of did heavy breathing, so you had to check to see if they were there or not.
5: Yeah.
3: But the party line was a wonderful thing. And the other thing that comes to mind, of course, my mother and my grandmother were both wonderful mimics.
5: Hmm.
3: And I used to remember occasionally when I was small, I was sick in bed, my mother would be talking to my grandmother and she would be talking about somebody she knew and she would put on the accent of that person. And it was the most entertaining experience.
5: I can imagine.
3: The party line was great. It was
5: quite an institution of country life, wasn't it?
3: It was, very much so.
5: Well, it's listen to a bit of working.
4: Working? Working?

are you working? The old man held the phone. Working? Working, thank you, said the voice from some unknown. The old man hung the phone up and sat down in his chair. Working, always working, said the old man in despair. That phone, it's useless. You can never talk to who you want to when you want to. You just cannot get through. It's party line, said Mother. You simply have to wait. So the old man poked the fire and began to cogitate. You know, he said, if Graham Bell had thought a bit about his newfangled invention, he would have figured out that when something is working, it's working, so it goes. But now when it is working, it's not. Well, heaven knows. How's a bloke supposed to cope with anything like that? If it's working, then it's working and a bloke can have a chat. But now when it's working, it's your mother on the line or some other useless person that just wants to waste my time. Now, if my tractor's working, it means it's going good. It pulls or ploughs or does the job the way a tractor should. But if the phone is working, it means it's not at all. And working means it's useless, and I can't make my call.

0: Now, he is a Christmas poem, but it has special kind of resonance for you because it's Christmas in the South Island, isn't
1: it? A little bit of North Island influence in it, in the Pahutukawa trees.
0: Oh, right.
1: But
0: yes, of course.
1: But the thing is that this one always makes me think of my grandfather and grandmother.
0: Yeah.
1: And it was, our Christmas times were always very special.
0: Yeah.
1: And our cousins and aunts and uncles would arrive from all over the place. And so we had a huge party. And it was in the country. And although there's a couple of words that I've put in there that I've added as a result of my involvement with my children in Sumner, but Christmas was always the same. So this is a Christmas poem. Nor'west winds like pepper sneeze through gnarled Pahutukawa trees. Picnics, sandy seats, swims, tinsel tangled pine tree limbs. Carols, candles, kids, cakes. Grandpa sleeps, Grandma bakes.
0: Nice. 1969, Roger, brought an experience into your life which you probably would never have thought would happen, but you went to the Antarctic.
1: It was an amazing period of my life.
0: Yeah.
1: I'd asked my first wife to marry me and she said she'd think about it. Well, she thought about it for 3 years and so I'd given up on the whole idea. And I applied to go to Antarctica. Interestingly, I was accepted because a number of reasons. I had done well in my automotive industry work and I was going down as base mechanic and I was able to fix anything, if you like, under arduous conditions. But I was selected to go down as part of a team of 13. Went down in 1969, had the most extraordinary year. It was a magical experience, it really was.
0: Yeah.
1: We had a lot of challenges. We lost a guy, unfortunately. Jeremy Sykes was killed the year we were down.
0: That was a helicopter.
1: That was a helicopter crash.
0: Yes.
1: Unfortunately, a lot of helicopters crashed down there. There was lots of reasons for it, but
0: you were only 22, weren't you?
1: Yes, I was.
0: Yeah.
1: Yes, I was the youngest lad on the team.
0: You must have been highly respected for your mechanical ability, because that's a big risk, you know, for a 22-year-old to be running.
1: Yes.
0: You know, any failure of heating systems or whatever,
1: that's right.
0: And you're really in big trouble, aren't you?
1: Well, exactly, and in fact, even more so because you'd be out in the field.
0: Yeah.
1: And I was base mechanic. We had a base engineer, but I was the base mechanic, and I would actually nominate what vehicles went where. I had to make sure they could get there and back. I had to train the people to be able to drive them, or in most situations, I would actually drive the vehicle myself.
0: Yeah.
1: Listen, ears ring. There is no sound. Sun shines 24 hours round the clock. Clean, sharp crack of frost. Blue, white, frozen snow. Minus 50 degrees below. Air so cold and dry it stung, yet the sky was blue and sun fooling all of my defences, shining down from high. Shining down from high above, led us on without a glove, to suffer frostbite and to stick to everything we touched. And that was true because working on the machinery, in fact, there were several occasions where if you did take your glove off, I did stick. And the only way to free yourself is warm water.
0: Yeah.
1: So if you think about the nearest place you'll find warm water in the human body, we applied that on a few occasions to get ourselves out of trouble.
0: Sure. Next, Roger, we have the Junction Run. Tell me about the Junction Run.
1: Yes, that's an amazing place. That was at the top of the Old Man Range at home. And what was interesting about it was that the Baines had this run. It was a leasehold run. And every winter, the autumn time, they would bring the stock down from the high country down to the lowlands because for the snow, reasons of snow and what have you. And as children at school, it was always the ability to be able to hang over the old school wall and watch the cowboys and the stock and all these cattle going past. The droving wasn't easy when the cows would fizz away. The bulls would rush a fly. Well, that's what the cowboys say. 2,000 pounds of bull could turn a stopping dog around. There is no room for error between hoof and stony ground. Keep the cattle moving on down the bullock track. The winter has no mercy, there can be no turning back. The boss will not rest easy till the droving's all been done, and they've mustered all the cattle off the tops of Junction Run.
0: Well, we're going to end on something you couldn't not but end on this. It's called Lost Treasures. And it's a sign of your age, Roger, I think.
1: I'm afraid it is, Jack. You know, the thing is that sometimes I walk from my house up to the shed. Halfway up to the shed, I'm thinking to myself, now, what am I going up to the shed for? So I walk back to the house to find out why I was walking up to the shed.
0: Oh, you joined the club. Yes.

0: Lost treasures. My pocket has a hole in it, and everything I put in it seems to disappear in it, is causing me some problems. But losing something you don't want can make you feel quite nonchalant. It leaves a space so you can flaunt a clearer point of view. The tax man came the other day with some demand I had to pay. He said it wouldn't go away, so I slipped that in my pocket. If Osh found out about the hole, they'd want a sign up on a pole saying that there was a hole and to be mindful of it. When I was young, not long ago, that's where my marbles used to go. Where they are now, I'll never know. But when you're old, who needs them?
1: Yes. Very true. Who needs them? Yeah. I know the feeling.
2: That's right.
1: Well, Roger, thanks very much for guiding me through your book of poems, The Optimist, and also, you know, taking a look at your most fascinating life.
2: It's been a pleasure to be along here with you this afternoon, Jack, to talk to you.
1: Roger Lusby, the eternal optimist, I should say, I think. Yes. Well, this is Jack Perkins signing off for Spectrum.
3: I enjoyed that. Roger Lusby, what a character. What a lot of fun he is. Coming up after 4 o'clock news this morning, Witness History takes us back to July 2011 as South Sudan becomes the world's newest nation, and also an episode of The Detail for you around 4.30 this morning. And today, animal lovers are welcoming plans for a law that criminalises coercive control using pets. But... yes, there's always a but. An expert in domestic abuse law isn't so sure it will work. We'll see what they have to say on that next hour. Music to get us through to news at 4 o'clock. This is Neil Finn and Chameleon Day.

0: morning. I'm Alison Leonard. The biosecurity minister reckons New Zealand could be the most prepared country in the world for dealing with bird flu. Yesterday, it was announced the H5 bird flu strain, which has been circulating globally, had been found in a single ocean-going seabird, a brown skua, in Wellington. Andrew Hoggard says New Zealand is effectively the last country in the world to get bird flu and has the advantage of being able to learn from other countries. He says other countries have learned how to live with it, and now so will New Zealand. The US military has launched a fresh wave of strikes against Iran for the fifth day in a row as the battle for control of the Strait of Hormuz escalates. US Central Command says the latest barrage is designed to degrade Tehran's military capacity to attack commercial shipping in the waterway. Iran has continued to target what it says are US military targets in the region. The renewed attacks have also triggered a sharp rise in oil prices as tanker traffic through the vital shipping route has virtually stalled. Meanwhile, yesterday, the US President Donald Trump vowed to strike Iran's bridges and power plants next week if the country did not return to talks. Prosecutors in Bolivia have launched an investigation into the alleged recruitment of Bolivian nationals to fight for Russia in Ukraine. It follows reports they were lured abroad with false job offers. The BBC's Temesgen Debese reports.
1: Bolivia's Attorney General, Roger Mariaca, says prosecutors have opened an investigation after video circulating on social media appeared to show Bolivian nationals in Russian military uniforms. One video shows a 29-year-old Bolivian describing life on the front line alongside his cousin and two others believed to be from Peru and Colombia. Authorities in Peru and Colombia are also investigating similar recruitment allegations. The Russian embassy in Lima says Peruvians who joined the Russian military did so voluntarily and legally.
0: New York has become the first US state to ban the construction of large data centres. The executive order by the Democratic governor, Kathy Hochul, targets facilities using 50 megawatts or more of power. Ms. Hochul says data centres risked overwhelming the electricity grid and increasing costs for consumers. It will last a year while regulation is worked on. Part-time work has become the norm for more tertiary students, and for most, it's not doing any harm to their pass rates. An Education Ministry report says from 2016 to 2021, about half of students worked during semester time, but from 2022 to the end of 2024, it was nearer 60%. It says most were in low-intensity jobs, defined as earning no more than $1,500 a month, and they have the best course completion rates at 88%. Students who don't work while studying have the same pass rate as those in high-intensity jobs at about 83%. And that's the news.
2: On First Up, we bring practical solutions for dealing with the modern world. On the way in, we just made sure you didn't have any cowbells on you. You'll buy plenty, but do you go with a cowbell?
3: No.
2: Not really?
3: No, we're sort of, I'm sort of default chiefs.
2: Yeah.
3: No, we don't do cowbells. No. Yeah, we're just a little bit more low-key than
2: that. Okay, right.
3: But I'm not opposed to the cow. Well, I think just don't be a dick about it.
2: Yeah.
3: You know what I mean? 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
2: That'd
3: say
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3: that?
2: Great
3: this
2: rule.
3: Is how we, this
2: that
3: is what,
2: actually
3: this
2: be a great rule for
3: logic.
2: Life.
3: Yeah.
2: Yeah, Bay Plenty.
3: Just, yeah.
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0: Here is your short forecast from Met Service until midnight for Northland to Waitomo, also Coromandel, Bay of Plenty and the Central High Country. Partly cloudy with the odd shower, areas of fog this morning. Gisborne to Wairarapa, mainly fine, chance of a shower. Taranaki to Wellington, cloudy periods, a few showers clearing this afternoon. Nelson, Marlborough, Canterbury and Otago, generally fine with isolated showers clearing this morning. Buller to Fiordland, showers some heavy with thunderstorms and hail possible north of Hokitika. Showers easing and becoming isolated this morning. For Southland, rain possibly heavy, easing to showers this morning and then clearing inland this afternoon. Chatham Islands, mostly cloudy. cloudy. Rain this morning, followed by showers. Now the Met Service forecast for the mountains up until midnight. For Northland, Raukumara to Kawika ranges, mostly cloudy with the odd shower. Some longer fine spells about eastern slopes. Remaining North Island mountain areas, cloudy with showers. Some may be heavy, easing from the south this afternoon and evening. Winds are gale northwesterly. They will ease this evening and turn southwest. And your freezing level today, about 2,400 metres. South Island, Kaikoura ranges fine. Any remaining showers clearing early morning. Kahurangi, Nelson Lakes and Paparoa National Parks, mostly cloudy. Occasional showers clear this evening. The Southern Alps and Mount Aspiring, showers turning to rain for a time this morning with snow about 1,400 metres and then clearing from the south. Fine spells developing this afternoon. Fiordland, cloudy periods and a few showers. Winds are gale westerly, severe gale in exposed places and freezing level 2,200 metres in the north, sloping to 1,400 metres in Fiordland. Now, the Met Service coastal forecast for all of New Zealand until midnight. There is a weak front over central New Zealand and another front over the far south of the South Island, both moving northeast over the country, and they will weaken today, followed by southwesterlies. Tomorrow, a ridge of high pressure covers the North Island, while a westerly flow affects the South Island. On Saturday, a west to southwest flow covers the country, and a front south of the country moves north onto the far south late in the day. On Sunday, the westerly flow persists while the weak front weakens rapidly while moving northwards over the South Island. A low with its associated fronts in the Tasman Sea approaches southern South Island late. And on Monday, the southwesterly flow over the country continues while the low with its associated fronts just west of southern South Island moves north and weakens while remaining west of New Zealand. For plenty today, westerlies of 20 knots easing to variable 10 knots for a time this morning and afternoon, moderate sea easing for a time, long period southeast swell of 1 metre developing offshore, fair visibility in afternoon showers, and for tomorrow Friday, southwesterlies 15 knots easing to variable 10 knots for a time. Colville, variable 10 knots, westerly 15 knots developing this afternoon, sea slight, long period southeast swell 1 metre developing offshore, fair visibility in showers developing in the morning, clearing this evening. Tomorrow, southwesterlies 15 knots, easing to variable 10 knots for a time. Southeast swell becoming moderate. For Brett, variable 10 knots, westerlies of 15 knots developing in this morning, easing to variable 10 knots this evening. Sea slight, long period southeast swell of 1 metre developing offshore. Fair visibility and showers developing this morning, clearing in the evening. Tomorrow, variable 10 knots, southeasterly swell becoming moderate. Kaipara, today, variable 10 knots, southwesterlies of 15 knots developing south of Taurua Point this evening. Sea slight, long period southwest swell of 3 metres easing. Fair visibility in showers and Friday, variable 10 knots, but southwesterlies of 15 knots south of Taurua Point, moderate southwest swell. For Raglan today, northwesterlies of 15 knots, turning southwest 15 knots early evening, sea slight, long period southwest swell of 3 metres easing, fair visibility in showers, and tomorrow southwesterlies of 15 knots, moderate southwest swell. For Stevens, northwesterlies of 20 knots, turning southwest 20 knots west of Farewell Spit to Hawera this morning, then becoming southwest 20 knots everywhere this afternoon, sea moderate, west of Farewell Spit to Hawera, long period southwest swell of 3 metres easing. Elsewhere, westerly swell of 2 metres, poor visibility in morning rain. And tomorrow, southwesterlies 20 knots becoming westerly 15 knots, but southwest 25 knots west of Farewell Spit to Hawera early. Sea becoming rough in the west and a moderate westerly swell. For Cook today, northwesterlies of 30 knots, easing to 20 knots this morning, then easing to variable 10 knots in the afternoon. Rough sea easing, poor visibility in early morning rain. Tomorrow, variable 10 knots becoming northerly 20 knots for a time. Castle Point, gale warning in force, and today, northwesterlies 20 knots, but 35 knots south of Castle Point, becoming westerly 20 knots everywhere in the morning, easing to variable 10 knots in the south in the afternoon, then everywhere this evening, very rough sea in the south. That will ease, very long period southwesterly swell. southerly swell, I should say, rising to 2 metres. Fair visibility in morning showers. For Friday, for Castle Point, variable 10 knots, moderate southerly swell. Portland today, westerlies 15 knots, rising to 25 knots north of East Cape this morning. Sea becoming rough in the north. Very long period southerly swell, rising to 2 metres. Fair visibility this evening in evening showers. For tomorrow, westerlies 15 knots, but 25 knots north of East Cape, easing to variable of 10 everywhere early. Rough sea in the north, easing moderate southeast swell. And for Able today, northwesterlies of 25 knots, but variable 10 knots south of separation point, easing to westerlies of 15 knots in the north late morning, becoming southwest 15 knots everywhere this evening. Rough sea in the north, easing poor visibility in early morning rain. And Friday, southwesterlies of 15 knots. Grey Thursday, that's today, southwesterlies of 20 knots, sea moderate south of Abbott Head, a long period southwest swell rising to 4 metres elsewhere. Long period southwest swell of 3 metres easing for a time, poor visibility and patches of rain that will ease by this evening. Thunderstorms possible north of Cape Foul wind before dawn. Tomorrow, southwesterlies 20 knots, heavy southwest swell easing. Milford today, southwesterlies of 25 knots, sea rough, long period southwest swell rising to 5 metres. Fair visibility and showers, and tomorrow westerlies 20 knots, heavy southwest swell. Pusiga, there's a gale warning in force, and today westerlies 35 knots but 25 north of West Cape, becoming westerly 25 everywhere this afternoon, rising back to 35 knots in the south this evening. Very rough sea easing for a time. Long period southwest swell rising to 6 metres for a time. Poor visibility and showers, and tomorrow westerlies 20 knots but 30 knots south of West Cape, sea rough in the south and a heavy southwest swell. For Fovo, a gale warning in force today, westerlies of 40 knots, easing to 25 this afternoon, then rising to 35 knots late evening. Very rough sea easing for a time, long period southwest swell rising to 5 metres offshore. Poor visibility in showers. Tomorrow, westerlies of 30 knots, sea rough, heavy southwest swell. For Chalmers, gale warning in force today, southwesterlies 35 knots, easing to westerlies 25 knots this afternoon. Very rough sea easing. Long period southwest swell rising to 4 metres offshore. Fair visibility and showers. Tomorrow, westerlies of 25 knots, sea rough, heavy southwest swell. Rangitata today, northwesterlies 15 knots, becoming variable 10, but southwest 20 knots offshore this morning. Sea becoming moderate offshore, long period southwest swell rising to 3 metres offshore. Tomorrow, variable 10 knots but southwesterlies of 15 knots offshore, easing to variable 10 knots everywhere this morning, moderate southerly swell. For Conway today, gale warning in force and northerlies of 15 knots, but 35 north of Kaikoura Peninsula, changing southwest of 20 knots everywhere this morning, then easing to variable 10 knots this afternoon. Very rough sea in the north that will ease. Long period south southerly swell rising to 2 metres offshore. And for Friday, variable 10 knots, moderate southeast swell. Chatham Islands, a gale warning in force, and today variable 10 knots, northwesterlies of 25 developing in the morning, turning southwest 25 knots this afternoon and rising to 35 knots late evening. Sea becoming very rough. Long period southwest swell rising to 3 metres. Poor visibility and patches of rain from midday. And tomorrow, southwesterlies of 35 knots, easing to 20 knots later in the day. Very rough sea easing and a heavy southwest swell. That coastal forecast is also available on our website, rnz.co.nz. It is 13 minutes past four. On the way shortly, Witness History takes us back to July 2011 and another episode from our friends at The Detail coming up around 4:30. Time for a bit of music. Here is David Kilgore. Looks like I'm running out.

0: David Kilgore, a popular proponent of the psychedelic 60s guitar sound, and he is one of the legendary band The Clean, who helped to launch that Dunedin sound that we grew to know and love in the early, in the late 70s and early 80s, I should say. That song is called Looks Like I'm Running Out. It is 17 minutes past four. Time now for today's edition of the BBC's Witness History. Today, South Sudan celebrates independence.
1: And I'm taking you back to 2011.
2: I feel so happy.
1: For the story of how South Sudan celebrated its independence.
2: And we are going to be a nation. We are going to be our own. South Sudan,
3: it felt like I was in something that is bigger than not only myself, like something that I couldn't imagine.
1: It's the 9th of July 2011, and people are flooding the streets in the city of Juba. They're cheering, waving flags, banging drums, and dancing. People who want a better view are climbing up trees. South Sudan is about to become the world's newest nation.
2: This day is a very great day for South Sudan.
4: I swear by the Almighty God that as the President of the Republic of South Sudan, I shall be faithful.
1: It's a journey that began after a peace deal ended a long and bloody civil war in Sudan that killed more than 2 million people.
3: I was overwhelmed with hope and optimism and excitement and joy as someone who was born in the middle of the conflict.
1: Malawal Balkir was 17 years old and he couldn't believe his eyes.
3: Because being from Sudan, being in East Africa, the idea of independence is something that we read on history books. But for me to see myself being part of that history, it was really, really something that I would never forget.
1: As a teenager, you were aware of the change that was happening. So how were you feeling when you woke up that day?
3: Being free, being in a new country, on the 8th before the 9th, we knew that tomorrow is going to be a declaration of our independence. The idea that something big and something new is happening tomorrow, I couldn't even sleep. I don't even remember whether I slept.
1: 6 months earlier, there'd been a referendum in the southern part of Sudan. More than 99% of the nearly 4 million who voted chose to break away and become an independent state.
5: I feel good, man. I feel good. Alive.
3: I knew, oh, wow, this is a moment where I will never be displaced again. This is a moment that maybe I will not have to be a refugee again.
6: We hereby declare Southern Sudan to be an independent and sovereign state.
1: Malawal, you were just 7 years old when you were displaced, like millions of others, and you and your family headed south when you left your home.
3: Well, I fled to northern Uganda in a refugee camp.
1: And how many members of your family fled with you?
3: It was myself, my young brother, my sister, who was older than me, and my mom. Refugee camp was like a safe haven to me because I was coming in a place where we were running away from aerial bombardments, from attacks where we see relatives dying in the front line, where we keep ramming back with our cows, with our cattle and things like that. Once I arrived in refugee camp, there was no bombardment anymore, and I had the chance to go to school as well.
1: Africa's largest nation was in conflict for decades, with communities in the south, predominantly black and Christian, facing political, economic and educational marginalisation under a mainly Arab Muslim-led government in the north. The south resisted the nationwide imposition of Islamic Sharia law, rebel groups took up arms against the state, and tensions escalated over land rights, control of oil revenue, and long-standing economic neglect. When the peace process began in 2005, Malawal and his family left Uganda to return home.
3: In our mind was always, oh, now there is peace, it's just a matter of time that we will be going back to South Sudan.
1: But then, unexpectedly, one of the key figures in South Sudan's story died, and it threatened to upend everything. Dr. John Garang was the leader of the Sudan People's Liberation Movement and its military wing. He was travelling back from Uganda in a helicopter when it crashed.
3: People were crying that were in the camp. There was a little bit moment of despair. People thought, oh, maybe we might lose all that he has accomplished with his colleagues officials from South Sudan that were coming to the camp and encouraging us, oh, even if we lost Dr. John, it's still the vision continues and things like that.
1: That vision did continue as his successor pledged to pursue his policies. And with 2011 approaching, preparations for an independent South Sudan began to take shape. As well as a functioning state, there were symbols that needed to be created too. A new flag. Officials chose one with three horizontal stripes of black, red and green, separated by thin white lines. It has a blue triangle on the left-hand side that contains a yellow star. There was also a new national anthem required. A nationwide talent contest was set up with students and staff from the University of Juba composing the winning entry.
3: I was among those that were selected to learn the national anthem, and then I was sent across different counties to go and teach other people prior to the declaration of independence.
1: So how long did that take then to go around the country and teach people the words to the new national anthem?
3: Like 2 months, me and my colleagues were divided into different places. We were going to schools, we were also going to churches. They were like, okay, we'll bring this number of people from this school. Even some people from organized forces, from police, from military, they were brought in one place, and then we take them to go and teach their colleagues.
1: South Sudan possesses large natural resources, including oil, but it was largely untapped due to constant conflicts. That remains true today. There were other challenges back then too. Around three quarters of the population in 2011 were illiterate. One in seven children wouldn't live to be older than 5 years old. The Declaration of Independence was signed in the nation's capital at the Dr. John Garang Mausoleum.
4: The unity of the people of South Sudan.
1: A tribute to one of the most influential figures in the country's history, who died in the helicopter crash just weeks after the 2005 peace deal was signed.
3: Despite the fact that everybody was waiting for the declaration of a new country, some of the people even didn't hear the word declaration because they were already caught up in the moment of celebration even. The following days when people were like, oh, who spoke on the declaration? What really happened? We were having a moment of history where we were just celebrating and enjoying. It was a moment of hope and joy and optimism for the future that lies ahead of me. I didn't know that it would be like the way it is today.
1: Since then, the country has struggled with political instability. By the end of 2013, a civil conflict emerged and continued for 5 years. It left hundreds of thousands dead. In 2026, a humanitarian crisis remains, and there are growing fears of a possible return to conflict. But back in 2011, as the new large flag was raised in the new capital, Juba, as the birth of a new nation was introduced to the world, there were tears in the eyes of citizens belting out the new national anthem.
7: I'll raise your flag with the guiding star and sing songs of freedom.
3: It talks about the sacrifice that was done by the martyrs and cementing the foundation of our nation. It reminds us that maybe their struggle was not in vain. They died for something, for us to live in peace and harmony.
7: So Lord bless South Sudan.
1: Malouel Balkir is the co-founder of the African Youth Action Network. It's a youth leadership and peace-building organization which aims to recruit young people to be agents of peace and prevent conflict. He was speaking to me, Daniel Rosny, for Witness History.
0: Thank you. And Witness History is back again tomorrow. Our text number is 2101. And I see, gosh, all of a sudden, a little text popping up this morning. Thank you, Catherine, for your text. Very kind of you to say. Pat, Blockhouse Bay. Pat says, morning. Fascinating different music you were playing this morning. Well, Pat, I'd like to take credit for that, but I can't. I'm an honest person, and I will tell you that some very kind person in our music department schedules it all and leaves a little list for me. And I'm very good, Pat. I do as I'm told. The next one on that list, Pat, is Ricky Reed and Karewa. enjoy.

0: That is Ricky Reed with a little help from Muraki and Karewa. It is seconds away from 4:30. It is now time for RNZ's programme, The Detail.
1: A warning, this podcast has graphic descriptions of coercion through animal abuse.
2: What this guy was doing when his children and wife wouldn't do what he wanted was tipping chemicals into the goldfish tank so the kids would sit there and watch their goldfish die. Again, sadistic, kind of psychotic sort of stuff. And then he'd get new goldfish. And so there would always be this constant threat in the home that if they didn't do what he wanted, he would kill the goldfish.
1: It's a known tactic for abusers, and it could become a specific crime if the ACT Party policy becomes law.
3: A new crime of coercion by animal abuse added to the Crimes Act. If you abuse an animal to control or coerce a person, or even threaten to do so, you can go away for 7 years for that specific crime.
1: I'm Alexia Russell, and today on The Detail, we're talking about domestic abuse where pets are in the firing line and the new ways technology is helping abusers to track the animals and with them, their ex-partners. The goldfish tale is just one of a horrific line of stories Julie Chapman could tell you. She's the founder of the Pet Refuge Charitable Trust. I met her in her office in Auckland. I can't tell you where the refuge is. No one can. Not even ACT Party leader David Seymour, who had to sign a non-disclosure agreement before going there to announce his new policy. A policy the refuge has been asking for.
2: They're looking at harsher penalties for people that use pets as a means of coercive control within the Family Violence Act. And they're also looking at, and this is something I've really wanted for a long time and been advocating for, is reporting of pets being present in a household when frontline police are attending family violence incidents. I really believe you can't measure the quantum of a problem or an issue without having the data to back that up. We know it's a big issue, but we don't know how big. And so for us to be able to design our services in the future, we'd really love to have some data on how prevalent this really is, and then we can do more. The other thing they're going to do is include pets in protection orders.
3: Somebody doesn't have to be afraid that if they complain or seek a protection order, their pet will be left outside it. This can often make people refuse or hesitate to apply for a protection order if they think it will protect the humans in their family at the expense of their pet.
2: At the moment, you can ask for your pet to be protected, but they're going to be automatically protected.
4: How would that work?
2: So if a person is going for a protection order and they have a pet, they are going to make it so the person who is seeking the protection order has automatic right to the pet. And they've done that in Australia as well, and I think that works quite well. They're also going to bring in legislation that prevents abusers from selling, giving away, putting to sleep, or otherwise getting rid of a pet, because that is often a threat as well.
3: You might be surprised how frequently people threaten to get rid of the pet or give it away in order to control someone in an abusive relationship.
2: I don't have a fixed opinion on jail sentences or things like that in regards to this, but what I do have a really strong opinion on is bringing the issue of pet abuse as part of family violence more into the light, and government actually putting in protections or strengthening protections for family pets, because we know that we have the highest reporting rates of family violence in the OECD, and 63% of Kiwi households have a family pet. So I think, you know, just what we're seeing at Pet Refuge is really the tip of the iceberg of what's going on behind closed doors with abuse and pets being involved. We've advocated across multiple parties for these kinds of things, just to bring the issue more into the public view, but also government view. But I think they also have obviously formulated their own policy as well, and I think hopefully they'll continue to broaden out what they're doing in this particular policy in the terms of wider animal welfare as well. But that's a whole nother topic.
1: Is this putting the cart before the horse in that there's not really a criminal offence for coercive control over humans? It's not, I mean, it might be part of a wider policy on domestic violence, but singling out coercive control using animals seems odd when it's not singled out.
2: Yeah, I think within the Family Violence Act, there are sections on coercive control from a psychological perspective. So there is stuff that exists in that regard already, and this adds to it. But hashtag not a lawyer, just to put it out there.
1: Okay, hashtag is a lawyer. Associate Professor Carrie Leonetti from Auckland University's Law School finds ACT's proposal a bit odd.
4: I have mixed feelings about this. In and of itself, it's probably a good policy, but it does sit in a really odd context because Aotearoa New Zealand, unlike a lot of other countries, has never criminalized coercive control. We don't have a coercive control offense in our Crimes Act. So as far as I can tell, they're criminalizing coercive controlling animal abuse, but not criminalizing any other form of coercive control. So, you know, I'm not sure if this is motivated from an animal welfare place, but it seems odd to me to have such a narrow coercive control offense. Our Family Violence Act authorizes the issuance of protection orders in the context of all kinds of coercive control, but we don't have a crime of coercive control like, say, for example, the UK or a lot of Australian states do.
1: Would coercive control using animals not fit into the current legislation already?
4: It would fit into the Family Violence Act. I mean, if someone were the victim of any coercive controlling behavior, including a threat to harm an animal, you could get a protection order. But that's not a crime. No form of coercive control is a crime in and of itself in New Zealand. So this, as I understand it, would create a crime of coercive controlling animal abuse. Or really, it's coercive control involving a threat to an animal, a companion animal. It would make sense if we had a coercive control offense and there were data that suggested that animal abuse wasn't being recognized to expand or make more explicit our definition of coercive control, but we don't have a coercive control crime. And there's actually, you know, I have really mixed feelings even about criminalizing coercive control, because there was a big move globally maybe 6, 7, 8 years ago. You saw a bunch of countries starting to criminalize coercive control. And the preliminary data suggests it's actually been bad for domestic abuse victims. I mean, in particular in the UK, there are data that suggest that the police are arresting the victims for coercive control more often than they're arresting the perpetrators. Because the fundamental problem we have globally is that police and other justice systems actors don't understand coercive control. They don't understand the dynamics of domestic abuse. They don't identify it. They don't respond appropriately. And so just sticking another domestic abuse tool in your Crimes Act does no good whatsoever if the people whose job it is to enforce the statute don't understand the crime they're being asked to enforce.
1: A classic example of this emerged in an IPCA case last month when a woman and her children were forced by police to leave their home so her ex-partner could go in. She tried to show them a protection order on her phone that she'd got that day, but they didn't believe her because there'd been a delay in filing it. Officers decided she was unnecessarily interfering with her ex collecting his belongings from the home, and he was quite calm and reasonable while she was hysterical and crying.
4: The concern that I would have would be you have a domestic violence victim who is fleeing the house and taking the pets with her because she's afraid of their safety with the perpetrator. And the perpetrator will call the police and report her for coercive control involving a pet by taking the dog, you know, the pets with her when she flees. And then the police show up, they'll arrest the domestic violence victim for trying to take the dogs with her when she leaves the home. I mean, I just really can't emphasize enough. Our police, like police globally, do not generally understand coercive control. They are not generally able to identify it. our Family Violence Death Review Committee has been recommending for more than a decade that our justice agencies adopt what's known as a primary perpetrator, primary victim framework for their responses to domestic abuse. They don't do it. So they'll respond to the incident that led to the immediate call out, and they don't look at the whole history of the relationship. So if one person has been abusing another for 5 years and that victim flees with the pets, it's not coercive controlling animal abuse, it's protection of the animal. If instead the victim flees and leaves the pets behind and the perpetrator won't let the pets go with the victim, that might be coercive controlling animal abuse. But if you don't understand the dynamics of domestic abuse, odds are you're not going to get this right. I would worry that this standing alone would result in victims of domestic abuse being arrested for trying to take their pets with them.
1: Kerry says data coming out of the UK suggests the police are arresting the victim more often than they're arresting the perpetrator.
4: So criminalizing coercive control there has backfired. And so I think a lot of experts like me are now really on the fence about whether we think other countries should criminalize coercive control at all. Because if you're not going to get the appropriate training and expertise to your frontline responders, then they could have all the tools in the world. They're not going to use them correctly. Also, what assurances do we have that this will help victims get away and not actually make it even harder for victims to get away? Because if they get this wrong, it could make it harder for victims to take their animals with them and leave. And then that would actually entrap them more in these abusive relationships.
1: Meanwhile, people who use pets as weapons to harm not just the animals, but those who love them, it's a real thing. The pet refuge is evidence of that. Here's Julie Chapman again.
2: It's very much a real thing. And I think if New Zealanders knew just how real it was, they would probably be pretty horrified. We receive at Pet Refuge between 5 and 10 calls a week for help through our referral partners such as Women's Refuge and Police. Often within the police itself, it's referrals from homicide prevention, serious crime units, and part of that abuse is really this sadistic type of stuff that is done to animals as a means of coercive control. 90% of the pets that actually come into our care need veterinary treatment over and above your general health checks because of the abuse that they have suffered.
1: So we're talking about not just using threats to control the partner, but actually abusing the pets.
2: Yeah, we're talking about actual physical abuse of pets. Some of it's really graphic. Some of the things that we've witnessed or seen over the last sort of 6 to 12 months are intentionally breaking limbs of pets, burning, cutting, intentional deprivation of food, kicking, hitting them with objects that end up becoming lodged in their heads or body. There's a real sadistic level because I think abusers know that that is a way to really strike at the heart of those people that they're trying to control because pets are family and, you know, people love their pets. And so having a go at them is one way that abusers really gain that control or try to.
1: And is it a kind of straight line from abusing a pet to abusing a partner?
2: I think it goes hand in hand. In our work, we see, obviously, we work with clients that are referred to us and then we work with them to get their pets to safety. And generally, it's everyone in the family is being abused in some way. We're dealing with hospitals, we're dealing with police, victim support, women's refuge. Often we'll go to pick up a pet to bring it to safety and there'll be visible physical injuries from the woman that we're picking the pet up from as well as the pet.
1: And I mean, I guess what makes it even harder is that if you are in a situation where you're being emotionally abused, you do turn to your pet.
2: Yeah, and that kind of comes back to that whole pets are family thing. Often the pet is a real source of comfort for those who are being abused, especially children. And I think that's the bit that makes me sort of feel awful because the fact that someone knows that and is purposefully targeting the pet just shows the level of control and the level of hate that they have towards the person that they're supposed to love.
5: Do you ever, when you go in there to rescue a pet, do you ever think this is backwards, we should be rescuing the kids and the woman, or is that always in train when you go?
2: Yes, so that is always part of the equation. We know from New Zealand research, but also international research, that 53% of women delay leaving out of fear for their family pets. Around 23% of women have a family pet killed as part of family violence. And so the threat to life for a pet is very real, and women will stay to protect the pet. So we're part of the jigsaw puzzle, really, in terms of working with the other agencies, refuge, police, other family violence services, and we come in and work with them and get the pets to safety so that everyone can leave together and they're not leaving their pet behind.
5: And they're all taken to a secret place, somewhere nearish Auckland?
2: Yes.
5: And what is the reason, you know, this might be an obvious question, but what's the reason for keeping that a secret, that not even the partners who are abused know where that is?
2: Yes, and the reason for keeping the location confidential is that we're actually talking about really dangerous people. These perpetrators, or a lot of them that perpetrate this abuse, are looking for their pets because they know that is the one thing that they have leverage over with the person. So we get calls all the time from abusers that are ringing up to see whether perhaps we might have a pet in our care. The last thing we want is them turning up to the shelter location, and that's why we keep it confidential even from the clients that we're assisting, so they can't be coerced into saying where their pet is.
1: The pet shelter has good security, including cameras and alarms, and the location stayed a secret so far. But it's getting harder to keep it that way.
2: We had a case recently, actually, where a dog came in and had an AirTag tracker, and we were able to remove that and take it a long way away from the shelter. And fortunately, we were able to do that before we got to the shelter, because our team knows now to check what the dog is coming with, especially collars. Sometimes families will want to send blankets and toys and things like that. So we're checking those as well now. We also know with our case team working with clients that the use of technology to track emails, to track phones, to track all of that is becoming more prevalent as well. So we take precautions when these are not nice people, and they will go to great lengths to find their partners or their spouses. We've had several dogs and cats come into our care repeatedly because the partner has tracked down the person and they've had to move again.
6: This smart tracker card, you can use one of these to track your vehicle, your luggage, anything you like. Whatever you want to put this in, you can do it for a cheap, cheap price.
7: If you think of it in isolation from the sort of scary side of things, that this is the advance in technology that many people have been asking for, the kind of, I'm sick and tired of losing my keys, I keep getting phone calls when the dog gets out, all of these things are technology responding to those issues that we've had and producing products and companies doing very well out of them.
1: Sean Lyons is the Chief Online Safety Officer at NetSafe.
7: But like with so many technologies, what we then see is a kind of another wave, I suppose, of people that find another way to use it. Some of that can be called innovation, but in stories like this, what we're really looking at is bad actors who are looking to use technology in order to harm an individual and are now finding technologies that might once have been, you know, the preserve of James Bond and the Secret Service, now in their hands really cheaply from high street stores, available from shops online, designed to do something else, but now being used in order to keep a track on people. So, you know, a cat food camera, a babysitting camera, a tag for your dog to make sure that it hasn't gone running out of your property. All of those things can be repurposed to keep a track on not what they're intended to, but on an individual. And if that's done without that person's knowledge or permission, then effectively that's surveillance of an individual without their permission.
5: Here's another spin on it. You get a tiny little tracker, put it on the inside of the dog's collar, and you can tell where she is, which refuge she's at. How small have these things got now?
7: We're seeing things that come in packs of stickers, so that are not much thicker than a paper sticker or a fridge magnet that you could easily attach to. And, you know, that's designed for the convenience of people who actually want to track an animal, so that when the animal escapes, then and it's not too much of a burden for the animal. So these are, you know, technologies that are designed to do a job really well. But you're absolutely right. If somebody is in the throes of a breakup and they forget that pet was tracked, you know, it might have been a year ago, 2 years ago, whatever it was, when that was the intended purpose of what they were doing, it might not be the first thing that you think about when a relationship breaks up, that somebody still has access to that. And so ultimately, if you're tracking a dog and the dog is always with somebody, then by default you can assume that somebody could track a person based on their proximity to an animal.
5: You mentioned cat feeders. How does that work? I didn't even know you could get camera cat feeders, to be honest.
7: You know, digital cat feeders or cat feeders that are set up to give people the convenience of delivering a dose of food to their cat might also have a camera embedded, so that you can just make sure whether or not your cat has eaten the food that you put out, or that another cat hasn't come and eat it. All legitimate functionality for a cat feeder, and all legitimate when you buy that cat feeder for that purpose, because you know that it's there, you choose to use it, you can probably switch it off if you have the ability.
5: And runs from an app on your phone, I guess.
7: Exactly. So, and you know, if you were buying it for the purpose of feeding a cat while you're away, you'd think that was a great feature. But if it's being used by somebody else, if nobody knows that there's a camera embedded in it, if somebody just puts a cat feeder into a room that has a camera and it doesn't have a visible camera, there's no flashing light, there's no ability to say this is now recording, then somebody could be using it. If they've got access to that device, then they could be using that information, the data, in this case, camera footage, live camera footage or recorded camera footage, however it might work, they could be using that to track somebody's movements, to know when somebody was in and when somebody was out.
5: And same sort of thing, I guess, with the babysitting cams, same deal. What else is being used that can be abused in a domestic warfare situation?
7: People we know will put tracks on vehicles, because a vehicle is often fundamental to a person and quite attached to their movements. Again, you can tell when somebody isn't in a place based on the presence of a vehicle. So things that are designed to help you keep track of, you know, to help fleets keep track of vehicles across the country might be used in that way. The kind of tags that we put in our wallet to make sure that our wallets are there, the things that we attach to our keychains, all of these things are small and discreet by design. And that makes them easy to install in a place that somebody might not want them. So, you know, a keyring fob that's actually then sewn into the lining of a bag or stuck underneath another device, placed in a book. Cameras that are really small, again, by design. Security cameras that are designed to help us work out if somebody's gotten into our house and we weren't there. All of these things in the wrong hands can be repurposed to keep a track on people. Again, like I say, which is problematic if the people that are being tracked are completely unaware of what it's capable of doing and are completely unaware of who's got access to that information. The other important thing to remember is this isn't just the preserve of people who are highly technically literate. This is not for for computer science graduates. These technologies are available easily and freely on websites and like I say, even high street stores designed for another purpose, but then misused by somebody else.
1: That's it for today. The Detail is a newsroom production supported by RNZ and New Zealand On Air. Thanks to Julie Chapman, Sean Lyons and Carrie Leonetti. This episode was engineered by Ben Pearce and produced by Gwen McClure. I'm Alexia Russell. Mā te wā.
0: Thanks, Alexia. And The Detail is back again tomorrow morning. We're on our way to 5 o'clock news. And Nathan and the First Up team for your Thursday morning. Have a wonderful day. A little bit of music taking us to news time. This is Jackie Del Shannon. Put a little love in your heart.

RNZ News at 5. Atamarie, good morning. I'm Alison Leonard. The Biosecurity Minister says the arrival of bird flu in New Zealand won't yet have any impact on exports. A seabird found on Wellington's Petone Beach has tested positive for the potentially deadly strain of H5 bird flu. It's the country's first recorded case following a global outbreak. Andrew Hoggard says there's only an export risk if the virus reaches poultry. He says an H7 outbreak on an Otago farm in 2024 caused export problems, but they've found solutions since then, so any pause to trade should be brief. Andrew Hoggard says the industry has stringent biosecurity protocols in place. The US military has launched a fresh wave of strikes against

0: Iran for the fifth day in a row as the battle for control of the Strait of Hormuz escalates. US Central Command says the latest barrage is designed to degrade Tehran's military capacity to attack commercial shipping in the waterway. Iran has continued to target what it says are US military targets in the region. The renewed attacks have also triggered a sharp rise in oil prices as tanker traffic through the vital shipping route has virtually stalled. National will face an uphill battle convincing people to lift the superannuation age, with the latest RNZ Read research poll showing most voters opposed to the idea. By contrast, the survey found overwhelming support for the party's plan to make KiwiSaver compulsory. But asked for their view, a clear majority of poll respondents, 58%, said they wanted the age of eligibility for government super to remain at 65. That compares to just over 35% who say it should be increased to 67. On National's compulsory KiwiSaver plan, 70% of those polled support the move. The outgoing British leader Keir Starmer has received a standing ovation from MPs following his final Prime Minister's questions in Parliament. On Monday, Andy Burnham will be Prime Minister, and Sir Keir pledged his wholehearted support to his successor. 5 days before leaving Downing Street, he said the country is now in a better place. The government says it is spending an extra $14 million over the next year to continue homelessness outreach and support services in at least four cities. The mother of a woman who died whilst rough sleeping in Christchurch last year is urging the government to do more to address the problem. Wendy Prophet believes homelessness caused her daughter Caitlin McDonald's premature and preventable death at the age of 47. The government says more than 670 households that had been sleeping rough have moved into stable housing since September last year. In Germany, unexploded munitions are hampering efforts to tackle a large wildfire in a national park. Concerns over the ordnance at an abandoned military training site have forced emergency responders to keep at least 1,000 metres away. The safety cordon also rules out the use of helicopters to quench the flames. Argentina's vice president has stoked tension ahead of the World Cup semi-final with England by directly linking the match to the Falklands War of the 1980s. In a social media post, Victoria Villarreal branded the English pirates and usurpers. Mimi Swaby from the BBC reports.
1: Argentina and England will resume one of international football's most storied rivalries at the Atlanta Stadium, with historic tension playing a part in the pre-match build-up. Argentina's vice president's message has added fuel to the fire, but her message contradicts the position of Argentina's coach, Lionel Scaloni, who says it's just a football match. History makes it very emotional, but it should not be mixed up with sad events of the past. An Argentine War Veterans Federation has also called on fans to focus on football rather than politics. The US has increased security ahead of the game because of the tensions.
0: The semi-final kicks off in 2 hours. And that's the news.
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0: Here is your short forecast from Met Service until midnight for Northland to Waitomo, also Coromandel, Bay of Plenty and the Central High Country. Cloudy periods and the odd shower with areas of morning fog. Fine spells increasing about Bay of Plenty this afternoon. Gisborne to Wairarapa, mainly fine. There is a chance of a shower. Taranaki to Wellington, scattered showers, possibly heavy. Clearing from the south this morning and afternoon, then fine spells developing. With Buller Grey and Westland expecting occasional showers today, today. That will turn to rain in Westland for a time this morning, clearing from the south this afternoon and evening, and then fine spells developing. Nelson, Marlborough, Canterbury and Otago, except Clutha, generally fine with isolated showers clearing this morning. Clutha, Southland and Fiordland, partly cloudy, showers becoming confined to Fiordland and the south coast this morning. And Chatham Islands, mostly cloudy, rain this morning, followed by showers. It is 5 past 5.
7: Tamaria, welcome along to First Up. Tuatahi ki te oho wharapare. It's Thursday, the 16th of July. Ko Nathan Rarere aho. All I know about is what I drove in and to work this morning, and I could see at least 4 metres in front in the fog in Auckland, so it's a big one up there. Hope the weather has been kind to you wherever you are around the nation. Let's go have a look at what's coming up. Today, we're going to hear about Australia's plans to regulate artificial intelligence. I'm sure the big companies will tell us that we should do that with AI, but I think a human will be doing that, so we'll find out what they're going to do. Also, we look ahead. Today, the All Blacks team is named for the 5:30 game against Ireland on Saturday at Eden Park. So we're going to find out about our enemy with Irish rugby journo Will Slattery back on the program again. We're going to hear about the week in politics from Labor's point of view, and we learn about an Indian immigrant who put everything on the line to help locked out watersiders 75 years ago this week.
8: And these people came into our shop, in the shop. They were customers of ours, and they said, well, why are you buying so little? He said, why can't you need that for the kids and all that? He said, we haven't got the money. Why not? Husband not getting any money, and we can't get anything from any other source. So he started giving him food and from the shop and the wedgies from the shop.
7: Yeah, so that's coming up later on the program. Alice Wilkins, though, to lead off. Alice, thank you for being here. Now, Sakir Starmer, he's faced questions in the House of Commons for the last time as UK Prime Minister. What an event.
9: Yeah, exactly. It was his final Prime Minister's question time today, PMQs as it's known. It was his 64th PMQs after just over 2 years as UK Prime Minister. And it was, of course, his last because on Friday, Andy Burnham, the former Manchester Mayor, will become the new leader of the Labour Party, and then he will be sworn in as the new Prime Minister on Monday next week. So New Zealanders will be waking up to that on Tuesday. Andy Burnham, as we know, breezing past the threshold in the Labour leadership race with 349 nominations from MPs. So today was sort of one of the big final days that we'll be hearing from Sir Keir Starmer. PMQs is usually a real back and forth between the Prime Minister and opposition parties. Today there was a really different tone in the House of Commons. Tributes and kind words from MPs across the House. A lot of emotion, a lot of laughter, as well as some tears. Sir Keir was applauded after he gave his final answer. He told MPs, every Prime Minister knows when they take up the torch that the day will come when they have to pass it on. That day has come for me. This is the end of my political journey. He said after his 2 years in government, he now leaves the country in better shape than he found it in, and he's proud of everything that his government has achieved.
7: What about the most relevant politician in the UK right now? What did Lord Count Binface say? Have we had a comment from him about this?
9: No comment from Count Binface, but a few jokes and laughs at Count Binface's expense.
7: He's pretty good, whoever that is. Now, we'll go to Timor-Leste, where there's a major international scam operation that's been uncovered there. What was it?
9: Yeah, hundreds of people have been arrested in the capital, Dili. Police say that they are mainly Chinese and Indonesian nationals. Police conducted raids on three call centre scam compounds in Dili over the past 5 days. In those raids, they arrested 253 people. And in a separate raid last month, they arrested 61 others, so hundreds caught up in this. Some of the centres that were raided were large residential homes or offices being rented out by locals to criminal groups. Police say that the accused were using these call centres to scam overseas targets. They haven't given further details about exactly how these people were allegedly doing that. Some of those arrested were publicly paraded in court early this week at an appearance. They are accused of money laundering, criminal association and illegal online gaming. They were dressed in orange t-shirts and shorts, and many of them, as they were paraded past, covered their faces with pieces of paper.
7: Let's go to this Kenyan High Court decision that has disappointed the Rastafarians of Kenya. Tell us what has disappointed the Rastafarians of Kenya.
9: Yeah, they've failed to get cannabis legalised for religious purposes. That has been dismissed by Kenya's High Court. The Rastafarian community had argued that a ban on smoking cannabis infringed on their rights to freedom of religion under the constitution. In a petition, the Rastafari Society of Kenya argued that cannabis was a sacred sacrament in their faith. They wanted permission for followers to be able to grow it, possess and use cannabis during worship. The judge in this case has disagreed, saying they failed to prove that drug laws violated their own constitutional rights. But the judge did acknowledge that there is a need for a broader national debate on cannabis. Ultimately, the judge said creating a religious exemption would undermine the enforcement of Kenya's current drug laws. It could also create, he said, trafficking loopholes. The lawyer for the Rastafari Society of Kenya is saying that they will be appealing this decision.
7: Yeah, thank you for that, Alice. No more natural mystics floating through the air. In Kenya, it is, we'll call it 12 past five, shall we? Yeah, let's do that. Let's agree. Now, this is what I was talking about just before. In Australia, the federal government has announced plans to introduce mandatory standards for artificial intelligence. The proposals include rules on power and water usage for data centres, protections to ensure creative artists keep control over their work, and a new office of AI in the Prime Minister's department. The ABC's Alexandra Humphreys reports.
10: Artificial intelligence is here to stay. Australian Prime Minister Anthony Albanese is urging the nation to seize the moment or risk losing out.
11: The fact that we cannot stop change does not render us powerless. Far from it. Our power, our agency, our choice lies in embracing change and shaping it, not just adopting or accommodating AI, designing it, making it, building the capability right here.
10: In a major speech delivered at the University of Sydney, Mr. Albanese revealed his government will move to establish a set of national standards for AI. He'll seek agreement from states and territories at a national cabinet meeting next month and hopes to legislate by early next year.
11: We cannot revisit this issue after companies have built whatever they want, wherever they want, and try to then reopen negotiations. This is our time to decide what AI looks like here in Australia.
10: Key among the proposed new standards, requirements for data centres to generate as much energy into the grid as they take out, and to keep water usage at a minimum. Mr. Albanese wants the changes to ensure that data centres don't push up Australians' power bills.
11: We'll create a legal obligation for the next generation of large-scale data centres to underwrite new power supply, to pay their full share of grid connection so no costs are passed on to homes or businesses, and to put at least as much energy into our grid as they take out of it. Our rules will require data centres to minimise their water use, to maximise their energy efficiency and pay for any additional water infrastructure that is required.
10: The Greens and Greenpeace have called for a moratorium on new data centre builds until those rules are in place. Mr. Albanese declared protections for the creative industries are on the way too. The announcement following reports that tech giant Anthropic wants to use Australia as a training ground for its AI model Claude, but doesn't want to go through existing copyright laws.
11: Not everything produced in Australia is up for grabs. Not at all. Australian writers, musicians, artists and journalists must retain ownership and control of their work. Our laws will spell that out, plain as day. No company should use Australian books, music, art or news to build or train AI without the artist's control. And that includes the artist's control of the price and value of their work. Anything less is theft.
10: An Office of AI will be created inside the Department of Prime Minister and Cabinet to coordinate work across the government. Greens Senator David Shoebridge lashed the speech for failing to respond to community concerns.
12: What the Prime Minister has offered today is a single door in his office, no additional statutory powers, no additional resources, but a door that the big tech industry can knock on to get what they want. That is not going to deliver the protections Australians have been asking for.
10: Aaron Violi is the Coalition spokesman for the digital economy.
13: We need more clarity from the government around what the legislation is. Is it focused on data centres, or is it looking at the rollout and implementation of artificial intelligence across the community? Because they are two completely separate issues.
10: In a statement, the Australian Council of Trade Unions welcomed the government's move to play a more active role in AI policy. Artificial intelligence company Anthropic said it respects the process set out by Mr Albanese for establishing Australia's AI framework and will take its responsibility to meet the terms seriously.
7: That report from the ABC's Alexandra Humphreys. 16 past five. Kia ora. Good morning. Welcome along to First Up. I'm Nathan Radadir. We go to Pakistan now. Anas Malik joins us from Islamabad. Morena, Anas. Now, there's a kerfuffle or a debate going on in India over ethanol fuel. What's the problem?
14: Well, good evening to you and all the listeners from this side of the sphere. And finally, it's good to be back in Islamabad. Nathan, India's push towards ethanol-blended fuel has become a major part of its energy security and climate strategy. The government has aggressively expanded ethanol blending and petrol to reduce dependence on imported crude oil and support its sugarcane farmers. However, the policy has sparked debate. Critics argue that diverting crops like sugarcane towards fuel production could put pressure on food supplies and water resources, particularly because sugarcane is an extremely water-intensive crop. There are also questions about whether the environmental benefits outweigh the cost or when the entire production cycle is considered. Supporters, however, say ethanol reduces emissions, cuts the import bills, and creates additional income for farmers. So the debate is really about balancing energy security, environmental sustainability, and food security as well. Now, amidst that, people have also accused that ethanol blended petrol has been basically tarnishing their fuel engines, their petrol engines, and there have been quite a lot of complaints with regards to that, especially with fingers raised at the incumbent government for having connections with those companies who are currently involved in this entire process. Nathan?
7: Let's go to Bangladesh now. They've seized assets linked to the former Prime Minister. I'll bet it'd be worth quite a bit of money.
14: Certainly so. Bangladesh's interim authorities have announced the seizure of assets worth around $2.6 billion, allegedly linked to former Prime Minister Sheikh Hasina and her associates. The move comes as a part of a sweeping anti-corruption drive launched after Hasina was removed from power amid troubled or mass protests. The authorities say the assets include land, business and financial holdings that are under investigation for alleged corruption and power and abuse of power. Supporters of the former Prime Minister reject the allegations, describing them as, quote, politically motivated, unquote. The development is significant because it reflects the broader effort by Bangladesh's interim government to investigate the previous administration while the country has now entered a new regime or a new reign of power that is led by another Prime Minister. Yes.
7: And finally, protests in Pakistan's Kashmir began in June. There's at least 28 people who've been killed since then. What's the latest?
14: Certainly so. These are large protests that are currently in Pakistan-administered Kashmir, and they're largely centered on economic grievances rather than political demands. Demonstrators have been raising concerns over issues such as electricity tariffs, inflation, taxation, employment opportunities, and the rising cost of living. Similar protests were seen last year as well, leading to negotiations between protesting leaders and the government. The authorities have sought to address some of the demands through financial relief measures, But many residents have been saying that the implementation has been quite slow. Now, as I talked to you today, there was a long march that was announced for the implementation of their Charter of Demands, but that's been called off by a week now, following intensive back channel negotiations between the protesting leaders and the government as well. Yes.
7: Thank you for that. Anas Malik joining us there from Islamabad in Pakistan. Past 5, Nathan Rarere with you here at First Up, Tuatahi Ki Te Oho on RNZ National. We get to the bit of the program where we get a bit businessy and we get a bit sporty. Also, we'll take a look back at New Zealand's most historic industrial action, actually, the 1951 waterfront lockout and the role played by an Indian shop owner. But first, Alison Leonard has your headlines.
0: Good morning. The Poultry Industry Association says farmers will consider bringing free-range flocks indoors to lower their risk of contracting bird flu, with the first case in the country confirmed. A seabird found on Wellington's Petone Beach has tested positive for the potentially deadly H5 strain. Meanwhile, the Biosecurity Minister, Andrew Hoggard, thinks New Zealand could be the most prepared country in the world for dealing with bird flu and says the industry has stringent biosecurity protocols in place. National will face an uphill battle convincing people to lift the superannuation age, with the latest RNZ Read research poll showing most voters, 58%, opposed to the idea. By contrast, the survey found overwhelming support for the National Party's plan to make KiwiSaver compulsory. A man has been arrested over an alleged threat to shoot Reform UK leader Nigel Farage, made in a social media post. The arrest came 6 days after Reform spokesperson Anne Widdecombe was killed at her Devon home. The power company Genesis has been losing the largest number of customers as people look for better deals. Customers have been encouraged to shop around for better prices as cost of living pressures increased. The comparison site PowerSwitch says the market isn't as competitive for new customers as some might think. That's headlines. Here is the Met Service regional forecast. First, the situation. A couple of weak fronts affect the North Island today, while another front moves north over the South Island, followed by the south of westerlies. And here are the forecasts until midnight for Northland, Auckland, Coromandel Peninsula, Waikato, Waitomo, Taupo, Taumarunui and Taiape. Cloudy periods in the odd shower. Areas of fog lifting this morning. West or northwest winds turning southwest this evening. Bay of Plenty and Rotorua, areas of cloud and isolated showers this morning, early fog patches and then fine spells developing this afternoon, westerly winds. Gisborne and Hawke's Bay, mainly fine today but becoming partly cloudy with the chance of a shower this afternoon, westerly winds. Wairarapa, including the Tararua district, partly cloudy with a few showers, mainly about the Tararua district, clearing late afternoon, northwesterlies turn southwesterly this afternoon. Taranaki, Whanganui, Manawatu, Horowhenua, Kapiti Coast and Wellington, scattered showers, possibly heavy, clearing from the south this morning and afternoon, and then fine spells develop, west or northwest winds. Nelson and Marlborough, generally fine, isolated showers clearing this morning, west or northwest winds. Buller, Grey and Westland, occasional showers turning to rain in Westland for a time this morning, clearing from the south this afternoon and evening, and then fine spells developing with southwesterlies. Canterbury and Otago, except Clutha, mostly fine, with isolated showers south of Christchurch clearing this morning, west or southwest winds. Clutha, Southland and Fiordland, partly cloudy, showers becoming confined to Fiordland and the south coast late morning, westerlies strong in exposed places. And Chatham Islands, mostly cloudy, rain this morning followed by showers, northerlies turn westerly this afternoon and strengthening. It is 24 minutes past five.
7: Thank you very much, Ellie.
0: Thank you.
7: This week marks 75 years since the 1951 waterfront dispute, when striking workers conceded defeat against a government-enforced lockout. That lockout lasted 151 days. At its height, 22,000 workers were impacted. The families of those workers still have memories of the time, as the impacts extended quite visibly to them, not least because it was made illegal to provide food to workers' families. Writer and filmmaker Sapna Samant has spoken to the son of a man who secretly did so anyway.
8: They seemed to be sort of standing over him, big men. The old man was only about 5'3" of them there. And so I sort of hung around, and he was, and said, "What the hell's going on?" "Seth Patel, you're helping these bad people. They're criminals." He said, "What are you talking about? These water siders. You give them food and all that. They're not bad people, they're bad unions." The old man said, "Well, you know, I don't give them anything. I didn't give him any money or help, but you are helping him. I said, I'm not helping them. So who are you helping? He said, I'm helping their children to feed.
7: Sapna joins me now. Sapna, thank you very much for that. Those who were directly involved have since died, but you've spoken to his son. How vividly does he remember that period?
15: Oh, he remembers it very, very clearly, and he was relishing repeating the whole thing to me. I mean, he's Thakur Parbhu. A lot of people might know him. He was David Longhi's friend. And he's in his 90s now.
7: Wow.
15: And this is a recording from last year.
7: Sounds pretty good for 90, my goodness me.
15: Yes.
7: So can you just explain, you know, he was talking there about the taking food. For those people that were taking food, what were the stakes? If you know, I mean, what were the stakes for his dad had he been caught?
15: Okay, so Parbhubhai Patel, who ran the general store in Glen Eden, discovered that, you know, his customers were not buying as much as they used to. And when he asked the families, they said, we cannot afford to buy much because of the strike, and they were not getting any money. They were not even allowed benefit. Mm. And so he started giving them food. And the police, because it was illegal, the clip you displayed, that is the police turning up and saying to him that this is illegal and you cannot feed them. But, you know, this man who had not worked with, but participated in the Salt March, the Dandi March, which was the salt resistance against the British, yeah, with Mahatma Gandhi way back. He was, you know, a strong man. And he said, I'm not feeding the men, I'm feeding the wives and the children who are hungry, and I'm feeding them. That's not illegal.
7: Yeah.
15: And so they threatened him and they said, look here, you're not going to get your citizenship. And he said, what are you talking about? I got my citizenship in 1948.
7: So, I mean, gosh, being involved in Salt March, that's pretty massive. How did they come to be in New Zealand, and why?
15: This is a really interesting story that Thakur told me. Was his father arrived in New Zealand, Parbhu, arrived in New Zealand in 1932 because his parents back in India, in Bardoli side, Gujarat, thought he was up to no good because he was wasting his time doing all this political stuff. So they sent him with another family to New Zealand on somebody else's name. He was an illegal, to put it in court marks.
7: But he got his citizenship, though.
15: Yes. So according to Thakur, in 1948, the government decided to give citizenship to everybody and anybody who had been in Aotearoa for a year. That's when he got citizenship and got his official name back.
7: And what?
15: Before that. Sorry.
7: Oh, no, I was just thinking, what an incredible story to come across.
15: Yeah,
7: how did you come across this story?
15: Okay, so we, some of us in the Indian community, we had heard of this story, you know, over the years. I've been in Aotearoa now since 2001, and we had heard this story over the years. But the more and more I feel like we should be telling our stories as a community, and, you know, it's all getting lost under the FTAs and the Bollywoods and whatever else. And Jackie Leckie, who is who used to teach anthropology at Otago University and who's documented a lot about the older Indian community, is a friend of mine, and she encouraged me to go and get this story from Thakur because, you know, he's getting on, he's in his 90s. Mm. So she gave me his number and she said, contact him and talk to him. And then, you know, I contacted him and he was happy to tell me the story. And I hope to turn it into a short film.
7: Yeah. And so how's that going? I mean, to turn it into the film and then the plan to share it more widely.
15: Oh, it's difficult to put it really mildly because there is no funding. Hmm. This I'm doing of my own accord. I've done the audio, but I mean, obviously, you cannot just show an elderly person just talking away. It's not visually friendly, so I need an animator.
7: We've done that on radio for years with Talkback.
15: There's no pictures. There's no pictures. We need pictures. Unless you guys want to, unless RNZ wants me to do an audio documentary, I'm happy to do that.
7: Do you know what? We might help you with that. Perhaps we'll do that. Thank you very much for that. Some out there with an incredible story of a historic happening here 75 years ago.
16: Like sands through the hourglass, so are the days of our lives.
7: This is the day of our life we call July the 16th. It's 2026. It happened a year ago. And you're going, what happened a year ago? There's a clue. Coldplay. We're playing a concert in America. The band did a Jumbotron segment that landed on a couple who had a very guilty reaction as one of them spun around and tried to duck down behind a seat. And then Chris Martin, the singer, makes a little joke and goes, either they're having an affair or they're just really shy. As we all know, they weren't just really shy. That night, the footage showed up on social media, went viral. The couple are quickly identified as a tech company CEO and one of his employees, both married. Just the problem is to other people. That was a problem to it. Also, the T-shirts, very expensive at concerts. You share your birthday with Will Ferrell and Phoebe Cates, if you were born on this day. Let's go back to some of your happenings. 1661. Oh, love a palindrome year. First banknotes in Europe were issued by the Bank of Stockholm. On this day in 1935, the world's first parking meters were installed in Oklahoma. The device which sought to ease congestion was invented by someone called Carl C. McGee. Thanks, Carl. On this day in 1951, J.D. Salinger's Catcher in the Rye was published. And this is an incredible one. So in 1963 on this day, there was an entertainer called Paul Winchell. He had his own, it was like a variety show, The Paul Winchell Show. He received the first patent for an implantable artificial heart. He'd developed that with the assistance of a fellow called Henry Heimlich. Yes, that Heimlich from the Heimlich Maneuver. Paul Winchell was a famous ventriloquist, entertainer, and he provided the voice of Tigger in several Winnie the Pooh movies. That's a life. It was on this day in 1969, Apollo 11 lifted off from NASA's John F. Kennedy Space Center in Florida, headed for the moon. On this day in 1996, the Sultan of Brunei, the world's richest man, marked his 50th birthday by having his own Michael Jackson concert in Borneo. Jackson earned $15 million for the performance, which was free for 60,000 in attendance. On this day in 2007, shortest concert ever, it was in the Guinness Book of Records. The White Stripes were playing in St. John's in Newfoundland, in Canada. Jack White played a single C sharp alongside a bass drum and cymbal crash from Meg. But they did perform a full length proper concert later. By the way, the category has been dropped from Guinness Book, so you can't beat that. And on this day in 2017, the BBC announced its first ever female Doctor in Doctor Who would be played by Jodie Whittaker, and a vocal group insisted the casting was political correctness gone mad. And the old classic, it's not my Doctor Who anymore. A subset of fans threw tantrums online declaring they would never watch again. But they did. And those were some of your happenings on this day, July the 16th. Tamaria, welcome along to First Up to Otahi Kiti Oho here at RNZ National. A bit of feedback coming in this morning, sorry about the story of the Glen Eden shop owner who fed striking workers during the waterfront lockout. Thank you very much for your feedback too. It's always cool when we get it. Someone said, hey, glad he got citizenship. And another one here is on 2101 says, thank you for sharing your story, which is our story now too. So yeah, I think it's got to be something to share, doesn't it? What an amazing thing. So if you've just joined the program, kia ora, welcome along to First Up. We spoke earlier to our correspondent Anas Malik in Pakistan, who told us about the Indian government's push towards ethanol blended fuel.
14: The government has aggressively expanded ethanol blending in petrol to reduce dependence on imported crude oil and support its sugarcane farmers. However, the policy has sparked debate. Critics argue that diverting crops like sugarcane towards fuel production could put pressure on food supplies and water resources, particularly because sugarcane is an extremely water-intensive crop.
7: On the program before we finish this morning, plenty of sports chat coming up. We've got Chappie to have a look at some details. Also, Will Slater. Slattery, our Irish rugby journalist friend, to have a look ahead to what the Irish team pose. And we'll get politics from Labour's point of view, but first.
17: Cash rules everything around me. Queen, get the money. Dollar, dollar bill, yo.
7: Joining us now from the business team, Anand Zaki's here. Morena, Anand, how are you?
18: Morena, very good. Welcome back.
7: Yeah, thank you very much. Had 3 days, it was so good. China's economic growth slowing sharply. I mean, is this a concern for New Zealand? They're a bit of a trading partner.
18: Not just a bit of a trading partner, they're our biggest trading partner, biggest export market. And this is fascinating, definitely something to watch long term for New Zealand. So China's just posted its latest economic growth data, and it shows the world's number two economy growing by 4.3%. Now, that is actually the weakest in more than 3 years, and it follows a rise of 5% in the first quarter and is below the target range set by the Chinese government. But what's interesting is that what seems to be doing a lot of heavy lifting in China is their exports to the rest of the world, which are still rising pretty sharply. But at home, the domestic Chinese market is facing quite a bit of challenges. And this is what Mike calls a bit of concern for countries like New Zealand, who export goods to China's domestic market. So they've got weak consumption, wage growth has been sluggish, even declining. There's a property downturn, and that's eroded Chinese household wealth and really affected the construction sector. But the exports are doing well, and something that's summing in that side up pretty sharply is the monthly car exports in China hit 1 million for the first time, thanks to the EV boom. So, a tale of two economies within one, I think.
7: Yeah, thank you for that. Anand Zaki with us there. You can hear more through Morning Report, actually, from the business team. Let's go have a look at, we've got a lowest price for petrol for you around the nation. The pumps look like this morning. The average price for diesel is $2.40. a litre. The average price for 91 petrol is $2.93 a litre, but the lowest you can get it anywhere, as well as a pretty cheap hot dog and probably an indoor play set and a boat, is at Costco out at Westgate there in Auckland. It's $2.64 a litre for 91 petrol.

0: you need to know is that we've got Grant Chapman on the case ahead of a game that it seems like, Chappie, that the news departments are keen for it to be a geopolitical war. I think it's a game of football that's happening this morning. Take me through it, sir.
1: England v Argentina in the Football World Cup. What more could you ask for? Yeah, you're right. I mean, it's more than 40 years now since the Falklands War. I can't believe that they still hold a grudge over that.
0: Yeah.
1: And you would have thought that the hand of God from Maradona a few years later would have been ample payback for the Argentinians. But yes, here we are again. It's quite surprising, though, going back through the records to see the last time that England played Argentina. It's way back in 2005. You'd think two nations like this who are so passionate about their football would have met more regularly than that. But here they are in the semi-final. I think Argentina are the reigning champions, World Cup champions. But, with the English, it's always a matter of will football come home? And it's now, this is the 60th anniversary of their only World Cup victory on home soil back in 1966. So secretly, I'm kind of hoping that they can get it done this year and end all the torment.
0: Yeah, we've actually had Mike's written in. He said, none of the players in the FIFA World Cup were born at the time of the Falkland Wars in 1982. Even the oldest player, who was Scotland's goalie, Craig Gordon at 42, was born after it. So there we go. Mind you, Messi's 39. He's close. I suppose, but I don't think it was a big deal to him when he was born. He had sitting up and crawling and walking to do. but hey, great news for the Warriors, by the sounds of it.
1: Yes, the Warriors yesterday, probably one of the last dominoes to fall, I guess, in terms of free agency signings for next season, announced that Kurt Capel has extended for another year. Funnily enough, he was up in front of media yesterday afternoon and was put in kind of an invidious position about a question over his contract extension.
2: Is there any progress on contract extension?
3: I thought you were going to ask about the Mali game. obviously, contract extension, my manager's doing his job. He's talking with the club, so I just leave that in his hands and I just worry about playing good footy myself first and foremost and then winning for the Warriors.
1: Yeah, and 5 hours later they announced the extension. So good deal for the Warriors to get done. Kurt Capel, not only a good player on the field, a great player on the field, he's a state of origin representative. He's got 46 games for the Warriors, but you sense that he's one of those guys behind the scenes where even though he's not a captain of the team, he's one of those guys that has a lot to do with the leadership of the team. And I think it's no coincidence that the Warriors are bringing through a crop of young forwards at a time when Kurt Capel is at the club. I suspect that he's had a lot to do with that.
0: Yeah, which, when you cast your mind back, they had some quite significant players, but they just couldn't lead the rest of the team the same way. So they've got a magic formula at the moment. No wonder they'd, no wonder they'd throw all they can to try and keep it. Thank you very much, Chappie. There he is, Grant Chapman, with the first of our previews of England v Argentina, which kicks off at 7 this morning. We are going to be at 6 o'clock in just 18 minutes. I'm Nathan Radaday. Before we get there, we're going to speak to Labour's Willow Jean Prime about the week in politics from the opposition's point of view. And rugby blogger and journalist and friend of the show, Will Slattery, calls in from Ireland to tell us about this weekend's All Blacks clash against the Irish. First, Alison Leonard has your headlines.
4: Good morning. The biosecurity minister says the arrival of bird flu in New Zealand won't yet have any impact on exports. A sick seabird found on a Wellington beach has tested positive for the potentially deadly strain of H5 bird flu. It's the country's first recorded case following a global outbreak. Andrew Hoggard says there's only an export risk if the virus reaches poultry. He says an H7 outbreak on an Otago farm in 2024 caused export problems, but they found solutions since then. Meanwhile, an infectious disease expert says the H5 strain has the potential to wipe out some endangered species. The Conservation Department has begun vaccinating 300 core breeding birds from five of the country's most endangered birds. The climate change minister says local councils need to come up with adaptation plans before the government can start talking about costs. The government has introduced a bill requiring all councils to develop 30-year adaptation plans for areas at high risk from climate change hazards. It has previously said no decisions about cost-sharing arrangements will be made until after the election. Simon Watts says the question of who pays and how is complex and politically charged. The government says it is spending an extra $14 million over the next year to continue homelessness outreach and support services in at least four cities. The mother of a woman who died while sleeping rough in Christchurch last year is urging the government to do more to address the problem. The government says more than 670 households that had been sleeping rough have moved into stable housing since September last year. The US military has launched a fresh wave of strikes against Iran for the fifth day in a row as the battle for control of the Strait of Hormuz escalates. The US Central Command says the latest barrage is designed to degrade Tehran's military capacity to attack commercial shipping in the waterway. And Argentina's vice president has stoked tension ahead of the World Cup semi-final with England by directly linking the match to the Falklands War of the 1980s and calling the English pirates and usurpers. The game kicks off at 7 o'clock this morning. Come on, England. The Met Service weather forecast for the main centres today. Valid until midnight tonight for Auckland. Areas of morning cloud or fog and then fine spells. Isolated showers around late morning and again from evening. Northerlies turn westerly this afternoon. High today, Auckland of 17. Tauranga, cloudy periods, light winds, high of 17. Hamilton, low cloud or fog this morning. Then cloudy periods, the odd shower from evening. Light winds, high of 16. Wellington, rain clearing this morning, becoming fine. Northwesterlies dying out this afternoon and a high today of 15 degrees. Christchurch mainly fine, but the chance of a morning shower. Westerlies dying out this morning and a high of 13. And Dunedin mainly fine, a few showers before dawn. Westerlies and Dunedin, your high today is 12 degrees. It is 16:26.
0: Thank you very much.
4: Thank you.
0: Japan is in the midst of its most significant defence and strategic shift since the Second World War and what's being seen as a move away from its pacifist constitution. The Japanese government says it's responding to what it describes as an increasingly severe security environment in the Indo-Pacific. The ABC's North Asia correspondent Natalie Whiting reports.
5: Sailors march in formation, the band plays, and the flag is unfurled. With that, Japan's newest warship is handed over to the country's self-defense force. At the ceremony at a Nagasaki shipyard, Yoshida Shiji, parliamentary secretary to the Minister of Defence, steps up to the microphone. He describes the security environment in the region as severe and complex, and says the government is working steadfastly to achieve a fundamental strengthening of defence capabilities. Japan has been boosting its defence spending, is developing new cybersecurity and intelligence frameworks, and has moved weaponry to its outer islands. It's also changed long-standing rules to allow lethal exports to countries, including Australia, which recently inked a multi-billion dollar contract to buy warships from Japan. In response to questions from the ABC, Japanese Foreign Minister Motegi Toshimitsu said the country was doing what was necessary to protect its territory and said China's recent ballistic missile test in the Pacific was a concern.
6: China is increasingly expanding and intensifying its military activities in the vicinity of Japan. These military developments, combined with a lack of transparency, are a matter of serious concern, not only to Japan, but also to the international community.
5: Japan's defence shift has been welcomed by nations, including Australia and the United States, but it's been heavily criticised by China. Last month, Chen Shi, a spokesman for China's Ministry of National Defence, described Japan as a powder keg. There's also criticism at home. Tens of thousands of people have taken part in anti-war demonstrations in recent months. Amid discussions, the government may go further and try to alter the country's pacifist constitution. The constitution was drafted based on reflections from the Second World War. Protest leader Furukawa Kanata says to overturn that is extremely dangerous.
7: But changing the constitution would be a complex task, requiring support from both houses of parliament and a national referendum.
0: And the ABC's Natalie Whiting reporting there. We are 12 minutes away from 6 o'clock. The All Blacks lineup against England this weekend will be named this afternoon. It's the third test of the Nations Championship. England. All Blacks versus Ireland, goodness me. Both teams unbeaten in the championship so far. We've called our friend of the show, who we love having a chat to about Irish rugby. Right now he'll be with everyone else putting a whole bunch of England flags around the town, obviously. Is that right there, Will? As they're getting ready ahead of the England-Argentina game? You Irish and the Scots, I imagine. Lots of England flags out.
8: Oh, yeah. I'm far more nervous for this England-Argentina game than I am for Ireland and New Zealand. The prospect of having to actually witness England winning a Football World Cup, something I never thought I'd have to do, is keeping me awake at night, Nathan.
0: So tell me about your Irish team there. You've got victories over Australia and Japan. When you have a look at that, you've got Andy Farrell back in charge, because I think last time you came here, he wasn't. Your confidence ahead of the All Blacks game?
8: Yeah, so this All Blacks game has been one we've been circling for a while, because our recent results have shown that we're not quite where we were in 2023. We're not quite at the top table. South Africa and France do seem to have taken a step ahead of us. But in the Six Nations towards the tail end, we proved with big wins over England and Scotland that we're definitely better than those tier of teams. The one team we're kind of trying to match ourselves against at the moment is probably the All Blacks. Now, you've beaten us twice pretty comprehensively to start the last two Novembers. We've kind of clung to the notion that we were maybe a little bit undercooked, say in Chicago this last November, for instance. A lot of our Lions players wouldn't have even played a single game, and some of them had only played one match. So this weekend, we should be a lot more battle-hardened. So we're hoping that gives us an opportunity to give a far better account of ourselves than we have in those two November games. When even though Scott Robertson ended up leaving at the end of last November, you guys were pretty comprehensively better than us in both of those matches.
0: Scott Robertson has left. You mentioned there, Raze is gone. It's Dave Rennie that's come in. I'm not sure if you've caught much of what you've seen out of the All Blacks. What have you thought about how they've played under Dave Rennie, if you've seen any?
8: Yeah, I saw both games. You have a lot of match winners in that squad. Like, that's the big contrast I see in the team. Like, Ireland are a very cohesive team, and we break teams down with a possession-based game that requires like a lot of phases and a lot of players doing a lot of things right for us to score. Whereas with the All Blacks, you can make something out of absolutely nothing. Will Jordan, it's funny how long Doug Howlett's try record lasted. Like, Will Jordan, Jordy Barrett, Cam Roygaard, who I'm a huge fan of. Ruben Love is maybe an interesting one. Obviously, he's a bit of an inexperienced international 10. Mm. Maybe that's an area for this weekend where Ireland might be able to get at them. But what really strikes me with the All Blacks and how they've started under Dave Rennie is the game breakers. They can score very, very quickly and punish you very, very quickly. So Ireland will have to be very much on their guard for that.
0: Yeah, we, and also Ruben Love, it's not fair. You can't be that handsome and that good at other things. Stop it. Now,
8: I have that problem as well, Nate.
0: Yeah. Now, it's a weird kickoff time for a game of rugby at Eden Park. It's a 5:30 game sort of in the evening, but it is getting dark early here because we're in the midst of our winter. If Ireland come away with a win at Eden Park, is that still a significant win?
8: Oh, Nathan, it'd be absolutely huge from my perspective anyway. Like, the All Blacks record in Eden Park, going back to that French defeat in 1994, is one of the most impressive records in sport. Like, I know we won a series there in 2022, which I think winning a one-off game just can't surpass that element. But as a one-off fixture, it would be one of Ireland's greatest ever victories. Did New Zealand defend that Eden Park record with their lives? Like, we even saw in the last Rugby Championship, when they played South Africa at Eden Park, they really dug deep and held off the Springboks. When they went to Wellington, where strangely they have a very poor record, the Scott Robertson era pretty much ended then and there. So New Zealand, when they're in Eden Park, they know what they're fighting for. They don't want to be the team to lose that record. So I think we're going to get the best of New Zealand this weekend. So if Ireland can somehow overcome that and be the first team in the professional era to win in Eden Park, we'll be singing it from the rooftops. And Andy Farrell has been really pushing that message during the week about how big an opportunity this is for this group of players to write their names into rugby history. That record is known far and wide, and to take that scalp will be massive.
0: Yeah. Hey, good on you, Will. It's always a pleasure to catch up with you. Enjoy the game, my friend, and we'll catch up again soon. There he is, Irish rugby writer and also blogger there too, Will Slattery. He writes some incredible stuff. Heading towards 6 o'clock, the opposition's turn to answer a few questions about the political issues of the week. It's Labour's Willow Jean Prime that's with us now. Morena, Willow Jean. I just want to talk news. That big news last night, that bird flu has been detected in New Zealand. Are we ready for an outbreak and are you happy with the government response so far?
9: Morena, Nathan. I think it's really important that we don't play politics on biosecurity issues like this. I was pleased to read in the reports this morning from Radio New Zealand that in terms of the Department of Conservation, they have, it's good to hear that they have a vaccination plan and that they are boosting biosecurity protocols and just really encouraging the government to do everything that they can.
0: Yeah, it's got to, gee, when I was reading about it, I was really worried for the chicken farmers or what have you, you know, if some of that gets in there. It sounds pretty devastating, doesn't it?
9: It does sound devastating and, you know, sad to hear that it has arrived on our shores. But, and, you know, I was thinking about the chickens last night and then reading that story as a former Minister of Conservation, thinking about the impact that it could have on our native wildlife is really concerning. But really pleased to see, as I said, that Doc says that it has a vaccination plan and has boosted its biosecurity protocols. But I think one of the key things is to encourage the community what they can do if the official advice is that if they see three or more sick or dead birds that they should contact MPI and they can help with this.
0: Now, I know all, this year, I think every time any of you have been on, people have been going, give me a policy, what's a policy? So we saw one last night, Labor promised to force retirement villages to pay back residents' money within 3 months of leaving. The industry body says, well, that represent the retirement villages, says it could cost the sector over $1 billion. So from a business point of view, why push it through if it's going to cost an industry over $1 billion?
9: Yeah, so I want to acknowledge my colleague Ingrid Leary, who has been doing a lot of work with retirement villages and residents across the country. This is a really significant issue that they have raised. There's a unfairness here that needs to be addressed. There's been a large petition presented to Parliament about this issue, and Ingrid has been working closely on that and advocating for it. And want to acknowledge her, and as well as a lot of MPs across the country who have had their concerned residents contacting them about this issue.
0: Okay. We've also been hearing...
9: And she has put that in as a members' bill. She's put that in as a members' bill.
0: Okay. I was quite surprised that they could hang on to the money for a year. I didn't realise that. Look, we've also been hearing this morning, I'm just going to drop this one on you, but it's just something that's in the news today, and I heard it as the statement there. We've been hearing about Australia's plans to regulate artificial intelligence, and by that they mean forcing data centres to limit their water usage to be net producers of energy, and also the government there establishing an AI office. What does New Zealand need to do to regulate AI?
9: Well, I will leave that to our spokesperson for artificial intelligence, which is Ruben Davidson, who

0: to talk more to.
1: Okay, finally, an Australian company's introduced an extra 2 weeks of leave each year for parents until their children turn 12, which I think a lot of people during school holidays go, oh, that'd be good. Do you think a policy like that would be a positive way to support working families in New Zealand? Or is it one of those ones where it risks creating a divide between employees with and those without children?
0: I was reflecting on when I first got into Parliament, Labour first, one of their first policies, actually I think it was the first bill that we passed in Parliament, was to increase paid parental leave to 26 weeks. I know that that was really welcomed by many families across New Zealand, and there had been a lot of work that had gone into achieving that. I was also thinking about whether that's something this government would do, given the attacks that we've had on workers' rights, cuts to women's pay equity. So not sure that's something that this government is going to pick up on.
1: Thank you for that, Labour's Willow. Jean Prime this morning giving us some the opposition's point of view on the week in politics. Just very quickly, we got feedback coming in about the Glen Eden shop owner who we spoke to before, who provided food. The person who'd interviewed the Sun, who provided food to locked out waterfront workers 75 years ago. Graham says this also happened in Littleton. Mr. Chan, fruit and veggie shop, extended credit to locked out water ciders. His support was never forgotten. And Rod in Mount Albert says, morning, Montal Bear, how are you? For decades, my family bought our clothes from Frank Casey's menswear store in Onehunga because of the help he secretly gave my dad and the other war feast during the 1951 lockout. Oh, you know, I thought I've just pressed a button on my computer. Where's that music coming from?
2: Chris Martin, he snuck into the studio.
1: It's me, it is. How are you?
2: Hey, woo, Nathan, it's me, Chris. I'm just going to play. I'm going to play you a song. And I'm going to float around like, oh, let's smoke some weed together and drink herbal tea.
1: Well, you're not going to do that in Kenya.
2: You're not going to do it in the studio either.
1: No, you're not.
2: There's a ban on any form of smoking. Hey, the rugby's at 7 o'clock on Saturday night.
1: Was it 7?
2: For, yeah. Unless they start at 5 and then they just reset the scrum for 2 hours.
1: Oh, Gates were at 5.
2: Yeah, 5, yeah.
1: That's me. 7:10 kickoff. There it is. Yeah. I don't know why I had that in my head. Do you know why? Because I was on holiday and I was only half paying attention. What's going on today?
3: Well, it is lovely to have you back. We're going to look at this bird flu outbreak. We'll speak to MPI and the poultry industry about what exactly it all means. Move on orders. So submissions are being made at Select Committee at the moment on the legislation to make all of that happen. Paul Goldsmith is going to be in. This is after we spoke to, John spoke to yesterday, the Police Association, right, John? They are, they say there's no need. So,
2: yeah, they really, they kind of dismantled it point by point. So Paul Goldsmith is going to respond to that this morning with a music beard.
3: We do have to know while we're playing Coldplay, which I love,
1: because it's the 1 year anniversary of the concert with the camera up in the stands. Remember that? Chris Martin. Hey, either they're having an affair or they're just really shy, and they weren't shy.
3: But they're married. Anyway, there was a whole lot more to it. We don't have time for that because it's like 10 seconds to
1: they
3: six.
1: Have,
3: but yeah.
1: But they're married to other people. There we go. First up is back in your ears. Bobble.
4: RNZ News at 6. Kia ora, good morning. I'm Nicola Wright. The Poultry Association head says farmers will consider bringing free-range flocks indoors to lower their risk of contracting bird flu. A seabird found on Wellington's Petone Beach has tested positive for the potential deadly strain of H5 bird flu. It's the first case recorded in this country following a global outbreak. The Poultry Industry Association's Executive Director Fiona McMillan says free-range farmers may bring birds inside if it's necessary for their welfare. She says they plan to print stickers to alert consumers.
5: Either on a packet of chicken meat or on a carton of eggs, it'll be a little sticker that says this was produced from birds temporarily brought inside for their own welfare.
4: Fiona McMillan says the decision will be up to each farmer, but they will look to government officials for advice. National faces an uphill battle to convince people to lift the superannuation age, with the latest RNZ Reed Research poll showing most voters opposed to the idea. By contrast, the survey found overwhelming support for the party's plan to make KiwiSaver compulsory. But asked for their view, a clear majority of poll respondents, 58%, said they wanted the age of eligibility for government super to remain at 65. That compares to just over 35% who say it should be increased to 67. 7% are unsure. By contrast, 70% of those polled support National's compulsory KiwiSaver plan. The Climate Change Minister says local councils need to come up with

0: adaptation plans before the government can start talking about costs. The government's introduced a bill requiring all councils to develop 30-year adaptation plans for areas at high risk of climate change hazards. It has previously said no decisions about cost-sharing arrangements will be made until after the election. The Climate Change Minister, Simon Watts, says the question of who pays and how is complex.
1: The first step is get the plans in place and work our way through that. Government will be not head in the sand. We're open-minded around the fact that adapting to the impacts of climate change, we already know through the amount of money that we spend on weather events, is significant.
0: Simon Watts says the bill will probably not pass before the election. The mother of a woman who died while rough sleeping in Christchurch is urging the government to do more to address homelessness. Caitlin McDonald ended up in emergency motels, backpackers and camping in parks after being evicted from her St Albans flat. She documented her descent into homelessness in an extraordinary series of YouTube videos viewed by RNZ before her death from natural causes at the age of 47 last year. Her mother, Wendy Proffitt, believes her daughter's death tells a story of multi-agency failure. RNZ's Official Information Act request for details about Ms. McDonald's entitlements and housing support was refused by the Ministry of Social Development. The US military has carried out another round of airstrikes aimed at reducing Iran's ability to hit commercial shipping in the Strait of Hormuz. It has also redirected two vessels as it enforced a fresh blockade of Iranian ports. The BBC's Barbara Platt-Usher has more.
2: For the first time in a week, the U.S. military announced that it had carried out a wave of strikes during the day rather than just overnight, with the aim of degrading Iran's ability to attack commercial shipping. Iran had earlier targeted American facilities in Bahrain, Kuwait, and Jordan. This is a pattern that has been intensifying over Iran's insistence that it keep control of the Strait of Hormuz. The memorandum of understanding it signed with the U.S. last month was meant to set the stage for talks to end the war, but instead, conflict looks likely to continue.
0: The outgoing British leader Keir Starmer has received a standing ovation from MPs following his final Prime Minister's questions in Parliament. On Monday, Andy Burnham will become Prime Minister, and Mr. Starmer pledged his wholehearted support to his successor. 5 days before leaving Downing Street, he said the country is now in a better place. Keir Starmer also highlighted his concern that in his 10 years in Parliament, three sitting or former MPs had been murdered, and he called for more to be done to defend democracy. That's the news. With sport, here's Bridget Tunnicliffe.
3: England are attempting to reach the Football World Cup final for the first time in 60 years when they face Argentina in Atlanta this morning. England manager Thomas Tuchel says preparation has centred on the game in front of them rather than the history behind it.
4: We expect an intense match. We expect an emotional match. I expect a match with a lot of momentum swings.
3: The semi-final kicks off at 7 with the winner to meet Spain in Monday's final. Meanwhile, British Open organisers are considering an earlier start time for the final round of the last golfing major of the year to avoid an overlap with the World Cup final. In a remarkable turnaround, Norway's Søren Verenskjold has won the 11th stage of the Tour de France just a day after finishing last on the 10th stage. Defending champion Tadej Pogacar retained his overall lead and the yellow jersey. And a rugby league veteran second row Kirk Capel has agreed to a one-year extension with the New Zealand Warriors. That's sport. Nicola is back next with the weather.
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0: Forecast from Met Service to midnight. Northland to Waitomo and also Coromandel Peninsula, Bay of Plenty and the Central High Country. The odd shower with areas of morning fog, but more fine breaks in Bay of Plenty this afternoon. Gisborne to Wairarapa mainly fine, just the chance of a shower. Taranaki to Wellington, scattered showers, could be heavy, clearing from the south this morning and afternoon, then fine at times. For Buller, Grey and Westland, there's some showers turning to rain in Westland for a while this morning, clearing from the south this afternoon and evening to fine breaks. Nelson, Marlborough, Canterbury and Otago, except Clutha, generally fine. Isolated showers clear this morning. Fiordland, Clutha and Southland partly cloudy, with showers becoming confined to Fiordland and the south coast this morning. Chatham Islands, morning rain and then showers. In the main centres today, Auckland, areas of morning cloud or fog, then fine at times. Isolated showers around late morning and again from evening. Northerlies turn westerly this afternoon, 17 degrees. Tauranga, cloudy spells, light winds and 17. For Hamilton, there's low cloud or fog this morning, then cloud at times, and the odd shower from evening, light winds and 16. In Wellington, morning rain clears to a fine day, northwesterlies die out this afternoon, 15. Christchurch, mainly fine, but the chance of a morning shower. Westerlies dying out this morning, 13. And Dunedin, mainly fine, apart from a few early showers. Westerlies and a high of 12. It's 7 minutes past six.
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7: Atamania, good morning everyone. Great to have you with us this Thursday at our party, July the 16th. Of course, a lot of our listeners will be, as well as, you know, listening wholeheartedly to the program. We'll have half an eye on the football, which is, according to the BBC, I think it was like 52 minutes and 25 seconds to go. They've got a countdown clock until the kickoff. It's big. We're going to be crossing to a pub and catch up on the
8: young Luca, our excellent reporter, is going down to join the English fans at an English pub.
7: It'll be a vibe.
8: It'll either be
7: a really good vibe or a really bad one, but we'll find out.
8: It's awful being in those situations when your team loses, isn't it?
7: But it's just great to be part of the whole thing.
8: Truly,
7: I think it's great. I'm all about it. All about it.
8: Yeah, and sport will be the winner on the day.
7: It certainly will. It'll be a game of two halves and 15 hydration breaks. Also on the program today, the bird flu strain that's led to the deaths of millions of birds globally has been found in New Zealand.
9: Overseas, they've learnt how to live with it, how to keep it out of their flocks and to keep the infections as low as possible. That's where we need to be.
7: Yeah, that is Biosecurity Minister Andrew Hoggard. MPI's Chief Veterinary Officer Mary Van Andel will join us after the 7 o'clock news too.
8: And we're talking to a poultry company immediately after this little preamble. Also today, more on the issue of move-on orders.
10: And we do question the need for, you know, introducing this act when existing legislation already covers public order offending.
8: That's Police Association President speaking to us yesterday on Morning Report. We'll ask Justice Minister Paul Goldsmith what he thinks of those comments and the other things that the Police Association President said about the move-on bill around 10 past 7.
7: And residents in a Wellington suburb want action on a deserted block of state houses where some units have been vacant for 6 years.
11: The government, despite on its own social housing waitlist having hundreds and hundreds of people that need a warm, dry home, has just sat on its hands.
7: That is Wellington Councillor Johnny Osborne. You can hear reporter Alan O'Dwyer's report after 20 past 7. Interested in your feedback on any of these issues, as always, text us 2101 and you can email to morningreport@rnz.co.nz. It is 9 minutes past 6.
8: Thank you for the pleasure of your company. We are delighted to be with you. The H5N1 strain of bird flu has reached our shores. Authorities confirmed the news yesterday after a member of the public reported an oddly behaving brown skua on Petone Beach, Petoone Beach, last Friday. The seabird was taken to Wellington Zoo and tested for the disease. Genomic testing later confirmed it as H5. No other cases have been found as of this morning, and the risk to human health is low. Interestingly, we have a population of birds that fly long, long distances, and so I guess there was an inevitability about this. Biosecurity Minister Andrew Hoggard says plans are already underway with the poultry and egg industry.
9: What we would emphasise for our poultry industry is having that biosecurity preparedness. We can keep it out. So overseas, they've learnt how to live with it, how to keep it out of their flocks and to keep the infections as low as possible. That's where we need to be.
8: That's Andrew Hoggard. John Mackay is the chief executive of Mainland Poultry, which produces about 40% of New Zealand's eggs. 40. In December 2024, its Hillgrove egg farm in Otago had an outbreak of the H7N6 strain of bird flu. He's also the chairperson of the Industry Group Egg Producers Federation, and he joins us now. John, so good to have you with us. Did you know this was going to happen? Was it absolutely inevitable?
12: Oh, look, we've been working closely with MPI over a period of years now to develop biosecurity and resilience plans for the arrival of this virus. So, look, we've had the benefit of time versus other countries. So we're one of the last countries in the world to get this virus. And look, as we are looking forward with this, obviously it's a detection in a single bird at this stage.
8: Yeah.
12: But look, we see it as critically important that we as farmers and the industry bodies and MPI stand shoulder to shoulder here to ensure that we're as best prepared as we can be and we respond in a united way across the country.
8: You say you've had the benefit of time. You've also had the benefit of experience. Can you tell me what it was like when one of your farms had the H7N6 strain?
12: Yeah, look, it's tough. And obviously that was the first time there'd been highly pathogenic AI in any New Zealand poultry flock. So there was a huge amount of learning that came out of it, both for us as farmers, the total industry, and MPI. And so we're definitely better prepared because of that. It's a painful lesson.
8: We did get a lot of
12: lessons out of it. And it largely comes back to, you know, as farmers and each individual farm needs to have very good on-farm biosecurity. That's the best form of defence against this infection. And look, biosecurity has always been important in the poultry industry as part of business as usual. But when you get to these higher alert levels, you need to start to scale that up. And obviously that's a key lesson that's come out of us visiting other countries, understanding how they're dealing with it, and also the H7N6 response that we had down in Otago.
8: 40% of New Zealand's eggs, and it still has to get in on a case-by-case basis, right? Farm by farm. So biosecurity is everything. Can you tell me, so what are you doing now?
12: Yeah, so look, but, because we've been monitoring this for a long time and we've been working for a number of years with MPI, as I said, all farms around New Zealand have been working on their biosecurity, and the way to look at it is you know, each farm needs a clear biosecurity plan, and firstly that's about doing everything we can to keep the virus out of the farm, and then which is we call readiness, making sure we're ready to fight this virus. And then secondly is if you get H5N1 into your farm, you've got to be really clear how you're going to respond. You know, how will you depopulate that farm? How do you dispose of any material off that farm in a very biosecure manner so that you're not impacting other poultry farms as you do that?
8: Gosh, I go back
12: and
8: to...
12: And then how do you decontaminate that farm and get yourself back in business?
8: Yeah, so I go back to the word you used earlier, right? This is tough. This is really tough. But you have to be tough and fast.
12: Yes, yeah, that's right. Look, and we're well prepared on this.
8: Yeah.
12: So we got a briefing yesterday from MPI. We have a close and trusted relationship with them, and that's also one of our learnings that came out of our response for H7N6 is you need that trust between industry and the regulator so you can move quickly.
8: So there is a sense that the collaboration and the trust relationship between you and MPI is good and sound and efficacious?
12: Yeah, and we've been working on this for a number of years, as I've said, and that's absolutely right. We're jointly working on these readiness and response plans. But look, it's tough on farmers, and certainly one of our things that we learned in Otago is, you know, our people are farmers. They're with their birds every day. They love their animals. And when this thing hits, it's tough. And so we also are working hard on making sure that we've got the support available that we can wrap around the industry if and when it's needed. And obviously at this stage we're dealing with a single bird on a beach in Wellington.
8: So it hasn't spread
12: to other birds. There's no signs of that. It certainly hasn't gotten to poultry. But it's a wake up call. We're concerned about it, but we're also pragmatic. And so, you know, we've been planning for this. We're well prepared across the farms and the industry and MPI for it, and so we have to monitor it very closely now and make sure we stay very well prepared and we're on alert.
8: John Mackay, Chief Executive of Mainland Poultry, you used the phrase if and when it's needed. Let's hope it's not, but you certainly sound like you're good to go. Thank you so much for joining us this morning. It's 16 minutes past 6.
7: And you're with Morning Report on RNZ National. It is time to catch up on what has been happening overseas with our correspondent Alice Wilkins. Hi there, Alice.
13: Morena, Ingrid.
7: Outgoing UK Prime Minister Sir Keir Starmer has faced questions in the House of Commons for the last time.
13: Yeah, it was his final Prime Minister's Question Time today, or PMQs as it's known. It was Sir Keir Starmer's 64th PMQs after more than 2 years as UK Prime Minister. And of course, it's his last because on Friday, Andy Burnham, former Manchester Mayor, will become the new leader of the Labour Party.
7: Yes.
13: And then he'll be sworn in as the new Prime Minister, likely on Monday next week. So New Zealanders will be waking up to that on Tuesday morning next week. There was a real sense today of things starting to wind up for Sir Keir Starmer. PMQs is usually a real back and forth between the Prime Minister and the opposition parties. Today, there was a really different tone in the House of Commons.
7: I watched a little bit of it. It was just a bit of jovial sort of banter between mates almost vibe.
13: Yeah, reflective, a lot of emotion, plenty of laughter. There were a few tears. Sir Keir was applauded when he gave his final answer. He said, "Every Prime Minister knows when they take up the torch that the day will come when they have to pass it on. That day has come for me. This is the end of my political journey." He said he believes he's leaving the country in better shape than he found it, and he's proud of everything that his government has achieved. Just going back to some of those jokes today, obviously a lot of excitement around England playing in the World Cup semi-final against Argentina. So a lot of football references being made today for the Prime Minister's last PMQs. Reform UK MP Richard Tice said he had some good news for the outgoing PM, that 76% of England football matches have been won during his tenure, which he said is the greatest record of any Prime Minister in history. And then to that, Sir Keir replied he's a massive football fan, and he said it's only under Labour governments that England wins the World Cup. So a lot of jokes today.
7: Now, the US has carried out another round of strikes against Iran, more threats in there as well.
13: Yeah, US Central Command confirmed that these strikes were carried out against Iran during the daytime. Previously, there have mostly been overnight strikes. CENTCOM said this wave, which was completed within about 90 minutes, was aimed, it said, at further degrading military capabilities that Iranian forces had used to attack commercial shipping in the Strait of Hormuz. It said the US military had targeted coastal defence systems and cruise missile storage and launch sites. And this, of course, followed 7 hours of strikes the day before. In response, Iran's Islamic Revolutionary Guard said it had struck US military targets in the region, and Iran also threatening now to shut off more regional energy exports, saying that the US must brace for the closure of all other export corridors that benefit the US and its allies. Analysts saying Iran signalling here that it could use its Houthi allies in Yemen to shut another key waterway that links to the Red Sea and where a substantial share of global shipping passes as well.
7: Right, we'll have to keep watching that one, of course. Now, in Japan, officials, they are once again hunting a bear. This one has been breaking into homes.
13: This is a bold bear. This bear recently broke into the home of an elderly couple and was caught right in the middle of raiding their fridge. 87-year-old Mitsuo Matsubara went to investigate a noise in his kitchen and found a large black bear standing there, the fridge wide open, and food all over the floor.
7: What?
13: There are concerns that he and his wife might not be the only victims of this bear, because break-ins have been happening at multiple locations in the same town. Officials think it could be the same animal. If it is, this bear's been pretty busy, caught breaking into buildings on a farm, helping himself or herself to a milk-based cattle feed. Another local came home to find the bear standing inside his house near where his elderly father was sleeping. One woman found the bear in her kitchen going through food, and then this bear, which could be the same one, also broke into a Japanese confectionery shop and took some donuts.
14: Do we have vision of this? Or are these people...
13: I don't think we do. I think it has been captured in one instance. There was a report where a farmer had to chase the bear away because the bear had actually tried to open a sliding door into the property and ran away in fright when the farmer chased
14: when
13: the bear away.
14: When they're opening and closing doors,
13: but a very
14: this
13: bold
14: isn't,
13: bear.
14: Yeah, this is an issue when they can open and close doors. Although they don't leave the fridge open and make it beep, which would have been even more annoying. So, you know, kudos to them. Thank you very much, Alice. It is 21 minutes past at 6 now.
8: We're just going to have a quick look at traffic before we move on. And it's a really foggy day again in Tamaki Makaurau. Thick, heavy, low fog. So please be careful on the road. Auckland Airport put fog restrictions in place early this morning. So far, no flights have been cancelled or delayed, we're saying. I'm just looking at the flight departure board, and that is suggesting otherwise. So we'll update you on that. I think the advice is, particularly if you're on a regional flight, do check with your airline or the airport before you set out. But it's heavy and low, this fog.
14: Yeah, once again. Now, it is considered a taboo subject, but in libraries and community spaces across the country, groups of strangers are actually gathering to talk about death. Death cafes are an international initiative encouraging informal and honest conversations about death, dying and how to live better. Luca Foreman went along to one of them.
15: All right, so welcome to Death Cafe. What are we doing here today and what is it about? Well, Death Cafe is simply a space to talk about death. There's no agenda.
16: That's palliative care nurse and volunteer Alison Bartlett-Morley, opening session at Birkenhead Library on Auckland's North Shore.
15: How did it start?
16: Marnie McDonald is a regular attendee of the Birkenhead group and says she's been dealing with death her whole life.
17: When I was 46, I was diagnosed with a heart condition that they said wouldn't last for 40 until 47. And so I prepared for my death back then. But I also took a whole new interest in life. And as you can see, I didn't. Another 40-odd years has gone by, and I've taken very good care of myself, and I'm still alive.
16: Ms. McDonald says she's never shied away from the topic, and that led to her interest in the cafe.
17: You can't deny it when it's staring you in the face. And I think this is a great opportunity to look at... I mean, one of the things I've done here is discover that I don't need a coffin, that I can just buy some organic muslin and be wrapped up in that and put on a board.
16: She says in New Zealand, and more broadly in the West, we have a death-denying culture.
17: My mother died when I was a child, and I wasn't allowed to go to her funeral. It was considered to be too upsetting for a child.
16: But sitting in this meeting, you can't deny death. It's all around you, out in the open. After introductions, there's a discussion about what people want their legacy to be. Some talk of people whose legacy they admire, such as Blair Vining, who campaigned for more equitable cancer care while terminally ill with bowel cancer. Others want to leave a legacy that death is nothing to fear and to prepare well so their death isn't stressful for family. Fred Kennedy started coming to the cafe after his wife died. He says he was struggling and talking with others was a good place to start.
18: I hadn't just lost a partner, but I'd actually lost the feelings I had, and I had to build up my feelings again. This enabled me to get out those inner feelings.
16: Mr. Kennedy says going to the Death Cafe has helped him start putting himself back together again.
18: The stories you hear are fantastic, and because I'm human, I can relate to all those stories, and they change my viewpoint subtly, and I think they make me a better person.
16: The events are run by Hono Hono Tato Katoa Trust and Mercy Hospice, hosted mostly in Auckland libraries. Hono Hono Trust facilitator Alison Bartlett-Morley says the Death Cafe movement in New Zealand is growing. The first cafe in Mount Roskill launched in 2023, and now they're opening the 12th.
15: So you can see it's snowballing, the whole movement is snowballing. It's, you know, like people hear about it and they want to be part of it, they want to know more about it. So it's growing organically, what is what I'm saying.
16: Far from being depressing or morbid, these conversations about death become conversations about life and how to live well.
14: Luca Foreman with that story, yeah, what an incredible initiative. It's sort of, as you said, we don't like to talk about it, but obviously really important for those people and probably for all of us to do so. Let's bring in Nathan now. Sorry, Nathan, to bring you in on that. Very much alive and kicking. Well, you're not alive and kicking, but the football is kicking off. See what I did?
19: Oh,
14: football
19: that's
14: kicking
19: good.
14: Off? Yeah.
19: Yeah, kicking
14: very,
19: off live.
14: Very soon.
19: At 7. And the good news is, if you are one of the people that went, oh, I'd like to watch that. Oh, $45. Well, this one is free. You can watch it on TVNZ Plus for free. So this semi-final, yes, England-Argentina. We all know the geopolitics behind it, so let's go to this. So they've only played each other 9 times. England's won 6, Argentina's won 3. And as I had a bit of a look through here as well, even England are actually leading head-to-head in World Cup victories too, which is 3-2 over there. But they haven't played for over 2 decades. 21 years was their last time. So if you have a look at England's tournament so far, they drew with Ghana in the group stage. They won their two pool games after that, and then when they got to the knockout stages, they were behind DR Congo at the start of the game and came back to beat them 2-1. Then they had that classic against Mexico, which was the 3-2 win at the Aztec Stadium in Mexico, and remember England had a man sent off.
14: I mean, there
19: as
14: was
19: well.
14: No way they were going to win that one.
19: No, yeah, they were never going to win it, and they did, and then they shut down everyone's new favourite Norwegian. Erling Haaland.
14: Are you missing Erling?
19: I do miss him so much.
14: Luckily, he's every second post on my Instagram.
19: I know, he's
14: so,
19: great.
14: So, yeah, I'm still getting the fix. But
19: he bought a stuffed raccoon
14: I love
19: Texas
14: that. He got off the plane with a Birkin bag and a stuffed raccoon holding a bottle of vodka.
19: So, because that's so him. There's a really interesting fact, though, because you love the triv. So England have scored 13 goals so far this tournament. Not a single one of them has come from a player who's based in England. So Harry Kane, he packed up and he went to Bayern Munich. So he scored 6 goals. Jude Bellingham, he plays at Real Madrid now. He scored 6. And Marcus Rashford spent the last season at Barcelona. So that's a bit of triv there. But those are the two big threats you've got to shut down if you're going to try and beat them. Of course, Argentina, yes, there's Messi. But there are others on that team as well. But look, they got through. They did really well in the group stage. They looked awesome. Scored 8, conceded 1. But then things got tricky for them during the knockout stage. They only beat Cabo Verde 3-2. They needed extra time for that. They were trailing 2-0 at 78 minutes against Egypt and then came back to win that 3-2. And a lot of people, I know the Egyptian manager afterwards was like, nah, they just want Messi in the final. Like, there was a bit of a turn on them at that stage, and then they beat the Swiss 3-1 as well. Now, VAR has been heavily involved in this, and these are the video refs. And what they did was, for this World Cup, they actually took an idea from ice hockey, which is the TMO or the third mat, whatever you want to call them, the VAR, is it has been in another city. And the idea is that they watch and they're not influenced by the emotion of the crowd. That's how they do it in ice hockey, right?
14: Oh,
19: it's always
14: right.
19: In one place. However, there's just being too much people, too many complaints, people going, no, that's not right. So FIFA are going to have the VAR operating at the stadium instead for this game. So that's a bit different. So yeah, the winner will go on to face Spain. Of course, Spain took out the juggernaut France yesterday. They played keep away. They are the reigning Euro champions, and they scored in each half. So the last bit of trivia I got for you, Spain and England played in the final of the European Cup in 2024. So it would be a rematch of that if England get through, and Argentina getting through to the final would be a first time that a World Cup final happens between the defending Euro champs and the reigning South American champions. So there's so much history.
14: Okay, and are we calling it Triv now?
19: Triv, bit of Triv. I'm just saving time.
14: Okay, good.
19: Yeah,
14: good to know. I need to know this when I'm out and about in the real world. Thank you, Nathan. It is 29 minutes past 6.
8: I just want to point out, this is the second morning running. Featherston, just get some swagger in your step.
14: Yeah, they're the warmest spot in the moment. And what's more, they are 1 degree warmer than they were yesterday.
8: Yesterday,
14: 16
8: I mean,
14: degrees.
8: Truly.
14: Coldest is twice. Oh, nothing new there, -1.
8: Coming up before 7 on Morning Report, I'm just basking in the warmth of Featherston. In the rural news, we look at how the industry is responding to bird flu reaching New Zealand. We've talked about this already, but Janina Schwanicke is along with the latest from the rural sector.
14: Yeah, well, across to the US, where ICE officers were told to suspend vehicle stops. This is following another fatal shooting, this time of 2 men.
8: And a former director at shipping giant Maersk tries to make sense of the latest developments, the latest in the Strait of Hormuz.
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0: Egg producers say New Zealand has had the benefit of time in preparing for the arrival of the deadly H5 strain of bird flu. A seabird found on Wellington's Petone Beach has tested positive for the virus, the first detection in New Zealand following a global outbreak. Chair of the Egg Producers Federation and Chief Executive of Mainland Poultry, John Mackay, told Morning Report painful lessons were learned from the 2024 bird flu outbreak at an Otago egg farm, and he feels New Zealand is well prepared for what might lie ahead. Voters don't favour the National Party's plans to lift the superannuation age if it's re-elected. The latest RNZ Reed Research poll shows 58% of voters want the age to remain at 65, compared to just over 35 who say it should be increased to 67. Iran has threatened to block further trading routes in the Gulf region as the US launched a fresh wave of strikes on military targets. Iran's Revolutionary Guards say the Strait of Hormuz will remain closed until the US ends what they're calling its acts of aggression. The warning came as the US military said it had carried out drone, air and navy strikes on Iran following another seven-hour operation overnight. An Education Ministry report shows the number of tertiary students working while studying has risen in recent years. It says a little over half of all students worked during term time in 2024. Victoria University Students Association President Aidan Donoghue says it's likely that rate has continued.
20: For students, a lot of cost pressures have also risen, and perhaps, you know, your study living costs or allowance hasn't really kept up with some spikes in what you pay. And so, yeah, you definitely need to work. All of our catered halls cost more per week than the study living costs. So to live in them without external support, you definitely have to work.
0: Aidan Donoghue says many students rely on hospitality and retail jobs to make ends meet. Argentina's vice president has stoked tensions ahead of the World Cup semi-final with England by directly linking the match to the Falklands War of the 1980s. In a social media post, Victoria Villarreal branded the English pirates and usurpers. The two sides are about to go head-to-head in Atlanta. Kick-off is at 7 and the winner will meet Spain in the final. That's the news. Now the forecast for the main centres from Met Service. Auckland has areas of morning cloud or fog, and then it's fine at times. Isolated showers around late morning and again from evening. Northerlies turn westerly in the afternoon, 17 degrees. Pōuranga, cloudy spells, light winds and 17. Hamilton, low cloud or fog in the morning and then cloud at times. The odd shower from evening, light winds and 16. In Wellington, morning rain clears to a fine day. Northwesterlies die out this afternoon, 15. Christchurch, mainly fine, but the chance of a morning shower. Westerlies die out this morning, 13. And Dunedin is mainly fine, but a few early showers too. Westerlies and a high of 12. It's 27 minutes to 7.
8: Thank you very much indeed, Nicola, and thank you for being with us on Morning Report. To the Rural News now with Janina Schwanaker. Mordina, Janina.
21: Mordina, John.
8: Boy, there must be some tight tummies in the poultry sector, right? This H5N1 strain of bird flu has reached our shores. One case so far, we stress. But how is the industry responding?
21: Well, as you covered earlier in the program, the H5 strain that's killed millions of birds globally has been detected in a seabird found in Petone Beach in Wellington. That was yesterday. Keeping the country's 12 million strong commercial chickens disease-free remains the focus for the industry, which has been working with the government for many months about how to prepare for its arrival and potential spread on farm. Fiona McMillan is Executive Director of key industry groups, the Poultry Industry Association and the Egg Producers Federation. She told Checkpoint there's no need for movement controls on farm right now, as so far it's just one infected seabird that's been detected.
22: Avoiding it getting into our commercial flocks, that's what we need to focus on. So that's where the good biosecurity comes in. Things like careful use of the right kind of equipment and PPE. It can be stuff as simple as making sure you don't take your outside gumboots into a bird shed.
21: Miss McMillan says chicken farmers already have good biosecurity practices in place, especially since the sector's been busy preparing.
22: They all have biosecurity plans available. They've all been referred to our website that we've put together, which has all the documentation they need there. So I feel generally as an industry, we're pretty well prepared.
21: Fiona McMillan says at this stage, food safety is not a concern. And just worth noting, as you say, no other cases have been found as of this morning, and the risk to human health is low.
8: So Fiona McMillan essentially echoing what John Mackay said about half an hour ago on Morning Report. So
21: they've been preparing for this for months, years, really, actually.
8: Yeah, there's a genuine sense of preparedness, isn't there? Let's change the subject and talk about lamb. The US has requested the International Trade Commission launch a safeguard investigation into US lamb imports. That's us, of course. What does this mean for our sheep farmers, Janina?
21: Well, just important to note, the investigation is not specifically directed at New Zealand. It's expected to take 4 to 6 months and will be carried out by the US International Trade Commission, which is an independent, non-partisan, quasi-judicial federal agency. Beef and Lamb's chair, Kate Acklin, says it's disappointing, but again, something that industry had been preparing for.
1: New Zealand and Australia make up of around 80% of global lamb exports. So it's not surprising that, you know, New Zealand and Australia, although not being targeted specifically, will primarily be the two countries caught up in this action.
21: Kate Acklin says the industry has been working closely with government and officials over in the US, maintaining regular contact with its US partners as well. It's also engaged legal representation in Washington, D.C. to support New Zealand's involvement in the investigation.
1: There is the ability for us to present our evidence and the data that really reinforces that New Zealand lamb is not a problem as producers. Obviously, if they judge that New Zealand imports into the US have caused damage to local producers, then they have the ability to put in place some what they call remedies, which could be a range of things. It could be limits on how much we can send. It could be additional tariffs. But, you know, there is a long way to go before anything like that happens.
21: Now, I've got some stats for you, John.
8: Roll them out.
21: Lamb accounts for about 1% of total meat consumption in the US. New Zealand lamb specifically accounts for about a quarter of that, with us sending less than 27,000 tonnes, and the US making up about 9% of our total export volumes. Now, just worth noting, our lamb does earn a premium in that market, though, selling for an average of $21.99 per kilo, compared to a global average of about $14 per kilo.
8: We're about to bring in a US correspondent, Josh Gerstein.
21: You have to ask him if he likes lamb.
8: You will ask him if he eats New Zealand lamb, but if we've got a quarter of the market, there's a reasonable chance he does. Thanks, Janina. We appreciate you. Janina Schwanica with Rural News, this time every morning, and this time every morning is this morning, 22 minutes to 7. I was expecting a sting there. I could have done one myself, I suppose. I mean, I know the sound of it by now. But let's bring in the aforementioned US correspondent. US President Donald Trump says ICE won't end its vehicle stops. He made the comment after, immigration and customs enforcement officials were told to suspend the practice. It followed the fatal shooting of two men in Texas and Maine by ICE agents. Both men were killed during police stops. For more on this, we can speak to Politico senior legal affairs reporter Josh Gerstein, who joins us now. Josh, so good to have you with us on Morning Report. Welcome back. You cover the intersection of law and politics. You must be very busy under this presidency.
2: Oh, we sure are, John. It seems like just about every move the Trump administration makes results in some kind of legal controversy, lawsuit, or legal fallout. So we do find ourselves with no lack of work on any given day.
8: And what we're seeing here is once again another sort of thing that repeats and repeats and repeats, which is, and I'm quoting from work on Politico by your colleague Maya Ward, and that is another example of the president at odds with his own staff, underscoring the tension between the administration, who want maximal enforcement, and those who worry such tactics will lead to public clashes and political blowback and actually deaths.
2: Right, and this has been a tension, well, if we limit ourselves to this current administration, the last year and a half, we've seen this play out repeatedly in the immigration space, particularly around Trump's policy of deporting alleged gang members to that prison in El Salvador, and then the shootings of protesters, in Minnesota, somewhat different than the more recent shootings, because those were American citizens that took place in Minnesota about 6 months ago. And that also led to a reversal in policy by the Trump administration, but then some sort of gradual retreat from that reversal. As you alluded to, John, the immigration hardliners spoke up and say, you know, we voted for this president and we think mass deportation means mass deportation. So we sometimes see some rhetorical changes, but the policy also will go back and forth depending on the political moment.
8: And the political moment now, I guess, is defined by these two shootings, right, in Texas and in Maine. The deadly incidents, and again, I'm quoting from Politico, the deadly incidents have brought renewed scrutiny on the immigration agency ICE, leading to bipartisan calls for a review of ICE training procedures and a faster rollout of body cameras. But this whole issue of these traffic stops, fatal traffic stops, and the president simply refusing to resile from them, how is that tension going to be resolved?
2: Well, it's going to be difficult because I think the administration is in a position where it can't really afford to anger the general public or rile up the general public further on this issue of immigration. We saw that with the earlier showdown in Minnesota. Here, it's notable. It's not just a coincidence or what have you that one of these incidents took place in Maine. Maine happens to be a state that's in the midst of a very decisive and a hard-fought Senate campaign that could affect Trump's ability to carry on after the midterm elections that we're expecting in November. So you have a lot of moderates who are going to make the decision about who is a senator in that state and then across the country who is reelected to Congress nationwide. And so the Trump administration really has to sort of calibrate its policy around immigration to appeal to those voters while not alienating their, as I said, hardliner anti-immigration base. So it's a tricky tightrope walk for them.
8: Hell yes. And in the context of Maine, of course, famously, I mean, everyone who follows US politics knows this is one of those remarkable swing states, right? So Trump is pushing this message on social media, saying we must be strong, tough and smart, and we cannot, capitalized, give up on one of ICE's most important and effective crime-fighting tools, the traffic stop, capitalized. But is the message resounding in places like Maine where this person has been killed and where the voters can go back and forth?
2: I think people generally view some of the ICE tactics as excessive. You know, the ICE likes to highlight that it's only arresting people that are criminals, that are child molesters or murderers. The president often talks about them being rapists and so forth. But the statistics don't always bear that out. It seems like a third to a half the people they arrest have no criminal convictions and maybe no criminal record at all. And so you do get differing opinions about whether people like that should be deported from the United States. But I think you wouldn't find a lot of people saying folks should be, shot by law enforcement because they simply overstayed a visa or have been in the country illegally. And so the tactics really get tricky. And we did see Trump retreat in Minnesota after that situation. And we also saw them stop using phrases like mass deportation and move much towards these claims, which I think are somewhat dubious, that it's actually targeted deportation focused on sort of people that I think a lot of Americans would like to see removed from the country that are causing mayhem or have been sentenced for violent crimes.
8: At least seven people have been shot dead during federal immigration enforcement operations since the beginning of last year. Seven. And this case in Maine is an interesting one. This fellow was authorised to work in the US. He'd been issued a social security number. That's according to the Maine Immigrant Rights Coalition. The surveillance footage shows what? He seems prima facie to have been spooked or tried to turn his car. What have you seen?
2: I mean, it seems very similar to at least one of those incidents up in Minnesota where you see it's hard to tell exactly what is happening from the surveillance video, but I have seen photographs of the car, which seems to show, shots going through the windshield once again. And there have been people saying that the policies around how to handle these kinds of traffic stops and some of the training around it, I remember this came up in Minnesota as well, that in this effort to sort of deploy tens of thousands of immigration agents, obviously Trump is on a huge hiring spree to put as many immigration agents in the field as he can. Some of the finer points, if you will, of law enforcement tactics maybe aren't being covered the way someone training to be on, a big city police force or training to be an FBI agent or even to be an immigration agent in prior administrations might have spent days in training talking about how do you deal with a vehicle stop and, you know, do you try to get out of the way or do you just stand your ground and fire back as the person's, you know, some people say using their car as a weapon. My understanding is most law enforcement agencies say you should position yourself in a way so you won't be hit if the person begins to drive the car rather than create a kind of confrontation where then later deadly force might be used.
8: Politico senior legal affairs reporter Josh Gerstein, thank you so much for joining us, Josh. We really appreciate it. It's 6:45 on Morning Report.
14: Yeah, quick traffic update for you. The fog in Auckland once again causing disruptions. Several regional flights in and out of Auckland have been cancelled, so keep an eye on that if you've got flight plans. State Highway 2 at Mangatawhiri is closed between the intersection with State Highway 1 and Kohiroa Road because of a crash there overnight. Okay, let's check out what is happening on the Strait of Hormuz now, because it is closed again after the resumption of the war between the US and Iran. US President Donald Trump has been convinced, though, to walk back his plans after about 24 hours or so, I think, of planning to toll those navigating the channel. Iran, though, has been charging vessels that transit near its coastline. Lars Jensen is a former director at Maersk and now CEO at Vespucci Maritime with clients in the region, and he joins us now. Good morning. Thanks for being with us this morning. What have the last few days and weeks been like? Are you just sort of watching and waiting to see who's going to say what to try and get your head around what is actually happening on the Strait?
3: Yeah, to some degree, you can either say that we're back to square one or you can say it's actually worse than back to square one. When the whole conflict started, we were at the same point we are now, where it's highly risky to move ships through. The Strait is effectively closed no matter what the Americans are saying. The problem here is we have all this on again, off again. So the next time you hear the Iranians say the Strait is open, you're not necessarily going to trust it because you heard that many times, send ships through, then they change their minds. Just as when you hear the Americans say the Strait is open, we will protect you, and then ships get hit. We've seen that movie unfold multiple times over the last few months. And really, the situation is one of where shipping lines have no surety of when they can really resume traffic.
14: And so even when it was technically open, how much movement was there through the Strait? And what are those considerations for owners? What are the options?
3: Yeah, I mean, the considerations, before the war resumed here in the last few days, traffic had picked up in the Hormuz. You were seeing movements of roughly a quarter of what was normal before the war broke out. So, of course, more traffic, but certainly not normal. Now we are back to an almost closed Strait of Hormuz. The options are moving cargo overland. For oil and gas, that means pipelines. For containers, that means on trucks. This is being done, has been done for months. The problem is there's not enough capacity to move all the cargo that needs to be moved.
14: And as for other alternatives, I see there's more talk about the Houthis becoming more active in the Red Sea and sort of shutting off that as an option too.
3: Yeah, but that's not actually what we're seeing. Despite a lot of rhetoric, the Houthis have not attacked anyone since September last year. And you can see two of the world's largest container lines, Maersk and Hapag-Lloyd, they're actually resuming some of their services through the Red Sea here over the last few days. So it would appear that the Houthis are not wanting to get involved in this conflict.
14: And do you see that as a growing option then? Would that, how viable is that as an alternative?
3: In relation to the Strait of Hormuz, that does not really help at all.
14: Yeah.
3: Because the problem is the Red Sea will help you get cargo up through Suez, but the cargo to and from the Persian Gulf is a cul-de-sac. You go in and out via the Strait of Hormuz in ships, there is no other option.
14: So how many vessels are stranded? There's still freight, still fuel, still people stranded there?
3: Well, there are still some ships in there. You had quite a number of ships. I mean, there's about a month where you had the memorandum of understanding between the U.S. And Iran, you did see some movement, and especially a lot of ships that were moving out of the Persian Gulf. There were fewer shipping companies willing to put vessels back into the Persian Gulf, exactly because they feared it might be shut down again, as we see here.
14: Mm. So when you say we're worse than square one, this is because no one's taking what anyone says at face value anymore.
3: Yeah, exactly. I mean, all the shipping lines have learned the hard way. It does not matter what neither Iran nor the U.S. says. The situation can literally change from one hour to the next.
14: And what does that mean in terms of, obviously we're here in New Zealand, what does that mean in terms of prices and supply chains? How long do you see this? I mean, can you even begin to imagine how long this is going to last for?
3: The problem here is we could be lucky and the US and Iran find some sort of understanding and this could get back to normal over a few months. On the other hand, and I've been mentioning this ever since the war broke out way back in late February, this could last for years. The critical example here is you see too many people saying the Strait of Hormuz is extremely important to the world economy, so this cannot last long. Well, the Suez Canal was closed fully for 8 years from 1967 to 75 because of the Israel-Egypt war at the time. The Suez Canal at the time was more important to the global economy than the Strait of Hormuz is today. So literally, all bets are off in terms of how long this can last.
14: What about the tolls that both sides have talked about here? Obviously, you know, in breach of international maritime rules, but is, you know, could that happen? Would people actually pay in the end out of desperation?
3: This is where the fallacy I see a lot of people do is they liken the Iranian tolls to the U.S. tolls. Here's the reality. If you pay the Iranians the toll, which some have done, some have not done, there's a high likelihood you can get through. Because the Iranians, well, if you pay the toll, they will not shoot at you. It is that simple. The U.S. toll, as proposed by Donald Trump, which he has now retracted, had absolutely no realistic chance of being implemented ever. One thing is, it was extraordinarily expensive, so nobody would ever do it. But that one aside, think about a hypothetical. Let's say it's a New Zealand ship that was leaving the Persian Gulf. The New Zealand ship would say, we're not going to pay Donald Trump, we're just going to sail through. What are the Americans then going to do? Are the Americans going to send Navy SEALs onto that New Zealand ship and keep it and its crew hostage until they pay? I mean, there is no realistic way this toll could ever work.
14: Absolutely fascinating. Thank you very much for your time this morning. Lars Jensen there, former director at Maersk and now CEO at Vespucci Maritime. It is 7:08.
8: Now for the latest from the business world, we have our reporter Anand Zaki. Anand, let's pick up on what Lars Jensen and Ingrid were just discussing, which is the latest from the Middle East, the US launching new strikes, Iran threatening to close shipping routes, uncertainty around the Strait of Hormuz, all of that stuff that was just being discussed in that really fascinating conversation. How are oil prices reacting, Anand?
4: Yeah, that was a fascinating conversation there. They remain elevated this morning, but steady, despite the continuation of hostilities overnight and the rhetoric as well from both sides. The price of Brent crude still hovering around the $84.85 US dollar mark. But despite the latest threat from Iran on shipping routes, other than the Strait of Hormuz, a lot of focus still remains on the strait, which is effectively closed again, as we know. And the warning is that oil shipments will face major delays just as they were starting to recover. Nadia Al-Bilassi, senior market analyst at Equity Group, told the BBC that the resumption of hostilities is bad news for oil shipments.
6: I think this is going to delay a lot of oil going through the Strait of Hormuz. I don't think that they're going to pay attention to all the ships equally, but anyone related to Iran or anyone violating sanctions. And obviously, the worst case scenario here is going again moving forward to the three-digit prices.
4: Yeah, that is not what anyone wants to see. Nadia Al-Bilassi there of Dubai-based Equity Group.
8: Yeah, but the uncertainty is the new normal, right? And this is, I think, probably being revealed or displayed in consumer spending, which is running both hot and cold.
4: Yeah, households, they're feeling the squeeze from all sides, aren't they? And it's, I guess, being reflected in these card spending data that's come out from Stats NZ. So electronic card spending fell 1.2% in June, pretty much giving back much of the bounce seen in May. But ASB says there's no need to panic. It says the slump highlights that households remain under cost of living pressure. Fuel prices are much higher than at the start of the year. ASB chief economist Nick Tuffley says they are still forecasting a steady economic recovery over the second half of the year, led by the export sector. He says fuel may be taking up more of people's cash, but they are still spending in other areas.
9: So the economic recovery that we did see coming through late last year and the early parts of this year, you were seeing consumer spending start to pick up, although things were still a bit patchy. We have seen a lot more interest in buying cars, for example, EVs. But look, the impacts on people's cash flows, it's a gradual turnaround over time as the economy strengthens. And meanwhile, we still do have these slight headwinds for households, not least of which has been fuel prices over the last few months.
4: And Nick Tuffley says households can still weather higher fuel prices as long as they don't rise too far. And I think, that's going to affect people differently, I think, for everyone.
8: Yeah, it depends on household income, doesn't it? Of course, speaking of costs, it looks like building costs are on the move again as well, I guess with the potential for inflationary impacts. But are they racing away or are they just moving up a little bit?
4: No, it's nothing like the big boom that we saw just after that COVID era, didn't we? I mean, that was crazy, if you all remember that time. So we've got some data from Cotality. It says residential construction costs continue to accelerate, even as the building sector hopes for a bit of recovery. So the latest Cordell Construction Cost Index indicates

0: their glass half full approach here. Calvin Davidson says some people are feeling a bit more optimistic, though he isn't expecting a boom as the household sector is still fairly cautious.
1: How are the markets this morning, Anand? They don't seem to be punch drunk. They seem to be kind of wandering along in a fairly orderly fashion.
0: They do. We'll start with oil prices, where I mentioned they are steady this morning. Brent crude currently just above $85 a barrel. Hasn't obviously given up those gains over the last few days. West Texas just below $80 a barrel. Wall Street mostly positive, investors cheering softer US inflation data and strong earnings from companies. The Dow is up 0.2%, the S&P 500 up a quarter of a percent, and the NASDAQ 0.4% higher. Local top 50 fell 16 points to 13,635. US dollar weaker again. The Kiwi is buying 58.6 US cents, 83.5 Australian, 43.2 pence, and gold up $16, 4,070 US dollars per ounce. I'll be back just after 7:30.
1: Anand Zaki, thank you very much indeed.

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1: Tēnā koutou katoa, kei te whakarongo mai nā ki te reo irirangi o Aotearoa. Kia ora, good morning everyone. 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Ko Ingrid Hipkiss DNA.
2: Ko John Campbell, aho. It's Thursday, Rāpāri, July the 16th. Top stories this morning. Bird flu has arrived in New Zealand. We'll ask MPI's Chief Veterinary Officer what, well, we all need to do, but particularly those working with birds.
1: Yeah, the Justice Minister is going to be with us responding to Police Association comments that move on orders aren't required.
2: That's coming up, and our climate change correspondent Kate Newton explains what the proposed climate change response amendment bill means for council planning and who pays for it. Delighted to have your company on Morning Report.
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4: RNZ News at 7. Kia ora, good morning. I'm Nicola Wright. With the confirmation of a highly infectious strain of bird flu in the country, officials are asking people to report any birds they see that look sick or are acting strangely. Yesterday it was announced the H5 bird flu strain was confirmed in a seabird, a brown skua found on a Wellington beach. The Chief Veterinary Officer at the Ministry for Primary Industries, Mary Van Andel, says while most infected wildlife are found dead, there are signs people should look out for.
5: Things like nervous signs, so things like being paralysed, being shaky or ataxic, those types of clinical signs. In poultry, sometimes people see respiratory signs, diarrhoea, these kinds of things.
4: People are advised not to touch the birds themselves, and you can hear more from Mary Van Andel on Morning Report shortly. Meanwhile, egg producers say painful lessons were learned from a bird flu outbreak at an Otago farm 2 years ago. Mainland Poultry's John Mackay told the programme that outbreak of a different strain of bird flu has given the industry and officials time to prepare their response. The company had to euthanise 200,000 birds in 2024 when it discovered H7N6 among its flock. National will face an uphill battle convincing people to lift the superannuation age, with the latest RNZ Reed Research poll showing most voters opposed to the idea. By contrast, the survey found overwhelming support for the party's plan to make KiwiSaver compulsory. Here's our political reporter Lillian Hanley.
6: National's Nicola Willis reignited the superannuation debate at this year's budget, highlighting Treasury's forecast that the costs will balloon to more than $30 billion a year by 2030. But asked for their view, a clear majority of poll respondents, 58%, say they want the age of eligibility to remain at 65. That compares to just over 35% who say it should be increased to 67, while another 7% are unsure. On National's compulsory KiwiSaver plan, a whopping 70% support the move, while only 20% do not.
4: The Climate Change Minister says local councils need to come up with adaptation plans before the government can start talking.

0: talking about costs. The government has introduced a bill requiring all councils to develop 30-year adaptation plans for areas at high risk from climate change hazards. It has previously said that no decisions about cost-sharing arrangements will be made until after the election. The Climate Change Minister, Simon Watts, says the question of who pays and how is complex and politically charged. He says the government recognises the costs will be significant, but the first step is to get plans in place. The mother of a woman who died in Christchurch last year believes homelessness caused her premature and preventable death. Caitlin MacDonald ended up in emergency motels, backpackers and camping in parks after being evicted from her St Albans flat. RNZ has viewed hundreds of YouTube videos she posted online, giving an extraordinary insight into her life on the street before her death from natural causes at the age of 47. Her mother, Wendy Prophet, says the government must do more to address homelessness.
1: Homeless people are treated like trash, that they don't matter. You know, every single person is of value. We all deserve a home, a roof over our heads, to be cared for, to be valued, to be respected.
0: RNZ's Official Information Act request for details about Caitlin MacDonald's entitlements and housing support was refused by the Ministry of Social Development. Residents in a Wellington suburb are pushing for answers over a street of empty kāinga ora houses. Some units on Ngāti Upper Street in Strathmore have been vacant for about 6 years. The last residents left in 2024, and a planned social housing development of nearly 50 homes was set to begin late that year. Nothing has progressed since the agency conducted a nationwide review of its social housing projects last year. Carl Frost from Strathmore Park Residents Association says the derelict cul-de-sac is demoralising for the community. Kāinga Ora says it will demolish the empty buildings and it's looking at new plans for social housing on the street. That's the news. With sport, here's Bridget Tunnicliffe.
2: The Football World Cup semi-final between England and Argentina has just got underway in Atlanta. England have made three changes to their starting side, with Reece James and Jed Spence coming into the back four and Morgan Rogers on the wing. Juliano Simeone has just got the start on the wing in Argentina's only change. New Zealand golfer Ryan Fox is happy with his form coming into this week's British Open. Fox tees off tonight at Royal Birkdale in England and wants to continue what he's been doing in the US, Canada and Scotland.
3: I feel like my game's in a good place, and I think it's a golf course you've just got to be really patient around, not try to force it too much and take a few pars, try to take some chances when you get them, and make sure you don't make too many bad mistakes. If you get it in the long grass around here, you can make yourself look pretty silly quickly.
2: And European Athletics and the European Broadcasting Union have introduced guidelines aimed at preventing the sexualisation of female athletes through camera angles and the use of replays. That's sport. Nicola is back next with the weather.
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0: Forecast from Met Service to midnight. For Northland, it's cloudy with scattered showers, easing this afternoon. Auckland to Waitomo and also Coromandel Peninsula Bay, plenty in the central high country. Mostly cloudy, isolated showers and areas of morning fog. Fine at times this afternoon. Gisborne to Wairarapa, mainly fine, chance of a shower. Taranaki to Wellington, scattered showers clearing from the south, some sun this afternoon. Nelson, Marlborough, Canterbury and Otago, except Clutha, isolated morning showers and then mostly fine. Buller Grey and Westland, some showers clearing from the south this afternoon and fine at times. Fiordland, Clutha and Southland, partly cloudy. Any showers retreating to Fiordland and the south coast this morning. Chatham Islands, morning rain and then isolated showers. For the main centres, Tāmaki Makaurau, Auckland, morning cloud or fog, but then fine at times. Isolated showers around late morning and again from evening. Northerlies turn westerly this afternoon, 17. Tauranga, sunny spells this afternoon, light winds and 17. For Kirikiriroa, Hamilton, there's low cloud or fog this morning, then cloud at times and the odd shower from evening, light winds and 16. Te Whanganui, Atara, Wellington, mainly fine. The odd shower this morning, 15. Ōtautahi, Christchurch, mainly fine, but the chance of a morning shower. Westerlies die out this morning, 13. And in Ōtiporti, Dunedin, blue skies today. Westerlies and a high of 12. It's 7 minutes past seven.
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9: Atamaria, good morning everyone. Great to have you with us. Officials are on high alert after the first case of H5 bird flu was confirmed in New Zealand yesterday after being detected in a seabird which was found on Petone Beach in Wellington. MPI's Chief Veterinary Officer Mary Van Andel has been at the forefront of the response and joins us now. Kia ora, good morning. How concerned are you?
10: Ingrid, we have been expecting, unfortunately, that this strain of bird flu will arrive here in New Zealand. And that's why we've been preparing for a couple of years now. Of course, it's always sad to have the first detection, but we have a well-planned out sequence that we're going to do, working closely with our colleagues in industry, the Department of Conservation, and the health ministries here in Aotearoa, New Zealand.
9: What is the well-planned out sequence?
10: So what happens now is that we continue to, you know, get reports from the public. So we want to thank the public for what they've done already. We've had a great uptick in reports of sick and dead birds since the detections in Australia. We really need to keep hearing about those. We need people to remember that this isn't going to be a disease that we can eradicate from New Zealand if it establishes here in our native wildlife. We also need people to remember that this is not a food safety risk, and it's also a very low public health risk. Other than that, we're working closely with our colleagues in the poultry industry so that they can increase their on-farm resilience and readiness. The most important thing here is that the biosecurity on those poultry holdings is high and that the contact between wild birds and poultry is minimised.
9: When you say if it gets established here, how likely is it that it will get established here and become endemic?
10: So we're talking about a viral disease in birds and birds that move between places that we know are infected, like Antarctica, right? So we know that over time, individuals from Antarctica are going to come here, and it does seem as if it would be likely that there would be spillover events from those birds into birds who live here in New Zealand and that the disease will continue to propagate in those populations.
9: Okay, so that's a yes, it will become endemic here?
10: We don't know for sure, but everywhere else in the world, that is what has happened.
9: And what sort of time frame does that happen over?
10: Because we've not had the strain of the disease in the Southern Ocean before, we don't know that information. There is some interesting science about detections in kind of pelagic seabirds in sub-Antarctic islands, where it took a few months between the first detections in those pelagic seabirds like skuas and petrels until there seemed to be bigger impacts in the populations on the islands. But that's all, you know, speculation and comparing science from other locations. We'll have to see what happens here.
9: Yeah, but can you use that to inform the most likely scenario here is that we are going to have infected native birds?
10: Yes, I think that is the most likely, Ingrid.
9: And what does that mean for those native birds? I know there's been a vaccination program for the endangered birds. I mean, how effective will that be?
10: So our colleagues in the Department of Conservation undertook a vaccine trial last year to understand how a selection, a small selection of our native birds would respond to the vaccine. And those animals did produce antibodies to the vaccine that they were tested with, and that is a very encouraging sign for those animals. Of course, vaccinating wild birds means that those animals need to be caught again and vaccinated, and that isn't without its own risks. In terms of other wild birds, we know that internationally, populations of wild birds have been affected very significantly, but been able to bounce back and recover.
9: And just again on the human element here, so low risk, but there is a risk, is there, if you handle one of these sick birds?
10: That's correct. It is possible for avian influenza virus to spill over from birds into humans. Cases are rare, and in people who have kind of sustained contact with those animals, and often in situations where the contamination is high, so a large density of those animals packed in together, all of them unwell, that would be a slightly higher risk situation. We've got guidance about what type of protective equipment and protective clothing people in those situations should be wearing.
9: Okay, and just finally, in terms of, I mean, no, it's not in any of the poultry farms yet, as far as we know, but that'll be something giving people, or the ick really, the thought of consuming products from an infected farm or from infected birds. What reassurances can you give there?
10: So there is no food safety risk associated with this disease. Chicken and eggs remain safe to eat. People already need to be cooking chicken well, and this is not a disease that transmits inside eggs.
9: Really appreciate your time this morning. MPI's Chief Veterinary Officer Mary Van Andel there. It is 13 past 7.
11: Is there a need for the move-on bill as it stands? The Police Association says no. The legislation, officially known as the Summary Offences Amendment Bill, empowers police to issue move-on orders to people as young as 14 who can face a fine or a period of imprisonment if they refuse. Having made a submission to the Justice Committee considering the bill, Police Association President Steve Watt joined us on Morning Report yesterday. He detailed multiple concerns. The bill addresses the symptoms of rough sleeping, but not the cause. That it focuses on, quote, displacement rather than resolution. That it asks police to care for people with sometimes acute mental health issues, that police don't know where to move people on to.
12: And we do question the need for, you know, introducing this act when existing legislation already covers public order offending.
11: So, what does the Justice Minister have to say in response to that? Paul Goldsmith joins us now. Nice to have you with us, Minister. We appreciate it.
13: Good morning.
11: Is this bill necessary at all?
13: Well, yes, and I think anybody that has been to the Auckland CBD or many of our town squares around the country realise that there is a problem that we're trying to resolve. And if it was, as the Police Association president said, and everything was fine, and we all had the tools to deal with all these problems, why have we got the situation that we have? And so what we're trying to do is to provide the police with an extra tool to deal with.
11: Are you providing them with that doesn't already exist under the Summary Offences Act?
13: Well, first and foremost, there isn't a ability to issue a move-on order, which is to say you can't actually continue to occupy the street there with your with all your.
11: Have you? Look, I know you're the Minister of Justice, and I don't want to insult you, but have you read the Summary Offences Act lately? Because if I go through it, I find disorderly behaviour, I find intimidation, I find obstructing public way, I find excreting in public place, I find drinking in public place, I find seizure and forfeit of alcohol. I find arrest as a response to all of things, and arrest contains the capacity to move people on.
13: Yes, there are all those things, but what it doesn't provide is the ability to provide to make a move on order, and there's a whole lot of activities within that fall below the current threshold that are still situations that are creating uncertainty.
11: Let's pick up on disorderly behaviour. I quote from the Act. I quote from the Act, Minister. I think this is important. Because the Police Association, say the powers already exist. So let's look at the powers. Disorderly behaviour. Every person is liable to imprisonment for a term not exceeding 3 months or a fine not exceeding $2,000 who in or within view of any public place behaves or incites or encourages any person to behave in a riotous, offensive, threatening, insulting or disorderly manner. The powers already exist, Minister.
13: No, well, and the clear advice I've had and the clear what is happening in the real world is when people are shouting or swearing at other people on the street, that's not meeting the threshold, but the move-on orders will be able to apply more effectively. If you're lying in a sleeping bag on the ground, on a bench or in a doorway, that is currently not covered by any offence. Putting up a structure or a makeshift dwelling, such as a tent or a park or a cardboard box square on Queen Street, is not covered currently. So these are things that we're trying to achieve. And what we're trying to do is create an environment where people actually feel safe and welcome in our CBDs. And there are lots of people who don't want to see this, and they constantly mischaracterise what we're doing as if it is our only response to homelessness, which of course it isn't. There are many, many things we're doing as a government to help those who are in need, and those particularly who are struggling with addictions. There's many, many tools that we've got to help those people. But what we're looking for here is one tool, extra tool, to give the police to deal with behaviour that currently isn't being covered. And we're not going to turn around from doing that because, we think New Zealanders should feel safe and in their CBDs, and it should be places that are welcoming, where tourists want to come, where people want to live and carry out their businesses. That's what we're trying to do.
11: Minister, the Police Association says the bill focuses on displacement rather than resolution. The Prime Minister on Morning Report in November of last year says, and I quote, "We can't just move people around to different parts of the city. When they're moved on, where do they go?"
13: Well, technically, they move to a place that they have been directed to by the police. Now, that
11: where
13: may
11: is
13: be
11: that?
13: It all depends on the circumstances. It may be that they might point them in the direction of the city mission or some support.
11: The city mission
13: available.
11: Is full, right? And it can't take them after 6 o'clock at night. Well, no one can take them after 6 o'clock at night.
13: Again, wrong. Just completely wrong. Yes, the city commission closes at 5 o'clock, but there's the immediate access transitional housing program that operates 24/7. That's there to help people. And of course, no bill can resolve deep social problems on its own, and nobody is suggesting that. And so the idea that people say, oh, well, this bill's not going to solve the deep issues behind homelessness, of course it won't. It's not designed.
11: The Auckland City Mission's Helen Robinson told Checkpoint last month 200 extra beds would be needed to give rough sleepers a place to go if they are moved on. She said rough sleeping was at a scale and level she'd not seen in 13 years. I spoke to Tama Potaka at length about a reduction in emergency housing beds, about the pressure that community housing is under. There is nowhere for these people to go.
13: No, I just don't agree with that. There's always pressure on emergency housing, and and I'm not the minister, so I'm not going to go into a great deal of detail, but what we inherited was thousands of people living in emergency hotels, motels, and kids and families in motels, and that was a dreadful state of affairs that this government has turned around, and we're focused on getting people into appropriate housing. Yes, there's more work to do, and of course, a city mission will always be pushing for extra resources, and that's absolutely appropriate, and I support, and I've been to visit the city mission, I support the work they do, and we're not trying to undermine that in any way. All we're trying to do is thinking of the person who gets up at the crack of dawn, has put their life saving into a retail outfit in the CBD, they get up every morning, they try and do their business, and they find four people lined up outside their shop shouting at people coming by and making it impossible for them to make a living and look after their family. They are the group that we're focused on, and we want to help them, and that's what this legislation will do.
11: Paul Goldsmith, Justice Minister, thank you so much for joining us this morning, Minister. We appreciate it. 20 minutes past 7.
9: And with Morning Report on RNZ National, let's get you up to date on traffic because fog once again causing some issues around Auckland. Several regional flights have been cancelled. State Highway 2, that one is currently closed in Manga Tawhiri between the intersection with State Highway 1 and Kohiroa Road. That was after a crash there last night. Also, Paengaroa in the Western Bay of Plenty, State Highway 33 is blocked. A truck and trailer have rolled there this morning, so take care in that area. And Expect delays. Now, residents in a Wellington suburb are pushing for answers over deserted blocks of state houses where some units have been vacant for 6 years. Kāinga Ora had plans for nearly 90 new homes in Strathmore. Neighbours describe one desolate cul-de-sac as a demoralising waste of prime land. But Kāinga Ora says work is going on behind the scenes. Ellen O'Dwyer reports.
14: It's depressing. It really is. It's just so depressing when you just see the state of things. And you knew it was so close, so close.
15: That's Carl Frost, president of Strathmore Park Residents Association. He's staring at three large boarded-up blocks of Kāinga Ora homes on the entirely empty Ngāti Apa Street. The only sign of life is a man fixing a security camera, one of three installed by Kāinga Ora after complaints from neighbours about suspicious activity on site.
14: So I think there's been a lot of trouble, I believe, around in this area with rubbish dumping. And you can also see if you walk around a bit, the state, you know, there's things starting to fall off the sides of the building.
15: Some of the former social housing units on the cul-de-sac have been empty for 6 years. Kāinga Ora says all tenants were moved out by late 2024, pending a redevelopment of 49 new homes on the site. Construction was due to begin in October 2024, but nothing has happened. Carl Frost says it's a desolate and dystopian scene.
14: It's just completely out of place. That's the other thing. Given generally how lively the suburb is, the number of people, and then you've suddenly just got this street which is as derelict, as empty, there's no one here.
15: Kāinga Ora ditched its development plans for another set of 39 new homes on the nearby Nuku Street last year, following a nationwide review of its social housing projects. The block is now planned to be sold. Neighbour Lizzie Pringle wants the development on Ngāti Apa Street to go ahead.
16: And it was so close to being built, and council resource had been sore, and it was 49 houses, 2, 3, 4, 5 bedrooms, a community room, shared garden spaces, heaps of car parks. It just looked really good in terms of community development.
15: Resident Geck McGregor wants it developed for the private market.
17: A waste of resources, isn't it? I mean, that is prime land. If you go over there, all day sun, fantastic sea views over the airport. So it's perfect place for families to live.
15: Latest numbers from the Ministry for Cities, Environment, Regions and Transport shows 804 people on the social housing and transfer waitlist for Wellington. Wellington City Councillor for the Eastern Ward, Johnny Osborne, says the land could be put to good use.
18: I think it's incredibly frustrating that the government, despite and on its own social housing waitlist, having hundreds and hundreds of people that need a warm, dry home, and having plans to invest and develop these properties, has just sat on its hands.
15: Kāinga Ora declined an interview with RNZ. In a statement, its regional director for Wellington, Sarah Wilson, said work was going on behind the scenes. She said Kāinga Ora would demolish the houses in Ngāti Apa Street in the coming weeks. Her comments have been voiced.
19: We've been considering options for redeveloping the site for social housing, but we're not yet in a position to discuss our preferred plan publicly. This is a long-term decision that will shape the future of this large, complex site for decades to come. So it's important that we take the time to get it right rather than rush the process.
15: Sarah Wilson says Kāinga Ora is monitoring the street and is committed to keeping the area safe.
9: That was Ellen O'Dwyer with that report. 25 minutes past 7 now. You're with Morning Report on RNZ National. A proposed law change will mean councils have to come up with adaptation plans for communities at high risk from climate change hazards. Yesterday, the government introduced the Climate Change Response Amendment Bill, which, among other things, will require councils to plan for at least 30 years into the future and to spell out the likely cost. That national direction is something councils have been asking for, but it's still doesn't answer their other big question, of course, which is who will help them pay for the adaptation projects. Our climate change correspondent, Kate Newton, is with us now. Hi there, Kate.
20: Kia ora.
9: As we just talked about, you've been poring through this and you tell me you can talk about it all day. We haven't quite got got that much time, but good to know you're all over it. Tell us, what does all this mean? Spell out what it means for councils and what they have to do if this law, when this law passes.
20: Okay, we'll give you the 4-minute version.
9: Great.
20: So essentially, under the government's new planning regime, which obviously still needs to be passed into law, regional councils will have to do spatial planning. And as part of that, they have to identify places that are at high priority for climate adaptation because of the risks those particular communities or areas face from, say, flooding, sea level rise. Those are the two that have really been prioritised in this proposed law, but there'll be other hazards as well that some areas will be facing. And then districts and city councils will take that regional plan and then they'll have to come up with adaptation plans for those high-risk communities in areas that are part of that plan. And so that could be things like, obviously, at the extreme end of the spectrum, things like managed retreat or planned relocation, where you actually pick up and move people. There may be other less extreme adaptation projects and things that people can do, wetlands, seawalls, pumps, pipes, all kinds of things that might become part of those plans. And so they'll be at least 30 years into the future, because obviously this is something that is evolving in front of our very eyes. And they'll also have to spell out high-level costs and include information like the triggers. At what point do you build the seawall or move people out of harm's way?
9: I mean, these are huge questions, right? How long has this been rumbling around for?
20: Well, I mean, I've said here that it's kind of cursed legislation. James Shaw tried for 6 years to get a draft version of an adaptation bill to Parliament under the last government. He didn't succeed there. So a version of this legislation has been on the cards for a very long time. And part of the Adaptation Act that had been worked on, that was obviously scrapped. The government wanted to do its own RMA reforms. And Simon Watts promised at the very start of this government's term some form of adaptation legislation. But like his predecessor, he's found it a very thorny, complicated issue. And he acknowledges that this proposal for these adaptation plans is really just the first step.
9: Okay. How are we going to pay for it?
20: Well, that's the huge question, and that's really what councils, insurers, agencies like the Climate Change Commission have been pushing for, because there's just huge uncertainty really around how to start even planning when they don't know who will pay for it, whether the costs will lie completely on them and their communities, whether the government is going to chip in, whether there might be other agencies or players in the mix who might stump up some money, and how much money is going to be available. And Rahet Stoltz, who's the mayor of Gisborne District and also the local government New Zealand president, she told the Insurance Council conference earlier this year that this is a national problem, and actually local councils, especially the smaller ones, ones with small rating bases like hers, can't carry it on local balance sheets. And there's also been criticism from the opposition. The Greens yesterday saying that we're still none the wiser around really how this is going to be paid for once we have these plans. And they're worried that the government has been leaning heavily in some of its rhetoric towards a user pays or beneficiary pays model. Simon Watts, for his part, when I spoke to him yesterday, says that without proper adaptation plans, we don't even know what the potential costs might be, and therefore how to prioritise them. How do you work out what money you have available and where to spend it first?
9: Yeah, okay. Well, I suppose we have to start somewhere. So this is the start at least. That bill has just been introduced, so early days. Thank you very much, Kate Newton, our climate change correspondent there, 29 minutes past 7.
11: Still to come on Morning Report, political reporter Lillian Hanley is here with our latest poll and what it tells us about voters' appetite for changes to superannuation, the age, compulsory KiwiSaver, all of that stuff. What do you think? We'll find out.
9: We speak to a man who's retraining to be a lawyer. He's in his 60s. This is off the back of our interview yesterday when we talked about life skills also being pretty important getting through the door as a new law grad.
11: I think his daughter texted in after that interview. It's lovely.
9: My dad.
11: Yeah, and our reporter Luca Foreman is at the pub keeping an eye on England fans as their team takes on Argentina.
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0: Officials believe it's almost inevitable the deadly H5 strain of bird flu will become endemic in New Zealand and will affect native birds. The country's first case of the virus has been confirmed in a seabird found on Petone Beach in Wellington. MPI's Chief Veterinary Officer Mary Van Andel told Morning Report it has become endemic everywhere else in the world, and she's urging the public to continue reporting any sick birds they may come across. The Justice Minister says people are mischaracterising the government's response to homelessness in the face of criticism of its planned move-on orders. The Police Association is among several submitters to express serious concerns about the bill giving police more power to move homeless people off the street. Paul Goldsmith says all the government is doing is giving police an extra tool to deal with behaviour which they are currently unable to do under law. A shipping industry boss fears the Strait of Hormuz could be closed for years due to the ongoing conflict between the US and Iran. Former Maersk director and chief executive at Vespucci Maritime, Lars Jensen, says the key route is effectively shut and it's highly risky moving ships through. Speaking to Morning Report, he highlighted the eight-year closure of the Suez Canal during the 1960s and 70s due to conflict between Egypt and Israel. Sir Keir Starmer has pledged his wholehearted support to his successor, Andy Burnham, as he received a standing ovation from MPs following his final question time in Parliament as Prime Minister. Andy Burnham will take over as Britain's new Prime Minister next week. A felt-tipped pen, which played a key role in the historic Apollo 11 mission to the moon, has been sold at auction for almost $1.5 million. On returning to the Eagle lander after exploring the lunar surface, astronaut Buzz Aldrin noticed the switch for the engine control circuit breaker had broken off and stuck his pen in the hole, reactivating the lander's engine and preventing the mission ending in disaster. That's the news. Now the towns and cities weather with Met Service. Kai Thaya has a few showers, mainly this morning, and a high of 18 degrees. Whangarei, chance of a shower, more likely this afternoon, 18. Auckland, morning cloud or fog, then fine breaks and isolated showers, 17. In Hamilton, there's cloud or fog this morning, then fine at times, but the odd shower from evening, 16. Tauranga, Whakatane, Rotorua, sunny breaks this afternoon. Tauranga and Whakatane, both 17 today, high of 14 in Rotorua. Gisborne, the chance of an afternoon shower, 18. Napier, partly cloudy and 20. Hastings, some cloud today, 19. Taupō could get a shower from afternoon, 13. Taumarunui, occasional drizzle until evening, 15 degrees. New Plymouth, a few showers clearing this afternoon, defined spells, 16. Whanganui and Palmerston North, a few showers late morning and early afternoon, 17 for Whanganui, 16 the high in Palmerston North. Nevin, rain at times today, 16. Kapiti, outbreaks of rain and 15. Masterton, the odd morning shower, then fine, 17. Wellington, mainly fine, the odd morning shower, 15. Nelson, Blenheim and Kaikoura, becoming fine, 17 for Nelson and Blenheim, Kaikoura, 16. Westport, Greymouth and Hokitika, a few showers clearing to fine this afternoon. 15 in Westport, Greymouth and Hokitika, 14. Christchurch, mainly fine, but the chance of a morning shower, 13 degrees. Ashburton and Timaru, both becoming fine, 13. Oamaru, sunshine and 13. Wānaka, Queenstown and Alexandra, fine today, 10. Dunedin, blue skies and 12. Invercargill, a few showers morning and night, but fine breaks this afternoon and a high of 12. It's 26 minutes to 8.
9: Thank you very much, Nicola. That's time to get a market update. And Anand Saki is with us. Hi there, Anand. What's happening out there?
1: Kia ora, Ingrid. Look, oil prices are pretty steady this morning compared to earlier this week. They are still elevated. If we start on Brent crude, it's up 0.4%, around $85 a barrel at the moment. West Texas, just below $80. But that's despite further strikes by the US and Iran overnight, and also threats by Iran to block more trade routes. We already know the Strait of Hormuz is closed and the grief that's causing. But Iran is saying they could close more trade routes. That's the threat anyway.
9: Yeah.
1: If we look at Wall Street, it's mostly positive. It's just looked past a lot of this, hasn't it, over the course of the conflict. Investors at the moment cheering softer inflation data and strong earnings, including from the big investment firm BlackRock. Although chip company stocks are a bit subdued. But despite that, the Dow and the S&P 500 both up around 0.2% and the NASDAQ 0.4% higher. The NZX 50 fell 16 points or 0.1% to 13,635. The US dollar weakened overnight. The Kiwi is buying 58.6 US cents. That is actually the highest in about a month. It's also buying 83.5 Australian, 43.2 pence, 51 euro cents, 94.9 yen and 3.96 yuan. and gold steady at $4,056 per ounce. I'll update those numbers just around 8:30.
9: Thanks, Anand. We'll hear from you then, 8:25.
11: Let's bring in Nathan with the latest on sport. Nathan, the football semi-final, Argentina-England, the score is...
3: Nil all so far. We are at nil all. England have just taken a free kick very near the box. There was quite a scramble and about five headers in a row, which you don't normally see unless you're down the beach. So that was actually pretty good there, so they've cleared it. But the first thing was, the giant flags for the national anthem that take up well over two-thirds of the field, they're quite impressive. But so far, I've seen it described as chippy, and I think that's probably the best way to put it.
11: What's chippy?
3: Well, the ref's letting them play, but you've got an England side which is, it's younger, it's taller, it's faster. You've got an Argentina team that are older and they are wily. So what they are trying to do is make this very slow. They've got no interest in trying to get into a sprinting game against England because you're not going to win it.
11: Yeah.
3: And we've only really seen England so far in the game. They've had a couple of rushes down the wing and they looked very impressive when they were. So you're going, okay, there's way more speed on that side. But the Argentines, slow physical. I had a look. I think actually the winner of the first half so far has been remonstrating and gesticulating because I've seen a lot of that going on. Yeah. The double arm.
11: Some of them are going off like Kenneth Branagh doing Hamlet.
3: Yeah, as well. So look, it hasn't been a sparkling spectacle so far, but it's been incredibly tense. You want to know about Lionel Messi? He's been marked very hard by the English defence. Well done to them. And also Jude Bellingham's been, he's been copping it from Argentina as well. And you know that he's the key young star because all the old Argentina guys, whenever the whistle stops, they've all gone over to say something to Bellingham, and it's like
11: they're having a bit of a chat to him.
3: They're trying to throw him off.
11: Get under his skin.
3: Oh yeah, yeah.
11: Whoa.
3: Yeah.
11: So God, I read a fascinating thing. I think in the Guardian, absolutely fascinating thing that in comparison with all comparable players, so all the other superstars in his position, Lionel Messi does the most time during a game walking.
3: Yeah, he does. And so does Erling Haaland as well.
11: Wow.
3: Yeah, he does. And he wanders too. So he doesn't really stay in his normal position on the pitch. Like, you'd expect him to be mostly near the front and in the middle, but he sometimes wanders out to the wing and sometimes wanders out there. Makes it really hard for defenders to figure out what they're doing because so much defence now in sport is about, is about even spacing and what have you. You even see that in the All Blacks when they move the ball out to the wing. Their key super tactic that they're doing is someone standing still to pass the ball along. So we've just seen, I think, the Argentines just missed a shot there. So yeah, I wouldn't call it exciting, but it's been very tense.
11: Tense, which is befitting of the occasion, right?
3: Yeah,
11: I mean, Argentina-England, for goodness sake, with all the historical resonances, semi-final of the Football World Cup.
3: Now, I just thought one of the quotes, the quote of the Winter Olympics was when the Norwegian guy won the medal and then apologised to his girlfriend for cheating on her, which was a bizarre thing. I think the one from the World Cup so far was the Senegalese football president, who's come out. He sparked controversy after questioning the qualifications of the national team's long-serving doctor. During the press conference, this is what he said. Our main doctor did not have the academic profile required to accompany our athletes. Dr. Fedior is a gynecologist by training. That's something I discovered late, and the players were not convinced by him. So that's why.
11: Is that true?
3: Yeah.
11: That's
3: why he was removed from the team's bench during the tournament, apparently, was that. And just very quickly, the golf 154th Open Championship tees off tonight. Three Kiwis in the field that I could find there as well. So it tees off around about 5:30 our time in the afternoon. But there's actually two of the New Zealanders that are on early. So Dan Hillier tees off at 5:46. Wonderful Ryan Fox is at 5:57. And then Kazuma Kobori, absolute superstar coming up, he tees off at about 9:45. So, and they won't be showing any of the football apparently at Royal Birkdale. They're going, we don't want that to ruin our final day because we don't want people watching the football when we're presenting the claret jug. So there we are. It's just all golf for them.
11: Excellent. Thank you. Nathan will keep an eye on the football for us. 8:20.
9: Let's turn now to what is happening around the world. Iran has doubled down on threats to block other oil and gas export routes in the Middle East. Iran's Islamic Revolutionary Guard says the Strait of Hormuz will remain closed until the US ends its, quote, acts of aggression. Meanwhile, the US military has carried out another wave of strikes on Iran. The BBC's Barbara Plett-Usher has the details.
2: But now the Iranians are also threatening to possibly extend their own attacks to other routes that are used for oil and gas shipping. And President Trump is threatening to possibly order attacks on civilian infrastructure like power plants and bridges if Iran doesn't do a deal, which could be considered a war crime. But so far, he has not made a decision to resume all-out war, but he hasn't found a way to end it either.
11: There are calls for independent investigations into two fatal shootings by US Immigration and Customs Enforcement agents, ICE agents. A 52-year-old man was killed in Texas. A 26-year-old man was fatally shot in Maine. We were talking about this about an hour ago. CNN's Maria Santana is in Maine, where there are calls for ICE agents to simply be taken off the streets.
21: Well, there's definitely outrage and anger growing in this community. Many questions about the shooting death of Joan Sebastian Duran Guerrero, a 26-year-old from Colombia, remain unanswered. And people have been gathering at this park near the scene where it all happened. They've been leaving anti-ICE messages. They've been expressing messages of support for his family, his wife, and three-year-old daughter that are now left behind. You know, they want answers and they want more transparency. And this, back and forth with the Trump administration, with officials within the Trump administration, their mixed messages, it isn't helping.
9: UK Prime Minister Keir Starmer has faced questions in the House of Commons for the final time. Former Manchester Mayor Andy Burnham will be sworn in as the new Prime Minister next week. MPs from across the House of Commons pay tribute to the outgoing leader, and there was applause after Keir gave his final remarks.
22: Mr. Speaker, this will be my last answer from this dispatch box. Every Prime Minister knows when they take up the torch that the day will come when they have to pass it on. That day has come for me. This is the end of my political journey. In 6 years, went from historic defeat in 2019 to historic victory in 2024. And in 2 years in government, I leave the country in better shape than I found it. Yeah. I am proud of everything that we have achieved.
11: Keir Starmer. And finally, in New York, a felt-tip pen used by Buzz Aldrin to escape from the moon in 1969 has sold at auction for more than $850,000. Aldrin made use of the felt-tip during his historic Apollo 11 mission with Neil Armstrong, of course. The plastic Juro rocket pen helped to fix a circuit breaker that was vital for getting off the moon. Cassandra Hatton from Sotheby's explains how the pen was used.
23: Buzz is looking at the circuit breaker panel and he thinks, yeah, okay, maybe I could put my little finger in there, but I might get electrocuted. And maybe I'll take a little piece of metal, but maybe I'll blow out the entire circuit breaker panel and then we're really dead, right? And then he realizes he's got this pen in his pocket that has a plastic tip at the end, and by some kind of miracle the diameter of that plastic tip was the same as the diameter of the switch.
11: The pen was last auctioned in 2022. You are with Morning Report at 16 minutes to 8.
9: A quick update on the traffic situation for you. Due to a crash, State Highway 2 is closed between State Highway 1 and Mangatawhiri, so avoid that area or delay your journey if possible. And as we've been reporting this morning, lots of fog around for Auckland. Several regional flights have been cancelled, so do check if you are expecting to be on a plane this morning. 16 minutes to 8.
11: National will face an uphill battle convincing people to lift the superannuation age, with the latest RNZ research poll showing most voters opposed to that idea. In contrast, the survey found overwhelming support for the party's plan to make KiwiSaver compulsory. National's Nicola Willis reignited the superannuation debate at this year's budget, highlighting Treasury forecasts that the cost will balloon to more than $30 billion by 2030. That's annually. But it seems there's still resistance to raising the age. Our political reporter Lillian Hanley has all the numbers and joins us now. Ata mari, Lillian. Talk us through it. What support is there for raising the super age?
24: Ata mari, John. Yeah, not very much, as you might expect. A majority of people, 58% of voters, want the age to stay where it is. That is, of course, 65 years old, whereas only 35% of voters think it should be lifted to 67. So drilling into those numbers a bit, you might have thought there would have been a resounding no from New Zealand First, a party historically immovable on that issue. A solid 63% of their voters think it should remain the same at 65, but 33% of their voters actually think it should be raised. Yeah. Even more Labour and Green supporters think the age should stay put, both at 68%. It's much more evenly split in National, the party which has campaigned on raising the age for three elections now. 48% of voters want it to remain at 65, while 48% want it raised. Now, a sizeable 44% of Te Pāti Māori voters, a party which wants to see a lower age for Māori due to lower life expectancies, supported a hike. Now, of course, this has been a bit of a talking point of late. You mentioned in your introduction there, John, that the finance minister and, of course, National's finance spokesperson, Nicola Willis, making a pointed comment to her New Zealand First coalition partner on Budget Day about those ballooning future costs of superannuation. She said, quote, "Parties who say they won't do anything about it are prepared to rob everyone in this country under the age of 50 for their own political expediency." So, of course, a major issue during election year.
11: Gosh, they're fascinating numbers. What about means testing access to the pension, a potential way of making it more affordable, I guess? What are we seeing there?
24: Yeah, so we asked voters whether the government should introduce means testing, so higher income or wealthy retirees received less or no government pension. And the electorate appears fairly open to this idea. 47% of voters said yes, while 41% were opposed. The rest, about 13%, said they didn't know. This seems to be something no party really wants to touch. It would, of course, make the system more complicated. A universal system, as it is now, is easier to administer. Labour leader Chris Hipkins briefly flirted with the idea of means testing superannuation back in April, John. He said then that his party was open to a bipartisan conversation, but he very quickly walked that back.
11: Yeah, he did. Okay, let's talk about National's KiwiSaver policy and the response to this. Of course, there is a sense that the Nats have stolen a march over Labour on this one. KiwiSaver is, of course, Labour's baby. How are people responding to National's policy?
24: Yeah, you have to say that announcement made at the party's annual conference in June, a really successful launch of an election year policy. They really did it well, and it's had quite a bit of attention since. So voters in this poll, we've seen that they are very keen on National's policy. So that is, of course, to make the KiwiSaver savings scheme compulsory for all workers from July 2028. Now, there are other elements to the policy, of course, enrolling babies from birth and providing a kickstart payment, for example. But this poll question asks specifically about the element of making it compulsory. So a whopping 70% supported the move, while only 20% did not. And the lowest support came from Green voters, at nearly 52%, but still more than half the party's supporters. So it's quite a lot of support there. Yeah. And it's quite a similar policy to the New Zealand First policy, which would also enrol children at birth, but they would offer a lower contribution of $1,000. And they also are looking to make KiwiSaver compulsory across the wider workforce. I asked Winston Peters about it at the time, and he actually laughed at the notion that it was only similar, saying that National had stolen it. But much of the other commentary around National's policy has linked the move to National's plan to raise the superannuation age and so that they would work together.
11: Our political reporter, Lillian Hanley. Kia ora rawa atu, Lil. Thank you. Crunching the numbers. We'd love your feedback on that. 2101. What do you think about what's best for superannuation? Do text us. 11 minutes to 8.
9: And you're with Morning Report on RNZ National. Yesterday we were talking about degrees no longer being enough to get grads into entry-level law jobs. Kate Cruikshank from the law firm Minter Ellison Rudd Watts told us that life skills are important.
4: We're looking for people who can build relationships, communicate clearly, really engage with the client, work effectively as a team, and have a degree of resilience. So those are the kind of things that we will see what a student can do, and they can demonstrate that through some of the other activities they do outside the lecture theatre.
9: Well, that could give later in life career switches an edge. Pete Monk is in his 60s and after a long business career is training to be a lawyer. Pete's daughter got in touch with us after hearing that interview yesterday, and Pete joins us now. Hi there, Pete.
5: Good morning. How are you?
9: Very well, thank you. So we can thank your daughter for hearing the interview and getting you on the wireless.
5: Oh, well, she took some staff for some reason. I don't know why.
9: But, oh, isn't that wonderful? Yeah. Hey, what made you want to study law?
5: Oh, look, people have different reasons for you know, doing different degrees or switching different things. And, you know, Ingrid, for some people, it's, you know, we're seeing a lot of this at the moment. You know, you've been made redundant, or you've just had enough and a guts full of the environment or the boss or, you know, rude customers. And there's a sort of a third category, which is me, which is sort of an unexpected situation where we had to take on care of our two-year-old grandson full-time. And so between my wife and I, who were then empty nesters, one career had to give, so mine did. So subsequent to that, years down the track, and we're looking around going, you know, what next? And what's going to be a, you know, transportable career into the future? Should I jump back into business roles, or should I just go and do another degree? And a law degree seemed really appealing.
9: Yeah. Did you worry about job prospects being older? Did you worry about ageism?
5: Yeah, look, I think it's still out there. I mean, you know, I've always fought against that in management roles myself in business, but I do think it's still there. We've got a way to go before employers, particularly younger employers, don't feel uncomfortable about employing someone more senior in age than them, because there's the sense that, you know, they might know more than them, and they feel undercut by it. But, you know, the reality is that folks like me are open-minded, we've got a lot of experience, and we're there to learn as much as a 21-year-old graduate.
9: Mm. When you talk about experience, I mean, had you considered that employers, as we found out yesterday, are increasingly actually looking for that life experience, not just for the young hotshots coming out with top marks and the degree? They want more than that.
5: Ingrid, it's music to my ears, you know. The years in law school, you're up against all these really sharp-minded, younger kids. And you know, with all the other things in life, I can just be a B student. And, you know, you go, well, how's crusty old me going to front up with my Bs to a law firm and expect to be, employed over some of these hotshots? So, you know, hearing what Kate Cruikshank said yesterday is definitely music to my ears.
9: What is it like being back as a student? I mean, I'm not sure if you studied before, but and how that environment may have changed, how the students have changed?
5: Yeah, look, I did my undergrad at Vic in the 80s, and then did a master's a decade or so after that. Going back's hard. I tell you what, it's, you know, you've got to be sharp. There's lots of reading to do. You've got a lot of sharp students around you. It's great though. It's it's kind of particularly in the law school at Vic, you're embraced for being an older student, and people are a little bit fascinated. And the best thing about it is, when you're there with these younger students and you're in a lecture or a tutorial, you're talking about some legislation in the 70s and wondering what society's response was to it. I can stick my hand up and say, you know, is the only person in this room alive at the time? Let me tell you, you know, what actually how things went. So it's really good. The students might have changed a bit, but then so have I, you know, from my perspective of being a student at their age decades ago to seeing them now. But, students are students. They're engaged, they're motivated, and they're a bloody hoot.
9: Excellent. Hey, we'll leave it there. Thank you very much. Pete Monk there, who was switching careers, studying up and upskilling, training as a lawyer at the moment. It is 6:58.
11: A hoot. You know,
9: my mother would say that hoot.
11: The football rivalry between Argentina and England is considered one of the most hostile. Is that the right word? And right now, the two teams are playing each other in a bid to reach the World Cup final. It's halftime. The score's nil all. RNZ reporter Luca Foreman is at Auckland's The Fox Bar, where fans are watching, probably surrounded by a few hoots, I suspect. What's the atmosphere like, Luca?
6: Kia ora, John. Yeah, well, it's very loud in there. I've actually just had to step outside so that we could actually have a conversation. but yeah, pretty much, you know, cheers go up for every sort of good little thing England does, or any, you know, perceived foul. There's a lot of English fans here. It is a British pub, but yeah, there's a few Kiwis as well with English connections. But yeah, a lot of people here who are, you know, really into it.
11: Any brave Argentinian fans turned up, or is this very much an English domain?
6: No, I haven't seen any Argentinian fans very much an English domain. But of course, as you say, you know, there's plenty of history in this fixture. You know, thinking back to the 1986 quarterfinal between England and Argentina with that famous Maradona, you know, so-called hand of God goal where he sort of punched it into the net. You know, there's some England fans here who remember that and, you know, still hold the grudge. And, I mean, some of them are too young to remember it, but, you know, it's certainly... there is that feeling that it's a bit of a grudge match.
11: I know you've got a fan with you, and we'll talk to him in a sec. But very quickly, is it tense? Are people tense, Luca?
6: Yeah, it is a little tense. I mean, it's been a pretty tense game for half of football so far as well. I mean, there's hardly been a sort of standout chance for either team, and there's been quite a bit of sort of argy-bargy, you know. Going on between the players as well. I mean, you know, some of the star players, you know, Jude Bellingham for England and, of course, Lionel Messi. Neither of them really had an out-and-out chance just yet. So, yeah, it's been pretty cagey so far. And that's sort of, I guess, reflected in the feeling of the fans.
11: You've got an English football fan there. I think you're going to pass the phone over to him. Thanks, Luca.
6: Yeah. I've got Kevin Burnham with me here. I'll just pass it over now.
11: Kevin, it's John. Are you there?
7: Hey, John, how are you?
11: Yeah, good. You're not named after Kevin Keegan or anything magnificently English like that, are you?
7: I did try in the early days, but I just wasn't quick enough.
11: So how are you feeling? Nil all, it's been tense as.
7: It's been very, very cagey. And to be honest with you, we've been here a couple of times and the fans are definitely a bit nervous today.
11: Yeah.
7: I'd envisage that we would come through, but you know, England, they're always up for making a mistake somewhere along the line.
11: But this is a team capable of that, but also the one moment of magnificence that is required, right? I mean, there's some stars on your side.
7: Oh, absolutely. There is some amazing.

0: I think you can see that with the players as well.
1: Yeah.
0: No one wants to make that mistake.
1: No.
0: It's going to cost them the game. So yeah, but look, passion-wise, we've followed New Zealand and England all over the place, and there's nothing better.
1: Are you going to go to work after this, Kevin? I guess it depends on the result, right? You might have to phone in.
0: Well, fortunately, I'm retired now. So it enables me to make a few trips overseas to watch the football. So, but I think the passion's in your blood from birth, especially with the English supporters.
1: Yeah, well, it's really lovely to talk to you. I don't want to make our Argentinian listeners upset, but go England, go Argentina. May the best team win, Kevin. Thanks so much for joining us. We're really grateful.
0: Absolutely.
1: Enjoy the second half. And hopefully not penalties, eh?
2: Now, there's a lot of tripping over going on.
1: A lot.
2: Yeah, at times like this, I really wish I knew the rules, but anyway, I'll leave that for another time. Good morning, everyone. You're listening to Morning Report on RNZ National. It is Thursday at our party, July the 16th, semi-final day in the football. 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
1: Call John Campbell, aho. You are listening to Morning Report. We are delighted to have your company. Coming up before 9 o'clock, we're joined by the head of Lincoln Agritech, who says public discussions about who or what's responsible for water quality can at times lack nuance.
2: And Mental Health Minister Matt Doocy is here to explain how a $35 million boost will help to improve forensic mental health services here.
1: And we speak to the country's highest rated youth Scrabble player ahead of this weekend's incredibly competitive champs.
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4: RNZ News at 8. Kia ora, good morning. I'm Nicola Wright. New Zealand's largest egg supplier says it's learned tough lessons that will help with the arrival of the potentially deadly strain of bird flu. Mainland poultry had to euthanise 200,000 birds in 2024 after it recorded the first case of H7N6, a different strain of avian influenza. CEO John Mackay told Morning Report the company's experience was a steep learning curve, but he says the experience has left the industry and the government better prepared.
5: There was a huge amount of learning that came out of it, both for us as farmers, the total industry, and MPI. And so we're definitely better prepared because of that. It's a painful lesson.
4: The government announced yesterday that a single brown skua on Wellington's Pitoni Beach had tested positive for the H5 strain. The Justice Minister says people are mischaracterising the government's response to homelessness, speaking in the face of criticism of its planned move-on orders. The Police Association says the Summary Offences Act already gives police power to arrest people causing harm or intimidation. But Paul Goldsmith told the programme the move-on orders give police an extra tool to help deal with the problem.
5: If you're lying in a sleeping bag on the ground, on a bench or in a doorway, that is currently not covered by any offence. Putting up a structure or a makeshift dwelling, such as a tent or a park or a cardboard box square on Queen Street, is not covered currently. What we're trying to do is create an environment where people actually feel safe and welcome in our CBDs.
4: Meanwhile, the government says it's spending an extra $14 million over the next year to continue homelessness outreach and support services in at least four cities. The mother of a woman who died while rough sleeping in Christchurch last year is urging the government to do more to address the problem. Wendy Prophet believes homelessness caused her daughter Caitlin McDonald's premature and preventable death at the age of 47. The government says more than 670 households that had been sleeping rough have moved into stable housing since September last year. Residents in a Wellington suburb are pushing for answers over a deserted street of empty kāinga-ora houses. Some units on Ngatiapa Street in Strathmore have been vacant for about 6 years. The last residents left in 2024. A planned social housing development of nearly 50 homes was set to begin late that year. Nothing has happened since the agency conducted a nationwide review of its social housing projects last year. Carl Frost from Strathmore Park Residents Association says the desolate cul-de-sac is demoralising for the community.
6: is just completely out of place, given generally how lively the suburb is, the number of people, and then you've suddenly just got the street which is as derelict, as empty, there's no one here.
4: Kāinga Ora says it will demolish the empty buildings and is looking at new plans.

0: applicants for social housing on the street. More tertiary students than ever are working while studying, and most have better pass rates than those who don't work at all. The findings come from the Education Ministry. Our education correspondent, John Gerritsen, reports.
1: The study says before the pandemic, about half of students worked during semester time, but from 2022 to the end of 2024, it's closer to 60%. Most are in low-intensity jobs, defined as earning no more than $1,500 a month, and part-time students are more likely to work than full-time students. Students doing low-intensity work have the best course completion rates at 88%, and those with no work have the same pass rate as students in high-intensity jobs, about 83%. Students in very high-intensity work have the worst course completion rate at 80%.
0: Iran's top negotiator in talks with the US says Iran's national security depends on Tehran maintaining its control of the Strait of Hormuz. Mohammad Bagheer Ghalibaf says negotiating alongside fighting is part of Iran's strategy of resistance as it engages in what he calls an existential war. The BBC's Sebastian Usher reports.
2: On the fifth day of escalating conflict over the Strait of Hormuz, one of Iran's most powerful figures has insisted that choosing between negotiation and war would be a strategic error. Perhaps with an eye on hardliners in Iran, Mohammad Bagheer Ghalibaf said that negotiation did not mean compromise and that Iran's approach must be realistic and long-term. The Iranians haven't said that they have rejected talks, although this is what President Trump has been implying. But with both sides focused on the struggle over the Strait of Hormuz, neither seems ready to advance the diplomatic process as the clock continues to tick down on the nominal 60-day ceasefire.
0: That's the news. Now here's sport with Bridget Tunnicliffe.
3: A tense and physical first half has ended goalless between England and Argentina in the World Cup semi-final in Atlanta. Both teams have shown plenty of intensity, with the referee forced to step in regularly as tensions flared. Three New Zealand golfers tee off at the British Open at Royal Birkdale, England this evening at the newly renovated Lynx course. It's been described as firm, but New Zealand golfer Ryan Fox says despite the recent hot weather, the course isn't as hard as he thought it would be.
4: I've been a little bit careful with the fairway watering and around the greens and making sure there's still some grass there because it hasn't rained here in about a month and it's been hot and sunny, and so I think they'll obviously let it go during the week.
3: Daniel Hillier and Kazuma Kobori are the other Kiwis in the field. In rugby league, veteran second rower Kirk Capel has agreed to a one-year extension with the New Zealand Warriors. That's sport. Nicola is back next with the weather.
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0: Forecast from Met Service to midnight, Northland is cloudy with scattered showers, easing this afternoon. Auckland to Waitomo and also Coromandel Peninsula Bay of Plenty in the central high country, mostly cloudy with isolated showers and areas of morning fog, fine at times this afternoon. Gisborne to Wairarapa, mainly fine, chance of a shower. Taranaki to Wellington, scattered showers clearing from the south, some sun this afternoon. Nelson, Marlborough, Canterbury and Otago, except Clutha, isolated morning showers and then mostly fine. Bullagray and Westland, some showers clearing from the south this afternoon, then fine at times. Fiordland, Clutha and Southland, partly cloudy, any showers retreating to Fiordland and the south coast this morning. Chatham Islands, morning rain and then isolated showers. For the main centres today, Auckland has morning cloud or fog, then fine breaks, isolated showers around late morning and again from evening. Northerlies turn westerly in the afternoon, 17 degrees. Tauranga, cloudy spells, light winds and a high of 17. Hamilton, low cloud or fog this morning, then cloud at times, the odd shower from evening, light winds and 16. Wellington, mainly fine, one or two morning showers, 15. Christchurch, mainly fine, the chance of a morning shower. Westerlies die out this morning, 13. And in Dunedin, it's sunny today, westerlies and a high of 12. It's 7 minutes past eight.
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8: We're delighted to have your company on Morning Report. Thank you for being with us. Still nil all in the football. The quality of New Zealand's waterways is suffering, and the head of a not-for-profit R&D organisation says public discussions about who or what's responsible for it can at times lack nuance. Since 1964, Lincoln AgriTech, owned by Lincoln University, has been trying to deliver tech solutions to markets to address environmental concerns. They've also been monitoring river and groundwater systems across the country. Professor Travis Glair is its chief executive. He joins us now for our weekly CEO slot, in which we attempt to understand how and why organisations work the way they do. Travis, Professor Glair, Dr. Glair, it's nice to have you with us. How are you?
9: I'm well, thank you. How are you going?
8: Yeah, good. Really, really good. I really like Lincoln AgriTech because it's about universities or their manifestations as a kind of participatory citizen rather than an ivory tower, right? You really join in.
9: Oh, very much. 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
9: That's always a good one. 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So we're entirely externally funded. So industry or public organisations fund us to find solutions for them. 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
9: Entirely externally funded. We're owned by Lincoln, but we're an independent research organisation. So it's basically we live and die on what we can earn.
8: Okay, and I'm looking at your annual review, and it's absolutely fascinating. So we're talking about braided rivers, right?
9: Yes, we do a lot of work on braided rivers and groundwater flows.
8: And also the quality of the groundwater. And we've been talking about this on Morning Report a bit lately. The nitrate levels in groundwater, and you are finding what?
9: We do quite a lot of work on nitrates, and we spun out a company called Hydrometrics 2 years ago, which does real-time nitrate sensors. And so we have networks of nitrate sensors where people will put them in, and we can monitor nitrates over time. And a good example is the Central Plains Water catchment, where they've got a number of sensors that gives us real-time nitrate readings over a number of years across a large area. And it basically shows overall in that catchment, nitrate levels have been decreasing, but it's patchy. It's not some places they don't go down, other places they do go down. And we're trying to understand what drives those changes.
8: This is absolutely fascinating, isn't it? It's so important for us all. And we were having this conversation about prem births, bowel cancer, all of the sort of growing suggestions there is a cause and effect relationship between high nitrates and some of these things. I just want to ask you about the science. The science is always the science, and it's always independent, even though you have paying clients. So you don't give them what they want, you give them what is true.
9: Oh, exactly. And we're not a consultancy. We're a research organisation and development organisation. That means that we do the measurements, we do the experiments, and that determines what we say to the clients. So they don't pay us for to tell them what they want to hear. They pay us for what's actually going on.
8: I've had such a lovely time reading your annual report. Hay bale moisture measurement, fruit firmness testing, synthetic microbes and soil healths, agricultural productivity and increasing it. Is it every time you start something new super exciting?
9: It's always exciting, and the team love the science we do. And you know, you talk about bale moisture, and we do fat depth on animals. It's based on the similar sorts of technology. So it's not that we're doing a whole new project every time. We're finding new uses for the technologies that we understand. Those ones are both based on microwave radar, which is basically near microwave. So the technologies that are based in good science, and then you look for what are the other things you could do with it and who might want it.
8: You've got a photo of someone looking very much like James Bond shooting a hay bale in your annual report. This is you're developing a new non-invasive bale moisture sensor supported by AgriFutures Australia. But of course it makes a difference if you get this right?
9: Oh, this is huge. Yeah, it's probably something most people don't know, but Australia exports a huge amount of fodder and hay bales. If these bales have too much moisture, they basically heat up and catch fire. And so if you've got that on a ship or something, it's really dangerous. So there's a huge need for easy bale moisture measures. Do it by putting probes into every bale, but that's quite labour intensive. And so we're coming up with ways that reduce labour and give you very accurate results.
8: Let's come back to the business, because you're the boss there of Lincoln AgriTech, right? How do you recruit clients? Are you in the marketplace constantly talking to people looking for work, engaging with communities?
9: Yes, and it's a bit of a mix in terms of we get a lot of repeat clients, and so someone will do a small project with us, find that we're useful to them, they'll come back for more work, and we develop a relationship. And other times it's basically just going out and meeting clients, and you know, big clients and small clients, and finding out what their problems are. And if we have an idea about how we would solve that problem, we pitch it to them.
8: Travis Clear, who is the Chief Executive of Lincoln AgriTech. We really enjoy these conversations, learning about what makes organisations tick and the CEOs who run them. Thank you so much for joining us this morning. It's 30 minutes past 8.
10: And you're listening to Morning Report on RNZ National. The government's announced it'll spend $35 million improving access to forensic mental health services. Forensic mental health services are the ones for people whose illness is relevant to a criminal justice proceeding, including things like risk assessment and compulsory treatment. The improvements include 4 new inpatient beds, more psychiatrists and nurses in prisons, and additional court liaison staff. Mental Health Minister Matt Doocy joins us now. Kia ora, good morning. What difference will the $35 million make?
11: It'll make a considerable difference to ensuring people who need access to forensic mental health and patient beds. We've seen an investment not only in this budget, but budget 25 was $51 million to forensic. It's an area that traditionally over successive governments hasn't received much support. Something for me as New Zealand's first mental health minister that I wanted to prioritise. We've opened or funded up to 28 new beds over the last two budgets.
10: You've acknowledged the system is under pressure. Are people getting the help they need when they need it?
11: Not really. It's the system we inherited. We have too many prisoners who need psychiatric mental health support. They need to go into Health New Zealand forensic facilities. But quite frankly, there's just not enough beds. So that's why we're funding more beds.
10: So what does that look like? What's the impact of that? Are people who are mentally unwell are not getting the help they need?
11: Well, there is mental health programs within prisons. They do have facilities there. But what we want to ensure of those ones who have specialist needs, psychiatric needs, they're able to come into specialist forensic Health New Zealand run facilities.
10: Are you having people in the community who, as a result of the shortcomings of the system, are putting their families, their community and themselves at risk?
11: No, so these aren't people in the community. These people who are in the criminal justice system. Currently, the legislation only allows specialist psychiatric care outside the wire in special forensic Health New Zealand facilities. So these are prisoners. We need to ensure that in the time of psychiatric need, they get the timely support. So it's not only about funding more beds, which we've done, but also Budget 26 funded a number of new roles of in-reach prison mental health support as well.
10: What about getting them the help, though, before they enter the criminal justice system? Because I've spoken to police who were concerned about mental health issues being a factor in offending, and we've heard from families as well, worried about the safety of them and their loved one and the community if there are mental health issues.
11: Yeah, I mean, that's a fair point. We've recently passed the new Mental Health Act. That's a one-in-a-generation reform of mental health in New Zealand to ensure that people get more access to timely support. Out of the last two budget funding for forensic mental health, there's more funding going into court liaison roles to ensure that a person's mental health is at the front and centre when they look at sentencing as well. Quite often people come into prison already under the Mental Health Act, and it's just ensuring that that's joined up so the level of care is continued when they're inside corrections facilities.
10: New beds won't be available until next year. What happens in the meantime?
11: Yeah, well, that's That's right. The funding is released 1st of July. The beds will need to be stood up. Not only that, it's about ensuring we get the specialist staff as well.
10: Yeah.
11: So I think it's quite a quick turnaround time, and I'm confident they'll deliver to that.
10: Where are you at with recruitment and retention? Do you have the staff you need?
11: Yeah, look, we've grown the mental health and addiction workforce 11% since coming into office, child and adolescent mental health workforce 19%. We've seen a significant increase, doubling the amount of clinical psychology trainees, increasing psychiatry trainee by 50%. So confident we've got the pipeline, but you know, it is tight out there, and what we want to do is not only grow a new workforce, but the ones currently in the workforce, make sure we develop them into specialist roles.
10: Mm. Police have been pulling back from mental health call-outs and the length of time they actually stay with someone if they're going to be, admitted to hospital. What is the latest there?
11: That's a good thing, I think. I've heard from too many people in a time of mental health crisis. They call 111 wanting a mental health response. They get a criminal justice response, and quite often they sit in emergency departments for hours with big, burly police officers with taser guns, and that's not the mental health response I want. So we've implemented a 60-minute handover. I think that's a real success, ensuring that people come in a mental health crisis prioritised and they get through the system quicker.
10: Yeah, I mean, ideally, but the other people, the nurses, et cetera, might like the idea of a burly policeman there if safety is an issue. Do you have any concerns there?
11: Well, I think police will always have a role when there's a risk to an individual and others, but actually if it's a broader security issue, that's for the health system to step up and respond to ensure they've got security there. Quite often at the front line, I get out and about. I was in Auckland City ED recently. They told me, this was the health staff at the front line, the relationship, thanks to the police mental health change program, had never been better. For once, they had clear roles and responsibilities, operating procedures, and it was leading to better care, so that can only be supported.
10: Right, so you've been told that the health staff are happy to take over that security aspect.
11: No, not take over the security. Obviously, there would be a need for increased security by the right people in ED, but what they're saying is before, they didn't have clear roles and responsibilities. Part of the mental health change program is health and police need to work together under the new phases, put together new standard operating procedures, agree them. Until that can be done, and assured myself and Mark Mitchell as Minister for Police that changes can be done safely, those changes don't happen. So what I've heard is the new operating procedures are doing just that.
10: Appreciate your time this morning. That is Mental Health Minister Matt Ducey. 20 minutes past eight, and the score is 1-0 to England. Yeah.
8: Just want to update you on an interview we did with Paul Goldsmith, the Justice Minister, earlier. We've heard from the City Mission. They've sent us an email. I'm just going to read it out. I wanted to offer some clarification around immediate access beds, which Minister Goldsmith has now referred to a number of times, including this morning on Morning Report and also in the House during question time. The Minister has repeatedly said they, the City Mission, provide 24/7 access. This is not correct in bold and underlined, the City Mission says. These beds are funded to offer 24/7 support as a and there are support staff on site 24/7. People are accessed for and can access these beds Monday to Friday, 8:30 to 5:30 p.m. That from the City Mission, Justin, responding to our interview with Paul Goldsmith earlier. The mother of a woman who died while rough sleeping in Christchurch is urging the government to do more to address the scourge of homelessness. Caitlin McDonald ended up in emergency motels, backpackers and camping in parks after being evicted from her St Albans flat. She documented her descent into homelessness in hundreds of YouTube videos viewed by RNZ, giving an extraordinary insight into life on the street. Jean Edwards reports.
12: Shivering at dawn in a St Albans park, Caitlin McDonald wakes to a bad dream come true.
13: This is a fully fledged nightmare. It feels very personal, but it's one that many others are in themselves.
12: She spent her first night on the street in late 2023 when she slept at a bus stop after being discharged from hospital.
14: I kept having kind of nice little dreams and then waking up and then realising I'm sleeping in a bus stop and I have nowhere to go.
12: The clips are among more than 460 YouTube videos viewed by RNZ that show the threads of a life unravelling. Evicted from her flat, Caitlin McDonald bounced from emergency motels to backpackers and back again, recording every step of the way.
13: I suspect that I'm not the first person to have thought of camping in Hagley Park.
12: She slept in a graveyard, in a rough Addington reserve, and bedded down on bark chips outside the town hall. There were hospital admissions, suicide attempts, police welfare checks and charges. In May last year, police knocked on her mother's door.
15: I opened the door and I said, "Is it my daughter?" She had gone. I couldn't bring her back. But I apologised to my beautiful daughter for not being able to help her effectively, to stop her suffering and to prevent her untimely death.
12: Wendy Prophet says her daughter died on a couch at a flat in what she believes was a preventable premature death at the age of 47.
15: Caitlin ended up living in miserable, unhealthy and unsafe conditions, sleeping in parks until moved on or abused by neighbours. She lived in derelict houses, or she was taken by people who professed to help her but preyed on her. Caitlin died, not just homeless, but Caitlin died from homelessness.
12: In the years since her daughter's death, Wendy Prophet has been on a quest to find out how and why she died. At times Ms McDonald sought help, other times she refused it. RNZ's Official Information Act request for details about her entitlements and housing support was refused by the Ministry of Social Development. Ms McDonald was predisposed to infection following a kidney transplant in 2016. Her application to withdraw KiwiSaver funds on the grounds of serious illness was also declined, although Public Trust has since made changes to its system. Wendy Prophet believes her daughter's death tells a story of multi-agency failure and is convinced she would still be alive if the government had not tightened the eligibility criteria for emergency housing in 2024.
15: Caitlin could be your daughter, she could be your sister, she could be your friend, your cousin, your aunt. It could happen to any of us, and we all have a responsibility as a society.
12: The coroner has closed her investigation into Caitlin McDonald's death after finding she died of natural causes.
8: Jean Edwards, our reporter there. The government says it's spending an extra $14 million over the next year to continue homelessness outreach and support services in Auckland, Hamilton, Wellington and Christchurch. It's expanding them to six further locations alongside 300 additional Housing First social homes and increased transitional housing support. The government says more than 670 households that had been sleeping rough have moved into stable housing since September of last year. 25 minutes past eight.
10: Traffic update. For you, police in the NZTA are urging extreme caution to Wanaka motorists this morning. There's some black ice in the area there. In particular, extreme caution if you're driving through Alexandra, Clyde, Springvale, Galloway and Earnscliw. In Auckland, the fog has caused the cancellation of several regional flights. A crash overnight also is closed at State Highway 2 from Mangatawhiri to State Highway 1 and crash has closed part of State Highway 33. This has been between Tikitere and Paengaroa in the Bay of Plenty. Take care out there, 26 past 8.
8: We are often told to shop around and see if we can get a better deal on power bills, right? We've all heard that. There's Power Switch, new company site Billy, new comparison site Billy, both set up to help. But how many people are moving and where are they going? Money correspondent Susan Edmonds has been looking into it and joins us now. Every time I get a power bill, I think, I'm shopping around, Susan Edmonds. I think I've been with the same power company since the signing of the treaty. So what, we don't, as a rule, move around, and we should, shouldn't we?
16: Yeah, you're right. When I was speaking to Power Switch, they said there is a decent portion of the market who just gets grumpy about their bill and doesn't do anything about it.
8: So grumpy.
16: That's maybe you. There were about 460,000 switches in the year to June, though. So some people are moving around.
8: Go the switches.
16: Mm. Some of the smaller power companies have been doing quite well at picking up customers. Electric Kiwi gained 11,590 on a net basis in that period of time. But Contact and Meridian also had some pretty significant gains in net terms. Genesis lost the most in that year. It was down 35,015 customers when you look at it on a net basis for that period of time. So that was quite significant.
8: Yeah, that's fascinating. What drives this? So what do we have any idea why Genesis had a net loss and others had a gain? What's going on?
16: Well, we think a big part of it is that they dropped the Frank Energy brand. That was a bit of a palaver for a while. It was used by a lot of gas customers. And PowerSwitch also tells me that the big retailers aren't fighting as hard as you might expect for acquisition at the moment. And some of them are focusing on things like IT upgrades rather than pushing hard for more customers. So there's a few things going on at the moment, I would say.
8: Okay, I'm listening really hard, Susan. I want you, I want this to be the equivalent of Churchill making his Dunkirk speech or whatever. I want you to tell me, can I switch if I want to? I know the answer to this, but I want you to inspire me.
16: Yes, you definitely can switch if you want to. And it's pretty easy. You pop on PowerSwitch or Billy now, as you say, and see what the options are. And usually you can just click a couple of buttons and away you go. But PowerSwitch says it's seen a drop in conversion rates. So people who decide they want to switch and then do so. And it says that's probably because they're being turned down. And often it's because of their credit history. So I'm just assuming that your credit history is okay and you probably can do it. But if you have a bad credit history, it can be hard to get a power company to take you on. So PowerSwitch was saying that that sort of led to a situation where people on lower incomes are less able to get a better deal because they're stuck.
8: Oh, the unlevel playing field. That's Susan Edmonds, right. Yeah, absolutely fascinating. Thank you so much for joining us. Money, we talk at this time every morning. It's 28 minutes past 8 and we're watching the football a little bit, Ingrid. I mean, obviously we're focused on highly present.
10: Half an eye, yeah. 1-0 to England over Argentina. 28 minutes past 8 now. The other eye has been looking out the window. We're running out of eyes. Looking out the window at the fog in Auckland, which is still causing issues there and still very, very thick. Scattered showers, mainly in the western regions of New Zealand, are gradually clearing from the afternoon and it is fine in the east.
8: I'm not going to say this every time we say fine in the east, but El Nino is going to mean it's going to be fine in the east a lot, right? What are you laughing?
10: I'm just laughing at me saying I've got one eye on the football and the other on the fog and then just doing the math. Anywho.
8: Right, okay. Well, there's two eyes there. Still to come on Morning Report before 9, the Drug Detection Agency says positive cocaine tests are up nearly 70%. Year on year. What are you doing out there?
10: And we're going to join English football fans down at the pub as they prepare for triumph or defeat.
8: We met Kevin before. He'll be having a great time now that England are up 1-0. And New Zealand's first ever Youth Scrabble Championships are on this weekend. We meet the country's highest rated youth player.
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0: The Poultry Industry Association says farmers will consider bringing free-range flocks indoors to lower the risk of contracting bird flu. New Zealand has recorded its first case of the deadly H5 strain of the virus, found in a seabird on Wellington's Petone Beach. Association Executive Director Fiona McMillan says the industry plans to print stickers for chicken and egg packaging to alert consumers about any temporary measures. The Mental Health Minister, Matt Doocy, says he is prioritising access to forensic mental health services because it's an area which has failed to receive support from successive governments. The government has announced it will spend $35 million to improve the services which are generally for prisoners who have specialist psychiatric needs. The head of the Insurance Council says communities need answers about how climate adaptation plans will be paid for. The government yesterday introduced a bill requiring all councils to come up with adaptation plans for areas at high risk from climate change hazards like flooding. Chris Farfoy says the proposed law is a step in the right direction, but some councils will find it financially challenging. Genesis has been losing the largest number of customers as people look for better deals on their power bills. Customers have been encouraged to shop around for better prices in recent years in the face of cost of living pressures. Electricity Authority data shows in the year to June, Genesis lost a net 35,000 customers. Contact was the biggest winner, gaining more than 20,000. US Acting Attorney General Todd Blanche has faced a grilling from Senate Democrats at the start of his confirmation hearing. Senator Dick Durbin told Donald Trump's former lawyer that the US needs someone who will fight corruption rather than satisfy the president's personal grievances. And England has scored first against Argentina in their semi-final World Cup match in Atlanta. A goal by Anthony Gordon took England to a 1-0 lead. That's the news. Now, the Met Service regional forecasts. The situation? A couple of weak fronts affect the North Island today, while another front moves north over the South Island, followed by southwesterlies. So today for Northland, Auckland, Coromandel Peninsula, Waikato, Waitomo, Taupō, Taumaru Nui and Taihape. There's the odd shower with areas of fog lifting this morning. West or northwest winds turning southwest this evening. Bay of Plenty and Rotorua, areas of cloud and isolated showers this morning, early fog. Fine breaks from afternoon, westerly winds. Gisborne and Hawke's Bay, mainly fine and then the chance of a shower, westerlies. Wairarapa, including Tararua district, a few showers mainly for Tararua, clearing late afternoon, otherwise just cloud. Northwesterlies turn southwest this afternoon. Taranaki, Whanganui, Manawatu, Horowhenua, Kapiti Coast and Wellington. Scattered showers, maybe heavy, clearing from the south this morning and afternoon, fine at times then, west or northwest winds. Nelson and Marlborough generally fine, isolated showers clear this morning, west or northwest winds. Buller Grey and Westland, showers turning to rain in Westland for a while this morning, clearing from the south afternoon and evening, southwesterlies. Canterbury and Otago, except Clutha, mostly fine. Isolated showers south of Christchurch clear this morning, west or southwest winds. Fiordland, Clutha and Southland, partly cloudy with showers becoming confined to Fiordland and the south coast late morning. Westerlies are strong in exposed places. Chatham Islands, morning rain, then showers. Northerlies turn westerly this afternoon and get stronger. Tomorrow's outlook, the North Island, a bit of cloud around, isolated showers in the west, elsewhere mainly fine. South Island, Arapaupo, showers in the west and the far south, otherwise fine. And Friday at Arapaima at the Chathams, showers and strong southwesterlies, gradually easing. It's 27 minutes to 9.
10: Thank you very much, Nicola. Another text in here regarding where my eyes are going. One eye on the football, the other on the fog. There's a song in there somewhere, Ingrid. Yeah. Yes.
8: Such doesn't a good song, act. Yeah.
10: What is it? It's an Alanis Morissette song, isn't it? Anyway. Anywho, so we are keeping one eye on the football, another on the fog, and of course, two-eyed, very balanced coverage throughout the middle. So we're you know.
8: Multiple eyes.
10: We're all over it. Still 1-0 in the football.
8: Let's bring in the eyes of Anan Zaki, who's been looking at the markets. Hey, Anan, what's the latest?
17: Kia ora, John. Well, oil prices have climbed just in the last hour on reports the US has launched a second wave of strikes against Iran. We've seen Brent crude up 1.4% to around $85.90 a barrel, so $85.90, so nearly at $86.
8: Yeah.
17: West Texas now above $80 a barrel, so the market, we spoke about how things were a bit subdued before, but that second wave has pushed prices higher. Wall Street gained ground as softening inflation data and a robust start to the second quarter earnings season in the US put investors in a bit of a buying mood. There was some wholesale inflation data in the US showing an unexpected fall. The Dow rose 0.3%, the S&P 500 was up 0.4%, and the Nasdaq 0.6% higher. Local top 50 starts the day at 13,635 after falling 16 points. The US dollar weakened overnight on the back of the inflation data. The New Zealand dollar is buying 58.5 US cents. It was at a four-week high earlier. It's also buying 83.5 Australian, 43.2 pence, 51 euro cents, 94.8 yen, and 3.96 yuan. And gold up a handful of dollars at 4,060 US dollars per ounce. We'll bring you the latest business news and numbers at 12:25 in Midday Report.
8: Anand Zaki, thank you. 24 minutes to 9.
10: That is time to talk sport with Nathan. Hi there, Nathan.
18: Kia ora.
10: You've got all eyes on the football currently. England have the lead. Tell us about the goal. I missed it. Talk us through it.
18: It was a beauty. There was nothing going on in the game. We spoke before and it seemed a bit like some of the cheering that happened was like, you know when you're watching a comedian and you just kind of hoping that they're funny and you're waiting for a
10: yes,
18: joke.
10: Yeah.
18: There's a lot of falling over, but everything has happened all at once. Like they were 10 minutes into the second half and Argentina had been on attack and then England come out, push out from their own area and then Harry Kane, who dropped the whole way back, I mean, he's the striker who's supposed to be right at the front, drops back, plays a beautiful long ball up the right wing. Rodgers has got it there and he crosses to Anthony Gordon and Anthony Gordon had been coming in the left-hand side here and he cuts around behind the Argentine defence who didn't see him. So he got through, and then when they did see him, it was too late. So he taps it in with his left. And then, it must have only been a couple of minutes later, Jordan Pickford, the goalie for England, with a beautiful stop right on the goal line. It couldn't have been any closer. Lionel Messi had crossed in from the right wing. Nico Gonzalez headers that, and the save right there. Pickford has just had another save as well. So 1-0 to go. Now they're off. They're off to the races for in the second half there to go. Just some other things. This afternoon, the All Blacks named their team to play Ireland at Eden Park on Saturday night. Ireland in the Nations Championship, they started out, they beat Australia in the first game, and then they had to play Japan. And I know that Eddie Jones was quite upset about this because they played Japan in Newcastle because they thought it was too far to have to travel to go up to play. But then as Eddie Jones went, well, we wanted to play them at our place, but we weren't allowed to. So anyway, they got through, but they've won their first two games. Now they come to try and, steal the win at Eden Park to do that. They're always very positive when they arrive. But I asked friend of the show, Will Slattery, who's a long-time journalist for rugby in Ireland, I asked him what he's seen about Dave Rennie's All Blacks team so far.
19: You have a lot of match winners in that squad. Like, that's the big contrast I see in the team. Like, Ireland are a very cohesive team, and we break teams down with a possession-based game that requires like a lot of phases and a lot of players doing a lot of things right for us to score. Whereas with the All Blacks, you can make something out of absolutely nothing. Will Jordan, it's funny how long Doug Howlett's try record lasted. Like, Will Jordan, Jordy Barrett, Cam Roygaard, who I'm a huge fan of. Ruben Love is maybe an interesting one. Obviously, he's a bit of an inexperienced international 10. So maybe that's an area for this weekend where Ireland might be able to get at them. But what really strikes me with the All Blacks and how they've started under Dave Rennie is the game breakers. They can score very, very quickly and punish you very, very quickly. So Ireland will have to be very much on their guard for that.
18: Yeah, there we go. And just as that was happening, Argentina get a shot on goal, but it hit the goal. Unfortunately, not the goal net for them. So Jordan Pickford there is keeping a good net. It's not long to go in the game now. About the heading into the third quarter of it now. England 1, Argentina 0.
10: Thank you very much, Nathan. It is 21 minutes to 9.
8: It's happening now, isn't it?
10: Should we talk about Starmer? There will be plenty of football references when UK Prime Minister Sir Keir Starmer. Have you got both eyes on the football?
8: Yeah, I have. Yeah. I've got both eyes on Nathan.
10: I've got one eye on the football, one eye on the fog, and one eye actually keeping an eye on the programme.
8: That's what I was doing.
10: Plenty of football references when UK Prime Minister Sir Keir Starmer took his final Prime Minister's questions in the House of Commons. He declared it was the end of his political journey as he addressed his fellow MPs, the BBC's Ian Watson reports.
20: They say a week is a long time in politics, yet for Keir Starmer, the past 2 years must have seemed like they'd gone in a flash. He won a landslide in 2024, but the political storm clouds quickly gathered, and today he chaired his final cabinet meeting.
21: Any message for Keir Starmer? Are you proud of his record, Minister?
20: Colleagues came to pay tribute, and he was presented with the gift of a carriage clock. There were tears around the top table, and maybe more to come, because some of the attendees are unlikely to remain in their jobs.
21: Are you sad to be leaving, Prime Minister? What's your proudest moment in office?
20: Keir Starmer's backing the England team tonight and was hoping for some support from his own team at his final Prime Minister's questions. But it was a Conservative MP that delivered the pep talk.
22: Politics, like football, is a ruthless game, and he's now been handed a red card by the 400 dodgy referees.
23: For my successor and for the England team, I won't give advice. I will simply give my wholehearted support. And Mr. Speaker, just for the record, I don't care what the score is tonight, as long as we win.
20: And the Conservative leader warmed to the football theme.
24: No doubt he will be disappointed that he won't be emulating his hero, Harold Wilson, in winning multiple elections. However, we all hope that he may be about to emulate him in another way, by being the Prime Minister when England win the World Cup.
20: But soon her attention turned to the substitute, warming up on the back benches.
24: I know that he has been asked and he's being diplomatic, but on that note, does he have any advice for his successor?
25: Prime Minister.
23: Mr. Speaker, I will give my wholehearted support to my successor. I want this Labour government to be a success. I want our country to be a success. I shall give my support privately if asked for, not publicly when not asked for.
20: And the opposition leader concluded by paying tribute to Keir Starmer's family.
24: So I hope he will allow me to draw our time together to a close by thanking them for the love and support they have given him throughout his time in office.
20: He then paid tribute to his own political party and to politicians across the House.
22: To all those in the gallery whose lives have been changed or improved by this Labour government, and all across the country who struggle to be seen or heard, you're the reason I came into politics. To my wife and children, I love you. Goodbye.
20: A rare sign of emotion from Keir Starmer, and a standing ovation ended his tumultuous 2 years in number 10.
10: The BBC's Ian Watson with that report. It is 18 minutes to 9 now. You're with Morning Report on RNZ National. Cocaine use is on the rise in New Zealand, with positive workplace tests up almost 70% year on year. This is according to the Drug Detection Agency. The use of amphetamines, including meth, that is also up. For more on this, Drug Detection Agency CEO Glenn Dobson joins us now. Kia ora, good morning, Glenn. What do these latest numbers tell us?
1: Yeah, good morning, Ingrid. Look, I guess what these numbers tell us, especially around the cocaine, is that this trend is really entrenched now. We've seen for the last several quarters cocaine numbers are up for our positive rates, and what we're seeing also is that creates some real safety issues in the workplace.
10: What is driving that increased use, do you think?
1: What we're seeing globally is that cocaine use is also up. Our stats in Australia also tell us the same story with our neighbours across the ditch. And I was recently at a conference in the States where they said they've seen a real surge of cocaine use in their country as well. So what it's telling me is that whilst we may be a small country in the modern world, we're certainly part of the global supply.
10: Right, just more of it around. In terms of which drugs are showing up most often in the workplaces, how do they rank?
1: So our most common drug that we see and we've seen for almost since we started in this business is THC cannabis. That's ranked up as a drug that we see most often. The second drug that we see most often is methamphetamine.
10: And there was a drop in opioids?
1: Yeah, if there's a good news story in this, if there's some reason for celebration to a certain extent, number one, first and foremost, is that the positive detection rates are down slightly on a national scale, so that's good. That means that there's actually less drugs in the workplaces that we're seeing. And also opioids, one that we saw tracking up for the last few quarters, has tracked down a little bit in this quarter.
10: Who is using and where are they using? Are there regional differences in different workplaces and sectors?
1: Yeah, look, regionally there are huge differences, and that's one of the other big things this report shows, is that the employers need to get their hands on this report so they can see which region they're in and which drugs are showing up, because regionally there are huge differences, and it shows that the supply is really fluid across the country.
10: So which are the regions where they have the most use?
1: Well, for instance, from a cocaine perspective, we've seen a huge increase in Canterbury and Otago. Methamphetamine, we saw a huge increase in Southland and Otago. And some of those stats are also, whilst this is workplaces that we're reporting on, some of these stats are also mirrored in the wastewater statistics as well.
10: Yeah, right. No, because you are just looking at workplaces, so the stats are limited to those workplaces that have testing, and you're looking at still relatively small use. I think it was, 2.8% of the cocaine. So even though the percentage increase is up, overall, do we know how many people are using these drugs?
1: Yeah, look, you're right. It is workplace drug testing stats only. It's a subset of our society, though, and it's workplaces that are doing drug testing traditionally. That's been the blue-collar workplaces that are described as safety-sensitive. But over the years, we're testing more and more in white-collar industries as well.
10: Okay. How common are workplace tests, and why are they necessary? Because there will be people listening who think it's their business what they consume.
1: Yeah, it's common, it's entrenched, it's a part of health and safety within the workplace now, and it's covered under the Health and Safety at Work Act. The reason why we do it is we want people to get home safely to their families at the end of the day. We know that there's a lot of roles out there, a lot of tasks in the workforce that require people to be able to concentrate and to be able to react in a timely manner, and drugs can negatively impact that. They slow down your central nervous system, they affect your judgment, they affect your cognitive skills as well. So if that increases the risk of accidents or deaths in the workplace, we want to do something to stop that.
10: Okay, appreciate your time this morning. A drug detection agency CEO Glenn Dobson there, 13 minutes to 9. We've had a development, John.
8: Oh my giddy aunt, Argentina has scored, it's 1-1. Argentina had just been attacking and attacking and attacking. A couple of incredible saves by Pickford, the guy with the concrete hair. For England, really amazing defending by them, but it felt like a matter of time. So Argentina has scored. We're going back to our reporter Luca Foreman, who's down at the Fox pub with the England supporters. Luca, we were going to join you about 3 minutes ago, and I was going to say, wow, they must be euphoric there, because that's a pub which is supporting England, right? And you were, the English fans were up 1-0, but all of a sudden it's 1-1. What's the atmosphere like?
2: Yeah, well, it's gone back to being pretty tense again now. As you say, I mean, about, I don't know, when was the goal? Maybe 20 minutes ago, 20, 30 minutes ago, it was just absolutely erupted when that goal scored, and then they started singing songs, you know, everything was great. And then, yeah, then just after that, maybe, I don't know, 5 or 10 minutes after that, then, as you say, Argentina just started attacking. England were holding them out, some good saves, some good defending, but just there, they let one in. So, gone back to being a bit tense here, a few heads in hands, and, you know, that kind of thing.
8: Yeah, and it's almost 90 minutes, although they'll play minutes of extra time, of injury time, but it looks like we're going to extra time. Oh, it's a good place to be. Have they gone a bit quiet now, Luca?
2: Yeah, they seem to. I've just had to step outside just to get a bit quieter, but people have gone definitely a bit quieter than they were after the goal was scored, that's for sure.
8: Okay, Luca Foreman, who is down at the Fox English pub. It's very tense. I have no skin in this game at all. Thanks, Luca. I have no skin in this game at all. I mean, I'm completely a neutral observer, but I don't know. It's a fantastic game of football, I think, Ingrid.
10: Well, I'm not neutral because I want England to win. But they look like, again, I don't know anything about this game. It looked like a very good goal that Argentina just scored. It looked unstoppable. Now, let's get to some of your feedback coming in on retraining later in life, but coming in on this. Brenda says, I'm 65, halfway through a counselling degree. I've worked for the past 10 years in a Māori health organisation and I wanted to upskill. I completed a level 6 diploma 4 years ago and I caught the learning bug. I also continue to work full time. I'm loving being a student and the skills I'm learning enhances my mahi. Good on you, Brenda.
8: I went to uni for the first time when I was 45, studied law, qualified, and I'm still practicing at 64. There's been challenges at times, especially with my age, but that age and life experience has been invaluable, this listener says. I do have to keep reminding younger colleagues that I've seen it, bought the T-shirt, wore it, washed it so many times, it's worn out. That interview's really encouraged people to respond, that sense that you can be a student at any stage of your life,
10: yeah.
8: Right?
10: What would you retrain as?
8: I don't know.
10: Clearly not a football commentator.
8: No.
10: I'm not sure you've got much promise there, but no, there'll be something else. You'll be something else. 10 minutes to 9 now. You're with Morning Report on RNZ National. Let's get you up to date on traffic. A fog restriction still in place at Auckland Airport. 18 regional flights cancelled now. In Wānaka, a reminder, police urging extreme caution for drivers there. Black ice on the road. We know how dangerous that can be, particularly we're hearing around Alexandra, Clyde, Springvale, Galloway and Earnscliffe. Clue 10 to 9.
8: You studied journalism when you were 24, right?
10: I went back. Yeah, I started out in law and then went back. I work with a lot of unhappy lawyers and I thought, this isn't for me. Plus, my stories went on and on and on, and someone says you should be a writer or a journalist because I just went on and on. So,
8: well, I'm very pleased that happened. 15 of the country's best school-age Scrabble players are cramming for their next big test this weekend. They'll be battling it out in Auckland on Saturday to win New Zealand's first ever youth Scrabble champs. 16-year-old Cooper Ashley from the North Shore is the country's highest-rated youth player who's taking part. He joins us now. Congratulations, Cooper, on being the country's highest-rated youth player.
3: Well, thank you very much.
8: I've just been reading the notes. And there's this thing that completely stopped me in my tracks, which is, I thought to myself, Cooper will be brilliant in English, it'll be his favourite subject, it's all about the words. But in fact, Cooper, it's all about the what?
3: The math is, yeah, It's a very big part of the game because obviously Scrabble is not a game of perfect information. You don't always know what you're going to have or what your opponent is going to have. So a lot of the game comes down to probability calculations and sometimes inferences on what your opponent might have.
8: Inferences? How can you see what your opponent might have? What are the inferences that make you think,
3: Well, often it's kind of depends on what they last played. So if your opponent just played an S tile for, a low score, lower than you might normally expect, because you might normally expect to see the S tacked on for about 10 extra points. If you see it for, 5 or something like that, that might raise some alarm bells in your head that they probably have another S in reserve. Or, if they use a lot of vowels or a lot of consonants in one move, it might signal that they're having troubles with their balance of consonants and vowels on their rack. So, for example, if my opponent played a word like E-U-O-I, I would be able to infer that they probably have a lot of vowels on their rack and they're struggling with how many they have.
8: Argentina just scored, Cooper. This is 2-1 to Argentina. They're going nuts. So you're watching what your opponent's doing, but how does that shape what you do in response? So if you're thinking to yourself, wow, they've got a lot of vowels and no consonants, what do you do accordingly?
3: Well, it really helps you when trying to decide what you play next, because obviously some moves in Scrabble have a lot of risk to them, especially when thinking about what you can add to the end of another word, which we call hooks. If you can hook another word, you can get access to certain parts of the board. So if I know that they definitely have an S on their rack, or they're very likely to have an S on their rack, it might encourage me to play in a more defensive manner.
8: Right.
3: Because I know that if I set up an easy spot for them to use their S, they're going to hit back with, heaps of points, for example.
8: Okay. Tell me about falling in love with Scrabble. I have a sense that you had a kind of epiphany. Was it a game you were playing at home but not hugely engaged with, and then something happened?
3: Yeah. So I was playing just regularly with my family, probably every few months, like most people would. But I discovered on YouTube this grandmaster Scrabble player called Will Anderson, who's a player from America. And I saw he makes these Scrabble history videos where he recaps some of the most notable games of all time. And I watched a few of them. They just popped up onto my feed. And I realized, competitive Scrabble is a thing. This isn't something I didn't consider. and so from there, I was like, wow, how do you even get good at Scrabble? So I downloaded a program to help learn words more effectively, and I started using them against my family till they wouldn't play me anymore.
8: They had a sulk. What's your best word ever? Come on, quickly. What's the one that you just stood up and did a little dance?
3: I'll tell you. The best one I could have had, because I played a similar thing, but it got blocked. I would have had Dadaist, D-A-D-A-I-S-T-S, the triple-triple, so getting both of the triple tiles for 9 times the score, plus 50 points for the bonus, would have been my best score. But unfortunately, the lane that was there got blocked right before I was about to play there, so I just had to sit off the Dadaist for like 70 minutes. There was 150 or whatever it would have been.
8: Cooper Ashley, it's such a treat to talk to you. Good luck this weekend.
3: Thank you very much.
8: Okay, thank you very much, Cooper Ashley, who is, as you can hear, loves Scrabble and is a champion at it. Right, speaking of champions, how are we going, Ingrid?
10: Well, Argentina winning a 2-1 with nearly 5 minutes to go. We're going to cross to Luca Foreman, who's back at still at the Fox Bar in Auckland. Hi there, Luca.
2: Hi, Ingrid.
10: Oh, I thought it would be noisier.
2: Yeah, well, I just... I've just stepped out. There's not so much noise since our last goal went in. But yeah, just some very crestfallen faces.
10: It's the sound of hearts breaking.
2: Sorry, you just cut out there.
10: It's the sound of hearts breaking. Maybe, but still
2: yes,
10: some anticipation.
2: Yes, there's even one. There was one guy who was standing in front of me who's just sitting out, sort of having a. a breather, a little sort of a sad moment on the sitting on the pavement.
10: It's not over yet. It's not over yet. Has anyone cried?
2: There's still time.
10: Has anyone cried?
2: Haven't seen anyone cry. No, not yet. But you know, it's just sort of a look of disbelief, I guess. And I don't know. But there's this sort of thing, sports fans sometimes, where they don't want to show it too much when you know it's going against them, so that they just sort of don't react at all. You can tell that something's going on.
10: Head in the sand. Hey, Catherine, you're standing by, sitting by in Wellington.
4: Yeah.
10: Have you been having any of your eyes on the football?
4: Yes, we have been having multiple eyes on the football. And I changed my position half an hour ago, much to discuss with my colleague.
10: What do you mean?
8: Well, your turncoat.
4: Well, I was kind of Englanding, and then they just, the last half hour, they've just been kind of relentless, Argentina.
8: Argentina
4: really
8: been incredible.
4: Fired the pressure on.
8: Yeah.
4: So, look, I've got to stop looking at it. Okay, look, it's been an amazing tournament, hasn't it? And we're down to the last minutes here deciding this finalist, and then Monday morning we'll be doing this all again. But broken hearts for England.
10: Yeah, it looks like it. What's coming up on the programme, Catherine?
4: Okay, let's go there. There's concern some cowboys in the property coaching industry have left people out of pocket through the failed flipping deal. Should it be regulated? And what

0: they just had the worst news in the history of the world.
1: Well, they kind of had.
0: Is
2: it saying 7 minutes to go? Because they
1: I think that's no. chewing up. Seven that's chewing up the extra nine, time,
0: yeah,
1: isn't it?
0: Yeah. Yeah. So they've got about a minute and a half to go. England having been up 1-0 and now down 2-1. The Argentinian attack for 20 or 30 minutes there was just unrelenting.
1: Yeah.
0: Extraordinary.
2: I mean, sport. It's a mugs game, isn't it?
0: Yeah.
2: You know. So much.
1: Quite a lot of people like it, though.
2: So I mean.
1: See you soon.
0: Thanks, Catherine.
2: Yeah, no, I'm all about it. And I think it's been wonderful to see how it's sort of brought people together. And Kat, it's great to be part of something bigger than yourself. Not that we're part of it, but it's, a lot of big feelings out there. You keep it together if this is really affecting you, because people will be a little bit glum.
0: Someone else's glum is the bird. It's not playing. Being our operator's trying to fire the bird into life and it's not playing.
2: Well, the bird's
0: so
2: given
0: I
2: up.
0: I just could do a little whistle.
2: This is ominous,
0: something.
2: Isn't
0: yeah,
2: it?
0: But maybe the bird is an English supporter and it's gone outside to sit on the footpath.
2: Yeah, no, she's not happening.
0: Marcel Marceau is doing the bird noise.
2: For the day. We'll go back to the pip, shall we?
3: RNZ News at 9. Kia ora, good morning. I'm Nicola Wright. The country's largest egg supplier says the most important preparations for the H5 bird flu strain are tight biosecurity on farms and response planning. Mainland Poultry's Hillgrove Farm in Otago had to euthanise 200,000 birds in 2024 after it recorded the first case of H7N6, a different strain of avian influenza. Chief Executive John Mackay says every farm needs a biosecurity plan that includes doing everything it can to ward the virus off. He says farms also need a plan to respond if the virus does arrive.
4: How will you depopulate that farm? How do you dispose of any material off that farm in a very biosecure manner so that you're not impacting other poultry farms as you do that? And how do you decontaminate that farm and get yourself back in business?
3: Mr. Mackay says New Zealand has had years to hone its preparations and learn from other countries' responses. The Justice Minister says people are mischaracterising the government's response to homelessness in the face of criticism of its planned move-on orders. The Police Association says the Summary Offences Act already gives police power to arrest people causing harm or intimidation. But Paul Goldsmith says the move-on orders give police an extra tool to help deal with the problem. He says, for example, police don't currently have the ability to move on people sleeping in shop fronts who are obstructing businesses. The mother of a woman who died while rough sleeping in Christchurch is urging the government to do more to address the scourge of homelessness. Caitlin MacDonald ended up in emergency motels, backpackers and camping in parks after being evicted from her St Albans flat. She documented her descent into homelessness in an extraordinary series of YouTube videos viewed by RNZ before her death from natural causes at the age of 47 last year. Her mother, Wendy Prophet, believes her death tells a story of multi-agency failure.
5: Caitlin could be your daughter, she could be your sister, she could be your friend, your cousin, your aunt. It could happen to any of us, and we all have a responsibility as a society.
3: RNZ's Official Information Act request for details about Caitlin MacDonald's entitlements and housing support was refused by the Ministry of Social Development. The head of the Insurance Council says communities need answers about how climate adaptation plans will be paid for. The government yesterday introduced a bill requiring councils to come up with plans for areas at high risk from climate change hazards like flooding. The Climate Change Minister, Simon Watts, has previously said no decisions about cost sharing will be made until after the election. The Insurance Council's Chris Farfoy says the proposed law is a step in the right direction, but some councils will find it financially challenging and they should not be facing that cost alone. Part-time work has become the norm for more tertiary students, and for most it's not doing any harm to their pass rates. An Education Ministry report says from 2016 to 2021, about half of students worked during semester time, but from 2022 to the end of 2024 it was nearer 60%. It says most were in low-intensity jobs, defined as earning no more than $1,500 a month, and they have the best course completion rates at 88%. Students who don't work while studying have the same pass rate as those in high-intensity jobs at about 83%. A shipping expert says the uncertainty over whether the Strait of Hormuz is open or closed leaves shipping companies in a state of paralysis. The CEO of Vespucci Maritime, Lars Jensen, says the often conflicting views

0: who's from the US and Iran on the strait, means it remains effectively closed. He also says that claim, the importance of the shipping route will mean it can't stay closed for long, is a fallacy.
1: Well, the Suez Canal was closed fully for 8 years, from 1967 to 75, because of the Israel-Egypt war at the time. The Suez Canal at the time was more important to the global economy than the Strait of Hormuz is today. So literally, all bets are off in terms of how long this can last.
0: Lars Jensen says it doesn't matter what Iran or the US say. The situation can change from 1 hour to the next. Two late Argentina goals have broken the hearts of England football fans. England were chasing their first World Cup final in 60 years and were leading 1-0 in the semi-final in Atlanta until the 85th minute. Argentina midfielder Enzo Fernandez levelled the score before Lautaro Martinez put the final nail in the coffin in the 91st minute. Argentina will meet Spain in the final on Monday morning. That's the news.
2: 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Delaney Davidson joins us to discuss the inspiration behind his 11th studio album. R&B icon Salt and Pepper are on the show ahead of their trip to New Zealand with Boyz II Men later in the year. We look at the new album from Nicki by Nicki in the Sampler and check out new music on Songcrush. 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
0: Forecast from Met Service to midnight for Northland cloudy, scattered showers easing this afternoon. Auckland to Waitomo and also Coromandel Peninsula, Bay of Plenty and the Central High Country, mostly cloudy with isolated showers and areas of morning fog. Fine at times this afternoon. Gisborne to Wairarapa, a mainly fine day but with the chance of a shower. Taranaki to Wellington, scattered showers clearing from the south, some sun this afternoon. Nelson, Marlborough, Canterbury and Otago except Clutha, isolated morning showers and then mostly fine. Buller, Grey and Westland, some showers clearing from the south this afternoon and fine at times. Fiordland, Clutha and Southland partly cloudy, showers retreating to Fiordland and the south coast this morning. Chatham Islands, morning rain and then isolated showers. 6 minutes past nine.
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4: Kia ora, it's a whānau. Welcome to 9 to noon. I'm Catherine Ryan with you this Thursday, this Rahari. First, property coaching. We hear concerns some cowboys in the industry have left people out of pocket through failed flipping deals. Should it be regulated? And what is happening to property as an investment vehicle given rising headwinds? What's happening with house prices? BNZ's chief economist Mike Jones brings us up to speed to a very mixed market. How can New Zealand's film and TV makers keep up with changing tech and the big streaming giants? The industry body, SPARTA, has a blueprint they'd like politicians to pay attention to ahead of the election. And staying with our screen industry, after 10, the new teenage murder mystery set in rural New Zealand that blends the supernatural with the real pressures facing Kiwi teens. It's almost entirely the work of a new generation of talent. It's called Please Don't Break Anything, streaming on TVNZ Plus, and we meet an actor and the co-director after 10. 7.5 minutes past nine on 9 to noon with Catherine Ryan. Property coaches say a handful of cowboys are giving the sector a bad name and are considering self-regulation as a way to help protect consumers. It comes as companies run by social media influencer and self-described property coach Ashley Dean Binney were placed into liquidation recently, owing more than $2 million. Posts on social media from clients of Ashley Binney claim they've been left tens of thousands of dollars out of pocket due to failed flipping deals, and those who paid for access to his courses were left unimpressed. It's prompted some in the business to consider self-regulating as a way to help consumers avoid bad actors. Steve Goody has been a full-time property investor since 1999 and for the past 14 years has also worked as a property coach, helping others invest. Morning, Steve. Thanks for your time this morning.
5: Morning. Thanks for having me.
4: How do we define a property coach here?
5: Well, there's two ways, really. There's educators, and these people are paid for the education, and that's kind of where the transaction ends. And then there's educationers dressed up as marketers, and they have a funnel, and the course is a loss leader for what they're really earning their money on, which is often not disclosed.
4: What is it?
5: Well, normally they're doing property sales. And you know, like, in reality, there isn't really a gap in the law here. There's a gap in what buyers know to ask when they're engaging with these people. So every one of these collapses had the sort of same shape. The coach was on one side of the deal, the client was on the other side, and the client didn't know the coach was making money from the transaction that they were encouraging them to do.
4: In what ways do they make money? Sometimes are they the developer? What are the ways in which they are double benefiting from their engagement with the customer?
5: Well, I mean, there's a lot of education out there that you can find on social media now, and it's very, very easy to do. And I mean, I didn't start flipping and trading properties to the open public until I'd done sort of like 100 deals. There's a lot of people out there that now that start flipping properties once they've got 100 followers, and it's just a very different beast. And it's very, very easy to sell a $500,000 or $600,000 property and have a $100,000 margin in there for the person who finds it, flips it, and trades it to somebody. And it's just not terribly well disclosed.
4: Okay. Can you, just as a case study, because you're one of the biggest residential property investors, actually, that we know about, as well as a coach. Can you just indicate, you've just given us a size of your personal, an indication of the size of your personal portfolio, but tell us, please, about the point at which you moved into coaching and what you do as a coach.
5: Well, certainly. I mean, a lot of coaches work the same way. We're all property investors, and banks have an insatiable demand for income. So when we go full time, we want to buy a lot more properties. We often start selling a coaching program, or we educate other people, mainly because people ask us our opinion on property investment. And we create revenue that way so that we can show it to the bank so we can borrow more money as well. And quite often what happens and we saw this with Ashley Dean, is that he started coaching first and then started learning a few things about property. And when the tide went out, the market changed and he went down, he had to go back to actually doing the thing that he was coaching. He actually had to go back to trading property and doing projects and renovations. And we found out that the product that he was actually selling just legitimately didn't work. And you know, I've got a lot of sympathy for these people. A lot of people lost money, they lost life savings. And these people aren't first in line to get money back. The bank and the IRD normally are. So there's a lot of social harm there. And I just think that our industry could do a lot better with just some form of self-regulation. So if you went down three tracks, don't borrow money from or lend money to your clients, never allow undisclosed counterparts in clients' deals, and substantiate income claims, those three tests alone would have stopped Ashley from being able to do what he did, which was just be fraudulent.
4: If we are talking about a particular trend at the moment, have we seen the rise of the less experienced investor setting themselves up as a coach in the social media era? Is this part and parcel of what we're seeing?
5: Yeah, I think so to a degree, but then there's also many other facets to it as well. So consider this. If you deal with a real estate agent, you will understand that they are bound by the real estate agent's authority. They have, you know, you've got protection from the Consumer Guarantees Act, the Fair Trading Act, the Companies Act, the FMC, the CCC. I could go on and on. But what a lot of people don't know is if they're getting some property education from a company that also develops real estate, those people don't have to be real estate agents. They don't have to give full disclosure. They're selling their own product, and it's a whole different beast. And so it's all encompassing with a lot of different company types and ways of selling property and real estate. So if I'm a developer selling 700 properties that I'm subdividing and building myself, I don't have to tell you the dangers. I don't have to use a lawyer's trust account in a lot of cases. And that's where the cowboy sort of side to it starts to come about.
4: Essence of coaching. You mentioned the change in the market of late, and actually it's been multiple changes over several years. Much tougher rules in terms of tax treatment of investment property. And I'm talking particularly rentals here, residential property, tougher tax treatment. The capital gains overall flatlining after a big dip. I know there's big variations throughout the country. We're going to talk more about that with Mike Jones at the moment. But the capital gains are perceived to be flatlining for quite some time. And the costs of holding property, rates, insurance, repairs and maintenance, etc., just seem to be climbing and climbing. First, has this exposed some of those who might have looked okay during the quick wins, ever rising market? And second, has the model that sort of prevailed from the early 2000s through to 2021, has that model fundamentally changed?
5: Yeah, I don't think the model has fundamentally changed. Everybody still needs to live somewhere. I just think we're at the bottom of the cycle. And at the bottom of the cycle, as you rightly pointed out, it's pretty obvious to see who was pretty thin on equity and resilience and who wasn't. And I think desperate people do desperate things at this point in the marketplace. The model still definitely works. I think in 4 or 5 years' time, we'll warm up out of this part of the property cycle and everybody will forget that we ever were down, just like we forget that we're in a boom and that it won't go forever when we're in a boom. I think tax non-deductibility was it's very easy for me to say that it was a bad thing, right? But we didn't really like loan-to-value ratio restrictions when they came in either, but they've turned out to be a really great thing for the market and for the resilience of the economy in general. I think tax non-deductibility was targeted at property investors because it's very easy to look at property investors and think that we're all driving around in Ferraris and private jets. And the reality is that most property investors in this country have just one rental property, and it's the linchpin of their retirement.
4: Okay, let's talk about what used to happen though, Steve, which is, and this was during various boom cycles, and particularly since around 2000, banks would sometimes lend nothing down and interest only. You'd come into the market and the value in your property would rise so quickly in rising markets that all of a sudden you'd have 20% equity, and then you'd roll that into your next purchase. Now, there were some coaching models actually professionally coached along those lines. So for very little down, you were not only gaining properties, but you were gaining actual equity. Now, is that model a viable model in the foreseeable future?
5: I've never liked the model of working on negative equity and negative cash flow. I've always been positive cash flow guy, because if you're going to buy a property, you've got to consider it the same as buying a business. And if the business isn't making money, there's a problem there. And, you know, tax and fiscal policies can change. We've got to be ready for that. And cash flow is the resilience that gets you through exactly the times that we find ourselves in right now. So nobody buying any property today really has any thought that it's going to appreciate in the next year or two. We think it's going to be pretty slow and pretty depressing for the next 12, 24 months, particularly coming into an election year where everybody loses their mind and can't make any decisions. And I think that cash flow is the answer to all of that. And I think it always has been. And I think people are just going to come to the appreciation of that.
4: Indeed, but I guess my point is some of the models that some property coaches have used might now be very much in question, right? And another point along those lines, many of those who use that model or similar to rapidly grow portfolios over the first two decades of this century were baby boomers and perhaps Gen Xers. Now, many of them are getting to the point of looking to exit those portfolios, right? Do you anticipate there will actually be a big supply surge over the coming years, particularly of residential specialist properties, you know, 2-3 flat properties, for example?
5: Yeah, there probably will, but there always has been. So there's always been people wanting to retire, and that's fed the industry of first home buyers wanting to come into the market and buy, you know, reasonably priced properties that they can afford. That's been pretty hard in the Auckland market for decades, and it always will be. But also, tax non-deductibility and the Labor government that we had has created this situation where everybody fell in love with two-bedroom townhouses, and now questionably we're pretty massively oversupplied in those in all of the main centres, and that's going to take a while to flush through the marketplace as well.
4: Getting positive cash flow now, is that found in some parts of the country, but perhaps not in others?
5: Yeah, absolutely. Obviously, the lower south is steaming hot. Queenstown, Wanaka, Cromwell, really, really hot markets. We're finding a lot of good action in the blue-collar cut places. So Hamilton, Palmerston North, Whanganui, parts of Wellington, although I don't like the idea of catching a falling knife. Christchurch, Dunedin is very good. Just average everyday New Zealand towns. There's some really great deals out there at the moment.
4: Come back to the lack of regulation here. Is the work that you and others do caught by any existing legislation? Fair Trading Act, for example, or Consumer Guarantees Act?
5: Yeah, I mean, all of those. And Companies Act, FMA, CCCFA, Privacy Act, Unsolicited Electronic Messages Act. If we're dealing as a real estate agent, we come under the REAA. And I think we are regulated to a degree at the moment, but I just think that there should be some rules, some regulation around a minimum standard so that the consumers can feel confident in dealing with people like myself and the other good players in our industry, so that it shows up the bad players in the industry. It wouldn't have helped with the recent guy that's gone under, but it would have disclosed him to a point. And I think that's helpful for the confidence of the industry.
4: Appreciate your time. That is Steve Goody, who is a full-time property investor and for the past 14 years has also worked as a property coach. Just there, back to the study we were talking about earlier in the interview about the social media influencer and self-described property coach Ashley Dean Binney. A bit more on this case. In April, two of his companies, Ascend Advisory Limited and Atlas Holdings, were placed into liquidation owing more than $2 million. There's no public record of any court action pending or being considered. Comments provided to the publication One Roof by MB said that the Registrar of Companies was looking at information provided by the insolvency practitioner on the failures of these two companies, and that the director of two companies that have failed within a five-year period, Mr. Binney will be considered for prohibition by the Registrar of companies. Well, let's stay with the issue of what is happening in the property market, and particularly in that investment area. If investors are quiet, are first home buyers still the most active group? House prices have remained relatively flat after a steep fall from their 2021 peak, although there are significant regional differences. While housing affordability has improved and overall values remain high, relative to incomes. BNZ chief economist is Mike Jones. Morning, Mike. Thanks for your time.
6: Good morning.
4: What is the overall picture we are seeing with house prices currently?
6: Well, I think you described it fairly accurately. I mean, house prices have been almost dead flat nationally for 3 years now. So the prior 18 months to that, they were falling. So you kind of take a step back further and say, for almost 5 years, house prices in New Zealand have been either flat or falling. But of course, you very quickly need to add the context that that very much depends on where you are in the country. So flat for New Zealand basically at the moment means slight falls in Wellington and Auckland, and modest increases in most or many parts of the South Island.
4: Auckland and Wellington still well down on the 2021 peaks. Where would you say the housing market was back to, especially in those places that have really corrected? Are they 2019 levels? Where would you say they are now?
6: Well, I think if you look at, as we tend to do, if you look at real house prices, i.e. inflation-adjusted house prices, they are back to around sort of mid-2020 levels. So, you know, that's kind of 6 years ago. And of course, well down from where they got to in the peak in 2021. So real house prices are almost 30% below those highs. And again, you do have to add the regional context around that. So yeah, for Auckland and Wellington in particular, you're talking sort of 35 to 40% below those 2021 peaks on an inflation adjusted basis.
4: When we look at who's active, and again, we need to be careful of the regional differences, but is it the case the investors are still very quiet? Are the first home buyers still the biggest group in parts of the country?
6: Yeah, broadly speaking, that's right. We've seen those different constituent parts sort of chop and change a bit over the past wee while, but certainly at the moment, you would describe the investor segment as relatively cautious. You can look at, for example, some of the lending data that the Reserve Bank puts out, and we're seeing more activity in the first home buyer segment than investors at the moment.
4: Very high in Wellington. I think at one point they hit 37% of purchases. This was first home buyers, which is very high compared to the national average. And interestingly, we're also buying freestanding homes because for the first time in a long time, many could. Is this perhaps a factor in keeping the investment property market very quiet? Because are first home buyers doing less buying together than they were, less home and income buying perhaps than they were or had to do at the peak?
6: Yeah, I mean, there'll be a bunch of reasons for that. I think probably one of the key ones has been the improvement we've seen in affordability over the past sort of 4 or 5 years. Now, quick to add, it's been an improvement in affordability. Maybe houses are less unaffordable than they were. They're probably not affordable outright. But you've seen, particularly in Auckland and Wellington, as we've said, big falls in house prices. You've seen mortgage rates reduced. Incomes have, you know, income growth, of course, has not been particularly strong, but it's sort of chugged away in the background. And when you sort of put all that into the mix, the ability to be able to purchase a home has got better. It's probably still not where we might like it, but it has improved in the past few years, and that will be part, I think, of the story of first home buyers being able to access the market, you know, more easily or perhaps with less difficulty is a better way to phrase it than you know, certainly that COVID period, 2020, 2021.
4: That question of the volume of investment property held by the baby boomer and Gen X generations, what is your view on whether there is a big sell-off coming over the next few years and what the impact of that might be?
6: Well, I don't necessarily disagree with your last guest. I mean, I think in some ways, some of that sell down, if you like, or downsizing is always there and is happening already. You can't kind of look at that supply or sell side in isolation. Of course, you've got to look at the other side, which is demand for property. And so it will depend how readily that is soaked up on things like population growth, migration into New Zealand, and so forth. I think if you step back, you know, there's often talk of sort of oversupply in some parts of the market and so forth. I think the market overall is in a pretty reasonable state of balance. I mean, actually, you've had okay demand for housing in the past few years. It hasn't been particularly strong, but house sales are not that far from average, a little below average. But that demand has not put any pressure on prices to rise because you've seen ample supply or listings growth coming into the market. So I think the market's pretty well balanced, you know, at the moment. And look, there's always that talk about, you know, whether there's the sell down in future, but I, you know, it will depend, of course, on the demand side, and we see population growth probably starting to pick up a bit from here.
4: That affordability ratio still high compared to other countries, still high historically. Do you see further room for it to continue to moderate over time?
6: Well, I think if you put all our forecasts together, the answer would be, broadly speaking, that's right, because we don't see a whole lot of house price growth in the next 18 months or so. I mean, that's always a really tricky thing to forecast, of course. But if you get flattish or maybe some small positive rates of growth in house prices, but you know, growth in incomes happening in the background and mortgage rates staying, you know, rising but staying relatively low, then that sort of calculus adds up to affordability maybe improving a little bit further and not deteriorating a whole lot.
4: The final unknown, of course, is the CPI and any impact, sorry, the CPI and the OCR and any impact on retail rates, banks' actual lending rates. And the perception was this last shift may have been fairly well factored in. I know the floating rates have moved a little bit, but when even the Reserve Bank governor is saying it's very much a wait and see, perhaps, you know, potentially further rises this year, but is flagging upside inflationary cautionary risk here. How are the banks navigating the current environment, including your inflation risk and OCR risk, as well as what's happening in the longer-term wholesale market? How are banks navigating the current situation?
6: Well, I think, as you said, that lift in the official cash rate was pretty well signalled and pretty well priced in and expected by most. I think if you look out over the rest of the year, wholesale markets are pricing in or factoring in another two or so OCR increases from here. So that is basically built into wholesale and mortgage and retail interest rates as they stand. So if those rates are ultimately delivered by the Reserve Bank, which of course we'll see, the Reserve Bank, as you've said, is quite data dependent. They'll just see how things evolve through time based on how the economy performs. Well, that shouldn't ruffle the market, the housing market, the mortgage interest rate market very much, because you know most of that is factored. And the other thing we have to remember, of course, is that you know mortgage rates and interest rates are lifting from quite a low level. They're not at levels, even though they're rising, that we would say are putting undue pressure, downward pressure on the economy or the housing market, because they're coming from those low levels. It's more a sort of a Reserve Bank taking their foot off the accelerator than putting their foot on the brake at this stage.
4: Appreciate your time. Mike Jones, BNZ Chief Economist. It's 9:30.
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0: Good morning, Atamarie. I'm Evie Ashton. Argentina has bundled England out of the Football World Cup, winning their semi-final match 2-1 in Atlanta. The Poultry Industry Association says farmers will consider bringing free-range flocks indoors to lower the risk of contracting bird flu. US President Donald Trump has vowed to strike Iran's bridges and power plants next week if it doesn't return to talks. The Mental Health Minister says a $35 million funding boost for mental health services in the criminal justice system will help address workforce shortages. And mountain guides have suspended work on the Italian side of Mont Blanc because the glacier leading to Western Europe's highest peak is being destabilised by heat waves. Those are the headlines on RNZ National. Our next full bulletin's at 10.
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4: 28 and a half minutes to 10, you're listening to 9 to Noon. We will be in the UK a little bit later this hour where hearts are breaking tonight. Some of you will know what movie that is from. It's probably from more than one movie. Harry Taylor's also going to talk about some other small matters, like the fact the Prime Minister's had his last Prime Minister's question time, and England, or the UK, excuse me, is about to get a new Prime Minister who's only just landed back in Parliament after some years away. Plenty to come with Harry Taylor before 10. Streaming platforms and AI are transforming creative industries around the globe. Now the industry body here is seeking political support to shore up the domestic scene. With the election just months away, Screen Producers New Zealand, or SPARTA, has released its Election 2026 blueprint, setting out a roadmap for the future of New Zealand's screen industry. The organisation's calling for reforms to funding, streaming regulation, production incentives, private investment and AI policy, arguing the sector is a major economic driver as well as a vital part of New Zealand's cultural identity. So SPARTA's president, Irene Gardner, is with me. Morena, Irene.
8: Morena.
4: SPARTA's released this blueprint just months before the election. Is it a roadmap or a wish list, do you think?
8: I think it's probably somewhere between the two. It is something that we do every election just to let, you know, ministers, etc. Well, actually all politicians, not just ministers, know where we're at and, you know, what our industry will need from them to keep healthy. It has seemed perhaps even more imperative this time around because it is a super, super tough time for our industry. We have, as you know, had many years now of the international streaming companies operating here, unregulated, plus other big tech. And yeah, it's only just over 2 years now since about $50 million came out of our local production spend by our two big broadcasters, because advertising revenue is just so down now on what it used to be.
9: Okay, let me do the headline economics for you before we get into what you really want to see addressed. $4 billion to the economy, it's estimated the New Zealand screen industry can contribute, supporting around 25,000 jobs. So that's the case for some public funding that you would make, and it's gone the wrong way as far as you're concerned on that front. But can we talk about some of the other things in this strategy, particularly modernising regulation for the streaming era? What are the biggest gaps in the current system?
8: The main thing is that we have done nothing yet to regulate the international streamers. We've just allowed them to work here, to pay no tax, to use our broadband, to harvest our data. And obviously they've taken our viewers and indirectly advertising revenue. And look, you know, they're big international companies and, you know, they will do that unless someone pushes back and says, hey, you are a part of this industry and this ecosystem and you need to contribute to it. And that has begun happening all around the world with either, you know, content quota systems or a levy of their local revenue, you know, percentage levy invested back in. Hybrids of those two things, that is happening, you know, globally. It's now happening in Australia since early this year, after, I might say, a long, hard-fought campaign there. SPARTA's been campaigning for a long time, and we're getting close, I think. I think we are getting traction. But it really needs to happen soon. You know, they've created the problem, so they should be part of the solution.
9: Yeah, but they also just might not care, Irene, is the other possibility.
8: Yes, and so we have to make them care. Okay. If they did genuinely care, they would have done all of this voluntarily.
9: So, interestingly, I don't think SPARTA wants that Australian model. What's the difference between what's been introduced there and what you want?
8: Well, we have tended to say that we would like the levy system, where you just do a simple percentage on the New Zealand revenue that the big streamers make, invest it back into our existing funding agencies, NZ On Air, TMP, NZFC. That seems the most straightforward model for New Zealand and the one that would help most across the board. Australia has gone for more of a quota-based system, although it's a little bit of a hybrid. But see, they already have a local quota in Australia, so they have something to attach it to. We don't have that here and never have had that here. So it's more difficult, I think, to get that to happen here. Having said that, Catherine, I mean, you know, we actually are open to anything that would improve our current situation, which is kind of nowhere.
9: Have you seen anything in the numerous other countries that are already moving on protecting the domestic sector? I'm looking at Canada, France, Germany, Italy, Spain, Denmark, Netherlands, Estonia, Slovenia, Belgium, Greece, on and on, Ireland. Have you seen anything in those models that you particularly think might fit to our particular sector?
8: Yes. Quite a few of the European ones, I think, would work here. They are mostly levy-based, and it's usually somewhere between 5 and 10%. And in some countries, you know, you're already starting to see reporting back of what the money's going to and what that's meaning to the local industry. I was reading some interesting data from Switzerland the other day. And so, yeah, that's the sort of thing we're pushing for. Labour's broadcasting spokesperson, Reuben Davidson, has already committed them to doing a levy-based piece of legislation. And you know, to be fair, we're pretty close now with the government. We just can't quite get over the final hurdle at this stage.
9: What is the final hurdle?
8: Well, to be honest, it might just be that the legislative agenda between now and the election is now very, very full. It could be as simple as that. But they are definitely at the research stage. They're trying to gather information on what the revenue exactly is, if they're contributing anything to the New Zealand economy already. And to be fair to the streamers, you know, they've done a few little training schemes here. They've bought a bit of out-of-license content, but they really haven't done any significant New Zealand commissions. And if they had, if there was a serious attempt to do that, we probably wouldn't be in this position and pushing for this. And just so that people understand that we're not sort of asking for some weird, free, you know, fanciful thing, this is kind of their fee to operate here. They get a lot out of being in New Zealand. We just want a level playing field, and we don't want a situation culturally where, you know, you can have all the content in the world and how wonderful that is, but nothing from New Zealand.
9: If that legislation were to make it in time, what would it look like? Would it look like the Australian requirement for local investment in local production, or would it look like a levy?
8: Well, that would be up to government, but our preference
9: would be. So you don't have that level of info about where they're heading?
8: I know which way Labor is heading, which is levy.
9: Yeah.
8: I don't know 100% which way the government is heading. We've certainly pushed in the levy direction, but I don't know for sure that that's the way they will explore.
9: Another new-ish challenge, and certainly soaring at the moment for the creative industries, many industries, artificial intelligence. What protections are you seeking around AI and copyright?
8: Well, I mean, common sense, really. We want to protect New Zealand creative works so that they're not used to train AI systems, you know, without permission, transparency, and obviously appropriate compensation. You know, we don't want to be losing valuable New Zealand intellectual property unfairly to AI. So that needs careful regulation, and we are a little slow on that here as well. Australia's, again, is a little ahead of us, but I think work is being done, and I am hopeful that sensible legislation will appear in that area. But we did just think it needed to be mentioned in our key things because, you know, it's the future. And don't get me wrong, obviously there's a good side of AI for the screen industry. There are some, you know, cost efficiencies it will create. But what we don't want is, you know, theft of our work.
9: Well, that's part of it. Creative works being used to train AI systems. And is presumably that is happening now.
8: Well, yes. It potentially can be, yes, and that's the danger, is that if we don't move swiftly enough with legislation, you know, things could be ripped off in the meantime.
9: You're calling for stronger long-term investment in New Zealand On Air, the New Zealand Film Commission and Te Māngai Pāho. There were cuts in this year's budget. Is the current funding model the right one? Full stop.
8: Whoa, that is a much bigger question. It's probably something I wouldn't feel comfortable doing on my own without the entire rest of the industry behind me.
9: Does the industry talk about it?
8: Yes, we do. We do talk about it. And you know, there are thoughts, but it certainly does not work badly as it currently is. And the three agencies are very functional. So what the point we're making is, you know, we're working within what we've got, basically. And as you mentioned, Catherine, they did make a tiny bit out at the last budget, just the 2% across the board. We sort of expected that. We know we're not special. We know the economy is contracting. We understand all of that. But of course, in a way, we are special because we are the New Zealand voice. And that is important culturally. And also, I think the thing that has changed quite a bit for our funding agencies, particularly NZ On Air, is that there was a change a few years back where the screen production rebate money can now be used for NZ On Air funded shows, which has really opened up the world of co-production and bringing international money into New Zealand. So one of the things people probably aren't so fully cognizant of is that as well as making pure New Zealand content, our seed money in getting those big co-pro deals that, as I say, bring money in, is quite often NZ On Air or NZFC DMP money.
9: Can you give an example of that, either an actual example or just another case study of how this is working?
8: A lot of the co-productions you're seeing at the moment, Blue Murder Motel, Broken Wood Mysteries, My Life is Murder, those kinds of things are all, you know, taking, actually I don't think Broken Wood is anymore, but they are the sorts of things that are taking some NZ on air money, some international money, you know, maybe some local private investment money, although that's a tough area for us. And so, yeah, that portion of the money, be it from a New Zealand network or a New Zealand funder, is what enables a producer to then get their deal together and to get international money into the New Zealand economy. That's our growth area. That's actually the area that, because things have been so tough, our producers have had to be resilient and they've had to, you know, really push into that area. But having said that, it's hugely difficult globally attracting money and deals as well. And that's why we do need, you know, a reasonable stake of it to come from New Zealand.
9: The blueprint says that the current international settings are affecting domestic production capability. Can you elaborate?
8: One of our members from our international sector gave me a hard time about that today. It's a really delicate balance getting the rebate settings between international and domestic right, because the two pieces of the sector really need and feed each other. Obviously, international puts a lot of money into New Zealand. You know, it trains people in specialist skills. It gives people work. The local part is, you know, the New Zealand stories, and also it's the starting point. So if you don't have a strong domestic sector, you can't feed the international sector that makes the money. So what we were trying to say, and we may have said it slightly clumsily, was that we just want to keep the balance between the two as strong as it can possibly be.
9: You argue the screen industry should be seen as an economic development and export sector, not simply part of the arts. Surely it has been, or you wouldn't be getting any of these subsidies or rebates. Do you think that is accepted?
8: I think that is accepted, and I think that is fair. And, you know, while we're always pushing for things that will help us in challenging times, you know, at a time when we've lost all that advertising revenue, we also have to acknowledge that successive governments have supported the screen production rebate and seen its value. They have supported funding going to our three main screen agencies and seen their value. And while we have those things, we have an industry. It's just, you know, that industry could be bigger and better and could contribute more to New Zealand with just the right kind of investment. I mean, the other thing we haven't really touched on is, you know, as government money becomes tighter, I mean, you know, we're having a cost of living crisis and we have to be realistic. We do need to try and move more into getting private investment into our industry. And that's an area where we haven't been as good as we might have been. And it could be an area where, you know, there may be a government scheme that is actually perfect to kind of dovetail with something we're trying to do and just get some money into the industry that way.
9: Thank you. Irene Gardner, who's SPARD as president, they've just released their election 2026 blueprint for the screen and film production industry. One initiative has been the so-called web series. There've been a number of, they're kind of often proof of concept, these series. They just stream online only, and they can often then make the case for becoming wider productions to be seen on our TV screens. TVNZ Plus has a new one at the moment called Please Don't Break Anything. The first night, it premiered this month. It's made by the next generation of young creators in New Zealand, almost exclusively, actually, most in their 20s. And we'll find more about what they have produced a little bit later, after 10, in fact. Parenting coming later, and tech also with Peter Griffin. Jenny Brown is in for parenting. She has been for 35 years researching child and adolescent mental health. Today's story is all about resisting the temptation of helicopter parenting, being involved, but creating enough space for your child to grow. And she'll be with us about 25 past 11. 12 and a half to 10, Harry Taylor. Oh, I'm sorry. Harry is parliamentary reporter for PA Media, but you might be having a changeover of Prime Minister. That's not on many people's minds right now. Heartbreaking result, Harry, in the last hour.
10: It certainly has been. Good morning, Catherine, where you are. Yeah, it's it was so close. So close. I think the nation thought 55 minutes gone, England went a goal up, and we seemed to be the better team, that England might be getting to their first World Cup final since 1966. But things went downhill pretty swiftly and then off the edge of a cliff in the last 10 minutes. So, yeah, not the most upbeat of topics to be discussing between the two of us.
9: Yeah.
10: But it's, not a great evening at all.
9: I don't want to rub salt into the wound. One emailer here saying the lesson is you just can't park the bus against a team like Argentina. Park the bus means you're a goal up and just try and minimise risk and keep possession and so forth. I maybe there was a bit of that. I was only in and out watching it while preparing for the show, but Argentina also just came back with the full we want this, didn't they? They really hard-court, full-court pressed that last half hour or so.
10: Yeah, they really did. I think the person who emailed in is absolutely right. The worst thing you can do sometimes, and England have got a habit of this now in recent big games, whether it was the World Cup semi-final in 2018 or the European Championships final in 2021, of going a goal up and thinking, brilliant, fantastic, we're a goal ahead, and then trying to sit on their laurels. And late on, I mean, against Norway, the substitutions and tactics, I think, weren't great. They were quite scattergun. And this evening here, watching it, it was a similar sort of thing as Thomas Tuchel, the England manager, took off the sort of quicker players or players with better ball control at the feet, better passing, and just put defenders on, which can work against some teams. When you're up against Lionel Messi, Enzo Fernandez, and others from Argentina, it becomes inevitability you're going to concede. And they hit the post twice. It could have been a lot worse. So, I think the person who's been in touch is right. And that's what's really frustrating as an England fan this evening, is it could have been so much different.
9: The old saying about the best form of defence being attack sometimes. I mean, apart from anything else, you're getting out of your own territory, hopefully, and minimising risk. Well, there's another story about at the moment. Keir Starmer, I don't know how he would have felt if England had won, because if it's anything like our rugby, when you win a World Cup or even make the final bats, suddenly the public mood lifts and soars. Keir Starmer, just by, well, sort of by coincidence, that they actually have to manage his final Prime Minister's questions around the timing of the World Cup. He's kind of had to coordinate his exit around all this.
10: He has. I mean, we had what now looks like a slightly bizarre moment in Prime Minister's questions earlier, where he was even asked if we'll get a bank holiday if we won. Not that we were getting ahead of ourselves with two games to go. And it could have been him going out on a high on Sunday. His last official engagement could have been the World Cup final, but isn't. And yes, it's his last week in office now. So he had that final midweek knockabout in the House of Commons with Kemi Badenoch earlier. But rather than the political barbs that you usually exchange, and it can get quite hostile and almost sometimes quite nasty, I think, as I've said to you before, it had all been dropped, and it was all very nice and all very fuzzy as she paid tribute to him and he had a chance to pay tribute to his staff, to people that he'd worked with or tried to change the law for. He spoke about the government's legacy with Ukraine and welcoming Volodymyr Zelensky to Downing Street after he got thrown out of the White House. And then ended by telling his family who were in the gallery watching on that he loved them. Certainly very different from the barbs of betrayal and ineptitude that are usually thrown at the Prime Minister and his defensiveness. But it's the last. He's on the landing path now to touching down and exiting. He's had a trip to Paris this week as well, where he was given France's highest distinction, the Legion d'Honneur. And he managed to pass a key bit of legislation that he's promised for a long time, the so-called Hillsborough Law, trying to get his legacy in there, which will help people who've been victims of miscarriages of justice or tragedies try to get truth from the authorities. And that follows the Hillsborough football disaster in 1989, where it took 20 years for the authorities to own up, put their hands up and say what had really happened. But I think it could have been for him earlier, looking ahead to the weekend if we'd won, thinking, well, what a high to go out on a nice sort of state visit to America. And instead, he's going to go out, much like England, with a bit of a whimper rather than a bang.
9: I still say that there could have been a potential, and there may be for Andy Burnham, there may have been a potential shot in the arm for the economy and the public mood had they won. On that question of the French distinction, it was actually his international kind of relationships, and particularly after the outset of the war, that he probably has the best claim to commendation over, would you say?
10: Yes, definitely. And I think when people look back and do a proper post-mortem on Starmer's premiership once right outside the heat of it, that's what will come across best. And it's often been said that if he had been Foreign Secretary, he would have had rave approval ratings, but particularly how he's handled the Ukrainian war that's been ongoing now since 2022. And he's really backed Volodymyr Zelensky. He's put together this coalition of the willing of European countries. Obviously, this comes as Donald Trump tries, at least rhetorically, is retreating from Europe, and he's certainly not funding Ukraine as much as his predecessor Joe Biden was. And on the international stage, it's pretty well considered that he's done a good job. The Iran war he didn't get involved with, and he even in the early stages of his premiership managed to have quite good relations with Donald Trump, which is a diplomatic achievement in itself. And you're right, that's what he was honoured for in Paris yesterday, is that international achievement. But sadly, and this is what's undone him, voters won't really thank you in this country for foreign policy, and that's what I think has undone him.
9: Andy Burnham, I'm still trying to get my head around this. I know he's a very experienced operator. He had, how many years? Was it 16 years in the parliament previously? He's been a very innovative mayor in Manchester with the City Deal operation, and it's quite an expanded range of powers local government has. There's actually a former guest on the show talking about City Deals, Andy Burnham. But it's still just kind of, I'm having to adjust to the fact that you just walk back into parliament after, a six-year break? And then you're Prime Minister. You're sitting at the desk, and anything and everything on the legislative agenda and the international agenda is, as of whatever day, your responsibility. It is still quite mind-bending. What do we know about what is going to unfold at the start of his premiership, who's going to get key roles, what the key focus is going to be?
10: Well, we know that mathematically now he will be the next Prime Minister. He's got enough support from Labour MPs. So Monday morning next week, Keir Starmer will leave Downing Street and Andy Burnham will come in. But again, we are still, and we've spoken about this before, we are still wondering on so many key issues. And there have been huge complaints about this because Parliament in the UK goes into recess this week. There won't be any parliamentary sittings in the House of Commons until September. Huge complaints that he won't be setting, his plans won't come under parliamentary scrutiny at all. And MPs who are elected to ask questions of the executive won't get the chance until early September. He's done an interview today, and this is what we're left piecing together, is snippets and fragments from interviews. He did an interview today, not with the top political journalist in the land, certainly not with me either, but with former footballer and podcaster Gary Lineker, the former England international striker, who does quite a lot of podcasts these days. And he's hinted, he says, the government may have to raise taxes. He hasn't ruled out a wealth tax. And he said the government might have to be more upfront with Donald Trump. But on policy, that's so vague, you couldn't pin anything to it. And in terms of appointments, again, we are left wondering who is going to be his right-hand people politically. He's appointed advisers, but the Chancellor, the person who holds the purse strings in Britain, it's still rumoured it could be Ed Miliband, it could be Shabana Mahmood, who is the Home Secretary in charge of the country's borders and interior policy. But we don't know, and you've got camps briefing against other camps and supporters of Burnham saying he might do this or he might not. But we are still in this state now with less than a week to go, with not much more information than we would have had 2 or 3 weeks ago.
9: Well, his political nous shows, and the fact he was on with Gary Lineker and not a senior political journalist, that's actually, I imagine, what Labour has pinned its hopes on him for. And in terms of the recess, I suppose it does give him a chance to get his act together and get his head round everything before that kind of scrutiny. But this is just part of what I'm saying. It just feels so extraordinary as a way of becoming PM. We've only got the couple of minutes left, so we must talk about Anne Widdecombe. We have had quite significant coverage of her death, her attack, physical attack in her home, and a little of someone being arrested. Just tell us the latest of what we know there.
10: The latest of what we know is that police, this is counter-terror police who are investigating this, and they've said that it was a targeted attack, and they're now investigating what political motive, if any, was behind it, and including whether it was motivated by any, this is inverted commas, left-wing extremism. A 28-year-old man has been arrested for it, and he's also been arrested for whether he'd been plotting any other violence against any other politicians. But at the moment, we're waiting to see if he'll be charged. There was somebody who was arrested last week, not long after it had happened, and released with no further investigation. So we're waiting really to see what, if there are any more details come out. But it was a huge shock. Widdicombe is someone that in Britain people would be aware of more likely for her appearances on reality TV, Strictly Come Dancing, a big sort of festive Christmas window.

0: lips in and around Parliament. And unfortunately, as we see here, a former MP. More will be learned in time, I'm sure. Harry Taylor, thank you. He is parliamentary reporter for PA Media. 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
2: RNZ News at 10 o'clock. Good morning, Atamarie. I'm Evie Ashton. England football fans have had their hearts broken after Argentina scored two late goals to win the World Cup semi-final in Atlanta. England were chasing their first World Cup final in 60 years, but Argentina hammered in an equaliser in the 85th minute before Lautaro Martinez sealed England's fate in the 92nd minute.
3: We're into the 12th added minute, and Argentina, the world champions, are going to the 2026 final. Messi inspired the comeback, and England falls short.
2: That audio courtesy of TVNZ. Argentina will meet Spain in the final on Monday morning. A company that conducts workplace drug testing says falling cocaine prices are leading to an increase in its use. The Drug Detection Agency's latest quarterly report shows positive workplace cocaine tests are up nearly 70% year on year. Chief Executive Glenn Dobson says the regions with the largest increases are Canterbury and Otago. He says positive workplace tests for cocaine have been rising for some time, which is also reflected in global trends. A bird care charity has set up a quarantine site for any sick birds which contract the deadly H5 strain of bird flu. New Zealand has recorded its first case of the virus found in a seabird on Wellington's Petone Beach. Director of Flock Bird Care Wellington, Nisa Shkorji, is urging the public to report but stay away from any bird they suspect may be sick.
4: If they do see a seabird that looks like it's in distress, to, as hard as it might be, to leave the bird and contact somebody professional in the industry that can give you advice on how to proceed further.
2: Officials say anyone who spots a sick bird should call MPI's Exotic Pest and Disease hotline. The Mental Health Minister says a $35 million funding boost for mental health services in the criminal justice system will help address workforce shortages. The money promised in this year's budget includes funding for more court liaison staff, psychiatrists, nurses and specialist clinical staff in prisons. Matt Ducey says the failure of successive governments to invest in the area has led to a workforce shortage.
5: It is tight out there, and what we want to do is not only grow a new workforce, but the ones currently in the workforce, make sure we develop them into specialist roles.
2: Matt Ducey says the government has grown the mental health and addiction workforce by more than 10% since coming into office. US President Donald Trump has vowed to strike Iran's bridges and power plants next if it doesn't return to talks. The US military has carried out another night of strikes on Iranian targets and had redirected two vessels trying to pass its reinstated blockade of Iranian ports. Iran's Revolutionary Guard says the Strait of Hormuz will remain shut until the US ended what they called its acts of aggression. They also threatened to close off other regional oil and gas export channels. US Acting Attorney General Todd Blanche has faced a grilling from Senate Democrats at the start of his confirmation hearing. Senator Dick Durbin told Donald Trump's former lawyer that the US needs someone who'll fight corruption rather than satisfy the president's personal grievances.
6: In less than 18 months at the Department of Justice, you've shown you're still President Trump's personal attorney. Your tenure can be summed up in the four words you said, quote, "I love you, sir," to President Trump. This was your response when you were asked what you would say to him. This nation deserves an attorney general who loves the Constitution more than any single president.
2: Todd Blanche has also faced questions over a series of controversies from his time with the Justice Department, including the handling of the Jeffrey Epstein files. And property coaches say a handful of cowboys are giving the sector a bad name and are considering self-regulation as a way to help protect consumers. It comes as companies run by social media influencer and self-described property coach Ashley Dean Binney were placed into liquidation recently, owing more than $2 million. Steve Goody has been a full-time property

0: investor since 1999 and says less experienced investors are setting themselves up as coaches, which could put consumers at risk. That's the news. Koe nā ngā pitupitu kōrero. A short forecast is next.
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0: The forecast from Met Service to midnight. Northland, cloudy with scattered showers easing this afternoon. From Auckland to Waitomo, also Coromandel Bay of Plenty and the Central High Country. Mostly cloudy with isolated showers and areas of morning fog. Fine at times this afternoon. From Gisborne to Wairarapa, mainly fine weather, the chance of a shower. Taranaki to Wellington, scattered showers clearing from the south. Some sun this afternoon. Nelson, Marlborough, Canterbury and Otago, apart from Clutha. Isolated morning showers, then mostly fine. Buller, Grey and Westland, some showers clearing from the south this afternoon and fine at times. Fiordland, Clutha and Southland, partly cloudy. Any showers retreating to Fiordland and the south coast this morning. And Rekohu, Chatham Islands, morning rain, then isolated showers. The time is 6 minutes past 10. We'll have news headlines on the half hour.
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5: Coming up a little bit later on 9 to noon in parenting, we welcome our commentator today talking about how you can indeed be very involved in your child's life, but not be that kind of parent who just cannot let them do anything without your presence or involvement. Many devoted parents instinctively step in, of course, to protect and guide their children, but the challenge is knowing when to step back. Jenny Brown has researched child and adolescent mental health and parents' involvement for some 35 years, so she will talk us through where the balance lies and take your questions a bit later, 25 past 11 or so. 9 to noon at RNZ. .co.nz or text 22101. About a quarter to midday, Tamara Munch with what she has been viewing and would recommend. Peter Griffin kicks off the 11 o'clock hour with tech and the rumour mill that Netflix is interested in buying a New Zealand founded startup. Apple is suing OpenAI and other stories. A bit later this hour, we shall be in Mid-Canterbury. Jonathan Leask from the Ashburton Guardian catches us up on news from his patch. It's nearly 8 minutes past 10 now. A teenage party in rural New Zealand unexpectedly changes into a hunt for a killer. It's the plot of a mini-series streaming on TVNZ+. Please don't break anything. The First Night, which premiered this month. The series blends supernatural murder mystery vibes with many of the real-world concerns facing young Kiwis, and it's by young Kiwis too. Most of the cast and creatives are in their 20s. Two are with us today, the writer and co-creator Donald Mackenzie Mayo and actor Brock Cottrell. Is it Cottrell or Cottrell? Brock, I think it's Cottrell. Morena. Yep.
6: Morena, it is Cottrell, yes.
5: There you go. Kia ora kora. Great to have you both with
6: kia ora.
5: Us.
6: Kia ora.
5: Donald, let's just, between the two of you, just set up what this show is about, please.
7: Yeah. I mean, well, you've started to touch on it all. Supernatural, murder mystery, high school chaos. And yeah, it sort of revolves around this girl called Riley who died at a sort of mysterious cabin trip where a lot of things went wrong, but no one really wants to talk about it. And about 4 months later, one of her childhood best friends, this girl called Billy, decides to host a slightly bizarre birthday party to honour Riley, but the night kind of doesn't go as Billy intends, as sort of mysteries and secrets that have been kept about that night start to spill out. And they're sort of the third part of their trio, of Billy and Riley's trio, this girl called Hazel, who's a bit strange. She starts to become convinced that Riley was in fact murdered and potentially one of their peers was responsible. And that's sort of where we kick off.
5: I'm hooked. Okay, bro, who are you and what happens with you?
6: So I play Elliot, who is one of the members of this friend group. Elliot sort of is on the outside line of the friend group, you know, sitting on the fringes, really wanting to connect but not really knowing how. And he really only connected with Riley. So now that she's passed, it's sort of, he almost just seems like a straggler from an old age. He's just lingering in the background trying to connect. It's pretty fun.
5: A little bit more, I guess, of kind of what unfolds. Are we in unreliable narrator territory or just unreliable what actually happened territory? Are we on a bit of a ride?
7: Well, I mean, I wouldn't say necessarily unreliable narrator, but we do have this protagonist, Billy, who doesn't really know what's starting to go on with her body. You know, she starts to say things that she doesn't remember saying, and she, I mean, I'm going to say this because it's only in the first part, you know, she starts to vomit up dirt and saplings grow out of it. So she's on quite a ride as to what the heck is happening in terms of her control of her body. And I think that does end up putting her in a set of circumstances by the end of it where she is not quite sure of, you know, what her classmates are maybe capable of and maybe what she's capable of.
5: It sounds like so much fun, Brock. And I know there's a huge demand, there's a huge appetite for that kind of supernatural slash fantasy element to real human stories. And is that what you guys are you know, really pitching for here?
7: I mean, yeah, those are the genres that I think, I mean, I've grown up loving. And Brock, I think you're quite a big fan of all of those fantasy, supernatural sort of genres as well, eh?
6: Yeah, 100%. You know, growing up watching Supernatural, the show, you know, reading a lot of fantasy shows. And I think it was really cool when I, you know, first got the audition seeing this. And I'm like, oh, wow, this is the sort of stuff that I read, this is stuff I watch, and I might have the chance to be in it. And yeah, I think it's just really cool that we were able to shoot here in Aotearoa for one of these.
5: Let's talk about the cop-up of the whole project and how you each came to be involved with it. Donald, I think this goes back quite some years for you.
7: Well, everyone always says 8 years, but I mean, I really need to stress that, you know, we weren't writing a miniseries straight for 8 years. It was like me and Max Griffin, the co-creator, we went to school together, we've known each other all our schooling lives, and we were just coming up with a short film idea on the way home from a party. And I think it was literally as simple back then as, oh, what if there was a murderer at this party? obviously, it's evolved since then. But yeah, a short film spiraled into an idea for a TV show, but it's kind of hard to just decide to make a TV show as a, you know, 18-year-old living in New Zealand where, you know, funds for making TV shows are incredibly limited. So a lot of that 8 years was kind of just trying to get in people's faces, ask for money, ask for them to take you seriously. And yeah, eventually we got there.
5: Brock, you, since school, I think, you went to school in Christchurch and Rosslyn specifically, I think, and then off to Tamaki Makaurau to pursue your dreams. And when did this opportunity come up and how?
6: So it was sort of my second year in Auckland, and my agent sent me an audition for this wee show, and I'd like practiced for the, you know, whole few days I had for prep, and then shot it. And one of my biggest bragging points is I shot my audition in one take and then got the part.
5: Hopefully not the first and last time.
7: How many times had you practiced it before then, do you think?
6: I'd done like quite a few practice, but on the day where I had a proper camera and mics and stuff, I shot it in one go, and I was like, I'm really happy with that.
5: I don't know how many audition tapes are shot in bedrooms these days, and they can lead to worldwide fame. It's just the way things get done now. When I say the cop-opera, it's also about, as you said, Donald, actually getting stuff up and running.
7: Yeah.
5: And so this was a pretty quick shoot on set. Where was it mostly filmed?
7: Yeah, it was like a tiny shoot. Like, I'm so impressed that, you know, I think the runtime of the miniseries ends up being like 54 minutes, which means means we were shooting about 9 minutes of like content a day, which is, I think, a lot higher than the sort of industry average, which is probably more like 5 or 6. Mm. So we shot it across 6 days out in Bethel, basically all in the middle of night, right? In like July last year. Yeah.
6: Cold night.
7: cold nights. But
5: not as cold as Christchurch, Brock.
6: No, not at all.
5: Yeah. And what was that vibe like for you, Brock? It was just, it sounds almost like a bit of a camp going on, was it?
6: Yeah, I loved it. It was awesome. I love just being on set and being a part of projects, but just the fact that we got to be there late, it did kind of feel like almost a school camp, but not really. You know, got a bunch of like people similar to your age. You're all doing something you love. I don't know, it was such a nice vibe. It was a real fun time for me personally.
5: How would you describe the tone? There's darkness here, there's you know, murder. It's also kind of comedic, and this is always an interesting creative sphere to be working in. How would you describe the tone, each of you?
7: Well, a huge inspiration was Twin Peaks. So, you know, that was a show which I think my parents introduced me to, Max's parents introduced him to, and it has that perfect blend of really dark content, you know, this quite intriguing mystery, but then the most ridiculous farcical nonsense going on at the same time. And it's such a hard blend to get right. You know, I don't know if we've done it, but the show I was recently watching, actually, which does an incredible job of it, is that Widow's Bay on Apple TV. Really good show. If you, now I'm plugging another show, not ours.
6: Stop it, Donald.
7: Okay. But yeah, I'd say Twin Peaks is a good sort of tonal comparison, and maybe Widow's Bay for a more modern one, yeah. What about you, Brock?
6: I think it is definitely a grunge to it that I think is really needed in New Zealand TV space. I haven't watched Twin Peaks, but I think you know, not being too biased, but I think we've definitely hit a really good balance of having a dramatic through line and just some bits to sort of, you know, smile and chuckle at, but don't fully take you out of the moment. Still all feels really grounded in this world. But yeah, I really love this grungy sort of, like, gross, mysterious stuff. You know, the vomiting of dirt. You're watching, you're like, oh, this is awesome, you know? but yeah, yeah.
5: It is also, though, intended to ensure a focus on real teen challenges, right? And can you tell me a little bit more about this? It's without it all getting kind of heavy and messaged, there's no question that those realities for teens and young people are, you know, are recognised here or explored here. Can you tell me more about doing that and how?
7: I think, yeah, it was always something that we wanted to be central to the project. I mean, this is, you know, it's both a mini-series, but ideally in our eyes, it's a pilot to maybe make a full series out of. And in terms of the sort of the more serious elements of it or maybe darker elements, though I think we've planted a lot of seeds to build on in the future in terms of the fact that these are genuine teenagers, hopefully authentic portrayals of the sort of distress that teenagers end up going through just in terms of, you know, having so many more hormones rushing through your brain, the introductions of alcohol and drugs and romance and all of these different things which put, and what you're going to do with the rest of your life, all of those sorts of pressures make it quite a chaotic experience.
5: Tell us more, Brock.
6: Yeah, I think especially with how people deal with the loss of someone, you know, all these people are in this young, vulnerable state and, you know, they've lost the glue of their friendship. And it's really sort of, luckily, hopefully not many people have to experience that, but it's just something that is sort of cool to watch and how people sort of, these connections break away, but in slow ways they reform, you know, friendships can get come back together sort of thing. And yeah, I think there's just some sort of connection elements that people really need to hear and see.
7: And I think like so many young people do lose their first person in those, you know, teenage years, whether they're 12 and it's a grandparent or it is, you know, a classmate in high school, which is scarily not actually that uncommon of an experience, especially somewhere like New Zealand where, you know, rates of suicide or just, you know, all sorts of horrible things that happen. It's not, you know, out of the question to relate to it, for sure.
5: Yeah. That first person too, especially when it's a friendship group, it's an interesting time. Those relationships can be very intense. They can be very fraught, but they are, of course, very intense. And that just adds layers as well. You've also got to walk that line of giving due response to the fact that you've, you know, that someone in this friend group has died, right, while also carrying the story. Now, that's quite nuanced, right?
7: Yeah, it is. And, you know, being able to tell both a, you know, fast-paced murder mystery and a story of grief within, you know, 54 minutes is really hard. And Max and I came up across a lot of challenges in trying to fit it all in and do that story justice. But, you know, we had lots of iterations of it, and I think we came up with a good blend. Where the grief isn't washed away.
5: Brock, what was the experience working with the actors, again, in a fairly confined time, right, to achieve those emotional kind of peaks in whatever part of the story, right, and to really represent the tumult, I guess, of young lives? Was all of that, I've got my script and this is how I'm going to do it? Or did a heck of a lot of it happen when you guys got together?
6: With the whole cast, I think it's very much like friendships forged in fire. Like, met them once prior to actually seeing them on set, and then we all sort of just got along pretty quickly, which made working with everyone really easy. My personal way of working, I don't like go through every line of my script and plan it bit by bit, but I have like general ideas of like what things need to do, and you know, we communicate with the people in the scene of, and we obviously we've got like our directors and obviously Max and Donald were there like every day, who would be able to, like, if we were veering off of track of what their vision was, they could just simply just be like, oh no, it's more like this or more like this. I think everyone handled it really well, kept it very professional, very clean, and I don't know if anyone really went away feeling groggy afterwards. It felt like it was a very, very warm, welcoming, fun environment that we were in, so we were lucky to have some really, really good people around us to keep us going.
7: You're so right about that school camp vibe, Catherine, because like we would be over just like reading through the next scene and you just hear the largest amount of giggling and cheering coming from the cast tent. They literally, you know, they're all older than school children, but they were kind of being like school children. Maybe that's method acting. Yeah. But then would just come straight into a scene and just completely lock in and suddenly just have the most harrowed expressions on their faces. Like, that instantaneous change was quite just awesome to see how all of them are so good at switching their emotions like that.
5: Put any group of adults together and it's school camp, let's
7: face it. Exactly.
5: 23 minutes past 10 it is. Our guests are writer and co-creator Donald Mackenzie Mayo and actor Brock Cottrell. We're talking about this new TVNZ Plus series, screening on TVNZ Plus, Please Don't Break Anything, the first night. This... the important, the several things here, because I know, Donald, let's just sort of establish a bit of your background. We've worked across healthcare and screen production, and I'm interested in the mix for you. Mm-hmm. Is that a nice nexus? Because we are talking about young people here, and we're talking about also, representing young people seeing themselves on screen in numbers and their stories being told, but also, as we were saying, some of those real issues that people are living with in their teens, 20s, early 30s. Can you tell me a little bit more about how you come at this, having worked across healthcare and screen production? Do these two parts of your life and your investment kind of work together?
7: Ooh, I would say they do. most people would look at it and go, oh, that's a terrible career move. Or, you know, how do those two things connect? But I really do see them as being linked because, I mean, within, you know, I studied medicine and, you know, got to work in our hospitals for a little bit of time. And obviously you see people in just such immense struggle, physical struggle and mental struggle. And it definitely leaves an impression. It reminds you how much sort of pain there is in this world. But it also sort of, you get to see that we're all kind of trying to tell stories about our own lives and, you know, healthcare and medicine in a way is, and there's lots of doctors who talk about this, is about storytelling in itself, trying to shape a narrative about, you know, your conflicts, the barriers you're going through and how those can be resolved. And it really is about, for a lot of patients, having their story seen and heard by health professionals, which doesn't always happen. So there are links between storytelling, writing and healthcare for sure.
5: It's amazing how many doctors have a creative outlet. They are often actors or writers. I'm just thinking of Lucy O'Hagan, GP, who's just had her book out and performs on stage as well. Glenn Cahoon, the poet. Again, these are intelligent, you know, creative people, full stop. And we so often just tend to sort of, you know, stereotype or put people into one kind of cohort or another. But I am amazed how often there are strong creative outlets amongst, you know, hardworking medical professionals. To some extent, is that an outlet? Is it intrinsic or is it an outlet for the very human, the parade of human existence that comes before you?
7: I think to some extent, absolutely it is. You know, every doctor ends up having their own outlet. I think writing is a really good one and it can be a really productive one. I wouldn't say it's necessarily, I mean, some people would class it as an outlet that I was using across my study. I mean, who knows? That's a level of psychoanalysis I'm not sure I'm ready to get into.
5: Well, let's come back to real life. You're also working on Minecraft 2, which is a big Hollywood movie.
7: Oh, yeah.
5: That's quite the range. That's quite the contrast. But is it great to, you know, have opportunities like that, big gigs like that, as well as working on your own, you know, personal projects?
7: Yes. I should just clarify, I'm not doing anything important on Minecraft 2. I'm not, like, you know, part of the creative team. I'm one of the foot soldiers. But, yeah, it's really cool to be able to, you know, do something local like this where we are sort of getting to call shots and then go on to a huge, massive production which has come to New Zealand and really learn a lot of new skills about how creatives overseas work and how these giant productions function. It's interesting talking to Irene Gardner earlier about
5: some of the GoPros that are happening, the co-pros that are happening, for example, the benefits that having the international relationships or the internationals. I mean, do you really learn a lot, to be quite blunt, that can be applied, sans budget, to what you're doing yourself?
7: Yes, I think absolutely you do. You're getting to play with tech, which maybe it's the first time it's being used in New Zealand. You're getting to work with people who have, you know, made much bigger decisions about how to spend money on a film. So you definitely do learn a lot. It's just making sure that there is also an outlet to then put that learning into action in our local industry. Mm. You know, you can't have only overseas productions and you can't have only local productions, or else that symbiosis, which is really important, sort of falls apart.
5: It's a fiction, becomes a fiction.
7: Yeah, I think so.
5: Brock, tell me more about your journey then. I know you've been involved in some other productions, and just where are you at with that hunger and that ambition? Where are you heading?
6: Well, you know, I've been acting since the day I came out of the womb, pretty much. My mother has photos of me at, like, performances. My mother taught drama at a high school, and I'd always go along after primary and watch and see the actors do their thing. Started off in community theatre, did a few short films, and my final year of high school, I sort of decided this is the only thing I really want to do. And got myself a coach, got myself an agent, and moved up to Auckland. And it's just been such a awesome experience just being a part of the world. And, you know, Please Don't Break Anything was my first, like, commercial project that I had done. And what a first, you know. It was awesome. And I think it's just, like, being able to connect with more artists and, you know, collaborate on a story and, you know, be a part of something that I think is genuinely so important to not only to our film industry, but, you know, humanity as a whole. I think art is a core part of it. But yeah, I think I'm very hungry. As you said, I'm hungry to work. But I'm loving just the world that I'm a part of, really. And I'm sure a lot of actors could say the same, you know.
5: Yeah. Just listening to you earlier, Donald, you're hoping that this is the beginning of what might become an expanded series.
7: That's the dream. I mean, like, just talking about Brock's audition again, I think the scene he auditioned from is not even in the episode that we filmed.
6: No, I really want to say it.
7: And it's, you know, he's in tears and a lot of bad stuff's happening. Mm. And, you know, we don't really get to that point for his character in this episode, and there's a lot of these supporting characters who we're hoping to really, you know, give more life to as we go along, especially because all of these actors have incredible, like, potential and range that they can delve into. So that's the dream, is that we can find a good mix of producing partners to maybe make a full series.
5: Yeah. I know it's hard yakka. Congrats to getting to this point, and just go prove it. thanks both of you very much, Donald Mackenzie Mayer there and Brock Cottrell. And the miniseries is called Please Don't Break Anything the First Night. It premiered on TVNZ Plus, so you stream it on your TVNZ app. It is 29 minutes to 11.
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0: Good morning, Atamarie. I'm Evie Ashton. Falling cocaine prices are being blamed for a 70% jump in positive workplace cocaine tests. A bird care charity in Wellington is anticipating the number of bird flu cases will grow and has set up a quarantine site to help out. Iran says it's engaged in what it's calling an existential war with the US as the American military launches fresh strikes on Iran's coastal defence and missile sites. Argentina will meet Spain in the final of the World Cup on Monday after bundling England out with two late goals to win 2-1 in Atlanta. And the share price for Elon Musk's SpaceX has dropped below its stock market debut just over a month ago, wiping trillions off its value. Those are the headlines on RNZ National. Our next full bulletin's at 11.
8: 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Projects stalled or cancelled because of massive cost blowouts, and wily protesters who know how to stop development.
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5: It is 27 minutes to 11. Looking ahead, Tamara Munch is in around a quarter to midday with what she has been viewing, which includes the thriller series Maximum Pleasure Guaranteed. It's on Apple TV. Carmen Curlers is on Rialto, and Hinemihi House with the Golden Eyes on Māori TV Plus. This is about the Tarawira Whare, where Hinemihi that spent 130 years in an English garden. Coming up also after 11, our tech correspondent Peter Griffin looking at why Netflix is rumoured to be keen to buy the Kiwi social platform Letterboxd. Australia plans to force data centres to minimise water use and fund their own power supply under rules announced by their government. That is interesting. And Apple is suing OpenAI. We will find out why. In parenting, we are talking about how to be the parent that is involved with your child, naturally wants to protect your child, but gives them enough space, the space that they need. And with 35 years of experience in studying child development, we are looking forward to the expertise that Jenny Brown will bring about 25 past 11. very shortly, Lynn Freeman is in for our book review. First, My Chemical Romance has released a remastered version of their Danger Days album 15 years after it was first released. From the album, this is Sing.

0: Sing, My Chemical Romance, just released a remastered version of their Danger Days album 15 years after its first release. 21 minutes to 11. Lynn Freeman, kia ora, good morning.
1: Good morning, Catherine.
0: Your book is called A Tale of Two Publishing Houses. It's by Linda Martin, and it's an interesting premise or sort of situation here.
1: Yes, it is. It's really a celebration of small publishing houses, hurrah to them. And I think here in New Zealand we have many who will share some of the frustrations, goals and triumphs of the two presses that Linda is talking about here. So she is a writer, an editor, a publisher, co-founder of Night Parrot Press. Within the book, she said she prefers to edit other people's work than to write, that she is a solid writer, she knows what she's doing, and she has an almost journalistic approach when she's telling the history of the Fremantle Arts Press. So at the same time that we're learning, she sets out, once she's a freelancer, to tell the story of this really important Western Australian publishing house, she meets up with a like-minded lover of words, Laura, who is absolutely committed to the art of flash fiction, microfiction. I love it too. You can tell a lot in 150 words if they're the right words and you've got a good premise. So they end up setting up a little publishing house, Night Parrot Press. So we've got these two stories going along. She's telling the history of Fremantle, and then she's telling the tribulations of a more contemporary publishing house and the joys of that. So, I mean, publishing is a fascinating industry, which is why I wanted to come to this book. If we look at the Fremantle Press itself, I guess the one thing I would say...
0: What time are we in? Sorry.
1: Oh, the 1970s at the start of Fremantle.
0: Thank
1: you. I guess one of the disadvantages, nothing to do with Linda or the publishing house, is when you are reading about a lot of people that you've never heard of. So I went through the list of writers, and I'm sure they're all great books. But then I came to My Place by Sally Morgan, which I might touch on later, and I don't know if you remember 1987, younger than I am, but this was a huge book at the time, Aboriginal Voice. And I saw that and I went, I get it now. I understand what this house was for, giving voices that were not being heard. You imagine in the 1970s how hard it would have been for a young Aboriginal writer to get their story out in a really confronting book, right? So huge ups to Fremantle Arts Centre Press. When Linda goes and talks to the people who started it all up, she's very determined to track them down. Clive, who was one of the original people, says that the whole premise was to publish and promote to the widest possible audience the works of Western Australian writers and artists who may otherwise not be published by commercial publishing houses, and to record the cultural heritage of the state in a form that is easily accessible to the widest possible audience. That's pretty good, right? That's a jolly good premise and a good enough reason to set up a publishing house. They had they got off to a good start, but it is a tough industry to have. So they just, I was thinking of Fergus Barrowman actually at Victoria University Press. He is just determined. These books are going to get published. It's not always about the dollar. And that's very much the premise of this too. And I really love that energy. I think for me, the parts I enjoyed most from Linda where she is really reflecting on the challenges of the publishing houses. Because as I say, she talks to an awful lot of people involved with Fremantle Press, and sometimes I got a little bit lost with there being so many people, but their stories, I'm really pleased she's done it. So it's a history, right? But it's also more than that, and a reflection on, you know, the challenges of publishing. So she said, look, when it comes to getting a job in Western Australia, if you are fortunate enough to find a job, you need to accept a relatively low income and work long hours. It's rare to begin your career in publishing as an editor or even a proofreader. Instead, you will have to work your way up the ladder through an unrelenting show of determination, grit and skill. When you do become an editor, much of your work will be unpaid, as you'll read manuscripts and your time off between going to launches and other publishing events. You'll work in isolation and often question your decisions with your inner homunculus or your cat. In addition to editing, you'll need to understand scheduling, finance, production, administration, copyright law, audience design and marketing. And I just thought that's actually quite a lovely encapsulation.
0: It is.
1: Of what's involved.
0: The thing is, this was back pre-internet days.
1: Yeah.
0: And they still had their own challenges, right?
1: You know? Oh, it absolutely did. Yes,
0: yeah.
1: They did. And I mean, it was done an oily rag, but it was love.
0: Yeah, you know? it's the passion.
1: And exactly. Publishing is always difficult because, you know, going back to a writer for whom every word is their baby, right?
0: Yeah.
1: And the editing process. Now, Linda
0: Murder
1: loves
0: your
1: that.
0: Darlings, Linda.
1: Yeah, that's exactly right. Now, Linda is really comfortable with that.
0: Well,
1: and
0: also,
1: I think she's a good editor.
0: Can I, you know, some of the feedback we have had from reviewers in recent years on air and off is how average some of the editing going on is.
1: Oh, J.K. Rowling's had that.
0: It is the difference between a really good book and a promising book that was average.
1: Yeah, that's exactly right. I know the role is really crucial. And sometimes with self-publishing, there are some great things about self-publishing and there are some examples of just what you say where you don't have that independent person who can remove yourself from the story.
0: How much of this, though, is about the nuts and bolts and mechanics of a passion business and how much of it is about the human story of...
1: It's about both.
0: You know.
1: It's about both.
0: Bleeding money and bleeding bleeding hope sometimes.
1: It's really about both.
0: Yeah.
1: And I mean, Laura and Linda have to make some pretty tough decisions about Night Parrot Press. I mean, they've only got a few books to their name, started in 2020. But actually, to financially survive, they had to go down a certain path where they could actually finally apply for funding. So they've done that. But, you know, they have to make some really big decisions. And and they feel really responsible, right? So while they only have a few books, those books contain the stories of dozens and dozens and dozens of writers. So that sense of responsibility and that belief in getting those voices out there, even with average sales, you know, I really like that. So I think from that point of view, it's a really interesting book. It's you've got to have your wits about you because you are flitting between the history of the press and Linda's current operation. But I think anyone who loves books, interested in publishing, will enjoy it.
0: Thank you. Lynn Freeman has reviewed A Tale of Two Publishing Houses by Linda Martin. Fremantle Press, the publisher, and $38 the price. Thanks so much, Lynn. It's 10:45 on 9 to noon. This is Pavement.

0: with Major Leagues from 1999. 12 minutes to 11 on 9 to noon. Jonathan Leask is at the Ashburton Guardian, local democracy reporter for Mid-Canterbury. Kia ora, Jonathan.
1: Kia ora, how's it going?
0: Good, thank you. These debates around local government amalgamations are dominating discussions around council tables, I know, because I think next month is the deadline, right, for put up or else.
1: Yep.
0: Where are you going in your territory?
1: No one seems to know yet, still. Everyone's tinkering with ideas and taking them to the community. And the 10 councils of Canterbury have some form of agreement in place in principle to try and find some common ground on amalgamation plans. But as we know, August 9 is the deadline, so they're starting to leave their run a little bit late with some of the money just going out to their communities with those options. So it can all be gone this time next year under the legislation. So that takes one council out and leaves 10. And the government sort of indicated they want 10 to be cut down to 1, 2 or 3, maybe not 4. So if we start at the top end of Canterbury, Kaikoura decided just yesterday that they're going to turn their attentions north. They want to join with Marlborough. So that's something for Marlborough to ponder. And that sort of leaves Waimakariri area's plans of a North Canterbury trio of them, Hiranui and Kaikoura, in a bit of limbo, especially with Hiranui. They didn't fully lock into that North Canterbury idea. They were looking at maybe a provincial model wrapping around all the rural regions outside of a Greater Christchurch model, but we'll get to that later. Selwyn, yesterday they discussed 9 options and whittled it down to 3 of going into a standalone council, maybe joining with Ashburton to the south, or their third option is the one they don't want but decided they needed to talk about it anyway, joining with Christchurch and Waimakariri and maybe leaving the door open for Hiranui to join as well. So there's not a lot of appetite in Selwyn from the community to become part of a super city, but they thought they'd better take a look at the option and what that means for the numbers. And some of the numbers don't look that great, but that's for them to work out. And that sort of opens the door for Selwyn to join with Ashburton, who are sort of stuck in a tug of war with their northern neighbours Selwyn and southern neighbours Timaru. They're going to discuss their plans next week. They had a community survey that didn't really give them a direction either way, north or south, but they were both evenly split, and if you merged their top 3 options and weighted it out, actually forming a unitary with Rangitata to the south right up to rural Selwyn was their highest ranking option, so who knows what they're going to go with. Timaru, they've aligned with Mackenzie and Waimate, so those 3 are loaded, but they think they might need Ashburton and or Waitaki to achieve some form of scale. And Waitaki's already put their hand up and said, hey, we'd love to come up and join South Canterbury. But the elephant in the room is, what is Christchurch going to do? What do they want to do? Mayor Phil Major recently said that they have no friends. Waimak and Selwyn don't want to come and play. So what are we going to do? So they sent 5 options out for consultation yesterday. Christchurch standing alone, joining with Selwyn as in total, joining with Waimak and Selwyn, or a full Canterbury provincial. So there's just a lot of options in the air and no real steer as to where we're going yet, but it is the conversation that is going around and around. But eventually they're going to have to get to a decision.
0: What's Santa doing popping up in the news at this time of year?
1: Well, at one point this week, he wasn't coming to Ashburton this year, but the community have jumped in behind it and ensured that he will make an appearance in December. Carol Johns, the organiser of the Santa Parade, made an announcement on Monday that she was pulling the pin on the event because she had a lack of funding. She had failed to secure a major sponsor in the current economic climate, so there's $5,000 she needed to make, and she only received half the council grant she requested. She'd requested $4,000, which usually covers the traffic management plan, but she only got $2,000, so she was coming up a bit short, so she gave the call to the community, hey, look, I'm thinking of cancelling this year's Santa Parade. And within 24 hours, the community had raised $3,500 to cover most of the costs of the traffic management plan and a few other bits and pieces. And some sponsors have come on board. So the Santa's ticket has been returned, and he will be flying in to Ashburton in December. It's a bit of a tricky one because she added a market day to the Santa Parade last year and that's deemed to be a commercial event, even though Carroll was saying that the proceeds from that market day were actually going to fund the kiddie train, which is just like a little train that kids can ride on the back of in the Santa parade. It needed $10,000 worth of repairs, so the market day was actually paying that off. So she deemed it to be a community event. The council said it's not, and they got in a bit of a who's paying for that. And she's had the debt collectors called on her to pay that $2,000 bill. So that's just an aside to the fact.
0: Goodness. But, she's Anthony one dedicated dedicated organiser then, isn't she?
1: She is.
0: Yeah. Anyway, Santa's booked. That's good to know. No town wants to miss out on that. I see there are concerns about the state of State Highway 1 between Ashburton and Timaru. Now, this is a very heavily used, it's obviously the main highway, right? State highway. And what's the particular concern? Where and how serious?
1: It's pretty serious, to be fair. So there was a bit of rain last week, as everyone knows. Some areas got hit quite badly. Kaikoura's been washed out along State Highway 1 and bits and pieces. They had a lot of flooding. In Mid-Canterbury, we pretty much just had a bit of rain, probably you could call it heavy rain. No flooding or anything like that. But over 100 potholes appeared in a 1 kilometre stretch just south of Ashburton, only on the southbound lane. And it's a patch of road that was just rebuilt in March. So I drove along there on the weekend and just couldn't believe the damage that has occurred to that supposedly new patch of road. There is knee-deep potholes, as some people describe them, all the way along this kilometre stretch. It was an absolute minefield. And because of that, they had to close State Highway 1 after a number of people obviously complained. It was a good day for tyre businesses in Ashburton and Timaru, as reported by my friends down there in Timaru at the Timaru Herald. They had to close State Highway 1 down to one lane with temporary traffic lights from about Thursday, and they were still working on it yesterday. And that's just frustrating motorists with the delays, but also just seeing the state of the state highway. That should be the pride of the NZTA's work. That should never be closed down to one lane for just a bit of rain. And people aren't very happy at the being down for one lane over a long weekend. NZTA actually confirmed it. Yes, they did build it in March, but it only received a first coat new chip seal, which they admit is not fully waterproof, and had only planned to add the further proper seal next year, but that's obviously come too late. They're in there at the moment trying to fill in 100 potholes with that temporary patch work that they do to try and get it back up to two lanes. And we'll plan a full repair, so rebuilding the rebuild when weather conditions improve. So it's a bit of a shocker. But they have said that over the next three summers, subject to funding, of course, they're planning to renew a full 30 kilometres of State Highway 1 between Ashburton and the Rangitata River to the south due to those concerns that people have over the state of that whole stretch of road. But this one little patch has really highlighted the need for some work on our state highway, that it's the main link of the South Island.
0: The other issue people often raise is the heavier trucks, and of course it's a big freight highway as well. I don't know whether that's relevant, but it does appear to be just one particular stretch that's really taken a hammering. Speaking with finish your thought.
1: Oh, it's just that patch of road. They did that little thing where they widened it half a metre or a metre to try and have the wider centre line.
0: Uh-huh.
1: So some people are suggesting that the problem is because of that shift where the wheels are now going hasn't had that 60-odd years of compaction that the rest of the road has had.
0: That's an interesting theory.
1: And they've rebuilt it. And that's the problem.
0: Let's stay with transport. A couple of minutes to talk about the Ashburton Bridge. How's that new bridge coming along?
1: It is coming along. It doesn't look like much because it's all hidden in the trees, most of it. They're drilling the first lot of piles on the southern side of the river for the lead up to the bridge from the south. They're working on the intersection to the north side. So that's going to be, I'm pretty sure that's going to be a big old roundabout. And they're starting with the first section on the south side now, and that's going to lead into the new road that doesn't exist that they've also got to build, and they're putting a few new culverts in along there before they get to the roadworks. And last time I checked in, they still maintain a completion date by the end of next year, so it's going to start getting towards some pretty visible progress.
0: Given how long it took to get the jolly decision made, that's pretty quick time frame.
1: It is pretty quick time frame, and I will believe it when I see it.
0: a little bit of scepticism over whether that's going to be met, I hear.
1: Just a little bit.
0: Thanks very much. Jonathan Leask is the Mid-Canterbury local democracy reporter. He is based at the Ashburton Guardian. It is nearly 11 o'clock. 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Remember, you can share any interviews on our show that you think others would enjoy. 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We are always keen for your feedback, 9to-noon@rnz.co.nz, or text to 2101, or indeed your questions, including for parenting, coming up next hour on 9 to Noon. Parenting is a paradox, is our next guest. The devotion and the natural urge to protect your child, and yet knowing that you have to step back and give them the space to grow. For 35 years, Jenny Brown has researched child and adolescent mental health and parents' involvement. We'll get some of that wisdom from her, and do email us and text us your questions. Also coming up next hour, Tamar Munch with what she has been viewing, and we'll begin the hour with Peter Griffin,

0: report shows positive workplace cocaine tests are up nearly 70% on last year. Chief Executive Glenn Dobson says positive workplace cocaine tests have been tracking up for some time, but still make up only a small proportion of overall use. He says there are regional differences to the results.
1: From a cocaine perspective, we've seen a huge increase in Canterbury and Otago. Methamphetamine, we saw a huge increase in Southland and Otago. And whilst this is workplaces that we're reporting on, some of these stats are also mirrored in the wastewater statistics as well.
0: Glenn Dobson says overall, cannabis is the most commonly detected drug, followed by methamphetamine. The Ministry for Primary Industries is urging people to stay vigilant and alert authorities if they see birds that may be infected with bird flu. A seabird found on Wellington's Pitomi Beach yesterday tested positive for the potentially deadly H5 strain. Mary Van Andel says there's been a significant rise in reports of sick and dead birds since the strain was identified in Australia last month. She says it's critical people continue to report any potential sightings.
2: We really need to keep hearing about those. We need people to remember that this isn't going to be a disease that we can eradicate from New Zealand if it establishes here in our native wildlife.
0: Mary Van Andel says a vaccine trial of a small selection of native birds has so far been promising. The Auckland City Mission says comments made by Paul Goldsmith around immediate access to beds for rough sleepers are incorrect. The mission says the term immediate access doesn't mean people have access to a bed 24 hours a day, something it says the Justice Minister has claimed several times. It says the term means there are fewer criteria for being granted a bed, but the assessments and access to them are carried out in normal working hours. There are support services on site 24 hours a day, but people need to have first been assigned a bed. The head of the Insurance Council says communities need answers about how climate adaptation plans will be paid for. The government yesterday introduced a bill requiring all councils to come up with adaptation plans for areas at high risk from climate change hazards like flooding. The Climate Change Minister, Simon Watts, has previously said no decisions about cost sharing will be made until after the election. Chris Farfoy says the proposed law is a step in the right direction, but some councils will find it financially challenging.
3: They're being asked to plan how they're going to mitigate these risks. That's not going to be cheap, and so we need to find a way to fund those things.
0: Chris Farfoy says the government should aim to pass any climate adaptation laws with cross-party support. The Foreign Minister Winston Peters is set to meet with Niue's Prime Minister and MPs from Fiji and Samoa in Auckland today. The meetings come after China's testing of a nuclear-capable missile in the Pacific last week and Australia's signing of a defence pact with Fiji. Mr Peters says in uncertain geostrategic times, it's more important than ever to connect. There will also be meetings with Trade Minister Todd McClay. A new report suggests global perceptions of China are now more favourable than those of the US. The Pew Research Centre asked tens of thousands of people in 36 countries to name their most important ally and which country posed the greatest threat. The BBC's Stephen McDonnell has the details.
4: According to its report, global perceptions of the United States have continued to decline during Donald Trump's second term in office. At the same time, China has now surpassed America in terms of favourable views in most of these countries, with more people saying they have confidence in Xi Jinping to do the right thing than President Trump. In most of these countries, this has been a recent reversal, the report said. While the US still scores better for freedom, the gap on this front has shrunk considerably. And in every country, the US was seen as more likely to interfere in the domestic affairs of other nations than China was.
0: And Argentina fans are celebrating their progression to the World Cup final after beating England 2-1 in their semi-final match in Atlanta. Fans have been dancing and celebrating in the streets of Buenos Aires and in other cities across the country. Argentina now looks ahead to the final against Spain on Monday. That's the news. Kuinanga, pitupitu kōrero. A short forecast is next.
5: This morning on First Up, the filmmaker telling the story of a shop owner supporting workers during the 1951 waterfront dispute.
6: His customers were not buying as much as they used to, and when he asked the families, they said, we cannot afford to buy much because of the strike.
5: And Irish rugby writer Will Slattery

0: spoke to us about this weekend's All Blacks game against Ireland.
1: What really strikes me with the All Blacks and how they've started under Dave Rennie is the game breakers. 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
3: The forecast from Met Service to midnight tonight. Northland, cloudy with scattered showers, easing this afternoon. From Auckland to Waitomo, also Coromandel, Bay of Plenty and the Central High Country. Mostly cloudy with isolated showers, some morning fog, fine spells this afternoon. From Gisborne to Wairarapa, mainly fine, just the chance of a shower. From Taranaki to Wellington, also for Buller, Grey and Westland, scattered showers clearing from the south, some sun this afternoon. Nelson, Marlborough, Canterbury and Otago, apart from Clutha, isolated morning showers, then mostly fine. For Clutha, Southland and Fiordland, showers becoming confined to Fiordland and the south coast this morning. And Chatham Islands, mostly cloudy, morning rain, then isolated showers. The time is 6 minutes past 11. We'll have news headlines on the half hour.
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4: Peter Griffin is in with me. He's just had to watch me scoffing a biscuit because I've got a little sugar need at the moment.
5: Yeah.
4: And I didn't even bring one for you.
5: Nursing my new root canal, so I don't think the biscuit would have done me that much good
4: also,
5: anyway.
4: You're very polite because it was actually two biscuits, wasn't it?
5: Yeah, it was. And sugar covered in hundreds and thousands.
4: Just...
5: And
4: someone put some outside the door and now they're gone. Peter Griffin's with us in a moment, catching us up on tech news. About 25 past 11 in parenting. Someone who has spent many decades studying adolescent development, child and adolescent development, and mental health and parents' involvement. And it's that age-old challenge of you really want to steer your child, you really want to protect them from the worst things that can happen, but you know you also need to leave them some space and step back at times. We'll talk through what Jenny Brown has learned over those years. Take your questions, 99rnz.co.nz, or text them to 2101 at about a quarter to midday. Tamar Munch is in with what she has been viewing. I'm starting to feel a little bit ill now. I think that was just a little bit... It was that little sprinkly stuff on top.
5: Yeah.
4: Great topics today, Peter. Let's crack into them.
5: Yeah.
4: Peter is a Wellington-based tech writer. What is Letterboxd and why is Netflix lurking around it?
5: Yeah. If you're sitting down often as I am on a Saturday night going, what movie am I going to watch? You can spend hours just scrolling through Netflix or whatever streaming services you have and end up not doing anything.
4: Not doing anything. You go to bed exhausted.
5: Exhausted.
4: You put a couple of things onto your favourites, but that's it.
5: Yeah. So Letterboxd is actually a New Zealand startup founded back in 2011, so it's 15 years old now, but it's quite similar to Rotten Tomatoes, which probably is better known, which features reviews of movies from critics as well as just regular users putting their own reviews up there, highlights of new movies coming out. So if you want to go to place, say, the top 100 horror movies of all time, scroll down the list, what haven't you seen? That's going to cut through a lot of that decision-making that you're doing. So Letterboxd has done very, very well already. A few years back, it was bought by a Canadian company, Tiny, at a valuation of around $50 million. And it's just emerged over the last week that there's a little bit of a bidding war potentially going on for Letterboxd right now, which could, according to reports out of the US, value it at $250 million US dollars. So for the co-founders of that, Matthew Buchanan and Carl von Randau, who still are involved in the company and employ people in Auckland, that's potentially a huge payday for them because they own 20% still each in that company. So very exciting for them and that whole founder thing of putting more capital, hopefully back into New Zealand companies. So we'll see where that goes. But what is interesting about it is the players that are sniffing around this company, the likes of Netflix, Paramount, Sony Pictures, Versant, which has a stake in Rotten Tomatoes. So at the moment where there's all this choice and competition and streaming services, these companies want a community, an ecosystem that focuses on their content and drives more people to their platforms.
4: What is the genius of what they've done here then? Because all of those big names have got some pretty in-house kind of tech gurus going on, but, you know,
5: Yeah.
4: What have they cracked, do we think?
5: I think it's, as someone described it, one suitor who is actually trying to crowdfund money to buy it because they're worried that it will just lose its soul if it goes to one of these big companies, particularly with, you know, the Paramount Warner Bros. Merger.
4: Well, the temptation's going to be to skew it towards all your own content.
5: Totally. So this more independent company set up. It's trying to crowdfund, and they said the great thing about Letterboxd is its, quote, cinephile forward culture. So you've got real film geeks there who are passionate about film, all the art house stuff, going deep into their different niches, giving really passionate views on movies. And I think that's something that they built up over years and years and years. They've got really good editors and writers who have cultivated this community. And that's the heart of a great online community, is the people and how you moderate and curate that platform. So they've done a very good job of doing that. And the problem now is, yes, if you do have, say, Warner Bros. Paramount merge, $110 billion merger, that goes ahead, and they go, we want a community to promote all of those properties within our ecosystem. Let's buy Letterboxd and focus on our stuff. So potentially it's going to skew. It'll be the top 100 horror movies from Warner Bros.
4: I hate to bring this up, but it's a bit like someone getting their hands on Wikipedia or something, isn't it? You know?
5: Yes.
4: Which I do religiously support.
5: And a parallel is what Amazon did with Goodreads, which
4: is
5: many
4: years old.
5: Yeah,
4: I wondered what that was. Sorry, in my sugar surge, I managed to delete that link. why is that? I was wondering why it was relevant. But what happened with Goodreads?
5: Yeah, Goodreads, I think, was acquired very early on by Amazon. And they wanted a community to create buzz and drive traffic to the Amazon bookstore, which is now the biggest e-book store in the world at the time. Jeff Bezos wanted it to be the go-to place for books. And it's, you know, so that's actually an example of it working quite well, because literally almost every book in the world is going to feature on Amazon. So it just wants you to buy the books on Amazon. It's not trying to tell you which book to buy, one over the other. So that's worked out well. There's a hugely engaged community on Goodreads. So it could work, but the temptation will be there when you have put billions of dollars into creating a movie, or hundreds of millions of dollars,
4: It's not going to work. Here's why. Yeah. Here's one on the invite. This is a review. So funny that Seth Rogen can wake up on any given day and remember he can actually act. Oh, I thought it was can't actually act. Sorry. listen to this. This kind of, what's the word? It's the actual correct use of a word that gets misused all the time. It's going to come to me in a moment.
5: Right.
4: Fulsome.
5: Oh, yeah, fulsome. Yeah.
4: Which means OTT in reality. I wish I had something more meaningful to say right now, but I am at a major loss for words. Several instances I found my body having a physical reaction to the pure filmmaking magic that I was experiencing. My eyes watered, my body began shaking, and I could feel an overwhelming visceral reaction consume me.
5: Oh, my God.
4: As Ludwig Göransson's poetic composition flowed through my being. Okay, look, the principle is something independent.
5: Yeah.
4: Is it made up of the people who follow it and support it, or is it in the hands of someone trying to sell you something?
5: Yeah, that's right. And a key thing will be how this, you know, if they pay a lot of money for this, how it makes money in future. At the moment, it's advertising. I think there are subscription tiers on there. You can actually rent movies through Letterboxd. So how will the dynamics change there? Will you be able to rent more of the movies whoever buys it is producing?
4: So
5: it would be a shame, and credit to these guys for maintaining that culture and building it. 30 million users of this thing. I'd probably go to Rotten Tomatoes first, because just out of habit, but Letterboxd has gone massive in the last few years, so it's great to see Kiwis doing that from Auckland.
4: Very good work. Excellent. Now, I'm really interested in how this is going to happen, if it's going to happen. Australia's got new rules around data centres to do with water use and electricity use.
5: Yeah.
4: What's proposed?
5: This is great. Anthony Albanese has sort of flip-flopped on AI regulation. They were going to, a couple of years back, introduce dedicated AI regulation, which would have been, apart from the EU, the first in the world to do that. Then the lobbyists got to him.
4: We talked about this recently, didn't we? That he backed down on something.
5: He backed down. He basically, you know, basically Silicon Valley said, we want to put tens of billions of dollars worth of data centers into Australia. If you
4: tens of billions of dollars worth to whom?
5: To whom, yeah, that's right.
4: But carry on.
5: But so he backtracked on that and said, we won't do dedicated AI regulation. And then the copyright holders of Australia lobbied him as well and said, look, you're considering a carve-out for big tech to train their AI models on our content. That's a terrible thing to do. You're the Labor Party, supposed to be looking after workers' rights.
4: That's the one we were talking about more recently. Yeah.
5: So he stood up at the University of Sydney yesterday, and I think what he's announced is really good. He's going to have an office within the Prime Minister's office all about artificial intelligence. And the big things that they will come up with legislation around is, if you establish a data center in Australia, you will have to do certain things. You will have to get sufficient power, new power, to power that. You can't be competing with consumers and small businesses for that. You will have to get water. And if it's not available in sufficient quantities, you will have to build access out to that and pay for it. So how this will work on a state-by-state basis is still to be worked out. But basically they're saying, sure, come and invest in our country, but it can't be at the expense of Australians.
4: But how would that work if you were going to have to get your own power supply? I mean, I know I've heard of some micro examples here where people have said, hey, we'll build a data centre next to this, you know, particular locale, very sort of locally based. But how would you know they're not competing when we know, I don't know about Australia, we know how much new generation we need. Mm-hmm. We know who's most likely going to provide it. So how would you ensure it was a complete carve out, their investment into their energy supply?
5: There are examples of, you know, this is the good thing about this. Some of this has already been done. The Walla Walla Solar set up in Australia, that was Microsoft did it. They've done that with geothermal for their data center.
4: A nuclear plant in the States.
5: Yeah, because what they want is surety. The worst thing would be brownouts sort of taking their data center offline. So they're actually willing to invest quite significantly for the long term in this sort of thing. Stuff around water and then all the other social impacts of data centers, the noise and things like that.
4: What's the water argument? You'd have to come up with your own water catchment. Well, I mean, how would this work
5: there
4: in practice?
5: There are ways of using grey water to cool data centers, but you need a lot of processing of that. So there's expensive infrastructure that goes around that. So they would be saying, and this is happening in places like Malaysia, they're saying to the data center operators, you basically have to invest in water infrastructure now. So I think that's good. And, you know, the difference that it's, you know, the big divide at the moment between Australia and New Zealand is we're all about pushing adoption. You know, the Prime Minister said recently he was really disappointed in AI, the uptake of it. So all of our focus is around this. We haven't thought about the sovereignty issues, about the labour rights, copyright. And here you have Albanese basically saying, we're going to tackle all of those issues.
4: Do you know the irony is, if you got on and got some proper, apparently evil word called regulation, because they're so needy, these giant companies in Silicon Valley, if you actually got on and put some proper parameters around this, more people would be more confident about it and more embracing of it.
5: And therefore they'll invest. The worst thing that business fears the most is uncertainty. So if you actually say, because the other pillar of this is around copyright, he has definitively said, we are not going to have a carve out for big tech to take your data to train your models.
4: I don't know how you stop it though. How do you know when it's happening or not, when they're scraping everything on the internet, basically?
5: They were doing that a few years ago, but you can sort of trace that now.
4: Right.
5: So if
4: and
5: they
4: then
5: did
4: what
5: that,
4: do you do about it?
5: That would be big lawsuits. And there have been big lawsuits, and New Zealand copyright holders are getting trivial amounts of money as a result of some of those lawsuits.
4: Interesting.
5: So I don't think they'd do that, but to have a regime where it's easy for them to approach you and say, can we use your content, and we will pay you for it, that would be a good outcome. And Microsoft has just done a deal with Nine Network over there to take its news content to put into its Copilot. So that's potentially a revenue stream for under pressure media companies. If the Australians can find a way to streamline that process and make it just an ongoing thing that's not a major hassle, that's actually a good thing. So, you know, there's a lot of moving parts, but I think this should inspire our efforts here, where we've we've been missing in action on
4: Look,
5: things.
4: Just the point of having, excuse me, an AI specialist in the Prime Minister's office. You know, here we are talking about how we're going to have the government agencies upgrade to all this AI tech. No more detail on the plan than that.
5: Who owns
4: it? Anyone who knows what they're talking about says it's the single biggest investment governments will ever make in new technology, basically, is this.
5: Yeah.
4: Who owns it?
5: Yeah.
4: Who's got the subscription rights? What happens when they start ratcheting up the costs? What happens when things go wrong? These are just fundamental questions about a major new initiative.
5: Yeah.
4: And given the scale of it and its impact on jobs, on, you know, industries plural, why wouldn't you have it sitting at that level? Someone who really knows their stuff and has got their eyes over it and is informing.
5: And I've been writing in Business Desk in the last few weeks.
4: Can't even get it around board tables at the moment in this country.
5: Yeah, the commentary out of and the advice from, you know, civil society, you know, Don Christie from Catalyst, his election manifesto this week about sovereign AI, the Technology Users Association, a great paper about how we should be using AI responsibly. The Human Rights Commission is going to do something. They're all giving great advice.
4: Are we in a situation where we actually have the lack of competence
5: in
4: senior levels of the bureaucracy
5: and
4: in government itself to even know the issues that these people are raising?
5: The expertise is so thin, even in the policy wonk level, let alone the MP level. They just, I've been in meetings where they just go,
4: "What is that great transcription?"
5: They just nod. Thanks for that interesting summary. Nothing ever happens.
4: Okay, Apple is suing OpenAI. This sounds like a good stoush. Over what?
5: This is like a conspiracy that's gone on, according to Apple. Apple alleges that a couple of engineers left Apple for OpenAI. And remember, these are slightly different companies. Apple, hardware giant, famous for the iPhone. OpenAI, famous for AI. They used to partner together to put OpenAI's ChatGPT service on iPhones. But it turns out that OpenAI has its own aspirations around building hardware devices. And over the last few years, 400 Apple engineers have left Apple for OpenAI. And Apple is alleging in court that at least a couple of them took trade secrets with them, including, and this is really interesting as it's rolling out in court, one engineer who left but didn't give back his Apple MacBook and continued to have access to Apple servers and was downloading information. Which
4: is
5: allegedly,
4: that a bit of a fairly 101 tech security fail from one of the biggest players?
5: Especially in
4: the
5: Silicon Valley, it's like hand in your laptop before you exit
4: or
5: the
4: make
5: building.
4: Sure the dude's been cut off from the server and his emails don't work anymore, and neither do his passwords.
5: Yeah.
4: Kind of thing. I'm assuming it's a him. It might have been a she. Excuse me.
5: So this has become a major stoush between the companies. Tan Tang is his name. Is a guy who had spent decades at Apple is now heading up some of the hardware stuff at OpenAI. So Apple is looking at this going, well, you're using all of this information and knowledge you gained. And it's okay to reverse engineer technology and try and rebuild it. But if you actually have direct knowledge of those components, where does it become like stealing, you know, intellectual property theft? So, but I think, you know, this is starting to explain the falling out between OpenAI and Apple, because Apple's now gone with Google for the AI features on the iPhone. So I think it's really Apple saying, as long as we weren't direct competitors, we could have a good relationship, but you have been a bit deceitful and shown that you want to build devices to rival ours. We're not happy with that. They've accused companies of stealing their IP before, Samsung and I think Nvidia. Those court cases didn't go anywhere. So there's no suggestion that this will go anywhere either, but it just is a major falling out between two Silicon Valley giants.
4: Okay, how the UK plans to go further than Australia on social media ban for teens. It's very interesting just watching how they give effect to their ambitions, but first, what is the UK planning?
5: Well, they're planning the social media ban like the Australians, so that would be for under 16s, so they hope to have that in place by the northern spring of 2027. But they want to go further now. They want to say, for if you're 16 and 17, we want to have a curfew on your phone overnight. So between midnight and 6 o'clock, you can't access social media. and you have to put certain defaults on your phone to use certain features on it. It just sounds like a complete technical nightmare, considering that the ban itself in Australia, the kids are getting around. So how can you then go with that level of granularity onto someone's phone and determine what time of day they can access an, you know, a set of applications? It seems ludicrous. It's like you were saying about the kids earlier before, you know, you coddle them to some extent.
4: Yeah.
5: But you've got to let them free. At what age?
4: Well, you're 16, 17 indeed. And maybe that's the... maybe that's the challenge. You want to get them to a certain point. There's a study come out of Australia, I haven't seen it yet, just in the last few days though, that's just looked at the impact on mental health of the social media and the physical as well, actually. Yeah. And look, you know, I don't have the answers to all this, but it does feel like childhoods are being robbed, right? It's hard enough for us to control our addictions. At least we can kind of nominally recognise them and know they exist. And most of us, touch wood, had childhoods in the first place, free of all this stuff. So I understand the ambition, but...
5: Just technically, it's not going to work. And
4: also, by 16, 17, yeah.
5: Yeah, and the slightly creepy thing about that is because to verify the under-16s, everyone has to be verified. So now they have an identifier about you. So maybe you are a 17-year-old, but they know exactly who you are and they can start telling you things to do mandated by the government. That just
4: seems like
5: well, the tech companies,
4: the tech companies themselves
5: are being told like this is a mandatory thing. So just that creep of the state into our lives via their control of the tech companies is pretty creepy.
4: I get that, except the creep of the tech countries into controlling our lives
5: is already
4: a big problem. Can't help touching on this. SpaceX, back below its share price now, I think something...
5: $1.36.
4: If I was some kind of genius investor, much as I love you listeners, I probably wouldn't be here every day, but how do you monetize things like flights to Mars? Like, when you look at the cost of doing it, this is the handful of people who could afford to do it more than once.
5: Mm.
4: How was it ever going to make money?
5: Well, you know, a lot of very smart people have put a lot of money in there, but they're looking at a 20, 30-year horizon, and it's not just about flights to Mars. It's about when they have a massive constellation of data centres that is training all of these models in space. So a lot of them are saying...
4: The flights to Mars is really just the ego project.
5: Yeah.
4: So, because we do... struggle to make flights from Wellington to Blenheim.
5: That's right.
4: Profitable.
5: But never discount, you know, Musk's ability, you know, just his sheer through brute force ability to make things happen.
4: I'm still waiting for fully autonomous cars, Peter.
5: Yeah, that is true as well. But look, he's got the Starlink business. So if you take the long-term view, this is probably a multi-trillion dollar business, but the fundamentals, as the prospectus showed, are all over the place, and that's why I think it's sort of sunk back, and it will sink further probably as people start offloading their SpaceX shares.
4: Thank you, Peter Griffin, our tech commentator. 28 minutes past 11.
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3: Good morning, Atamarie. I'm Evie Ashton. A workplace drug testing company says a rise in drug use is being seen across both blue and white collar workplaces. Police say they've improved flood rescue coordination after problems getting to elderly people trapped in a defence unimog in January's storms in the Bay of Plenty. Some AA insurance customers have been told they've been paying incorrect premiums due to an error in the way the policyholder's age was recorded. Kyiv is again under attack from Russian ballistic missiles, with explosions heard across the Ukrainian capital. And there's been dancing and celebrations in the street across Argentina after the national team beat England to head to the World Cup final against Spain on Monday. Those are the headlines on RNZ National. Our next full bulletin's in Midday Report.
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4: Half past 11 it is on 9 to noon. Do send in your questions for parenting as always. 9 to noon at rnz.co.nz or text them to 2101. Parenting is a paradox, says our next guest. Many devoted parents instinctively step in to protect and guide their children, yet struggle to know when to step back. For 35 years, Jenny Brown has researched child and adolescent mental health and parents' involvement. She says while helicopter parenting is widely discouraged, parents are often left without clear, practical alternatives. She explores this in a new book, The Parenting Paradox, and says to truly love our children, we must also give them the space to grow, which can be easier said than done. Jenny, welcome. Thanks for being with us.
8: A pleasure. Nice to be with you.
4: What is the paradox you're highlighting?
8: Yes, there are many paradoxes that I outline in the book, but the central one is that if we make a project out of relieving our children's distress and trying to make them happy, it will backfire. And if we turn our loving energy into managing ourselves, not trying to manage our children, it's a game changer. That's the essential paradox. It comes out of family systems theory and solid research to back it up, but it isn't often talked about. So much of the parenting advice is how to manage your children, techniques for behavior, how to understand their brain development, how to speak into their big emotions. And I could go on and on, Catherine, but there's so much advice out there for parents. And the paradox I'm presenting is relieves parents of so much stress and dependence on all this expert advice, because parents can discover what's in their control to adjust about themselves and their responses to their kids, especially the children that trigger their worries.
4: If I've heard you correctly, your starting point is you.
8: Yes.
4: And what are some of the things about you that, as a parent, as a person, as a human being, what are some of the things about you that you want people to understand about themselves?
8: Yeah.
4: In the context of parenting.
8: Yeah. Well, first of all, pointing the finger at you, the parent, please, parents out there, I'm a parent and a grandparent. We do not want a blame finger pointed at us. We've got enough sensitivity to that, and guilt is so easily a road that parents get caught in, the guilt trip. So it's not about guilt. It's about discovering simple things we can change about ourselves. It's not a deep dive into our psychology and our psychoanalysis. It's not deep and heavy. It's just looking at our patterns of reaction with our children. So I talk about a worry cycle or a conflict cycle, and helping parents see the ways we respond to our kids that get us stuck and get our children stuck.
4: So,
8: and I could talk a bit more about
4: that. Let's get into the worry
8: idea.
4: Cycle, because parenting's a worry cycle from the second it starts to the second it ends.
8: It is.
4: So tell me, though, how this can escalate in a given situation or at a given time or phase or stage of life. Give me some examples.
8: Yeah, well, let me describe the typical worry cycle and I'll put it into an example. So a parent notices that one of their children seems to be struggling to focus on their learning, so they start monitoring that child to see if there's a problem. The child reacts to being monitored. We all react to being monitored closely. And the child reacts with either increased helplessness, if that's their temperament, or they react with increased agitation, which can be defiance. And then us parents, the parent monitoring says, oh gosh, my child really is struggling with their learning. Look how they're responding. And they move into more fixing efforts. The child increases their reaction back. And then the parent goes looking for possibly a diagnosis or treatment. And the worry cycle goes round and round. It might not be that the parent goes looking for external treatment, but they go online looking for what's the answer, what could be my child's problem. And it is a paradox, isn't it, that we go looking for things we're worried about, and our emotional intensity, which is just watching that child a little too closely, can sabotage our efforts to help.
4: And we get into
8: I wonder if parents can recognize that.
4: We get into the risks of confirmation bias and everything else. You think something's going on, so you go and confirm it. How much of this relates to a parent's own kind of psychological makeup, their own life story, their own childhood story? Again, you can't get too deep into the psychoanalysis, but it is pretty well understood. Most people pretty well understand that parenting styles can be passed intergenerationally. And second, most of us, by the time we get to a certain age, we've got some idea of our own sort of tendencies and proclivities, and we can then use that to give context to things. So how much do you encourage parents to go to the root of what might be driving a worry cycle or an over-attention to a child? Or is that going too far?
8: Well, I think, Catherine, I want parents not to go too far down the rabbit hole of trying to figure out all of their past wounds or difficulties. But so it's about balance. For a parent to notice, what is it that is triggering me with this particular child in this particular moment? And how am I going to manage that trigger? And I do give examples of triggers that definitely are embedded in past experiences and what's come down family of origin and the generations. I know, and I give the example of my own family story in one of the chapters, where my parents, my mother in particular, was so attuned to a potential medical crisis. She had a brother who died in childhood of an infectious disease. And so understandably, her over-monitoring of something being wrong medically was a factor. And that plays out in a child.
4: Yeah. One personal example, another might have been a loss of a sibling, say, in childhood, or, you know, witnessing some kind of parents' grief or whatever. That's one example.
8: Yes.
4: I guess the starting point is knowing when, as you say, something is triggering you to be excessively worried or excessively involved. I am interested in the conflict cycle part of this. Can you give me an example of what you're talking about there?
8: Yeah, so again, you'll see what I'm doing with this approach is not asking too much about why. Why am I triggered, or why is my child behaving this way? Which is a paradox. I'm inviting parents to look at, what do I do when I'm triggered or my child is activated, and what can I change about that? So the classic conflict cycle that, again, we all get into it with our kids or other family members, that your child responds to you without cooperating, you are triggered by what you perceive as their defiance or opposition, you increase your instruction to them, you raise your tone of voice, the child then pushes back with more defiance, and children can get a dopamine hit from being able to defy their parents. We all can, to be able to stand up and say, you can't make me. That triggers the parents to increase their push to get the child to comply, and that can go round and round and round. So one of the key ways that parents can get out of that, I can talk about in a moment.
4: I was just going to ask you, which is the way you talk to yourself again, and you talk about, instead of setting a goal like, I want this child to obey me or comply with this, the goal is different. The goal is for you, I'll stay calm even if my child's acting out. Is that where you're going to head?
8: That's exactly right. The magic, I know it sounds so basic, but the magic of putting the pause button on so that we don't fuel these cycles of worry and conflict, that is absolutely the starting point. To just say to ourselves, I'm not going to throw more worry on this cycle, or I'm not going to throw more fuel into this back and forth conflict. And even that effort can be a game changer for a family and for a child who's becoming increasingly defiant. Just the stepping back.
4: The question,
8: I'll tell you another one, Catherine,
4: please.
8: That is really common for parents that I've worked with. When we trace out, and that's the work of this method, we trace out and draw the diagram of the cycle a parent is in, look at the parent's part in it, because that's what they can change rather than the futile effort of trying to change the child. And one of the most common things parents realize is they're repeating their rationale to a child over and over again. They're getting into a debate. So here is why you should do what I'm telling you to do, and giving more and more reasons. And a parent will say to me, gosh, I don't need to keep repeating it and have my child debating with me. I can say to my child, I've said my reasons. I'm holding my ground on this. I'll give you time to work your way through it and step out of it. So that's a common example of getting out of that futile conflict cycle.
4: Another age-old problem is the struggle sometimes to see your child struggle in a social situation. Anyone knows how tempting it is to go and sort out the school bully or the school bully's parents or whatever, and just struggle generally. And the temptation is to ease whatever emotion they're feeling in the moment. Can you speak to why there's a time and a place for that, and there really is a lot of times and places for letting them go through it themselves?
8: Yeah. Well, it's so natural for parents to be protective, and that's a good thing. So we want to be protective, but we are living in an age where overprotection has become the norm for many children, over-rescuing, over-problem-solving for them, overdoing for them. I think many parents don't realize that they're doing it because it's the air we're breathing at the moment, but we want to move from jumping in to relieve children's distress to us tolerating our child's upset so that they can learn to manage their own distress at not getting their way or not being able to do something. And that's so important for our children to grow their resourcefulness and their character. Where so many parents, the research out there shows that parents primarily get caught in the goal of, I want my child to be happy and successful, which if that's our goal and our job description, we're going to get caught in rushing in to fix everything. But if our job description is, I'm going to be present with my child, but give them the space to learn life lessons and cheer them on when they do and be interested in them and loving them, but not overdoing it for them. That's the job description that I'm putting out there in my book and in all of the Parent Hope Project resources.
4: The other great challenge for contemporary parenting is the online world. What is your take on this again? It's an extrapolation, but in some ways, almost on steroids, of the same issues in some ways. And again, it's the same challenge of working out where to genuinely be part of protecting and putting boundaries, and where also to leave room for kids to do what they're going to have to do and learn what they're going to have to learn. How do you come at this?
8: Yeah, it's a big one. The chapter on parenting in the digital age, chapter 10, is actually my longest chapter because it's such a contemporary challenge for parents, particularly the parents that say to me, gosh, this has caught me by surprise. The horse has already bolted. My child is completely addicted to gaming or the internet. How do I start to turn it around? So it's a really important piece to look at. And again, the same message is there for parents, is work from where you're at with your child. Don't parent out of fear around all the messages of the harm of the digital realm on children's lives. Parenting out of fear will get us nowhere. Let's just pause, start afresh, say to our teenagers, I have dropped the ball on this. I haven't been the kind of parent I would like to be in showing my awareness of the dangers of the online world. Let's talk about it and work it through together. And of course, Jonathan Haidt's book, The Anxious Generation, I was glad I had the opportunity to read it while I was writing this book. And he puts out there that parents are overprotecting in the real world and underprotecting their kids in the digital world. And I understand how that has happened, because parents want respite, and kids in front of their screens gives parents a much needed break. And we just haven't realized the impact of that. But the hopeful message of this whole approach is, let's not get discouraged by mistakes of the past. Life is messy. Parenting is messy. We don't have to be perfect, but we can begin to make positive changes in our children's lives, in how we respond to them and relate to them in a non-anxious way. And that can change the whole trajectory of family life going forward.
4: Appreciate it. Thank you, Jenny Brown, who is author of The Parenting Paradox. 13 and a half minutes to midday. Tamar Munch with what she has been viewing. Morena.
9: Morena.
4: Now, this is a title, isn't it? Maximum Pleasure Guaranteed. Yes. Is streaming on Apple TV.
9: Yes, well, it's actually a show I nearly didn't watch. And it's actually because both the title and the thumbnail, the thing that you see when you go on the platform, neither of them really grabbed me. I sort of thought it was going to be something quite different than what it is. And I wonder whether that's done the series a bit of a disservice, I don't know. But thankfully, someone whose taste I trust insisted I give it a go, and I'm very glad I did. The series follows a woman, Paula. She's a recently divorced mum, and in her sort of loneliness, she's looking for companionship, and she's connected with a young man on an OnlyFans type platform. And she's, in the first episode, she's online with him and witnesses what appears to be a murder during this sort of online cam chat. That's kind of the only bit of what I would say is the maximum pleasure guaranteed part of the title. And everything from there becomes kind of crime thriller with a slightly dark comedy beat to it. The police don't take her seriously, and she decides to investigate this situation herself. She, in her day job, is a fact checker at a magazine. So she's kind of got this, you see her at work and she's, you know, a very detail-oriented, tenacious person. So there's kind of this citizen detective element to it, which is quite fun. And she sort of goes on this brilliantly unpredictable mix of, as I say, crime thriller, dark comedy. There's a bit of, she's a bit of a train wreck character herself, so there's a sort of personal reinvention element to it. It's got, you know, it's funny. It's quite tense at times, but not in a, it's sort of not dark or mean. I guess, is what I'd say. And it's occasionally absurd, which is quite nice. The lead actress, her name is Tatiana Maslany, and she is terrific. I think she really makes the show. What I have particularly enjoyed since I sort of came into the show probably about halfway through the season, and Apple TV is doing this weekly drop thing. So they will launch with a couple of episodes and then it's week to week, like old-fashioned TV. And it's been really great. So the last episode actually aired last night. And I found myself, and it's the same with Cape Fear actually, is which is also on Apple TV, and Widow's Bay, to be fair. They're just, I found myself moving away from this binge thing.
4: I tell you, I'm on the Jones channel at the moment. I've gone all 80s at the moment. We had to wait a whole week for the next episode of whatever, and if you were out, you missed it.
9: Yeah.
4: But anyway, there's something to be said for it.
9: There's something to be said for it, and I've actually been looking forward to Wednesday nights because I go Maximum Pleasure Guarantee is coming up. It's like, isn't it? But, you know, I mean, don't you, that was like TV of the 80s and 90s, right? Yep. Like, it's how we used to watch TV, and I think it's a really smart move for streaming platforms because these shows take so bloody long to make. Like,
4: it's true, and you're through it, you know, on a wet weekend, and then what's the next thing?
9: Yeah, and it just, so anyway, that's been my...
4: A little bit of both, actually. I like it when there's like three nights... releases that you can watch online, you know, whenever you want. Then you have to wait a few days. I think that's a happy mix.
9: Yeah, but I think, anyway, that was so unexpected little surprise in that show. And I will say, having watched the finale, not going to give away any spoilers, but it does set itself up very well for a season two. I will say that. Recommend. That's on Apple TV. The episodes, obviously.
4: Maximum Pleasure Guaranteed. Now, Carmen Curlers is on Rialto Channel.
9: Yeah, so this is actually coming up next Tuesday night. I had the chance to watch the first couple of episodes. And so far, it's one of those shows that is very easy to settle into. It's kind of charming and... gentle. It's inspired by a true story. It follows the invention, bear with me here, of the electric hair curler in Denmark in the early 1960s.
4: Oh my God, I'm hooked.
9: I know it sounds like a really unlikely premise for a drama, but it works. The story is kind of the invention of you know, the hair curler, the electric hair curler, is kind of the catalyst for societal change. In the first episode, we see this, one of the key characters, she becomes a key character in the series, and she's a farmer's wife. We see her shooting a pig at the start of the series, FYI, if you're an animal lover. And her son's being confirmed and she wants to go and get her hair done, and she gets quoted, you know, it's an exorbitant price, it's going to take 2 hours out of her day, and she's going to have to keep her hair in a scarf and sleep sitting up basically for the next 3 days until the confirmation. And so you kind of get the sense that this invention is actually going to, I don't want to make it sound too big, but liberate women. And so it's a story about entrepreneurship. It's a story about the kind of working class drivers who want to make something work. And it's this young man who is sort of the driving force, and he brings in this other woman into the business. And then there's kind of their personal lives go alongside it. This show in Denmark was really successful, and it's actually, there's three seasons of it already. I don't know that Rialto, I think Rialto is just doing the one for now, but you know, there's obviously enough story in it because you're in this small town with these working class people, and you kind of really, it does a really nice job of introducing you to everybody in the first episode, sort of the families and the changing role of women as well, of this era. There's really lovely period detail. It's kind of, it's not the slick modernist, you know, Mad Men type vibe. It's rural working class Denmark. But yeah, really likeable characters. There's the occasional musical number, not in a weird way. I hate musicals, so I'm just going to say not in a weird way, but it gives it a kind of little, there's a wink, like a little playful flourish to it.
4: I'm just fascinated by the idea that electric curlers could be the the plot of an entire series.
9: But. Right? I mean, it shouldn't work, but it does. And I think actually it's probably testament to the fact that the Danes have made good telly for a long time, that they can make it work, because it's actually a character drama at its heart. So, yeah, that's Carmen Kula's...
4: On Rialto. Tuesday night, yes. From 21st July. Now, Hini Mihi, House with the Golden Eyes. This is streaming on Māori Plus, so Māori TV's streaming service.
9: Yeah, so it did play on Māori TV, but it's now on the streaming platform. I just thought it's a local doco, obviously. I just thought it deserved a shout out. It follows Jim Schuster and his whānau as they work to return Hine Mihi, the ancestral meeting house that sheltered dozens of people during the Tarawera eruption before it was dismantled and shipped to an English estate. And she remained there for more than 130 years. So it's quite an extraordinary story that spans generations, it spans continents. It isn't just about sort of the nuts and bolts of repatriation. They examine... The sort of complicated legacy that Hine Mihi has had in England, because she became a cultural home for the Māori living in the UK, for Ngāti Rānana as well. And so you've sort of got, you know, what would taking her back home to Aotearoa mean for the people who have had her as a tie to their ancestry in the UK. And, it's quite a remarkable New Zealand story. It's quite a hopeful documentary, and I found it quite a moving story. I didn't know about the story at all, and so it was sort of a learning exercise. The one thing I would say, I've seen it a little bit on the History Channel that this happens, is they've animated with the use of AI some of the old images of the original occupants and things, which is a little bit disconcerting, but I think it's just going to be something we have to get used to. But overall, was a really good doco, and I recommend it.
4: I mean, a shout out also to Māori Plus, Māori TV Plus, and TVNZ On Demand, and others, and actually 3Now. I find plenty of satisfying stuff there as well. For as long as they remain free to air, there's just vast quantities of great content there. We were also talking, everyone wants to watch Sleeping Dogs and Riley Ace of Spies and everything else that Sam Neill's ever done right now, and there are just incredibly brilliant platforms available. I'm just trying to think of the New Zealand On Screen site, for example, and others. I know RNZ has written a wrap of where you can find all of Sam's work that's available on air, but we pay, you know, for too many streaming platforms often, and we just need to remind ourselves how much good stuff is available there. Yeah. And through many other sites as well, including ones I haven't even heard of, right?
9: Yeah, there's exactly right. There's a lot out there, but I think our local platforms do have some local shows that don't necessarily get the spotlight, but that are well worth checking out.
4: Yeah. I'm laughing about the Jones Channel, but not really. I mean, there's LA Law. I was watching Hill Street Blues the other night. I mean, let's party like it's 1984.
9: That theme song lives rent-free in my head.
4: And along with the magnet. I can remember that they actually put out a cassette best of all the TV shows at that time. Magnum PI was in there as well. There's room for a bit of nostalgia and all this stuff, eh? And a bit of slowing down sometimes.
9: Bangers. Those were bangers, I reckon. You could bring them back. Play one tomorrow.
4: Indeed. and good fun just talking also today at 10 o'clock about the streaming only. What's dubbed the web series is kind of proof of concept. TVNZ On Demand has got one we were just covering off today at 10 o'clock, made by mainly actors in their 20s, actually. But that's another kind of resource as well that's a stepping stone, I guess, towards the full filmic production or TV production, eh?
9: Yeah, exactly. Those, I mean, you need to do that stuff to, when you, you know, that stuff's important in terms of proof of concept before stepping into the bigger territory and bigger budgets and things like that, absolutely.
4: Thanks very much to Ma Munch. And a reminder that interview we did was with Donald Mackenzie Mayo and Brock Cottrell. I think just about everyone involved in that production was in their 20s. It is streaming on TVNZ Plus. It is called Please Don't Break Anything, the first night. It's us. for this Thursday. Thank you very much. I've enjoyed your company. Please share any interviews you think others might enjoy. Have a good afternoon and evening, and we'll look forward to welcoming you back tomorrow between 9 and noon. Now it's Midday Report with Guy Espiner.
10: Thanks very much, Catherine. Nau mai, ki te pūrongo o te pōtūtanga. This is Midday Report for Thursday, July 16. I'm Guyan Espiner. Today, heartbreak for England as they're booted out of the Football World Cup after losing the semi-final to Argentina, whose players celebrated with a banner saying the Falklands belong to Argentina. Bird flu has arrived in Aotearoa. A professor of infectious disease tells us why New Zealand wildlife is especially vulnerable, not only birds but mammals too. Pete Hegseth wants US soldiers over 30 to be tested for testosterone deficiency, and should New Zealand follow Australia's lead and set up an office of AI at the heart of government? A local expert says New Zealand politicians are missing in action.
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3: 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Good afternoon, I'm Evie Ashton. A former flatmate of Lyn Mall attacker Ahmed Samsudeen has described waking up to find him with a machete. Ahmed Samsudeen was shot dead by police, ending his 2021